0: River Citrus Museum. Together, we walk through the story of one of the Treasure Coast's most iconic historical landmarks and how the people of the time fought to preserve it from demolition. From even before the early days of World War II to now, the building has stood the test of time, watching as the area around continues to grow and evolve. We also discuss the history of citrus in our area and how the industry has played a pivotal role in defining who we are today. Finally, we loop back to the nation's birthday by learning about all the things the nonprofit has planned to celebrate. Stay tuned and enjoy the show.
1: Live from NPR News in Washington, I'm Ryland Barton. The U.S. says it struck Iran today in response to a drone attack on a commercial ship that President Trump says violated the ceasefire. U.S. Central Command says the military struck missile and drone locations and coastal radar sites in Iran. Iran's Revolutionary Guard told state media that it will launch a, quote, swift and decisive counterattack in response to the strikes. The Trump administration's Religious Liberty Commission is calling for greater ties between church and state. NPR's Jason DeRose reports.
2: President Trump created the commission through an executive order in May of 2025. The report says religion is often treated as, quote, a problem or annoyance to be managed, restricted, or sidelined. Among the commission's recommendations, the creation of a hotline for students and teachers to report what they perceive as violations of their religious liberty, and legal protections for healthcare workers who refuse to participate in procedures such as abortions that they say violate their religious beliefs. Critics of the Religious Liberty Commission say most of its members are conservative Christians who don't represent the diversity of religious thought in the U.S. Jason DeRose, NPR News.
1: President Trump's critic and former national security adviser John Bolton has pleaded guilty to illegally retaining classified information. A deal with federal prosecutors could help him avoid prison time. Bolton shared notes with family members while writing a memoir, as NPR's Jacqueline Diaz explains.
3: Just as a reminder, John Bolton was indicted back in October on 18 criminal counts, and he pleaded guilty to one count today as part of a plea deal. Prosecutors said that while he was national security advisor for about a year in Trump's first term, he took handwritten notes about his daily meetings with U.S. intelligence and military officials and foreign leaders. He would then type those notes up and then send that sensitive information to two family members over text or email.
1: NPR's Jacqueline Diaz reporting. Israeli ministers and former officials have been encouraging people in Gaza to demonstrate against Hamas. Over a dozen places across the territory were announced as rallying points, but today, the day of the so-called June 26th revolution, no one showed up. NPR's Baba reports.
4: It's unclear who was behind the campaign, but it failed to get Palestinians on the streets to protest Hamas, which says it's ready to hand over governance to a technocratic committee as part of President Trump's peace plan. 8 months into the ceasefire, living conditions remain incredibly dire. Hamas still retains some control over the territory and has used force in the past to suppress protests. But for Palestinians in Gaza today, food, shelter, and water are their top priorities. And people here say they largely blame Israel for a daily airstrikes and tight restrictions on the entry of basic supplies. Just today, an Israeli airstrike killed three local police officers on the streets. Meanwhile, Israel has armed local militias to fight Hamas, leading to further violence in Gaza. Anas Baba, NPR News, Gaza City.
1: This is NPR News. A judge has temporarily ordered Tennessee not to give immigration authorities information about hundreds of sick and disabled immigrant children who are enrolled in a health care assistance program. The state sent letters to families saying a new state law required officials to share such information with immigration authorities if they continue to use the program after the end of June. The maker of ChatGPT says the Trump administration will get to vet companies that want to access to the OpenAI's latest products. As NPR's John Ruich reports, the company says this is a step toward regulation of AI.
5: OpenAI says it gave the government a first look at its newest and most powerful AI models, and that at the administration's request, it's launching with a limited preview for a small group of vetted partners before releasing the products more widely. The latest AI models from OpenAI and competitors like Anthropic have powerful capabilities in areas like cybersecurity, where they can quickly find software vulnerabilities. That's a good thing for companies that want to make their networks more secure, but the concern is that bad actors could use the tools to find and exploit those vulnerabilities. OpenAI says this government access process should not be the default, but rather a step as it works with the administration on a regulatory framework. John Ruich, NPR News.
1: The manager of a Domino's pizzeria in Virginia is the world's fastest pizza maker. Richard Delsitt of Manassas claimed the title, assembling three large pies in 31.22 seconds at the Domino's World's Fastest Pizza Making Competition in Las Vegas. He earned $5,000, a trophy, and a championship belt. Major U.S. stocks indexes ticked down today. This is NPR News.
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0: Welcome to In Focus, presented by IRSC Public Media. I'm Justin Breckenridge, and today we're sitting down with Leslie McKenzie with the Heritage Center and Indian River Citrus Museum, and Michelle Wagner, a genealogy librarian with Indian River County. With America's 250 just around the corner, there's no better time to celebrate the rich and vibrant history of both our nation and the Treasure Coast. Everyone, welcome.
7: Thank you.
8: Thank you. Thanks for having us.
0: Starting off simple, what is the Heritage Center and the Citrus Museum?
8: Yeah, so the Heritage Center and the Indian River Citrus Museum came about right around 1993, but the building has been in existence since 1935. It was the original community center built right around the time that Vero Beach was coming to be.
7: Yes.
8: And it's been in continuous use since then in a couple of different capacities. Vero Heritage Inc. is a nonprofit that has an agreement with the city to operate the building. We were able to save it from demolition right around 91. Heritage Center building was listed on the National Register of Historic Places in 93. And we've been working to preserve the building since then and offer it to the community.
0: As you said, 1935, that's a long, long time.
8: Yeah.
0: So just to give us some perspective, what was happening in Vero Beach at that time?
7: The county had just been formed in 1925, and so a lot of changes were coming, a lot of development. There were people moving into town, and of course, in the 1940s, we were on the verge of World War II, which we did enter, and the building actually became the USO for our soldiers that were stationed in Vero Beach. So it's got a lot of history and a lot of historical parts to it that, unless you've been there and you've been able to see the building, which we encourage everybody to come out and see it, it's got a wealth of history. And some of the dances that were held there for the World War II officers and privates, they still continue on to this day. Of course, we're doing it as a semi-sequential ball, but it has a lot of history to it, and so we really encourage people to come see it.
0: I think what you mentioned there is one of the most fascinating parts to me about the history of this place. Is just, it's a part of World War II history, and in terms of the scope of America, that's one of our biggest things. So what stories or memories from that era do you think stand out most?
7: Oh, the most important things that we like to bring out is the fact that a lot of the men that came to this area to train, when they got done with the war and they were able to go wherever they wanted to, a lot of them came back and moved to Vero Beach. And so we have pictures of men that were actually at the USO dances. And then when they moved back, they became part of the community and some of them became photographers. And so we have pictures of them at the dance. Plus we have information and knowledge of them because they opened their own photography studio when they moved back. So it's a really great way to just link everything together.
8: Yeah, for sure. And we also operate the Indian River Citrus Museum in the building, which is one of the few citrus exhibitions in the state. It's the only museum in the state of Florida fully focused on the story of citrus in Florida. And I think that's probably because the Indian River Citrus District is world known. I mean, it's one of the most famous citrus in the world. So we get to pay homage to that as well.
7: And a lot of our district administrators and presidents came from our area. So that's even more exciting, is that they were able to donate things to the Citrus Museum that are authentic, so people can actually see what was going on in those years.
0: That's so cool. And as you mentioned, you know, the Citrus Museum, when people think of Florida, they think of two things. They think of gators and oranges.
8: Yep.
0: So in terms of that history, just describe the significance for Indian River County.
8: This was a huge industry in Indian River County. I mean, Michelle, you probably know a little more than I do about the very beginnings of it.
7: Yes. So the citrus was one of the things that we were definitely known for. But we were also known for our cattle. We were also known for our river, for our fish. So there are a lot of things that brought people to this area. And depending on which pioneer family you actually go to, those that were here in the early 1890s, you'll find them in various occupations. Some people might have gone from doing citrus to becoming cattle farmers, or did both just because they were able to succeed and profit from the land. So it's a wonderful thing when people come to the county and everyone says, oh, well, I want to know about this and that. Well, a lot of these families, they overlap. And mm-hmm. so the history, again, like I said, it prospered. And the citrus itself, we were even able to go to Japan and present there some of our local pioneers. So, I mean, that's a wonderful way to have our little tiny area put on the map.
8: Yeah, definitely. And back in April, we just had what we call our Deeply Rooted. It's an annual gala. And we focused on emerging pioneers. So folks, you know, still at the working age, under 55, who were still in some way connected to the original industry that their pioneer forebears had started in the area. And citrus was a challenge because citrus has changed so much in this area since then. But there are still so many families that are like third, fourth, fifth generation sort of embarking on their professional career now, and some still focused on citrus. So it's an interesting story.
7: Yes.
0: That's great. And that Japan thing that you mentioned, I didn't know about that. That's super, super interesting. Tell me about how that came to be.
7: There was a particular family, and they were a citrus family. And so as their children were growing up, they decided that they wanted to go to Japan and try to promote the Indian River County citrus, Indian River grapefruit. And so they went, and they were able to present. And so it opened up those international waters for us to be able to do import-export for our citrus, which was a really big commodity back then. I'm not exactly sure of the time frame, but I want to say that was in the 1960s.
8: And that continued forward for the next 20, probably 25 years. I know Brenda Eubanks Burnett, she is the Bureau Heritage Board president. She was 1981 Miss Florida Citrus, and she went to Japan as well as part of that promotion.
0: To, like, I guess maybe reel back a bit, when we talk about the Citrus Museum, what are some of the things that people can expect to see when they walk through those doors?
8: I think we're most famous for our crate label collection. We have a really nice collection of crate labels on display, but you can also purchase them. And these are original crate labels from like the 30s and 40s. They're vintage. They're not made anymore. They kind of phased out during World War II. We also have a crate label trail that extends all around the county. It's an art and public places initiative, and it's large reproductions of the really beautiful vintage citrus crate label art. So it's all over Indian River County right now, and we'd love to get them into St. Lucie County as well. But in terms of what you see when you walk into the museum, there are a lot of stories. It's not a huge museum, but there's a huge story to it. So there are a lot of family stories, a lot of really the citrus story starts in like the 1700s when they first brought, you know, the seeds over from Spain. And so there's just a huge story around that. And then, of course, during the Revolution, story around citrus being exported. Florida was a British colony during the Revolution. So they were exporting citrus on those ships, the British ships, to avoid scurvy. And it really plays into all parts of American history.
7: And I'm thinking about that pioneer family, and I think it was the 70s and 80s that they went. So it could have been the same time that Brenda Eubanks also went, that she could have gone with them. But yes, citrus has just been a founding father for our county. We don't want to say founding father for the country, but, you know, for our county, because it has been so important. And like you said, Leslie, about them being shipped back and forth because of the scurvy. The other thing that a lot of people have a misconception with is that they always think about oranges. And so Indian River County was originally known for its grapefruit. A lot of people say, oh, I didn't know that. Well, through the times, paintings get painted brighter and brighter, and so our grapefruit looks like an orange. But St. Lucie County was known for pineapples, which is another big citrus commodity. And it actually started not only St. Lucie County, but the southern end of Indian River County. So, you know, we kind of merged together and so forth. And so when the two counties separated, you know, each one kind of kept their own citrus part of it.
8: Yeah, their own identity.
7: Yes, their own identity.
0: But you bring up stories, and, you know, stories are the bread and butter of your museum and the Heritage Center. So tell me, if you can, some of your favorite stories that are in the museum.
8: We have two olive jars there, and I love the story of how they brought the seeds over in those olive jars and how it started out just as a way to avoid scurvy and just keep people healthy on the seas. And it turned into this amazing industry for this area. And so it's interesting to listen to her tell the story of how everything kind of unfolds and how we got to where we are today.
0: Leslie, I think you alluded to this at the beginning, but there was a point in time where the Heritage Center was slated for destruction,
8: mm-hmm.
0: I believe.
8: Yes.
0: So when did that happen, and what led to it being saved?
8: The biggest part of that was that in the 1970s, there was a new, really cool community center built that was very, it's still there today. And when you drive by it, you're like, that's it. That's 1970s right there.
7: Yes.
8: but at the time it was very, very cool, very the place to be and have events and have all the community gatherings. And so the community gravitated towards that newer venue. The Heritage Center back then, it was the physical arts building, kind of fell into disrepair. And they had also had built tennis courts behind it. And tennis was a big deal at the time. It's pickleball now, of course. Mm-hmm. But at the time, tennis was the thing. And there was a big push to take the Heritage Center building down and expand the tennis courts into Pocahontas Park further. And right around the end of the 80s, around 89, 90, those proposals were being pushed

0: had really incredible memories and felt that that was really an important part of our community, got together and raised money. And the deal was, that was struck with the city, was that if they could raise $10,000, they had like very little time to do it, as I recall. Like it was like a couple months or something like that. And if they could raise a certain amount of money and then put together a nonprofit, so the nonprofit would then take over responsibility for the operations and maintenance of the building, then they could keep it. And so it took a long time to get to that point. Like a lot of people just didn't want to deal with it at all, but people fought really, really hard for it. And so they were able to raise that money and they completely renovated the nonprofit, continued to raise money and continued to renovate the building and bring it back to a really great state of repair. And that was 33 years ago. And ever since then, it's just been lots of different groups of concerned citizens and board members and volunteers and really small staff, but really all of us working together to kind of keep it going.
1: But the building was meant to thrive, and that's what it's doing today. It's thriving. It's not just a building that you'll walk into and say, oh, I can see where they made that change and this change. When you walk into it, you can actually see preservation. You can see original wood. You can see the ceilings, the fireplace. You can see the different things that the building actually had. It doesn't look like where you take a house and you say, oh, I'm going to remodel it and try to make it look, you know, better. It's actually in its historical state. So it's very important for people to continue to see it just because the building is thriving. You go through all those times and all those years that it's gone through all these different events and downfalls. And then here you look at this building and it's just remarkable.
2: I was going to ask about that, actually, because Obviously when you have a historic building, you want to preserve the historic aspects of it. So when they were doing these renovations process, how did they keep that in mind as they were working on it?
1: There's a group of individuals who are very proactive in keeping things historically accurate. That's how you can apply for a historic marker. There's several criteria that the state of Florida requires for you to have. And so those individuals, they go around. And so buildings that want to be repaired, there's a checklist, basically. And they say, okay, well, you have to do it this way and you have to have it this way. And so there are specialists that can advise as to what the building needs to have done to it and how to keep it historically accurate.
0: They're endowed with authority from the state.
1: Of Florida, yes.
0: Of Florida. So it's not just, you know, enthusiasts. They're actually representatives. Instead of having to go to Tallahassee to make a minor change on the building, we can just go to this local group that's endowed with the authority to tell us yes or no. And they do. They're very strict, but we appreciate that they keep everyone honest and focused on keeping everything as authentic as we can.
1: And there are some other historic buildings that are in Indian River County, and the families did the best that they could, but they wanted to bring some things up to a fresher new look. And so because of that, they did not qualify any longer for historical markers. So they are very much on top of it. And like Leslie said, they are connected to the state of Florida. So it's not just somebody who comes in and says, you know, I just moved here and I'm really interested in this building. I think I'm going to preserve it. No, you have to go through an actual process, and there is a group of people that you have to correspond with in order to get the permitting done.
2: All this hard work, right? So many people fighting for the Heritage Center. So looking back, what do you think motivated people to fight so hard for this building?
1: I really, truly believe that anybody from our generation and further back probably had contact with our grandparents. Some of them, maybe their great-grandparents, who were in World War II. Mm-hmm. And so a lot of them, that wasn't just a building for them. That was history. That was part of their lives. And so they wanted to help. They wanted to bring back that piece of history. I know for me, my grandfather was in World War II. And even though he never visited that building that I'm aware of, I mean, he may have, when I walk in there, it's still like that little piece of grandpa's with me and I'm hearing his stories and so forth. And so I think a lot of people had such a connection because a lot of people back then, everybody was touched by World War II. And so I think that that's why a lot of people wanted to keep the building. That's just my own personal belief,
0: yeah.
1: But there could have been other reasons behind
0: that. Certainly that era, but it used to be the physical arts building. People took lessons there. They took different classes. They took dance classes and acrobatics and things like that. So a lot of people, even people probably like in their 50s today, had their own personal experiences there. And then people in their 60s and 70s, they had like school dances there. Mm-hmm. So, I mean, everyone grew up from that era and back having their own personal experience there. And then, like Michelle said, there's the historical element as well. So my grandmother, Millie Bunnell, was one of the people that took the lead on it. And there are newspaper articles from the 90s that talk about why it was so important to her. And she says that she felt like that building and all of the historic buildings along downtown Vero Beach on 14th Avenue and in other places around town are like people, like a part of her family, and that if it was to be taken down, she would mourn the loss of it like a person in her family. So I think people are really, really connected to things like that. Without

0: really thinking about it, we all sort of identify with things in our area, in our environment that are historical, that are sort of timeless, not just buildings. Like the Heritage Center, sure, of course, people, they love going down 14th Avenue and seeing all the historic buildings that were saved. They love going down over on the river and seeing all the historic items that are saved over there as well. But I think just the identity of citrus as well, like the historic industries, the cattle industry, I mean, the things that feel almost fleeting if we don't protect them, are very similar to the way people feel about the Heritage Center, because it just becomes a part of who you are and a part of the environment that you live in.
1: The nation itself is on its path to its own celebration. Its 250th anniversary is just around the corner, and the Heritage Center and you guys are a part of it.
0: Yes.
1: So let's talk about that. On July 3rd, you're starting off with a time capsule ceremony. So what is that?
0: We will be burying 15 individual time capsules.
2: Wow.
0: It started as like four,
2: yes.
0: Five. But of course, it's such a fun thing because they're going to be opened in 50 years, which means a lot of us will still be probably around for it. It's something that's a little different. Usually they're like a 100-year thing and you're just sort of doing it for the future. But this time around, Aaron Voss, one of our city council members who's taken the lead on the capsule project, wanted it to be something that at least some of us could still be around for. City of Sebastian, the town of Orchid, Indian River Shores, Fellsmere, the county, the city of Vero Beach. But yeah, so that's 10 o'clock on the 3rd. Anyone from the public is welcome. There's going to be a little ceremony, and then we're going to bury them, and that'll be a fun part of the morning. Another part of the fun part of the day is going to be in the evening, and that is the 1776 Colonial Costume Ball.
1: Yeah, let's talk about that. It sounds like a unique celebration. So what inspired this event?
0: Yeah, we wanted to do something where people could actually tangibly interact with history. It's fun to go and hear people speak about it, but this is a totally different thing where you get to actually dress up like the Founding Father or
2: the Founding Lady.
0: Founding Ladies, yeah. And we're not picky. Like, if you want to come as the Bald Eagle or Uncle Sam, that's fine too. It's really just to get everyone together to kind of get into the mode of celebrating what happened back then. It's a complicated time, but the Founding Fathers are so incredible, not because they were perfect people, but because they had such incredible foresight. They wrote about things and they wrote the founding documents that were ahead of their time. You know, they wrote that, you know, all men are created equal, even as they themselves had slaves.
2: Exactly.
0: And so I think that, you know, we have to be really honest about history, but we also have to really step back and appreciate how incredibly ahead of their time they were, and that they've laid the foundation that are still working to make a more perfect union, of course, but look at how far we've come in 250 years. It makes us really proud as Americans.
1: Incredible. And, you know, I think bringing history to life like this is such a cool way to experience it. So how do events like this go about doing that?
2: When we did the Indian River County Centennial, the 100-year last year, we did a USO event because we wanted people to have that connection with World War II, mm-hmm. and so forth. And so this is kind of the same thing. We want people to understand, like, this is how they dress. This is how they talk. This is what they ate. You don't have to come and dress. You can come as you are.
0: Absolutely.
2: We encourage you red, white, and blue. But it's one of those things where we want people to be part of the celebration. And we've been able to keep the cost really low for this. So it's only $25 a ticket. I know me personally, as soon as I found out the tickets were available, I bought the first four.
0: She did.
2: I was just
0: she
2: like,
0: the first four.
2: We've got to make sure and go to this thing. It's not only to celebrate. I mean, think about going to a historic building. Most people who go to a building are going to pay, you know, between $15 to $20 for entry fee. But in this one, you're actually going to get to have some dance.
0: That's right.
2: There's going to be a spy.
0: There will be a spy in the rooms. That's another part of it. I mean, as we all know, during the Revolutionary War, there was a ton of espionage on both sides. And it's not something you really hear people talk much about,
2: right.
0: But it played a huge part in the outcome of that. We will have a British spy in the room. So the tickets also include heavy hors d'oeuvres. We're talking with a couple different caterers right now. We'll see where we go with that. And there'll be a cash bar. There will be fife and drum exhibition. So
2: how wonderful is that?
0: Yeah, they're going to come in with the fife and drum and the flags, and they're going to present the colors and play Yankee Doodle. And we'll all sing the national anthem and
2: yes.
0: do the pledge. But we'll also have an actual band there as well. They're called Fret Not. And they've been working on putting together some authentic period-specific music so that we can have some group colonial dances. They're going to have six dancers with them, so they'll display the dances, and then anyone can join who would like to. It really is going to be a big interactive thing, and of course, throughout the night, there's going to be a costume contest, and you're going to be working on trying to figure out who the spy is if you want to take part in that, and so all of that will culminate with prizes for the winners at the end of the night.
1: I have just one more question about an event you guys are having. On July 4th, the nation's birthday, you guys were having a 4th of July parade. So tell me a little bit about that.
2: We started out with we were just going to have the parade, and the parade starts at 10 a.m. We have roughly over 60 slots filled, so it's going to be quite larger than we expected. I encourage people to get there early. Parking will be in the parking garage for the courthouse. If you don't want to park anywhere else, the road will be closed at 6 a.m. So you do not want to park on the street. You will get towed. But the parade will start at 10. It goes down 14th Avenue, so it's going to go from north to south, from 25th Street to 18th Street. After the parade, you'll have an opportunity to go visit an antique car, a static display, because that will be there. You'll also have an opportunity to go into the Vero Beach Railroad Station and Exhibit Center, which we all know is the old train station that is going to be open that day. And then at noon, we're going to be singing Happy Birthday in the community center that almost took out our Heritage Center.
0: Our 1970s era community center.
2: And then we'll have a big cake in that building. But again, the parade is going to be probably from 10 to 11:15, 11:20. And then you'll have time for the static car show. You'll have time for the railroad station, and then you'll have time for cake. Or you can get there early and go visit those places beforehand, because they will be going on at the same time. Just make sure that you get there before 6 a.m. if you plan on parking somewhere close up, because the roads will be closed.
1: We've talked a lot about the history so far, but for my last question, I want to talk a little bit about the future. You mentioned that the time capsule is going to be open in 50 years, so I want to jump ahead 50 years. What do you hope the Heritage Center and the Citrus Museum represent for those future generations?
0: I honestly just hope that they continue to represent what they have in the past and what they do now, which is a unique place to gather, to spend time together as a community, and to learn about the rich history of the Indian River Citrus District.
2: We want history to live on, and that's one of the sad things, is that our history isn't living on in a lot of things. So we encourage people to continue to talk to your families, continue to talk to your grandkids, your great-grandkids. I want to make sure that other families share that knowledge with their families.
1: We've been talking to the folks at the Heritage Center about Indian River and national history. Thank you for listening, and join us again next week for another edition of In Focus, presented by IRSC Public Media.
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9: Crowd Science listener Taiwo wants to know if animals care about the past like humans do. We meet some baby magpies and talk to researchers working with rats and chimpanzees to unpick animal memory and to look for any evidence that non-human animals are interested in their past experiences. Or perhaps that's just something humans care about. Join me, Caroline Steele, after the news.
10: BBC News with Chris Barrow. The US military says it's carried out strikes against Iran in response to an attack on a commercial ship in the Strait of Hormuz on Thursday, which American officials said violated the ceasefire agreement. Iran's Revolutionary Guard said it targeted US military positions in the region in response, but without giving further details. Israel and Lebanon have signed a framework agreement brokered by the United States, but shortly afterwards, the Israeli Prime Minister Benjamin Netanyahu insisted Israel would remain in southern Lebanon until Hezbollah disarms. The Iranian-backed group has rejected the negotiation process. The Venezuelan authorities say more than 900 people are now known to have died in Wednesday's two huge earthquakes. The United Nations says more than 50,000 remain unaccounted for. A tremor of 4.9 magnitude was felt off Venezuela's northern coast on Friday afternoon. The authorities installed by Russia in Crimea have declared a state of emergency as Ukraine intensifies its attacks on the annexed peninsula. People are facing fuel rationing. The US has allowed the artificial intelligence company Anthropic to release its powerful Claude Mythos 5 AI model to what it described as trusted partners. 2 weeks ago, Washington ordered Anthropic not to allow anyone not American to use the model. France has condemned the military government in Burkina Faso for breaking off diplomatic ties, describing the move as hostile and baseless. In 2022, Burkina Faso's military leader expelled French troops who'd been helping fight Islamist extremism there for 12 years. The Tanzanian government has ordered the suspension of all political gatherings until further notice, citing security concerns. Tanzanian opposition parties criticised the ban. One said it would challenge it in court. And in the World Cup, Cape Verde are playing Saudi Arabia, while Spain are playing Uruguay in Group H. BBC News.
11: What is this noise, Oz? He's okay.
9: You're listening to Crowd Science from the BBC World Service, the show that answers your science questions. I'm Caroline Steele, and that yowling sound is my cat, Ollie. He's just spotted his number one enemy, a white cat that sometimes likes to hang out in our garden. How dare he?
11: It's okay, it's just a cat. Looks like it'd do with a snack. Let's not hiss. Let's be nice. Should we try being nice?
9: Ollie never fails to recognise his rival or to react with ear-splitting howls. He seems to remember this cat and their beef with each other every time they cross paths. I'm pondering my cat's memory thanks to a question from one of our listeners.
12: I am Dr. Tayo Olani from Mogon, Osun State, Nigeria, but I currently live in Portsmouth in the UK.
9: So what's your question for Crowd Science?
12: My question to Crowd Science is, do animals care about the past?
9: And what made you think of this question?
12: First, I've been listening to programs by Sir David Attenborough. Of course, I used to interact with these programs a lot. Then recently, I came across a textbook on the history of the English language. And in the textbook, it was said that the interest in the past is what distinguishes animals from human. And I was like, oh, can I send it to Crowd Science and see what evidence they are going to get from it?
9: Okay, right. Well, I like this. We've got a specific line in a textbook to fact check. And also you mentioned David Attenborough there. So do you mean sort of you've watched Blue Planet and Planet Earth and peered into these unbelievable worlds and you're wondering, you know, what's going on?
12: Yeah, I have.
9: And what do you think? Do you think, like the textbook that you read, that an interest in the past separates humans from other animals?
12: I wouldn't say yes, because I think that is up to Crowd Science to help me find out.
9: Okay, I like that. We'll talk to the experts and find you an answer. What separates humans from animals is an interest in the past. That's a 900-year-old quote from Henry of Huntington, an English writer. Now, to me, it feels a bit outdated and quite a bold claim to make nowadays. And listener Taiwo is also wondering if it still holds true, according to modern science. To understand if animals are interested in the past, we first need to look at how animals understand the past, which brings us to Cambridge University in the UK, home to some baby magpies, who are in an indoor enclosure and, to be honest, aren't too thrilled to see a new unfamiliar face.
11: So they're really, really young.
13: They're super young, yeah.
11: They're gorgeous.
13: They're not even 2 months yet.
9: This is Professor Nicola Clayton. She studies cognition in corvids, a highly intelligent group of birds that includes crows, ravens, rooks, jackdaws, jays, and magpies.
13: And they're beautiful. I mean, they're sort of mostly black with a white chest.
14: And don't forget the gorgeous green ultraviolet sheen.
13: Oh, okay.
14: Oh, you heard a few peeps.
15: Hello.
9: If you catch the magpies in the right light, their black tail and wing feathers appear a beautiful deep green colour.
13: What research have you done? I guess not with these specific birds, but with this species.
14: Well, they're a bit young for us to have done too much yet, but we're looking like psychologists do with young babies in how cognition develops. How does thinking emerge? When do they start to know things? When do they start to make inferences? When do they start to put things together?
13: And does that include researching and understanding their memories and the way they form memories?
14: Absolutely. So one of the first things that we've started doing with them is asking if and when they develop object permanence.
9: Object permanence is the understanding that objects that we've come across continue to exist even when we can no longer see them, hear them, or otherwise sense them. Human infants first show signs of object permanence at about 4 months old.
14: So if you see me with my iPhone, you can see it now. Now you can't see it anymore. But because you have object permanence, you know that my iPhone continues to exist, even though you can't see it anymore. Now, if you know it continues to exist, you have to have a memory of where you saw it and where you think it now is. And even though you can't see it, you know where it is because you have a memory of where you saw me put it.
13: Yes, I see what you mean. You know something exists regardless of whether or not you can see it.
14: That's what memory is, isn't it? A memory is something you saw and then disappeared, but you know it continues to exist because it's still in your mind's eye. It's not how memory is normally described, but it is a way of describing memory, right?
9: So one way we can define memory is an understanding that something that you can no longer see still exists. But can you test for object permanence in birds?
14: You can hide things in little cups and see whether they know if it's something they really like, something really valuable, like a yummy food item or a shiny object, that they'll come back and search for it when they want it.
9: If you hide a treat under a cup and a baby magpie still looks for it, even when they can't see it anymore, it demonstrates object permanence.
14: And the real smarty pants is behind the scenes Chess. She's checking us out. She's the really clever one. And she's already passed stage 4 object permanence, which is the stage at which they show that they can understand that something continues to exist even though you can't see it.
13: So she understands that when you leave this room, you're still alive out there living a life.
14: I think so.
13: And then you come back in and you're here again. You still exist in between your visits.
14: Yeah.
9: Object permanence is one of the earliest building blocks of cognition, and we see it in species across the animal kingdom. It's part of how animals, including us humans, make sense of the past and understand the world around us. But we're not just looking for evidence of memory. We want to know if animals are interested in the past. And for that, we're going to need to look inside our brains.
16: Memory is supported by a network of brain regions, but let's say the critical node in this network is generally considered to be the hippocampus. So a brain region that lies deep inside the human brain.
9: This is Freya Olafsdottir. She's an assistant professor of neuroscience at the Donders Institute for Brain Behaviour and Cognition at Radboud University in the Netherlands. Okay, so the hippocampus is kind of the most important brain region in memory, human memories. You said it sort of involves lots of different regions. Which other parts of the brain are involved?
16: So another region that's been studied quite extensively is the prefrontal cortex. So that's really the front part of the brain, particularly in humans. So that's a part of the human brain that's quite distinct from other animals, even other primates. So it's proportionally very big in humans. And so we need the frontal cortices to really allow us to very accurately recall memories.
15: Okay, so the hippocampus is kind of acting a bit like the library, and then the prefrontal cortex is the librarian going, okay, let's get that book.
16: Exactly. That's, I think, a useful analogy in this context, yeah. So the hippocampus is really critical for forming memories, right? And allowing us to, you know, remember like single events like your last birthday or what you had for breakfast this morning. Sometimes it's called event memory or episodic memory is the more technical term.
15: Episodic memories are memories of personal experiences in your life. What happened, where it happened, and when it happened. And a small C-shaped structure tucked deep within our brains, called the hippocampus, plays a key role in forming these episodic memories.
16: Whereas the cortex is thought to kind of contain what's called semantic memory. So that's more kind of knowledge, like knowing what the capital of France is.
15: So we've got two key regions of the brain, hippocampus, prefrontal cortex. How does that compare in other animals? Do other species basically have the same brain setup when it comes to forming memories?
16: Rats and mice have a hippocampus. Its anatomy is strikingly similar to the human hippocampus. Cats and dogs and bats also have a hippocampus. To an extent, even birds have a hippocampus. So it's something that's shared. It's converged. Evolution has kind of converged on this region. It's come up with the same hardware for memory, you could say.
15: So if many animals have a hippocampus, does that mean many animals also have episodic memories?
16: There is disagreement in the field about whether episodic memory is uniquely human. I've thought about this a fair bit, actually, and obviously I study rodents. I'm well aware of the similarities, the structural similarities between the rodent and the human hippocampus. But with time, the definition of episodic memory, which has its root in psychology, has evolved. And now, you know, you're meant to be able to show that the animal is also able to consciously recall a memory.
15: Episodic memories could be key to answering listener Taiwo's question. They're the conscious recall of past experiences. And if animals can consciously revisit past experiences, then I'd argue they're showing an interest in the past, not just responding to it. My cat, Ollie, always meows at dinner time. But is he reminiscing about previous meals, or is he simply following a learned pattern that earns him a reward?
17: So it's 6 o'clock, it's dinner time, and my cat Ollie has come in from outside, and now he's being noisy.
18: What is it you want? Have you noticed the time? Do you remember something?
17: He's saying, it's 6 o'clock, excuse me, have you not noticed? So he's walked me over to where his food is, because he remembers where his food is. And he's like, excuse me, why aren't you feeding me? Here's your wet food, Oz.
15: Ollie knows that he gets dinner at around 6 p.m. and if he meows at me persistently, he usually gets it a bit sooner. Is this an example of episodic memory?
19: Even though that could be that they have a recollection of a past event when they're doing that, that behavior doesn't necessarily show that they have this complex mental representation of a past event, right?
15: This is Hema Martin-Ordas, a psychologist at Stirling University in the UK. She specializes in animal cognition, including memory.
19: When we talk about remembering past events, we are actually going back in time mentally, and we project ourselves into that past event, and we have this picture of the past event, right? Like where I was having breakfast this morning, what I was having, what clothes was I wearing. You can do what your cat is doing without actually having that complex mental representation. So he will be remembering in the way that we're talking about, but that alone wouldn't be enough evidence to say that they can remember the past in the way that an episodic memory will allow them to do.
9: We can't prove that Ollie is consciously recalling the past. We know he has a hippocampus. We know he's altering his behaviour based on past events. But does he have conscious episodic memories, memories of dinners past? We can't be sure.
19: So to me, the best example of episodic memory is based on a study that we did a while ago with great apes. And this task asked the, in this case, it was chimpanzees and orangutans, if they could remember an event that happened 3 years ago. So 3 years earlier, we showed them a task in which there was a reward and they couldn't access that reward. And to do that, they had to use a tool. But I hid the tools. So they saw me hiding the tools. And then we just gave them access to the rooms where the tools were hidden and they had to go and pick it up.
9: The apes found the tools they needed to access the reward. But what's particularly remarkable is for how long they remembered where these tools were hidden.
19: So 3 years later, what we did is we showed them the task, but we didn't show them where the tools were hidden. And what they did is once we gave them access to the rooms again where the tools were hidden, they went straight away to find the tools.
9: Wow.
19: It was from the very start of the trial, so it didn't take them long to find them. They were not like wandering around the room, so they went straight to retrieve the tool.
9: 3 years later, I mean, I lose my tools that I've put down 3 minutes ago, or the fact that 3 years later they remember where to find a tool.
19: It was really impressive, and it was really impressive to see because we didn't know what they were going to do. So this was the first time that something like this was tested. And to me, this is so far the strongest evidence that we have that great apes can remember past events.
9: So that's an example of episodic memory.
19: To me, it is.
9: Yeah.
19: But again, if we go back with the definition of episodic memory, in which the conscious aspect is critical, then we still don't have evidence that this is exactly episodic memory following that definition. From a behavioral perspective, it is. There's only one possible way to solve that task, which is remembering that past event.
9: To me, it feels hard to argue that great apes aren't consciously remembering coming across these tools in the past when they know exactly where to look for a tool 3 years later. But again, technically, we can't prove this recall is conscious. Although, is it enough to start nudging us towards an answer to listener Taiwo's question? If an animal can use a memory from 3 years ago to guide its behaviour today, isn't that demonstrating some kind of interest in the past?
19: I think that still is a little bit of a stretch. Again, like, it depends on how you will define the interest, right? I think there can be a basic level, which is I have an interest in that event because it is helping me to solve this problem. But that level of reflection on the past event, I don't think we have clear evidence yet of that.
9: Hema's experiment with great apes is strong evidence of long-term memory that can be applied to something useful. But we can't say the apes are showing an interest in the past, as we can't prove that they're reflecting on what they remember. The same goes for rodents. They may have a similar brain structure to humans, but still no evidence of an interest in the past. But what about Nicholas Corvids, famous for their incredible problem solving? They may not show an interest in the past as infants, but maybe we can find evidence once their brains have fully developed. That's coming up next. You're listening to Crowd Science from the BBC World Service, the show that probes the memories of scientists to find answers to your questions. Listener Taiwo got in touch wanting us to fact-check a quote he came across in a textbook. This is what he read. An interest in the past is what separates humans from other animals. I'm going to have one last try at proving that my very intelligent and very noisy cat, Ollie, cares about his previous experiences.
17: Okay, I've just arrived home from work and I'm really hoping that my cat, Ollie, is going to greet me with a meow or two. He only does this with people that he knows and recognises. Strangers, he just sort of sits and silently watches. So let's see what we get. Hopefully he's in. Let's see.
20: Hey, Oz.
21: Hi, Ollie.
17: Ollie, are you aware who I am? I think we have to take that as a yes.
14: I think observations are the absolute cornerstone and starting point. But as a psychologist, you then need to do proper experiments.
6: Yes, okay. So I need to do some research on Ollie.
15: Here's our COVID expert, Nicola Clayton, again.
14: I think you need a bit more hard work on it, but I agree. I think as an inspiration for why this could be a relevant question, yes.
6: Mm.
14: But I think you have to figure out whether he's just reacting to a safe smell that's been learned over time, or whether there's something he specifically remembers about you.
6: Interesting.
14: And that's the challenge. It's a challenge because what you have to do with any animal is to really get inside their heads and think what's appropriate for them.
6: Yes.
14: You have to do something that means that they're motivated.
6: Okay, so I'm going to have to start ruling some things out. Like, if I
14: you
6: just...
14: You might need to join our lab for a year or so and do an
6: perfect
14: internship.
6: Sign me up. Oh my gosh, an internship on cat memory. Can you imagine?
15: A cat research project would be new territory for our Corvid expert, Nicola. Keen Crowd Science listeners may remember we spoke to another Corvid researcher in our episode, Do Animals Have Funerals?, where we heard how they appear to have memories of people who might be dangerous to them. Check it out wherever you get your BBC podcasts. Now, Nicola is currently studying the cognition of baby magpies. But what about her previous experiments with adult birds? She's studied scrub jays and what they do with their stores of food, or caches, when they're around other birds.
14: What we showed is that birds who have been thieves in the past, if they're watched, then they're trying to hide their caches. When those others, that public audience, has left the scene, they move them to new hiding places. Mm. So they've used their past experience of being a thief to think, those thieves over there, they might like to steal those valuable caches. In the case of jays and worms.
15: Jays who have a history of stealing and are being watched by other birds become very protective of their food.
14: But naive birds who haven't thieved in the past don't do it.
6: Interesting. So they're almost able to put themselves in the shoes of a thief because they have behaved in that way before.
14: Precisely. Except that the only problem with that is jays don't wear shoes. But other than that, I think you should spot
6: them. Analogy. That's so interesting. Okay, so that is using a memory of the past and using it to plan for the future. I think that's hard to argue that that's not an interest in the past. I guess you could say, okay, we don't know that the birds are sort of consciously thinking, that happened, I should avoid this happening. But still.
14: Absolutely. You're spot on. I think the problem is we can never deal with the thorny problem of phenomenological consciousness.
15: Phenomenological consciousness is the subjective experience of being aware, essentially what it feels like to be you.
14: I don't even know you're conscious, and you don't even know that I'm conscious.
6: True, I'm just sort of taking your word for it, really.
14: We infer it through conversation, right? Now, the thing about the jays, though, is that they're very flexible. So I said experienced thieves do this, naive ones don't. But if the experienced birds are hiding the food in front of their mate, with whom they're happy, under certain terms and conditions, to share the caches, just as in any marriage, under certain terms and conditions, they don't move them to new places.
15: It's clear that Jay's memories help them make some remarkably sophisticated decisions, like deciding to hide food from other birds if they themselves have stolen before. But if the other bird is their partner, that's okay, they're allowed to steal food. But are scrub jays consciously thinking about the past? It's only through language that we've come to understand human consciousness. So until we can communicate with animals, we simply can't answer that. Here's Freya again. She studies rodents.
20: So I don't think there is anything that should rule out that they are conscious animals.
6: Mm.
20: But they're strikingly intelligent animals. And actually, I find that the more I study animal behavior and the brain of non-human animals, I find it harder and harder, actually, to differentiate humans. You know, to say, what is it different about being human?
6: Yes.
20: I mean, there are obvious differences, but they have remarkable ability for abstract cognition.
15: It might well be that animals have conscious episodic memories, memories of events, but we can't prove it, which means we haven't yet answered listener Taiwo's question. Do animals have an interest in the past? But maybe there are other ways of showing interest. Here's Hema, our great ape expert, again.
19: I think if you can think of interest in the past as, well, I take that event to learn or to do something different in the present to not make that mistake again, then any evidence of learning will be, yeah, considered evidence of reflecting in the past. And if you can consider that having an interest in the past is that I have to remember to do something so I know that I'm going to get that reward that I really want, then I think there is evidence of that in non-human animals.
15: Have you done any research into that? Have you got any examples from your work?
19: There is research on that in terms of using these past memories for planning for future events. I've done a little bit of research on that with great apes, and they can definitely take into account these past events to plan for future ones.
15: So could you tell me a bit about that research? How did you test this?
19: Chimpanzees were presented with a task, but there were no tools. And then they were taken to a different room and there were some tools, but there was no task.
15: When taken into a room with only tools, the chimps were able to remember the tasks they'd seen earlier and identify exactly what they needed.
19: So they were able to take the correct tool and they took it to their sleeping room and they kept it for 24 hours. And then they brought it back into the testing room.
15: Wow.
19: To solve the task.
15: So they saw, say, a hammer and thought, oh, you know what? That would be really useful for that puzzle I saw earlier. I'm going to keep hold of this and see if I can use it in the future.
19: Yeah, well, I guess it involves the understanding of remembering that task that is going to be there, but also that there is something happening in the future. And that is the reason why I need to keep this tool for.
15: Taiwo, you wanted to know if humans are unique in showing an interest in the past. Chimpanzees, jays and rodents all show that they're using knowledge of the past to make decisions and in some cases even plan for the future. Now, whether we count that as an interest in the past depends on how you define interest. If an interest in the past means consciously reflecting on what's happened before, we absolutely can't prove that. But for me, remembering the past and understanding it enough to solve problems, like the chimpanzees finding tools for a task in another room, is interest enough. As Nicola said, after all, when you tell me you're interested in the past, I'm just taking your word for it. Unless you can live inside other people's brains, you can't really prove anyone is conscious at all. Now, before I become even more philosophical or existential, I think it's time to hand over to Taiwo for the credits.
12: 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The presenter was Caroline Steele and the producer was Joe Glansfield. 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
1: Fort Pierce, Vero Beach, Stewart. NPR for the Treasure Coast. WQCS weather. Quiet evening on the Treasure Coast. Skies mostly clear, a light breeze, and a low near 76 overnight, staying comfortably mild. Tomorrow starts mostly sunny, turning warm and humid, with a few afternoon showers and thunderstorms possible as sea breezes kick in. The high reaches 91. It's currently 82 on the Treasure Coast at WQCS.
4: The stories of surveyors, visionaries, and even the schemers who helped put Canada together come alive when you ride the historic Rocky Mountaineer.
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4: Coming up, we hear what it's like to introduce a new generation to the fun of traveling on a scenic railroad. Or head for the islands. There's hundreds of them off the coast of British Columbia. And pick one that's just the right mix of nature and comfort for a great summer getaway.
22: Live from NPR News in Washington, I'm Ryland Barton. Secretary of State Marco Rubio says Israel and Lebanon have a preliminary peace deal after months of conflict between Israel and Lebanese militant group Hezbollah. Israeli Prime Minister Benjamin Netanyahu says it's a great achievement and that allows his military to remain in territory it occupied in southern Lebanon. A Hezbollah official warned of civil war. President Trump's Religious Liberty Commission has provided recommendations. NPR's Danielle Kurtzleben reports on one way he's trying to cement his base ahead of the midterms.
23: The commission interviewed more than 100 people, some of whom said their religious liberty had been threatened. Texas Lieutenant Governor Dan Patrick served as commission chair.
24: And what was used against them was one phrase that's not in the Constitution, and that phrase is separation of church and state. The left has used that one phrase. That was one line out of one of hundreds of letters by Thomas Jefferson to batter and hammer people of faith for the last 70 to 80 years.
23: The report recommends that the Justice Department clarify the meaning of separation of church and state. It also recommends strengthening school choice and issuing Know Your Rights posters about religious freedom. Danielle Kurtzleben, NPR News, The White House.
22: President Trump is threatening a 100% tariff on any country that imposes a tax on digital services from the U.S., like search engines, social media sites, and online marketplaces. In an online post, Trump singled out European countries that he said are discussing imminent implementation of taxes on American companies. The Supreme Court has ruled the president does not have unlimited authority to impose tariffs. A federal judge has declared a mistrial in the case of the man accused of starting last year's deadly Palisades fire in L.A. As Steve Futterman reports, a new trial date has been set for October.
25: After 3 days of deliberating, the jury told the judge it was deadlocked and unable to reach a unanimous verdict. After the mistrial was declared, the jury foreman told the court jurors were split 10-2 in favor of acquittal. Defense attorney Steve Haney said he would have preferred a not guilty verdict, but was generally pleased.
26: Do you know anytime you get a hung jury, some attorneys look at that as a victory, a 10-2 decision is also pretty resoundingly favorable for the defense.
25: What he wasn't pleased about was the decision by the U.S. Attorney's Office here in L.A. to retry the case. The prosecution said Jonathan Rinderknecht was motivated by anger at society. The defense suggested New Year's Eve fireworks might be the cause. For NPR News, I'm Steve Futterman in Los Angeles.
22: People in Venezuela are desperately searching for loved ones after two powerful earthquakes struck Wednesday. More than 900 deaths have been confirmed and up to 40,000 missing. Thousands are without cell service. The United Nations has urged Venezuela to lift social media restrictions to aid the search. Social media has become crucial for finding missing people. You're listening to NPR News from Washington. A federal lawsuit accuses gas station operators in California of using AI-powered software to illegally collude and raise prices. The proposed class action lawsuit targets companies like Marathon and Circle K for allegedly violating antitrust laws with fuel pricing software Calibrate. The lawsuit says Calibrate helps coordinate high prices and discourages operators from lowering them. The House Oversight Committee has served subpoenas to a billionaire who made payments to Jeffrey Epstein. Lawmakers questioned Leon Black today about his connection with Epstein, but they say he refused to answer some questions, NPR's Ava Berger reports.
27: Lawmakers said Black walked out of the interview when pressed on his ties with Epstein. House Oversight Chair James Comer, a Republican from Kentucky, told reporters that he's now issuing two subpoenas for Black. He says he wants copies of supposed non-disclosure agreements Black allegedly signed with survivors of Epstein's abuse, and he wants to depose Black under oath.
3: This is a result of refusing to answer specific questions about the NDAs and the terms.
27: Black has denied any allegations of wrongdoing. His lawyer says in a statement that Black, quote, never engaged in sex trafficking and, quote, never paid Epstein for access to women. Ava Berger, NPR News.
22: Greece has launched a cash incentive to catch toxic silver-cheeked toadfish. As the invasive species spreads throughout the Mediterranean, the fish's organs contain a deadly neurotoxin. It's damaged fishing nets and reduced catches. Authorities are paying 5 1/3 euros per kilogram, that's $2.75 a pound, to remove the species, which will be frozen and incinerated. It's NPR.
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0: We're celebrating Canada Day and the 4th of July on today's Travel with Rick Steves. We'll hear how the Rocky Mountaineer train line helped to tie Canada together. And we'll pick our favorites from among the Gulf Islands in British Columbia. Plus, a sort of real-life Where's Waldo shares his enthusiasm for America after getting up close with people in each of the 50 states. He tried his hand at the local crafts in every major city in the USA. I am a sucker for historic and scenic train rides, and Canada has a train ride that is both, which captured the imagination of train lover and grandpa Rick Antonsen. He's written about the joy of this train, especially through the eyes of his 10-year-old travel buddy, his grandson, Riley. Rick's book is Train Beyond the Mountains, and Rick joins us now to share some of his memories about this train and why we might want to give it a whirl ourselves. Rick, thanks for being here.
1: So good to see you again, and nice to be able to talk about travel.
0: Wonderful. It's great, and it's so wonderful to be sitting across from a person who has a Canadian accent.
1: Thank you very much.
0: Hey, your book, Train Beyond the Mountains, Journeys on the Rocky Mountaineer, it celebrates a remarkable train line that really helped tie Canada together. It seems to me it's important historically for the past, and it's also important touristically today for people who want to enjoy the amazing Canadian Rockies. Let's start with the history. What's the big deal about this train, the Rocky Mountaineer?
1: Well, there was a national dream, which was to have then the colony of British Columbia become a province and join all of Canada. It really kept it from becoming part of Washington State. And the commitment of the government in Ottawa was to build a railway. So the Canadian Pacific Railway is historic, but the challenges of the geography through the Rocky Mountains, which today is celebrated because of the scenery, but at the time, you're told as an engineer, you've got to make a tunnel through there. You've got to go down the Fraser Canyon. Very, very difficult, which makes for a spectacular route for the Rocky Mountaineer.
0: And roughly what age was that? What years was the?
1: We're in the 1880s, 1890s.
0: 1880s,
1: they're doing
0: 90s.
1: The surveys.
0: You know, the same thing was going on in Italy when Italy was uniting. They had to lash it together by train lines. Of course, the same thing was going in the United States with our Western movement.
1: Absolutely,
0: and
1: yes.
0: I didn't know we could have had British Columbia had it not been for your engineers that tied it to Eastern Canada.
1: Well, and it was dodgy for a long time. And in fact, when the route didn't get railed properly quickly, there was talk, well, maybe we'll go back and join Washington State, become part of the U.S. So that was a very real imaginable.
0: You know, back 150 years ago, the engineering of this was quite a challenge. And the Rockies are a formidable barrier. What were some of the challenges they just had from an engineering point of view to accomplish this and tie Vancouver with the rest of Canada?
1: Part of it was that they were working 12 months of the year, which is great when you're in the summer, you can get the crews everywhere, and then all of a sudden it's winter and you're dealing with snow slides, and they didn't have yet snow sheds so they could protect the rails. So even the supply trains would get stuck in the snow, and it was very, very difficult. You've got steep inclines that they now have worked around. They did the spiral tunnels, which travelers on the Rocky Mountaineer get to go through, which were a Swiss engineering marvel, where you go in and circle around.
0: And they engineered that 100 years ago, more
1: yes.
0: than that. Because I've seen that in Norway. They've got a spiral tunnel of a train line.
1: They do, indeed. In fact, I was just in Norway and on the train.
0: It's just like, what a concept, a corkscrew to go up and then carry on. And you got to gain that altitude somehow.
1: And they started at either end and met within a couple of feet of one another.
0: That blows me away that they could do that
1: then,
0: 100 years
1: that
0: ago.
1: That they could do it today.
0: Yeah,
1: still marvels.
0: Exactly. Rick Antonsen chronicles the history of the Canadian West in his book, Train Beyond the Mountains, Journeys on the Rocky Mountaineer, and in an updated edition of the classic Slumach's Gold, In Search of a Legend and a Curse. His website is rickantonsen.com. Rick, what was your work as vice president at Rocky Mountaineer?
1: Well, I was there at the start in the early 1990s, so 3 years.
0: And so
1: I was
0: the start of the sightseeing version of it with the glass domes and all of that.
1: That's correct. So my job was the sales and the marketing, and I often say all the loose ends because it was a startup.
0: Right.
1: And the train had been designed to take people through the Rockies in particular during the daylight. So you begin in Banff, and then you're on the train all day. You overnight in hotels in Kamloops, then on the train again to Vancouver, or you can do it in
0: right.
1: reverse. So it was a really exciting time. We were learning everything, getting it going. So here it is, you know, almost 30 years later, and I wanted to go back, see all the changes, because by now they have those gorgeous domes. As one traveler called it, it's the glass train, because you can look everywhere, almost feel like you touch the mountains.
2: I just love that. I mean, Switzerland's really into that, and I like to sit there, and I kick my legs up on the ottoman in front of me, and I just go back, and I've got these glorious mountains cruising overhead because of that beautiful, stunning dome. And, of course, that gig of yours as vice president of Trainline is long gone, but you've got recent memories of sharing this with your grandson, Riley. Tell us more about that. That's a pretty exciting way to do it.
1: One of the things that I've learned of recent is something that I would call intergenerational travel. But one of the fellow passengers on Rocky Mountaineer talked about parents, grandparents traveling with the younger generation, and he called it legacy travel. I love the term. He said, you know, most people, when they pass, they leave a checkbook legacy. Hmm. They're leaving behind some money. But he said, what a grandparent traveling with a grandchild does is leave the legacy of travel, the insights. And another passenger has said to me, you know, Rick, this trip means the world to you today. In 20 years, it'll mean the world to your 10-year-old grandson, Riley.
2: This is Travel with Rick Steves. We're talking with Rick Antonsen about Canada's popular and historic Rocky Mountaineer train ride. And Rick is a former president and CEO of Tourism Vancouver. He served as an ambassador for the Vancouver 2010 Olympics, and he was a vice president at the train line itself, Rocky Mountaineer. His book is Train Beyond the Mountains, and it raves about that venerable train line in Canada. Rick, what were some of the great moments as a grandfather on that train with Riley?
1: He initially walked down and found the observation deck at the back. So you've got two levels. The top is the dome where everybody is, and then you take turns going down for a lovely meal service. But at the back of the lower level is a, say, 10-foot by 10-foot observation deck. Riley became fascinated with that. He'd leave behind his electronics, which I was worried he'd spend too much time on, and he'd say, I'm going to the deck. And we'd go down there, and he'd get in the corner, and he would spend literally hours, the wind blowing through his face and into his eyes and all over his hair. He would look at dilapidated buildings and say, somebody once lived there. What happened, Grandpa? He'd wave at a school bus at a crossing when we were going along. He said, those kids are going to school.
2: This is at an open-air observation deck.
1: Open-air
2: on the
1: observation
2: train.
1: Deck on the train.
2: There's a beautiful photograph in your book about that. I love it because one of my least favorite things about a European train is the sign next to the window that says it's dangerous to lean out. Because I've always got that window down and I'm always leaning out. And I think, okay, I'll be well aware if something's going to come off and decapitate me, I'll pull my head in. But the Rocky Mountaineer has those observation decks.
1: And it's terrific. The other thing is that there are people gathering there all the time.
2: Yes.
1: And they would talk about other trains they've traveled all over the world. Mm-hmm. They'd talk about how they wish they brought their grandchild along on a trip and how they're planning to do that. Because most of the audience is a sort of an over 50 crowd, a little bit of the cassette era.
2: Yeah.
1: And I had lots of other people volunteering to be the grandparent for a couple of hours if I wanted to go on my own and read a book.
2: And what you wrote about in your book, Train Beyond the Mountains, was that each mile of the track uncovers stories of historic characters, pioneers, explorers, surveyors, schemers, and visionaries. What a treat for a grandpa to have his grandson there and to be wonderstruck by the guys who did this back in an age when it really was quite an astounding engineering accomplishment and important for Canada.
1: Important for Canada, important for North America. It established that in the West there would for sure be this border between the two countries and all of the juxtapositions that have come from that. But it's also a story of Indigenous peoples who were were hosts, often in a very interrupted way. Right. They were hosts to the newcomers with European backgrounds. That didn't always work out well for Indigenous peoples. And the train commentary on board does a very good job of familiarizing travelers with the history that goes thousands of years back.
2: Rick, we've just got a couple more minutes, and I want to talk about the Rocky Mountaineer today as a touristic experience. How is it designed so that you get immersed in the nature? Tell us about the actual experience.
1: It's a marvel, and there's a reason that this has become one of the most famous trains in the world. It's extraordinarily comfortable to be on board, but it's the overarching glass domes that give you a sense of constantly being drawn. You can relax and read or talk to other people, but you're always being drawn visually to take a peek through the dome. And the routes go Banff, Kamloops, Vancouver, or reverse. They go between Jasper and Kamloops and Vancouver. Grandson Riley and I were on this as well. From Vancouver, you overnight in Whistler. Then next day, you overnight in Quesnel. So you're through the Cariboo where the gold rush happened. Fascinating stuff. And then up to Jasper. We had the opportunity to spend more time.

0: you're awarded as the world's leading travel experience by train by the World Travel Awards Association, the world's leading luxury train award 3 times. It's amazing. And as I think about it, a lot of times I like to sleep on trains, but I'm glad on this particular train, you don't want to miss the scenery. So you have overnight stops, right?
1: That's absolutely true. You're in awe and you're a little humbled by the geography and you're thrilled to be on a journey. If there's ever a time to be in the moment, it's on a train. And a train is like a continuum of moments after moments after moments.
0: And from a practical point of view, it starts and ends, regardless of which way you're going, in places where you could enjoy a little extra time also. Let's close our conversation. Just if you can think of a favorite moment you had as grandpa with Riley.
1: You know, he said to me at one point, "You're not as easy to travel with as I thought you'd be." And it reminded me sometimes how I became a grandfather in the moment, almost trying to smother him with my enthusiasms and tell him a whole bunch of other stuff. And I'll tell you, we just had a couple of weeks together and we were in Norway, which is my family heritage as well on my dad's side. So we got to his great-great-grandfather's farm. And at the end, we're flying home. And I said, "Gee, it's been 2 weeks together, Riley." He said, "Do you think we'll have separation anxiety when we get home?" And he looked me in the eye and he said, "You might."
0: That is great. Rick Antonsen, thank you so much for joining us and continued happy travels.
1: Thank you very much, and same to you. Safe passage on all your journeys.

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1: She was born on the Dakota Prairie and raised and schooled in New England. But when Chandler O'Leary and her husband landed in Tacoma, Washington, they knew they had found home. Chandler took a sketchbook with her everywhere she went. She turned her many visits to the nearby San Juan Islands of Washington State and the neighboring Gulf Islands of British Columbia into a guide. Her book, On Island Time, A Traveler's Atlas, is filled with her charming illustrations of small towns with candy-hued storefronts and the everyday images of life near the sea in the Pacific Northwest. Sadly, Chandler died of a severe case of pneumonia just a few weeks after we recorded our interview with her. So we present Chandler's Travel with Rick Steves interview about Canada's Gulf Islands as a tribute to her talent and memory.
4: Thanks for having me, Rick.
1: Yeah, so I got to get the terminology right, because we've got the same archipelago of islands, and it's cut by the American-Canadian border.
4: That's right.
1: So south of the border, San Juan's.
4: Yep.
1: North of the border, Gulf Islands.
4: Yep.
1: The body of water, which I used to always think of as Juan de Fuca Strait, the Strait of Georgia, Puget Sound, now collectively...
4: The Salish Sea.
1: The Salish Sea.
4: Yep. And the Gulf comes from, it used to be called the Gulf of Georgia, but that's no more either.
1: So I like the Salish Sea.
4: I like the Salish Sea too.
1: That's to remember the original inhabitants.
4: Yes, the Coast
1: Americans.
4: Salish peoples, and there are many different cultural groups there, but they have been there for millennia, so it's so nice to honor them.
1: And I noticed in your book you talked about Native American culture, especially, I think you find more of it in the Canadian side. Mm. You can actually see totem poles in the original place where they stood.
4: Yes, it depends where you go, and it depends on which culture was there and what kind of carving they might do. But yes, there's so many examples everywhere from Vancouver up to all the way up to the tip of Vancouver Island and in between.
1: Well, it's like a tide pool of nature and culture on a vast scale. And of

0: Of course, the thing that makes these islands so characteristic, I think, is they're buffered from the open sea
1: yes.
0: by this massive island,
1: yes.
0: Vancouver Island. Let's start off with Vancouver Island. What do we know about Vancouver Island?
1: Well, it is the largest island on the west coast of North America. And I've driven as much as you can drive on that island, and it is massive. It feels yeah. like you're driving forever. It protects the smaller islands in the inland waters.
0: Yeah.
1: from the open Pacific. So it's kind of created this whole ecosystem
0: and
1: just by itself.
0: And conversely, on the wild side, you've got shipwrecks and massive salmon.
1: The graveyard of the Pacific.
0: Yeah.
1: yeah.
0: Oh, man. And I've always been mystified or enamored by the ocean side of Vancouver Island. But,
1: yes.
0: of course, most of the people and all the tourism is – most of the tourism is on the – the lee side of the,
1: yeah.
0: The island.
1: Yeah, it's good to think of it that way.
0: On the south tip, we have a little bit of Britain.
1: Yes, we do in
0: Jolly
1: Victoria.
0: Old England.
1: You can have a cup of tea. You can sit under a totem pole with your cup of tea, if you please. It's this really interesting cultural pastiche of all these different people who have been there throughout
0: yeah.
1: the years. Also, Chinese culture there, Hawaiian
0: yeah.
1: culture.
0: Oh, yeah. Chandler, way at the far north of the region that we're calling the Gulf Islands
1: mm-hmm.
0: is a very popular place with the otters. And maybe otters too, but yachters for sure. And that's Desolation Sound.
1: Yes. So there's up there are the Discovery Islands, which is this huge archipelago in this labyrinth of inlets and bays and sounds. And most of it can only be reached by boaters.
0: Yeah.
1: But there's a couple of islands in there that you can take a ferry to. There's Quadra Island and there's Cortez Island.
0: My mom and dad lived for the islands and they had a boat. And we would go to Desolation Sound and meet other boaters up there. And I remember when they would turn the corner and enter that sound, they would see a mountain on the horizon. It looked a lot like the Matterhorn.
1: Ah, Mount Denman.
0: Mount Denman, yeah. And they'd all put their thumb up, like their thumbs up. And it was just that now we're home.
1: Yeah.
0: And, you know, it was this desolate. It's called Desolation Sound, apparently
1: by
0: Spanish explorers when they got up there. And it is desolate, but it's also curiously warm. And I
1: yes.
0: swam up there, and there's just balmy water.
1: Yeah. It's surprising how you have these little pockets that yeah. are different from everything that's
0: yeah.
1: around it, or little microclimates on some of the
0: that's
1: islands.
0: That's it, yeah. In fact, that part of the British Columbia coast is called the Sunshine Coast, I think.
1: I think that's a little bit of a lie.
0: Yeah, that is. That's kind of like
1: it's
0: calling
1: more of a tourist
0: it's
1: slogan.
0: It's like calling Greenland, Greenland.
1: Exactly.
0: But when you go up the Sunshine Coast, you get to literally the end of the road
1: mm-hmm.
0: and the very end of Highway 101 is a little town called Lund.
1: Lund.
0: And from there, it's the leaping off point for those places.
1: For Desolation Sound.
0: For
1: yeah.
0: Desolation Sound.
1: You know, and it's funny when you go to Lund, there's a sign that says, it says the end of the road, and then somebody's crossed out end and it says start.
0: The start of the road. Well, it depends on which way you look at it. But
1: yeah.
0: one thing I remember when I was a kid in the Gulf Islands was narrows. This is where there's a narrow stretch. And when the tide is rushing, the water is forced through there and it creates whirlpools
1: yes.
0: and it creates a surf. And it creates all sorts of danger for a boat. My dad would, maybe he was just being dramatic for us kids, but he would go around in circles a couple of times to work up a full head of steam, and then we'd go crashing through that surf. But people now kayak through that.
1: I'm not brave enough to do that. I do kayak sometimes, but not like that.
0: I think you featured that in here. I guess
1: yeah.
0: you were sitting on the shore with your sketch pad.
1: Yeah. I like to kayak in very calm waters.
0: You know, it occurred to me, your name is Chandler O'Leary, and I thought, what does Chandler mean? And I looked it up, and Chandler is a shop that outfits boaters.
1: Boaters,
0: right?
1: Yes. And so on my research trips to these islands and all my vacations up here, I see my name over and over again.
0: That's so good. That thing is so right. Chandler O'Leary was a gifted illustrator and creative author. She compiled a fun guide to Americana-themed road trips on the West Coast. It's called The Best Coast, a Road Trip Atlas. She spoke with us on Travel with Rick Steves in 2023 about her book on the islands of Washington and British Columbia. It's called On Island Time. Chandler passed away from a sudden illness a few weeks later. You can find links to Chandler's interviews with us at ricksteves.com/radio. And view her urban art legacy on the streets of Tacoma, Washington. Chandler, when we think about it, we have to think about access. How are you going to get up there? And, well, of course, Vancouver, B.C. has beautiful state-of-the-art ferries.
1: Mm-hmm.
0: I mean, British Columbia really has cool ferries.
1: It's really fantastic.
0: And they cut right through the Gulf Islands, and you can take a car. You can also, the cruise ships leave Seattle,
1: mm-hmm.
0: and they leave Vancouver. And there's an inland ferry that leaves Bellingham, right?
1: Yes. Are you talking about the Alaska Marine Highway? Mm-hmm. Yes. So that you go right through the Inland Passage that way.
0: And that's not a fancy cruise ship. That's a working boat.
1: It is.
0: And
1: you like can pitch a tent on the deck.
0: Yes. And people love that. Talk about a great classic way to vagabond your way up the Inland Passage all the way to Alaska. Talk to me a little bit about the Gulf Islands proper. We've been talking about Vancouver Island and Victoria, which is the big tourist attraction, mm-hmm. Desolation Sound where yachters go. But, you know, that whole body of, collection of islands between Victoria and Vancouver, just north of the border, the Gulf Islands. What are your highlights? What should we know about those islands?
1: So what most people think of as the Gulf Islands or the Southern Gulf Islands is this cluster, this mm-hmm. archipelago. It's the Canadian half of a larger archipelago that includes the San Juan Islands in Washington State. And the Southern Gulf Islands are a major tourist destination for Canadians and for international tourists also. Salt Spring Island is probably mm-hmm. the most famous. It's also the most populous. About 30,000 people living there, I believe. And it's kind of, there's a lot of backpackers there. There's a lot of kind of hippie types and wellness types because, mm-hmm. of course, there are hot springs on the island. But it's a great place for artsy types. There's a studio tour. Also there's a lot of artisanal farmland there. There are heritage orchards there. They have an apple festival every October. That's just fantastic.
0: Salt Spring Island.
1: Okay. So that's the one that everybody seems to know about. But there's a whole bunch of others that you can get to on a ferry. Then you mm-hmm. don't need your own boat. There's an inter-island ferry that goes from Vancouver Island to Salt Spring to Main Island mm-hmm. to Galliano Island mm-hmm. to Saturna Island and to Pender Island.
0: Okay. And in there you'll find historic ports and charming farmsteads. And
1: yes. You can kind of choose what fits your personality. If you want to get away from humans, go to Saturna Island. There's hardly anybody there and it's windswept and beautiful. If you want to have a spa day, go to Galliano Island. If you want to have the local history and the little quirks, go to Main Island. There's a little tiny museum there, a little farmstead.
0: And I love the kind of the cozy, romantic, old world charm. You go, you know, if you're biking around one of those islands, you'll find farm stands where they're selling, you know, homemade jams and chutneys mm-hmm. and vinegar on the honor system.
1: On the honor system. I love it. Or bouquets of flowers or eggs. You need eggs on your bike? I don't know, but they've got them.
0: And eccentric people. My memories are, you know, getting up in the morning, get in the dinghy and go across the bay. And there's an eccentric old guy who innovated this kind of breakfast, like sort of a breakfast jack or something where you got a piece of bread, a piece of cheese, an egg, a piece of ham. And then he cooks it in a coffee tin and he had a thriving business going on.
1: That's great.
0: Yeah. And he was famous in the bay and he was the eccentric old guy down there that was earning a living, selling all the boaters their breakfast.
1: That's fantastic. You know, the other thing that's a tradition on some of these islands is hitchhiking. And you think about, oh, is this safe to hitchhike? But it absolutely is there. And in fact, on Pender Island and a few of the others, they have car stops that are kind of like bus stops. You can wait there, stick your thumb out, and hitch a ride.
0: Chandler, if you could just share with me your most memorable or enjoyable experience in the Gulf Islands.
1: Oh, it's so hard to pick one.
0: I know.
1: But I think for me, it's finding all the little homemade quirks that people have. So they have funny mailboxes or they'll hang a Sasquatch upside down from a tree so you can find their driveway when you're looking for their house.
0: Nice.
1: Or, you know, a hockey stick with a flag coming off of it. Little homemade bus stops so their kids can wait for the bus without getting wet in the rain. It's those little things that really feel like the islands to me. It feels like you're in your own little world, but it's completely unique and it's very, everybody's put their own mark on it.
0: Yeah. I've got the same charm for going to these islands. I don't get a lot of souvenirs when I'm traveling,
1: but
0: I've got two things in my house that came from these islands that we're talking about. A beautiful example of pottery made on the island and also a beautiful embroidery made on the island. And every island seems to have its marketplace. If it has a community, they've got their summer market.
1: Absolutely.
0: Every Saturday or whatever.
1: Yep.
0: And that's when they all come together and they celebrate what they've been making and what they want to share.
1: That's right. I'd love that. They have things like free stores where people donate things and you can pick it up. And they have festivals to celebrate whatever they're growing there in that season. I just love that. Thank you so much.

0: As a daughter of immigrants from India, Anu Taranath grew up in America feeling like she was caught between two cultures. Now she consults international travelers and coaches students at the University of Washington on how to deal with the discomfort and challenges they might experience in their travels and in their studies in other cultures. Dr. Taranath's book, Beyond Guilt Trips, Mindful Travel in an Unequal World, has won a number of awards. It was even named one of the best travel books of all time by Oprah Magazine. She joins us now on Travel with Rick Steves to look at how American travelers can be ready to build connections across cultures and foster a global perspective. Dr. Taranath, thanks for joining us.
1: Hi there.
0: I'll call you Anu. Is that okay?
1: Yes, please.
0: Now, we live in a country that is the dominant culture on this planet in a lot of ways, and I think it's natural for a country that lives in a massive culture to tend to be ethnocentric, as opposed to people who live in a small country. Smaller countries, harder to think you're the norm. What's the value of Americans traveling and getting to know our world?
1: Many Americans don't know too much about what happens outside of their borders. They haven't had to. And traveling is one way of making that kind of knowledge palatable and in front of you. It's right there.
0: You can't change the channel.
1: It's happening right in front of you.
0: Yeah.
1: It's live.
0: Right.
1: What it means to be outside of your own borders and boundaries is you see the ways that people are doing incredible work fighting for the rights of their community. They're working to create space for people to live vibrant and joyful lives. That is humbling for Americans to see. Americans perhaps have a sense that we are the center of all that is good. And no, actually, there's so much goodness around the world.
0: You know, it's reasonable for a very good, thoughtful, you know, high-minded American to really believe that we are the pinnacle of goodness and that we have a unique angle on that. And it is quite humbling to travel. I always say India, which is your heritage, is my favorite country because it just really wallops my ethnocentrism.
1: Yes.
0: It makes me less self-assured.
1: Self-assured, it makes you have to question everything that you thought you knew about identity, power, what it means to have privilege in the world. You know, we have a sense these days that we're part of a global community, right? We all want to be global citizens. That's a buzz phrase at universities these days. And I think instead of simply going for Ethiopian on a Monday and having Vietnamese on a Thursday and kind of thinking that's what global citizenship looks like, I think it's actually more of an opportunity to think about the links between us and them. Any us and them that you want to think of.
0: Did you mean going to a restaurant for Ethiopian one
1: day? Yes.
0: Yeah.
1: Yes.
0: Okay, that's one way to be global.
1: Right.
0: You could be an expert in that kind of globalism.
1: Yes.
0: And still be very insular.
1: Absolutely, right? And so really rethinking what we mean about being a global citizen.
0: Okay, well, that's your mission. I suppose that's part of your reason for getting a paycheck at the University of Washington is help these students get the most out of their travel experience. And that's very important for a well-rounded education, a higher education.
1: Absolutely.
0: Now in our country.
1: Yes.
0: So what might a student or family sending a student abroad be more mindful about so that student can have the right mindset? You got to pack a certain mindset to have
1: Yes.
0: a good trip. What mindset should we pack?
1: I would probably shift that question a little bit and say it's less the mindset that we pack and more the mindset that we unpack. We've got a lot of unpacking to do as Americans. Americans are enthusiastic and kind-hearted in so many ways. Americans often haven't had to struggle. Many Americans, I won't say all, but many Americans, especially those that I see on my programs, they haven't had to struggle as much as perhaps other kinds of Americans or many people around the world. And so how do you figure out who somebody else is in the world unless you think about what it's like to be them? How do you figure out what it's like to be someone in your community?
0: So what is your challenge these days with American students and how they relate to the other 96% of humanity?
1: I am so fortunate. My students are good-intentioned. They're thoughtful. They're kind. Many of my students come back from foreign study, from study abroad, rethinking travel itself. They're really glad that they went and had the opportunity to see and experience, but they're unhappy with the way that travel often unfolds, with folks from the privileged global north going into perhaps less privileged global south environments, maybe on a, one can say, poverty tour, slum tour, to go and see things.
0: And this is an awkward thing for me because I'm a very fortunate person and I can travel anywhere I like. And I like to go to the developing world and I like to walk through the barrio and talk to people and see people grinding their corn into, you know, little cakes and hear about their struggles and look at their adorable children and see the ladies down at the well with the jugs on their head.
1: Those are the typical images that come up, right?
0: Images, yeah.
1: Right.
0: But in a certain way, it's voyeurism. I have a round-trip ticket, and I can come home and contribute to a charity or whatever. But there's a matter of stewardship to me. If you're going to spend that kind of money and you really care about those people, you need to come home and, to me, be a global citizen the way you live your life and the way you vote.
1: I think of it as in terms of going from a me to a we mindset, right? We are often thinking about ourselves and only ourselves. What happens if we widen the scope? I think the most incredible comment I've received from a student is somebody who came back from India with me and said, you know, I think the most important thing that I've learned here is that it's kind of just like my home.
2: Wow.
1: It's sort of different, of course, in so many ways, but it's also just filled with regular people doing regular things. And I did not know that before. It seems so small, but it's actually a very important, profound comment.
0: We're all just trying to make it on this planet. It's so exciting to think that travel can actually be a good investment of time and energy if we can all learn more to have empathy with each other. Dr. Anu Taranath, best wishes with your work as a teacher with an ever more important topic.
1: Thanks very much.
0: You'll find a link to Anu Taranath's website with this week's show at ricksteves.com/radio. Daniel Siddiqui found that graduating with an economics degree during a recession and no job offers required a few creative steps outside his comfort zone. He left home in California to meet the people of every major city in America and learn what they do for a living. He explains next on Travel with Rick Steves.
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0: Daniel Siddiqui has made a career out of visiting every major city in the United States again and again, landing him the title of the most traveled person in America. He figures he's been to each of the 50 states at least 20 times so far, and he's not slowing down. Daniel recently traveled to 50 major American cities and found time to work in each city. What started out as a post-college experiment to find a job has turned into a passion for uncovering the history and the culture that defined what makes each place unique. He documents the most original aspects of each city in his book, Piecing Together America, serving the best features and craftsmanship of every major city. Daniel joins us now to explore the threads that connect us as a nation. Daniel, thanks for being here.
7: Thank you very much, Rick, for having me.
0: So you've been to all 50 states at least 20 times each.
7: Yeah. Like you said, I could probably keep on going because there's so much to discover.
0: Now, I got to say, simple numbers don't really mean how much you've experienced in those places. So you could be in a city 100 times and not really have had a great travel experience. What do you do to make sure that, you know, the visit is real?
7: Yeah, these are all authentic as they possibly can be because I focus on a particular assignment. For instance, this recent book, Piecing Together America, was about craftsmanship. And I wanted to learn hands-on from the locals and those who really carry on a legacy, whether it's making a surfboard in San Diego, to graffiti art in New York City, to making a crab mallet in Baltimore, Maryland. So I really focus on like the iconic industries and pastimes.
0: You know, my dad was a piano technician, and he was old school, and he had all this, the crocus cloth and the mix of spit and glue and all sorts of stuff to make it just right on the piano, you know. And I get the sense that that old-fashioned craftsmanship, that love of quality is sort of getting priced out by mass production and cheap imports and so on. You've made a study of craftsmanship around the United States. Do you feel like it's an endangered thing, or is it young and vital and healthy?
7: Oh, no, it's kind of almost a lost art as a whole. But of course, there's individuals still practicing it and trying to carry the legacies.
0: Does a craftsperson have to decide to make a financial sacrifice in order to be ideological about his craft?
7: I would say, when I think about it, I would say a lot of them are still considered starving artists, but some of them make it a very lucrative career. Like the gentleman who has been doing it for 30 years making surfboards in San Diego, he's in high demand, and surfboards are not cheap. So yeah, he does pretty well.
0: So I suppose that goes to the consumer, really. That's where the buck stops.
7: Yeah.
0: Are people willing to pay for that?
7: Absolutely.
0: I just went to a woman who's an artisan in our town of making frames for paintings.
7: Mm-hmm.
0: And you know, you pay as much for the frame sometimes as the painting.
7: Yeah.
0: But she is an artisan, and I just had such a great experience being with her as she figured out what's the best frame for this piece of art. And then, you know, it's expensive, but it's a craft and it's a beautiful thing.
7: I mean, since we were here in Washington, I was in Spokane recently and stayed at the Davenport Hotel.
0: Oh, yeah.
7: And you look at their lobby, it is the most ornate craftsmanship. You can't replace it.
0: You know, there's two dimensions of that. You can pay to make it, but you can also take time to enjoy it. That's just as important. And you did exactly that, because I've been in that hotel lobby there. Everybody in Spokane is so proud of the Davenport Hotel.
7: Mm-hmm.
0: And you look around and your jaw literally drops.
7: Yeah, the photos did not do justice for that. It was just so that remarkable.
0: Right.
7: Made you real prideful of being an American, and that's kind of why I did this book.
0: You wrote that America is the home of innovators, pioneers, and game changers.
7: Mm-hmm.
0: So this is among the craftsmen and the craftswomen that you met.
7: Mm-hmm.
0: What are a couple examples of your favorites?
7: Well, they're all in my home now, and they're all my offices decorated with all these. That's basically what was the vision. I said, my office looks really empty. I'm very obsessed with America, if you can't tell. And I wanted a piece of every city. And
0: you've
7: so
0: got a piece of every city.
7: Every city is in there.
0: As done by handmade
7: craftspeople.
0: All
7: handmade craftsmanship.
0: Oh, my goodness.
7: Even signs from Indianapolis, because, you know, it's a crossroads America. So I made a road sign.
0: Paint a picture. Take me into your office. What would strike me? What would I see if I walked into your office?
7: Well,
0: right now, you see
7: a graffiti art saying Brooklyn. And I learned all this by just doing and being with the experts, but I went into it not knowing a thing. Like latte art here in Seattle, it was one of the hardest things to do. I couldn't like just wing it.
0: but if that latte is in your office, it's flat now and there's nothing.
7: Yeah,
0: nothing
7: no, it's just a cup. I have the cup in there. But yeah, I have a vinyl record from Cleveland, because that was considered the rock and roll birth capital.
0: Yeah.
7: I have like a music note made out of metal from Memphis. The one that really hits home for me is the I made a Indian pottery in New Mexico, and it was a native who taught me her something that she's learned from her grandmother.
0: You wrote that. It was a Native American woman who was tearful about connecting. She was literally tearful to share her art with you.
7: Absolutely.
0: That her work could make that leap from one culture to another.
7: Yeah, that's kind of why I do what I do, because you see people smile on their faces.
0: Daniel Siddiqui is the son of an Afghan immigrant, and he's learned a wide variety of skills as he got to know people and their crafts in all 50 states. His books include Piecing Together America and 50 Jobs in 50 States. And lately, Daniel's written guides to explore the music of the South, the nautical scene in New England, and the beverage belt of the Pacific Northwest. So when you talk about craftsmanship and you talk about artists, are artists, is that a different category, or is it the artists that are doing the crafts?
7: Yeah, artists doing the crafts.
0: Okay, so you met with 70 artists and you reported on them in your book. What's the takeaway there, Daniel? What did the artists have in common? What motivated them?
7: they're motivated by their work. They right. do it because it's their passion of creating, and they realize that they could be a symbol of their community,
2: uh-huh.
7: and that's what carries on cultures and traditions.
2: Were they aware of that they're carrying on a tradition?
7: Yeah, I mean, some of them, some maybe not. But
2: I think craftspeople are keenly aware that the kids don't want to do it anymore. The arts and crafts movement in England, it's just down to a couple of people.
7: Yeah, yeah. I would say the same is pretty much here as yeah. well. Like that vinyl record company in Cleveland, that was the only one left. Or the cigars in Tampa. I rolled cigars in the last factory left, and that's what founded Tampa. You probably know this, but...
2: You rolled a cigar in
7: yeah,
2: Tampa.
7: Yeah.
2: Wow.
7: With real Cubans. I mean, they're.
2: I rolled a cigar in Cuba and yeah. I could not get over how beautiful it was. It was so yeah. gorgeous to see those calloused hands
7: yep.
2: and that beautiful, the leaves that had veins on them, just like the back of my
7: exactly.
2: hand.
7: Exactly. Yeah.
2: And then to roll that and then to lick it and to,
7: yep.
2: to stick it and then to put it with 20 others and yep. put a little organic tie around them.
7: Yep.
2: Oh my goodness.
7: Yep. I did that. And, I didn't know that's kind of what founded Tampa. It was just a very small fishing community originally.
2: I had no idea. And they're down to one last
7: they're
2: cigar
7: one,
2: roller.
7: They're down to one last one. So,
2: one
7: yeah.
2: last cigar roller.
7: How no, gonna... not. It was one last cigar. There was three over there at the
2: okay,
7: time.
2: Oh,
7: but it was funny to see them smoking like maybe 3 foot long cigars while they're rolling. You know, I'm sure you've
2: yeah.
7: seen
2: well, that's
7: like...
2: why there's only three of them left.
7: Yeah.
2: This is Travel with Rick yeah. Steves. We're talking with author Daniel Siddiqui. And Daniel is touted as the most traveled person in America. And I'm beginning to believe that. His book is called Piecing Together America. You can find more about his work and the tours he offers at his website. It's called livingthemap.com. Livingthemap.com. So, Daniel, we're talking about these artists and these crafts. Tell me a case that you met an artist that just inspired you, that you could imagine actually, if you were going to live your life again, doing that craft.
7: I'm not a crafty person. I wouldn't say it's something that I would.
2: Okay.
7: I wish I could probably become one, mm-hmm. but I think my craft is writing. I like writing a lot.
2: Yeah.
7: I like doing research just like you do.
2: Yeah.
7: As a little kid, when I was just 6 years old, I used to just stare at maps. And now, as an adult, that map is a reality. And I'm connecting with people. I'm probably the most alert and awake when I travel, just because I want to observe as much as I can, absorb as much as I can. And connecting with all walks of life is what makes it so enlightening. And I learn something new from every single person. And you learn a lot about yourself when you hear from others, too.
2: Amen.
7: Yeah.
2: You've got it. I can see why you're so inspired to write yeah. this and share this.
7: Yeah.
2: And it's a lot of it is an ability to meet people and talk with them and,
7: mm-hmm.
2: and celebrate what they do.
7: Yeah.
2: I love this quote that somebody said, it's better to be, instead of trying to be interesting, be interested.
7: Yeah.
2: And that's sort of your forte is being interested.
7: True. Yeah. And that started from the very, very get-go.
2: So you've also done jobs in 50
7: yeah,
2: states. You've actually... Did you actually make money on these jobs?
7: Yeah.
2: So
7: 45 out of the 50 jobs paid me.
2: Yeah.
7: And I started in the midst of the recession with not a dime to my name.
2: Right.
7: I was just planning to just sleep in this Jeep that I just bought off of Craigslist and was never asking for a paycheck. But every employer saw how committed I was to working and being the best I could.
2: Yeah.
7: And they said, yeah, we can't leave you without a check. You put in honest work here. Whether it's making medical equipment in Minnesota or making cheese in Wisconsin or working at a winery in Napa Valley.
2: So this is another way to travel to really learn and gain a empathy for
7: yeah.
2: for a different slice of society is to roll up your sleeves and work there.
7: Personally, I think it's the best way to connect with people
2: yeah.
7: and really understand their livelihoods.
2: You wrote about being a cowboy, a coal miner.
7: Yeah.
2: You picked green peppers with migrant laborers.
7: Mm-hmm.
2: That is so...
7: Yeah.
2: Industrious of you. So you can come into, how do you do that? You come into Oklahoma and how do you look for a job? What do you do?
7: Well, my theme was always to focus on a iconic industry.
2: Right.
7: You know, what really shapes the economy of the state.
2: Uh-huh.
7: So Oklahoma oil. So I got a chance to be a roustabout. I didn't know what a roustabout was, but I Google searched it. And I said, oh, well, let's apply to be a roustabout. And I called up some of these local companies. And they said, yeah, we need an extra set of hands, sure. And it was dangerous working on an oil rig. It was dangerous, very obviously dirty job. But it was just like putting myself in their shoes that gave me the appreciation of their work.
2: Plus, it's a different world. In some cases, it could be some real artsy, fartsy people in a big city, sophisticates. And another place, it could be people with calluses on their hands.
7: Yeah, absolutely.
2: It could be people that are hard to employ elsewhere.
7: Yeah.
2: And you get to work side by side with them.
7: Yeah, like I said, all walks of life.
2: 50 jobs. Tell me about a couple of the ones that were most impactful.
7: So I did the Border Patrol in Arizona, the busiest sector in the country. Wow. So I got to see all the ins and outs of that and the sacrifices people make to come across the border. I've seen...
2: Now wait a minute. So you're there trying to keep them out, and you gained respect for how dedicated they are to getting in.
7: Well, I appreciate the Border Patrol because 10% of those that come out are not very good people.
2: Right.
7: Of course, the 90 that really actually come out for a better life and make a earning for their family, I get it.
2: Yeah.
7: The other ones were like, I had fun jobs, like working as a weatherman on NBC morning show. They put me at the 4 a.m. slot because they knew nobody watches that time. But at least I had the opportunity to do it.
2: So you stood in front of one of those green screens and you pointed at the green screen as if there's a map there, and you go, clouds are moving in.
7: And Ohio's unpredictable. That's why I chose to do that state because I was in Cleveland, so the lake effects. So every day was a different day there.
2: Yeah.
7: But I got to see the personalities. You know, you got to figure out where your personality fits in terms of a profession.
2: Right. And I don't know if you probably didn't negotiate for a better wage. I was taking whatever I could. But you probably, a great part of your earnings was what you learned. I mean, if you think about it.
7: Yeah, I know. I wouldn't trade that for anything in the world.
2: You were well paid in life experience.
7: Yep. Like I said, Living the Map is my website, and that was my dream, is to really live out this map that I used to stare at as such a young kid. Not just the country, the whole world, but of course, my capacity is just America. I can't do it all.
2: This is Travel with Rick Steves. We're talking with author Daniel Siddiqui, and his website is livingthemap.com, and that's his middle name. His book is called Piecing Together America, and I'm just so intrigued by this. I mean, I always think I'm really a very lucky, privileged, blessed person to find my niche and do what I love. But the downside is I've only done one thing basically since I was a kid. I love it. But what a cool thing to be able to circulate all through society and in 50 states in this country get to know what's going on.
7: Well, I've seen the good and the bad. Bad actually is more intriguing to me. Just because it's that much more different, and I'm somebody who cares about people deeply. Mm-hmm. So, for instance, I was on the 50 jobs trip working with a dietitian in Mississippi, which is classified as the most obese state in the country. Mm-hmm. And that experience inspired me to go back 2 years later and train the most obese town for a 5K road race. So I went to a very small community, Pickens, Mississippi, town of 1,500 people.
2: Right.
7: And I held a town hall meeting. And I said, I'm going to train your community for a 5K turkey trot.
2: And what did they say?
7: And only 7 people participated the first day, and it grew to 150 a month later. And now, 8 years later, they have it every year.
2: And there's probably people alive today because of that change in lifestyle.
7: Four people passed away that month I was there alone. And 98% of that town was diabetic.
2: Holy cow.
7: And and that's kind of makes your heart feel like, I got to do something that the best, and I did this as a volunteer, I was passionate. I'm a collegiate athlete, long distance runner, and I thought I'd apply what I've known and have taken for granted my whole life.
2: Daniel, what is your takeaway from all of this, from all of your travels? We're out of time now, but I would just love to finish with essentially how is it? I love the thought of transformational travel. Yeah. I think this has been transformational for you. How?
7: Yeah, so I felt very stuck graduating from college. I went through 120 rounds of job interviews and got 0 offers. Then I decided to write 18,000 collegiate coaches, asking for a job opportunity, and I only got a volunteer position. And that changed my life because I moved from California to Chicago to work at Northwestern, and it made me realize how big this world is,
2: right?
7: This country specifically. And I haven't felt stuck ever since. Hmm. So it's just knowing that I should never limit myself. And a lot of people do feel that they are putting themselves in a bubble.
2: because it's pretty bold. You could go to Montana, you could go to Tennessee, you could go to New Hampshire, yep. and you could meet people, you could learn, you could broaden, you could contribute, you could get a job.
7: You can have any type of life you want in America. I mean, it's so diverse in terms of the landscapes, mm-hmm. the job opportunities, the people that you would be. I mean, I built furniture with Amish people in Pennsylvania, did coal mining in West Virginia, worked as a football coach in Alabama. I've seen it all, and you can really do anything you want in this country, and that's why it is the land of opportunity.
2: Well, thanks for traveling all the way up here to just north of Seattle, and it's been a delight talking to you. Best wishes,
7: pleasure.
2: Daniel.
7: Thank you so much.
2: Daniel Siddiqui shares his photos and writes about learning the crafts and sampling the local foods of every major U.S. city in his book, Piecing Together America. His website is livingthemap.com. Your own travels might inspire you to write a haiku or two about what you experience. Here's some haiku that our Travel with Rick Steves listeners have sent us that we thought you'd like to hear.
8: Terry Tolan from Vancouver, Washington, sent us a few haiku after visiting an old friend in Sweden for the first time in 36 years. It was also the first time their wives got to meet each other. Tired train, greeting time. Anxious wives hug new, old friends. Home to sandwich cake. 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Barbara Schrafer of Clearwater, Florida, got inspired to write an evocative haiku while enjoying the coastal scene on Inoshima Island in Japan's Sagami Bay. Crows call in the wind. Brown earth smudges the gray cloud sea. Fine mist sprays to sky. And Natalia Warren of Orlando, Florida, describes what it was like to visit Ukraine back in 2006. It's where her World War II refugee parents came from. She says she'll never forget looking out over the wheat fields of Ukraine to see the inspiration for the colors of their national flag. Blue sky, golden fields, flag unfurling at sunrise. 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Invincible.
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10: 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WQCS weather. On the Treasure Coast this evening, mostly clear skies hold overnight with a low near 76. Tomorrow begins mostly sunny for much of the day, then a chance of showers and thunderstorms builds later in the day with a high around 91. Right now on the Treasure Coast, the current temperature is 81. 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
12: 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And look past what we think is healthcare and health and well-being. It's really something about that all-encompassing existence. And so we today are featuring the idea that we are one with the earth. What we do to it comes back to us full-fold. And there's a project underway right now. And I have for you three guests today, three amazing individuals working on something called the People of Yellowstone. It's a place that actually came into being through pressure, through volcanic creation. It's a co-creation with volcanic eruptions, sculpting and molding parts of the earth to give us what is now such a magical and mystical place, a place that is was once managed and inhabited by the U.S. Cavalry, but now it's really managed by just civilians, people like you and I, probably better than you and I in some instances because they dedicate their lives to the earth and to keeping it beautiful. So in that sort of feeling of under pressure and what we are at this point feeling in many ways, we do want to lead into this interview with a song.

0: So thank you for joining us. Again, that's a classic but meaningful song, Under Pressure. And we're talking about the people of Yellowstone. So to start off today, we have Steve Horan, a dear friend. I consider him family. I've been involved with his family as a physician for many years now. And he's the photographer, and this is his brainchild, the people of Yellowstone. Correct, Steve?
1: That's correct.
0: All right. Thank you for joining us. I know you've been traveling. You've been working very hard on this. And to see it come to fruition must make you very happy.
1: It's amazing. Yeah. It's been 7 years in the making, and we finally have the book to the printer now.
0: Yeah.
1: And it'll be coming out on April 1st.
0: Good. And you have the website, which is just filled with your photography and the writings and sort of insight into this project, which is really, truly something to be seen, something to be read, something to be owned, and to support, actually, too.
1: That's right.
0: It's formed as a non-for-profit sort of...
1: No, it is not.
0: No? Okay. No. How is it all being funded,
1: well,
0: then?
1: It seems like it's non-for-profit. We invested our money.
0: Okay.
1: I'm self-supporting on this whole project, and we have no pay scale. Ruth W. Crocker, the writer for the project, is not being paid. This is a passion project.
0: Mm.
1: We feel that we have a message to say that people are very important in keeping the earth the way it is.
0: Yes.
1: And saving it for future generations.
0: Yes. So with your photography and the wording that's going, that's the author Ruth, which we actually have on the phone with us.
1: That's correct.
0: She's so kind to share her time. She's en route to Cuba right now. She's at Miami Airport, and she's giving us some of her precious time. She's actually on the way to another writing project. Ruth, thank you for joining us.
2: Thank you. Glad to be here.
0: You can hear us okay?
2: Yep.
0: Okay. You must be excited to go to Cuba. Is this your first time?
2: Yes.
0: All
2: yeah.
0: Right. Yeah.
2: I think it's a great opportunity to get there while we can.
0: Yeah, sure. And I'm sure this project is going to be another wonderful one. But speaking of the project here that we're here to discuss today, the people of Yellowstone, tell us about your experience in writing for that, and why is this something of passion for you?
2: You know, I sort of fell into the project because Steve was photographing my brother, who's a ranger out in Yellowstone. When Steve told him he needed a writer, my brother said, well, my sister's a writer. And then we talked, and then I discovered what it was, a great opportunity to talk to almost 100 people about their experience of living and working and playing around Yellowstone. And so I had this great chance to hear first person stories of what it's like to do a whole range of amazing things, and it's been great. It's been a lot of work, but a lot of fun, and Steve's been a great guy to work with.
0: In your listening, in the emotional tie-ins with these almost 100 individuals, what stands out for you? What was the common thread that you could say, or common threads, plural?
2: You know, one of the most common stories is that several of people actually sort of just fell into their position. They arrived at Yellowstone from other parts of the country, you know, just kind of going off for a summer, and then ended up spending the rest of their career there, you know, and coming up through all kinds of different jobs, and so it's a place that is like has a magic kind of magnetic attraction when you're there, and I cannot say that there's one person who didn't like what they did, love the place they lived in, and you know that's pretty unusual.
0: What did you, when you started this project, I'm sure you started because it's interesting. It's something that you as a writer, as an author, wanted, a story you wanted to tell. But as it unfolds, as everything with art unfolds, there seems to be something that we as artists can take and say, okay, this is the end product. This is the message I really, really, truly want to get across. What would you like us to know about this project and about Yellowstone?
2: I think it's a unique look at an aspect of the national parks and preservation of this, you know, land that we really have to take care of. Because, you know, we don't have pictures of animals in the club. We have the people who are doing the work behind the scenes and with the visitors. And I think it's very important for people to realize that this is a fragile place that needs, it's wild, but to keep it wild requires dedicated people. Mm-hmm. And, you know, the Park Service needs that kind of support to keep these people in their positions. And I think that's the most important thing, is that this is, we can't take our parks, our national parks, for granted in this land that's been set aside for preservation.
0: Mm-hmm.
2: It's an active process.
0: So I hear you. To put it in a nutshell, for me, I'm hearing the words engage. And you want us to be better stewards and to take part. If you feel that calling, engage. And overall, us as human beings are really best when we're being stewards of this planet.
2: Yeah.
0: Gotcha. Well, thank you for joining us. We're going to get into some of the rest of the project. It's an honor to know that you've dedicated so much time. You're basically an angel to do this. I'm on the phone with an angel. I'm in a room with an angel. But this is great, and we're going to get into more of it, and we'll continue to celebrate this book and it's coming to fruition. Thank you. Safe travels. Enjoy Cuba.
2: Thank you.
0: And I pray this newest project which you're working on is also a great success.
2: Okay, great. Thanks. I'm glad this happened.
0: Yes.
2: That's the way it's been on this project. Magic things happen.
0: It's the way it's supposed to be, right?
2: Yeah.
0: All right.
2: Okay, thanks.
0: Talk to you soon.
2: Yeah, bye.
0: So we're back here at the studio with Mr. Horan, sir.
3: Yes.
0: I look at your photography in this book, and you do something special here. You see with really special eyes. And I want to know what you're looking for when you look through that camera lens. What are you looking for in these people?
1: Well, it actually was a collaboration through the subjects. It was lots of research and selecting who was going to be photographed.
0: Mm-hmm.
1: And we collaborated between the subject and I, and what was most important to them, what message did we want to in the photograph to say.
0: Gotcha. And you had everyone from, I know we'll have Ashia Mills, which is one of the people we will interview here today. It will be a call-in. Tell me what stood out with you, with her.
1: Well, Ashia has been, the picture that we have in the book is called Grateful.
0: Mm-hmm.
1: And she's connected to the park by transforming herself by moving there. And she educated herself to help other people understand the park.
0: Mm-hmm.
1: And the photograph that we created is in the river called the Boiling River.
0: Mm-hmm.
1: And it's Mammoth Hot Springs, and water is life. And the picture of her standing in the river with mist coming up is magical.
0: Yeah. Grateful, that's a great thing for all of us to sort of meditate on, and how we can be grateful every day. But it's something, her story is, like Ms. Crocker said, the author, one of those people that came just with an idea of coming, just had no plans, and stayed.
1: Right.
0: And made a life there.
1: And that's true with my brother, Jim Horan, who went out west and saw the Rockies and was transformed by it and said, I have to go out there and try to get a job and see what it does to me.
0: Mm-hmm.
1: And he did. And he's moved out there in 1984. And since that time, he's an evangelist for the wilds. And yesterday he was up in Helena protesting the giveaway of lands proposed by the new administration.
0: Wow. You know, it's amazing how some of us, we can live our lives and we can have this goal of what can we do? Where can we go? And some people just say, you know what? What can be done to me? What can transform me? And how can I be affected and improved by that? Right. This is one of those places that can happen.
1: It is.
0: Yeah. We have Ashia Mills on the phone. And we want to just.
3: Good morning.
0: Good morning. Thank you for joining us. And you're joining us from Yellowstone?
3: I am, right on the edge. I can see it from my house, but I'm in the little town of Gardner, right at our north entrance.
0: Great. And we were just commenting on your contribution to the book and being grateful, being a major part of that message.
3: That's the truth. Life without gratitude is a lot less enriching. So it's a goal and sometimes a challenge, but I really appreciated Steve for being able to capture that.
0: Talk to us about that interaction with Steve, the initial interaction, and this what this project says to you and said to you back then.
3: Oh, it was so fun. He just mentioned his brother, Jim, who's I've known for years, and he's a long-term character around here. And Jim had actually introduced me to Steve and introduced the project to me and said, "Hey, do you have any ideas on some candidates for this?" For this idea, and it's a small community, and so I started tossing out some names of people who I felt like have affected the park, have been deeply affected by the park, who are players in our story here, and a lot of them had already been mentioned. Again, it's a small community, and eventually it came back around to possibly photographing and interviewing me, which I was honored by, didn't expect, but it's been a really fun project to be a part of because of the meaning behind it, because of trying to capture that essence of who we are and what we do and how this landscape informs us.
0: Mm-hmm. And you have a few roles at Yellowstone, and I read where you're a teacher, writer, snow coach, driver, and tour guide. Snow coach driver stands out because that's not something you think of. Being a very attractive thing, it sounds cold, it sounds...
3: Oh, the colder the better.
0: You like it, huh?
3: Oh, yeah. Yeah, in fact, we just got we're sort of in the middle of a couple of days worth of storms, blizzards kind of moving through. We got maybe about 10 inches down here, but I hear a more than a foot up in the hills, and that's perfect. I'm looking forward to getting out and skiing, actually, after this phone call. So, yeah, cold. The park is never as beautiful as it is under a blanket of white snow and the decorations that it creates, especially with the thermal features. So, yeah, I've had those roles over the years. I have been mostly a stay-at-home mom here the last few years. My daughter will be in kindergarten next year, so that'll change things. But, snow coach driving to this day,

0: in winter when the air was so cold that any moisture crystallized immediately into prismatic sparkles, and the snow-covered landscape looked like a bowl of whipped cream. I love that.
1: Yeah, that was Ruth and I were talking about how on a south run we would leave Old Faithful, which is in a basin in a valley, and you climb up a few hundred feet and we'd stop at a couple of cascades and look back to the north, and the geyser basin, especially on a particularly cold morning, any eruption would send gads of steam into the air, and then it would get kind of caught in this thermal layer, and it would literally look like it might be foggy, you know, you couldn't see two car lengths in front of you down at Old Faithful, and then you'd come up out of the bowl and look back down into this giant bowl of whipped cream, and especially as the rising sun hit it with some nice rose colors and yellows and peaches and golds, and it was just a memory that won't leave me. It was one of the best parts of my day.
0: Yes. I think besides, you know, you mentioned Ryder, and there's another excerpt from a quote from your story that I also want to share with our listeners, because it says so much about what Yellowstone is doing to the people, and what it is, and why the people of Yellowstone is such an important project to take part in, read, contribute to, and also engage with. But Yellowstone helped me to reinvent myself, she says. One night, standing amid the hot springs in Mammoth under the moon, I realized that the wind can't blow through me. I exist. I'm rooted in Yellowstone. My prayer for Yellowstone is that my gratitude for what is its mountain sentinels teach me will echo in my daily doings. I will honor its history and its presence, appreciate its details, and teach them to others. And that's what you're doing.
1: Yeah, as much as I possibly can. Hearing you read that excerpt, I remember that moment after having come out to Yellowstone my first summer, coming out of a pretty dark place of grief and loss and solitude, aloneness, and feeling a sense of existence, you know, and not even permanence, just feeling like I existed, and that's an epiphany. That moment has stuck with me. That was over 20 years ago now. I am beyond grateful to have been sort of stumbled blindly into the role of guiding and teaching with several different organizations and companies here in the park, and have found that role teaches me as much as I feel like I'm sharing with other people. But certainly, I take the role of guiding beyond just showing some interesting scenes. You know, it's about connecting with what we're seeing in a meaningful way.
0: I love it. I share that with my patients as well. I say it's always mutual. The healing, the teaching should always be mutual. And it is when it's at its best, and when we are at our best. So thank you for your contribution to this and to our existence, to our society at large, our community at large, and we really appreciate you here.
1: Thank you very much. It's definitely been my pleasure. Thanks for the work that you do.
0: So, Mr. Horan. Yes. You're coming to the new beginning, and I wouldn't call it a finish line, because, you know, completing the book is just the beginning, another beginning, right?
2: Well, it's like a birthing.
0: Yes.
2: I'm telling you, it's been 7 years, and we did a number of edits and took a lot of input from other people, and we finally have it to the press.
0: Yeah.
2: And looking forward to the book and having it as a symbol of what people can do,
0: mm-hmm.
2: and how complicated it is. It's just not a simple solution.
0: Right.
2: That people are working years and years and spreading the word about the magic of Yellowstone or any wildlife place that should be preserved.
0: Speaking of the wildlife, I mean, there's tens of thousands of large mammal existing in Yellowstone. They rule. It's really their home, right?
2: That's right.
0: So you talk about the people
2: of
0: Yellowstone.
2: Yes.
0: The people are serving these large.
2: It's funny that you

0: mention that because sometimes people don't understand that it is actually wildlife and that you don't go up and take selfies with it.
1: I bet. Yeah, I was talking to...
0: We see that in the news.
1: It's something I see quite frequently whenever I travel to, you know, there's this island over there they call Pig Island and the Exumas, and my wife and I go there. People always want to go up and feed these pigs on Pig Island with their hands. I'm like, and then they get bit and they wonder why they got bit. It's not a zoo. It's not a feeding zoo. Yeah. But anyway, so I can only imagine what happens in Yellowstone with tens of thousands of bison and elk and, you know, all sorts of amazing animal.
0: Believe it or not, they had somebody take a baby bison. They thought it was in distress, and they put it in the back of their SUV to transport it someplace. Obviously, that was a death sentence for that baby bison because it was handled by humans.
1: Right.
0: And it was a distress. Nature would take care of that. Unfortunately, that wolves are there, and they would take care of that baby bison.
1: That's nature.
0: That's natural predatory. Yeah. That's all.
1: So, but now, when do you know the extent of that story? What happened after they tried to save this bison? After that, nothing could be done.
0: Nothing could be done. Yeah. They had to euthanize him.
1: Tell us just a few seconds about a minute or two about the super volcano situation. I'm sure you get a lot of questions about that. A
0: few seconds. We have no worries.
1: Yeah.
0: Maybe 250,000 of 50,000 years from now.
1: Yeah.
0: It will blow. Mm-hmm. But we do have the volcano, super volcano specialist in the book, and his story is fascinating. He was again transformed by in the 50s. Mm-hmm. Finding out about the rings around the Yellowstone Lake.
1: Right.
0: And it's a geothermal area, is one of the most concentrated areas in the world to see that.
1: Yeah, because you have so many geysers. Or I heard this in this documentary, the guy saying geysers all the time. I said, it's geyser. But, you know, so that's the letting out of pressure.
0: It's pressure. It's there, visible for everyone to see. Yeah. Old Faithful is Old Faithful. It comes at certain times, hour and a half. It blows off, and it's very predictable. Mm-hmm. And they're monitoring the situation always.
1: Right.
0: They actually have people that are amateurs that guide it, and it's their passion, called geyser gazers. Mm-hmm. That was a new one for me, even when I was out there.
1: Right. Well, I encourage anyone, if you haven't been to Yellowstone, go there. The spectrums of color, the minerals, the bacteria formation, you know, all of it, the geysers, the lakes, the the rivers. I mean, there's just it's a huge microcosm of what this universe has to offer. This has been another Maximum Health Radio, brought to you in part by Vell Health, which is now an app you can download, Wellness Within Reach. Bell Health on all platforms. Yeah, so I would say that also support this book. You have a website. Share it with us.
0: We have a website. It's called peopleofyellowstone.com.
1: Easy to remember. All right, so thank you for joining us today. This has been spectacular.
0: Thank you for having me here today. It's so much appreciated. We're spreading the word through you and others. Thank you.
1: Thank you. Another Maximum Health, quality living. See you next time.
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4: 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I'm Ben Brotmarkle, and coming up on the program, Julia Tuttle is widely known as the Mother of Miami, but that title should be shared with Mary Brickell.
11: And finally, after all of the 100 years now, I think Mary Brickell particularly is really going to be someone that the people of not just Miami, but Florida can be proud of, because she really founded a city.
4: We'll discuss Spain and the American Revolution.
12: Once Spain entered the war, its military actions against British troops at Natchez, Mobile, and Pensacola played a vital role in the final victory.
4: And we'll talk about the history of how the Civil War is remembered in Orlando. All that ahead on Florida Frontiers.

0: Successful businesswoman Mary Brickell came to South Florida in 1871. She worked with Henry Flagler to bring the Florida East Coast Railway to Miami. In addition to managing large amounts of property with her husband William, Mary Brickell provided financial aid to the Seminole and African American communities, as well as white pioneers. B. Brickell is a descendant of Mary Brickell.
1: Mary and William Brickell were my great-great-grandparents, and I'd have to say I waited a long time to know that the stories about my great-grandmother would actually be written down and remembered.
0: B. Brickell made family documents available to Miami historian Cesar Becerra for his book Orange Blossom 2.0. The apocryphal story of the founding of Miami centers around Julia Tuttle. It's said that after the big freeze of 1894-95 that devastated citrus crops in north and central Florida, Tuttle sent an orange blossom to Henry Flagler to demonstrate that Miami was unaffected. Becerra says that Mary Brickell's essential role in the development of Miami is often overlooked.
2: Miami is a city that obviously is known internationally, but here in Florida, there's one story that has always kind of run over and over again, that Miami was born because of a lady named Julia Tuttle, and she did have a part of it. But the myth is that she sent Flagler these orange blossoms and lured him down to Miami. Well, the story is far more complicated, and more importantly, without Mary Brickell, the deal would have fallen flat. Mary actually owned 125 critical acres in West Palm Beach, pinning Flagler from even dreaming of moving. Then 2,000 acres in Fort Lauderdale that he was not going to go around. And then, of course, 2,000 acres in Miami. So there's many reasons why she has been marginalized, but we have started the process to kind of recognize how important she was, and possibly even more so. So that's what the book is about. That's what, the reason it's called 2.0 is that it's, to us, the real story, the real telling of the story of Miami's birth.
0: In his book, Orange Blossom 2.0, Becerra describes Mary Brickell's lesser-known contributions to the development of Miami that are overshadowed by Julia Tuttle's.
2: Miami grew up on the north bank of the river because Henry Flagler reneged on his deal to cross the river with a bridge before he brought the railroad. So when people peripherally see the city in the early days, they think it's on the north bank. They think it's on Julia's property. But if you look at the original document that all signed, beginning with Mary Brickell's signature first, you see 1 mile square north of the river and 1 mile square south of the river. But because the bridge wasn't built in time, something that the Brickell's lawyer pointed out, not good, even Flagler's lawyer, said the Brickell's are sore. We got to fix this. So most people think it was all Julia, and that's just not the case.
0: Becerra says that not only does Julia Tuttle get most of the credit for founding Miami, the famous story of her sending an orange blossom to Henry Flagler isn't even true.
2: The true story came out November 20th, 1920, when James Ingram, Henry Flagler's right-hand man, tells the story of what he did. He brought a box 4x4x4 foot tall with different tree clippings dipped in towels, wet towels. When he brought them to Flagler, his question was, is this true, gentlemen? Is this true that Miami had been spared from the frost of 1895? And Ingram says, yes, we brought these ourselves. So the adage that Julia sent them is also contestable. But then he says, comma, and I've also brought two contracts, one from Mary Brickell and one from Julia Tuttle.
0: The book offers many reasons why Mary Brickell has been minimized in the story of early Miami, but Becerra says that she deserves credit for helping to create the city.
2: What was Mary Brickell doing in ownership of 6,000 acres? She certainly wasn't putting a squash court in her backyard. She was building a metropolis. She knew exactly what she was doing. So this has about 20 reasons why you have not heard of Mary, and some of it's political. Some of it's the fact that she was born in England, then moved to Australia. She's not a United States, you know, born and bred. And when you're doling out mother and father certificate, that just doesn't play, especially in Miami of the old days. And lastly, she was friendly to the African-American community, which in a way was a kind of a no-no in that zone, in that era of time, and also to the Seminole community. She was known to give microloans without any contract out of her pocket to help families. And in one case, moved a family out of danger, literally in a moment where a burning cross was put in their yard, and bought them a piece of property to get them out of danger. So we can go on and on, but those are some of the gist.
0: Mary Brickell and her husband William were a very powerful and influential couple in the early days of Miami, which Becerra believes may have made them unpopular.
2: There's a great article in that was written by a historian named Joe Kanesh that said, not everybody liked the Brickells. And there were reasons why people were kind of already on the wrong foot with the Brickells. They had so much power. They had the first bank, the first commissary, the first store, the first post office, a lot of power on the South Bank. So when the building's happening on the North Bank, people still have to travel to the South to get their mail. So all these things, but you can't really remove their input, and their input is big. And the irony is the Brickells probably wouldn't care, but I care when people are constantly forgotten.
0: Mary Brickell cared deeply for Miami. In December 1921, just a month before she died, Mary Brickell wrote a letter to the Miami Herald advocating for improvements to the city, such as the widening of streets.
2: She's critical of Flagler and what he's done, and basically sold to the highest bidder, the quickest bidder. And she said that in my communities, I endeavor to make the wide boulevards and the annexes and the roundabouts so that it would be a pleasant issue to live in.
0: As a descendant of William and Mary Brickell, B. Brickell is pleased to see their story documented.
1: It was fantastic when I received a cold call from Cesar, because while we had told stories in our family, it was kind of understood that, well, that had all been forgotten. A lot of the good things that Mary and William had done didn't matter anymore. Julia Tuttle was getting all the press. So I received a cold call from him, and he wanted to come and visit me in South Carolina. And for some reason, I just liked the sound of his voice. He came up. I had a lot of old papers that he hadn't seen. And finally, after all the 100 years now, I think Mary Brickell particularly is really going to be someone that the people of not just Miami, but Florida can be proud of, because she really founded a city.
0: We spoke with B. Brickell and Cesar Becerra about the book Orange Blossom 2.0 at the Miami.

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0: Joining us now is Connie Lester, Associate Professor of History at the University of Central Florida, Director of the Riches Digital Archiving Project, and Editor of the Florida Historical Quarterly. Connie, Florida does not often feature in histories of the American Revolution. Although East Florida was under British control, it did not join the other 13 colonies in their rebellion and became a safe haven for many loyalists fleeing retribution from American patriots. New Orleans and the Louisiana Territory under Spanish control played an important role in furthering American aims as Spain fought to regain control over Florida.
1: Henry B. Motti, a high school history teacher and graduate student at LSU, examined the role of Spanish and American diplomats, spies, and soldiers in waging the Revolutionary War along the Mississippi River and the Gulf Coast in a 2021 article published in the Florida Historical Quarterly. Motti argues that, quote, Americans wasted no time in engaging in diplomatic and martial affairs by aggressively pursuing diplomacy and contact with Spanish representatives who helped secure resources needed for other theaters of operation, end quote. Indeed, he claims, U.S. initiative toward cultivating supply lines and military operations along the Mississippi and Gulf region significantly shaped wartime events. Motti claims that within weeks of the Declaration of Independence, letters between the Spanish government in Madrid and Philadelphia opened channels for essential cooperation between the two governments as Spain secretly rendered supplies to the revolutionaries. Although Spain would not officially enter the war until 1779 and then only as a co-belligerent with France, its position as the controller of the Port of New Orleans made it a vital partner in moving essential war material through the Gulf and up the Mississippi River. Once Spain entered the war, its military actions against British troops at Natchez, Mobile, and Pensacola played a vital role in the final victory. Spain always acted not simply in support of the Americans, but with the goal of regaining the whole of Florida, which had been lost in the Treaty of Paris at the end of the French and Indian War in 1763. In 1762, King Louis XV secretly ceded to Spain the vast Louisiana lands west of the Mississippi, including New Orleans. Spain reluctantly accepted the cession, although concerned about the hidden costs that included managing the problematic economic history of the city. However, the recognition that the land could act as a buffer to thwart incursions into silver-rich Mexico and provide a strategic base to control the Gulf persuaded King Carlos III to accept the offer. The Spanish did not arrive to establish their presence in New Orleans until 1766, although the British exerted their presence within months of the acquisition of Florida. A strong Spanish military contingency under the command of Irish-born Spanish General Alejandro O'Reilly arrived in New Orleans aboard 24 ships to put down a rebellion in 1769. Having established a strong presence, the Spanish government set out to dominate the Gulf. Diplomacy between Spain and the Americans always operated under a cloud of mutual suspicion. Both sides recognized the potential areas of future conflict, even as they partnered against a common foe. All three nations, Spain, Britain, and the U.S., maintained active spy networks to protect their own interests.
0: Connie, within this alliance of convenience, how did Spain both further its own aims and assist the American forces in the defeat of the British?
1: Motti points to several specific areas that aided both countries. For the Americans, access to military supplies was critical. Spain controlled New Orleans throughout the period, although control of the Mississippi was more problematic. Spain also made the U.S. a favored trading partner with Havana. Philadelphia merchant Oliver Pollock, already well known in the Caribbean and Havana, paved the way for American access to Spanish goods. A month after the Declaration of Independence, Captain George Gibson arrived in New Orleans seeking aid from the Louisiana governor. With Pollock acting as an interpreter, he negotiated a supply of arms, ammunition, clothing, and quinine. Aware of the critical need to deal with New Orleans, the Continental Congress soon appointed another Philadelphia merchant with ties to New Orleans, George Morgan, as Indian agent in the Pennsylvania West. Initially, Spanish officials were reluctant to take up arms against the British, as no official declaration had come from Madrid. But as one New Orleans official wrote to Morgan, quote, "Should anyone in the city engage in trade, I will ignore it and pretend not to know about it," end quote. The movement of men and supplies through New Orleans also made it an important point for obtaining news about the conflict in the East. In 1778, the U.S. Committee of Secret Correspondence officially appointed Pollock as a commercial agent for the government, and Spain, quote, "expanded Spanish trading privileges in New Orleans," end quote. Spanish gunpowder supplied American troops at the Battle of Sarasota, an American victory that brought France into the war. Spanish money and supplies aided George Rogers Clark in his efforts against the British and their Indian allies in the Illinois country. Spain was not engaged in charitable giving. The Spanish government expected something in return, specifically assistance in keeping the Mississippi River open to commerce. That meant removing the British from control over the forts at Natchez and Manchac. Virginia Governor Patrick Henry, with an eye on future land speculation opportunities, petitioned the Continental Congress, quote, "to authorize the conquest of those two posts," end quote. When Henry further suggested a joint military action against British in West Florida, the Spanish government demurred, since West Florida was one of Spain's objectives, and they did not want to jeopardize Spanish-American relations in the future. In 1778, James Wiling, a U.S. naval officer, led a raid along the lower Mississippi River that briefly captured the two forts, but also included looting and harassment and almost caused the Spanish to rethink their support. In 1780 and 81, as British concerns shifted to protection of the sugar-producing Caribbean islands, Spanish forces in New Orleans launched successful attacks against the Mississippi River forts and Mobile before moving against Pensacola, which capitulated on May the 9th, 1781. Upon learning of the conquest, Samuel Huntington, president of the Continental Congress, wrote, quote, "We deem this a common cause and wish you future success, for we wish to maintain the most sincere and perpetual friendship with your nation," end quote. Motti claims that the victory in West Florida set the stage for the American victory at Yorktown, the end of the war, and the 1783 Treaty of Paris. Spain quickly reasserted its control over East and West Florida. The United States would acquire the vast Louisiana territory, including New Orleans, through purchase from Napoleonic France in 1803. In 1819, Spain ceded Florida to the United States through the Adams-Onis Treaty. With the American control over everything east of the Mississippi River, memory of the role of Spain in the Revolutionary War faded.
0: And it's particularly important to remember this history, with 2026 marking the 250th anniversary of the American Revolution. Thanks, Connie.
1: You're welcome.
0: Connie Lester is Associate Professor of History at the University of Central Florida, Director of the Riches Digital Archiving Project, and Editor of the Florida Historical Quarterly.

0: This is Florida Frontiers. The city of Orlando promoted a distinctly Southern memory of the Civil War until the 21st century. Sebastian Garcia has more.
1: Sarah Boy is a graduate researcher at the University of Central Florida who focuses on local history and Civil War memory. She recently delivered a presentation titled Contested Ground, Civil War Memory and Monument Politics in Orlando, Florida. Although Union and Confederate forces did not fight in Orlando during the Civil War, memories of the war became prevalent across the City Beautiful almost immediately after the conflict ended.
2: Orlando didn't have a battlefield. The closest battles that happened were the battles of Alesti and Natural Bridge. We didn't have any federal occupation during the war. And comparatively, Orlando sent few Native sons to the war itself. So mostly Orlando has a memory that is imported by migrants. We had veterans from both sides of the war moving here after Reconstruction, which brought a lot of competing loyalties to the city and built our memory rather than as a collective memory of a lived experience. We had a historical memory that was constructed after the war. So we had a lot of transplanted memories, and Orlando really became kind of a laboratory for reconciliation and the lost cause. We had groups like the United Daughters of the Confederacy, which were very active in Orlando, and a lot of the Union groups, the Women's Relief Corps and the Grand Army of the Republic, Ladies Circle. But those Union groups were made up more of snowbirds, people who would come down, participate in events during the winter months, and then they would go home to the north. Meanwhile, the Confederate groups tended to be here full time, and that gave them a real edge. They also tended to have more of an influence in civic participation. Several mayors had a president of the UDC married to them.
1: The United Daughters of the Confederacy played a critical role in shaping remembrances of the Civil War in Orlando, particularly through school textbooks.
2: The United Daughters of the Confederacy, especially here, had a larger influence in the school boards. They really took those national goals of inculcating the next generation as living monuments to the lost cause, and they were able to do it very effectively in Orlando for the textbooks. They often had very specific messaging in these textbooks that was allowed. So, for example, they would not call the Civil War the Civil War. It was the war between the states. This was a very big part of it. It also made sure to push that there was no slavery involved in the causes of the Civil War. It was about states' rights. It muddied that message, and it gave the version of the lost cause that they wanted to portray, including just taking out all of the racism. And if you read some of these today, they are kind of jarring. There is even one that was a textbook that really glorified the Klan and said that they were heroes who came in to save America from, these violent Reconstructionists. And those sorts of things as a foundational message for children growing up, they really took all of that to heart. This was their truth. This is what they had grown up with. And we see that's the generation that is part of the second rise of the Klan. So it was incredibly effective.
1: In 1911, the UDC erected the Johnny Reb Confederate statue in front of the Orange County Courthouse in downtown Orlando, underscoring how monuments served as another means of controlling Civil War memory in the City Beautiful.
2: Johnny Reb was erected in 1911, originally at the front of the Orange County Courthouse, and that was erected by the United Daughters of the Confederacy as kind of a means to prop up white supremacy. If you read the inscriptions around the base, it is the lost cause incarnate there, and it was a point to put it in front of the courthouse. And this is what the UDC did all over the South, was to put these monuments in front of courthouses to support white supremacy and to remind people that justice was theirs to give, real Southern justice. But in 1917, they moved the monument from in front of the courthouse to Lake Eola Park. And it's still a very public place. It's a place where people are going to see it constantly. That was one of Orlando's most popular parks. And it was also perfect for ceremonies like Confederate Memorial Day, which would be held there every year. Johnny Reb stood guard there at Lake Eola for 100 years until 2017, when the statue is graffitied. And it wasn't graffitied dramatically. It had this little tiny KKK scratched into it. And Mayor Dyer decided that that's it. We're going to relocate the monument one more time. It's moved to Greenwood Cemetery to rest among the Confederate veterans there. And that was the city's way of handling it, putting it in a more appropriate context.
1: The removal of Johnny Reb from Lake Eola in 2017 reflected the growing local, state, and national contention of Civil War memory that began a few years earlier with the rise of the Black Lives Matter movement.
2: Civil War memory remained uncontested in Orlando until about that point, with the death of Trayvon Martin and then with the Charleston shooting in 2015. Those things really pushed white supremacy and Confederate symbols connection to it to the forefront, and it really made people start to demand change. We had the Confederate flag come out of the Senate state seal. We had bills put forward by the late Senator Geraldine Thompson to ban Confederate flags from government buildings, which did not pass. But we saw some demands here. And because Orlando is such a tourist-focused economy, what people outside Orlando wanted mattered a lot to local government.
1: The value local government places on outside perceptions of Orlando to sustain its tourist-driven economy risk glossing over the historical realities of a contested Civil War memory in the City Beautiful, a pattern that Sarah labels mousekeeping.
2: Mousekeeping to me is kind of a pattern I've seen in Orlando, and this isn't the only example. If you think of Orlando and the Civil Rights Movement, I'm sure you've probably really never considered those things together. Orlando does not come to mind when you think of the Civil Rights Movement. But we did have protests here. We had sit-ins. We had all sorts of events that happened that were fairly significant, and yet they were very, very quiet. They were done in a way that minimized any chance of a riot occurring. They were done in a way that minimized media coverage. And this was a very conscious effort. And I see those same patterns happening here again. We are a place, and all along, whether this was for attracting people to come down for oranges or health tourism or the military or the theme parks, we have always been trying to make Orlando palatable to the masses, to bring in as many different people as possible so that we can support our economy, because our economy was never based on just us here. And so we have to very consciously and carefully curate our public image. And that is very much what happened here. We had to kind of go in a way that made nobody particularly happy, but makes no one particularly angry either. Just enough to kind of strike that middle ground and keep it quiet and keep it calm and just mousekeep it, sweep it under the rug.
1: For Florida Frontiers, I'm Sebastian Garcia, a graduate history student, FHS media production assistant, and history podcaster at the University of Central Florida Department of History.
0: 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Production assistance for Florida Frontiers comes from Connie Lester and Sebastian Garcia. 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Have a great week. I'm Ben Brotmarkle. 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It's also made possible by the Jesse Ball DuPont Fund and by the historic Rossiter House Museum and Gardens in O'Galley, celebrating pioneer history, the natural environment, and women's history. 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
4: 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WQCS weather. Quiet evening on the Treasure Coast. Skies stay mostly clear with a low near 76 overnight. Tomorrow starts mostly sunny, turning to a chance of showers and thunderstorms by afternoon. Plan around a few pop-ups and brief rumbles. High hits 91. Stay weather aware later for travel. It's currently 81 on the Treasure Coast. At WQCS.
5: Has this release taken so long?
6: You know, even Grand Theft Auto, this massive machine, this massive game, it's not immune from factors that affecting any company, really. And that is that development has become a lot more expensive. It's a lot more complex. And the gap between big releases has been widening. We see across a lot of different games where they've announced a release date. And then a few months later, there's another announcement to say, actually, that's been delayed. I would say there are some challenges unique to GTA 6 in the hype. I feel like they almost want to make sure that it's completely perfect rather than relying on testing it as it's out. They must have a huge amount of people testing this game, and that does take a long time. If we look at the two gameplay trailers for this that have come out, they've got about nearly 500 million views together, just these two trailers. So the hype is unreal, and Rockstar obviously completely aware of that. They know they have to deliver.
7: Oh, awesome. Laura, enjoy playing.
6: Thank you.
7: Thanks so much.
6: Bye.
7: That's it from us today. Thank you so much for listening. I'm Hannah Gelbart. This is What in the World from the BBC World Service, and we'll see you next time.
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13: This week on People Fixing the World from the BBC World Service, we're hearing about ways to tackle an old problem that's still very present today.
14: So we all read the book, and I think we just all came to the place individually, just sort of horrified that slavery still existed.
13: It's all about modern day slavery. We'll hear how truck drivers in America are being trained to identify and report human trafficking.
15: I thought that the training was not necessarily wasting my time, but maybe I could have been doing something better with my time while at the job. Boy, was I wrong.
13: We'll also meet the inspiring women in Nepal who've previously been trafficked but are now living free and fulfilling lives.
16: Now, these clothes, this jacket, these pants, my shoes, they're all from my own earnings.
13: I'm Myra Anubi, and I'll be back with all this and more on People Fixing the World right after the BBC News.
17: Live from NPR News, I'm Dale Willman. The Cottonwood Fire in Utah is continuing to gain strength at this hour. Officials say the blaze is now burning unchecked across 112 square miles. State officials are now restricting the use of fireworks because of the dry conditions. Red flag warnings are also in effect for parts of California, Nevada, Arizona, New Mexico, Colorado, and Idaho. The federal arson case against Jonathan Rinderknecht ended in mistrial Friday. He's been accused of starting the deadly Palisades fire in California last year. The jury was split, with 10 members wanting to acquit Rinderknecht. One juror named Serena would not offer her last name. She said she was frustrated with the results.
18: It makes me sad as an American, like, that, you know, we couldn't come to a conclusion. And I mean, honestly, wish I could come back and do it, you know, because I wish we could have came to a conclusion.
17: Rinderknecht faced three arson charges that could have sent him to prison for 45 years. The fire killed 12 people. The Trump administration's Religious Liberty Commission is calling for greater ties between church and state. NPR's Jason DeRose reports.
19: President Trump created the commission through an executive order in May of 2025. The report says religion is often treated as, quote, a problem or annoyance to be managed, restricted, or sidelined. Among the commission's recommendations, the creation of a hotline for students and teachers to report what they perceive as violations of their religious liberty, and legal protections for healthcare workers who refuse to participate in procedures such as abortions that they say violate their religious beliefs. Critics of the Religious Liberty Commission say most of its members are conservative Christians who don't represent the diversity of religious thought in the U.S. Jason DeRose, NPR News.
17: Several Democratic governors have sent National Guard troops to Washington, D.C. ahead of America 250 celebrations in that city. It's the first time Democrats have sent troops to D.C. as part of President Trump's deployment there, as NPR's Kat Lonsdorf explains.
20: North Carolina, Kentucky, Michigan, and Minnesota all have troops in D.C. now. They join more than a dozen Republican-led states that have had troops in the city for months. NPR reached out to each Democratic governor's office, and spokespeople made it clear that their Guard members were sent to help with the influx of crowds expected for America 250 celebrations, and not as part of the larger law enforcement efforts in Trump's federal task force. But legal experts say drawing a distinction between the America 250 celebration and the task force operations will prove difficult in a city already full of troops. There are more than 4,800 now in D.C. at an estimated cost of more than $2.8 million per day. Kat Lonsdorf, NPR News, Washington.
17: The U.S. Central Command says military strikes were launched at Iran on Friday in response to an Iran drone attack on a commercial ship in the Strait of Hormuz on Thursday. In a statement, the military says the strikes hit coastal radar locations along with missile and drone launch sites. You're listening to NPR News. The search is continuing in Venezuela for more than 51,000 people missing since this week's earthquakes. Officials say the death toll has risen to at least 920 and is expected to go much higher. Citizens in many of the affected areas are digging through rubble, trying to find anyone still alive. They say they've seen little government help following the two massive earthquakes that hit late Wednesday. A group of ex-NOAA employees and volunteers have launched a new climate data website to replace one that was taken offline last year by the Trump administration. NPR's Scott Newman has more.
21: Until a year ago, climate.gov was a go-to resource for scientists, educators, farmers, and the general public to access climate data and analysis. But at the height of the DOGE cutbacks last year, it was shut down and the NOAA personnel who maintained it fired. The administration said the information was moved to other parts of the agency's website. But now three of those fired employees have created climate.us, a clone of the site to ensure that access to the information is maintained. Rebecca Lindsay heads the effort.
22: I think this information is too important, and it should remain in a protected place.
21: Lindsay says the goal is to maintain current data and easily understood analysis. Scott Newman, NPR News.
17: Scotty Scheffler missed a 25-foot putt Friday that would have given him his second ever sub-60 round, but he ended the day at the PGA Championship in Connecticut with a 60 and a two-stroke lead at first place. Victor Hovland finished Friday with a 61 and has sole possession of second. Round three is Saturday. I'm Dale Willman, NPR News.
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25: In a sea of troubling headlines, this program is an island you can always come to for positive news. I'm Myra Anubi, and today on People Fixing the World from the BBC World Service, we're finding out about ways to save and empower victims of slavery and people trafficking.
26: Across London, it's car washes, nail bars, and construction sites –
0: hotspots for modern-day slavery.
25: Slavery is something that's hard to imagine in the 21st century. It feels like something buried in the past, but it's real.
0: Unable to pay a debt, Bohai was trafficked from China and made to work on a construction site.
25: I mean, there are lots of ways in which it can happen, but fundamentally, it's about people being forced into exploitative situations and having their freedom taken away.
1: I had to go anywhere they want me to go. Otherwise, they would beat me up and break my arms and legs. They were very cruel. I just lost my will to live.
25: It's thought that 50 million people are in modern slavery, including 28 million in forced labor and 22 million in forced marriages. Sounds pretty horrifying, but there are solutions out there. And our first comes from the U.S. More than 3 million truck drivers travel the length of the country every day. Truckers and delivery drivers getting an insight into life different from most. Up high in the cab, they can see into other cars, as well as going into people's houses to deliver parcels. A mum and her four daughters realized this back in 2009 and set up Truckers Against Trafficking, which teaches truckers in the US and Canada how to spot signs that someone is being trafficked and then to report those things to the authorities. People Fixing the World's Claire Bowes has been finding out more from the organization's deputy director, Kyla Lanier.
14: So my mom sent my sisters and I a book called Not for Sale by David Batstone, which was just this great overview book of human trafficking, global domestic labor and sex trafficking. And she was like, read this book. And I know nobody knows my mom on here, but you know, you do what she says. So we all read the book. And I think we just all came to the place individually, just sort of horrified that slavery still existed.
2: The family decided they had to do something. Kyla Lanier's mother came up with the idea of involving truckers.
14: And she had been reading about the FBI's national raids and sting operations. And one of the places that they always found both adult and child victims was at truck stops.
2: So a year later, they set up Truckers Against Trafficking as a way of teaching drivers how to be the eyes and ears on the road, looking out for signs of trafficking.
14: Once they understood it, they just immediately took this on as their own issue, because these are parents. These are people who care about other people and were putting themselves sort of like in that situation of, what if that was my kid?
3: So signs to look for. The most important one is if you ever see a minor selling commercial sex, by federal definition, that is a child, that is a victim of human trafficking. There is no such thing as a child prostitute.
2: The drivers watch videos as part of their training to illustrate what they might see on the road and in the course of the day that might actually be evidence of trafficking.
3: So if you're in a parked location and you happen to see lights that are flashing, perhaps signaling that somebody is saying, I'm an available buyer, that should be a red flag. If you
14: have, so we have these documentary-style training videos for over-the-road truck drivers, for local drivers, movers in home delivery, because there's a lot of trafficking happening within like residential brothels or labor trafficking happening within homes.
4: And what are then the do's and don'ts? What are the primary things that you teach truckers?
14: So we obviously tell anybody across the sectors, whether a truck driver, a bus driver, etc., any minor being sold for commercial sex is automatically a victim. Call 911. On the bus routes, it's, you know, if the passengers traveling together don't look like they're in a relationship or don't look like they fit together, just ask a few more questions as that bus terminal worker, as that bus driver, just to sort of ascertain, is this person safe? Do they know who they're going to visit? So there's a lot of different indicators. We have them listed on our app because it might appear a little bit different. Obviously, if you're going into a home to deliver something and there's a residential brothel, you're going to see things very different than what a truck driver might see at a truck stop.
4: Right. As you've sort of intimated, this is a massive, massive business run by probably quite scary people. How do you ensure the safety of the people who are acting as kind of eyes and ears, the truckers against trafficking?
14: So on all of our training videos, on our printed materials, we are very clear that they should not approach a trafficker. They should not approach necessarily a victim, even if they are uncomfortable with that. We ask them from the anonymity of their truck, from the anonymity of their bus, or from their workplace to make a call on behalf of that victim.
4: And those victims have a role to play too. Since 2014, Truckers Against Trafficking, or TAT, has also been talking to truck drivers about the real costs of buying sex themselves.
14: There's also an implicit demand reduction portion of this, right? If you know that the people being sold for sex are victims of trafficking or are coming from abusive backgrounds, people are less apt to purchase that sex.
4: Beth Jacobs was a victim of trafficking and was employed by TAT as a survivor leader to talk about her experience being mistreated by her trafficker and the truck driver she was sold to.
5: I tried to get out of the car and he grabbed me by my hair and he said, "You're mine now. You belong to me. You're going to get in this truck and sleep with this guy and I'm going to get the money and we're going to go to Chicago." I asked the truck driver to help me and the truck driver wouldn't help me, of course. When he was done, he gave me back to the trafficker. He told the trafficker he wanted some of his money back because I cried. I did cry the whole time.
14: One of the places Beth would always sort of shock audiences is she's like, you know, people talk about big sporting events, but she goes, "I was trafficked at dental conventions."
5: This is why I tell my story and this is why I do what I do, because I want people to know that we don't just say, "Hey, pick me."
14: And Beth, I think her legacy and the touch that she made on TAT was always, always, always to center the humanity of a trafficking victim. She was trafficked in the 1980s when this issue was not understood at all. She was just seen as a criminal and really dehumanized in so many ways by so many layers of society. And I don't know, she changed my life.
4: It's stories like these that TAT shares with drivers at training events.
14: We had truck drivers come up to us at big trucking shows crying, like literally crying and saying, "You know, I used to buy sex on the road because I was away from home. I was lonely. I had no idea they didn't want to be there." And then they're like, "Give me more of those cards. I'm going to pass them out to more people. More people need to know about this."
25: Kyla Lanier speaking to Claire Bowes. Now, since 2009, Truckers Against Trafficking say they've trained 2.5 million people. And we sent our reporter, Frank Morris, to meet a truck driver to see how he puts his training to good use.
6: I'm in the state of Kansas on the eastern edge next to the Missouri border. And Kansas City is very centrally located in the United States. That's why it's a big freight hub, both for trains and trucks. I'm here with Bob Bramwell. He drives for ABF Freight. Bob and the company have invited me to ride along today. So I'm going to hit the road with Bob. Hey, Bob.
7: Hey, how are you?
6: Good. How are you doing?
7: I'm all right.
6: So tell me about this truck. How long is this truck?
7: Well, it's 75 feet, which would be roughly 23 meters.
6: That's a lot of truck.
7: It is, yep.
6: So, and when you get up in the cab here, your feet are at about the height of a normal person's chest.
7: Yes,
6: so you've got a view.
7: Yes, we got a good view.
6: And you probably see a lot of stuff.
7: Absolutely.
6: When did you become aware of the trafficking problem in the United States, sex trafficking?
7: Well, it's not just sex trafficking. It's trafficking of all forms, right? But the company, ABF, actually provided some training probably over a decade ago. And I live in the heartland of Missouri, and I never dreamed that I would come across something like that. I thought that the training was not necessarily a waste of my time, but maybe I could have been doing something better with my time while at the job. Boy, was I wrong, and I was really glad that they did, because it opened my eyes to how big of a crime trafficking is. The training for Truckers Against Trafficking that teaches you signs to look out for, whether it is at a truck stop or it's at a motel or it's traveling down the highway. We call them DLRs. If it doesn't look right, we want to see something, say something.
6: So what's a example of something that doesn't look right?
7: Well, it changes throughout the day, right? Watching cars pass me, there's certain things you can look out for, whether I'm a city driver making regular deliveries. You know, like if I'm making a delivery and I'm delivering to a house, and there seems like an abnormal amount of cameras and security procedures at a house, a residence, if there's people coming and going, that doesn't look right. You know, think about your house. I think about my house. Not very many people a day come in and out of there that, other than me, my wife, and my kids. Out on the highways, we are usually in the slow lane. You know, we're being passed. But if somebody looks up from the back seat and they make eye contact with you, for some reason, that sticks out to me.
6: So you had the training, and then you had an experience.
7: Right. I was actually off work. I was with my family. And a young lady that was dressed a little less than ideal for the weather conditions that we were experiencing in December. And the location she was staying at really stuck out as, this is not okay. That's one of the signs immediately when somebody does not know their local surroundings and is not from there, definitely stood out. She's definitely a fish out of water. And so throughout the training, it helped me realize those signs to watch out for, and we were able to get her to help.
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0: official figures suggest it might be more like 800,000, possibly more. Only 7% make it back home. Lucky ones, like Pabitra.
1: I'm happy now. I've completed my BBA, Bachelor's in Business Administration, and I'm thinking of doing a law degree.
0: Not only did she defy the odds and escape from trafficking, but she now has a job and is pursuing a career. She was helped by a non-governmental organization called Sasane, which trains women who've been recovered from exploitative situations and teaches them to become paralegals with the hope that they can earn a living and help other trafficked women. Our reporter Chavi Sachdev met with some of these women, including Pabitra, in Nepal's capital Kathmandu, and she joins me now on the line. Hi, Chavi.
2: Hi, Myra.
0: Now, Chavi, before we get into all the legal training, could you give me context here? What does trafficking look like in Nepal?
2: So, Myra, the numbers you mentioned are actually really, really high. And that's because Nepal is not only a source country for trafficking, but it's also a crossroads for the major international trafficking routes. It's a transit stop for all kinds of trafficking between South Asia and out to Europe, the Gulf countries, and even to Africa. In fact, these girls face such huge ordeals. They're lured away with the promise of jobs or even marriage. And these girls end up stranded, sometimes as domestic labor, like they will basically be house slaves when their passports have been taken away, and then they earn nothing and they're just trapped in somebody's home doing labor. Or they could be forced into sex work in brothels or in the adult entertainment industry.
0: Wow. And so this organization is helping women, but I'm wondering, why did they decide to train them as paralegals?
2: So interestingly, it's because the director of Sasane is a lawyer. His name is Shyam Kumar Pokharel, and he spent 20 years representing trafficked women in court. And he was so moved by their stories and frustrated by the whole system, he wanted to do something to bridge this.
3: These are the poor families, and maybe girls will be selected by age, beauty, skin, and height.
2: Girls as young as 11 can be sold for less than $1,000.
3: Low price, 80,000 Indian rupees. The high rate, 350,000 rupees Indian.
4: That's the price.
3: Price.
4: Person.
2: Shyam Kumar Pokharel tells me only 7% of these girls escape, but many then face discrimination and rejection from their families, who sometimes refuse to accept them back.
3: The family told us they already feel like their daughter already died, and they already did some funeral programs, and so they have not any feeling the daughter is coming, they want to meet that.
2: He says he's seen many prevented from pursuing justice against their traffickers because of shame. But another problem is the law itself. It's a lengthy process, and if they win the case, the compensation is minimal. Only 200 cases go through the system per year.
3: They don't know about the Nepali legal system and the legal procedure. Second, who help her? She need to go to the lawyer. And without money, lawyer is not providing help.
2: 18 years ago, his organization began training girls to become paralegals.
3: Now we have more than 600 girls. They are certified.
2: He says none of these girls and women have been re-trafficked, and some are even going on to study to become fully qualified lawyers.
3: 20 girls, they completed the Bachelor of Law.
2: Wow.
3: Now, they already passed, and now they are going to the bar council examination near soon. Mm-hmm. And after, they will going to advocate.
4: That's amazing.
0: It is amazing, Chavi, not just hearing about the project, but about these women and what they can do now.
2: Yeah, they're really impressive. I met two of the paralegals that Sasane has trained. One is a pioneer. She's been doing this for 14 years. And the other is a fresh grad who started her practice in the last couple of years. Both of them have set up shops outside different police stations. So they are a primary port of call for anyone who wants to register a case with the police. Among other things, they help with what's called a first information report, an FIR, which has to be submitted in a very particular format.
0: I mean, you can already get a sense that their lives are changing since they started training as paralegals.
2: Absolutely. In fact, both of them told me it's made a huge difference to pretty much

0: everything in their lives. So let me tell you about Pavitra. She's the wannabe lawyer we heard from earlier. She's 23 and she's freshly trained. And she told me she used to be a really bright student.
1: My best subject was science and math. I wanted to study science, but for many reasons I couldn't.
0: She isn't forthcoming about the reasons that got in the way of her continuing her education, and I didn't pry. Today she files upwards of 5 reports a day, and they can range from anything like jewelry theft to domestic violence.
1: I filed a lot of reports of rape, though I didn't charge them. I feel, what if this happened to me? And I write the application for free. Just 2 weeks ago, I had a case where we went together to the police station, and after we finished submitting the report, the man who assaulted her came and threatened me. Of course I was scared. But then the police came, na.
2: Police again.
0: I also met Renuka, who's 46, and she's been a paralegal for over a decade, and her setup is really different. She sits on a small stool on the sidewalk by the police station.
3: In the Sasani office, Mr. Pokharel did our theory training for 2 months, and then we did 6 months of practical training. Then I appeared for my licensing exams at the court, and I've been practicing ever since.
0: Before she became a paralegal, she made clothes. She was a seamstress.
3: When I did sewing, my feet didn't reach the pedals. My hands couldn't manage the cutting. I'm disabled, you know.
4: Paralegal.
3: I like being a paralegal better. I do a good job. I write all the documents by hand. I help a lot of people.
0: Renuka really has a beautiful handwriting, something everyone comments on. Renuka also has dwarfism, and she indicated that her disability was treated as a burden throughout her life. And you know, Myra, this attitude towards people with disabilities really makes them vulnerable to being abused and trafficked.
3: At home, there are 7 people, and everyone at home is happy. I don't have to ask for money. I can take care of my own expenses. Earlier, I had to ask for money from my parents, and now I don't. I have respect at home now. Earlier, I was begrudged everything. How much food I ate, the cost of my clothes, how much money I spent. Now, these clothes, this jacket, these pants, my shoes, they're all from my own earnings.
5: I mean, Chavi, just listening to all of this, you know, for women who've had so much taken away from them, this is really empowering.
0: Yes, yes, it very much is. You know, I have to add that I wish it were larger. They can only train 30 paralegals a year because they're funded by foreign donations and the program is expensive. Ultimately, the goal is for trafficked women to come directly to these paralegals and take their abusers to court. But they are doing so much to raise the profile of survivors, and having survivors as paralegals in these police stations makes it a gateway for women who see an empathetic person, someone who has overcome their past and stopped the cycle of re-trafficking, while also proving to them and their families and society at large that there is life after being trafficked. There's dignity and there's work and happiness.
5: Well, thank you, Chavi, for what we've heard today.
0: All right. Thank you.
5: And with that, we've come to the end of today's programme. Now, if you've been affected by anything you've heard, do search for BBC Action Line or the Salvation Army for further support. We recently made a programme about the benefits of slowing down, and I've been going through some of your messages and voice notes, including this one.
6: Hi, it's Lachlan here from Newcastle, New South Wales in Australia. I heard your episode on slow art played on ABC Radio this week, and by chance, the very next day, I was walking past one of our galleries that had an exhibition of local artists, and I went in to try out slow art. Wow, what a revelation. One of the works that was particularly inspiring was a painting of a tree with hundreds of small green epiphytes growing on its gnarled and ancient trunk. the themes of youth and age, renewal and decay, beauty in imperfection deeply moved me, and that would never have happened without a long, slow look. So thank you from the other side of the world.
5: I'm off to find more solutions now, but I'll be back same time, same place next week. Until then, thanks for listening.
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7: Be prepared for tropical weather before the forecast. And if a named storm threatens, count on WQCS News for local up-to-date storm information.
9: This is the BBC World Service, and coming up after the news, the global story. After 2 decades of bipartisan support, PEPFAR, the U.S. government initiative that began under George W. Bush to curb HIV and AIDS, is now coming to an end in South Africa. Why is the Trump administration ending the funding specifically for South Africa? And what impact could it have beyond the country's borders? Join me, Asma Khalid, in 2 minutes.
10: BBC News with Chris Barrow. The US military says it's carried out strikes against Iran in response to an attack on a commercial ship in the Strait of Hormuz on Thursday, which American officials said violated the ceasefire agreement. Iran's Revolutionary Guard said it targeted US military positions in retaliation, but did not give details. Israel and Lebanon have signed an agreement brokered by the United States, but the Israeli Prime Minister Benjamin Netanyahu insisted Israeli forces would remain in southern Lebanon until Hezbollah disarms. Supporters of the Iran-backed group took to the streets of the capital Beirut to protest against the agreement. The Venezuelan authorities say more than 900 people are now known to have died in Wednesday's huge earthquakes. A tremor of 4.9 magnitude was felt off Venezuela's northern coast on Friday. The US has allowed the artificial intelligence company Anthropic to release its powerful Claude Mythos 5 AI model to what it called trusted partners. Washington had ordered Anthropic not to allow anyone who's not American to use it. President Trump has threatened to impose a 100% import tariff against any country that targets American tech companies with a digital services tax. The European Union has vowed to respond swiftly and decisively if Mr. Trump carries out his threat. The authorities installed by Russia in Crimea have declared a state of emergency as Ukraine intensifies its attack on the annexed peninsula. France has condemned the military government in Burkina Faso for breaking off diplomatic ties. In 2022, Burkina Faso's military leader expelled French troops after 12 years of helping fight Islamist extremism. The tiny nation of Cape Verde are through to the knockout stages of the Football World Cup after a goalless draw with Saudi Arabia. Spain are also through to the next round after beating Uruguay 1-0. That's the latest. BBC News.
9: While there is not a whole lot in Washington that people agree on, somehow, for the last 2 decades, a massive program to curb HIV and AIDS has continued to have support and financial backing from Republicans and Democrats alike. It was such a big deal to George W. Bush when it was started that he announced this program, known as PEPFAR, in his State of the Union address in 2003.
11: Today on the continent of Africa, nearly 30 million people have the AIDS virus.
9: It's been described as the largest commitment by any nation to address a single disease in the world.
11: And to meet a severe and urgent crisis abroad tonight, I propose the Emergency Plan for AIDS Relief, a work of mercy beyond all current international efforts to help the people of Africa.
9: Over the years, PEPFAR reports that it has saved an estimated 26 million lives.
12: I had some disagreements with my predecessor, but one of the outstanding things that President Bush did was to initiate the PEPFAR program.
9: Even President Trump was praising the program in his first term.
13: We have invested in better health and opportunity all over the world through programs like PEPFAR, which funds AIDS relief.
9: But last Friday, the State Department announced that it would be ending its support for the program to South Africa. The United Nations warned that this move could cost lives.
14: Please, do not take money away because you're taking lives away.
9: From the BBC, I'm Asma Khalid in Washington, D.C. And today on The Global Story, why is the U.S. ending HIV and AIDS funding to South Africa? Is it just about money and foreign aid, or is something else more political going on?
15: My name's Ed Habershin. I'm the producer for Africa for BBC News. I'm based in Johannesburg, but we cover the whole of the region and often travel beyond as well.
9: Ed, welcome to The Global Story. Really appreciate you taking the time to come on.
15: Thanks for having me.
9: Ed, I would say to many Americans, even if you don't know the ins and outs of various aid programs put out by the United States, chances are you may have heard of PEPFAR. And I bring that up because, Ed, our show is fundamentally about where the world and America meet. And so how was this plan back in 2003 when it was first announced by George W. Bush? How was it received in South Africa? What was it intended to do?
15: So PEPFAR, the President's Emergency Plan for AIDS Relief, as you say, started in 2003 by George W. Bush. Its principal plan really was to eliminate HIV and AIDS across the world. The plan actually is active in around 50 countries around the world, but South Africa is the most crucial one because South Africa is the country in the world that has the most cases of HIV. South Africa now has about 8 million people in the country who have HIV. It's about 13% of the population. So obviously when PEPFAR was launched, it was a huge moment for South Africa. And this was an opportunity for the country, for South Africa and the US and the world to try and eradicate HIV.
9: And Ed, how was it received there in the country? Was it seen as being a great success over the number of years in terms of reducing the number of HIV cases?
15: Yeah, no, it was received extremely well. I mean, if you look at the numbers, they think around 25 million lives have been saved by the PEPFAR program. The PEPFAR program has spent over $100 billion over the years since it's been running. And millions of cases of HIV have been prevented.
9: So it's seen as a success there in South Africa.
15: A huge success. Yeah, a huge success. Yeah.
9: On Friday of last week, we saw that the U.S. State Department announced that they were going to stop the funding for PEPFAR in South Africa. What was the reason given?
15: So it's worth noting this is a political move. The relationship between the U.S. and South Africa has deteriorated ever since President Trump got back into the White House early last year. It described on Friday, I think it was called a phased drawdown of PEPFAR. Mm-hmm. And I've actually got the statement.
9: Yes, yeah.
15: From
9: could
15: the
9: you
15: State
9: tell us
15: Department
9: what does
15: here.
9: It? Yeah, what does it say?
15: So it says the U.S. has decided to initiate a phased drawdown of PEPFAR programming in South Africa following South Africa's failure to make demonstrable progress on policy requests by the administration. That is the opening sentence of its statement. So straight away, it's very obvious that this is a political move. It goes on to say the US communicated to the South African government multiple times at many levels that PEPFAR funding would be terminated if they failed to address President Trump's concerns.
9: Did the statement spell out what the specific policy concerns were?
15: The statement didn't spell out, but President Trump believes there is what he calls a white genocide in South Africa. South Africa has denied that that is an issue, but because President Trump doesn't think the South African government is tackling that issue, that is his main reason for putting an end to PEPFAR last Friday.
9: So, Ed, I have a lot more questions about that issue because it really has been, I would say, the focal point of the Trump administration's tension in many ways with South Africa. So we'll come back to it, but let's talk about global health funding and PEPFAR itself. These PEPFAR cuts to South Africa, as we say, were just announced the other day by the State Department. But it comes after months and months of seeing the United States under the Trump administration slash foreign aid. And so I imagine cuts to PEPFAR might have seemed sort of inevitable. Can you walk us through how what we saw with PEPFAR fits into that context?
15: Yeah, so I think this story goes back to when President Trump was inaugurated for the second time early last year. And I think within hours of his inauguration, he announced those huge cuts to USAID, which is the United States Overseas Aid Program.
16: I think it's crazy, and we have to solve the efficiency problem. We have to solve the fraud, waste, abuse, all the things that have gone into the government. You take a look at the USAID, the kind of fraud in there.
9: I do remember that. It was just, I think there was an executive order signed.
15: There was, yeah.
9: Within hours of him entering the office, saying that he was going to review foreign aid.
17: And it sounds like you're going to wind down USAID.
16: This sounds like it. I mean, I think so.
9: Then we see the foreign aid cuts happen.
18: The very latest out of Washington, D.C. is this. Staffers of the U.S. Agency for International Development were instructed to stay out of the agency's Washington headquarters today.
9: Then we saw the dismantling of USAID.
18: That is according to a notice distributed to them after billionaire Elon Musk announced President Trump had agreed with him to shut the agency.
9: And so you're saying PEPFAR was administered largely through USAID, is that right?
15: Yes, PEPFAR was a casualty of those cuts. And so overnight, South Africa lost around a fifth of its funding for its HIV programs. Then in July, it looked like PEPFAR might be saved because the Senate in the US voted to reinstate PEPFAR because I think even they realized that canceling PEPFAR is a bad idea. The next thing we heard was that a PEPFAR bridge plan was announced in October last year that would last for 6 months. Mm-hmm. But that was only worth $115 million. Which is less than what PEPFAR was worth before. And then at the end of March this year, when that bridge plan ran out, we didn't really know where PEPFAR was going. And that brings us to last Friday, when the US State Department announced the phased drawdown that was effectively going to see the end of PEPFAR altogether.
9: What has that looked like, though, over the course of the last several months? Presumably PEPFAR, even though you say it has been funded, it hadn't been supported with that same sort of bipartisan rigor, maybe an enthusiasm that it had over the years. What has that meant in South Africa?
15: So I think there's the government level and then there's on the ground. So we've interviewed the health minister here twice. We happened to interview him on the day of the USAID cuts. We interviewed him in his office in Pretoria where the government's based. And he said, in his own words, this is a wake-up call for South Africa, that he realized that the US was going to have a very different approach to South Africa under President Trump, and that South Africa would have to start funding its HIV program almost entirely autonomously. But it did then announce that it would be putting in around $50 million, which is around 10% only of what PEPFAR was putting in. So even though South African government was talking the talk, it was really able to fill that gap that PEPFAR had left empty. We also went, for example, to a mobile HIV clinic that's run by the Desmond Tutu Health Foundation here in South Africa. And these sorts of mobile clinics are vital. But the cancellation or drawdown of PEPFAR is going to directly affect mobile clinics like that. So we're going to be seeing fewer mobile clinics. We're going to be seeing fewer services like medication deliveries to households that need it, and you're going to see less funding for medication, but also you're going to see less funding for research and less funding for things like data collection that allow the government and South African organizations to know exactly how many people have HIV in the country.
9: You mentioned you went to this HIV mobile clinic. What was that like? What did you see?
15: Yeah, so it's in, I don't know how well you know Cape Town, but the Cape Flats is one of the poorest, most dangerous parts of Cape Town and certainly South Africa. And so we traveled into a place called Philippi Village, which is in the heart of the Cape Flats. And it's exactly the sort of place where the population needs this medication.
19: It's very helpful because you don't have to walk that much. You don't have to use money for taxes and all that.
20: I think it's important because I think we are the ones with the most high number of people who are infected with HIV. So I think it's very important that they do find us.
15: There's also a huge stigma around HIV. So often, particularly young women, feel judged. They don't like to go to hospitals, to clinics to get their medication. So they feel that these mobile clinics set up by people like the Desmond Tutu Health Foundation make it more welcoming for them to go.
9: How significant is PEPFAR in the South African HIV and AIDS prevention plans? I just want to understand what exactly the PEPFAR funding has been used for and how much other funding is there, whether it's the South African government, whether it's other philanthropic organizations.
15: So PEPFAR accounts for around 17% of South Africa's HIV program. Obviously, there's four-fifths from elsewhere, so the government does provide its own funding. And then you do have other organizations like Global Fund, for example, which is a huge sort of conglomeration of governments around the world, of philanthropic organizations, private donors. So it does get funding from elsewhere, but one-fifth comes from PEPFAR.
9: You know, where I sit here in Washington, D.C., and in prepping for our conversation, I went back to Project 2025. I don't know if you're familiar with this, Ed. It was sort of described, I would say, as a political wish list by a conservative think tank put out before President Trump's second term. And even in that Project 2025 document, I mean, what's interesting is they do account and say they praise PEPFAR for saving countless lives over the years. But they talk about the desire to have programs become an integrated network within developing countries. They want there to be more localization and less dependency on foreign aid. I mean, that seems to be the principal explanation that you hear from the Trump administration.
15: Yeah.
9: Around foreign aid cuts.
15: Definitely. And as I said, when we interviewed the health minister here on the day that those cuts were announced last year, he said this is a wake-up call for South Africa. So even he was admitting on behalf of his government that it was time that South Africa probably started to entirely fund its own HIV program. But South Africa government has its own, I mean, financial issues. It's a whole other story for another podcast, I think. But South Africa has not shown in the last nearly 18 months that it is able to fill that gap yet. And I think it will take some time for it to do so.
9: You mentioned earlier how President Trump has criticized South Africa for his treatment of white Afrikaners. Can you elaborate on that? How do you see that issue playing out and affecting this PEPFAR issue?
15: Yeah, so the white Afrikaner issue sort of came out of nowhere. It's really quite extraordinary. I mean, it didn't come out of nowhere for President Trump, but it did for the rest of the world. Just to put it in perspective, the U.S. Refugee Assistance Program, which is known as USRAP, used to take in, under President Biden, around 130,000 people a year on the refugee program. Mm-hmm. And they would come from all over the world.
9: Yes.
15: Particularly from countries that most need it. Countries that, you know, we visited here as journalists in Africa, you know, Sudan, the DRC, in Southeast Asia, Myanmar. You know, you think of all the countries, Afghanistan, Syria. When President Trump came in, he effectively closed that program down, reinstated it, and set the bar at 7,500 people. So it went from 130,000 people to 7,500. And the only people that were allowed in on that program were white Afrikaners from South Africa. He's now increased that in the last month or so to 17,500.
9: I just saw that. Yes. Yeah.
15: Exclusively white well, he's actually expanded it to, I think the term is to, persecute minorities in South Africa. So the last figures that came out, every single person that admitted as a refugee was white Afrikaner, bar three people from Afghanistan. I mean, he really has laser focused his refugee program on the white Afrikaners.
9: And Ed, I know the BBC team there in South Africa have been speaking to white Afrikaners over the course of several months, right? Trying to get an assessment of why they want to move and what they make of this all. I'm curious what you've heard.
15: Yeah, we have. We actually interviewed someone here in South Africa about a month ago who's applied for the program.
9: Okay.
15: He hasn't moved over yet. But basically, he reiterated all of President Trump's issues with their community. He feels that they're being persecuted. He feels that as a minority in South Africa, that they're being persecuted by the ANC government and the coalition government in South Africa at the moment. and that it's got so bad that he feels unsafe and he needs to move to the US and has decided to apply for this offer that President Trump has put on the table for him and other Afrikaners.
9: You know, I've also seen that the President Trump, as you alluded to earlier, believes there's a white genocide occurring in South Africa. Have you gotten any sense of what is spurring his thinking in that?
15: It's a very hard one to answer that because he's never explicitly explained where this has come from. Some people point to Elon Musk, who was obviously heavily involved in the early days of Trump's current administration. Elon Musk, as you may know, is South African born. He grew up here before moving to Canada and the US. He has been very vocal about his views on the so-called white genocide in South Africa.
9: What are they referring to?
15: So they believe that white Afrikaners, particularly in the farming community, are being persecuted and murdered in great numbers, deliberately so, by other people in South Africa.
9: And to be clear, your reporting has not mapped or correlated with that at all, right?
15: The South African government's denied it. We've debunked it as well. I mean, you might remember when President Ramaphosa, Cyril Ramaphosa of South Africa, visited the US last year.
1: Thank you very much, everyone. It's a great honor to be with the president of South Africa, President Ramaphosa.
15: The event was carried live around the world, as often these events are. And President Trump started listing all of these accusations about South Africa. And then one of his staff wheeled a television into the Oval Office.
1: Turn the lights down. Turn the lights down. And just put this on. It's right behind you.
15: And then they showed a video of aerial footage of a series of white crosses lining a road in rural South Africa, actually near a city, a place called Newcastle, which is just south of where I am here in Johannesburg.
1: These are burial sites right here. Burial sites. Over 1,000 of white farmers.
15: So that was the moment where this sort of issue became sort of presented to the world. We managed to track down the man in the area who organized these crosses. And what it turned out was that those crosses weren't a mass grave at all. They were a memorial put up for a white farming community couple who were murdered in their home a few years ago. But those crosses were up for 48 hours and then they got taken down again. So there was no mass grave. There are no mass graves of Afrikaner farmers in South Africa. It's worth noting, too, that since Trump's accusations of white genocide, the South African government has started publishing in its crime statistics the race of people who have been murdered. So the murder rate in South Africa is huge. It's 27,000 people are murdered a year in South Africa. It's massive. So crime rate is huge, but they published last year of those, 50 of those 27,000 people in the last statistics we've got were white people from the farming communities in South Africa. So that shows you statistically it is not a white genocide.
9: So it sounds like what you're saying, Ed, is that largely the central focus, at least as it's understood there in South Africa, is that the justification for this all from the Trump administration isn't that, sorry, we've run out of money. It's political, you're saying.
15: It is political. And as I said at the beginning, the relationship between the US and South Africa has been seriously problematic ever since Trump got in for his second administration. So not only have you got the Afrikaner refugee program and the BEE issue, you might remember South Africa went to the ICJ in The Hague over the Gaza war, which the US didn't like. It also hosted Iranian, Russian and Chinese warships for a military drill earlier this year, which the US didn't like either. So there are certain policies that South Africa has that the Trump administration doesn't like. It has said to the South African government it doesn't like it. And we've got to this point where PEPFAR has been scrapped because as that statement from the State Department says, it's kind of like, we told you so, you haven't corrected anything, and so we're going to act because we said we would if you didn't.
9: Ed? As we discussed earlier, Ed, the Trump administration came in on a mission to slash foreign aid. They have developed what they call this America First global health strategy, where they cut bilateral deals with a number of countries. They say it is to avoid long-term aid dependence. And so South Africa watched other nations on the continent of Africa cut those health deals. Did the South African government see that and say, okay, you know, we're going to prepare for this moment? And how so? And is the funding that you're seeing now being stopped immediately, or is it being phased out?
15: So the details of this drawdown, we don't know. All we know is it's called a phased drawdown. We haven't been given a timeline. We don't know when the money's going to stop. I mean, I think we can only assume that it's going to be fairly rapid, because when the USAID cuts came in at the beginning of last year, that was pretty much overnight. But in terms of what the South African government's going to do, I mentioned our interview with the health minister last year. We interviewed him again in February this year as a sort of 1 year on from the USAID cuts. Where is the South African government in terms of funding itself? And the minister told us this time that effectively the government knew that it was on its own. It had to assume, even though we interviewed him before the end of that PEPFAR bridge plan, that that money was most likely going to run out. In fact, he said to us, we're just working on the premise that this money is no longer going to be available and we're going to have to make our own plan. If I just go back to that statement the State Department sent us last week, is an interesting line in there from the US government that says, South Africa is a middle income country and is more than capable of supporting its own health programs. So that message could not be any clearer. This is what the US government is saying to countries like South Africa. That you need to stand on your own 2 feet now. You know, we've provided you money for too long. But it's worth remembering too that South Africa is, I think, the biggest economy in Africa. So particularly the US would look at a country like South Africa and think, well, this is what Trump's thinking, is South Africa can handle itself. And you refer to this new overseas health plan that Trump has launched. It's very transactional, you know. It's things like going to an African country and saying, okay, we will provide you with healthcare, but you're going to have to give us some of your critical minerals.
9: Yes.
15: Or you're going to give us some of your intellectual property. You're going to have to give us something in return, which, as we all know, is how President Trump operates.
9: You know, and South Africa has no interest in cutting one of those deals at this point?
15: No, it doesn't. No.
9: It sounds like the cuts to PEPFAR are not entirely a global health story. It's not really just a foreign aid story. It sounds like it is a political story. PEPFAR funding, as you say, has gone to dozens of countries over the years. And so is it presumably still out there? I mean, it is specifically South Africa that's being targeted. Is that right?
15: That's right. Yeah, I went to check this morning. I went on the PEPFAR website and it says it still goes out to around 50 countries. This has been very much targeted at South Africa, this PEPFAR cut to funding. And as we've discussed, it's a political move. So I imagine other countries that aren't particularly in the political crosshairs like South Africa is, that they may be okay. I've not seen any evidence of PEPFAR being cut entirely or being cut to other countries. This story that we're discussing is exclusively South Africa.
9: You know, we've been talking about the repercussions in South Africa, but what's your sense of the wider impact?
15: So what I'd say is, you know, to any listeners in the US who might be listening to this on their phone, on a bus in Boston, or reading at their home in Los Angeles and thinking, why should I care about this? Why should I care that a US program has cut funding to a country on the other side of the world, on the tip of Africa? And I think it's best summed up by the head of the Desmond Tutu Health Foundation, who we've interviewed quite a few times in our reporting for this story. And she said this to us in February when we were doing 1 year on for the USAID cuts, is that in order to solve the global HIV problem, we need to solve the South African HIV problem. Because South Africa has the most HIV patients in the world, around 8 million, 13% of its population. And a sort of weird result of having such a serious HIV problem is that it has produced the best HIV scientists in the world. So if you pull the plug or part of the plug on funding to the fight against HIV in South Africa, that is going to have a huge knock-on effect for the rest of the world. because South Africa is effectively the crucible of the fight against HIV.
9: Thank you, Ed. Thanks for taking the time.
15: Thanks for having me.
9: That was Ed Habersham speaking to us from Johannesburg, South Africa. He's the senior Africa producer for the BBC. And a quick note that if you enjoyed our show today, then I should mention that The Global Story is also a podcast. That's right. You can find us every weekday wherever you listen to your favorite shows. Thanks as always for spending some time with us, and we'll be back again on Monday.
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23: 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NPR for the Treasure Coast. WQCS weather. Good evening on the Treasure Coast. Skies stay mostly clear tonight with a low near 76. Tomorrow starts mostly sunny, turning unsettled by afternoon with a chance of showers and thunderstorms. The high reaches 91. Plan outdoor time early and keep an eye on the sky later. Current temperature right now outside, 81. At WQCS.
24: You're listening to the newsroom from the BBC World Service with me, Pete Ross. I'm sorry, I seem to have had some technical difficulties here. Coming up on the programme, earthquake survivors, if you just bear with me, I'm sorry, the screen has disappeared in front of me. I'm sure we'll get it back in just a second. The US says it's launched what it describes as retaliatory strikes on Iran. Scientists find evidence of lava on Mars, the point to the potential of sustain of life.
25: Mars once hosted much larger and more complex underground magma systems than we'd previously imagined.
24: At the World Cup, Iran and Egypt are playing in Seattle as Pride Weekend begins there.
26: There are so many people here that are in either country's outfit.
27: Live from NPR News, I'm Dale Willman. President Trump's Religious Liberty Commission has provided its recommendations, NPR's Danielle Kurtzleben reports.
28: The commission interviewed more than 100 people, some of whom said their religious liberty had been threatened. Texas Lieutenant Governor Dan Patrick served as commission chair.
29: And what was used against them was one phrase. That's not in the Constitution, and that phrase is separation of church and state. The left has used that one phrase, that was one line out of one of hundreds of letters by Thomas Jefferson, to batter and hammer people of faith for the last 70 to 80 years.
28: The report recommends that the Justice Department clarify the meaning of separation of church and state. It also recommends strengthening school choice and issuing Know Your Rights posters about religious freedom. Danielle Kurtzleben, NPR News, The White House.
27: A federal judge has declared a mistrial in the case of the man accused of starting last year's deadly Palisades fire in Los Angeles. As Steve Futterman reports, a new trial date has been set for October.
30: After 3 days of deliberating, the jury told the judge it was deadlocked and unable to reach a unanimous verdict. After the mistrial was declared, the jury foreman told the court jurors were split 10-2 in favor of acquittal. Defense attorney Steve Haney said he would have preferred a not guilty verdict, but was generally pleased.
31: You know, anytime you get a hung jury, some attorneys look at that as a victory. A 10-2 decision is also pretty resoundingly favorable for the defense.
30: What he wasn't pleased about was the decision by the U.S. Attorney's Office here in L.A. to retry the case. The prosecution said Jonathan Rinderknecht was motivated by anger at society. The defense suggested New Year's Eve fireworks might be the cause. For NPR News, I'm Steve Futterman in Los Angeles.
27: The death toll continues to climb following Wednesday's earthquakes that hit Venezuela. Officials say at least 920 people are now dead and more than 51,000 others are missing. On Thursday, the Trump administration announced what appears to be its strongest disaster response since it dismantled U.S. aid last year. NPR's Fatma Tennis.
0: There's been a quiet shift in their attitude towards foreign aid in the last 10 months. The administration's created a Bureau of Disaster and Humanitarian Response in the State Department. They've hired back some of the staff that had been laid off at USAID. They're spending more money. At the same time, the administration has made it clear that it's prioritizing helping countries that are of geopolitical interest to the United States. And of course, Venezuela is one of them after the U.S. toppled its authoritarian leader, Nicolas Maduro, in January.
27: Citizens, meanwhile, are continuing to dig through rubble with hopes of finding some of those missing still alive. On Wall Street, stocks closed slightly lower on Friday. The Dow lost 44.5 points. The S&P 500 dropped 3.5 points, while the NASDAQ ended the day down 61 points. This is NPR News. President Trump is threatening a 200% tariff on imports from any country that imposes a tax on digital services provided by U.S. companies. In a post Friday, Trump cited some European countries he says are discussing imminent implementation of such taxes. He said the tariffs would apply to all goods sent to the U.S. The maker of ChatGPT says the Trump administration will get to vet companies that want access to OpenAI's latest products. As NPR's John Ruwitz reports, the company says this is a step toward regulation of AI.
2: OpenAI says it gave the government a first look at its newest and most powerful AI models, and that at the administration's request, it's launching with a limited preview for a small group of vetted partners before releasing the products more widely. The latest AI models from OpenAI and competitors like Anthropic have powerful capabilities in areas like cybersecurity, where they can quickly find software vulnerabilities. That's a good thing for companies that want to make their networks more secure, but the concern is that bad actors could use the tools to find and exploit those vulnerabilities. OpenAI says this government access process should not be the default, but rather a step as it works with the administration on a regulatory framework. John Ruwitz, NPR News.
27: A prosecutor in Idaho is dropping misdemeanor drug charges against Olympic gold medalist skier Bodie Miller. Miller was arrested in eastern Idaho on June 6th and charged with possession of psilocybin mushrooms. Fremont County Prosecutor Lindsay Blake says she'll be dismissing the case because of new information, but would not say what that information was. Bodie says a friend in the car had the mushrooms. I'm Dale Willman, NPR News.
3: 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Other contributors include the estate of Joan B. Kroc, whose bequest serves as an enduring investment in the future of public radio and seeks to help NPR be the model for high-quality journalism in the 21st century. 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
5: You're listening to the newsroom from the BBC World Service with me, Pete Ross. We start in Venezuela, where the number of dead after Wednesday's devastating twin earthquakes is rising dramatically as more bodies are recovered from collapsed buildings. The latest official figures say over 900 people have been killed. The United Nations says more than 50,000 people are still unaccounted for. Those figures alone give us a sense of the scale of this disaster. The northern state of La Guaira was one of the worst hit areas. Our reporter Vanessa Silva is there.
6: The level of devastation has no words to explain what we have seen in this area of this coastal town of Venezuela. The one that was hit with more force with the earthquakes that shake the country on Wednesday. You can see there's so many destruction. Wherever you see is a building collapsed. This building at my back is just completely lining to one side. It's about to collapse, and there is so many places. And you can see people struggling with their own hands, trying to remove the rubble, the concrete, everything in the searching of the loved ones. But it's a lot of work that is needed. The help, the international rescue teams are arriving to Venezuela, but still is not enough. It still is not deployed in all the places that we are seeing today. I mean, we literally see the floor open, the earth breaks in this area of La Guaira.
5: Vanessa Silva in La Guaira. Just to the south of there in the capital Caracas, our Latin America correspondent Will Grant has been back to the neighbourhood where he used to live.
7: I'm standing on the very corner of my street, and only a matter of meters away is a completely flattened building. I used to walk past it every day. I lived three doors down. A very, very strange feeling to be looking at that building so devastated, knowing that as the earth moving equipment moves in now to pull out rubble and make a situation safe for rescue crews to try and go back in again. That sort of game of stopping earth moving to listen again and see if there's any signs of life is just harrowing to see, with all the neighbours sitting out on their porches waiting for information, crossing their fingers, praying and so on. And I'm looking right as we speak at homes that have had the complete front of them sheared off, apartment blocks that will never be possible to be inhabited again. I've seen groups of architects and surveyors, presumably from the city, and some private firms trying to work out what is safe, what can be salvaged, and what eventually will be need to be demolished. But for right now, I think the majority of the focus of most Venezuelans is on this shocking, this awful figure of 50,000 missing.
24: Yeah, that's quite an overwhelming figure. Do we have any updates on what more we can expect from that? And can you describe the sort of response? I understand that it's quite chaotic. The earthquake perhaps has exposed, you know, the fragility of the medical system there due to economic reasons, etc. What exactly is going on with that as well?
7: Well, let's start with the numbers. I mean, we've seen the number of dead creep up from, you know, around about 100 to then over 200 and now closer to 1,000. And the fears are that those numbers, that shocking number of 50,000 missing, will start to be converted into, unfortunately, numbers of dead in due course. As for the second question about whether or not the state can cope, basically, whether or not there's sufficient equipment, earth-moving equipment and so on, what the response has been, well, I think it's fair to say it's been patchy, as you might expect. Venezuela has been through some extremely tough economic times in recent years. There's been deep-seated problems with corruption and so on. So at a time like this, you're right, those things are exposed. There's the fact that in the economic turmoil of recent years, somewhere between 20 to 25% of the population left. There's been this massive outward exodus of young people and expertise. Plus, of course, the political situation that only a matter of months ago, 6 months ago, there were airstrikes in this city. This nation had its president removed at gunpoint by US troops. All of these things create instability, of course. So look, I think the truth of the matter is that Venezuelans are coping the very best they can. The response among ordinary people is really impressive, really laudable. Everybody is turning out as best possible. I'm seeing so many people volunteering, health workers walking past me right now, no doubt doing extra shifts and shifts on top of shifts. And of course, ordinary people turning out with water and food and donations at every turn.
24: Will Grant in Caracas. The group stage of the Men's World Cup winds up this weekend with a number of matches still to be played and, crucially, several places in the 32-team knockout stage still up for grabs. One game that stands out, but perhaps due to events away from the pitch, is between Iran and Egypt. It's currently taking place in Seattle, which is also hosting a Pride Parade this weekend. LGBTQ plus relationships are illegal in Iran, and gay and transgender people are heavily repressed in Egypt and often arrested. Just before the match got underway, we heard from our correspondent in Seattle, Shaima Khalil.
8: Seattle is hosting one of the most unique juxtapositions of this World Cup. High sporting stakes on the pitch as Egypt and Iran edge their way to the knockout stages in this Group G match, also designated as Pride match as the city gears up to celebrate its Pride weekend, much to the discomfort of federations of both Muslim majority countries. They complained to FIFA. The football governing body said Pride flags will be allowed in the stadium, even though it insists Seattle designated this as a Pride match. So what do fans think about all of this?
26: There's so many people here that are in either country's outfit and hanging out with others that are wearing rainbow. Everyone seems to be having a good time. I have been walking around for a couple hours, haven't seen anyone arguing, yelling. There's some protests about political views, but they've been very respected, and it's just been really awesome to see that most of this has been about love and about peace and people coming together and celebrating sports and togetherness.
10: It's just about bringing lots of people together, being to come out and sort of support and like show the love for everybody. And you know, there's a lot going on, but I'm glad that we can all sort of coexist.
1: I'm feeling super recharged being around all this excitement for the match, excitement for Pride. It's super fun, and I'm living for it. It's waking me up. It's better than a coffee.
9: As a host city, we're so thrilled to have all of these fans from around the world coming to our doorstep, joining us here, seeing what it feels like to live in a space that celebrates the queer community regularly. We have Pride flags on our houses year-round. It's not something that's just one day.
11: I don't know if it's affecting the mood, because I feel like it's just more about the energy and like bringing the Egyptian people together. But I think it's amazing that it's a Pride night. As somebody who's like very pro LGBT, like, it's amazing to see the two come together, honestly, to see like Pride night come together, as well as like the Egyptian fans, as somebody who's Egyptian. I think it's beautiful.
8: This match is a glimpse into what happens when politics, culture, identity, and football all converge on the same place. And in a way, this is what the World Cup is all about.
24: Shaima Khalil in Seattle there, and that game between Egypt and Iran is taking place right now. It's into the second half, and currently the score is tied 1-1. And later in this edition of the newsroom.
12: The celebrations are happening all night after Cape Verde booked their qualification for the knockout stage in the World Cup.
24: We'll join our correspondent at the party in Praia, the capital of the tiny nation of Cape Verde off the coast of West Africa. The US military has conducted strikes on Iranian targets in the past few hours. The move comes after President Trump accused Tehran of a foolish violation of its truce following an attack on a cargo ship in the Strait of Hormuz. No casualties reported when the ship was struck by a drone on Thursday. I heard more from our correspondent in Washington, Hall Griffith.
13: We've had a statement from the US Central Command saying that it's carried out a powerful response, in its words, to yesterday's attack. It says that a US aircraft has struck Iranian missile and drone storage locations and a coastal radar site. It says it's justified in doing this because of that attack on the Singaporean vessel, which it describes as an Iranian act of unwarranted aggression. And it says that US military forces are going to remain in the area to ensure that the memorandum of understanding between the two countries, signed only just over a week ago, remains in full force. More recently, in the wake of the attack, we've heard from the Vice President, J.D. Vance, who posted on social media that Iran had violated the ceasefire, that the US was honouring it, and if Iran had a disagreement about how the memorandum of understanding is being applied, it just needs to pick up the phone. However, the message ends with violence will be met with violence.
24: And have we had any reaction from Tehran yet?
13: It's a dynamic situation. As I speak to you, reports have been coming in that Iran has retaliated. The Revolutionary Guard has carried out an attack in areas where there are US forces deployed. Now, we don't have any details or confirmation of that, but it may follow a pattern that we saw in the early part of the war earlier this year, where some of the Gulf states were targeted by Iran. We also know that Iran has justified that attack on the cargo ship, saying that it was using an unauthorized route to transit through the Gulf, and it accuses the US of provoking parties to bypass Tehran's control of the Strait of Hormuz, which is one of the points in that memorandum of understanding. Clearly, this all raises concern that the situation could escalate. Neither side wanted to back down or seem weak, while in reality, probably neither side wants this to blow up, given that there's very little domestic appetite for the war in Iran to continue here in the US at the moment.
24: You mentioned the memorandum of understanding there. One of the other key aspects was Israel's presence in Lebanon. We're learning that Israel and Lebanon have now signed a US-brokered framework aimed at restoring Lebanon's sovereignty. Can you tell us more about that?
13: Yeah, that was signed here in Washington between the two nations. However, vitally, Hezbollah is not party to the agreement. So the agreement states that both countries should be able to live in peace as neighbours and calls for a cessation of hostility between them. It also discusses the release of detainees and the returns of remains between the two countries. However, nothing in the agreement stops either country from defending itself against attack. And we know from what we've seen in years now that is sometimes used as justification for military action, particularly by Israel. We've We've heard from Israeli Prime Minister Benjamin Netanyahu, who's reiterated that his forces remain southern Lebanon and will do so until Hezbollah disarms, while allowing the Lebanese army in some cases to eventually take over control of territories and pilot areas. But I think on the ground, little has changed, even though this understanding is a positive and suggests cooperation and peace between the two countries potentially further down the line.
24: Paul Griffith. Is there life on Mars? So the song goes. And now new evidence has emerged that the red planet once had enormous Earth-like magma systems deep beneath its surface. That contains some of the ingredients that are vital for life. Previously, it was thought Mars lacked the geology necessary for such activity. The findings, published in the journal Nature Astronomy, could help us better determine how planets become habitable. The study's lead author is Tobermory Mackay-Champion from Oxford University. He told Paul Henley more about the research.
4: Earth has something called plate tectonics, which constantly recycles its surface, but Mars doesn't have this. Instead, Mars's surface has been preserved for billions of years,

0: and meteorite impacts. And these seismic waves travel through the planet, and they're a bit like how an X-ray allows a doctor to see inside the human body. One thing stood out to us, and that was that the seismic waves were traveling much faster than expected through rocks that are about 25 to 40 kilometers beneath the Martian surface. So we examined the data using computer models to test how that might have come about.
1: So what did you actually find underneath Mars's surface?
0: Our computer model showed that the only way to explain the seismic data was if there was a thick layer of dense iron and magnesium-rich rock. And what's exciting about that is that these rocks, they only form under very specific geological conditions, and they basically reveal that Mars once hosted much larger and more complex underground magma systems than we'd previously imagined. And that's surprising because we thought that this kind of complex system was associated and could only form through plate tectonics. But our results suggest that Mars found another way.
1: And why are these magmatic systems, as they're called, so important?
0: We think that they could be really important for developing habitable planets. Nobody knows exactly how life began, but we do know that life requires persistent energy sources, liquid water, a continuous supply of bioessential elements, and a climate stable enough to sustain it. And the large magmatic systems that we identified in this study, they recycle heat and fluids, and these are life essential elements through the crust. They drive long-term hydrothermal activity, and they also influence the planet's atmosphere and climate. And so together, these processes that we've identified can create and maintain habitable environments that should support the emergence and the persistence and the evolution of life. There's also a practical angle. So we also found these magma systems are exceptionally good at concentrating valuable metals. And so it actually means that on Mars, we can fairly confidently say that there'll be far more near-surface metal deposits than we once thought. And that's quite exciting because it suggests that these deposits could one day support mining, they could support manned missions to Mars, and perhaps even long-term human settlements.
2: Geoscientist Tobermory Mackay-Champion. Next time you go to the movies, you might be in for a treat because it's becoming really common for symphony orchestras to play the score live when you're watching the film, especially in the US and Europe. Harry Potter by John Williams and Lord of the Rings by Howard Shore are two of the favourites. But Pittsburgh Symphony Orchestra conductor Jacob Joyce told the BBC that playing movie music isn't as easy as it sounds.
3: I actually find it from a conductor's perspective to be a fascinating challenge. They're very different from what I was trained to do. Standard classical conducting. You don't usually conduct a Brahms symphony or a Mahler symphony with a click track in your ear and certainly a movie going on the screen. So I had to train myself a lot because they're very demanding. They take all of your attention and command of every possible transition you can imagine in music, because these movie scores, especially the scores of a great composer like John Williams, are very complex. I'm a firm believer that nothing can replace the works of Mozart and Beethoven and Brahms, and I would be the strongest advocate for keeping those in the concert halls for centuries to come. But movie music is also some of the greatest music written, especially in the 20th century. A composer like John Williams, I would consider up there in terms of his orchestrational ability, his ability to write memorable themes with the greatest composers. It's really phenomenal music. I think orchestras really like playing the music because it is quite demanding and it also can be quite expressive. There's a bigger difference between watching it in a movie theater and seeing it live just physically. You can feel the music shake your body at the most powerful moments. And so I think it's a really powerful phenomenon to get to experience great music in a concert hall that cannot be replicated by any technology in a theater or at home. E.T. is one of the greatest scores ever composed. The three original Star Wars are some of the most challenging, some of the most thrilling to conduct and also to play.

0: The soundtrack to Oppenheimer is one recent score that is played partially by symphony orchestra. But, you know, many of the most famous composers of today are doing a lot of what they do on a computer through software as opposed to live musicians. And I think you feel through these soundtracks that something very real is lost in that process.
1: Jacob Joyce, who's a conductor with the Pittsburgh Symphony Orchestra. Back to the World Cup now, and celebrations are underway in Cape Verde after the team became the smallest country ever to reach the knockout stage of the competition. They drew 0-0 with Saudi Arabia. These jubilant fans celebrated in the capital, Praia.
2: It's a very special day for all Cape Verdeans. I believe that most of us, deep inside, we all have this hope, but we never really, really believe that we could experience this feeling.
3: First time for Cape Verde to World Cup and first qualification is unbelievable. Like we said here, 1% of chance, 99% of faith. This is Cabo Verde, small country, big dreams.
1: Just before we came on air, I spoke to our correspondent, Paul Ngie, who is also at the party in Praia.
4: It's the first ever achievement that they are getting at such a global stage, and they believe that it means the team is a solid one. People here said that the team was written off by many as an underdog, but then they have proven to the world that they have something indeed to offer. But of course, here there was also a sense of frustration that the team was unable to convert some open chances to score goals that were necessary. They did bank on the victory of Spain against Uruguay, and here they are going to the round of 32.
1: As you said, Paul, many people would not have expected Cape Verde to get through to the next round. People must be just over the moon there.
4: Indeed, they are over the moon, and that's also because they believe that the Cape Verde national team, called the Blue Sharks, came to compete and not just to participate. Indeed, they were among those considered the minnows, and some analysts had felt that Cape Verde would leave from the first round or the first stage of the tournament. But here they are proving the doubters wrong, and that's why you see many people celebrating here today. They said that they do not really care about the outcome or how far the team goes. They are just proud that they were able to perform so solidly and so brilliantly against big teams in the group stages of this tournament.
1: And who are they up against in the next round? Because that is the big question, isn't it? Who are they going to face in the knockout stages?
4: That's a good question, and the answer is they are going to face the current world champions, Argentina. And that's a very big deal because, you know, the football strength of Argentina. But yeah, people here say that regardless of who they face, they are still going to come into the tournament with that same zeal and with that same verve to beat Argentina. Regardless of the score, they are going to remain proud of the achievement of the national team. But it also should be said that some analysts have said that if the Cape Verdeans need to perform well against Argentina, they'll need to change their game tactics. They'll need to be more aggressive on the attack. They'll need to be more defensive as well, because that's a squad that is really, really threatening.
1: Taking on the current World Cup holders and Lionel Messi, of course, is no small task. But do you think they can do it?
4: The people I've spoken to, they believe that it's not an unachievable goal. They are confident in their squad and they feel that the squad can do it. Now, the reality of football will be evident on the day of the match.
1: Certainly sounds like no Cape Verde, no party. Paul Ngie there in Cape Verde. And if you want to keep up with the football scores, you can go to our sports pages on the BBC website. The current score in the games going on right now is that Iran and Egypt are tied 1-1, and Belgium are still beating New Zealand by 2-0. This has been the Newsroom. Thanks very much for tuning in and listening. Thanks for listening.
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8: On Americast this week, the BBC podcast on all things America, Justin speaks to President Obama's former Deputy National Security Advisor Ben Rhodes. Could historical speeches provide lessons for the Democrats on how to communicate with voters, and what do they say about modern America? And as negotiations continue between the US and Iran, Ben calls on his experience negotiating with Tehran to ask whether a comprehensive agreement is possible under the current circumstances. That's all coming up on Americast with Justin Webb after the news.
1: BBC News with Pete Ross. The US military says it's carried out strikes against Iran in response to an attack on a commercial ship in the Strait of Hormuz on Thursday, which American officials said violated the ceasefire agreement. Tehran said the cargo ship was attacked because it was using an unauthorized route. Israel and Lebanon have signed a framework agreement that has been brokered by the US after five rounds of negotiations in Washington. The US Secretary of State Marco Rubio said the framework would initiate a clear process to restore Lebanon's sovereignty and disarm Hezbollah. The Venezuelan authorities say more than 900 people are now known to have died in Wednesday's huge earthquakes. A tremor of 4.9 magnitude was felt off Venezuela's northern coast on Friday. The US has allowed the artificial intelligence company Anthropic to release its powerful Claude Mythos 5 AI model to what it called trusted partners. Washington had ordered Anthropic not to allow anyone who's not American to use it. President Trump has threatened to impose a 100% import tariff against any country that targets American tech companies with a digital services tax. The European Union has vowed to respond swiftly and decisively if Mr. Trump carries out his threat. France has condemned the military government in Burkina Faso for breaking off diplomatic ties. In 2022, Burkina Faso's military leader expelled French troops after 12 years of helping fight Islamist extremism. Germany and Poland are braced for more sweltering conditions of above 40 degrees on Saturday as the heat wave linked to dozens of deaths in Western Europe moves further east. And the tiny nation of Cape Verde are through to the knockout stages of the Men's Football World Cup after drawing with Saudi Arabia. Spain beat Uruguay 1-0. Egypt are now playing Iran, while Belgium take on New Zealand. BBC News.
9: What's the future of the American left? What happens when Donald Trump departs the stage? There's a lot of discussion about it, and we frequently talk about it on the podcast. But I'm going to talk about it now with someone who really has thought it through and knows his stuff on this, partly because he was a member of the Obama administration. He knows how Democrats can win and can govern. But also, he thinks a lot about the future of the party and the way it's got to appeal to Americans. So, welcome to Americast with Ben Rhodes.
10: Americast.
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12: 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Oh, I think when I hear that sound, it reminds me of money.
13: We didn't start this war, but under President Trump, we are finishing it.
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15: This guy has Trump derangement syndrome.
16: I have four words for you. Turn the volume up.
9: I'm delighted to say here in the studio with me is Ben Rhodes, who was Deputy National Security Advisor under Barack Obama. In more recent days, he's done, well, two important things. He's written a book called All We Say, which we're going to talk about, but he's also a podcaster now in his own right, and a podcaster who very much tries to gee up the American left and get them going. And that really matters, doesn't it? Because you're still trying to make the case
17: yep.
9: for the broad left
17: yes.
9: in American life.
10: Yeah, no, I you know, it's interesting because I write books, I write for the New York Times, but the podcast, you know, all these different things I'm doing in this era that we live in, you kind of have to show up everywhere, as you know, in politics and writing and podcasting, and that's what I've been doing.
9: Which is one of the things the Democrats didn't do, that got wrong, really, in the run-up to Donald Trump's second term, isn't it?
10: It is. I mean, you know, we, through the podcast company, you know, I'm Pod Save the World, we have Pod Save America, and we're kind of lonely outpost of progressive media in the United States. You know, the right wing built huge media platforms quite deliberately in the same way that, you know, we saw Viktor Orban do in Hungary, or, you know, Putin obviously kind of captured the media. There's a lack of an effort to understand that you need to kind of create these media platforms and create these spaces for different voices. That you kind of can't just count on your capacity to win the argument in legacy media. And also, like, the media we do is also mobilization. Like, we have a dedicated effort to help people connect to and volunteer and contribute to political campaigns. It's trying to create an ecosystem that people who want to do something because of how they feel about what's happening in America, they can plug into it.
9: How do you stop it being, though, safe and dull and plodding and a bit lectury as well? Because that was the criticism, wasn't it, last time round? So people are saying, hey, where's this left-wing equivalent of all these buzzy things happening in the digital space on the right? And what some people said, well, it's really difficult on the left because you've got to be careful about the language you use.
10: Yes.
9: Famously, of course, Kamala Harris wouldn't go on some podcasts. She's worried about it, et cetera. Has that fixed now, do you think?
10: No, I don't think it's fixed. And it's a great question. And I think there's several components to it. I mean, first of all, you know, if you look at the podcasts that are successful on the right, most of them didn't start out as political podcasts, right? Like, Joe Rogan was a comedian and a Ultimate Fighting Championship commentator who got political, right? And the other point is that, you know, we were political in what we set up. But the whole idea was to talk about politics like normal people do, you know, to not create a barrier to entry by using a lot of jargon or acronyms, to use humor. I think one of the problems in the Trump decade is people present on the left as angry and kind of grim. And my experience of politics, you know, including with the Obama campaign, is if you have some humor to it, number one, that can help cut a strong man down to size. But it's also inviting. You know, you want to be a part of something that is fun and a bit joyful. And then I think the other problem that Democratic politicians have is that when they do go on podcasts, you know, they have these debates like, well, now we must go on podcasts. And they go on and they sound like politicians. And they're using the same talking points that they would use in an interview with CNN. And the whole point is that the way media is evolving is people want to see you authentically. Like, what are you interested in? Like, actually, whatever your views of his politics are, Zohra Mamdani understands this, that if he's going on a sports podcast, he's going to show up to talk about sports, and then he'll get to politics. You know, like, you need to kind of meet people where they are in these kind of new meetings.
9: And you might occasionally screw up. Again, you saw that with Mamdani,
10: which
9: didn't
10: fine.
9: You? Before he was elected mayor of New York, he went on a podcast. I can't remember the exact circumstances, but I remember people saying, oh, he shouldn't have gone on there because he said something. I think it was possibly about Israel. He's gone too far. He said this, he said that. Actually, that's not the modern way, is it? That's not the modern politics.
10: No, and I think people give you a lot of space to screw up. They prefer to feel like you're an authentic person. I mean, I'll be critical of my own party here. You know, like a Chuck Schumer just presents as a politician, and he may not make a mistake, but he also won't connect because of that. You know, I mean, actually, it was funny working on this book about speeches, like thinking about the communications of recent Democratic politicians. You know, Joe Biden and Kamala Harris both use this line, you know, constantly, that they're here to build an economy from the bottom up to the middle out. You know, well, what does that mean? You know, like that doesn't connect with people. I mean, and actually, I think in this day and age, particularly with such saturation of information and media, people want to know who the person is. And you have to be willing to say something wrong, or you have to be willing to have an opinion that people might like vigorously disagree with. But at least they know that you stand for something, even if it's something that they disagree with you about. I mean, in a way, Trump is the ultimate model of that. I mean, I don't like any of the things that just about any of the things that he was trying to do. But because he was willing to say things that seemed out of bounds, I think it made people think, well, maybe he's different, you know.
9: What does that tell us then about the choices that the party has to make running up to 2028?
10: First of all, I feel adamantly that it needs to be a younger person, you know, that it needs to be someone who can communicate in the kind of spaces that we're talking about, and that it needs to be someone who doesn't in any way suggest that they want to kind of go back to some way of doing things before Trump, but is rather telling a story about how we can do things differently. You see, and again, I'm not picking any one person, but to take one example, John Ossoff, the senator from Georgia.
9: Yeah, who we've also talked a bit about on America.
10: So I wouldn't be surprised if there's more and more talk about him running for president because, you know, he's telling a different story. He's connecting dots for people. Democrats have had all these, you know, debates about, do we talk about democracy or do we talk about kitchen table issues, you know? Well, Ossoff blows apart that dichotomy. He's like, this is the same thing. If you have an oligarchy and a corrupt system that only serves a few people, well, that's the reason why you can't afford your health care. Like he tells one story about what's happening that explains both why things aren't getting better on things like cost of living, but also makes you believe that we can make them better if we make certain changes to how government itself works. It's not showing up with a 10-point policy plan. And if you look at, you know, an Alexandra Ocasio-Cortez, I think who'd have an uphill battle to be president.
9: So she is the left-wing, progressive left congresswoman. People aren't quite sure whether she's going to stand or not. Are you convinced she will?
10: I'm not sure she will either. I think she'll test the waters and see if her message can travel beyond New York City. But I think what people should take from her, no matter what, is there's a joyful and fearless nature to what she does. And these things are really important. Fearlessness is important because kind of what Trump depends upon is the idea that things can't change. This is the way they are. And there are all these kind of powerful forces and all this money that will crush people that try to move things in a different direction. She doesn't look afraid of those things. But the other thing I like about AOC is she has a smile on her face. And I think Democratic politics the last decade has been very grim, kind of very angry. And frankly, that doesn't attract people.
9: There's also an anger, isn't there, though, in the broader left? You think of Luigi Mangione, who's accused of that terrible murder in New York of an insurance boss, and this kind of sense among a lot of people on the left who sort of say, oh, well, he deserve what was coming to him, and all the unpleasant things said about Charlie Kirk when he was assassinated. There's a kind of nastiness there. That how big a risk is it that the left becomes as nasty as much of the right has been in the recent past?
10: There's a risk, but I think that's the trap that the right is setting. Like, that's what they want. You know, they and frankly, actually, oftentimes they're the ones elevating that content, right? Like Republican politicians and media personalities are quite good at finding kind of the angriest, craziest thing that people are saying on the left and responding to it to make it a conflict. And frankly, that's not a place where the left wins, in my view, because I think you need to do two things. Like, one, you need to attract people. Like, I was on the 08 Obama campaign. Some people may remember. That was a lot of fun. Like, people wanted to be a part of it. They wanted to volunteer. They wanted to knock on doors with their friends. You know, they wanted to be a part of a cultural movement that was attractive. But the other thing is you have to be able to do, and Barack Obama, you know, far from perfect, but he did this very well, is you need to persuade, and you don't persuade people by lecturing them. You know, Obama didn't show up and say, you're racist and you must come out with your hands up and acknowledge it. And acknowledge, you know, white supremacy, and then maybe we can make progress. He would say, this country is so great that we've been able to make progress before. And, you know, here's the whole history of progress throughout America. And join us in this next chapter. And he was a patriotic appeal. And look, I've been very critical of America. You followed my commentary, particularly on foreign policy. But if you want to bring people along, you have to open a door for them to come in.
9: It's such an important point, that, isn't it? Obama gave the impression, I don't know how really it was, but he gave the impression that he really liked ordinary Americans. So even when he gave that speech that it was greatly lambasted, wasn't he, where he talked about people in small towns hankering after their guns, and people seized on that and said, oh, he doesn't like the small town. Actually, he was able to get past that, wasn't he? Because it did seem as if he liked his fellow Americans, and the risk among some modern Democrats is that they don't really seem to like people who live in West Virginia or South Dakota or somewhere.
10: Yeah, it was actually really interesting for this book. I went back and wrote about the race speech he gave in 2008. This is when there were clips of his pastor, Jeremiah Wright, that went viral online.
17: God damn America, that's in the Bible, for killing innocent people. God damn America, for treating our citizens as less than human.
10: You know, attacking America, saying it's a racist country. And he did a couple things in there that were really interesting to relive now. The first is he defended Reverend Wright by essentially saying, look, he's a complicated guy. He's done some wonderful things and he said some terrible things.
18: As imperfect as he may be, he has been like family to me. He strengthened my faith, officiated my wedding, and baptized my children. Not once in my conversations with him have I heard him talk about any ethnic group in derogatory terms, or treat whites with whom he interacted with anything but courtesy and respect. He contained.
10: And he talked about his white grandmother who raised him. Same thing. This woman who loved me, but she said things that make me cringe.
18: I can no more disown him than I can disown my white grandmother, a woman who helped raise me, a woman who sacrificed again and again for me, a woman who loves me as much as she loves anything in this world, but a woman who once confessed her fear of black men who passed her by on the street, and who on more than one occasion has uttered racial or ethnic stereotypes that made me cringe. These people are part.
10: But actually, it was a speech against cancel culture before that was even a thing.
9: It was an extraordinary speech. I remember seeing it in Philadelphia, I think it
10: in
9: was.
10: In Philadelphia,
9: wasn't it?
10: Yeah.
9: And just to reemphasize, so this guy, the Reverend Wright, had really potentially ditched the entire
10: almost
9: Obama campaign.
10: Yeah,
9: you must have really, yeah. I mean, it was a big moment where Obama made the decision himself, didn't he?
10: Yeah, and totally related to the point you were just making, because so he makes a decision to give the speech, which really the whole campaign is hanging on, because we were sinking like a stone in the polls. And we prepare a draft, and it comes back, and it's track changes, a few paragraphs in black, and then about 9 pages in red track changes, and then a few paragraphs in black. Like, he stayed up all night writing the speech himself. I don't know why he didn't accept the track changes. I think he wanted to show us, like, look what I did.
9: The red track changes,
10: yes.
9: For anyone who's over a certain age,
10: you can
9: alter a document and you
10: yes.
9: see the changes.
10: And the point about, you know, the argument he made is, first of all, you know, I mentioned what he said about his pastor and his grandmother. He's saying, like, it's actually what's missing in our politics now. Like, look around. None of us is perfect. We all have people in our family we disagree with about things. We don't have to just see the worst in people. But then he talked about black structural inequality in the United States. But then he talked about the white working class. And he said, these are people who aren't particularly privileged by their race.
18: Most working and middle class white Americans don't feel that they've been particularly privileged by their race. Their experience is the immigrant experience. As far as they're concerned, no one handed them anything. They've built it from scratch. They've worked hard all their lives, many times only to see their jobs shipped overseas or their pensions dumped after a lifetime of labor. They are anxious about their futures, and they feel their dreams slipping away. And in an era of stagnant wages and global competition, opportunity comes to be seen as a zero-sum game in which your dreams come at my expense.
10: So when they and he was able, again, to your point about what the left getting into these traps, to say, like, actually, instead of kind of condemning these people, I want to, they're us too. I want to put myself in their shoes and see how things look from their perspective. And I may not even agree with all their views, but we're never going to build a multiracial coalition if we don't take their concerns seriously. The reason he could give a speech like that wasn't just because of his family. It was also because he spent a year just traveling around Iowa, which is an all-white state pretty much, just meeting with people in their living rooms and knocking on their doors and enjoying being with them and kind of modeling that, hey, actually, like, we have a shared identity in this country, whether we're black or white. Our concerns are pretty similar. And right now, I think we've been in a period where it has suited Trump to have people only see the things that they hate in one another. You know, polarization benefits Trump. And obviously social media makes polarization easier.
9: Here's a challenge, though. I read that speech. So that speech is one of the speeches you have in your book. And it is, when you read it again, and particularly the line about his grandmother, who loved him, but would say to him things about how she was frightened of black men and yeah. walked on the other side of the street and things like that, that he says in the speech made me cringe.
10: That's right.
9: But that's all part of us. When I read that, reread it in your book, I thought, you know, I'm not sure there are many Democratic politicians now who could get away with saying these kinds of things, black or white, actually, because we've become, you say it's a yeah. speech against cancel culture. Well, kind of the cancel culture's won. There's a lot about Obama reading those speeches where you think, you know, there's an intake of breath. You think, goodness, is he really saying that? I can't imagine a Democrat saying that now, being allowed to.
10: Well, I'd say two things. I mean, the first thing, it's interesting because he said that. This is a woman that he loved as much as anybody in the world who had these fears. When he later says, hey, white working class people, like his grandmother, don't like to hear their concerns about crime be dismissed as racism, he's entered that doorway through a personal place, right? Like, I was raised by a white working class woman. I think today, again, I think people are so afraid of making a mistake or, you know, you have to be willing, actually, I think, in this day and age. You know, Obama used to have to say something to us, too. You have to show that there are things you're willing to lose over in order to win. I think that you probably have to go through some pretty brutal controversies and show that you're willing to kind of stand by something that you said that may be uncomfortable. Because if you're not, I think Kamala Harris, you know, fell into this very careful politician and maybe didn't make a huge mistake. But because she was afraid of making a mistake, she also didn't really say anything that connected that much with people either. So I think you have to be willing to put yourself out there, be personal, be authentic. Because I think people today, they don't just want to know, you know, what you want to do. They want to know, like, why do you want to do it? Like, what in your background compels you to want to run for this office? Democrats like to skip ahead to the 10-point plan or, you know, this agenda or that agenda. Actually, I think Americans are more interested in, okay, why do you want to do these things? Why should I trust that you'll do these things, that you understand what I'm going through? And if you're not willing to kind of maybe even step in it or offend people from time to time, go through the controversy, then they just will see you as a typical politician. And that the message we keep getting from American voters is they don't want a typical politician.
9: And that's the thing that comes out from your book. I'm proud to be on the back cover of it because it's not a political book. It's not the Ben Rhodes view the world. It's a view of America from a set of speeches and your take on those speeches. And I wanted to ask you why you selected the ones you did, because I knew the Obama speech very well. And there's a Trump one there as well, which you remember because it's more recent. But actually, most of the others I'd never really come across at all. It wasn't, in a sense, the obvious ones. I'm thinking of the Ronald Reagan speech. The one you chose was a particular one.
10: Yeah, well, because it's not an anthology. It's not meant to be the greatest speeches. It's meant to tell the story of not just American history, but essentially the arguments Americans have been having about what this country is and what it means to be American from the founding. Benjamin Franklin is the first one. But I wanted different perspectives. You know, we're going to have abolitionist voices. We're going to have famous people like Abraham Lincoln and people you've never heard of, like the suffragette Anna Dickinson, and showing the course of this argument about what the country is. So the Reagan speech I chose is the one in which he coined the phrase evil empire to talk about the Soviet Union.
9: And I suppose that's the point. It's a wider speech.
10: So this is what I found so fascinating about Justin is it's not his greatest. You know, I love the D-Day one about the boys of Pontahook, for instance, or the Challenger disaster. But what's so fascinating to me about that is that it's famous for him calling the Soviet Union evil empire, but most of the speech is not about foreign policy at all. It's a speech to Christian evangelicals, the National Association of Christian Evangelicals. And he talks a lot about the centrality of Christian faith to American identity. And he kind of goes through what would be seen as kind of a pretty right-wing social agenda, like banning abortion and prayer in school, but in a much folksier and genial way than we would hear today. But he's talking about how America is a nation founded in Christian faith. And that's one of the things that makes us exceptional as Americans. You know, from his perspective, I probably wouldn't share his perspective entirely on this. But then when he gets to the Soviet Union, the contrast he's drawing is not one between capitalism and communism. It's that we are people that believe in God, and they're people who believe in the rule of man. And the reason they're an evil empire is because they don't believe in anything higher than the rule of the state.
19: I pointed out that as good Marxist-Leninists, The Soviet leaders have openly and publicly declared that the only morality they recognize is that which will further their cause, which is world revolution. I think I should point out I was only quoting Lenin, their guiding spirit, who said in 1920 that they repudiate all morality that proceeds from supernatural ideas, that's their name for religion, or ideas that are outside class conceptions. Morality is entirely subordinate to the interests of class war, and everything is moral that is necessary for the annihilation of the old exploiting social order and for uniting the proletariat.
10: And actually, he works in a quite clever way, kind of secular bureaucrats in America, too. You know, I don't think Reagan would have liked Doge, but it kind of foreshadows in some way this kind of Republican, almost fear of the administrative state. And so what you're seeing is a kind of coherent effort by Reagan to use words to build this coalition that puts a tent over Christian evangelicals, small government conservatives who don't trust the state, and national security hawks who don't like the Soviet Union. That's the coalition that dominated American politics for most of my life.
9: Yeah. Talking about Reagan raises something that I've seen raised. I'm not quite sure the extent to which I think this may or may not be true, but it's a fascinating idea that one of the reasons why American politics, and in a sense society, has broken down to the extent that it has in recent years is that post-Cold War, there wasn't anything outside America
10: exactly
9: to fight against. Do you run along with this thesis? You think 100%. It's true?
10: Yeah. And I felt this very strongly in doing the Reagan speech, because Reagan constructs this coalition that is very focused on the outward enemy of the Soviet Union, right? And that can, again, unite the small government people who hate communism, the Christian evangelicals who want a God-based political system, and then these hawks who hate the Soviet Union. Well, once the external enemy is gone, all this kind of energy that has been built up kind of turns inward. Suddenly the enemy is kind of within. And if you remember the Clinton years, like there's a kind of relentless and vicious political combat about like pretty small things. And actually, you know, again, it was interesting to relive. And I have speeches by FDR and I go through the Kennedy years in this, you know, FDR to John F. Kennedy to Ronald Reagan. Yes, there are swings, but they're telling the same story at core. Like Reagan's is more conservative and more Christian. Kennedy's is more progressive and open to social change and about the future. FDR's, I think, is the origin of the American superpower. We kind of had an agreed upon story. And I think after the Cold War, we have not agreed on what the story – America needs a story, right? I mean, you guys have – Britain is anchored in a much deeper identity. You know, there's all this history. Well, America – we're not a fixed identity, right? We were 13 states. Now we're 50. And we were one particular kind of people at the beginning. Well, now look at America today. It looks nothing like it did at the beginning. We have no official religion. The story is kind of what holds the identity together. And I think in the Cold War, we had a very clear common story. And part of the reason we're so disoriented is that since the end of the Cold War, I don't think we've had one.
9: How optimistic are you? I mean, it's in a sense, it's a trite question, but it's a question that is raised by the book, because it's a book of an incredible achievement, really, isn't it? And it's a story, as you say, America needs a story, and it is a story. And it's a story that people admire and respect around the world. Has the story ended?
10: No, and that's what gives me hope. I mean, I'm pretty dark about the present. That's one of the reasons I went in the past. And I think we're in for a pretty bumpy ride the next, you know, 2.5 years with Trump. But, you know, when you go back into the past, I mean, Churchill's famous quote about America doing the right thing after it's done everything else, I'm paraphrasing. It's kind of true in our history. If you look at the arc of American history, we go through some very disruptive times. We tend to come out of those darker times in a better and more interesting place. And you can get trapped in the present. Like, this is crazy. We're never going to get out of this. Like, what happened? Well, when you kind of go back and look at the past, you see, okay, well, here's how people work through this. And here's how people were dealing in this context, in this book, like with slavery and with the Gilded Age and rampant inequality and corruption and with segregation and all these ills. We have to sometimes like get out of the present, learn from the better aspects of our past, and then kind of look beyond, allow yourself to imagine beyond this. Trump wants us just looking at it like his, literally looking into his reflecting pool, you know? We need to look past that.
9: Ben Rose, that's a brilliant moment of which to end. Thank you so much for talking to us.
10: Thanks.
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22: 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WQCS weather. Mostly sunny gave way to a chance of showers and thunderstorms this afternoon, with a high near 91. Tonight brings a slight chance early, then mostly clear and down to 75. Tomorrow turns sunny again before another chance of storms, high near 92. It's currently warm this evening on the Treasure Coast, 81, at WQCS.
23: BBC World Service, it's 5 hours GMT. Welcome to Weekend with Julian Worricker. The US says it's carried out strikes in Iran after Tehran attacked a ship in the Strait of Hormuz. Earlier, President Trump issued this warning.
24: I don't like the fact that they took a shot. They shouldn't be doing that, so you'll find out.
25: Will the US respond? What is your message to Iran?
24: Will they respond? You're going to find out.
23: The death toll from the earthquakes in Venezuela rises to 920.
26: We're talking about hundreds of people trying to get medical attention at the healthcare facilities, and the healthcare facilities don't have enough medical supplies.
23: And we hear from our correspondent in the Balkans as countries there brace for the arrival of a heat wave that's already caused dozens of deaths in Western Europe. That's all here on Weekend after the World News.
27: Live from NPR News, I'm Dale Willman. A Trump administration draft report released Friday suggests replacing the concept of separating church and state with the idea of building bridges between them. The report was issued by the Religious Liberty Commission, which was created by Trump and filled with primarily conservative Christians.
28: Religion's really, it's going up. If that were a stock, we'd be very, very rich, all of us. It's been great to watch. And as I've said before, to be a great nation, you have to have religion and you have to have God in your nation. If you don't have that, it just doesn't seem to work out, does it?
27: The draft is open for 15 days for public comment. Shiite Muslims were marking Ashura this week with large gatherings in Iraq, Iran, Lebanon, and other parts of the world. The annual commemoration remembers the 7th century killing of Hussein, the grandson of Islam's prophet Muhammad. Ashura is the culmination of a 10-day mourning period. Israeli ministers and former officials have been encouraging people in Gaza to demonstrate against Hamas. More than a dozen places across the territory were announced as rallying points, but on Friday, the day of the so-called June 26 revolution, no one showed up. NPR's Anas Baba reports.
29: It's unclear who was behind the campaign, but it failed to get Palestinians on the streets to protest Hamas, which says it's ready to hand over governance to a technocratic committee as part of President Trump's peace plan. 8 months into the ceasefire, living conditions remain incredibly dire. Hamas still retains some control over the territory and has used force in the past to suppress protests. But for Palestinians in Gaza today, food, shelter, and water are their top priorities. And people here say they largely blame Israel for a daily airstrikes and tight restrictions on the entry of basic supplies. Just today, an Israeli airstrike killed 3 local police officers on the streets. Meanwhile, Israel has armed local militias to fight Hamas, leading to further violence in Gaza. Anas Baba, NPR News, Gaza City.
27: Members of South Florida's Venezuelan community, which is the largest concentration of Venezuelans in the U.S., are organizing relief efforts after two back-to-back powerful earthquakes struck that country on Wednesday. Helen Acevedo, member station WLRN, has our reports.
30: Officials in Doral have partnered with local nonprofits and small businesses to collect necessities like non-perishable food, bottled water, and pet food. Freddy Solorzano is president of the International Coalition for Venezuela. He says rescue efforts in Venezuela will require international assistance.
31: Se necesita que las ayudas de los países
30: Aid from developed nations, he says, is needed to rescue people who are still alive but trapped beneath the rubble. Solorzano says one of the biggest concerns among the community is making sure donations reach people directly affected by the disaster. Doral officials have asked the public to donate only through official channels. For NPR News, I'm Helen Acevedo in Miami.
27: And this is NPR News. A small plane hit Beijing's tallest building Friday. It's unclear how many people were injured, if any. Police have set up barriers around the affected skyscraper, as NPR's Jennifer Pack reports.
0: Police officers tell me no cars, bikes, or pedestrians allowed on a major road that leads to the building, without saying why. Videos from the scene online show debris falling from the tower after impact. The plane's tail section was also seen on the ground. Many of these have been scrubbed from Chinese social media. Hours later, I cycle around the building area.
1: There's nothing you can really see with the building. It's quite dark. The lights are still on a few floors, but otherwise, you can't see much.
0: Each barrier has at least a dozen officers guarding it. The Chinese authorities have not commented on the incident. It's unclear whether it was an accident or intentional. Jennifer Pak, NPR News, Beijing.
27: Mets manager Carlos Mendoza was fired Friday and was replaced by Andy Green. New York is 34-47 following a six-game losing streak and is 9.5 games back of the National League's last wild card berth. The Mets opened the season with baseball's highest payroll at $358 million. The LA Angels, meanwhile, fired general manager Perry Manassian. Cabo Verde became the smallest country in World Cup history to reach the knockout round. They achieved that Friday with a 0-0 draw with Saudi Arabia. Spain beat Uruguay 1-0. Senegal dominated Iraq 5-0. And France beat Norway 4-1. Belgium is beating New Zealand 4-1. And Egypt and Iran is also still underway. Currently, it's a 1-1 draw. I'm Dale Willman, NPR News.
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3: It's 6 minutes past five, GMT. Welcome to Weekend from the BBC World Service with me, Julian Warrico. The US military says it's carried out strikes against Iran in response to an attack on a commercial ship in the Strait of Hormuz on Thursday. All crew members on the vessel struck by Iran, the Singapore-flagged Ever Lovely, are reported to be safe. American officials said Iran was violating the ceasefire agreed 10 days ago. US Central Command said its aircraft struck missile and drone storage locations and coastal radar sites. Iran's Revolutionary Guards said it targeted U.S. military positions in the region in response, but didn't give any further details. Taking questions from journalists in the Oval Office on Friday, Donald Trump hinted at a U.S. response.
24: I don't like the fact that they took a shot yesterday, actually four, we knocked down three, at a ship. Not an Allied ship, but a ship, a very expensive ship, and it was fine. But it took a little beating. They shouldn't be doing that. So you'll find out.
4: Will the U.S. respond? What is your message to Iran?
24: Will they respond? You're going to find out.
3: Well, the U.S. vice president struck a slightly more conciliatory tone in a statement on X. He said that if Iran has disagreements about how the ceasefire is being applied, quote, they can pick up the phone. J.D. Vance did, however, warn that violence will be met with violence. Well, I'm joined by Mehran Kamrava, professor of government at Georgetown University in Qatar. How serious do these strikes look to you, Mehran?
5: Well, they're quite serious. And if they escalate, we could see a total breakdown of the negotiations. But I think for the time being, both sides are treating them as tit for tat.
3: What do they say, though, about the fragility of this agreement, the memorandum of understanding?
5: Well, they say an awful lot. The longer the negotiations continue and the discussions in Geneva or Doha continue, the more there are possibilities of them breaking down. And this sort of deliberate action or more likely accidental action. And so, yes, I think there are real dangers here.
3: The way the Strait of Hormuz is managed and governed in the future is still at the heart of this. Iran's chief negotiator, Mohammad Ghalibaf, has said that the administration of the Strait will never go back to the way it was before the war. I mean, what does he mean by that, do you think?
5: Well, the Strait has become a main source of leverage for Iran. And part of Iran's military doctrine is not necessarily to go toe-to-toe militarily with the United States and Israel, but to inflict economic pain on global energy markets. And that plays a central role, that gives a central role to the Strait of Hormuz, which Iran is not willing to give up.
3: I mean, could they look to charge tolls? There has been speculation about that.
5: Not really. What they want to do is to maintain some sort of administrative control and create a bureaucratic apparatus that would enable them to harass shipping, limit traffic at will, and kind of retain some sort of administrative control, not necessarily to control or to charge toll, but to be able to direct traffic at their will.
3: But do you think the Americans could realistically stomach that kind of arrangement?
5: Well, President Trump has shown a penchant for being very transactional. And I think that's what the Iranians are counting on. If they can placate President Trump and come to some sort of mutual understanding with Oman, which also controls the Strait of Hormuz, then they might be able to get away with it.
3: A word briefly on the other development in the region, Israel and Lebanon signing this, quote, framework agreement on Friday. What does that signify in your mind?
5: Well, it's tangible progress, but Hezbollah is not part of that framework. And we've already seen major riots in Lebanon by Shia against the framework. So much work remains to be done there.
3: Thank you very much for coming on the program, Mehran Kamrava, Professor of Government at Georgetown University in Qatar. To South America, more than 920 people now have been killed, but thousands are still missing as international rescue teams continue to search for survivors after the earthquakes in Venezuela. The coastal area of La Guaira, near the capital Caracas, has been the worst hit. A residential complex in the area, for example, made up of four tall buildings housing hundreds of apartments, has largely been reduced to rubble. Injured people are being treated in makeshift medical facilities, and a senior government official has said that hundreds of international rescue workers have now arrived in the country, and more are on the way. I've been speaking to Claudia Manresa from Project Hope, who are helping rescue efforts on the ground. She told me first about the scale of the crisis.
4: It is really devastating what we're seeing right now on the ground in Venezuela. We're talking about hundreds of thousands of people that are still missing, are still under their buildings they used to live in. We're talking about more than thousands of people injured because of the earthquakes of June 24th. We're talking about hundreds of people trying to get medical attention at the healthcare facilities, and the healthcare facilities don't have enough medical supplies, enough human resources to provide the support to the people in need in Venezuela at the time.
3: Where is the focus of the rescue effort just now?
4: At this moment, as Project Hope, we are focusing our efforts in providing medical supplies to the healthcare facilities we support in the country. We've been implementing health programs in Venezuela for over 7 years now. We're currently in over 50 healthcare facilities. So we are focusing our efforts in providing medical support and all the supplies that the healthcare staff need to relieve the suffering of the Venezuelan people at the time.
3: And geographically, where is worst hit at the moment?
4: Well, Caracas, the capital city of Venezuela, was really hit by the earthquakes. But La Guaira is the most affected state at the time, even though we're still receiving reports from other several states in the country. Until this time, La Guaira was the most affected state. We're talking about dozens of buildings that have collapsed.
26: we're still receiving responders to bring support to the people, to trying to find the people that are trapped inside the buildings in La Guaira.
3: And these are high-rise blocks of flats, houses, hotels. So many buildings there have reportedly come down.
26: Yes, even the airport that serves Caracas, and it's located in La Guaira. Let's remind that La Guaira, it's like a 30-40 minute drive from Caracas, the capital city. So even the airport, so access to the country are also compromised. Aid that we are receiving from other countries are not landing in our main airport. So we are receiving those flights in other several airports of the country. The people in La Guaira, which is the most affected state, it's not receiving immediate support from other countries.
3: I wanted to ask you about aid from other countries. I mean, are you beginning to see that coming in now at a much higher level?
26: Yes, we have been seeing how aid from other countries such as Honduras, Suiza, Estados Unidos, getting in the country. But we still need support from the international community and from everyone that can support the emergency response in Venezuela. In Project Hope, we are also raising funds to support the implementation of our emergency response actions here in country. You can visit projecthope.org if anyone around the globe can support what we're doing here on the ground.
3: Claudia Manresa there in Venezuela. You're listening to Weekend from the BBC World Service. A senior Ukrainian intelligence officer has been convicted of high treason for spying for Russia. Colonel Dmytro Kozyura had been the chief of staff of the security service of Ukraine's Anti-Terrorism Center, or SBU, but now he's been sentenced to life in prison. The operation to catch him was codenamed Operation Rat, and it involved his own colleagues effectively spying on him without him realising, bearing in mind he was an expert in espionage. Well, Dr. Hanna Shelest is the Director of Security Studies at the Foreign Policy Council in Ukraine, and she's been speaking to the BBC's Rebecca Kesby.
6: He'd been arrested in February 2025, and it was quite a wide publicized case because the head of the security services of Ukraine, General Malyuk, arrested him personally. So it was also the case of the personal dignity for the service to arrest such a high-level traitor. He'd been connected by the Russians back in 2018, so prior to the full-fledged war, and for some time, he was more of the sleeping agent, as we know now from the court case. And starting from 2024, he's been actively connected again with Russians through one of the former MP assistants from the Party of Regions. If you remember, that was the party of the former president Yanukovych, who is now living in Russia.
7: Right.
6: And for about a year, it was the communication among them. And luckily, he was identified much earlier and de facto been, as we call it here, fed with the disinformation to be delivered to his curators.
7: Oh, right. Okay, so the Ukrainian authorities were kind of using him towards the end then. I mean, we'll get on to the how he was captured in a moment. First, though, I mean, did it come out in the court case what his motivation was?
6: At least officially, what we hear, it is the money. But at the same time, we can assume that because through whom he'd been contacted, through the Party of Region people, that also can be some of the political motivation that maybe he has not recognized the Revolution of Dignity back in 2014. So it could be this mix of motivations behind him.
7: Right, but he was very senior. They had to capture him, you know, behind his back, literally. The operation to get him must have been quite difficult, I should imagine.
6: Surely, because de facto anti-terrorist department, and you need to understand that for quite a long time, since 2014, a lot of the actions against Russia have been labeled as terrorism. So the anti-terrorist department was involved not only with the classical terrorism, but also with the Russian-Ukrainian war. So this guy had quite a serious access to the information connected with the Russian activities in Ukraine, and also had quite a serious counter-intelligence intelligence support within his activities.
7: And Ukraine has had a few spy issues throughout this war, I think.
6: Yes, unfortunately, but that's normal, if you can say it like this, during the war, that the enemy is trying to penetrate your system. And don't forget that for decades, Russia been doing it. It's not something fresh from 2022. The biggest amount of the agents being arrested after 2014, and then definitely many of the new one being activated in 2022, and a lot of the counterintelligence took place, because many of these people had all contacts between the Russian and Ukrainian intelligence services. Some from the older generation served together in the Soviet armed forces. So there were connections through which it would be possible to recruit people who could be dissatisfied with plenty of reasons. It can be personal dissatisfaction, career dissatisfaction, ideological dissatisfaction, or just money or blackmailing. So in this case, it's time of the war when all of us are facing these issues.
3: And that was Hannah Schellest, who's Director of Security Studies and Global Outreach Programs at the Foreign

0: cities are grappling with the pressures of unprecedented hot weather. And now Germany and Poland are braced for conditions of above 40 degrees today, Saturday, as the heat wave linked to dozens of deaths further west is now beginning to move eastwards. Travel has been disrupted at various points during the week. Schools closed, concerts and sports events have been called off. We can speak to the BBC's Guy Delaunay, who's our correspondent in the Balkans. He's actually in Albania as we speak. Guy, what's it like where you are and what are people preparing for?
1: Well, I'm on the Albanian Riviera near the city of Vlora, and it's very beautiful morning here, Julian, and the sun is shining. It feels very warm already on the balcony of this hotel that I'm staying at. And yesterday, to be frank, I was in Vlora Old Town, which is a pedestrianized area, and it was absolutely sweltering because it was a mere 35 degrees. But when you're in an area, of course, where it's pedestrianized, there's paving flags on the ground, there's buildings all around you, and it's the height of the heat during the day, that heat just radiates around and it's problematic. So it does tend to get very, very hot indeed. So a short walk from the old town to the port, and I was absolutely drenched. And you know what they say about mad dogs and Englishmen going out in the midday sun? The local people are not so foolish. And we've had these protests running here in Albania for a number of weeks now, anti-government protests sparked by tourism developments near Vlora in the initial instance. People here are very practical. They've moved the start time of the protests backwards to the early evening so that they don't get too hot while they're protesting. It's practical measures like that.
0: That is forward planning. And in terms of forward planning, I mean, if it does get hotter in the next day or so, are people ready? I mean, are the authorities there doing anything to assist in situations like this?
1: We don't have the same sort of measures that you're hearing about in Northern Europe, where they're setting up special areas, you know, special, say, sports halls where people can go and cool down, where the sports halls are air-conditioned. This sort of thing doesn't tend to happen in Southeastern Europe in the same way, because these countries have been hotter for a long time than Northern Europe, although not as hot as they're getting now. And they are going to have to adapt. If you look at the city where I've been living for the past 9 years, Ljubljana, which is the capital of Slovenia, Ljubljana is the one capital in Europe whose temperature, whose peak annual temperature is due to increase by the most by 2050 in the whole of Europe. Some estimates say the peak temperature will rise by 8 degrees Celsius by 2050. Goodness. Now, that's extraordinary. That's going to be very hot indeed. And I noticed the other day as I was walking into town in Ljubljana that the authorities have planted trees down the center of that main road leading into the center of Ljubljana. They've also been installing a lot of fountains in recent years, some of them ornamental. Again, that's for cooling. And some of them drinking, and that's very obviously for hydration.
0: Mm. I mean, as a brief final thought, it is a question of political priorities, isn't it? And in the region that you know so well, other things have tended to be at the top of the political thinking. Maybe that needs to adjust now.
1: Quite possibly. And the other thing that's going to need to adjust is power consumption. I'm looking at a headline here which says Croatia tops growth in electricity consumption during heatwave. Well, that's due to air conditioning. And last year we had a brownout across a lot of the region, precisely because too many people were running their aircon at once and the system couldn't cope. So there's going to have to be some upgrades to the infrastructure.
0: Guy, thank you very much. Guy Delaunay there speaking to me from Albania. You're with Weekend from the BBC World Service. Now, a team of researchers in the United States are using dogs to help tackle an invasive species. The spotted lanternfly can threaten ecosystems and is thought to have reached America through international trade. The Happy Pod's Riley Farrell has been to Virginia to find out more.
2: There's an invasion spreading across the United States that could cost millions. But today, standing on a berry farm in the Blue Ridge Mountains, I'm witnessing one of the most unexpected defenses against it. A group of very good dogs.
3: Okay, so this is Fozzie. He was puppy trained to be a service dog and then washed out of the program.
4: My dog is Finch. She is a lovely mixed breed dog that I rescued.

0: About 8 years ago?
1: Yes, good girl. Nice.
2: This is Hermes, and he is almost 10, border collie. He has a birthday on Sunday.
3: These pet pooches are trained to detect the egg masses of spotted lanternflies, an invasive bug species ravaging the U.S. Spotted lanternflies feed on plant sap, excreting a substance called honeydew, which causes the growth of thick, black, sooty mold. This mold ruins the vegetation. With basically no natural predators here and a broad diet, these insects threaten vineyards, orchards, hardwood forests, and urban ecosystems. This problem calls for a creative solution. And for Dr. Erica Feuerbacher, a professor at Virginia Tech, the idea struck her on a hike.
4: So my background is in canine behavior, but I would go hiking with my dogs, and I knew about conservation dogs, and I always thought, me as a citizen, wouldn't it be fun if I could contribute to, you know, solving environmental issues while I'm playing with my dog? And I figured there were more people than just me that was interested in that. Any breed can be an olfactory detection dog, so they're all really useful. If our dogs are detecting one lanternfly at a time, it's kind of a slow process, but with the egg masses, we can get, you know, 50 or 60 that we can scrape off at a time. So we're going to get a little more bang for our buck.
3: How do the dogs actually do it? Well, it comes down to stimulus pairing, which trains a dog to recognize a scent and signal it to their handlers. That's according to Dr. Sally Dickinson, who helped develop this citizen science model.
5: Very simply, we say, okay, I want to be able to target this odor. The first job of the human is to isolate that odor. So after we've got that, then we say to the dog, what is your most favorite thing in the whole wide world? I will give you that in conjunction with this odor.
6: Show me. Yes, good boy.
3: These dogs have their noses down, tails up.
7: You see the animation? That's that excitement that comes with building the most favorite thing with the odor at the very beginning of the training. As soon as he hit that odor, his whole body language changed. He's like, oh, I know what I've got to do now.
0: So what is Fozzie's most favorite thing?
8: Food.
7: Oh. He's handsome.
8: He says, I will work for food all day long, forever.
3: It honestly looks like a game, but it is early detection. Stopping them early can stop the spread.
4: The egg masses are oftentimes how they are being moved around. So they've laid egg masses on a lumber shipment that's moving somewhere else. So if we can detect that egg mass on that lumber shipment and be able to scrape it off, we're going to prevent the lantern flies from spreading further. I think it can be overwhelming and you don't know where to step in and help your community. And I think these little things, like teaming with your dog for a local detection target, could be really useful. And you feel like we get enough of these together, right? And we can have a big impact.
9: Good boy.
10: Dr. Erica Feuerbacher ending that report from Riley Farrell. 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In a moment, I'll introduce you to my two guests who are with me for the rest of the programme. Before that, the latest international news headlines.

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4: 5:30 GMT, this is Weekend from the BBC World Service. Still to come, turmoil in British politics as the Prime Minister steps down. We hear from an opposition Member of Parliament who supported him with a poem. And how poor harvests in recent years have been affecting the world's chocolate industry. That's all here on Weekend with me, Julian Morica, after a summary of the latest world news.
5: BBC News with Chris Barrow. The US military says it's carried out strikes against Iran after an attack on a commercial ship in the Strait of Hormuz on Thursday. US officials said this violated the ceasefire agreement. Tehran said the cargo ship was using an unauthorized route. Israel and Lebanon have signed a framework agreement brokered by the US after negotiations in Washington. The US Secretary of State, Marco Rubio, said it would initiate a clear process to restore Lebanon's sovereignty and disarm Hezbollah. Venezuela's interim president, Delcy Rodriguez, says the military has been deployed to help with rescue efforts following the earthquakes on Wednesday that left more than 900 people dead. The UN says more than 50,000 people are unaccounted for. The US has allowed the artificial intelligence company Anthropic to release its powerful Claude Mythos 5 AI model to what it called trusted partners. Washington had ordered Anthropic not to allow anyone who's not American to use it. President Trump has threatened to impose a 100% import tariff on countries that target American tech companies with a digital services tax. The European Union has vowed to respond swiftly if the threat is carried out. France has condemned the military government in Burkina Faso for breaking off diplomatic ties. In 2022, Burkina Faso's military leader expelled French troops after 12 years of helping fight Islamist extremism. Germany and Poland are braced for sweltering conditions above 40 degrees Celsius on Saturday as the heat wave linked to dozens of deaths in Western Europe moves east. Nearly half of the region's 800 cities are grappling with unprecedented heat stress. The tiny nation of Cape Verde have reached the knockout stages of the Men's Football World Cup after a goalless draw with Saudi Arabia. Belgium are Group G winners, beating New Zealand 5-1. That's the latest BBC News.
4: You're listening to the BBC World Service. I'm Julian Morica with Weekend, and I have two guests with me for the rest of the programme who will give us their personal take on the news and issues of the day. Mailing McNamara is here, an investigative journalist and documentary filmmaker based in Ireland. She's also editorial director for the Investigative Europe Consortium of Investigative Reporters. Welcome, Mailing. Good morning.
6: Good morning.
4: And Adeolu Adekola is here, Nigerian policy and development analyst based in the Canadian city of Saskatoon, but he's not in Canada today. He's here. Welcome. Good morning.
7: Good morning.
4: Good to see you both. Thank you both for coming in. A word of an introduction. I mentioned investigative journalism, Mailing. Was that always something that you wanted to pursue from quite a young age?
6: I don't know if it was investigative journalism exactly. I think it's one of those things that sort of becomes a cumulative effect of the practicing journalism. But it was something, I think, in terms of my qualities, I suppose, of that sort of relentless curiosity and the ability not to take no for an answer. So yes, my mother reminded me when I was a child I wouldn't accept no. So I think when I was younger, though, writing was something I always loved, and people. So it was something that I really felt, and a sense of justice. So that was something that I think those qualities were maybe born. So yeah, I think it's a good fit.
4: Yeah, it all adds together. And the and Ireland is now home.
6: It is, right? Yes. Yeah.
4: How did that sort of fall into the life story?
6: how much time do you have? You know, it seems to be the safest place in the world right now for me and an English speaking kind of country. But no, I don't know. I took quite a route. I lived in the UK for quite a long time in Africa, and then returned at an amazing time to the States in 2016, as we all know. But I decided actually that it was the best, you know, as a free press. It's a small country, but a really robust country. It's a great landing spot to do investigative journalism, I think, both in Europe and also in the States.
4: Mm. Adeolu, I mentioned policy and development, analysis of both of those. How did that come about? Was that, again, from your point of view, something you wanted to pursue from quite a young age?
7: Well, yes and no. So it's just something that happened along the line. And I mean, I always tell people, I was in the UK in between 2022 and 2023. I came here for my master's degree in public policy. But prior to that, I've been working in the civic space in Nigeria. I've worked on advocacy campaigns, open legislature, open government, and so on and so forth. And in doing that, it also took me, or it has brought me, into investigative journalism. So at first I was at the Wole Soyinka Center for Investigative Journalism in Nigeria, and then I joined the Center for Investigative Journalism here in London to manage the Open Climate Reporting Initiative. And I kind of like bridging all that I've done in the last decade. It's about working along the lines of development and policy, and then being able to influence that. And I think, just like Maylin said, for me, it was more about out of curiosity and making people connect the dots, because I'm Nigerian and we've had, you know, this ecosystem of governance.
4: Yes, there are lots of dots to join up in,
7: totally,
4: in Nigeria. I mentioned Canada in your context.
7: That's
4: home as well.
7: Yes, you know, that's home.
4: And how did that happen?
7: Well, yeah, it just happened. So I moved from Nigeria here to the UK, and then after my master's degree, my family and I moved to Canada.
4: Mm. As
7: yeah.
4: you do. Yes.
7: I mean, I pride myself as a time traveler now. I juggle different time zones, but essentially was just out of, again, curiosity and out of being able to explore what is possible, and also acknowledging the fact that wherever we are all connected one way or the other.
4: Well, there's plenty to call upon from both of you over the next couple of hours or so. So Mailing McNamara and Adeolu Adekola with me throughout. We're going to talk British politics at the start of this half hour, because on Wednesday, the UK Prime Minister, Sir Keir Starmer, faced members of Parliament for his weekly Prime Minister's Questions session. And that was his first since he announced his resignation on Monday. As usual, it was a partisan affair. The Prime Minister talked up his record since taking office.
8: Mr. Speaker, 2 years ago, I walked into Number 10 and found a broken economy, broken public services, and broken trust in politics. Because of our decisions, my decision, the country is moving in the right direction, a stronger and a fairer Britain, ending austerity, investing in our public services.
4: But the leader of the opposition, Kemi Badenoch of the Conservative Party, used language which some deemed inappropriate for Parliament.
9: Teacher numbers have gone down. Teacher numbers have gone down. It's amazing. I've never seen this much excitement on the Labour benches. Yes. Cheering so loudly while their 400 knives stuck in his back. Shame on them. Shame on them.
4: Well, that drew a rebuke from the Speaker of the House of Commons, Sir Lindsay Hoyle.
10: Can I just say, think about the language you're using. Because when we leave this chamber, don't be surprised when constituents feel they can use the same language against each other. Let us show a little bit more decorum and respect to each other.
4: Well, we're going to hear now from another Conservative Party MP who spoke at Prime Minister's Questions. Sir Desmond Swain represents the New Forest West constituency in southern England, and he's also a former government minister. He introduced a note of levity by making a reference to a children's poem called The Lion by the 20th century poet Hilaire Belloc, a note welcomed by Keir Starmer.
11: Mr. Speaker, I hope there's still time in which the Prime Minister will be able to enlighten his party as to the moral of the cautionary tale of Jim, who ran away from his nurse and was eaten by a lion.
12: Well, can I thank the Right Honourable Gentleman? He's always most generous. And, Mr. Speaker, I'll never forget that just a few years ago I went on holiday in his constituency with my family, and I was in the kitchen of the place we were renting when somebody leant through the open door, and it was the Right Honourable Gentleman with a bottle of champagne, saying, "Welcome to the New Forest," and then he took time to speak to my family, including my wife's elderly father, and to my children. I thank him for his generosity.
4: Well, I've been speaking to Desmond Swain. I asked him first to explain that reference he made to the poem by Hilaire Belloc.
13: It just struck me that the moral of the poem, which is "Hold on to nurse for fear of something worse," struck me as the meme of the moment, in the sense that I have always been cautioning Labour MPs about getting rid of their Prime Minister, given that their unique selling point was that they were going to end the psychodrama of the relentless churn of Prime Ministers over the last few years, and that they wouldn't guarantee that the next one would be better than the one they'd got.
4: Do you think they were listening?
13: Evidently not.
4: At the time, did you sense anybody across the other side of the chamber sort of perhaps reflecting on that message for a moment?
13: Well, it was a very strange day, because Keir Starmer was received like a conquering hero when he came into the chamber. Great roar of approval and applause, but for the last few months they've all been scheming to get rid of him. It's just bizarre.
4: As you say, it was a strange day, and one of the elements of strangeness was the tone of it. The Prime Minister seemed reasonably confident in his performance, even though, as you say, only 2 days ago he had to resign. The leader of your party was very combative and actually got criticised both within the chamber and without for some of the language that she used. What did you think of that?
13: There's no question about it that Kemi Badenoch gives no quarter. She takes the view that we have been disastrously governed for the last couple of years and isn't prepared to be gentle and polite about that. She believes, you know, calling a spade a bloody shovel. And part of the problem on the day was that Keir himself, actually, he could have rolled with the punches a bit more. But actually what happened was, I think he rather lost his cool in response. And that's what led to the exchanges being regarded as rather more unfriendly than might have been the case.
4: Despite that, you were more friendly. We can hear a little excerpt of the poem now.
14: The lion made a sudden stop. He let the dainty morsel drop and slunk reluctant to his cage, snarling with disappointed rage. But when he bent him over Jim, the honest keeper's eyes were dim. The lion, having reached his head, the miserable boy was dead. When nurse informed his parents, they were more concerned than I can say. His mother, as she dried her eyes, said, "Well, it gives me no surprise. He would not do as he was told." His father, who was self-controlled, bade all the children round attend to James's miserable end, and always keep a hold of nurse, for fear of finding something worse.
4: And I wondered what you made of the Prime Minister's response, because as you approached him with a degree of sort of extending the hand of friendship, let me put it that way, he kind of extended it back, didn't he?
13: Well, he did. I mean, he clearly knew what the moral of the story was. So I didn't actually say the moral of the story. I just asked him if there was still time to educate his party as to the moral of the story. So clearly he knew that I was effectively throwing him an olive branch, that he was better than what might well come after him. And so he then simply recounted an anecdote of a meeting that we had. It was in the first escape from lockdown. He, with his family, when he's leader of the opposition, appeared in an Airbnb in my village, was spotted in the garden, and the neighbours rang me. So I went round and welcomed him with a bottle of champagne.
4: Yes, I mean, I wondered how often you did that to visitors to your village. I mean, if you do it too often, lots of tourists will be flocking your way.
13: Yes, I need to manage expectations now. A number of Labour MPs have suggested that they might come to the New Forest on holiday. And I think this is something that people don't appreciate, that outside that half hour of Prime Minister's questions, where you've got two baying mobs wanting to see their champion beat the hell out of the other guy, we are perfectly civil to one another and share many joint endeavours to improve things collaboratively.
4: You tap into an interesting thought, actually, because obviously we're talking here on the BBC World Service, so people all around the world, I think it's fair to say they are fascinated by Prime Minister's questions and the theatre of it, and, as you, to use your phrase, the baying mobs involved. I'm not sure whether they necessarily want it for their own country. I wonder what your assessment of it is as to whether it really does serve a very valuable purpose any longer.
13: I think it does. I was for years David Cameron's parliamentary private secretary, and we used to often reflect with one another that we've spent 50% of our time trying to find out what our government was doing and the other 50% trying to stop it. I think that the discipline that the Prime Minister has of every week having to answer questions about anything that the government is up to at least requires that discipline for him to find out what it has actually up to, because you have this machine, this super tanker that is going in a direction and you're desperately trying to get hold of the rudder to move it in the direction that you want to go. Because it's almost a sort of a autonomous monster. And so that was my view, that it does have this role. But the reality is people love the bear pit. Yeah, I get more requests than anything is people who want to come and see Prime Minister's questions.
4: Just one final point, because you alluded to this earlier on in the conversation, the numbers of Prime Ministers we have had since, actually you mentioned him, since David Cameron. Why? What's going on? Why is this country apparently increasingly ungovernable, or at least almost impossible to be the Prime Minister thereof?
13: Because I think we're not honest enough at the outset as to the nature of the problems that we face and the hard decisions that need to be made. We're too used to politicians telling everything will be dandy if you elect me. And then when reality hits and you actually have to start governing in a way that upsets people and the polls start taking a toll on your parliamentary colleagues, that's what's done for Starmer. You know, every time his MPs go out at a weekend and knock on doors, they are terrified that the support is draining away and that they will lose their seats.
4: Opposition MP in the UK Parliament, Sir Desmond Swain, reflecting on the last week. Maylin, what do you make of that and his reflections?
6: You know, I think it's a more complex than that. I mean, you know, the last decade of austerity, the erosion of public services, the polarization of the, you know, via the media and other ways. I think there's a lot of different issues, I think, that has come to this point, you know, and it's not to get Starmer off the hook, you know, but also too, you know, he's made some mistakes along the way too. But I do agree the rotating, revolving door of prime ministers has not helped this at all.
4: And well, it may continue, who knows? Adeoli, well, actually, you were both nodding in agreement with his reflections on the value of the Prime Minister's questions moment during the week. Was he right? Does it have a role to play? Is it an important part of the democratic process?
7: 100%, I believe so. I do believe that it's one of the core essence of democracy, to be able to engage as much as possible, and understanding how the political space works. It's easy to be drawn into a bubble with your fantastic policies and your fantastic ideas, but in implementing it, it then brings out how you need to understand how you need to implement it, because you're talking with, you're implementing for human beings, not machines. So I guess it's a way to have that honest conversation between the electorate and those governing them.
4: even if, and this is not a criticism of the current Prime Minister, even if the Prime Minister doesn't answer the question, which can quite often happen.
7: Well, I think for it to exist means that there is that exchange or that avenue for an exchange. And it also then means that, and I take it also from what the MP said at the end of his reflection, it's something about the political elites being honest. And that's very key for me. I think in policy, there's something we call path dependency. And with the rapid change in, you know, leadership, it's important to understand why is this happening? And of course, if you look back a decade, that was when the Brexit happened. And so I think in reflecting along those lines is to understand how did we deal with this position or how did we deal with this policy angle that the electorate actually demanded because there was a referendum.
4: And sometimes the absence of a clear answer, Mayling, can be quite revealing in itself.
6: Yeah, I mean, I agree completely with what you're saying, Adialu, because I think the shrinking of the public square, you know, has become so apparent. Everything's moved online as well. And this is becoming more and more novel to have this kind of exchange that's so spontaneous in some respects and also really holds, you know, public figures accountable. And I think it's really sadly becoming less and less more frequent. And you're seeing a lot more opacity between the people and those that govern them. And so this is, I think it's really important.
4: You're listening to Weekend from the BBC World Service. The world's chocolate industry earns annual revenues of more than $140 billion, but in recent years production has fallen because of poor harvests of cacao or cocoa beans. But that could change because of new scientific research which has discovered how the plants are pollinated. Apparently, blood-sucking midges are absolutely essential to that process. We can hear now from the chief researcher of this study, Elisa van der Zander, a PhD student at Vrije University in Brussels, who's published her findings in the Basic and Applied Ecology Journal. Elisa, welcome. Good morning.
15: Welcome. Good morning. Thanks for having me.
4: Tell us more about these plants, first of all, and the places where they most grow and the conditions needed to help them to thrive.
15: So cacao tree is a tropical tree that grows in warm and humid regions around the equator between the tropics. In originally comes from rainforests from Central and South America, but today actually most of the cocoa is grown in Western Central Africa. In the wild, this tree naturally grows under a large canopy of large trees. So it actually thrives in those warm and humid conditions that it's found in. And we make chocolate from the seeds from these large fruit that are called cocoa pods. And those seeds, in turn, we call the beans, cocoa beans.
4: And why do these blood-sucking midges matter so much?
15: So there, I think a little correction is needed.
4: Ah, good.
15: In the sense that these blood-sucking midges actually don't actually suck blood from humans or vertebrates.
4: Okay.
15: They only predate on larger invertebrates such as butterflies or dragonflies. So no worries. If you'll be walking in a cocoa farm, there is no risk that you'll be bitten.
4: Good. You've put our minds to rest on that one. What about their role in the pollination process?
15: So pollination is a process where pollen is transferred from the male parts of one flower to the female parts of another flower. And in many plants, insects help with that process. If you look at cacao trees, these biting midges are the agents that do this movement of pollen from one flower to the other flower. So you don't have or any other pollinator for that sense. The flower won't get fertilized, so you won't get the seeds, you won't get the fruit, and ultimately you don't get chocolate. That's why they're crucial to the production of cocoa.
4: And in discovering that, what was the process? Because reading around the subject a little bit, as I did in advance of this conversation, I gather it's quite difficult to see inside the plant where the actual pollination process is happening. So you needed to sort of dig quite deep into the process before you knew what was happening.
15: Indeed, these midges are incredibly small. They're about 1 millimeter in size because the cacao flower itself is also quite small. It's a little flower that's about as large as your fingernail. So obviously the insect that goes in there needs to be small enough. So what we do is actually we walk around early in the morning when these insects are active in the cacao farms, and we just observe which insects are found on the flowers. And we don't just check which insects were present on the flower. We also wrote down what they were exactly doing. Were they just visiting the reproductive parts of the flowers where pollination is actually happening? Or were they just resting on the petals or walking across it? Then we collected them off the flower and immediately put them under a microscope to examine their bodies for the attachment of pollen to see if they were pollen on their bodies and playing a role in pollination. So you really have to stick your head in between the cocoa flowers that are very small and focus with your eyes to see a little dusty thing that doesn't quite look like the flower and moves, and that will be our pollinator.
4: Great. That's a lovely description, and it gives us a lovely sort of context to what we're talking about. Adeola, by all means, come in on this, if you wish.
7: Fantastic work you're doing, Eliza. I just wanted to ask, based on, I mean, when I did read a little bit about your work, you did allude to the fact that the farmers, I mean, having more midges could help, you know, their harvest and so on and so forth. But are there other factors affecting poor harvest in West Africa?
15: Yeah, of course. Pollination is by far not the only thing. We also have some pests that are ruining some of the harvest, diseases that are getting the trees sick, don't produce much. And then obviously, like too much rain, not enough rain because of climate change. Some of the rainfall tends to be much longer and much harder than it usually is, and the dry seasons tend to be prolonged. So yeah, all those factors together influence the production of the tree. Pollination is part of that system, but it's not the only thing. But it has been shown by several studies that if you increase pollination, you also increase the production. So it's definitely one of those factors that are important for the production.
4: Mm. Maylene, what's on your mind?
6: Thank you so much, Eliza. I really appreciate your work as well. I mean, I live in Ireland, and I often wonder if midges do serve any purpose when I do see the clouds. So I really appreciate this research you've
4: done. They're not blood sucking. We know that much.
6: I think the Irish ones are different. But I just wanted to ask a couple of things. One is, I was aware after just reading about your research how interesting this was, and if aware too that midges actually do pollinate other flowers as well, which I wasn't aware of, and I wondered if you knew more about that, but maybe you're not a midge expert, more of a cacao expert. But I also was really interested in the fact that midges thrive in these wet and humid environments, and as we're seeing more drier environments due to climate change, do you see that introduction as impacting those kind of introduced populations perhaps?
15: Yeah, that's actually a really important question, and it's one that we're still trying to figure out, because cacao production is an incredibly complex system, and it depends on all those different factors in the system to ultimately change the production. So climate change could affect those different parts, and as well the humidity, the rainfall that naturally present in the system. But one thing we're particularly interested in right now is the microclimate within the cacao farm. So shade trees, for example, can create a locally cooler and more humid little microclimate, some conditions, which may benefit both the cacao tree and the pollinators. And likely this microclimate will be more important for the pollinators than the regional larger climate that can be modeled using temperatures and rain models. So I'm actually in Cameroon to figure that out right now. And understanding those interactions will be important so that we can inform the farmers about, if you create, for example, these little microclimates, and then you're helping the pollinators in your system that will in turn help you keep your production stable.
4: Well, listen, thank you so much for coming on the programme. Elisa van der Zander, a PhD student at a university in Brussels, talking about that research in the Basic and Applied Ecology Journal, if you want to read more. 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

0: Child psychologist Candace Odgers studies how tech affects kids, and you might be surprised by what her research reveals.
1: 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It's one of the least influential factors in predicting mental health.
0: The science and a different perspective on teens and screens. 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
3: 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NPR for the Treasure Coast. WQCS weather. Heading into the evening, mostly sunny skies give way to a chance of showers and thunderstorms, with a high near 91 easing gradually. Tonight, a slight chance early, then mostly clear toward dawn, low 75. Tomorrow opens sunny, then scattered storms possible later, high around 92. On the Treasure Coast, it's currently 81. At WQCS.
4: BBC World Service, 6 hours GMT. Welcome to Weekend with Julia Morica. Coming up this hour, the Venezuelan authorities say more than 900 people are now known to have died in Wednesday's two huge earthquakes. The UN says more than 50,000 remain unaccounted for. We'll hear how many survivors have received little help so far from the Venezuelan government.
5: It's actually we, the Venezuelans, who are helping each other. We live here in a society that's grown up into helping each other. We don't depend on the government. That doesn't exist for us.
4: Also, after this week's record high temperatures across Europe, we'll ask if the continent is prepared to adapt to the changing climate. And a reworking of the Little Red Riding Hood fairy tale that's won a major prize for children's literature. That's all here on Weekend after the world news.
6: Live from NPR News, I'm Dale Willman. The U.S. hit Iranian coastal military facilities Friday. The attacks were in retaliation for Iran hitting a cargo ship on Thursday in the Strait of Hormuz with a drone. NPR's Tom Bowman has more.
7: The Central Command statement said American warplanes attacked Iranian missile and drone storage locations and coastal radar sites. This comes after Iran attacked a Singapore-flagged cargo ship, the Ever Lovely. Exiting the Strait of Hormuz along the Omani coast, where the U.S. has set up a pathway and cleared it of mines. Iran insists that ships can only sail through the routes it has set up closer to its coast. Nearly 3 weeks ago, U.S. forces hit similar military targets after Iran fired multiple attack drones toward the strait. Tom Bowman, NPR News.
6: In Venezuela, efforts to rescue people who were trapped inside buildings following two massive earthquakes on Wednesday are continuing. Venezuela's acting president, Delcy Rodriguez, said Friday that at least 920 people have been killed. Tens of thousands of others are reported as missing. Manuel Rueda has a report.
8: Rescue teams from the United States, El Salvador, and Spain arrived in Venezuela Friday morning as crews race against the clock to pull survivors from collapsed buildings. Recovery efforts have been slow, with many residents complaining about the lack of equipment or specialized teams to get people out. In La Guaira, the city hit hardest by the quake, dozens of buildings are rubble, including public housing projects, and the military has now been sent to the coastal city to support rescue efforts and prevent looting. La Guaira's airport was damaged by the earthquakes, so aid teams are flying into airports about a 3-hour drive from this city. For NPR News, I'm Manuel Rueda in Bogota.
6: Former National Security Advisor John Bolton has pleaded guilty to illegally retaining classified information. U.S. Attorney for the District of Maryland, Kelly Hayes, announced the deal on Friday.
9: As Mr. Bolton admitted, he shared more than 1,000 pages of information about his day-to-day activities as the National Security Advisor, including information related to the national defense, with two individuals who neither had the security clearances nor the need to know that information.
6: Bolton's plea deal could help him avoid prison time. President Trump faced similar charges after his first term in office, but a Florida judge appointed to the bench by Trump ruled the appointment of the special prosecutor investigating his case unconstitutional. An online flight tracking service says a small aircraft crashed into Beijing's tallest building on Friday. Photos on social media seem to show debris from a small craft on the ground near the skyscraper, but those images have not yet been confirmed. The 108-story tower is one of the city's most recognizable landmarks. So far, authorities have not issued a statement about the incident. You're listening to NPR News. A new CDC report shows that emergency department visits due to suspected suicide attempts were highest among teens in recent years. But as NPR's Rita Chatterjee reports, this age group saw an overall decline in ER visits last year.
10: Between 2021 and 2025, teens aged 12 to 17 had the highest number of visits to the ER due to suspected suicide attempts, about a quarter of all visits for such attempts. While the overall proportion of suicide-related visits to the emergency room in this age group declined by 2025, the researchers observed an increase in such visits among older adults. Allison Kamak is a health scientist at the CDC's Injury Center and an author of the new report.
11: They increased in those who were 55 through 64 by 15%, and for those 65 and older, they increased 12%.
10: She says the findings emphasize the importance of suicide prevention efforts for all age groups. Ritu Chatterjee, NPR News.
6: The Greek government has announced a plan to pay fishermen to catch a toxic fish known as the silver-cheeked toadfish. The invasive species is spreading through the Mediterranean because of warming seas tied to climate change. The fish's organs contain a deadly neurotoxin. They damage fishing nets and reduce catches around the Greek islands. Fishermen are being paid more than €5 a kilogram to remove the species. After two rounds of the PGA Championship underway in Cromwell, Connecticut, world number one Scottie Scheffler has a two-stroke lead. On Friday, he missed a 25-foot putt that would have given him a sub-60 round. It would have been just the second time he has ever accomplished that, but he ended up with a 60. Victor Hovland is in second place. I'm Dale Willman, NPR News.
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4: It's 6 minutes past six GMT. Welcome to Weekend from the BBC World Service with me, Julia Morica. With me throughout the programme, Mae-Ling McNamara, an investigative journalist and documentary filmmaker, usually based in Ireland. She's also editorial director for the Investigative Europe Consortium of Investigative Reporters. And also here, Adeolu Adekola, a Nigerian policy and development analyst who's usually based in the Canadian city of Saskatoon. More from both of them to come in this half an hour. We start this hour, though, with the latest on the situation in Venezuela following those two huge earthquakes on Wednesday. Authorities in the country say more than 900 people are now known to have died, while the United Nations says more than 50,000 remain unaccounted for. On Friday afternoon, another strong tremor was felt off Venezuela's northern coast. Well, several thousand people are still being treated for injuries following those two quakes, many in makeshift facilities. Fatima Andrassa is Venezuela country director for the Save the Children NGO, and she's currently in the coastal state of La Guaira, which has suffered the worst effects of the quakes. She told the BBC about the relief work her organisation is carrying out for the survivors there.
13: Many of them lost their homes and they are exposed to unsafe conditions. Others are alone with brothers or sisters. So they have received all the impact, you know, not only the impact of losing their homes, but also the impact of not understanding the situation. So we have to support them in terms of their resilience, to talk about experience, to manage their emotions. The lives they have won't be the same, but they can recover. They can recover the basic needs. They can recover in terms of having a shelter, a safe place to be. They can recover in terms of temporarily learning spaces, you know, like they can have access. They need to have access to these kind of temporarily solutions.
4: Well, our Mexico and Central America correspondent Will Grant has this report from Venezuela, which he begins with a visit to his old home in the capital, Caracas.
14: The Caracas neighborhoods of Altamira and Los Palos Grandes are some of the most seismic in the city. Earthquakes, even small ones, are often felt there. And the two which struck Venezuela earlier this week were anything but small.
15: Feels quite surreal being back here. I lived on this street and there is an utterly flattened building. I can see rescue workers sifting through the rubble all day. They have been using earth moving equipment to take out massive concrete slabs and allow these teams to get back in a little more safely. And now one of these trucks is about to drive out, carrying with it some of the rubble of these homes I used to live next to.
16: ¿Cómo estás? ¿Cómo estás, Ale? ¿Cuánto tiempo? ¿Bien, okay?
17: ¿Y la familia?
14: Fortunately, my old building is still intact, as is its amiable, long-standing caretaker, Pedro, who sat with the elderly neighbors as they recovered from the shock. All of them agreed this was the worst natural disaster they'd ever seen in Venezuela.
15: On every corner in this neighborhood, there are people who are sleeping out because they have nowhere else to stay. Their homes are now uninhabitable. It feels like a bit of a lottery. I mean, a lot of these homes were considered safe, and yet now, if they're not flattened like the one I'm looking at, they certainly can't be lived in again.
18: Hemos pasado por muchas cosas, y yo digo que esto es otra prueba más de que Venezuela es Venezuela, de que.
14: Among those sleeping on a mattress under a tarpaulin was Jean Carlos Roa. His wife and daughter were with him after their building was so badly cracked they may never be able to go back. He's worked for decades as a policeman, and now at 50, he says, the tears rolling down his cheeks, he's not sure he even knows how to rebuild his family's life again. But despite his dire circumstances, Jean Carlos knows he's still one of the lucky ones.
19: Lamentablemente, ya tenemos.
14: Interim President Delcy Rodriguez told the nation that hundreds more had died, with thousands of people injured. We've also rescued dozens of people alive and are grateful that they'll be able to embrace their families and loved ones once again, she said. Those success stories have included a toddler recently pulled from the ruins of a collapsed building. However, there's a staggering 50,000 people estimated to still be missing.
5: We are still all in shock. I think we need more days. And we need to accept all the help we can get from abroad. It's been a really serious tragedy here.
14: Caracas resident Zaira Castro is a musician who lived and studied in the UK for years. She says people increasingly see the government's response as inadequate.
5: We're all pretty frustrated here because the government is not showing what they should be, you know, a display of serious amount of help. And it's actually the Venezuelans who are helping each other. We live here in a society that's, you know, grown up into helping each other. We don't depend on the government. That doesn't exist for us anymore.
14: One of Mexico's search and rescue teams, called Los Topos, meaning the moles, stepped out of the airport in Venezuela to warm applause. International help is coming to this stricken nation little by little. Whether it's rescue workers and sniffer dogs from the UK and the US or medical teams from Cuba and Spain, they all have their work cut out. But time to find any more survivors buried beneath the rubble is fast running out.
4: Will Grant in Caracas, Venezuela. Later this hour, we'll talk about the science behind earthquakes and what might have happened on this occasion. A word, though, now to Mailing and Adiolu about their current work. And Mailing, to you, you've worked on an investigation, I don't know, for about 2 years on Meta, misleading users as to its safety features, protecting children from child abusers and exploiters, a case which was completed in court earlier this year. Tell us more about the work you did and what you found.
20: Yeah, this was a 2-year investigation with The Guardian that I worked on with another reporter. And, you know, when you work as a journalist, you know, you don't know necessarily what the outcome will be, right? But what you do try to do is provide a body of evidence, right, for the public to make these informed decisions. And it took us this long because, as we know, when it's a private company, it's a very different story in terms of getting information. And so we used a lot of different sources of evidence to put together a kind of investigative case against a company, one of the largest companies in the world, basically, that. Whether they knew or not, at that time we couldn't prove. It's coming out more in the court cases. But what we did find was that the volume of both CSAM, you know, child sexual abuse material, and child trafficking was huge, a lot larger than was reported by the company itself. Mm.
17: The case was brought, wasn't it, by the U.S. state of New Mexico in the end. And what happened in court?
20: Well, I mean, we can't claim that our investigation was the only thing, but it was a contributing factor. We do know this because the New Mexico Attorney General did communicate with us after we published, shortly after, and brought this case forward with the state of New Mexico versus Meta platform. So what did happen actually was the jury, it was the first successful trial against a tech company for the harms that it inflicted on young people, and the first case that was won. So what they did was they were fined $5,000 per violation, which totaled $375 million. And what actually happened as the next stage was a bench trial that's still being deliberated just by a judge in terms of what sort of forms the product changes may take, if they do take any, and also asking for a sort of an appointed monitor of the platform and actually compensation for the victims.
17: Mm. Meta said they will appeal. And we have a quote from them here that they said after the verdict that we work hard to keep people safe on our platforms and are clear about the challenges of identifying and removing bad actors or harmful content. We'll continue to defend ourselves vigorously and we remain confident in our record of protecting teens online. That's what they've said. You talked about it being the first where this has happened. Does this, do you think, have wider implications in terms of how other companies behave and how the courts might view their behavior?
20: I mean, we do see this as a landmark case because, it has opened up a lot more cases to take, at civil cases, right, to take tech companies to court. And this is a watershed moment, I think. And we did see the following day as well, a case in L.A. in California around the addiction and harms causing another young person. In terms of change, I mean, this has, of course, state level potential change, but it does have wider implications. And we're seeing this around the world. We're seeing, you know, I mean, I do think there is a critical mass now of civil society, parents, governments that are looking very closely at how these tech companies work, what the black box is inside these days, and actually the degree in which it's impacting a whole generation.
17: And social media bans, obviously, now very much in the news as a result.
20: Yeah, the social media bans.
17: Not of this, but clearly it's as a result of the bigger thing.
20: Yeah, this is part of the wider conversation about, you know, to what degree do governments intervene, right, and monitor or regulate private companies, particularly in this space, which, like we mentioned before, becomes the public square, right? Yeah.
17: Adeolu, work at the Open Climate Reporting Initiative, you mentioned at the start of the programme, which you lead for the London-based Centre for Investigative Journalism. Specifically, what's going on there? And give us an example, maybe, of some of the work that you say has made a difference in this area.
21: Specifically, the Open Climate Reporting Initiative started a project sometime in 2021, but we went full-blown in 2022. So far, we've been able to train journalists in about 58 countries now. Most of the countries are Global South countries because, of course, we are beginning to understand the dynamics of climate change. We understand around the causes of climate change or who are more responsible for the causes of climate change, the emission of green gas, and those that are feeling the impact the most, right? And so it was important to help journalists from the Global South countries to gain skills for learning how to report climate change in a more holistic manner. And for us, principally, the idea is that when you're talking about solutions to climate change or taking actions to climate change, like we know it, there are financial transactions that are going to be involved. And once there's money moving in any ecosystem, there is capability for there to be abuse and transparency. I think the other second angle that we've been looking at it from is centering communities in the conversation. And then the third angle has been driving equity and justice. And when we are talking about transitioning, how are we transitioning? When we are talking about possible solutions, carbon credits, are you sure you're not grabbing the land of, you know, communities illegally? And we've seen massive impacts from what we've done so far. We've had about 170 investigative stories published so far.
17: And one in Nepal, I think you wanted to highlight.
21: Yes. There was one in Nepal that the journalist, after doing the training, used part of the skills he gained in data analysis and open source intelligence. And he was able to map out schools that were at the danger of landslides in a district in Nepal, about 100 and close to about 50 schools thereabout. But bottom line, he did his story. He was able to map the schools. And shortly after he did the story, there was like action from the district authority and then the province authority. About 200 children were at danger of landslides because of the location of their schools. So their schools were actually moved to another location. They had a new building. And these are the elements of how you can move the needle with investigative reporting.
17: And ask the right questions as well.
21: Totally.
17: You're listening to Weekend from the BBC World Service. For the next few moments, we're going to catch up on the World Cup in the USA, Mexico, Canada. It's fair to say that as the knockout stages begin tomorrow night, the South American countries have been having a very good tournament. Five of the six in the competition

0: You don't need to be able to speak Spanish to get a grasp of that. Things should be much calmer in Colombia as the country prepares for their team's final group game this evening in Miami against Portugal. Both teams have already qualified for the knockout stages, with Colombia having won their opening two games against the Democratic Republic of Congo and Uzbekistan. Both those games were in Mexico. David Lopera Noguera is a Colombian football fan who's been following his country's team at this World Cup and who will be in Miami tonight. So how would he sum up the experience so far?
1: For me, it's the second time I've had the chance to watch Colombia at a World Cup. The first time was in Brazil, and it was exactly the same. Once again, it feels like we are playing at home. We are the yellow fever, as we call, or as in Spanish, fiebre amarilla. And wherever you go in the world, whatever country you visit, you will always find Colombians. So in a way, I was like expecting to see all the stadiums like this.
0: Were you expecting that? I mean, there were fears, weren't there, in advance that for all sorts of reasons, maybe political reasons, fans from Latin America might not always either make it to the United States, or there might be issues over ticket prices. But you've not found that in reality.
1: Yes, absolutely. I actually thought many people wouldn't come because of those concerns, but I think on Saturday we'll be once again feel like the home team. I haven't heard of any friends of mine having difficulties entering the country. And if you look at all the FIFA fan festivals in different cities, they all pack with people. The only issues we are already seeing have involved Iranian fans, but I understand. Is their country and they enforce policies according to the government that is in office.
0: What's the atmosphere been like at the actual matches themselves?
1: It was amazing. For example, I was at the Azteca Stadium in Mexico City, and the atmosphere felt like just being in Barranquilla, my hometown, and the home of the Colombian national team. Hearing songs by Colombian artists like Chopky Town, Karol G, and our beloved Shakira, who, by the way, is also from Barranquilla, playing over the stadium speakers along with our national anthem in such a huge stadium was incredible, emotional. I have to admit that by the end, my eyes filled with tears.
0: Well, you probably weren't alone in that. I wonder how closely you've been watching the other South American countries so far. I mean, obviously, we know so much about Brazil and Argentina and to an extent Uruguay. But I mean, everybody now has done pretty well so far, haven't they?
1: Yeah, if you can see the percentage of the South American teams, actually they are going better than the UEFA team. So I think that we are going to go far away, maybe Argentina, maybe Brazil, and why not Colombia? I'm dreaming about the final.
0: Oh, really? You're getting slightly ahead of yourself, if you don't mind me saying so. You've got the last game of the group against Portugal. You're top of the group at the moment. If you draw or win, you win the group. If you lose, Portugal win the group. So how's that going to work out?
1: Okay, so as you can see, Colombians love to celebrate. In Barranquilla, for example, we have one of the world's famous carnivals. And I even brought a traditional carnival mask, one of our most iconic costumes, to wear it on the match day. I don't know if the game will necessarily be more fun or because we are already qualified. But one of the things I'm sure is that there will be more Colombians than Portuguese fans in the stadium, because Miami has had a huge Colombian community long before the World Cup. And considering how well our national team has been playing and the momentum they have been built precisely of Lucho Diaz, I think you know it. And I think they'll go out to win the match and finish top of the group, because it will be a big advantage for the Colombian national team for the knockout rounds.
0: I was about to make that point. If you win the group, it tends to make the first game in the knockout process more straightforward, because you'll play a team that's come lower down in their group, won't you? That's the theory, at least.
1: Yeah, it's important for the Colombian team to do that, because if you win the group, you can avoid, for example, Spain or France in the next knockout rounds in a shorter time. So it's better for us to win the group.
0: You mentioned the final a moment ago. I mean, realistically, how far can Colombia go in this tournament, do you think?
1: Oh, being realistic, I think that we are going maybe to quarterfinals, and we will see what happens.
0: Colombian fan David Lopera Noguera speaking to me from Miami ahead of that game between Colombia and Portugal tonight. Adiola, how closely are you following all of this?

0: Well, I've been following. So far, so good. I'm also aware African countries have done quite well.
1: Cape Verde, what a great story. Yeah. Now playing Argentina. Underdog.
0: I mean, now they're playing Argentina. Egypt has qualified. Senegal has qualified. South Africa has qualified. So, yeah, I think it's been a good matchup between teams. And, I mean, football is a unifier, right? And it's been amazing watching the World Cup.
1: And we will talk about football in the context of Arsenal, of which you are a fan, later on in the programme. Nigeria's absence, how much does that
0: sadly
1: bug you?
0: sadly. And Nigeria is a very, very football country. Yeah. Even it has the capacity, like I said, to unify people. So, I mean, I was personally not happy because that would have been a chance for me to go on a road trip, probably to Vancouver or Toronto to watch the World Cup. And I mean, for me, there was that expectation that we were going to qualify, even thinking through the fact that there was now an expanded 42-team World Cup. But yeah, we live to fight another day.
1: I did check this morning. Qualification denied because you lost on penalties to the Democratic Republic of Congo.
0: Yes.
1: That can happen, sadly. How closely are you watching it, Mayling? And what about the way fans are being welcomed?
2: Yeah, I mean, when you did ask me if I liked football, I did say the last 3 minutes.
1: The last 3 minutes. Yes. I thought that was a good approach, actually.
2: I saw the Ecuador end. It was fantastic. So I am a 20-minute fan. No, I would say this for me, I mean, this World Cup is a story of the fans as well. I mean, if you compare the last World Cup, you know, with Qatar, you know, we had a different fan base. It was, I think in some ways, it really had a lot of controversy. I think this has been less controversy in this. And I do think the diaspora has really like come, you know, in North America has been really like stepped up. It's been really amazing. And to see it in some of these, you know, coastal cities as well, it's just a really heartening amount of people coming together. And I think this is a story. This is a story that should be told rather than the story of exclusion.
1: Because there were warnings in advance, weren't there, Adulu, about what it would be like. Fans wouldn't be welcome. Tickets too expensive. A lot of that seems to have dissipated.
0: I mean, I don't know if any of you have followed the Scottish fans.
1: You can't avoid following.
0: Oh, my. I mean, so, and in the midst of all that, and I also side with what you're saying. So in the midst of, I mean, there were quite a lot of reports. Some players didn't get their visa. A referee also was denied visa and so on. But it's the beautiful game.
1: Yeah, the Scotland fans have been on very good form, even if their team now looks a little precarious as regards further progress. You're listening to Weekend from the BBC World Service. Headlines in a moment.
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1: 6:30 GMT, this is Weekend from the BBC World Service. Still to come in the next half hour, after a week of record high temperatures, can Europeans adapt to the changing climate? And a reworking of the Little Red Riding Hood fairy tale that has won a major award for children's literature. That's all here on Weekend, after the latest world news.
5: BBC News with Govinda Gill. The US military says it has carried out strikes on Iranian targets in response to an attack on a commercial ship in the Strait of Hormuz on Thursday. US officials say the strike was a violation of the ceasefire between Washington and Tehran. Iran has itself accused the US of violating the ceasefire. Supporters of the Iran-backed Hezbollah movement have taken to the streets of Beirut to protest against a US-brokered agreement between Israel and Lebanon. The US says the framework agreement envisages the Lebanese army restoring full government sovereignty in the south. Venezuela's interim president, Delcy Rodriguez, says the military has been deployed to help rescue efforts following Wednesday's earthquake that's left more than 900 people dead. The US has allowed the artificial intelligence company Anthropic to release its powerful Claude Mythos 5 AI model to what it called trusted partners. Washington had insisted non-Americans shouldn't use it. President Trump has threatened to impose a 100% import tariff on countries that target American tech companies with a digital services tax. The European Union has vowed to respond swiftly if the threat is carried out. Germany and Poland are braced for temperatures above 40 degrees on Saturday as the heatwave linked to dozens of deaths in Western Europe moves east. Cape Verde have reached the knockout stages of the Men's Football World Cup after a goalless draw with Saudi Arabia. Belgium are Group G winners, beating New Zealand 5-1. Italy is marking 80 years since the invention of one of its best-known exports, the Vespa. Scooter owners from around the world will parade through Rome to celebrate. The name, meaning wasp, comes from its pressed steel body, although they also sound like insects. BBC News.
1: You're listening to the BBC World Service. I'm Julian Warwicker with Weekend. With me throughout the programme, Mailing McNamara, an investigative journalist and documentary filmmaker based in Ireland. She's also editorial director for the Investigate Europe Consortium of Investigative Reporters. And Adeolu Adekola is a Nigerian policy and development analyst, normally based in the Canadian city of Saskatoon. We turn now to our weekly conversation with our science reporter, Roland Pease, with particular reference to the horrific events in Venezuela of recent days. Roland, you've been looking at the science of earthquakes, I know, following these, the double quake, which has killed, we now know, more than 900 people, but that figure expected to rise sharply, thousands, as many as 50,000, according to the United Nations, still reported missing. Tell us specifically what we know about this phrase, plate tectonics, which has featured in conversations since the quakes happened. Tell us more about that.
6: So the idea is that the Earth is made up of a series of smaller and larger plates that are constantly moving sort of on million-year timescales. In this instance, what you have is the Caribbean plate, which is grinding away against the northern part of South America. It's moving only about 2 centimetres a year, but where they actually contact each other, it's locked, they're locked together. So that stress builds up and up and up until eventually, it breaks. And I think one thing we often get wrong when reporting earthquakes, you often see a little star on the map, which is, they call it the epicenter. But frankly, that really, it's in the case of something like this one, where the magnitude 7.5 or 7.6, it misrepresents actually what you have is a line of damage, the fault where it all moves. I did speak to Judith Hubbard. She agreed with me that the damage really does go way beyond that sort of simple epicenter star.
7: For a large earthquake like this one, you know, magnitude 7.5, it probably started in one location and then it tore through a fault, in this case maybe 200 kilometers from west to east towards Caracas. My guess would be there was about 2 or 3 meters of slip on that fault, which means the plate that's underneath the Caribbean moved 2 to 3 meters east relative to the northern part of South America. That would have happened in maybe a minute.
6: And you just have to imagine, Julian, you know, these trillions and trillions of tons grinding against each other for that minute, over 2 meters. And That is the shaking then. That generates a shaking that then brings down buildings and kills, as we're seeing, so many people.
1: Yeah, I mean, that 2 metre figure surprised me, I must confess, as she said it. Is Caracas particularly vulnerable to earthquakes?
6: I mean, it's on a plate boundary, so yes, there are earthquakes all the time. I think some of your reports earlier from Will Grant were mentioning this. Mm. But I think, in fairness, they haven't seen anything like this as big since 1900. It was the last time you had something about the same size. And then you go back another 100 years almost to 1812. So what you're dealing with is something which is completely outside the experience of a population who have so many other things to contend with as well. On top of that, there are other factors that sort of make the effect of the earthquake stronger. One is that Caracas is on a big sedimentary basin, and the whole of that northern area, I think, is. So that's also actually a product of its tectonic history. But these sediments can amplify the shaking during an earthquake. And this was noticed after a small event in 1967 there, which killed a few hundred. There's another factor Judith Hubbard mentioned to me that these sediments can do. There's another way that it can undermine a city.
7: The one that I remember most vividly, what got me into earthquakes, was I'd been studying faults in the Sichuan Basin in China, and then suddenly there was this magnitude 7.9 earthquake there. And I remember the news report saying that one or two people had died in Chengdu, which is a city to the east of the fault system. It's the big city. It's the one where the news reporters are. And then over time, it became clear that the landsliding and shaking in the mountains to the west had been much worse than people had initially thought. And I think the total death toll was 80,000.
6: That was actually not the clip I was expecting. This is another thing that Judith mentioned to me, and it's what I felt from the moment this earthquake happened. The reporting is, so many of the deaths happen in remote, hard-to-reach places that in the reporting, we often don't give, I think, a true sense of the scale of a disaster across such a distance. Probably a 400-kilometre long length of damage that's here. If you want, I can talk a bit more about the US Geological Survey's pager system, which tries to give people a heads up on all that. Mm.
1: Let me bring my guests in, Roland, if I may, because I know they're keen to ask you things as well, and by all means include that as part of what you tell us. Mailing you from San Francisco, so you know all about the risks of earthquakes.
2: We grew up learning in school. The San Andreas Fault was right below our houses, so that was something that we were really familiar with, actually. And I thought it was really interesting you mentioned sediment, because, you know, I think people think when an earthquake happens, it's shaking. But actually, I don't think that's the correct feeling in my experience. It's more like a rolling. You feel like you're on a wave. And I just wanted to ask you, of course, San Francisco, Tokyo, used to earthquakes, and of course they're building in response to that, right? How do you think, this is different in a place like Venezuela, and what they need to do in terms of building for the future?
6: I'm afraid you see this again and again and again. And it was the French philosopher Rousseau said after the 1755 earthquake of Lisbon that it's buildings that kill people. Yeah. And, so the city codes in places like, as you say, San Francisco, Los Angeles are incredibly strong. They were strengthened in Venezuela after earthquakes in 1967, again in late 1990. One of the problems is actually, I'd say, corruption. Someone did a study on the correlation between the number of deaths and the corruption scale of countries. So if they're not being enforced, these building codes are hopeless. Mm-hmm. And again, it does come back to this sort of folk knowledge. San Francisco is famous on the San Andreas Fault, very similar kind of fault system as you actually have here at Caracas in Venezuela. But that's does not hold. I don't think that holds necessarily around the world where there is so much else to be concerned about.
1: Yeah. A brief one, Adeola, if you would.
8: Yes, I think I would like to hear about the framework, early warning system to warn people, because for me, when there's going to be a typhoon, where there's going to be a hurricane or even flooding, that system comes into play. Does that exist?
6: The difficulty is that once an earthquake starts, then it happens, as you heard here, you know, in a matter of a minute or 2 minutes. Mm. So there's nothing like a forecast where you can see the weather system coming up, coming over the horizon. But there are countries, you have it in California, Mei-Ling, and you, in Japan and so on now, where once an earthquake starts, they make a judgment of whether it's going to become a big one. And that can give people a valuable 10 seconds or so in which they can get out of buildings, electric systems can be shut down. You know, the damage can be limited, but otherwise being well built is the most important thing in the first place.
1: That's so telling, isn't it? 10 seconds, but that can make a difference. Roland, thank you so much, as ever. Roland Pease, discussing the science of the quakes in Venezuela. Now, across Western Europe this week, there's been one news story dominating the headlines.
9: 15h-17h, Benjamin Recouvreur.
10: Les 40 degrés sont déjà dépassés à 7h à Tours, Bordeaux et Nantes.
11: An unprecedented heat wave in France. Temperatures peaked at 44.3 degrees Celsius yesterday and could be even higher by the end of today.
12: Britain is bracing for the deadly threat of the hottest day ever.
13: Much of Europe is sweltering in a heat wave that has seen temperatures soar above 40 degrees Celsius. From the UK to France, Germany and Spain, scorching hot days have been followed by nearly as hot nights.
1: Well, a sample there of various reports on the record high temperatures that have been reached in France, the United Kingdom, Germany, Spain, several other European countries. In France, four young children have died and more than 55 people have drowned while trying to cool off by swimming in rivers or other stretches of water. Scientists say the heat wave has been the most severe and widespread ever, leaving nearly half of Western Europe's 850 largest cities grappling with unprecedented heat stress. This weekend, the hot conditions are expected to shift to Eastern Europe. Well, here's shortly how Europeans can adapt better to extreme heat as climate warming is expected to become more severe in the coming years and decades. First, though, a word with the BBC's Sumedha Pal in India's capital, Delhi. India has also experienced unprecedented heat waves this year, with temperatures reaching more than 48 degrees Celsius. Sumedha, how has India adapted over the years?
14: Hi, Julian. Hi. Of course, we've been a very warm country always. So extreme temperatures and heat is not something which is uncommon here. For several weeks now, the Indian capital, the rural and the urban areas in India, they've been experiencing extreme heat temperatures. We're not expecting relief very, very soon. Over the last few years in India, of course, there has been a shift and a focus towards how do we adapt to these temperatures. There is also a very clear divide between rural and urban India in terms of access to resources that people have to manage this heat. In several Indian cities, such as where I am right now in Delhi, staying indoors is not much of an option because the workers here are informally employed. They're all out on the streets. So it has affected the way that livelihoods also function here. In India, there is also a growing chatter about moving towards more sustainable ways of housing, of keeping ourselves cool and maintaining temperatures and keeping ourselves safe, because the heat has also had enormous impact on people's health. So now our focus is shifting on going towards foods which could keep us cooler. I've been traveling across the national capital to understand how people who do not have access to refrigerators or air conditioners, how they're able to manage and keep their food cool or themselves cool. And we've come up with some very innovative techniques that I have seen that have come up. For example, in parts of New Delhi where people don't have access to refrigerators. So in order to keep the food cool and to ensure that it doesn't get rotten, people are using double kind of methods of utensils where they keep food in one utensil and they then put it in another big bowl full of water in order to ensure that the dish that they have cooked remains cool. In many parts where they don't have access to air conditioners, they have been soaking up a lot of cotton cloth and laying it out on the floors to ensure that the roofs remain cool or the floors of the house remain cool. So people are coming up with innovative techniques in order to sustain themselves. and ensure that, you know, there are creative ways to keep the walls of the houses cool.
1: The other thought that crosses my mind is there's an economic dimension to this, isn't there? Extreme temperatures disrupt people who are trying to earn a living, clearly.
14: Definitely. And if I were to talk about Delhi, a major chunk of the population here is employed in factories, is employed in sectors like construction, in sectors such as the labor economy, which requires them to step outside of their homes. We've been seeing that the Indian workers who are employed in factories are experiencing greater impacts of heat because they work in cramped environments, and it becomes difficult for them to then go into the factory or to step onto the street to earn their living.
1: Sumedha, thank you very much. Sumedha Pal there in Delhi. Well, what lessons should European governments be drawing from these current extreme temperatures? Arthur Snell is a former British diplomat and author of the book Elemental, The New Geography of Climate Change and How We Survive It, which was published in March this year. And he's been listening to us. Arthur, welcome. Good morning.
9: Good morning.
1: If you were advising European governments, particularly those who are living through something literally record-breaking over the last few days, what would you say?
9: Well, I think one of the things that we can learn actually from what's happening in South Asia is that temperature variations within cities can be stark, and it tends to be the kind of leafy areas where there are trees and avenues where well-off people live are way cooler than the dense housing areas where the poor live. And of course, that it's no different in capitals and other cities in Europe, that things like trees and open spaces that allows air to circulate makes a huge difference on temperature.
1: A point, Mei-Ling, you made to me in conversation yesterday that poorer areas, which tend to have fewer open spaces, are hit harder here.
2: No, completely. I mean, this has created urban heat islands, right? And I walked, I took the tube and the train yesterday from Tufnell Park to New Cross. And the difference
1: that's across
2: was,
1: London from north to
2: yeah,
1: south.
2: Excuse me. Yeah, that was so stark. And yeah, I mean, we call climate change the great leveler, but I actually think this is going to exacerbate inequality if we don't mitigate and think about urban planning in a much more deliberate way.
1: And Arthur, do you think that is recognized increasingly by those who are making decisions in big European cities?
9: I mean, I think that the facts of this are recognized, but I think particularly, you know, in places where you've got a lot of historic building and so on, there's a lot of difficulty in addressing this in just in practical terms. But yes, I think heat inequalities, and of course, again, another big factor that we're looking at now, that people all over Britain and Europe are suddenly saying, maybe I should install air conditioning. Well, again, that's something that particularly in Britain is pretty unusual and expensive if you do it. But by definition, there are big inequalities there.
1: What about learning from other parts of the world where they've had to wrestle with this issue for longer? What can Europeans look towards if they're seeking reliable advice here?
9: Yeah, I mean, I think there are clearly vast parts of the world that live with much higher temperatures than we do on an ordinary basis. One part of this is actually about how people work and regulating that. And it was fascinating, obviously, hearing what people are doing in India. I was also reminded of the huge number of workers, many of whom are themselves from India and other parts of South Asia, that work in the Gulf countries. And of course, have been literally thousands of cases, tragic cases of people there succumbing to extreme heat. Mm. So we can learn from bad examples. And in that case, people being forced to work in the extreme heat of the day, questions about, you know, how much time you have to rest, hydration and all those sorts of things. And you know, it becomes a public safety issue as much as anything else.
1: Adeolu.
8: And yeah, taking it from the public safety perspective, I think it's also very important, the role of the media, the role of journalism, and I think that's part of what even the authorities should be looking at, how to adequately inform citizens about actions to take. I was reading a report, I'm not sure if it was on the BBC, about
0: young people were still going out to jog. I mean, it's okay to take some break from your regular routine exercises. So it's helping people to connect the dot. You might feel that you're very healthy and that's good, but because of the implication of the heat, anything can just happen to you. So I guess that public awareness for people to take action and responsibility to is very key.
1: Arthur, how much is what we've seen this week a part of the climate crisis? Because it's so important, isn't it, to differentiate weather from climate. We're talking about a weather event, but because it's against the backdrop of a climate crisis, it becomes a bigger weather event. Is that roughly where we're at?
9: Well, I think so. I mean, I think obviously in the days that it's happened, it's complicated to try to ascertain exactly. But what we know very clearly is that the average is increasing. So the planet is heating, which means that the extreme weather events are also, the extreme heat events are also hotter, but there are also more of them and they're more frequent. Mm-hmm. So I'm sure lots of people have seen the lists of the hottest day of the year and people mutter about 1976. But the records that we're breaking now are records that are only a few years old. And that's what is more disturbing, that we're coming on sort of thick and fast on these new extreme temperatures.
1: Mailing, a further thought, if you wish.
2: No, I'd just really like to hear from Arthur about like surface temperatures as well. I saw a recent thing yesterday that they measured surface temperatures in London at some bus stops, and they were 20, 25 degrees hotter than the actual, than the temperature, you know, and in the air. And how will that kind of play upon when we think about more trees and better ways to plan our cities?
9: Yeah, I mean, I think that part of this is that obviously the basic infrastructure, I mean, with another element of the surface temperatures affecting railway lines, you know, our railway lines in Britain are not built for 40 degree heat. That they start to buckle, you have to cancel trains have to run slowly. You know, the basic infrastructure of running a city economy, a modern economy, doesn't exist in Britain at temperatures over kind of 35 degrees. Now, it might exist in Spain, for example, but of course, Spain is now facing temperatures into the 40s, similarly with France. So almost all countries have to re-engineer, even if they're countries that already have some history of facing very high temperatures.
1: Mm. Arthur, we could talk at greater length. I read the article that you wrote in one of the national newspapers in recent days when you were talking about places that will become increasingly uninhabitable in the years ahead and some that might actually benefit because of the changing climate in northern parts of the globe as well. So there's plenty more to chew over. Sadly, not the time to do so on this occasion, but thank you very much for coming on the programme. You're with Weekend from the BBC World Service. Our main news, the US military says it's carried out strikes on Iranian targets in response to an attack on a commercial ship in the Strait of Hormuz on Thursday. Now to literature. The winner of this year's Carnegie Award for the best writing for children and young adults here in the UK has been announced. The author is Beth O'Brien for her debut novel Wolf Siren, which is a reworking of Little Red Riding Hood. In case you need a reminder, that tale is about a young girl who takes a walk through the woods to deliver food to her grandmother, who is rather poorly, but along the way she meets a big bad wolf. Beth O'Brien joins us now to tell us more about Wolf Siren. Beth, welcome, good morning and congratulations.
15: Good morning, thank you so much for your kind words and for having me.
1: How did Little Red Riding Hood inspire you?
15: It's a really niche answer. So I was I was considering this story for the first time, wondering why it is that Little Red Riding Hood doesn't recognise that her grandmother has been replaced by a wolf when she arrives to deliver her goodies. And I am severely visually impaired. And although I've never made that exact mistake to my knowledge, I often describe the way I see as a mixture of context and guesswork and colour and movement. And I thought, well, my grandmother being replaced by a wolf would not be in my top 10 guesses. So it stemmed from there, and considering how interesting it could be to rework this story but tell it from the perspective of somebody who is visually impaired like I am. So, that's where it began.
1: And the judges loved it. I've got their comments in front of me. And then what about developing the character, the personality of that main individual that you're writing about? What was going through your mind then?
15: That's a really good question. So I began, the first scene I wrote ended up in the prologue, and it was a scene between the grandmother, Red's grandmother, my main character is called Red, and it's the moment she is given the red coat. And it emerged quite naturally from there that Red was somebody who defied the expectations and rules of her village, which is quite a strict and controlling place. And it's always good to have a main character who is a bit rebellious in that way. It makes for a much more interesting plot. And a lot of my vision and stuff is in there, but she is 100% a braver version of me, for sure. I suppose it grew from there. The setting of a controlling village, and in my version, her grandmother goes missing in the woods, and Red never gives up the hope of finding out what happened to her, even though everybody else has. So she sort of has her own stubborn streak, which my family would agree I also have, to be fair.
1: When you win awards, sort of paragraphs are written about you, and I've got one in front of me here that talks about your obviously passion about the representation of disability in literature, and that's come through in the conversation we're having. But I read as well that you're currently studying for a PhD, researching that misrepresentation, as you see it, of disability in contemporary fairy tale retellings. Where do you hope that takes you, and where do you hope that takes the art form?
15: Thank you. Yeah, so I've actually finished that PhD now, and I passed and everything, which is very exciting.
1: Well done.
15: But what I hope for that research is, I think a lot of our traditional stories from around the world, and I've read hundreds of them by this point, feature far more disabled characters in maybe one short story that we often get in novel length works of contemporary fiction. And in contemporary fiction, I looked at specifically within fairy tales, but I would hypothesize it works more broadly too, that disability is often used as a shorthand for villainy, or as sort of just a trial to overcome or to cure. And sometimes this is rooted or claim to be rooted in fairy tale stories. But actually, when you go back to those, the earliest written versions of these tales, there is far more nuance and, diversity within those stories than I think we realise because of our modern examples, such as Disney and things. Yeah. So I think I just wanted to remind people that we have these amazing examples of diversity and disability existing through like hundreds and hundreds of years, and just not to lose that.
1: Beth, I wanted to bring Mei Ling in for a brief word because you've got young, enthusiastic readers in your family.
2: Yeah, thank you so much, Beth. I'm sorry I confess, because this happened so quickly to be on the show. I didn't have time to read your full book. But I would say it really struck me about the topic, and I thought about Angela Carter. I wondered if you're familiar with her and how she subverted patriarchal kind of tropes with The Company of Wolves and rewriting the Red Riding Hood myth.
1: Beth, the news is imminent, so you've literally got 10 or 15 seconds to answer that.
15: Okay. Well, the short answer is yes, I've absolutely read Angela Carter, and she can't not influence you once you've read her work. She's incredible and, a major stepping stone in people reworking fairy tales in this way.
1: Beautifully timed, and congratulations. Thank you very much, Beth O'Brien. You're with Weekend from the BBC World Service.
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17: 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WQCS weather. On the Treasure Coast, today reached 91, mostly sunny early before a chance of showers and thunderstorms. Tonight brings a chance of showers and thunderstorms, then turning mostly clear late, low near 76. Tomorrow looks sunny, then a chance of showers and thunderstorms, high around 92. It's currently 77 on the Treasure Coast. 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
1: BBC World Service, it's 7 hours GMT. Welcome to Weekend with Julian Warica. Coming up, the death toll from the earthquakes in Venezuela rises above 900.
18: We're talking about hundreds of people trying to get medical attention at the healthcare facilities, and the healthcare facilities don't have enough medical supplies.
1: We'll have the latest on the rescue and relief effort. Also, the US says it's carried out strikes in Iran after Tehran attacked a ship in the Strait of Hormuz.
19: I don't like the fact that they took a shot. They shouldn't be doing that, so you'll find out.
20: Will the US,
19: you'll find out.
20: Will the US respond? What is your message to
19: Will
20: Iran?
19: Will respond? You're going to find out.
1: And we'll hear about the iconic power and appeal of the Mexican artist Frida Kahlo. That's all here on Weekend after the world news.
21: Live from NPR News, I'm Dale Willman. The death toll continues to climb following Wednesday's earthquakes that hit Venezuela. Officials say at least 920 people are now dead and more than 51,000 others are missing. On Thursday, the Trump administration announced what appears to be its strongest disaster response since it dismantled U.S. aid last year. NPR's Fatma Tanis.
22: There's been a quiet shift in their attitude towards foreign aid in the last 10 months. The administration's created a Bureau of Disaster and Humanitarian Response in the State Department. They've hired back some of the staff that had been laid off at USAID. They're spending more money. At the same time, the administration has made it clear that it's prioritizing helping countries that are of geopolitical interest to the United States. And of course, Venezuela is one of them after the U.S. toppled its authoritarian leader, Nicolas Maduro, in January.
21: Citizens, meanwhile, are continuing to dig through rubble with the hopes of finding some of those missing still alive. The Trump administration's Religious Liberty Commission is calling for greater ties between church and state, and NPR's Jason DeRose reports.
23: President Trump created the commission through an executive order in May of 2025. The report says religion is often treated as, quote, a problem or annoyance to be managed, restricted, or sidelined. Among the commission's recommendations, the creation of a hotline for students and teachers to report what they perceive as violations of their religious liberty, and legal protections for healthcare workers who refuse to participate in procedures such as abortions that they say violate their religious beliefs. Critics of the Religious Liberty Commission say most of its members are conservative Christians who don't represent the diversity of religious thought in the U.S. Jason DeRose, NPR News.
21: In Los Angeles, the federal trial of a man accused of igniting last year's deadly Palisades fire ended in a mistrial Friday. 12 people were killed and thousands of homes were destroyed in that fire. Steve Futterman has our reports.
24: The judge asked the jury foreman and each of the jurors, is there anything the court can do that might help you reach a unanimous decision? And each of them said no. That's when the judge declared a mistrial. The jury foreman did disclose the division of the jury. He told the court it was split 10-2 in favor of a not guilty verdict. So that's a victory of sorts for the defense, which had always claimed there was never enough evidence to convict Jonathan Rinderknecht of actually starting the fire. The government plans to retry the case on all three counts. For NPR News, I'm Steve Futterman at the federal courthouse in Los Angeles.
21: The judges set a new trial date for October 19th. The state of Utah is restricting the use of fireworks as a major wildfire continues to burn there. Fire officials say the Cottonwood Fire has now consumed 112 square miles, and it's continuing to grow. Firefighters say flames are racing through treetops there. Red flag warnings are also in effect for parts of several other western states. This is NPR News. The government of Tanzania has banned all political rallies in that country. The decision comes just ahead of planned protests against last year's disputed election, as well as the detention of an opposition leader. Young people in the country say they plan to demonstrate on July 7th to push for a new constitution. A key suspect in a major fraud investigation in Minnesota has been arrested in his native Somalia. As Matt Sepik of Minnesota Public Radio reports, federal authorities say the man fled the United States early in the investigation.
25: Abdikerm Idle is among 79 people charged in a conspiracy to steal hundreds of millions of dollars from federal child nutrition programs during COVID. 66 have been convicted since 2022. Ringleader Amy Bach, who ran the nonprofit Feeding Our Future, is serving a 42-year sentence. Former lead prosecutor Joe Thompson says Idle was Bach's right-hand man.
26: It was a pay-to-play system, and Idle was the one who was responsible for receiving those kickbacks and bringing them back to Amy Bach and Feeding Our Future.
25: The U.S. does not have an extradition treaty with Somalia, but the FBI says it worked with Somali authorities to locate and arrest Idlay. For NPR News, I'm Matt Sepik in St. Paul.
21: A drug case against six-time Olympic medal skier Bodie Miller is being dismissed. The 48-year-old was arrested on June 6th after a traffic stop and charged with possessing psilocybin mushrooms. Miller says a friend with him in the car had a small amount of the drugs. Fremont County Prosecutor Lindsay Blake announced the decision to dismiss the case on Friday, saying there was new information. She did not outline what that information was. I'm Dale Willman, NPR News.
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1: Six minutes past seven GMT. Welcome to Weekend from the BBC World Service with me, Julian Warica. With me throughout the programme, Maylin McNamara, an investigative journalist and documentary filmmaker based in Ireland. She's also editorial director for the Investigate Europe Consortium of Investigative Reporters. And Adeolu Adekola is a Nigerian policy and development analyst based normally in the Canadian city of Saskatoon. Both are here with me in London today. More than 920 people now have been killed, we know, and thousands still missing as international rescue teams continue to search for survivors after the earthquake in Venezuela. The coastal area of La Guaira near the capital Caracas was the worst hit. A residential complex in the area, for example, made up of four tall buildings housing hundreds of apartments, has largely been reduced to rubble. The injured are being treated in makeshift medical facilities, and a senior government official said hundreds of international rescue workers have arrived in the country, more due in the coming days. But there have been reports of restrictions by government forces preventing doctors from entering the worst impacted areas. This is Dr. Franklin Rodriguez, who works in a hospital in the region.
4: My name is Dr. Franklin Rodriguez. The government are complicated our labor to help our people. I'm going to La Guaira with a group of volunteers. They don't let us to pass to the La Guaira state to better restrictions. We need you to talk to everybody to help us, to help our people.
1: Well, I've been speaking to Claudia Manresa from Project Hope. That's an NGO which is overseeing rescue efforts on the ground. And she told me about the scale of the crisis in Venezuela.
5: It is really devastating what we're seeing right now on the ground in Venezuela. We're talking about hundreds of thousands of people that are still missing, are still under the buildings they used to live in. We're talking about more than thousands of people injured because of the earthquakes of June 24th. We're talking about hundreds of people trying to get medical attention at the healthcare facilities, and the healthcare facilities don't have enough medical supplies, enough human resources to provide the support to the people in need in Venezuela at the time.
1: Where is the focus of the rescue effort just now?
5: At this moment, as Project Hope, we are focusing our efforts in providing medical supplies to the healthcare facilities we support in the country. We've been implementing health programs in Venezuela for over 7 years now. We're currently in over 50 healthcare facilities, so we are focusing our efforts in providing medical support and all the supplies that the healthcare staff need to relieve the suffering of the Venezuelan people at the time.
1: And geographically, where is worst hit at the moment?
5: Well, Caracas, the capital city of Venezuela, was really hit by the earthquakes. But La Guaira is the most affected state at the time, even though we're still receiving reports from other several states in the country. Until this time, La Guaira was the most affected state. We're talking about dozens of buildings that have collapsed. We're still receiving responders to bring support to the people to trying to find the people that are trapped inside the buildings in La Guaira.
1: And these are high-rise blocks of flats, houses, hotels. So many buildings there have reportedly come down.
5: Yes, even the airport that serves Caracas, and it's located in La Guaira. Let's remind that La Guaira, it's like a 30-40 minute drive from Caracas, the capital city. So even the airport, so access to the country are also compromised. Aid that we are receiving from other countries are not landing in our main airport. So we are receiving those flights in other several airports of the country. The people in La Guaira, which is the most affected state, it's not receiving immediate support from other countries.
1: I wanted to ask you about aid from other countries. I mean, are you beginning to see that coming in now at a much higher level?
5: Yes, we have been seeing how aid from other countries such as Honduras, Suiza, Estados Unidos, getting in the country. But we still need support from the international community and from everyone that can support the emergency response in Venezuela. In Project Hope, we are also raising funds to support the implementation of our emergency response actions here in country. You can visit projecthope.org if anyone around the globe can support what we're doing here on the ground.
1: And that was Claudia Manresa from Project Hope, an NGO overseeing rescue efforts in Venezuela. To our other main story, the US military says it's carried out strikes against Iran in response to an attack on a commercial ship in the Strait of Hormuz on Thursday. All crew members on the vessel struck by Iran, the Singapore-flagged Ever Lovely, are reported to be safe. American officials said Iran was violating the ceasefire agreed 10 days ago. US Central Command is saying that its aircraft struck missile and drone storage locations and coastal radar sites. Iran's Revolutionary Guards saying that they targeted US military positions in the region in response, but didn't give further details. While taking questions from journalists in the Oval Office on Friday, President Trump hinted at a US response.
19: I don't like the fact that they took a shot yesterday, actually four, we knocked down three, at a ship. Not an allied ship, but a ship, a very expensive ship, and it was fine. But it took a little beating. They shouldn't be doing that. So you'll find out.
20: Will the U.S. respond? What is your message to Iran?
19: Will they respond? You're going to find out.
1: Well, the U.S. vice president struck a slightly more conciliatory tone. In a statement on X, he said that if Iran has disagreements about how the ceasefire is being applied, quote, they can pick up the phone. J.D. Vance did, however, warn that violence will be met with violence. Well, Mehran Kamrave is a professor of government at Georgetown University in Qatar. He told me if these U.S. strikes could lead to a breakdown of the agreed ceasefire between the two countries.
6: Well, they're quite serious. And if they escalate, we could see a total breakdown of the negotiations. But I think for the time being, both sides are treating them as tit for tat.
1: What do they say, though, about the fragility of this agreement, the memorandum of understanding?
6: Well, they say an awful lot. The longer the negotiations continue and the discussions in Geneva or Doha continue, the more there are possibilities of them breaking down. And this sort of deliberate action or more likely accidental action. And so, yes, I think there are real dangers here.
1: The way the Strait of Hormuz is managed and governed in the future is still at the heart of this. Iran's chief negotiator, Mohammed Ghalibaf, has said that the administration of the Strait will never go back to the way it was before the war. I mean, what does he mean by that, do you think?
6: Well, the Strait has become a main source of leverage for Iran. And part of Iran's military doctrine is not necessarily to go toe-to-toe militarily with the United States and Israel, but to inflict economic pain on global energy markets. And that plays a central role, that gives a central role to the Strait of Hormuz, which Iran is not willing to give up.
1: I mean, could they look to charge tolls? There has been speculation about that.
6: Not really. What they want to do is to maintain some sort of administrative control and create a bureaucratic apparatus that would enable them to harass shipping, limit traffic at will, and kind of retain some sort of administrative control, not necessarily to control or to charge toll, but to be able to direct traffic at their will.
1: But do you think the Americans could realistically stomach that kind of arrangement?
6: Well, President Trump has shown a penchant for being very transactional. And I think that's what the Iranians are counting on. If they can placate President Trump and come to some sort of mutual understanding with Oman, which also controls the Strait of Hormuz, then they might be able to get away with it.
1: A word briefly on the other development in the region, Israel and Lebanon signing this, quote, framework agreement on Friday. What does that signify in your mind?
6: Well, it's tangible progress, but Hezbollah is not part of that framework. And we've already seen major riots in Lebanon by Shia against the framework. So much work remains to be done there.
1: Mehran Kamrave, professor of government at Georgetown University in Qatar. Both of you were nodding at various points during his observations. Adeolu, how worrying is this development? Is it just tit for tat and the two can continue to work together up to a point, do you think?
0: It's concerning because it's obviously, like he has said, it's the power of leverage, and it's essentially just to inflict or to get or gain control over global energy and so on and so forth. And even you liken it to even President Trump's actions in, inflicting or increasing tariffs. I remember the Canadian Prime Minister McCarney saying it's a trade war of sorts. So all these dynamics are interconnected and interrelated. And it is, for me personally, I just hope that there is a point where there would be a sensible conversation and, instances where an agreement is now being breached are clearly not acceptable.
1: Mm. Mailing, what's your take on it?
2: I mean, I can only speak about what I'm seeing on the ground in the U.S. This is an unpopular war. The narrative is not landing with the American people. And the global energy control is literally Iran's trump card, right? They have this, and they really do have this leverage. The majority of Americans do not support this. You're seeing fractures in the GOP now because of it as we approach the midterm elections. So I don't think the U.S. has too much at the moment other than to get these negotiations through.
1: And that, I mean, going back to your point, Adeolu, about global markets, the rest of the world looks on alarmed as well. And that inevitably exerts a certain degree of pressure on the main players to maintain some hint of peace and a plan.
0: 100%, 100%. And it kind of like handshakes into part of what, again, McCarney said, I think at Davos, that the world order as we know it has changed now. And it's just very important for, for countries to be able to make sensible decisions, but also to buttress the fact that in this tensions, the concept of multilateralism should not crumble, right? We should be able to sit at the table and be able to make, concrete agreements, whatever differences that we have. And I hope, for me particularly, I hope that framework of multilateral collaboration is still embedded in all the conversations.
1: We will move on to other matters, particularly artistic matters, for the next few moments of the programme, because here in the UK, the Tate Gallery has been the preeminent museum for modern and contemporary art for over a century, but its new show at Tate Modern, devoted to the iconic 20th century Mexican painter Frida Kahlo, has sold more advance tickets than any exhibition in the Tate's 128-year-long history. The show features more than 30 of her works alongside treasured garments, jewellery, photographs and other memorabilia. It also includes over 200 pieces of work by contemporary artists who were inspired by her. Tobias Ostrander is a co-curator of the exhibition. This is what he told us about those record-breaking advance bookings.
7: We call it the Frida effect, and we think there are certain components to it. One is her really unusual life story, and then she has this magical connection with audiences. People want to be by her. They want to be around her images. Some want to be her. People come dressed up as Frida to exhibitions. There's a real identification with her. And some of it has to do, I think, with the works themselves. She looks at you directly, you know, as a viewer. She engages you, and that really draws you into her world. She was very aware of the power of her own image. She created very strong visual persona with how she wore her hair. That eyebrow, she identified as an iconic feature of hers. You can tell in her drawings and in her paintings. So she was kind of making her own iconography of herself during her lifetime. So it's not surprising that that has grown and continued.
1: Well, to tell us more about Frida Kahlo's legacy and why her popularity among art lovers just seems to keep on growing, Hilary Robinson joins us, an art historian, professor of feminism, art and theory at Loughborough University here in the UK.

0: person who, as we have just heard, drew on facts of her life in her artwork. There are two or three interesting aspects to this that I think we have to pay attention to. The first is that she doesn't emote in these works. You know, people talk about Frida Kahlo and the tragedies of her life. You know, she had polio as a child. She had a horrible, horrible accident in a tram when she was 18, when a handrail actually went through her womb and her vagina. And, you know, she suffered from that for the rest of her life and could never have children. She was a lifelong communist. She joined the Communist Party. I mean, some people are saying, have said that, you know, she was influenced in this by Diego Rivera, who was her husband. But no, she actually joined the Communist Party before she met him. And if you look at her work, there are two or three things that I think can be in danger of being missed. The first is the way that she does look out at you, as has been mentioned already. But this is not a cry for help. This is not emoting. This is indeed iconographic. If you think about those religious icons and how they, you know, many of them are said to repeat an image that goes back to St. Luke painting Jesus from the life, you know. So you repeat something and repeat something and repeat something because it has some truth in it. And her portraits are a little like that. You know, we see her face again and again, quite impassive, but looking straight out at us, not emoting, as I said, but asking us to look and to look at the image around her that she has provided us with, because that is where the message of particular paintings comes. So there are a lot of details in the paintings, and you have to look at them quite closely to really get the message of what she is saying. Some of them are deeply personal. Some of them are about her physical and health attributes, and some of them are deeply political. But you know, there's always this invitation to look and to stop and to study. And that is what I think is in danger of being missed in some of the, how should we say, the mimification of her.
1: Well, hopefully at the exhibition, people will have the chance to do that. Although if it's full of people, that always can be a slight complication. Obviously, Mei Ling, I wanted to bring you in because I know you're interested in this, and I think you're keen to go and see it if you can. What's on your mind?
2: Yeah, no, thank you so much, Hilary. No, I was really interested in this, like, kind of rise in a younger people's, you know, popularity and interest in Frida, because she was so, you know, advanced and progressive for her time. You know, she said, "I paint my own reality." And at the time, too, you know, she was talking or painting women's bodies. She was addressing issues of gender fluidity, these sorts of things. I guess the question is, you know, do you see that as something that young people now can identify or see themselves in, or, you know, and also, like, you know, values the strength looking straight into the camera as a woman of a time. It's really, really progressive.
0: Yeah, not into the camera, but straight.
2: Sorry, excuse me.
0: Looking straight at herself as she painted herself. I mean, today, yes, it's usually a camera, of course, or a phone or something. And I think that phrase, you know, "I paint my own reality," is the thing that we have to come back to. We can think of her as addressing issues of bisexuality or disability or whatever, but she was living those things. You know, she had affairs with women as well as affairs with men. Yes, she married Diego Rivera, twice, I believe. I think they got divorced and then remarried. Yes, she had an affair with Trotsky. But she had relationships with women as well. So she is painting her reality of her life as she experienced it. And I think that, you know, it can be, we now have been through the women's liberation movement. We've been through Black Lives

0: Matter. We've been through, you know, various social movements. And I think we look at these issues in a slightly different way. You know, there's more sense of, okay, where can we build solidarities around particular issues? Who else is out there? Who do I know? Who can I look to learn from? And I think that is what is compelling about it. And I think what we have to remember about this exhibition is that it's not a retrospective of her work. It is, the subtitle is The Making of an Icon. And a lot of the focus in this exhibition is on artists who have been looking at Frida Kahlo and learning from her.
1: Yes, that's quite a striking aspect of it, isn't it? I mentioned the numbers of works of art that will be influenced by her rather than painted by her when people go to it. One final question, which is, I think, on a lot of people's minds. We know about her politics. We know how she viewed the world. As a result of becoming an icon, she is, to an extent, commodified in this exhibition. I don't doubt that if you go into the shop alongside the exhibition, there might be one or two things on sale with a hefty price tag attached to them. I wonder what she would have made of all of that.
0: Oh, I'm sure that she would be rotating in her grave, you know. I mean, I think she was rotating in her grave in 2017 when Theresa May was giving her speech at the Tory party conference wearing a Frida Kahlo bracelet. I mean, how does that even begin to compute? I don't understand that one.
1: Well, I don't know. If Theresa May is listening, we've got sort of, you know, 35 minutes left of the programme. She can always get in touch. Thank you. But, briefly, Hilary.
0: Very briefly. I do remember, because I was fresh out of art school, working part-time at the Whitechapel Art Gallery when the first major exhibition of Frida Kahlo was on at the Whitechapel Gallery. And there was this big exhibition of Anselm Kiefer downstairs, and all the guys were coming in to look at that. I was sat on the desk selling catalogues, and all the radical feminists were coming in with their Doc Martens and their boiler suits and straight up to the Frida
1: story.
0: Kahlo.
1: Thank you, Hilary.
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3: The thing you need to know is I didn't graduate college till I was 36. 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
1: 7:30 GMT. This is Weekend from the BBC World Service. Still to come, the growth in giant data centres around the world. Why football fans across Africa have a soft spot for the English Premier League champions Arsenal. And the remarkable list of artists backed by the music mogul Clive Davis. That's all on Weekend after the World News.
6: BBC News with Govinda Gill. The US military says it's carried out strikes on Iranian targets in response to an attack on a commercial ship in the Strait of Hormuz on Thursday. The Iranian Revolutionary Guard said it had targeted American military positions in retaliation. Supporters of the Iran-backed Hezbollah movement took to the streets of Beirut to protest against a US-brokered agreement between Israel and Lebanon. Hundreds riding motorbikes and scooters converged on the city centre, chanting slogans and burning tyres. Venezuela has deployed the military to help with rescue efforts following the earthquakes that left more than 900 people dead. The authorities are also restricting access to La Guaira State, one of the hardest hit areas. The British government says the rollout of new safe routes for refugees fleeing war and persecution will start later this year. Under the scheme, community organisations, including universities and businesses, will be allowed to sponsor refugees who apply to come to Britain. Germany and Poland are braced for more sweltering conditions of above 40 degrees as the heatwave linked to dozens of deaths in Western Europe moves further east. Nearly half of the region's 800 cities are grappling with unprecedented heat stress. Italy is marking 80 years since the invention of one of its best-known exports, the Vespa. Scooter owners from around the world will parade through Rome to celebrate. The US has allowed the artificial intelligence company Anthropic to release its Claude Mythos 5 AI model to what it called trusted partners. Washington insisted non-Americans shouldn't use it. Cape Verde have reached the knockout stages of the Men's Football World Cup after a goalless draw with Saudi Arabia. Belgium are Group G winners, beating New Zealand 5-1. Iran drew with Egypt 1-1. BBC News.
1: You're listening to the BBC World Service. I'm Julian Warwick with Weekend, and with me throughout the programme, Mailing McNamara, an investigative journalist and documentary filmmaker based in Ireland, also editorial director for the Investigate Europe Consortium of Investigative Reporters, and Adeolu Adekola, who's a Nigerian policy and development analyst, usually based in the Canadian city of Saskatoon. At this point in the programme, we ask our guests to highlight a news story or a topic that they would like to know a little bit more about and discuss. Well, they both have. And Mailing, I'm coming to you first on this because you've drawn our attention to the boom across the world in the building of data centres, these large structures that can accommodate the computers that are powering the AI revolution. It's estimated there are currently just under 12,000 such centres across the world, just under half of them in the United States. And some market analysts are suggesting the demand for data centres could triple over the next 4 years, with companies expecting to invest nearly $7 trillion in building and upgrading them. Why has this particularly caught your eye?
7: Well, we recently did a story with Investigate Europe and media partners, including Le Monde and The Guardian and El País, about how the European Commission copied word for word language from the big tech lobby about hiding emissions to the public. And we see the data center story as one of the biggest stories of our time right now, in the sense that this is going to be one of the biggest build-outs since World War II in terms of infrastructure across the planet. And particularly in Europe, we're seeing this increase tripling amount, the amount. So I guess the question is, how much scrutiny do these tech companies need to have? And how much scrutiny do our governments need to have in building them?
1: We're going to focus on one country that has seen a rapid expansion in the number of data centres over the past couple of years, namely Australia. It's estimated there are about 160 data centres operating in Australia, with about another 100 that have been proposed. Alex Hooper is the head of climate and energy economics at the Oxford Economics Australia think tank in Sydney and joins us. Alex, welcome to the programme.
8: Thank you. Glad to be here.
1: Why has Australia experienced this boom over the past couple of years? Where's the investment coming from?
8: Well, originally it was our domestic demand. Australia is quite a large service economy, so you know, we adopt things like cloud services pretty quickly, and so we had cloud providers moving into Australia. And then once we had a few data centers here, a trickle sort of became a flood. So now, you can say the industry is booming, and we have a lot of interest in us as a country, which is a bit of a surprise to us. So we're still figuring out what all of that means.
1: And the public reaction is what at this stage?
8: I think it depends. And from the government's perspective, they're pretty excited that we're receiving all of this investment and interest, especially from an economist standpoint. We have had pretty lackluster productivity growth for a long time. So the implementation of digital services gives, you know, economist nerds a bit of excitement. But also our local communities are starting to realize what it means for them. So there is a lot of debate at the moment about where the costs and benefits lie and how we best manage that going forward.
1: Mailing, let me bring you back in to talk to Alex.
7: Yeah, I would be really interested. I mean, what we know at the moment is, you know, we need more information, right? And understanding the environmental and land footprint, right, of these data centers, it does feel sometimes like they've just appeared overnight. I know they haven't, right? They've been around, but they're getting bigger. They're getting more emitting. Yeah, right. I just wondered, how that's going in Australia.
8: Yeah, I guess from our perspective, they sort of did land overnight. It was a bit of a sleepy sector, if you like. Most companies had a server room sitting somewhere in the building. No one knew it was there. And then we started moving those into data center facilities, and still sort of the industry, you know, didn't get any love or attention. And then suddenly we've just had this real explosion in data centers, specifically in Sydney. And now a lot of different providers are looking for extra space, extra energy. And so Melbourne is growing really fast. And now we're seeing renewed interest in our regions as well, because Australia is obviously very big with not many people in it, but we have a lot of renewable resource capacity. So, it's gotten crazy from what was a pretty traditional sort of ICT sector. It's very different today.
7: Yeah, and from my understanding too, now with generative AI, you don't need to be near an urban center, right? So as these data centers move further out, they may be places where there are less people, but we're still talking in Australia too. I mean, you have, conservation areas, important water resources, and I imagine water is a scarcity, right? Inland as well. So
8: yeah,
7: there are resource concerns.
8: There definitely are resource concerns. I think the exciting opportunity about that from our perspective is we were excited about hydrogen as a potential export opportunity for Australia, for the fundamental question of we have a lot of renewable energy resources, like our iron ore boom of 10 years ago, 15 years ago. We were excited to be able to export clean energy, and we thought hydrogen might be the way to do that, and that hasn't quite materialized. So there is an excitement from our perspective about being maybe able to export compute. And as you say, generative AI can sort of sit anywhere as long as you're connected by fiber and then subsea cables. So is there an opportunity for us to be able to export our renewable energy in the form of compute, which is an exciting idea. However, as you also mentioned, we need to put those things in the right places, because these centers can be very water intensive. They don't have to be, and they also fundamentally use a lot of energy.
1: Adeolu, is this an issue that's caught your eye as well?
9: Well, yes, it is. And she just segued into, you know, the water consumption.
1: Yeah.
9: I had the opportunity of even doing an investigating AI course recently at the CIJ too as well. And the general conversation is that seeing AI as a weapon of math destruction, math in mathematics, it's not basically from what it looks like, but rather impact that it can have at the scale and at its speed as which it is being developed. And so I'm asking, or what I want to, the sense of what I want to gather is, when you're not talking about the environmental impact and climate change and all that, is there anywhere within the conversation, you know, in setting up these data centers, where you do your environmental assessments and all those things, are all those frameworks working well? And, you know, in general, what it's usually said is that it's either it uses more power and less water, or more water and less power. Either way, there's resources involved. Mm-hmm. So how does that mix it? How is it being balanced?
1: Alex, is that being assessed each time one of these new centers appears, do you think?
8: Yeah, absolutely. So down here, you need to get approval to connect to our electricity grid. So that's the energy side. You then need, if you're going to have connect to our water system, again, you need to talk to our water utilities. So they are assessing on a case-by-case basis how much these things, whether that's possible. Mm. Although that has worked in the past, but now where we have such a massive industry and so much interest, we've now moved to having to look at it from a more holistic view about the trade-offs between energy and water. That's absolutely right. And it's going to really depend on the particular area. For example, in Western Sydney, there are a lot of opportunities for wastewater treatment. So that's what Sydney Water is looking into getting the data centers to invest in recycled water facilities, which would then help us better use our resources instead of it being purely extractive. But that has to work in each individual area. The other thing is cooling technology doesn't have to use a lot of water, as you said. So making sure that we're sort of using the right technology in the right space. And that is, as you guys have said, it's changing so fast. We need to be really smart about what we're letting through.
1: I sense, Mei-Ling, you might

0: be investigating this a little bit more in the future. Is that a fair fair prediction?
1: I can't disclose that information right now. I will say, though, but this has been actually really interesting. And I have good. So many questions, but I cannot reveal my sources.
0: No. Oh, goodness knows. Push you on that.
2: Well, we can perhaps offer a useful case study, perhaps, because as far as I'm aware, Australia is releasing quite a bit more data in this space than I've seen overseas, especially on the energy side. We have had quite a lot of build out here over the last 5 years. It's doubled in size, our IT capacity, and we expect that to continue. So I hope we're not a bad lesson to learn from, but we do have a little bit more data here than overseas, and that can be helpful.
1: I mean, Ireland and Australia can swap notes, I think.
0: It sounds as if almost inevitable.
2: It doesn't go that way for us.
0: Yes, thank you so much, Alex, for coming on, and thank you, Mei Ling, for raising it. I wanted to turn to you, Adeola, because you've drawn our attention to a matter relating to football. You're a fan of Arsenal, the North London club that won the English Premier League title last month, having finished runners-up in the three previous seasons. And you particularly were keen on the connection between Arsenal and the continent of Africa. Specifically, why?
3: Well, it's essentially around how the celebrations emerged, and it was interesting, even though it happened all over, right, in the US, in Singapore, but the scale at which it happened in Africa was unprecedented. Of course, by the evening of the match here in the UK, it was very organic, with the fans gathering at the Emirates. But for me, it was also important to understand the connection, right, between the fan base of the club, especially in Africa. And I mean, I've been an Arsenal fan since I was in the first year of my undergraduate days, and obviously I was curious.
0: I mean, the other curiosity, of course, is that when they actually won, when it was confirmed they'd won, it wasn't because of anything they were doing that night. It was because Manchester City, who were their closest rivals, yes, didn't win their game. So, as you say, people then went to close to the ground in London and were sort of waving their flags and their red and white and everything else. But that was happening in other African cities.
3: Absolutely.
0: At the same time.
3: And I think for me, in part of the analysis that I personally did and looked into, it was also coming from the point that obviously the last time Arsenal won the Premier League, I guess the other fan base estimated the scale of the Arsenal followership, because the last time Arsenal won the Premier League, social media was not a thing.
0: That's true.
3: And clearly nobody, I mean, yes, there were Arsenal fans. I mean, I was surprised that the Prime Minister in the UK also tweeted something along those lines.
0: Well, he's a big Arsenal.
3: And so once that happened, it just went boom. And then it was very organic.
0: Let me bring another voice in, another Arsenal fan. Brian Wesala is a sports entrepreneur in Kenya, the founder and presenter of the Football Foundation for Africa. That's an organization which aims to harness African football into a force for sustainable development and change in Africa. Brian, before we speak, here's a piece of music that you will no doubt appreciate.

0: Welcome, Brian. Good to have you on the program. How are you?
1: I'm very well. Thank you for having me on the show.
0: Tell us why that bit of music is of appeal to you.
1: This music is actually by somebody who went to the same school with Bien featuring Ali Kiba. Uh-huh. And it's in celebration of, you know, it was released at a time when Arsenal was performing well. And having won this season, like, it has really gone up, gone through the roof in terms of, you know, listenership. So this is one of the best songs in Kenya and the region at the moment. So really holds a lot of connection to Brian as an Arsenal fan and as a football fan.
0: Yeah, well, it went down very well in the studio here. I couldn't help noticing as well. And tell us what was happening in African cities when Arsenal won the Premier League.
1: Well, there was jubilation across Africa when Arsenal won these seasons Premier League, and it's very interesting because this phenomenon really is tied to the French Africa relationship, and one man specifically, Arsène Wenger. Mm-hmm. You know, he grew up being French, of course, close proximity to African immigrants, admiring how they played the game and all that. And so when he moved to the Premier League as Arsenal manager, he was, you know, a pioneer in terms of scouting and bringing African talent to the EPL. And at the same time, something interesting was happening in the 90s. That's the liberalization of, you know, media and the chase of, you know, broadcast rights. And therefore the EPL was being, you know, boomed across the continent. And it is in these situation that Africans really found connection with the EPL early in the mid 90s. In the mid 90s, yes. And this has not died. It has continued to grow from strength to strength. Of course, during the Invincibles year, this was really cemented when we had, you know, Kanu, we had Kolo Touré in the team. Arsenal really continued to command a strong following in Africa, which you know, has been more or less revived now. Mm-hmm. It has been there, it has been growing, suffering to an extent as a fan because of the lack of trophies, especially the EPL. But really, this is the phenomenon that we are observing across Africa. Africa is the most supported team in the EPL. Here in Africa, but yeah. The EPL itself, we also realize it's a global phenomenon and is hugely followed in Africa. So borrowing from that is why we observe what we observe.
0: Adeola, come back by all means.
2: Yeah, fantastic. Thank you for your thoughts. I was going to also then chip in and ask you too, along the lines of, so typically, foundationally, from what you've also explained, is it possible to also say at some point that philosophy affected the team, Arsenal as a whole? Or do you think even without that level of engagement in terms of Arsene Wenger, without the trophy and all the things that happened, did you feel that it had any impact on the followership and the fan base of Arsenal in Africa?
1: I would say yes. This is an interesting angle you raised, because when I interviewed Arsene Wenger a couple of years ago, for him, he admired African players for their creativity and flair in how they played. And we all know that in the 90s and 2000s, in the Wenger era, Arsenal are really known to play entertaining football. And this is what Africans really enjoy, and this is what is attuned to their culture and how they, you know, appropriate the game. So this definitely has had a huge impact in maintaining the Arsenal followership. And even during the seasons that Arsenal were not winning, they to some extent managed to, you know, keep the crowd following them because of the style of football. And in Africa, you'd say the players who were brought in, you know, the Alex Songs who came later, Emmanuel Adebayor, who came later, very entertaining individuals in terms of how they play the game.
0: Mm. Brian, thank you. I mean, does that fit, Adeola, with your theory as to the connection between Arsenal?
2: Oh, yes, yes, yes, it does. And it also then handshakes into the conversation around how, yes, football entertainment, but it's also beyond that in quite some light. And of course, we are also seeing that even with the ongoing World Cup. And I think it's also gives that sense of, you know, oneness and unity among different regions, among different continents, and among different people.
0: Well, thank you for raising it, especially as a Tottenham fan. It's been a delight. You're listening to the BBC World Service. I'm Julian Warwicker with Weekend. A reminder of our main news. The US military says it's carried out strikes on Iranian targets in response to an attack on a commercial ship in the Strait of Hormuz on Thursday. And Venezuela is deploying the military to help with rescue efforts following Wednesday's earthquakes that left more than 900 people dead. Now, a music question. What do Whitney Houston, Janis Joplin, Barry Manilow, Patti Smith and Alicia Keys all have in common? Well, apart from being huge names in popular music, their fans might say not a great deal, but these stars were all signed up at the start of their careers by the American music mogul Clive Davis, who died this week at the age of 94. Despite not coming from a musical family and starting out as a lawyer, Clive Davis quickly built a huge reputation for being able to spot talent like no one else in the industry. That ability earned him the nickname Golden Ear and propelled him to the top of the Columbia Records label before he went on to establish his own companies. Well, Anthony DeCurtis co-wrote Clive Davis's 2013 autobiography, The Soundtrack of My Life. He's also a contributing editor to Rolling Stone magazine, and he told me about how the record producer's career began.
3: What Clive often described as his epiphany was going to the Monterey Pop Festival in Monterey, California in 1967.

And that was where he saw Big Brother and the Holding Company, which is the band that was led by Janis Joplin. And he was just floored by Janis. And he was determined to sign her to Columbia Records, which he did do. Janis Joplin essentially was the first great artist that Clive discovered. And they made the record Cheap Thrills together with the single Piece of My Heart, which made Janis a national figure.

0: what of the other big name artists that he signed when he was in that role?
1: Well, Bruce Springsteen, certainly. I mean, another great signing that Clive made was Carlos Santana, you know, and the band Santana. Here in 1969, you know, with songs like Evil Ways and Oye Como Va. Clive sort of really broadened the sonic spectrum of what popular hits were in the U.S. You know, these were very Latin-flavored.
0: So let's get on to Whitney Houston. She was, what, 19, I think, when he met her?
1: Whitney was 19 years old, and her mother, Sissy Houston, was a background singer for Aretha Franklin. You know, Clive had worked with Aretha, and that gave him a kind of edge in signing Whitney. Whitney was somebody that everybody sought. She was just such an obvious, huge talent. But Clive signed her, and they had massive hit records, and probably none bigger than the single, I Will Always Love You.
2: Should stay.
1: It had been written by Dolly Parton and recorded by Dolly Parton. But, you know, Clive wanted the song for the movie The Bodyguard. And David Foster, a great, talented producer, sent Clive a demo of the song with Whitney, with 40 seconds at the beginning of it that was just Whitney singing a cappella.

Now, that's unheard of to play on the radio. But Clive was insistent. And David Foster and Clive had a huge battle about it. But Clive released the single the way he wanted it to. And it just became a gigantic hit. And it's most notable for that fantastic, highly emotional, but yet restrained opening that then builds into such a massive conclusion.

0: He had a very, very, very strong work ethic. He never took his success for granted. Every week, he would take home the top records in every category and listen to them. You know, he looked at it as a job, as a calling.
1: We've talked principally about pop performers, but he, with Patti Smith, for example, he went into the world of rock, didn't he?
0: Indeed. And, you know, very daringly, you know, Patti Smith, you know, was not a typical radio artist at all. But Clive put her on the map. You know, they got John Cale from the Velvet Underground to produce her first album, Horses. And it was just a hugely influential record. It wasn't like a massive big seller, but I mean, to this day, it's hugely influential.
1: There was one other name I wanted to mention, and clearly we couldn't mention so many, but Alicia Keys. He stayed friends with her until his death.
0: Well, Alicia Keys was signed to another label, and Clive was determined to get her for J Records, the new label he was beginning. Alicia ended up going with him, and the thing that she said was, Clive was the first record executive ever to ask me, what do you want to do?

0: Clive allowed Alicia, he saw her as an important songwriter, and the song Fallen from the first album he made with Alicia Keys was just a massive single.
1: It's quite a legacy, isn't it?
0: It's extraordinary. It's incredible that one man could affect so much of the music that so many people have listened to.
1: Anthony DeCurtis, co-writer of Clive Davis's 2013 autobiography, The Soundtrack of My Life. Just time for me to say thank you to Mei Ling and Adi Olu for your company over the last 2.5 hours. The program back at the same time tomorrow.
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3: 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WQCS weather. On the Treasure Coast, expect a mostly sunny morning, then a chance of showers and thunderstorms this afternoon, high 91. Tonight, a chance of showers and thunderstorms early, turning mostly clear, low 76. Tomorrow brings sun, then a chance of afternoon storms, high 92. On the Treasure Coast, it's currently 78 at WQCS.
4: Hello, I'm James Reynolds. Welcome to BBC Conversations. As Norway's crown princess, Mette Marit, convalesces from lung transplant surgery, we bring together patients and doctors to share their experiences of this major life-saving procedure. Our guests discuss the challenges and the uncertainties of waiting for an operation, as that relies on finding a suitable donor.
5: I got told that there was lungs that were ready for me. Everything was so quick, everything was so scary. You don't really get an opportunity to think about what's happening and the extent of the surgery that you're going to go through, you know, 10 to 12 hour surgery, unknown results, what's going to happen afterwards.
4: We'll hear how that particular operation turned out and what life holds for patients in the longer term. That's after the latest news.
6: Live from NPR News, I'm Dale Willman. A Trump administration draft report released Friday suggests replacing the concept of separating church and state with the idea of building bridges between them. The report was issued by the Religious Liberty Commission, which was created by Trump and filled primarily with conservative Christians.
7: Religion's really, it's going up. If that were stuck, we'd be very rich, all of us. It's been great to watch. And as I've said before, to be a great nation, you have to have religion and you have to have God in your nation. If you don't have that, it just doesn't seem to work out, does it?
6: The draft is open for 15 days for public comment. The Texas State Board of Education has approved a reading list that requires students to learn Bible passages in addition to the likes of Shakespeare. KERA's Bill Zeeble reports.
8: In a 9-5 party line vote, the mostly Republican board approved adding Bible passages to the required K-12 reading list. Carissa Lopez with the Progressive Texas Freedom Network said the list is biased against other non-Christian faiths.
9: With this reading list, we are trying to teach a very narrow point of view that belongs in Sunday school and not in our public schools.
8: This move follows a recent Texas law requiring the Ten Commandments in every class. It reinforces suspicions of some that lawmakers want Texas and its schools to reflect a Christian identity. For NPR News, I'm Bill Zeeble in Dallas.
6: At least 920 people are confirmed dead in Venezuela as search and rescue efforts continue following twin earthquakes on Wednesday. Thousands of people are injured and tens of thousands remain missing. As Duri Buscarin reports, the disaster is straining a healthcare system that was already struggling.
10: Some 50 buildings collapsed in the seaside state of La Guardia, says aid worker Cesar Jimenez from Project Hope. Hotels, apartment complexes, buildings with 15 to 20 floors, He says some health centers suffered serious structural damage, putting them at risk of collapse. He says the health centers he's supporting are asking for basic items, syringes, bandages, iodine to clean wounds, oral rehydration salts for dehydration, and nebulizers for people who have breathing problems after being exposed to the dust and debris. It's a chaotic situation, Jimenez says, but no country can fully prepare for a disaster like this. For NPR News, I'm Dari Buscarin.
6: The U.S. military launched an attack on Iran Friday, one day after a drone attack by Iran hit a cargo ship in the Strait of Hormuz. President Trump called that attack a provocation that violated the ceasefire between the two countries. The U.S. Central Command says the strikes hit missile and drone locations, along with coastal radar sites in Iran. On Wall Street, stocks closed slightly lower on Friday, and you're listening to NPR News. Even though many of his past tariffs have been struck down in courts, President Trump Friday threatened to again implement some new tariffs. In a social media post, he threatened 100% tariffs on any countries that tax digital services provided by American companies. Cape Verde have advanced to the next round of the Men's World Cup. With a population of around 520,000, they're one of the smallest nations to play in the tournament and the smallest ever to reach the knockout stage of a Men's World Cup. NPR's Jasmine Garst reports.
11: This is Cape Verde's first World Cup ever, and they have surprised fans at every turn. They stunned recently when they blocked Spain, considered one of the best teams in the World Cup, from making a single goal. Key to their defensive power is 40-year-old goalkeeper Josimar José Evora Díaz, known as Vozinha, one of the breakout stars of this year's tournament. On Friday night, they drew 0-0 with Saudi Arabia, placing them second in their group and allowing them to advance on to the next round, the round of 32. Their following game will be against defending champions Argentina in Miami on July 3rd. Jasmine Garst, NPR News, Houston.
6: The New York Mets fired manager Carlos Mendoza on Friday. The team has a 34-47 record and is coming off a six-game losing streak. Mendoza has been replaced by Andy Green, who had been running the team's farm system this season. He's been made interim manager for the rest of the season. The Mets began the season with baseball's highest payroll of $358 million. They're 15 games behind the leader in the National League East. I'm Dale Willman, NPR News.
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4: Hello, I'm James Reynolds. This time, in BBC Conversations, we bring people together to share their experiences of lung transplants. Norway's royal family has revealed that its crown princess, 52-year-old Mette Marit, has undergone a successful lung transplant. This major surgery was carried out to treat chronic pulmonary fibrosis. That's a progressive lung disease, which was first diagnosed in the princess 8 years ago. Later, we'll hear from two physicians who work closely with lung transplant patients and their families. But our first conversation is with women who have experienced the operation for themselves. Natalia Maeva lives in Sofia in Bulgaria. She travelled to Austria in 2016 for a double lung transplant. And Amy Morrison is in Rotherham in the north of England. Her transplant operation took place last year. It was the culmination of a series of life-changing events.
13: It kind of started, really. I noticed when I was out with both of my brothers that I was really breathless and they actually needed to kind of carry me back to the train station. Just assumed that I had a winter bug, nothing really serious. Went to the local A&E who diagnosed me with pneumonia and thought really that would be the end of it. Before they could do a x-ray on my lungs, they did ask me to do a pregnancy test, which to my shock came back that I was pregnant. I was 3 weeks pregnant at the time, so the emotions were all over the place anyway. And then from that point, they did do an x-ray and saw the extensive damage that was on my lungs. This then meant that we needed specialists involved to understand what was going on and what are the next steps. I was then put onto quite high oxygen. This was enabling me to go home. So the plan was stay on the oxygen until baby was born. And then from that, we'll then be able to do more tests to figure out what was going on. A lot of the tests that they needed to do would be quite harmful to myself and also my baby. So they were really cautious of what they were going to test for before she was born. And as we went through the process, I did start to deteriorate quite quickly. I was moved to a specialist transplant centre, which is in the south of England. This is where my sister was also based. She also had a heart and lung transplant when she was 10. So she had been there as well. But they moved me there to try and help the pregnancy as much as we can. And when I got to 24 weeks pregnant, I went into premature labour. So from that point, the decision was made. The baby was coming today.
14: That's very early, 24 weeks, isn't it?
13: Yeah. And so not only was I then worried about what's going to happen to me, I then also, you know, had my baby. She went into a different hospital. She had so many complications. Each day was just, let's get through this day, let's get through this day. So I spent a lot of the time focusing on my daughter. And within a week of having the C-section, I had a cardiac arrest in my hospital room. Luckily, there was people stood opposite me as this happened. They resuscitated me in my room. And from that point, I was then put on the emergency transplant list.
14: When did you get the transplant?
13: It was 1 week after. And I got told that there was lungs that were ready for me. Everything was so quick. Everything was so scary. You don't really get an opportunity to think about what's happening and the extent of the surgery that you're going to go through, you know, 10 to 12 hour surgery, unknown results, what's going to happen afterwards. But I had the surgery. It was successful. I did have quite a few complications following that, which possibly might have been related to having a C-section the week before, everything that had been going on. So there was quite a few infections and I needed some help with the lungs, and a tracheostomy was fitted in my throat to do my breathing, which really, really helped. It did just mean that for those 3 to 4 weeks, I wasn't able to communicate verbally.
14: When were you reunited with your daughter?
13: So we had to wait for 28 days. We both still were on lots of oxygen. She was still in an incubator. It did take about 3 hours of logistics in how they can get my daughter over to my room with all of our equipment, the tubes, everything that was needed. But I think that moment for both of us was a real turning point.
14: How are you both now?
13: We're both doing well. Jessica will be a year old in 2 weeks. She was born at 700 grams, so very, very tiny. We're now nearly up to a stone, so she's doing really well. She's amazing and a little superstar. The recovery from the transplant physically, it's a lot, especially with a baby as well. Sometimes you're just so tired. We are both still at risk of infections, myself being immune suppressed now, but also my daughter being so premature. So we are just mindful of where we go, who we see. And to be honest, we've got our own little bubble. We're recovering, but it's very much day at a time. Yeah. And kind of going from there, really.
14: It's amazing. You're both in this together in those different ways, aren't you?
13: Yeah. And following on from all of the events that happened last year, the wider teams wanted to understand why my sister had a heart and lung transplant. She tragically died when she was 21, which was 10 years after her transplant. They've done some genetic testings, which have shown that we both had a genetic mutation, and mine was triggered from the pneumonia. And now looking further, they've seen that my daughter also has this genetic mutation. But now we know this, we can keep on top of her health. We know that it's something that she might need to deal with in the future.
14: It is astonishing to hear your and your daughter's story, Amy. Thank you so much. And we'll bring in Natalia from Bulgaria. Natalia, when you yourself needed a lung transplant, you couldn't get that treatment in your own home country. You had to go abroad. Tell us about that.
15: Back in 2009, when I was diagnosed with pulmonary arterial hypertension, this is a rare lung disease that occurs the small vessels in the lung. So at that time, Bulgarian state didn't not provide any proper therapy about my illness. So my family started to pay for this just to save my life. And I started the procedure here with the Bulgarian authorities. It was a very, very big fight. You can imagine I was extremely ill with oxygen therapy for 16 hours per day. And I should prepare all the documents to fight with a different institution here in Bulgaria. But this time, Bulgaria had the contract with the Austrian clinic in Vienna University Hospital. So I'm one of 9 patients who was transplanted in Vienna in the period since 2014 till 2019. And my lucky day was 9th of March 2016 when was found a suitable donor for me. And I want to share a big thank to whole team in the thoracic surgery clinic in Vienna. Because of them, I will not able to speak now with you. Yeah. You know, when you live with oxygen, every word counts. Because sometimes you don't have enough oxygen. And when you don't feel well, you just can say only one word. So this is amazing to fight and go through the double lung transplantation and to have a happy, normal life 10 years. So for me, it's a miracle.
14: Yes. How do you reflect on the life of the donor whose lungs gave you this new life?
15: I didn't know nothing about my donor because this is of Austrian legislation. But I was the first Bulgarian patient who received a medical airplane. And the plane came here to Sofia to take me when was the donor situation. And when we landed in Vienna airport, I asked one of the pilots, from where is there another flight? And he answered me, it's from Slovenia. And probably, maybe someone gave me his or her lungs. And a big thank to this family who said yes. I think it's very important when you can say, I have 2 birthdays. One when you came to the world and the second when you reborn.
13: For me and my story, there's so many people to thank. Like I say, my sister, when she was 10 years old, she had a heart and lung transplant. So the donor that she had, I got 10 amazing years with my sister. And then the donor that I had for myself, it changed my life. I wouldn't be a mum without the donor. But also just to say that throughout our process, we also, both myself and Jessica, we required lots of blood transfusions. We also used milk donors as well. So yeah, just, you know, anybody that donates blood, anyone that donates breast milk, all of these things, they do really, really help in recovery, as we both wouldn't be here without all of them.
14: Amy, listening to Natalia there, she said she has 2 birthdays. The original birthday and the day she feels she came back to life with the transplant. Is that how you see it for yourself?
13: Yeah, I'm really quite fortunate that I get to celebrate my daughter's birthday on the 2nd of July. And then on the 16th of July, we celebrate my transplant day. So July is a big celebration.
14: Yes, keep the balloons up.
13: Yes. Yeah. So hopefully it's my first year since all the events. So hopefully this year the celebrations can kind of take away some of those more painful memories and we can just sit and enjoy being together and actually just enjoy every single day that comes, really.
15: A big hug from Bulgaria. Amy, your story is amazing.
13: Oh, thank you. I'm sure Jessica's now in the stage where she likes and enjoys cake. So I think the house is going to be a mess for that day. But we'll take lots of photos for her to remember.
16: Natalia and Amy there, extremely grateful recipients of lung transplants. I'm James Reynolds. You're listening to BBC Conversations from the BBC World Service. The first lung transplant operations took place in the 1960s, but the recipients of those early operations did not live for long. A breakthrough, though, came some 40 years ago, in 1983, with a patient surviving for several years after their transplant. And since then, the procedure has become far more routine. One of the main issues now is the lack of enough suitable donor lungs for all the patients who could potentially benefit in the way that Norway's Crown Princess Mette Marit has. For our next conversation, we brought together two doctors who specialise in lung transplants. Vicky Gerovasili is a consultant in respiratory and transplant medicine here in the UK. And Marie Boudef is in Cleveland, Ohio. She's the medical director of one of the largest lung transplant and heart-lung transplant programs in the United States.
17: It is an incredible moment when you're able to take a patient through all the testing and to be able to tell them, I think you're eligible for a transplant and you need to go on the waiting list. And it's most incredible when they receive that organ and that transplant. Lung transplantation is still in its infancy compared to other solid organ transplantation. Lungs are very different immunologically than other organs that are transplanted, and that presents a challenge. But it's very, very exciting news that this transplant took place in Scandinavia. This transplant network in Scandinavia is excellent. They've had a wonderful outcomes. They're innovative, and this is wonderful that this transplant happened there with success.
15: Like Dr. Boudef said, it is a life-transforming, life-changing experience, but it's an uphill road to get there, and it is a lot of work after the surgery itself, not only to recover from it, but to maintain the health of the lungs. The journey starts when a patient with end-stage lung disease, or when their lungs are failing because of respiratory condition, gets referred to a transplant center. And it's a lot of work to work them up and make sure they are well enough and strong enough to withstand the big assault that the transplant operation is on the body itself. The first great moment of that is when you actually can say to someone you're well enough and you need a transplant, but you're well enough also to go on a transplant waiting list. But lungs don't grow on trees. So for those patients waiting for a lung transplant, it's like being on the waiting room waiting for an operation every single minute of that waiting time, which can be days, weeks, or months. So that's a very stressful time for the patient primarily, but for the whole team looking after them as they are deteriorating, waiting for an organ to become available. And it's the biggest gift that someone can ever give. So I allow me to take a minute to encourage everyone who might be listening in to become donors, to express their wish, because it's such a life-transforming experience for those patients. So when a lung becomes available, that can be any time of the day or night, and then the patient will be called into the hospital, the lungs will be retrieved from the donor hospital, and there are different processes in different countries around the world. Certainly different ways it's done in the US than in the UK, and slightly different in Europe and other places. But the end result of it is, if the lung is suitable, then the transplant surgeon takes over from the physicians and does what can be a very lengthy operation. And then the next part of the journey begins.
16: And during that surgery,

0: we don't get very heavily involved in. Our role as a medical team during the operation is to, one, support the decision-making around matching the right recipient with the right donor, and there's a lot of nuance into that, tailoring the immunosuppressive regime that needs to start right the minute someone goes into theater, tailor the antibiotic and the rest of the regimen that needs to support the recovery from surgery. There are times when we do need to get involved during the operation to do our more physicianly things, like perform a bronchoscopy, which is a camera test to look at the airways. And then there is also the aspect of getting involved in the assessment and the optimization of the donor organ, which is that happened before the theater, the actual operation, but it's part of that same night.
1: I see. And given what you've explained to me about your role before, during, and after a transplant, presumably you also have to be an expert in human psychology as well for the patient and for their family.
0: Yes. So one of the most beautiful but equally challenging things of looking after a lung transplant recipient is that you become almost like a part of their family. We know these people really, really well. We know their families, their wishes. But fundamentally, we're taking someone who we also have to have end-of-life conversations with, because a lung transplant doesn't always happen for everyone. Watch them be reborn through transplantation, be with them or look after them for what can be years and hopefully sometimes decades. But then we close the circle and we look after them until the end of their life again. And that can be very emotionally stressful from a physician perspective, but it's also very rewarding because we are becoming part of their life and their family. I sign off patients, and I'm sure Dr. Budev does the same, to go scuba diving, travel the world, bungee jumping. I do. I literally do. I absolutely do. And that's fantastic to see. And then I get emails with photos from Dubai doing windsurfing and from Greece doing scuba diving. I'm really not making this up. These are true things that have happened to me.
2: Probably the highlight is getting these sort of emails from a patient. Look at what I'm doing. Hey, I just wanted to reach out to you. Look at where I've gone. Or probably the most poignant is when a patient sends you pictures of, hey, look at this is my new grandchild. You told me I'd just see one. Now I've seen 7 grandchildren, and I've put 7 grandchildren on the bus to go to kindergarten. Those are the stories that move you. And to add to my colleague's comments, which were absolutely beautiful, we don't just transplant the patient. We transplant the family. It's the entire family that literally goes through this process. And she mentioned, you know, you're also a sympathizer and someone to help patients in a palliative mode as well. As they come in, they're very sick. You give them a new life. But then lung transplantation, as she mentioned, does not last forever. Then they succumb to chronic rejection and its complications. But these patients are resilient. They're incredibly strong. They have a grit that you can't measure. And their families are incredible in their support.
1: Dr. Ghilavasili, what kind of contact, if any, are you allowed with the family of the person whose lungs are used in a transplant?
0: So these practices can differ between different countries, and they are defined by the donation and laws. In the UK, we cannot directly contact the family of the deceased. The recipient is allowed to write a letter to them and reach out. In a similar way, the donor family is also very much allowed to write and reach out. And this communication happens through NHSBT, so through the governing body of transplantation in the UK. If they so wish, of course they can get directly in touch after that. And we do have some very heartwarming stories of recipients and families of deceased meeting up, having a relationship, and families getting comfort from the fact that the lungs, the heart, the organs of their loved ones keep going and have given life to someone else.
1: Dr. Budev, what are the rules in the United States?
2: There are very similar rules. There is no real contact that's provided formally between the donor family and the recipient. The recipient, after about 6 months, is allowed and asked to write a letter to the donor family, which goes through a network, through the Organ Procurement Organization, or the OPO, and goes through a grief counselor for review. The letter is reviewed, and then it's shared with the donor family. The donor family can write to the recipient, just like in the UK and in other parts of the world, but that is rare that happens. It's usually the recipient reaching out. And as my colleague mentioned, there are so many heartwarming stories

0: But there are also some sad stories. There's some stories where they never hear from their donor family, and recipients wonder, why am I not hearing? And they'll continue to write letters. And then other times there are wonderful letters of how they've actually corresponded. They've met. I have donor families and recipient families that have gone on vacation to Europe together. I've had families actually build gardens and have picnics every year to commemorate the death of the donor and the life that they gave and saved. There are so many stories like this. I had one heart-lung donor, and this story was really poignant. The donor family met the recipient. He had received the donor's heart and lung. They found out they shared the same name. They all actually had the same hobby. And in addition, at the end of the night, it was so touching. The mother asked of the donor, "Can I please say goodnight to my son?" And she put her hand on the recipient's chest and felt his heartbeat. You hear these stories and they just move you so much.
1: Lung transplant physicians Dr. Vicky Geravasili and Dr. Mary Boudef. Our thanks to them and to our other guests, Natalia and Amy, for sharing their experiences this week. I'm James Reynolds. You've been listening to BBC Conversations from the BBC World Service.
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6: Hello, I'm Johnny Diamond with How Did We Get Here? Israel and the Palestinians from the BBC World Service. The backstory of the Middle East conflict from earliest times to the present day, explored by leading experts. Today we'll be discussing the history and archaeology of the region from the Bronze Age through to the 2nd century AD, including biblical and Roman times. Join me for part one of How Did We Get Here? Israel and the Palestinians after the news.
7: BBC News with Lisa Costello. Iran has accused the United States of a blatant violation of the peace deal signed a week ago. The US said it hit several locations in Iran in response to an Iranian attack on a commercial ship in the Strait of Hormuz. The International Maritime Organization says more than 2,000 crew members left the Gulf during the first 3 days of an evacuation operation. The exercise was paused on Thursday after the attack on a cargo ship. Venezuela has restricted access to the epicenter of Wednesday's twin earthquakes. Desperate Venezuelans are searching for family members under the rubble of their homes, hampering official rescue efforts. A Sudanese human rights group is calling for a proposed UN-backed prisoner exchange to include civilians who've been arbitrarily detained. The emergency lawyers group says the people's fate must be clarified. The British government says the rollout of new safe routes for refugees fleeing war and persecution will start later this year. Under the scheme, community organisations, including universities and businesses, will be allowed to sponsor refugees who apply to come to Britain. Germany and Poland are braced for more sweltering conditions of above 40 degrees as the heatwave linked to dozens of deaths moves further east. Nearly half of the region's 800 cities are grappling with unprecedented heat stress. A parade of thousands of scooters is travelling through Rome to celebrate 80 years since the invention of one of Italy's best-known exports, the Vespa. It was created just after the Second World War to provide cheap, mass-produced transport. Cape Verde have reached the knockout stages of the Men's Football World Cup after a goalless draw with Saudi Arabia. Belgium are Group G winners, beating New Zealand 5-1. BBC BBC News.
6: On the shores of the Mediterranean, there is a land of sparkling beauty, bathed in sunshine, bounded by a shimmering sea. Here are lush fields, the gentle hills and plunging valleys of the Bible, the place names of antiquity. Here is Jerusalem, what remains of the Jewish temple, the place where Muhammad is said to have ascended to heaven, the last resting place of Jesus. Here is the old city, living still, its stone steps worn smooth by millennia of pilgrims and sightseers, conquerors and clerics. Here, three great faiths turn their gaze in wonder and in hope. And here blood is spilt and hearts are broken, arms raised up and homes destroyed. Here, two peoples are locked in seemingly endless conflict over a land whose every story is disputed and argued over, and whose past is enlisted over and over again to justify the present. I'm Johnny Diamond, and from the BBC World Service, this is How Did We Get Here? Israel and the Palestinians. Not a blow-by-blow, battle-by-battle history of the region, but an attempt to draw out some of the events and people that brought the inhabitants of that sparkling land to where they are now. In this series, some of the leading experts share their interpretations. There are, of course, other ones. In a conflict that seems to be without end, you might think that at least there is agreement over when it all starts. But that would be too easy. For many Jews and many supporters of a Jewish state, the Old Testament of the Bible, the Hebrew Bible, is a natural starting point with references to the land of Israel, what's called in Hebrew Eretz Israel, the promise that God made to the Jews about a place called Canaan, and the history of King David, sling-wielding slayer of Goliath, who would, the story goes, go on to rule an independent Jewish kingdom in the Holy Land. To those that deny or doubt the historical claim of Jews to what is now Israel, the Bible is a religious storybook masquerading as a history, something that now serves a purpose it was never really intended for, and critically, something with perilously little in the way of corroborating evidence. Joining me on this first episode are two experts in the field. Simon Sebag Montefiore, historian and author, forthcoming is The Cauldron, The Making of the Modern Middle East, and Reverend Professor Lloyd Llewellyn Jones, Professor in Ancient History at Cardiff University. Simon, welcome.
8: Thank you.
6: Lloyd, welcome.
9: Thank you very much.
6: Thank you both. Before we get to arguments or discussion over the Bible and its role, can we just talk time and place? There are, in the first five books of the Bible, what's known as the Torah to the Jews, references to the land. What time period is this thought to refer to, Lloyd?
9: Well, it's set in the early Bronze Age, so we're talking here about 3000 BCE, something like that. The stories of Abraham settling into this promised land. He comes from Mesopotamia, from the city of Ur. He goes to Haran in Syria and then settles in the Levant. So if we were to date him on a chronological basis, then I would say early Bronze Age.
6: Simon?
8: That's right. But one can't look at the Bible purely as a history, of course. It's a work of theology. I mean, I like to look at it as a historical library put together at different times, written by different people, and many events in it take place in different versions, at least twice within the Bible itself.
6: Simon, can I ask you about this phrase, the promised land, and how it sort of reverberates to today?
8: Well, in the Bible, there are several places where it's written that God promises the promised land. Moses is looking over what is Canaan as he brings the Jewish people from Egypt, the story that became Passover, and he's promised that they will have this land. And that has played a big role for religious Jewish people in a claim to possess the Holy Land.
10: It links faith to land.
8: It links faith to land. But again, the Jewish story and its link to the Holy Land is also based on history.
10: We talked about time. I want to talk about place as well, because we talk about the land. There is reference to the land in the Bible. What land? Lloyd, you made a reference to the Levant, which is this sort of this Mediterranean scoop.
11: That's right. And another kind of not a very satisfactory word in itself, of course. You
10: if
11: know.
10: We talk about the modern nations of this region, and there we're talking, what, about Syria, about Lebanon, about Israel,
11: Palestine,
10: and
11: up to the borders of Egypt.
10: Absolutely. Fine. That's
11: the essential. And it tends to be on the western side of the River Jordan. But of course, others who are now, you know, within Jordan, like Moab and so forth, come into play as well. So there were multiple peoples living in this rather small stretch of land. They get named in the Hebrew Bible, but the naming is much, much later than any evidence we have for them naming themselves.
10: It's not contemporary.
11: Yeah, it's not contemporary at all. So for instance...
8: I was just going to say there's quite a lot of anachronism.
11: Oh, completely and utterly. So for instance, a Canaanite, you've already mentioned the word Canaan.
10: Yeah.
11: A Canaanite would never have called himself a Canaanite. It's a much later word that is used. There are some words that we find in contemporary ancient Egyptian sources, which are interesting, which kind of suggest that they were recognizing certain peoples of the Levant. And at one point, you know, we even get the word Israel, which perhaps is Israel. But these are peoples.
8: I think it's interesting that the word Canaan is useful, because the Phoenicians did call themselves Canaanites much later. And so we just need to have a picture that Lloyd is drawing of many people speaking languages that we would later call Semitic, but including languages that became Arabic, Hebrew, Aramaic,
11: yes,
8: and those sort of things. And many kingdoms, because the Bible is so concentrated on the story of the Jewish people, one does forget that there are all these other Semitic peoples like Aram, Damascus, Ammon, Moab, Edom, that are all fighting together, and they're all crushed between the big empires that we will mention soon, Egypt to the south, Babylon, Assyria.
10: Okay, we've established to some degree biblical time and biblical place. Lloyd, how useful do you think the Bible is when it comes to the start of the conversation about this region and its original inhabitants?
11: Okay, so there is history in the Bible, but it is a history that has been repurposed, deliberately so. It serves an agenda, and it's a theological agenda. The whole story of the Bible is the relationship of the Jewish people to their God. And that's what the thrust is right the way through. And when we read it with another set of eyes, it doesn't hold together particularly well as a historical book. But when we read it as the story of God's love for his people and his people's disobedience and then their refinding of the way, then it makes a lot of sense.
10: Simon.
8: But its importance lies in the future and what the importance that it assumes, first of all, because of Christianity and further books that are added to this Bible, the New Testament. And then, of course, hundreds of years later, the Quran and the rise of another religion, Islam, that builds on the legitimacy and the stories that came before it. And so in the history of European and Middle Eastern civilizations, this Bible assumes immense importance.
11: Yes.
8: And that's why we're discussing it today.
11: Yes.
10: Some people believe we should not start with the Bible. Why do they believe that? And where do they think we should start instead?
11: I would imagine that they see through the pretense or the construction that the Bible is written as a history. Because when you look at it, you know, Genesis to Revelation, it looks like it's all very orderly, you know, century by century.
10: Yeah.
11: But of course, it's not constructed that way. It had its editing, it had its redaction at a much, much later time. So it is not a chronological book by any means. And while we can find pockets of history in it, we can't find history throughout it. My starting point would always be with the archaeology, and let the archaeology speak first. Marry the archaeology to things that perhaps we find in the biblical texts, but don't go with the biblical text looking for the archaeology, which has often been done. And certainly in Israel today, there is a tendency for Israeli archaeologists to do exactly that. You know, a stone is unearthed and behold, this is the place of covenant where Jacob was named Israel.
10: This is the proof we have been looking for.
11: This is the proof that we've been looking for.
10: Yeah.
11: And it's, of course, it's a very dangerous thing to do.
8: The fact is today, both Israeli and Palestinian archaeologists and historians who are nationalists are trying to distort, prove and disprove each other's claims to the Holy Land. But there are many, many reputable archaeologists. We should start with the archaeology. And there are many cases that the archaeology does prove the Bible. But the Bible is a religious text.
11: I think as we push deeper into history, so now we're going into the Iron Age. So we're thinking about,
10: again, where are we?
11: 900 BC onwards. Okay. Then I think we can begin to marry archaeology and biblical text together.
10: What of the Jewish kingdom under King David? This is around 1200 BC?
8: It's around 1000. It's around 1000.
10: Forgive me. Thank
8: you. It's around 1000 BC. It assumes a massive importance because David took Jerusalem and formed what the Bible says is a large united kingdom, Jewish kingdom of the 12 tribes of Israel. There's then the story of his son, Solomon, who builds the temple on the Temple Mount in Zion in Jerusalem.
10: Hugely important, hugely resonant down the centuries.
8: Which has enormous importance. Both of them are sort of model kings for monarchs and rulers for the rest of time. They are also some of the basis for Jewish claims to the Holy Land. But I have to say, I think we're much too hung up on David and Solomon, because whenever they were around 1000 BC, as Lloyd has said, within 100 years of that time, within 70 years of that time, 930 BC, we have evidence that there was a Jewish kingdom, there was a Jewish temple, and we have evidence from elsewhere. And so within 70 years, we're in the realms of history. Now, it's based on inscriptions and steles and ostraca and bullae, which are clay-baked seals found in Jerusalem, for example. But then we're in history, and there are two Jewish kingdoms, and there is a Jewish temple in Jerusalem on what is now the Temple Mount.
11: But trying to match the archaeology against the biblical accounts of the reigns of David and Solomon has proved to be completely futile. So we find, you know, if you look at First Kings and the description of the temple, I mean, this is a magnificent building, you know, the size of Karnak in Egypt, and we find nothing of this. I mean, not only do we not find it in Jerusalem, we find nothing of that kind of proportion or scale of building anywhere in the Levant at this period. In my opinion, David and Solomon probably existed, but in a much reduced form. Essentially, they were tribal war leaders more than anything else, you know, leading this group that we can call the Hebrews or the Israelites.
8: I totally agree with Lloyd that there's very little evidence of David or Solomon. David, it's interesting, there is evidence. There's the Tel Dan stele found relatively recently in the 90s, which mentions the house of David.
10: And this is a carving on a piece of rock, forgive
8: steel,
10: me.
8: Yes, yeah. A stele is a carving on a piece of rock. So there is evidence that David existed.
11: Right. But again, several hundred years later.
8: The stele is from about 200 years later or 150 years later. But as soon as you get on to Solomon, there is absolutely no mention of Solomon anywhere. Mm. But then when Solomon dies, the Bible says that the kingdom, if it existed, splits into two of these kingdoms. In the north is the kingdom of Israel, based in Samaria. And in the south, ruled by the house of David, the dynasty, the family of David, which we know of from the Tel Dan stele just mentioned, rules Jerusalem and Judah or Judea. Judah and Judea are very important.
10: Yeah.
8: The word Jew is a derivation of Judean, Judah. And so even in the name Jewish, yeah, is the link to the land Judah.
10: We've talked a lot about the Jews. There were a lot of other people in the region at the time.
11: Absolutely.
10: Who were they? And are their ancestors still around? And critically, I suppose, why do we talk so much about the Jews and so little about them?
11: Absolutely. So one of the big difficulties, I think, with biblical studies and biblical archaeology is the fact that different kinds of narratives have been written out of the picture. And this is because of our over-reliance on the Hebrew Bible. You know, we virtually take the Bible in one hand and a spade in the other hand and think, okay, we were going to find evidence for this now. And honestly, that was the starting point of a lot of archaeologists, and many archaeologists still do that. The truth of the matter is there were mixed tribes of different ethnic types, and especially clinging to the coast of the Levant in particular. Again, I don't want to give names to these people because the names are not original. We don't know what they called themselves. But in the Hebrew Bible, they are called the Canaanites, the Ashdodites, the Asherites, the Philistines, all of these people. And they come and they settle at different times. Now, what a good archaeologist will do, and believe me, there are plenty of really good archaeologists, you know, without an agenda. What they try to look for are cross-cultural influences in things like pottery or what we can see about religious practices. And then things which are seismically different. What demarcates a different tribe or a different group of people from those around them, for instance? Now, what's remarkable is that by and large, archaeologists just find in the late Bronze Age, early Iron Age, a oneness of these peoples. Mm. There is no stark evidence to suggest, for instance, that early Jews in the Levant at this time were eating differently from those people around them. Okay. And that kind of thing really matters, of course, because what we have in the Hebrew Bible are the law codes about clean and unclean flesh.
10: The dietary codes. Okay.
11: Again, people think, because we read the Bible chronologically, this must be very early. This is the time of Moses when they first settled there. There's no evidence in the archaeology for that at all. That separation of clean and unclean begins again after the exile, when they come back from Babylon, when again they're trying to claim we are a unique people, we're a different people. It's one of their identifying markers then. And that's when we see the evidence coming up in the archaeology, but not before.
8: So there are interesting moments when you see how much they had in common. Because we think of, because the Jews wrote the Bible, it's all about the Jews. But in fact, as Lloyd is saying, and just to continue that theme, so many of them, there's a moment in 853 BC, for example, the Battle of Karkar, where a sort of almost Abrahamic accords of peoples, of Canaanite / Levantine peoples, all fighting together.
11: One thing that people don't really recognize is that in the Bronze and Iron Ages, God, Yahweh, the Hebrew God, had a wife. He had a consort, the goddess Asherah. Well, you know, little hints of her are found in the Bible, in the book of Jeremiah. Why do you bake resin cakes for the goddess of heaven, he says to the Israelites. But when the Bible had its redaction, the editors just simply put a red line through all references to God's wife and many other things, which later Jews thought were heresies. But in the archaeology, of course, they can't silence the archaeology. And we find little shrines, little statuettes, pot images of God, of Yahweh, sitting next to his wife, Ashila, for instance.
8: I think it's interesting just to realize that the DNA of many of these peoples is still present in the Jews and Arabs and other peoples of the Middle East. And so, of course, there are many, many influences have come in subsequently, including the Turks and Greeks, who later invaded and in periods we're going to talk about, and who intermarried with people in the Holy Land. But in part, the people who are fighting today in the Middle East share some of the DNA with the Levantine peoples, including the Jews and the other ones we're talking about from this period. And that's an interesting thought.
10: It certainly is.
11: It was a far more mixed culture and society than the Bible would ever have us recognize.
10: So we have this picture, Lloyd, for hundreds of years of independent Jewish states or kingdoms, whatever you want to call them, coming and going, flickering in, flickering out, until the Romans arrive.
11: Yes.
10: At which point there is more of a settlement.
9: Yes, in that the voice of the people is completely subordinated by Roman imperialism, of course. The Romans kind of farm out the governance of the land to people like Herod the Great, who is a client king, essentially doing Rome's bidding, but under the kind of guise that he is a Jewish monarch of the old type, of the old Davidic school. And with that, after Herod's death, the land is then subdivided amongst his sons and grandsons as well.
10: Simon.
8: Well, Herod the Great is one of the most fascinating characters.
9: He certainly is.
8: He's the sort of Jewish, the Henry VIII. He marries 10 times. He executes the wife he's in love with, which drives him mad. He kills 3 of his own children. And Augustus gives us in history one of the first Jewish jokes when he says that I'd prefer to be Herod's pig than Herod's son, which is the first Jewish joke in history, I believe.
10: I want to drag you back to politics in what, around 70 AD, 70 years after the birth of Christ, we get the first of 3 great Jewish revolts. Can you tell me why they are so important to this story?
8: The Jewish revolt starts in 66 under Nero. Mm. It's a religious rebellion with mixed leaders of kind of various warlords, Jewish warlords. It leads to a siege by Emperor Vespasian and then his son Titus. It just happens that it's Passover again. So over 1 million people are besieged in Jerusalem. It's like the siege of Leningrad. Mm. People eat each other. People eat dogs. People eat leather. And it's one of the most brutal sieges. In 70, Titus Caesar storms the city, destroys Jerusalem, destroys the temple, enslaves so many Jewish slaves that the price of slaves just drops in Rome. He gets so much money from the temple, he's able to build the Colosseum, built with money from the Jewish temple in Rome, which you can see in Rome today. Yeah,
9: yeah. And on a triumphal arch right next to it, you see the results of the capture of the temple. So you see the Roman soldiers carrying the great menorah, for instance, from the temple itself. So all the treasury itself is...
10: The great Jewish candelabra.
9: Absolutely. Yeah.
8: But this is the creation of the 3 modern Abrahamic religions as we see today are made possible by this apocalyptic event. For the Jews, this is the end of temple Judaism. And from now on, there's no more sacrifices at the temple. And people use the Torah almost as a portable temple. And so there's a new Judaism comes out of this.
9: This is when they become the people of the book, essentially. Yeah.
8: And this is when they become Jews rather than Judeans. This is a moment, an important moment.
10: They are de-linked from place.
8: They are de-linked. There are always Jews praying around the temple. There are always Jews living in the Holy Land. But many now live in Spain, in Italy, in
10: what would become known as the diaspora.
8: So that's the first thing. The second thing is the Christians. At some point during the siege of Jerusalem, the early Christians escape. Now, the early Christians were split into 2 halves. One half was run by Jesus's family, like James, his brother, and his cousin. And they prayed still in the Jewish temple. Another part was founded by Paul, St. Paul, who took Christianity to non-Jewish people, to the Gentiles. Now, the Jewish religion and the Christian religion is aparted and become a separate religion. Christianity separates from the mother religion. Thirdly, 600 years later, Muhammad, the prophet Muhammad, looks back at this point and says, there is the withdrawal of the blessing from the first revelation, the Jews, the second revelation of the Christians, and I am the prophet of the third and final revelation of God, Islam. So this is the decisive moment.
10: Is also a moment that is taken up by Jews centuries later as an example of Jewish nationalism, if you will. In particular, the siege on the top of the mountain known as Masada.
9: Masada, yes. And the story goes that this group of zealots take to the top of Masada, which is a kind of very high hill, not quite a mountain. And this was a very protracted siege, which ended with the mass suicide of the Jews who were leading the revolt. And so consequently, it's taken on an enormous
11: religious and, of course, national identity. It's a calling card, really, for modern day Israeli identity. There were times, I believe, Simon, I don't know if I'm right about this, that even military oaths were taken at Masada at one point.
10: There was training on the top training of Masada, on the top, wasn't
8: yeah. Yes, in modern Israel, it has a special significance, a special never again significance. Yeah, yeah. And it remains a symbol to this day. So it is very important. But it wasn't the last Jewish revolt. The next Jewish revolt was in 130 to 135, when Simon Bar Kokhba, Prince of the Star, who called himself Prince of Israel, rebelled against Hadrian. And Hadrian crushed that rebellion and once again massacred on a genocidal scale as many as 500,000 Jews, expanding the diaspora and also renaming Jerusalem so that it wasn't even called Jerusalem anymore, but was renamed Aelia Capitolina, and the Holy Land, Judea, was renamed Palestine. And this is a very, very significant moment.
10: We will leave things there at the significant moment, the close of the Jewish revolt, the renaming of the Holy Land. I just want to say an enormous thank you to Reverend Professor Lloyd Llewellyn-Jones, to Simon Sebag Montefiore, and we hope you will join us for the next episode.

0: 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A corner in Louisville, where one couple had their first kiss. 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
2: 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WQCS weather. Sun's out early with mostly sunny skies before a chance of showers and thunderstorms this afternoon, high near 91. Tonight brings a few storms early, then clearing, low around 76. Tomorrow stays hot, sunny to start, storms possible late, high near 92. It's currently 77 on the Treasure Coast this morning, right now. 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
3: Well, Tommy had asked me to dance again, and he was doing his splits. He was doing his turns, his slides. I mean, he had it going on. He was sliding all over the place, and then bending over and shaking a tail feather. And he even galloped like he was riding a pony.
4: Next up, the Moth Radio Hour. True stories told before a live audience. I'm your host, Sarah Austin Jeunesse. In this hour, high-stakes bike riding in Yemen, lessons from Dad, an unexpected rally day, and showing off the slide.
3: And I got tired of looking at him doing all his slides and everything. And I showed him what I could do. I showed him my slides. And I mean I slide. You could think I was James Brown.
4: That story and more coming up next on the Moth Radio Hour from PRX, right after this. Live from NPR News in Washington, I'm Windsor Johnston. Search and rescue operations are entering a critical phase in Venezuela after powerful back-to-back earthquakes this week. Authorities say more than 900 people have died, and the death toll is expected to rise as crews continue searching collapsed buildings for survivors. As relief efforts expand, a Venezuelan community in South Florida is mobilizing to help. Helen Acevedo of member station WLRN reports.
5: Officials in Doral have partnered with local nonprofits and small businesses to collect necessities like non-perishable food, bottled water, and pet food. Freddy Solorzano is president of the International Coalition for Venezuela. He says rescue efforts in Venezuela will require international assistance. Aid from developed nations, he says, is needed to rescue people who are still alive but trapped beneath the rubble. Solorzano says one of the biggest concerns among the community is making sure donations reach people directly affected by the disaster. Doral officials have asked the public to donate only through official channels. For NPR News, I'm Helen Acevedo in Miami.
4: President Trump is renewing his push for the Save America Act, which would require voters to provide proof of citizenship before casting a ballot. Speaking at the Faith and Freedom Coalition Conference in Washington on Friday, Trump urged Congress to pass the legislation.
6: Hard to believe, right? Hard to believe that we even have to fight for this. We have to fight for everything. Nothing comes easy. Nothing.
4: The push comes just days after a federal judge permanently blocked key portions of the administration's elections executive order, including its proof of citizenship requirement. Trump has also vowed not to sign a bipartisan housing bill until Congress approves the Save America Act. A federal judge has declared a mistrial in the case of a man accused of starting last year's deadly Palisades fire in Los Angeles. Steve Futterman reports a new trial date has been set for October.
7: After 3 days of deliberating, the jury told the judge it was deadlocked and unable to reach a unanimous verdict. After the mistrial was declared, the jury foreman told the court jurors were split 10-2 in favor of acquittal. Defense attorney Steve Haney said he would have preferred a not guilty verdict, but was generally pleased.
8: You know, anytime you get a hung jury, some attorneys look at that as a victory. A 10-2 decision is also pretty resoundingly favorable for the defense.
7: What he wasn't pleased about was the decision by the U.S. Attorney's Office here in L.A. to retry the case. The prosecution said Jonathan Rinder Kanesh was motivated by anger at society. The defense suggested New Year's Eve fireworks might be the cause. For NPR News, I'm Steve Futterman in Los Angeles.
4: This is NPR. Former National Security Advisor John Bolton has pleaded guilty to a federal charge of unlawfully retaining classified information. Prosecutors say the plea agreement could spare him prison time. Bolton, who has long criticized President Trump, served in the administration before leaving in 2019. Former Transportation Secretary Pete Buttigieg says he and his children were investigated by Child Protective Services this week after an anonymous report claimed his kids were at risk. NPR's Elena Moore says the report was later determined to be false.
9: In a post online, Buttigieg said he was notified about the allegation when a police officer and Child Protective Services worker came to his home. He shared that his children had to participate in forensic interviews where no family could be present and that he couldn't be alone with his kids until after the interviews were done. Buttigieg is a rising star within the Democratic Party. He ran for president in 2020 and became the first openly gay person to stage a competitive bid for a major party nomination. Law enforcement has not provided information on a potential motive for the false report. But in a statement, Buttigieg acknowledged that the incident had taken place shortly after Father's Day and during Pride Month. Elena Moore, NPR News.
4: The Trump administration is temporarily limiting access to new artificial intelligence models while conducting a cybersecurity review. OpenAI and Anthropic say only a small number of government-approved partners will initially have access to their newest systems. Some experts warn the restrictions could slow innovation. This is NPR News.
10: 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Other contributors include the estate of Joan B. Kroc, whose bequest serves as an enduring investment in the future of public radio and seeks to help NPR produce programming that meets the highest standards of public service in journalism and cultural expression.

0: From PRX, this is the Moth Radio Hour. I'm your host, Sarah Austin Jeunesse. At the Moth, we come together to connect through personal stories. The Moth has over 500 public events a year where everyday people stand on stage to tell their true stories. In this episode, a bold bike ride in Yemen, shaking a tail feather in Harlem, and our first story by a Lutheran pastor from Denver, Nadia Bolz-Weber. Nadia told this in front of a sold-out crowd of 2,700 at a Moth main stage in Oregon, where we partnered with Portland Literary Arts. Here's Nadia live at the Moth.
1: I'm not what you would call the biggest fan of church, which can be awkward since technically I'm a Lutheran pastor. My dislike of church, I came by honestly. I was raised in a really very strict, conservative Christian church where there was just a whole lot of rules and very little fun and no possibility of actually getting to be my whole self. And so when I felt the call to go to seminary, I thought, you know what I want is to start a church from scratch. There could be very few rules, a whole lot of fun, and everyone gets to be themselves. So in 2008, I founded a congregation called House for All Sinners and Saints. And the amazing thing about being able to start a church from scratch is you don't have to worry about being conventional. So you can just make it up. So if the very first thing you want people to see when they enter in the church is a velvet painting of Elvis crying that says, "Elvis welcomes you to House for All Sinners and Saints," you can do that. And if you don't really want to do a blessing of the animals, but you want to do a blessing of the bicycles, you can do that. And if you want to take over the basement of a bar quarterly for an event called Beer and Hymns, you can do that. And we did all those things, and that's what started to get the attention of my denomination. And I was so excited to get an email that said, we want to invite you to give the keynote presentation at a pastor's conference. We really want you to share your expertise. The thing you need to know is I didn't graduate college till I was 36. I had never been an expert in anything. And when I went to seminary, I was so old that they called me a second career student, which I thought was adorable because it implied I had a first career. I did not. But the difficult part of starting a church from scratch is that you have to start it from scratch. And so my denomination gave me a little funding to get going, but all they cared about was how many people came and how much money did you bring in. And it started to feel like every Sunday I was throwing my own birthday party and waiting to see who liked me enough to show up. And then I was like, it's not supposed to be about me, it's supposed to be about God, and then I felt worse. And it was rough, like, we would have like maybe 50 people on a Sunday, but during the summer, the numbers just started getting really low. And we ended up not getting more than like 35 people on a Sunday during the summer. And so, the day before, I was going to Chicago to keynote that pastor's conference as an expert, I found myself single-handedly trying to get a cotton candy machine in the back of my Honda. And my back was hurting, and the reason is because I had just come from Costco, and I had lifted all these cases of soda and enough burgers to feed like 80 people and an industrial bag of Doritos, and I'd put it all in my Honda. When I realized, hey, we've got to try and get people back, I remembered that there's this really quaint tradition in the Lutheran church called Rally Day. Rally Day is when you're trying to get all the families back for the start of Sunday school after everyone's been traveling through the summer. And so you have like a little carnival for the kids. And we didn't have any kids and we didn't have Sunday school, but I was like, it, we're having rally day. And so I ended up setting everything up. I made cool flyers. I texted everyone in the congregation. I was so excited to get all these people back, to really get a lot of people. So I put the sodas on ice, and I put out the napkins in the little like circle, and it was all fancy, and I got all the burgers ready, and I put out a collection basket for donations, because it costs like hundreds of dollars for all this stuff, and it's just easily recoupable with that many people. And so I was doing so much work, and that I didn't actually go into the worship space until about 2 minutes before the service was supposed to start. And I'm walking up the stairs of this 100-year-old church building, and I'm so excited to see everyone. And I see the sun coming through the stained glass and bouncing off the 26 people who came. 26. 26. And I didn't know what to do, so like I quickly pivoted, turned around, went downstairs like I'd forgotten something. But if I'd forgotten anything, it was definitely my goodwill towards humanity. And I went into the women's room, and I literally knelt on the peeling linoleum and was like, "Dear God, I hate all those people who didn't show up so much that I'm having a hard time appreciating the people who did show up." And as you know, I have to start like a worship service in 2 minutes. So if you could like, you know, remove this resentment, like rip out my stony little heart and replace it with a human fleshy beating one again, I'd really appreciate that. Amen. So my desperate prayer helped enough for me to get going, get the service going. And then the prayers of the people were beautiful, and that helped too, because JP prayed. He was glad he got a job after 6 months of unemployment. And Clarice was like, "I've been off heroin for a year." And then someone else was praying for their aunt who had breast cancer. Just the realness of that helped as well. And so about 20 people stayed, and there was a group of my parishioners who were like grilling up all these burgers that we had for like 80 people. And they're like, "We should just take them down to Triangle Park to like feed some hungry people." And then this other group of my parishioners were making cotton candy and handing it to every single car that stopped at the stop sign by the church. They were having a blast. I was busy doing what I call the resentful cleanup, where you're trying to mask how disappointed you are. And I was like hastily trying to get everything cleaned up. And one of my parishioners, Stuart, looked at me and said, "Pastor Nadia, are you okay?" Now, the thing you need to know about Stuart is he has an official role at church as the minister of fabulousness. And he's like the church drag queen. And the reason is because like when we were doing our first stewardship campaign, which is like a fancy church word for fundraising, and Stuart's like, "Oh, I know. We're going to sell t-shirts. And on the front, it's going to say, 'This shit ain't free.'" And then on the back, it's going to say, "So you better tithe, bitches." So if you don't have a church drag queen, I'm just saying, get busy recruiting one. But anyway, so Stuart goes, "Pastor Nadia, are you okay?" And I did that thing where you tell a half-truth. I was like, "Well, my back's really hurting." And he looks at his partner, Jim, and our friend, Amy. He goes, "Jim, Amy, we're going to pray for Pastor Nadia right now." And I thought, the hell you are. But sometimes you have to submit to a blessing. I just remember the Colorado sun and his big drag queeny hands warming my black clergy shirt and them praying over me. And it sounds bonkers now, but I swear what happened is it felt like those muscle spasms in my back went from being like fists to being like open palms. And it like released. It was beautiful. And I thanked them. And then his partner, Jim, said, "Pastor Nadia, would it be nice to have some help cleaning up?" And I said, "Yeah, it really would. Thank you." And a couple seconds later, Jim goes, well, what do you want me to do with this? And he held up a completely empty donation basket. Now I hated all the people who didn't come. And I hated all the people who did come. And also, I had to get out of there pretty quick because I had a very early flight in the morning because I had to go be an expert at a pastor's conference. It was probably midnight when the resentment and anger and self-loathing left my body enough to fall asleep. And 2 hours later, I was jolted awake with what I can only describe as a bitch slap from the Holy Spirit. I jolt up in my bed and I go, oh my God, I missed it. Like, I had back pain all day. And then after they prayed for me, I didn't for the rest of the day. And I didn't even notice. And I didn't notice what a blessing it was for people to pray for their pastor who usually prays for them. And I didn't notice how amazing it is that hungry people got warm burgers and that all these strangers inexplicably got free cotton candy at the stop sign. And I was so wrapped up in my expectations not being met that I missed everything that did happen. So the next day, the next afternoon, I'm in Chicago, and I'm going through this PowerPoint presentation for the pastors, and they're loving it. I'm like, blessing of the bicycles and the Elvis, and I tell them, like, every year on Reformation Day, we do a selling of indulgences bake sale, and they're laughing, and then I tell them how at House for All Sinners and Saints, we have what's called an open table, which means everybody without exception is invited to receive bread and wine at communion. And how we had this young queer girl who spent a year in our community and having this open table, and she traveled to Michigan to visit her parents. And I get this phone call from her on a Sunday morning, and she's weeping. And I'm like, baby, what's going on? She goes, I'm at my parents' church, and they're doing communion, and I can't take it. And she was just like destroyed by it. And I talked to her for a bit and I said, do you mind if I share our conversation with some folks at church tonight? And she said, that was fine. So I tell some of the people at church about Rachel, and without skipping a beat, Stuart goes, we'll just have to take her communion to the airport when she gets home, I guess. And so at 9 o'clock at night on a Tuesday, 10 of us show up to Denver International Airport with bread and wine and like a chauffeur sign that said, Rachel Pater, child of God. You know? And, so I'm telling them this story. Now they're crying. And I thought, well, if I think church should be a place for your whole self, I should tell them the whole story. And I took a deep breath and I said, and last night I cried myself to sleep because I felt like a failure. And I told him the whole thing. The cotton candy machine, the healing I didn't notice, the bitch slap from the Holy Spirit, the cotton candy, everything. And the coolest thing was at lunch later, they didn't treat me like an expert. They treated me like a sister and a colleague, and they regaled me with stories of their own failure. And it was so beautiful because we felt like connected. And what I've always wanted my whole life is to feel less alone. And it's great to be dazzled by people's virtues and for experts to just stun us with how amazing they are. But that never makes me feel less alone. I only feel less alone when people share their failings with me, their mistakes, their misconceptions, their jagged edges. Because I think those jagged edges of our stories create enough texture on us that it allows us to have something other people can hold on to. Thank you.

That was Nadia Bolz-Weber. Nadia is the founding pastor of House for All Saints and Sinners. She's the author of several best-selling memoirs and lives in Denver, where she says, quote, "I continue to write about my personal failings for the benefit of my fellow spiritual misfits." She's pretty sure she hasn't consumed cotton candy since 2009. To see photos of Nadia and the congregation with that cotton candy on the first rally day, go to themoth.org. In a moment, lessons in parenting and riding on two wheels with women in Yemen, when the Moth Radio Hour continues.

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0: From PRX, this is the Moth Radio Hour. I'm Sarah Austin Jeunesse. Our next story is from Audrey Pleasant, and she told it at a Moth Night that featured outstanding stories from our community engagement program. Here's Audrey.
1: Tommy Johnson. That was my humiliator. I mean, at the age of 13, how could you be so humiliated? Let me not get ahead of myself. You see, I was going to a church right across the street from me. That was at 141st Street in Harlem, between 7th and 8th Avenue. They had a center down there that we used to go down to dance. My dance step, side to side, shuffle. Side to side, shuffle, regardless of what type of music it was. And I would go there and I'd sit on the side where the young ladies would sit that didn't get a chance to dance too much. And I would sit and sit. And this young man by the name of Tommy Johnson would come and ask me to dance. I'd get up and I'd follow him out to the dance floor like the moth to the flame. And we get out there, Tommy would do slides, turns, splits, bend over and shake a tail feather. And I would do my little favorite step, sigh, sigh, sigh. Regardless of what he did, I would sigh, sigh, sigh. That was my movements. Well, Tommy did this so much, and I got tired of it. I mean, I really got tired of it. And I went home one night after being humiliated, and I laid on my bed crying and thinking about Tommy and his splits and his turns and his bending over and shaking a tail feather. I thought about doing a step. I said, I could do this. I could do this. I got up off that bed, got my belt out of the closet, put it on the doorknob, tightened it up, closed that door, and I started doing me some slides. Almost tripped over my own foot, but I still did my slides. And I bent over and I shook a tail feather. I even did a little twirling. Then I did the half split. I couldn't do the whole split, of course, but the half split would suffice me. And I kept this up for a whole month. I mean, I would eat. I would stop and eat, yes. I'd stop and go to school. I had to go to school because my mother wasn't going to have that. And I'd come back home, do my homework, have my dinner, go to my room, and I'd do my little dancing. I'd practice and practice and practice. And one night, the closet door came open. I bumped my head, but I just shook that off and kept right on dancing. And I even practiced doing a headstand. I bumped my head again on the floor, shook that off, and tried it again until I got it. Like I said, I did that for a whole month till I felt I had it together. And then one night, one Friday night, at 6 o'clock, I got dressed and I went down to the center. And I sat in my same little spot. Now, I don't know who Tommy was dancing with while I was gone, but I guess he was dancing with somebody. But I sat in my same spot, waiting, just waiting for him to come over and ask me to dance. True to form, here comes Mr. Tommy Johnson. And I got up and I followed him out to the dance floor. Now, when you get out there on the dance floor, if you're really doing something spectacular, a crowd will gather around you. Now, that crowd is there to help you stay inside the circle, to let the person that's doing the fantastic dancing do their thing. And if you're not dancing so good and you try to get out that circle, you can't go nowhere. You got to stay inside that circle and endure the humiliation. Well, Tommy had asked me to dance again, and I was inside the circle, and he was doing his split.

He was doing his turns, his slides. I mean, he had it going on. He was sliding all over the place and then bending over and shaking a tail feather. And I let him go right ahead. Go ahead, slide some more. Do the split. Shake a tail feather. And he even galloped like he was riding a pony. I said, yeah, go right ahead. Go right ahead. And I got tired of looking at him doing all his slides and everything. And I slid up to his face, and he stood there with his mouth wide open. Looking at me all wide-eyed, all bug-eyed. And I showed him what I could do. I showed him my slides. And I mean, I slide. You could think I was James Brown. I was sliding so good. And I showed him how I could bend over and shake a tail feather. And I went and did me a half split, which I could do. Did it pretty good, too. And he just stood there looking at me with his mouth wide open, all buggy eyed like he was. He tried to walk out the circle. But they wouldn't let him out. They came in tighter and enforced it. And that made me more determined to do my slides, my shake a tail feather. And I even did like the pony, too. Showed him I knew what I could do. And then when I tired of him, I slid up to his face again and threw him a kiss. Let him know that, hey, you ain't got it all like that. I got me a little bit of it too. And I walked out of that circle. Now, I didn't go back to the center for a while. And I didn't know what happened to Tommy Johnson. But anyway, one day I was walking down 125th Street between 7th and 8th Avenue. The Apollo Theater's down there. And then across the street there was a store called the Record Shack. And they were playing some music. I mean, they were throwing it down. And it was one of James Brown's records, too. And I just, something just came over me and I started dancing. Next thing I knew, I had a crowd of people around me and I just showed off even more so. And this man stepped out of the audience and he said, "You know what, miss? You should be at the Apollo Theater." I looked at that man like he was crazy. He said, "I'm serious." He said, "Here." He said, "This, come here at this time and on the stage." I took the paper and I said, well, I couldn't lose. I might gain something. And on that day, and at that precise time, I went to the Apollo Theater. And they had a group of performing up there called the Coasters. And the lead singer was Speedo. He would come down and interact with the audience. He would take the mic and he would put it to somebody. He'd say, "Whoa." And then he put the mic to somebody's mouth and they said nothing. He went to the next person, "Whoa." He got nothing. He came to me. He said, "Whoa." I said, "Wow." He jumped back and looked at me and he grabbed my hand. And he pulled me up on the stage. And that's the first time in my life I had ever seen anybody do the twist on one leg while they got the other leg extended in front of them. Well, I couldn't do that. So I did the best thing I could do. I turned around and showed him my posterior jumping up one at a time. And he took off his shirt. But when he went to take off his pants, I screamed and I ran off the stage. I hurried up and got back to my seat. The usher came down with a flashlight and he was shining in my face. I said, "Oh gosh, did I do something wrong?" He said, "Miss, come here." And I got up and I went to him. He said, "The manager wants to see you." And I thought to myself, I'm going to get put out of the theater. They're going to put me out. They're really going to put me out. And I paid to come in here. But I went up to the manager, brave, very brave. He said, "Are you working anywhere, miss?" I said, "No, sir." Now here I'm 13 years old. And he said, "Would you like to appear here on the stage with the Coasters for the rest of the week?" Would I? Yes. He said, "You'll get paid Friday, just like they do." I said, "Thank you." He said, "You wouldn't have to go up on the stage every show, but be here every day." And I was through the phone. I was there every day. I went up on the stage some of the times. And one time I was up there on the stage and who made an appearance was James Brown himself. I said, "Wow,
Then I really did something. Then I did my slide. And I had trained myself so well that I could do the slide, make it in a figure eight. He looked at me and he said, "Wow, little mama." That became my stage name, Little Mama. And from there, I went to the Carver Ballroom, the Renaissance Ballroom, the Audubon Ballroom, the Baby Grand, Small's Paradise, and I did my slide and my bend over and shake a tail feather. I even did the fly. And I stopped doing my little side to side. That was off the hook. No more doing that. I'm no more doing that. But you see, I never knew what happened to Tommy Johnson. But deep down in my heart, I thanked him for humiliating me the way he did. Because it made me more determined. And I mean, I was determined to show him that I was not going to be a little step, step, step, step, step. I was going to show him something. And I showed him. And I showed the ones that held me back in that circle that I could do something. Hold him back and let me do my thing. Whoa! Mama got a brand new bag.

That was Audrey Pleasant. Audrey is a poet from the Bronx, and she wants you to know she can still shake a tail feather. You can find out more about our community engagement workshops, where we craft and develop stories with veterans, nurses, and neighborhood groups by going to themoff.org. While you're there, you'll also see a photo of Audrey in her star-studded gown.

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5: From PRX, this is the Moth Radio Hour. I'm Sarah Austin Jeunesse. Bushra Al-Fusail tells our final story in this hour. It takes place in 2015 in Sana'a, Yemen, during a three-day ceasefire with Saudi rebels. But that doesn't mean that the city is safe. In fact, her choices in this story garner a lot of outside attention and put her at risk. I called Bushra to have her set the stage for us.
6: You said you were the golden sheep at one point. I just love that phrase. What kind of a kid were you?
7: Well, I was quiet, but also I was a rebel. I remember when I was 5 years old, my mom started to teach me Arabic stories, and the boys would always go with their fathers, and the girls would always go to the kitchen and cut. So I always ask my mom, why the hell the girls are not going with their fathers? So that was my start as a golden kid.
6: And how was that received by your mom and your dad?
7: Well, that was the norm. Like, the boys goes with the fathers and the daughters goes with the mothers and clean and make sure they have food and cook and clean and take care of the house. But the boys would go outside with the fathers and, you know, have fun. So, but I always like to go out with my father. I was what they call it, a daughter, father, girl. What's that phrase?
6: And so when this happened, could they have seen it coming? Was this within your character to step out in this way?
7: Oh, yes. My mom, she always used to freak out every time I bring any sentence towards women's rights.
6: And so was this the first war you had lived through?
7: Unfortunately not. Through the history of Yemen, we always had civil war, but this was the first time we had airstrikes.
6: And was it just a dangerous landscape?
7: With airstrikes, we just didn't know how to deal with it because there's a bomb coming from the sky. So we don't know which areas are safe and which ones is not. So everybody was locking themselves inside the houses. So the streets were empty.
5: For context, this story takes place in 2015, when Bushra was 27 years old. 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
7: One of the nights in 2015 in Sana'a, Yemen, I used to live at my parents' house. And it was around 12 a.m. and I woke up and I felt my bed was shaking. I get out of my bed and I heard a huge explosion. And I saw my dad standing on my bedroom's door screaming, telling me to go to the basement. I ran to the basement and I saw my mom and my two siblings. There was no electricity and there was no internet. An hour later, the internet was back. So I went to my Facebook and I see Saudi coalition started to bomb Yemen. My parents were really scared because we never been bombed in Yemen. We always had a civil war, but we never been bombed. We never experienced an airstrike. So me and my parents decided to stay at home and try to keep safe. But 2 weeks later, I started to get depressed, and I wanted to go back to work. At that time, I used to work at a UN agency, and I was a freelance photographer. So I had a fight with my mom that I want to go back to work, and they were just telling me, it's crazy, it's so dangerous. But at that time, Sana'a was controlled by Yemeni rebels, and it was under a siege as well. So we didn't have any fuel in the country. And it wasn't the first time that we had a fuel crisis. So I knew from where to get fuel from the black market, and knew to which point and which street they're just standing with gallons of petrol. So I decided to go to the black market and to buy a gallon, which cost me that day from 80 to 100, used to cost $15 to $5. So I was so happy I got the fuel, and I took my car the next morning, and I decided to go to the office. I started to drive, and I look up, and I started to see men are biking. And I was like, okay, this is, I felt happy because people are trying to find alternative ways. And it's not very familiar that bikes in Yemen, to be honest. And it reminds me as well about my childhood, where me and my older sister, Sarah, we used to bike in the old city of Sana'a, which used to be safe and people were open-minded. And while I was driving, I would look at the other side. I started to see women are waiting for public transportation, fully covered from head to toe, holding a very heavy grocery plastic bag on their heads under a very strong sun. And it reminded me about why I can't bike anymore. So Yemen is one of the most patriarchal countries in the Middle East. And it's not forbidden that women couldn't bike. It's not against the law, and it's not against the religion. But it's against the society and against the traditions in Yemen. And as much as I asked myself, I started to get more angrier why I couldn't continue to bike. So I started to talk with my friends. What about we start to bike? And then I decided just to create a Facebook page called Yemeni Women Bike, just to see what people are going to react about it, and to create a platform that I could just suggest about women biking in these crises. So people started to like that page, and I was happy that people started to talk about what if women could bike in Yemen. And at that time, the Yemeni rebels were having a negotiation with the Saudi coalition for having a ceasefire for 3 days. And I was like, okay, if I'm going to bike, I'm going to bike in these 3 days. So I did a Facebook invitation inviting Yemeni women, come and join me for a ride bike. But then the problem is, again, Yemen is not Amsterdam. We don't have bikes. I can't just go to the street and rent a bike. So I was like, okay, around 100 girls, they signed up that they're going to attend this campaign. So I started to call friends and family and everybody, neighbors, who's going to lend me their bikes. So me and my friends, we gathered around 5 bikes, which is amazing. So I remember that night, I was so nervous because I didn't know what to expect. It's so dangerous. Anybody could shoot us. There's no government is present at that time. And to be honest, even if the government was there, they would never protect women. So, but I was like, I have to do it. So that morning came at 6 a.m. I woke up, I wrote on my Facebook, it's a revolutionary day. And I hid the bikes at the backyard because I didn't tell my parents. I was always the golden sheep in my family. So I just hid them, and I took my car, my dad's car, and I just shoved them inside, and I just went. And then I chose this huge highway in Yemen, and I knew it was dangerous, but I wanted us to be very visible for everybody, and I just want everybody just to see us. But that street was destroyed because there was, before they bombed that street, so there's rock there and there, and there was a checkpoint. But I ignored all these facts, and I just put the 5 bikes next to me. And I was just waiting, holding my camera. And I thought that, okay, I'm crazy. Maybe nobody's going to show up. It's just going to be me. But I look up, I saw my friend. And I was like, that's great. 2 of us is amazing. And then I look up. Then my other friend came. I was like, I can't ask for more than that. 3 of us is amazing. And then I see 2 ladies are walking from the checkpoint toward us, and she came and introduced herself. She's like, hi, this is me and my daughter. We came to support the campaign, but we don't know how to bike. That was the cutest thing I ever saw in Yemen, to be honest. So I was so happy, and around 5 minutes, we gathered 11 girls, and everybody just started to take the bike and take the turns. And everybody was so happy. And I was trying to take photos with my phone and my camera. And the girls told me, please don't show our faces. And I respected that. So I was like taking photos but not showing the faces. And it came my turn. And as I said, we wear like a long abaya. So I pulled out my abaya and get on the bike. And as soon as I started to bike, I started to feel the breeze into my scarf, into my abaya, and I went back. I felt like little mommy there just biking. And I was so happy. I completely forgot that we are under a siege or controlled by Yemeni rebels or being bombed with the Saudi coalition. And as well, there was like men were driving through with their cars and screaming, you're crazy, or go back to your home, and all these nasty words, but I completely blocked them out because I was so happy, and I just felt the moment of freedom at that moment while I was biking. So for 2 hours we biked, everybody left, everybody was happy, and I was so excited. I shared some pictures to my friends. I was like, what do you think? And I returned the bikes. I went back home. And as soon as I stepped in, my parents were standing there telling me, Bushra, what did you do today? Did you bike? I was like, no, I didn't bike. I just photographed. I lied. They're like, people are knocking the door, people are calling us. They were so mad. But I just left to my room. I was like, I just photographed, that's it. So I went in and I checked my Facebook. And I started to receive all these phone calls and messages. What have I done? Where is my dad? Why is there not controlling me? People are starting to knock the door, asking about my dad. What have I done? Was I creating a war in a wartime, and I'm a bad influencer for the Yemeni girls? And all these messages that they said that if they ever saw me biking, they're going to just beat me up. So it was very intense. I just closed the phone, and my dad ignored his phone calls too, and he didn't open the door for anybody. Next morning, my mom decided to take us to my older sister's house because it was so intense. And we went there. I had a nap that afternoon, and I woke up, and I was listening. I heard that my mom, she was laughing. So I went down, and I went to the backyard, and I saw my mom is trying to get on the bike, trying to balance. And our backyard, like, nobody could see us. It's fully covered. And And that was like a silent solidarity from my mother, without no words, which is very cute. And then my sister came, and she was telling me, look at her Facebook. I started to look to the photo, and then there is this Yemeni girl who posted a picture while biking in Yemen, underneath it saying, in solidarity with Yemeni woman bike. And then while scrolling more down, I started to see Yemeni woman in Canada doing a campaign in solidarity with Yemeni woman bike. And then I scroll down from Canada, from Egypt, from New York, from DC, from London, from all over the world, and hundreds pictures that have been posting in Facebook and hashtagging in solidarity with the Yemeni woman bike. I was extremely, extremely happy. And I felt like I'm not that crazy girl. And I showed my parents, like, see, your daughter is not crazy. We have the right to bike. And it's true that this happened since 5 years. And unfortunately, the war is still going on. And the Yemeni rebels are stronger. And there's no rights for women in Yemen. And it's true that we were just 11 girls, including myself. We were biking. But it felt a moment of freedom. And thank you.
5: That was Bushra Al-Fusail. Bushra lives in New York now. She spends her time organizing in the Yemeni American community. She works in property management, and she's still taking photographs. Here's Bushra again.
6: Do you think women are still biking?
7: No, unfortunately not. As I said, they are controlling more of the city, controlling more of the country, and women are being more scared.
6: So do you think that the bike riding was worth it?
7: Yes, definitely yes, because the amount of the Yemeni woman that I get support after the campaign and that they know this is possible, but not under the rebels, definitely not. But they know as soon as they're not controlling the city, this is an option for them to bike. But right now, as long as they're there, unfortunately, we can't. It's like Taliban in Afghanistan.
6: But you think the mothers and the daughters remember this day and know that at some point it could happen again?
7: Definitely. That's my one mission that I'm going to do, and remind the people that one day under, you know, controlling these rebels and under the airstrikes of Saudi coalition, that we were able to do it under 3 days of truce. But one day, you never know.
6: You just sound like such a badass, because it doesn't sound as dangerous as I think it actually was. Do you just have nerves of steel, or what? Like, how dangerous was this?
7: Well, it was so dangerous thinking about it today. But at the moment, I didn't think about it because I was afraid if I'm going to stop myself from doing it. I was panicking. I was really panicking because I was responsible for the girls who was going to come in. And there was a big, huge, like, possibility that we'll be shot, we will be beaten, we will be kidnapped. And this is what I'm seeing today from the rebels that they're controlling Sana'a. This is what they do for women, especially outspoken women like me or anybody try to challenge them. So definitely doing this, I was risking my life and risking other people, but we didn't have anything to lose at that point. Like, either we're going to die from airstrikes or from these people. So I decided, at least, you know, doing whatever I want to have, that's my right. And when you think this is your right, you're not that afraid. Like, you're willing to challenge whatever it needs to go out, and you just do it.
6: It's incredible, incredible, incredible. And can you describe some of the beautiful photographs, the photographs related to this historic event?
7: Well, my favorite photo is the one that comes with the background of the mosque. But I loved taking pictures while the girls were getting on the bike and just riding the bike and, you know, seeing their abayas are just flying at the back of their bike. So I never imagined that I would see that at all. So seeing that, I felt like I was in a dream.

You can see Bushra's photographs from this historic day at themoth.org. Do you have a story to tell us? 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The Moth can be found on all major social media platforms. That's it for this episode. We hope you'll join us next time.

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Co-producer is Vicki Merrick, associate producer Emily Couch. The Moth's leadership team includes Gina Duncan, Christina Norman, Marina Kluche, Jennifer Hickson, Jordan Cardinale, Caledonia Cairns, Kate Teller, Suzanne Rust, Sarah Jane Johnson, and Patricia Urena. Moth stories are true as remembered and affirmed by the storytellers. 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
2: 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WQCS weather. A bright start on the Treasure Coast today, mostly sunny, high 91, with a late day chance of showers and thunderstorms developing. Tonight brings a lingering chance of storms at times, then mostly clear overnight, low 76. Tomorrow turns sunny before another chance of storms develops, high 92. Currently on the Treasure Coast, 75, at WQCS.
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12: Live from NPR News in Washington, I'm Windsor Johnston. Rescue operations are entering a critical stage in northern Venezuela 3 days after powerful back-to-back earthquakes struck the country. NPR's Pat Metanis reports on the growing international response as rescue teams continue searching through the rubble.
13: Secretary of State Marco Rubio has promised a big, fast, and effective response from the U.S., a $150 million commitment to faith-based aid groups and United Nations agencies for the response. The U.S. is also deploying a disaster assistance team and two search and rescue teams from Virginia and California to help find survivors in the rubble.
12: That's NPR's Pat Metanis reporting. Authorities say more than 900 people have died. Nearly 3,000 others were injured. The U.S. hit Iranian military facilities along its coast on Friday. NPR's Tom Bowman reports the attacks were in retaliation for Tehran hitting a cargo ship on Thursday in the Strait of Hormuz with a drone.
14: The Central Command statement said American warplanes attacked Iranian missile and drone storage locations and coastal radar sites. This comes after Iran attacked a Singapore-flagged cargo ship, the Ever Lovely. Exiting the Strait of Hormuz along the Omani coast, where the U.S. has set up a pathway and cleared it of mines. Iran insists that ships can only sail through the routes it has set up closer to its coast. Nearly 3 weeks ago, U.S. forces hit similar military targets after Iran fired multiple attack drones toward the strait. Tom Bowman, NPR News.
12: The U.S. is backing what officials describe as a first step toward easing tensions between Israel and Lebanon. Secretary of State Marco Rubio joined Israeli and Lebanese officials on Friday in announcing a framework aimed at strengthening security cooperation and reducing Hezbollah's influence. The U.S. is also committing $100 million in aid. The Texas State Board of Education has approved a reading list that requires students to learn Bible passages in addition to the likes of Shakespeare. Bill Zeeble from member station KERA reports.
15: In a 9-5 party line vote, the mostly Republican board approved adding Bible passages to the required K-12 reading list. Carissa Lopez with the Progressive Texas Freedom Network said the list is biased against other non-Christian faiths.
16: With this reading list, we are trying to teach a very narrow point of view that belongs in Sunday school and not in our public schools.
15: This move follows a recent Texas law requiring the Ten Commandments in every class. It reinforces suspicions of some that lawmakers want Texas and its schools to reflect a Christian identity. For NPR News, I'm Bill Zeeble in Dallas.
12: This is NPR News in Washington. The small West African nation of Cape Verde has defied expectations and advanced to the knockout stage of the FIFA World Cup. The team's historic run is drawing cheers in southern New England, home to one of the country's largest Cape Verde communities. Chris Polanski from Connecticut Public reports.
4: The Cape Verdean Association of Bridgeport, Connecticut erupted as the crowd realized their team would be moving on after its draw with Saudi Arabia. Between hugs and high fives, fan Tony DePina said he could hardly believe it.
10: So to see us, being out there succeeding and be able to show the world that we may not have a lot of resources, but we have a lot of heart. And to be able to compete in the big stage has been tremendous for us, you know.
4: Cape Verde's next winner-go-home match will be against reigning World Cup champs Argentina. DePina says he and his fellow fans have faith that the team can continue to surprise. For NPR News, I'm Chris Polanski in Bridgeport, Connecticut.
12: Dangerous wildfire conditions continue across much of the West, where hot, dry, and windy weather is making it difficult for crews to contain several large blazes. The Cottonwood Fire in southern Utah is now the largest wildfire currently burning in the country. Utah has declared a state of emergency and temporarily banned fireworks ahead of the 4th of July. Red flag warnings remain in effect across parts of the West as officials urge people to avoid anything that could spark a fire. 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

0: It's the TED Radio Hour from NPR. I'm Manoush Zomorodi. Today, we are talking about the relationship between kids, screens, and social media. Sound familiar? Yeah, it's a topic we have covered on the show before, and it's fraught. Most of us have heard how harmful tech can be for kids and their mental health.
1: The anxiety levels are through the roof. The mental health issues are through the roof. Are we just going to sit by and watch that happen? Or are we?
0: In response, many states in the U.S. have passed laws banning cell phones in schools.
2: These devices have no place in a formal education process. Vote yes.
0: Some countries are banning teens from social media altogether.
3: Teenagers in Australia who use Instagram, Facebook, and Threads are about to start seeing their accounts closed down. The tech giants.
0: But maybe these tactics don't address what's really going on. This is child psychologist Candace Odgers.
4: I study children's mental health and spend a lot of time working with them on their mobile devices, trying to understand the influence of all the things in their life, but digital technology in particular, on mental health, sleep, and their well-being.
0: Candace does her research at UC Irvine and at Duke University, and she understands why parents are worried. But she says the message that we've been getting, that technology is causing an epidemic of mental illness in young people, is not based on solid science.
4: I'm not saying there are no harms. What I am saying is that the story that we're repeatedly told as parents and policymakers and people that are invested, that social media is universally harmful, that it is damaging brains, that is leading to an epidemic of mental health problems, that simply isn't supported by the data.
0: Blaming tech as the root cause versus taking a more nuanced approach to teen mental health. It's a debate that has been roiling academic circles for years, and it's hard for parents to know what to think. Well, Candace wants us all to take a deep breath and be open to a larger conversation about what is happening with kids today.
4: When you compare all the factors that contribute to youth mental health, social media often doesn't make the list. It's one of the least influential factors in predicting children's mental health.
0: On the show, the controversy over teens and screens, what can we blame tech for, and when do we need to take a harder look at how we're all letting down young people, especially here in the U.S. Developmental psychologist Candace Odgers explains what teens are really stressed out about, including rising rates of anxiety and depression in the adults in their lives. And we'll also get into how to know if tech is or isn't a problem for your child. A warning, this episode includes mentions of suicide. So let's get back to Candace Odgers. Here she is on the TED stage.
5: Since 2008, we've been working with thousands of 10 to 14-year-olds, getting information every day from their phones on how they're feeling, how they spend their time, who they're with. We look at their school records, we track their sleep data, we look at their step count, and we see what they're doing online. Importantly, we listen to them about what upsets them and what they need to be well. It has been a really incredible and at times wild ride. It's also been an illuminating one because one of the most consistent things we have found is that the stories that you and I are told repeatedly every day about teenagers today, that they are lost, that they are worse off than ever, that somehow smartphones and social media have destroyed them and their brains, it doesn't match the data. And it doesn't match what they tell us. There is a massive gap. And as I've tried to make sense of this gap, I keep coming back to a simple truth that we all know. Scary stories sell. They always have. And the more often you hear something, the more likely you are to believe that it's true. And scary stories are really easy to sell to parents. We are an anxious lot.
0: You have been doing this research, Candace, for two decades. Take us back to when you first got started and how you began doing it.
4: Yeah, so we were bringing, at that point, young people into the lab who we'd recruited from schools and communities. And we were setting them up with mobile devices to get them to report on what they were doing and how they're spending their time. And parents had a ton of questions for us about what, you know, the kinds of things we're still asking today. So what's the age at which my child should be given a phone? Are children losing their communication skills? You know, is this harmful for them to be spending time online? And, you know, at that time, we didn't know the answer. This was a new field, and I expected that there would be some negative effects. And we were really shocked, because what we found was that there wasn't this overly negative story in the research at that time. And we started to add questions about what young people were doing online. And, you know, of course, over time, the methods have really evolved. We now do passive sensing, and we scrape data, and we do screen capture, and we have much more sophisticated methods. But at that time, we were just surprised that, you know, there wasn't, you know, kind of a more consistently negative effects that people were finding. And so we started to add these measures of children's digital experiences alongside all the other things that we typically measure, which is, you know, stress at school and family conflict and how much exercise they're getting in a day, for example.
0: Yeah, we have to remember 20 years ago, social media wasn't really big. And so you were really using technology as a tool. You were not studying technology's effect on kids necessarily, or just starting to.
4: Yeah, but what turned out is we had a front row seat to the rise of it, right?
0: Yeah.
4: So it was a really fascinating time. We were sitting there on teenagers' phones and talking to them about digital technology as it rolled out. And so that was a bit of a unique vantage point.
0: So what did you see starting to happen? Take us through the conversation that was going on in the culture versus what you were observing.
4: Yeah, so at that time, we were really in a panic over video games. So they were commissioning panels to try and understand, you know, is it that time online or time with these first shooter games is leading to increases in violence, or for these horrible acts we're seeing with gun violence in our schools. And so the focus was really on video games at that time. And then it shifted, and that it was screens in general. So what are screens and screen time doing to our children? And there was this Atlantic article by a psychologist named Jean Twenge that asked this question, have smartphones destroyed a generation? And everybody quickly said, yes, right? Yes, they have. And so the target then became screen time in general. And that was set off a whole debate about whether screen time was associated with poor outcomes. And we had all of these data that essentially showed there's no association or this tiny correlation. Mm. And then suddenly it started to narrow down. Well, it's not just screen time, it's social media. And it's, oh, well, it's not just social media, it's social media among girls. And the conversation really narrowed, and we became laser focused on young girls and social media as the primary culprit. So we kind of moved our target, and, you know, now our new target is artificial intelligence and conversational agents. And so the new tech will continue to evolve, and that will continue to be the new target of kind of our ire as parents and policymakers.
0: Okay, so here we are all these years later. How do you do your work now?
4: Yeah, and so we're really fortunate. We have a partnership with the North Carolina Department of Public Instruction. So we're able to draw a sample from a roster of every child attending public school in the state. And that means that we can survey adolescents and bring in a group of adolescents that's representative of the larger state population. And North Carolina maps fairly well onto the U.S. population. And so in these studies, what we do is we typically, you know, assess young people and their parents. We are able to look at their school records and, you know, information on test scores and suspensions or absenteeism. We know the poverty levels of their neighborhoods and their families. So we know a lot about them. And then when we go in and we'll take a subsample of those young people. So we start out with, you know, in one study, it was 2,100 adolescents, and we followed them across 4 years and then did these deep dives where we install an app on their phone and start to track mental health symptoms every day, sleep through wearable devices. We've done other studies where we passively sense for over 90 days on their phone. So getting information on kind of where they are, what they're doing, how much they're moving, what kind of information they're typing into their keyboard. And this is all with their consent. And we involve youth at every stage. So we have a youth advisory board that screens our protocols and that works with us to make sure that we're asking the right questions and we're not just another bunch of adults who are making assumptions.
5: I want to share with you a few science-based facts about kids today. And I'm going to focus on American teens because that's where a lot of the stories that you and I are hearing come from. So in the past 20 years, we've had some major wins. Rates of teen violence, alcohol use, pregnancy have plummeted to historic lows. You are looking at the most educated generation ever in terms of high school graduation. Young people are inventors. They're activists. They're leaders. They're amazing. But they're also telling us that they're sadder and they're more worried about the world that they're growing up in. So they report increased concerns about safety at school, climate change, racism, their future. In our studies, what we find is the most frequently reported stressors are conflict in their home and pressure to do well at school. And those are also the things that predict their mental health day to day. Now, since 2008, we've seen an uptick in youth suicide risk. But perhaps this shouldn't be surprising because adult suicide has been increasing dramatically in the United States since 1999. We are in the middle of an adult mental health crisis. And caregiver mental health is the most important predictor of teen mental health by far. People ask me all the time, what could have happened during this period other than social media coming online? The answer is that adults were in distress and parents were dying. Social media and smartphones also increased during this period. But here's the weird thing. In our longitudinal studies, social media does not emerge as a major predictor of teen mental health. Many others find the same, concluding, and I'm going to quote, that social media is one of the least influential factors in predicting teen mental health. Now, despite this, adults are quickly converging on banning social media for under 16s as a simple and singular solution to solving the youth mental health crisis. And here is the crazy part. There's not one single study to date that has actually tested whether shutting it off impacts their mental health. And when we do this among adults, we find on average impacts that are close to or indistinguishable from zero. The National Academies of Sciences, one of the most well-respected organizations in the world, convened an expert panel, and they came to this conclusion also.
0: When we come back, more with child psychologist Candace Odgers on kids, their mental health, and why she thinks screens are not the biggest problem for teens. I'm Manoush Zomorodi, and you're listening to the TED Radio Hour from NPR. We'll be right back.
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0: It's the TED Radio Hour from NPR. I'm Manoush Zomorodi. A couple months back, we had NYU social psychologist Jonathan Haidt on the show. He is the author of the book, The Anxious Generation, How the Great Rewiring of Children is Causing an Epidemic of Mental Illness. His book has been on the bestseller list for years now, and many lawmakers and parents cite his research when they push for banning phones in schools and getting teens off social media.
11: All over the world in the 2010s, family life became a fight over screen time. Parents saw their children being pulled away from them, pulled away from each other, pulled away from life, pulled into this weird world where all kinds of weird and horrible things happened to them. They saw kids getting depressed, anxious, suddenly coming down with eating disorders. 2012 is the crucial year where kids are switching over from flip phones to smartphones, iPhones in America.
0: But child psychologist Candace Odgers says we need to look beyond just technology. It's not the only thing that happened over the last 10, 15, 20 years.
4: We've seen an increase in school shootings, right, during this time as well. We've seen a change in the demographics of U.S. adolescents. So now in California and Texas, for example, 70% of students in high school actually identify with a group that has been traditionally minoritized or discriminated against. And we know that that matters for daily health. And so there's a lot of factors. And so when we look at that period and people draw these graphs and say, well, social media increases, like what else could possibly be happening? You know, we have to have a discussion about adult mental health, in this conversation. So we need to broaden the tent.
0: You know, to some, a layperson, mapping the rise in suicides and depression and anxiety in young people with the rise in use of social media and smartphones, I mean, it's compelling, Candace. Like, it also, I think, is like, oh, look, we can see why this is happening, so we can fix it.
4: Yeah, I think it is simple to scare people with statistics. And, you know, I'm a quantitative psychologist as well, and I teach graduate statistics. And, you know, we can draw a lot of scary, scary graphs. And that happens, unfortunately, that happens in the media every day. And whenever I see one of these graphs, what I do is I do the thing where I expand the axes and say, what's really happening? And then I go back to the original source. There is so much incentive right now to sell these scary stories about our young people because it sells. And we did a survey of California voters. And the only thing that Democrats and Republicans and independents agreed on was that they wanted to ban smartphones in schools and they wanted to get kids off of social media. There are no differences between Democrats, independents, and Republicans.

0: story's about. It's a political win. Now, this isn't to discount the harm or to advocate for big tech. I mean, no, but what we're doing is we're actually giving them a pass when we go right to a ban. It means that they don't have to clean up and fix these fundamental issues with the digital ecosystem, right? Where adults have really broken the internet. They've done it. They've finally just broken it. And now we're just going to kick kids off and say that the problem is solved.
1: Instead of cleaning up the online world and prosecuting perpetrators of online harm, regardless of the office or the position in society that they hold, we are punishing victims. We're kicking them out of the spaces they go to be with friends, to consume youth culture, and yes, sadly, many times to escape people that are harming them offline. So a social media ban might feel good for the adults in the room, but teens tell me, and I believe them, it's not going to work. It'll push them into less safe and less regulated spaces, and it will prevent us from doing what we really need to help them to be well.
2: Yeah, so that is where I think people get tangled up, or I certainly get tangled up, is like, we agree, everyone agrees, that tech companies take advantage of human behavior for their own quarterly earnings report. They allow dangerous people into online communities. They allow false information to flourish. They take little responsibility for safety on their platforms. We clearly need regulations and standards so that we get more of the good parts of being online and less of the bad. So I guess part of what I hear from people is like, well, nothing else is working. So what's the harm in using kids as a way to start to put pressure on tech companies? Those companies, they're parents too that work at those places. We have to ring an alarm bell that's loud enough to actually make a change. And why would it be bad if this is the way we do it?
0: That's a great question. And people actually have approached me because I've been pretty vocal on this and said, okay, Candace, just back off. Like, what's the big deal? What's the harm in going forward, you know, and using children as the tip of the spear here? If it's going to result and be the thing that we can finally, you know, use to slay social media companies. And, you know, I have thought about this a lot. And one of the parallels I draw is that if someone was going around and saying, you know, purple dye is the cause of pediatric cancer, I would want a pediatric oncologist to stand up and say, actually, it's not the main cause of childhood cancer. I mean, these are serious issues. Childhood depression, anxiety. Depression is one of the leading causes of disability in the world, right? People are dying. People are being harmed due to mental health problems, right? And so we need to have a clear-eyed view on what the causes of that are and what we can do that can actually help prevent mental health problems early on. Because it has always been the case that the first signs of mental health problems emerge in early adolescence. And that was true long before smartphones and social media came on. So we have this window of opportunity and we need to use it. But instead, if we allow ourselves to tell a story that social media or time online damages children's brains, right? That it means that they are addicted, that the behavior that they're engaging in is shameful, that parents should be ashamed of letting their children engage in these activities that are pretty normative and that they do themselves. You know, we are sending messages that are not based on evidence, right? That are shaming our young people and that are really allowing us to, you know, bypass the harder work that has to be done in order to actually support young people and address mental health issues.
2: It's tricky because I think many people cheered, right, when a California jury a couple months ago found Meta and YouTube liable in this landmark or bellwether case that accused the tech giants of intentionally addicting a specific young woman and hurting her mental health. And the prosecutors leaned on the design element, that the way that the platforms had been designed created addictive behaviors that led this young woman down a very dangerous mental health crisis. And as much as I know that you're not a big fan of Meta or YouTube necessarily, do you think that the jury was right on this? And will there be, like, in terms of an appeal, will those companies have a case? Because the-

0: this is on shaky ground. Based on what your research says, I think so.
1: Yeah, so it's a civil trial, and juries are going to take their pound of flesh, right? It feels good to hate social media right now, and these are going to be chances to kind of get retribution and get a payout, for sure. Now, whether or not it would meet the standard of evidence if you had to actually prove that this was a cause, you know, that's going to be a much harder case to, you know, to make. And I think, you know, the cases are tricky because the arguments now are being made on the design elements of the platforms. And we can agree that the autoplay is not good. There's many, it should be safety by design. I agree at all of those things, but we cannot separate design from content, right? So if you had an autoplay of me teaching statistics, kids would not watch that. Right. Even if you autoplayed it, right?
0: Structural
1: occasion modeling. No. Right. But, you know, an autoplay of them doing the latest, you know, it's not 6-7 anymore, but, you know, whatever is the latest trending thing, they're going to watch that. And so we're trying to, you know, separate these hard things and attack it on kind of harmful design principles. And that seems to be effective. And we'll see where that takes us. But we're going to have a flood of lawsuits. And I know because my phone rings every day from all signs to testify. And what I do is I simply ship them off a fact sheet, because what I say about this is not going to change, you know, depending on who I'm talking to, right? So I just have a simple fact sheet that said, this is the evidence. This is what the National Academy of Sciences says. Here's where all of the reviews of all of this evidence say, you know, here's what the numbers are. Here's what, you know, the people who are doing the most work closest to young people are saying about this. And I share that, and both sides can do with it what they may. So I'm a bit agnostic about the court cases, because they're going to play out for all kinds of reasons that have nothing to do with science.
0: Or what teens even really need, I suppose.
1: Right.
0: So at this point, one might be listening and thinking, okay, well, fine. What do you want me to do as a parent, as someone who cares about young people, at least with getting phones out of schools or banning kids from social media? These are clear, concrete rules that, like, nobody has to be the most amazing parent, you know, like, yeah, sure, I'd love to have conversations, deep conversations with my kids, but maybe that's not happening. Like,
1: yeah,
0: what are we supposed to do? You're talking about an entire society that is falling apart from so many different ways. Some people would say, whether it's like lack of healthcare and social support and poverty and, you know, food scarcity even.
1: Yeah. So I think the first thing to do is to, it's going to feel good to ban and to blame. And that's, you know, maybe that's okay for adults to feel good about that for a while. But I think it's not at all clear that that's going to help young people, right? So we know that the bans are coming, that they're hugely popular. And those are really normative and value-based judgments. I mean, adults and parents want their kids on technology less. They don't trust tech companies with this, right? So they want a different reality for the young people in their lives. And that, I am not here to tell anybody, you know, how much screen time their child should have or how they should make these decisions in terms of what they want kind of normatively. But if you're doing this from a position of fear, and you're being told that you should do this because social media causes all of these things, for example, you know, that's a message that's not supported, you know, by the science. And, you know, we can make those decisions based on values, but I wouldn't make them from a place of fear where your child is going to fall into. It's a tough spot for parents to be in who want something different and don't know how to get there. But I do think that putting all of our hopes and prayers in banning is going to backfire, right? And it can actually make things worse. And we just know, I mean, if we step back and think about this at all, we know that banning youth from online spaces is not going to work. And we're seeing that play out in Australia right now.
0: Yeah. So what has happened there? Like, they got kids under 16, allegedly can't go on social media. And then they started tracking what actually happened?
1: Yeah. So Australia was the first country in the world to ban social media for under 16s. And this came after a whole, you know, they rushed it through after a year. Actually, after one of the wives of a politician read The Anxious Generation, and this all went through very quickly. And then all the politicians discovered they didn't know what social media was, right? So they had to make a list of social media platforms and what went on it. They didn't have YouTube on it, for example, and it's the number one platform that the children and youth are on. They ended up putting YouTube on it. And in December 2025, when they kicked kids off their platforms, what happened is that all the under 16 still had access to YouTube, but what they had lost were their accounts, which had parental controls, content moderations, and filters. And so on day one of the ban, you just made a situation worse. You took all of the safety protocols that were in place based on the accounts and you threw them out. And like, I was previously a professor in a policy school, and that's really impressive. Like, usually you have to do two or three steps after the policy to see where things go wrong or where there's iatrogenic effects. But here, you know, kind of on day one. And then after that, they've been following young people and to see what they actually do. And it turns out the vast majority, so over 70%, are still on the platforms. Others are probably in less regulated spaces. They decided that, you know, what you have to do is you have to violate the privacy rights of everybody to figure out who's 16 or not. So it's not just the kids that have to upload their data. It's all the adults. So now we're saying, let's give all of our data over to these companies that have shown that they're not very good at not monetizing it, and they're not able to protect it or not motivated to do that. And then they had the idea that they would use facial recognition to predict how old somebody is. And so we both, you know, have teenagers, and they went through middle school. So can you imagine trying to go into a middle school and predict whether, you know, a 13-year-old is 11 versus...
0: Some of them look like they're 25, so...
1: Yeah, no, right. So there are many problems that computer vision can solve, and this is just not one of them. So it turns out, like, they're probably about 2 years off. They do worse with children from a minority background.
0: Also, like, telling my kids to hand over their face to these companies... Wait, haven't I been spending the last 10 years telling them not to do that?
1: Well, the next thing is Meta is going to do it with bone structure now. Like, that's a great idea, isn't it?
0: Ooh.
1: So it's leading to all of these more invasive surveillance issues for us and for our kids. And so I don't think this is the path. It's also, you know, there's kids that took pictures of their dogs and pictures, you know, they drew a mustache on their face and that worked. So it's clear that the companies are not actually trying that hard to stop this, because those are problems that computer vision can solve. So, you know, you follow it through. There's no changes in online bullying after this happens so far. And again, I guess I should pull back and say that I don't think any one study is definitive, and there's going to be people on kind of both sides of this when the early evidence comes out that either declare victory or declare failure. But I do think we've had some really sobering looks both with Australia and then this new evidence that's come out on the cell phone bans in school showing no effects on kind of academic performance and attendance and bullying that should cause us to really pause and say, is this how we want to be spending all of our policy effort, time, money, is chasing, you know, these companies when there are very real, you know, threats and issues and resources we could be directing towards young people?
0: Okay, so if I'm a parent and I'm like, oh my God, okay, so, but I thought that if I just say, like, no smartphone till you're 16, or maybe, you know, I was psyched about these bans getting kids off of Instagram or wherever else. If you're telling me that that's not the solution, then what should I be doing? Because I am worried about my kids. I see how much they want to be on their social media feeds, or that they feel like they're missing out if they don't get to look at their phone.
1: Yeah, so a couple of things. I would start to look at things outside of the phone first. So when you think about your child, if you immediately think of the phone, it's easy to get sucked into this negative narrative and fear. But broaden out and start to ask, so is my child sleeping? Do they have friends? Do they seem happy, right? Is there, you know, things that they're doing that they enjoy in their lives? And if those things aren't happening, let's start to tackle what's happening there. And let's start to think about whether or not the phone might be playing a role in, you know, causing them to spend too much time and miss out on opportunities for sports or to be together with friends. And that's a more kind of productive place to be in.
0: In a moment, more with child psychologist Candace Odgers on navigating parenting in this high-tech age, which, of course, has to include a conversation about AI and chatbots. I'm Manoush Zomorodi, and you're listening to the TED Radio Hour from NPR. Stay with us.
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0: It's the TED Radio Hour from NPR. I'm Manoush Zomorodi. On the show today, developmental psychologist Candace Odgers with a different take on kids, tech, and mental health. So, over the past few years, many states have banned cell phones in public classrooms, and currently more than 30 states and D.C. have some sort of restriction. Candace, who is the mother of two teens herself, says that banning phones isn't necessarily going to help kids when the schools don't have enough support systems for them in the first place.
1: Just the ratio of counselors to students, you know, sits nationally about 1 to 500. And that's just counselors. If we think about mental health counselors, we're now up to about 1 in 1,300. So there's no way that any type of reasonable care or attention could be devoted with that kind of investment. And but yet we're spending millions of dollars. In fact, I was called in to my child's middle school last week. Because the yonder lady had chased her in. She gave me permission to share this. The yonder lady had chased her into the bathroom.
0: The yonder, for people who don't know, is the little pouches that kids put their phones in when they get to school that supposedly locks it up for the day.
1: Yes, they lock them up for the day. But I was called into the office because she evoked her Fourth Amendment rights against unreasonable search and seizure. But, you know, I say that...
0: I love your kid.
1: I know. I say this jokingly, but this is actually one of the impacts of the ban. So in Florida, and in this new study that was released also, what they found was immediately after the bans went up, suspensions went up. And in Florida, it was against black and brown students. And so we know being suspended from school and having that on your record is not a great thing for a child. So what are we doing? We're spending millions of dollars on these pouches.
0: How do you respond, though, to people who say, well, the teachers love it. There is a line drawn that you cannot have your phones out. And kids aren't subjected to FOMO, you know, that these companies know how to manipulate them to get them to want to look at their phones so bad that they can't help themselves.
1: Yeah, so people will assume, and I should clarify, that I am not saying in any way that that children should be on their phones and the phone should be on the desk dinging, etc. That is nowhere where I'm going here. But this was actually a problem that was largely solved. So we might be kicking down a door that's already open. So prior to this, I had children going to the schools and spent a lot of time in schools collecting data. There was something at the back of the room. Maybe it was a shoe rack. The students would put their phone in the back of it, or they'd have their phones in their backpacks. And so I think the real risk here is that we have these policies that go through. Policymakers can declare victory that they've done something, but on the reality of it is they haven't actually changed access to the phones because young people are circumventing the ban, or, you know, they were already limited in their access to begin with within school hours, but still they're declaring victory and that they've solved some sort of learning loss issue or mental health problem. And again, it's that redirection. It's an opportunity cost where we should be focused on young people and what they need. Instead, we're investing all of our efforts in these policy solutions, which don't seem to match, you know, the problem. But I get, I mean, I'm married, a teacher. I support teachers and what they want. And I think there is something to be said about teachers supporting the ban. And if we want to do that, then we can make that argument. We could say that we just, as a value normative judgment, we don't want phones in schools. And you can do that. But that's not what's happening. They're making an argument that this is actually going to improve mental health, that it's going to improve learning, that it's going to reduce bullying, that's going to help absenteeism. And that is just, you know, a story that's being sold to distract us.
7: So if a social media ban might make things worse, what would make things better? So first, we need to invest in the adults around children. Spending millions of dollars on yonder pouches to lock up kids' phones is not going to solve that. We need to take that money. We need to hire teachers. We need to hire counselors, and we need to pay them well. Building a healthy human requires investment in children and the adults around them. Full stop. Second, we need to build spaces that are welcoming and safe for all teens to build the skills they need for the future. So my colleague Stephen Schuler spends his days designing digital mental health services for communities in rural communities and opening up youth drop-in centers across the state of California for young people who need it. We know young people are more likely to go online when they're anxious and depressed. We need to be there to build the services and supports that they need instead of just focusing on taking things away. And three, please do not believe everything that you hear about young people today. A favorite pastime of adults has been shaming young people. But this generation is not lost or destroyed. They are resilient. They are resilient because they are succeeding despite the suffering of adults around them. And if we want to help them to continue to succeed, we set high expectations. And then we need to support them in getting them there. This is the magic combination that has always worked in teaching, in coaching, in parenting. It still works with teens today. Tech has not changed that.
0: We have to talk about AI because, you know, there are those who are calling that it's the final chapter for social media and it may not matter within 5 to 10 years anyway. And AI is the next thing, and that kids are really, really vulnerable. Chatbots that seem like people, that can convince them to do things, maybe even harm themselves. There are numerous cases, parents going up against tech companies saying that they caused their kid to kill themselves. It's a really serious situation, and it sounds really, really scary, Candace. What's your take?
1: Yeah, I think it is. It has moved rapidly and it is disrupting all aspects of life. And there are definitely issues and real issues that we need to focus on with young people. And so when I sit back, I think, you know, what can we learn from this journey we've been on with technology and young people and where the real harms are and where the fears are and how our policymaking really hasn't worked to date? And I think we know a couple of things. I think we know that young people are going to be early and enthusiastic adopters of any new technology, and we're seeing that loud and clear with artificial intelligence. So they are gravitating towards these platforms, they're using them frequently. The other thing we know is that tech companies cannot be trusted to put in guardrails that are developmentally appropriate. There is just too much money involved and the incentives are not aligned. And so that creates, you know, a toxic mix. Now, the structural, if we can get to the structural constraints and the penalties on tech companies, then we might have some movement. So how can we position ourselves to get the safeguards in place within the models and within the companies, and also work to educate young people and their families around AI risks and benefits? Because the other thing is that this will be the workforce of the future, right? Yeah. And what will happen is if we ban AI in schools, that all of the high SES families will send their kids to Stanford or here to UCI, and they will get educated in the latest and the greatest and using AI, and lower income kids will be left out of not only the education part of this, but the job market. So I think it's going to be a really complicated and big tent issue to solve. But if we go down the path that we have gone down with social media, which is fear and ban, we are going to end up in a very bad place.
0: I mean, anecdotally, I see my younger daughter, who's 16, who will not touch AI. She's been convinced that morally it is reprehensible. Whereas I'm also seeing, you know, these graduation ceremonies at universities where every time the commencement speaker says the word AI, the kids boo, presumably because they're worried about their livelihoods going forward and getting jobs. And then I see a more pragmatic approach. My son's professor, who required them to use AI in a class and talk about what it did and how it worked and how it was helpful and where the dangers were and all of those things. So, you know, we're figuring it out is what it feels like.
1: Yeah, it sounds like your daughter and my daughter would get along. We both, my husband and I got a lecture the other day about the climate, and which is real.
0: Yes,
1: you know, the climate damage of all these data centers. But yeah, it's going to be a challenge, but I think that we do know that the first impulse will be the fear and bans. And then there's the continuum, right? There's the people that think that this will be the opportunity in terms of personalized education. And the effects are very different, for example, in the global South, right? Where we don't have enough teachers or enough room in the school for all the children, or it might not be safe to get to school, or you might be out harvesting a crop. And there are real opportunities to deliver personalized learning and low-cost tutoring and all the rest of those things. So it really is the challenge of how to realize the potential of this without, you know, being subjected to all the harms. And I think the other thing that we know from just years and years of comms research is anytime a new technology rolls out, it will amplify inequalities, because people who are positioned and families who are positioned to tailor this for their young people and to use it in ways that will enhance learning and, you know, prospects in the job market will do that, right? And so if we don't design from the beginning in ways that brings all our young people along around digital literacy and training and safety, you know, then we're going to have even bigger gaps within education, you know, mental health and other things that we care about.
0: I do also want to ask you about my growing sense, and I wonder if you would concur based on data, that much of what we're talking about when we talk about rising anxiety, depression, inability to focus is also potentially simply because of what we're not doing when we're on screens for a long time. It's not necessarily the screens themselves, but the fact that sitting for long hours looking at a piece of glass means that we're not up and outside and talking to people and getting fresh air and all the other things that the human body craves and needs.
1: Yes, yes, and yes. And so we need to be moving our bodies. Our children need to be moving our bodies. But again, as you know, like it's easy to blame the phone for us just sitting here all day at the screen. And it's harder to look at kind of ourselves of why didn't we go for that run this morning? Or why are we getting rid of phys ed in schools? Or why are we kicking teens out of skateboard parks where they're active and, you know, getting some exercise? And so it is one of these things where, in the same way that we blamed the obesity epidemic on phones, right? That was for among children, that was increasing long before. And we know that, you know, in American culture, for sure, sugary foods and drinks were a big part of that story, that shutting down and reducing phys ed in schools was a big part of that. And then it's highly stratified by social class, right? Where children from higher SES families are in every kind of sports and activity and are moving a lot more. And part of that is money, not motivation.
0: I wonder if I can end our conversation with a question that I had breakfast with a friend the other day. And he said to me, my 12-year-old wants to be on Snapchat. What should I do? I said, well, why does he want to be on Snapchat? And he said, because 3 out of 5 of his besties are on there. I was like, so it's to talk to them. Yes. Okay. And he's like, should I just say no? You're too young. And I said, well, I'm going to tell you what I think Candace Odgers would say, which is, have you had a conversation with your son about, you know, the internet generally, what's on there, what's false information, safe ideas of that you don't feel comfortable with as a family? Yes, I've done that. I was like, good job, friend. And I said, and I think she would say, but most importantly, is your kid having other issues? Like, is he having sleep problems? Is he struggling at school? Is he struggling with these friendships? And he said, no, he seems fine. I was like, I think Candace would say, like, pick your battles, and maybe this isn't one of them. How did I do, Candace?
1: You did great. You know, okay. I would add one thing, and this is something I had to learn, and I learned it from the young people in our study, which was when you first turn over either a device or you open up a new platform for the young person in your life, have the conversation that if something bad or scary or upsetting happens here, I want you to talk to me about it. And if you do, I will never shut this off or take it away for doing that.
0: Mm.
1: Because we hear time and time again that young people hide, don't tell, don't go to a trusted adult because they're worried the adults will take the tech away. And that now in retrospect seems obvious to me, but I needed the 13-year-olds to tell me before I changed my own parenting strategy.
0: Well, you've just sort of shamed me into asking, what else do they tell you? Because I should have asked that earlier in this conversation.
1: Oh, I mean, it is really actually incredible to see the way that young people can creatively use digital technology. They're actually better in so many ways at silencing notifications, of kind of curating their own feeds. And this happens over time. So it's very different when we talk to the younger kids around 12 to 11 versus 15 or 16 when they're kind of veterans or experts at this. And they have a lot to share in terms of teaching us. They also think we're terrible at it, and they're probably not wrong. And so one of the other things that I love to do with a car full of kids when I'm driving carpool is to just put out some question about tech and like how I should do it. And they just mm-hmm. fill up the car with advice, and really good advice, actually. And
0: like what? Give me
1: one.
0: Well,
1: I mean, so I actually, my daughter went on Snapchat pretty young. And the reason that she went on is we had suffered a really sad loss in our extended family. And the children that were impacted by this were far away, and we wanted to be there as a group, and they were on Snapchat. So we all went on to kind of have fun together. But my husband and I were kicked off the chat, and I didn't know why.
0: Because you're grown-ups?
1: That's true. The kids do not want us in their spaces. Well, we weren't actually kicked off. The chat just kind of went quiet, and I realized that they had gravitated towards another group. So this might have happened in your lives. But, you know, we were on Snapchat where the norm is like a funny picture and then you're done. And I was writing like War and Peace, you know, checking in on everybody and like mothering. So, you know, you don't know the norms, right? And there's just a sign that, you know, you're an old in the young space, and they want their space. They want to own their space. And right now we're just coming in and taking away their spaces.
0: Yeah.
1: And we're not giving them alternative spaces to go to that are safer and allow them to do the things that they need to do to develop and grow.
0: That was Candace Odgers. She is a developmental psychologist and professor at the University of California, Irvine, and at Duke University. If you or someone you know may be considering suicide or is in crisis, please call or text 988 to reach the Suicide and Crisis Lifeline. This interview was done in partnership with the team at TED Talks Daily. You can hear Candace's full talk and much more on the TED Talks Daily feed. Thank you so much for listening. This episode was produced by Rachel Faulkner-White and TED Talks Daily's Lucy Little, with help from Katie Monteleone. It was edited by Allison McAdam, Sanaz Meshkinpour, and me. Our production staff at NPR also includes Matthew Cloutier, Avery Keatley, Fio Guerin, Hersha Nahada, and James Delahousie. Our executive producer is Irene Noguchi. Our audio engineer was Stacey Abbott. Our theme music was written by Ramtin Arablouei. Our partners at TED are Sal Khan, Logan McClure-Davda, Helen Walters, Roxanne Hilash, and Daniela Balarezzo. I'm Manoush Zomorodi, and you have been listening to the TED Radio Hour from NPR.
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2: 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WQCS weather, mostly sunny this morning with a growing chance for showers and thunderstorms by afternoon. Later on today, the high tops out near 91. Tonight, a few storms early, then mostly clear with a low around 76. Tomorrow brings sun early, a late day storm chance, high 92. On the Treasure Coast, it's currently 75. At WQCS.
11: From WHYY in Philadelphia, this is Fresh Air Weekend. I'm Tanya Mosley in Los Angeles. Today, Laverne Cox. For over a decade, she's been one of the most visible trans women in America. In her new memoir, Transcendent, she writes about growing up in Mobile, Alabama, and the bullying and harassment she faced as a feminine child who could not conform to what was expected of her. She writes about how she got through it, in a way, leaving her body and going somewhere else in her mind. A lot of the time, that place was music and dance.
12: I just loved pushing the grocery cart and then dancing with the grocery cart as if it was like a partner.
11: Did you have headphones on? A Walkman?
12: No, darling. The music was in my head and the groove is in the heart.
11: Also, we hear from comedian Ali Sadiq. He served 6 years in a Texas prison and turned his life into some of the most watched storytelling in comedy. First, the news.
13: Live from NPR News in Washington, I'm Windsor Johnston. Bahrain says it was targeted by Iranian drones, and the UK military says a tanker has reported being struck by an unidentified projectile in the Strait of Hormuz. Today's attacks come a day after U.S. forces struck targets in Iran in response to an Iranian drone strike on Thursday. Trump says Tehran's attacks on ships in the waterway crossed the line.
14: I don't like the fact that they took a shot yesterday. Actually, four. We knocked down three at a ship. Not an allied ship, but a ship, a very expensive ship. And it was fine, but it took a little beating. They shouldn't be doing that.
13: U.S. Central Command says the strikes targeted Iranian missile and drone storage sites along with coastal radar installations. Search and rescue teams continue to dig through the rubble of collapsed buildings in Venezuela 3 days after a powerful earthquake struck the region, killing more than 900 people. Reporter Manuel Ruida says emergency teams from around the world have arrived to provide assistance.
15: Rescue teams from the United States, El Salvador, and Spain arrived in Venezuela Friday morning as crews race against the clock to pull survivors from collapsed buildings. Recovery efforts have been slow, with many residents complaining about the lack of equipment or specialized teams to get people out. In La Guaira, the city hit hardest by the quake, dozens of buildings are rubble, including public housing projects, and the military has now been sent to the coastal city to support rescue efforts and prevent looting. La Guaira's airport was damaged by the earthquakes, so aid teams are flying into airports about a 3-hour drive from this city. For NPR News, I'm Manuel Rueda in Bogota.
13: Police in China say a small aircraft crashed into the tallest building in Beijing on Friday. According to authorities, the pilot was killed and 13 others on the ground were injured. NPR's Jennifer Pack reports from Beijing.
16: A few blocks from the skyscraper, the damage is still visible.
17: I'm on the east side of the building, and even from this distance, I can see a big rectangle of windows are missing.
16: Videos showing debris falling from the tower after impact have been scrubbed from Chinese social media. Police barricades still surround the building. The small aircraft is believed to have flown in from the outskirts of Beijing. Two private flying clubs from that area tell NPR they've received official notice. All planes in the area are grounded until further notice. Beijing has some of the most heavily guarded airspace, yet the incident took place just 6 miles from President Xi Jinping's compound at Zhongnanhai. Jennifer Pak, NPR News, Beijing.
13: This is NPR. The worst of Europe's record-breaking heat wave is beginning to ease in parts of France and Britain, but dangerous temperatures are starting to spread east. Germany and Poland are expected to see temperatures top 100 degrees this weekend, while parts of Italy could reach 102. A key suspect in a major fraud investigation in Minnesota has been arrested in his native Somalia. Matt Sepik of Minnesota Public Radio reports federal authorities say the man fled the United States early in the investigation.
18: Abdikerm Idle is among 79 people charged in a conspiracy to steal hundreds of millions of dollars from federal child nutrition programs during COVID. 66 have been convicted since 2022. Ringleader Amy Bach, who ran the nonprofit Feeding Our Future, is serving a 42-year sentence. Former lead prosecutor Joe Thompson says Idle was Bach's right-hand man.
19: It was a pay-to-play system, and Idle was the one who was responsible for receiving those kickbacks and bringing them back to Amy Bach and Feeding Our Future.
18: The U.S. does not have an extradition treaty with Somalia, but the FBI says it worked with Somali authorities to locate and arrest Idle. For NPR News, I'm Matt Sepik in St. Paul.
13: The Texas State Board of Education is adding Bible stories as required reading. Critics argue the titles lack diversity and blur the separation of church and state. Starting in 2030, 5 million Texas public school students must read passages from the New Testament of the Book of Job. This is NPR News in Washington.
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25: This is Fresh Air Weekend. I'm Tanya Mosley, and my guest today is Laverne Cox. Chances are you met her the way most of the world did, as a transgender woman in prison, doing hair and fighting for her right to gender-affirming care in the Netflix series Orange is the New Black.
26: Listen, Doc, I need my dosage. I've given 5 years, $80,000, and my freedom for this. I'm finally who I'm supposed to be. Do you understand? I can't go back.
27: Look, I'd like to help you. Unfortunately, you have elevated levels of AST and ALT, which could mean liver damage.
26: That's bull. That could mean anything.
27: We're going to take you off your hormones entirely.
26: What?
27: Until we can schedule an ultrasound, get a clean read.
26: But that could take months.
27: I can offer you an antidepressant.
25: That's Laverne Cox as Sophia Bursette in 2014. The role made her the first openly transgender person nominated for a Primetime Emmy in an acting category and put her on the cover of Time magazine next to the words, "The Transgender Tipping Point." For a decade now, she's been one of the most visible trans women in America. But the woman on that magazine cover was carrying things she'd never told anyone, not even her therapist. She's written a new memoir titled Transcendent, and it arrives at a moment when her right to simply exist is being debated in state houses across the country. But the book makes clear that for Cox, none of this is new. Long before she had the words for it, she was bullied for who she was. Her very existence, as she writes, was an affront to the order of things. And she's been fighting for the right to simply be her entire life. Laverne Cox, welcome to Fresh Air. It's such an honor to have you.
12: Thank you so much for having me. I have not heard, it's rare that I just hear the clip from Orange, and it's been so long, and it brings back memories. And it's really, what's interesting is even for actors out there, often when I watch a scene that I've done, it's hard for me to have distance. I immediately am in the character again, and I'm in the emotion of the scene, and so I'm immediately like feeling what I was feeling when we shot this. This is 2012 that we shot it, so it was funny. I was just like,
25: "Yeah, made you laugh? Why did it make you laugh?"
12: No, at the end, yeah. When I mean, the writing is so fantastic. Maybe I can offer you an antidepressant. It's hilarious.
25: Well, Orange is the New Black was revolutionary for the time, and your character, I was very surprised to learn from the book that you weren't a regular. Reoccurring character. You were a guest star.
12: Yes. And I mean, that's really a contractual thing. So I was in, I think, I don't remember how many episodes I was in the first season, but I remember it was a day-to-day thing. I didn't have like a contract the first season. I was literally a day player, guest star, day player. But I was kind of making day player rates. I wasn't making like guest star rates. The second season, I was, my salary was like a guest star rate, and I had a 7-episode guarantee, and they ended up using me for 9 episodes. So I was there a lot, and they wrote generously for me. I think because that my backstory episode came, it was the 3rd episode of the show, that people thought...
25: Felt like you were a cast member.
12: Yes.
25: Yeah. I think people think, because so much of the work that you have done feels so true to life, that so much of that show might be your life. And I think it's part of what makes this book really eye-opening, because we're learning things about you that we didn't know. I want to start with the beginning of your book.
12: Okay.
25: Because you're 8 years old. You decide to start at a moment when you're 8 years old. You are at a park near your family's apartment in Mobile, Alabama. You're doing your kid thing and just playing out. And there are these boys that come up to you, the Caraway boys.
12: Mm-hmm.
25: And they begin teasing you, and then it gets violent. Can I have you pick up the story from there?
12: During one of these teasing sessions, "Why you talk like that?" one of the Caraway boys shoved me. I don't even remember which one. They were interchangeably menacing figures. This time, I couldn't keep my balance and found myself falling, hitting the gravel of the playground. I scowled, annoyed at first, but then, looking up at them, I saw the switch flip in their eyes. I saw that flicker of threat. The way their stances shifted into those of aggression that made the hairs on my arm stand on end. They were disgusted by me. I was no longer a friend, a peer, someone to play with. I was an easy target. I was prey. Their fist landed in unison on my face, my chest. "You see this? Look at this sissy, like a girl." One of them sneered, half laughing in glee as they punched me. Their voices blended into one as they pelted me, hurling every name they could think of, and my instinct, from as far back as the days of daycare bullying, took over, rolling me onto my side and into a ball. The words rang in my ears, those from the past intermingling with those of the Caraway boys. I had heard these words before. At first, I had not known what they meant, but now, after years of it, I recognized them. Words that meant I was different from the other kids. A girl, when I should have acted like a boy.
25: Laverne, thank you for reading that passage. You go on to say that you curl up in a ball and it doesn't stop. They get energized. And finally, you're able to make it home. And you get into your apartment and your mom sees you. And she doesn't say, "What happened to you?" She immediately says, "You let them beat you up like this. What did you do to make them do this to you?" Why did you want to start the book off with that particular story?
12: I don't know. That was my life. I mean, I think that was like just the physical violence of the other children that I, that was persistent throughout my childhood. And then, my mother finding out, and instead of having an impulse to protect me or care for me or ask if I was okay, she made it my fault. And it just, in a way, it sort of epitomizes that kind of feeling of not feeling protected, not feeling safe. It sort of encapsulates a lot of the childhood. I'm, you know, reading that again, I have to say, it's still difficult to read. It's still difficult to, yeah.
25: You grew up inside of people's reactions to you.
12: Yeah.
25: An effeminate child, a gender non-conforming teenager, a trans woman, and everything that you received, it was like race, gender, and class converging into one person. What really struck me from that very first story throughout the entire book is the shame and hatred that people carried. They took it out on you. And it even happened in your home.
12: Mm-hmm. Yes. Whew. I'm just trying to gather my resilience. And like, I guess I'm like having, there's like reading that, I'm just like, I'm emotional. I'm angry. It's like, it's hard to read that. And I lived it, but it's hard to read about it again. I guess, and understand as an adult, like I'm angry at the boys. I'm angry at my mother. I want to protect that little child. I'm so angry. And I think like, yeah, I don't know if I can be able to read excerpts from this book again. We'll see. Mm-hmm. I'm so pissed. I'm so angry and I'm so hurt and I'm so,
25: What are the words? What the anger comes from you having to experience it.
12: There's also like the anger of, all the kids that I've met who are trans or queer, who are still experiencing this. And the anger of knowing that, in states that have, passed, anti-trans laws, that the bullying, percentage of bullying is like skyrocketed in those states.
25: You
12: and
25: hear a lot
12: of
25: stories.
12: That makes me angry.
25: A lot
12: of stories, but that's actually, those are statistics, like those, the anecdotes, but those are stats from the Trevor Project. Because like, to manufacture the consent to pass anti-trans laws that would ban gender-affirming care for kids and the, all the menace of trans girls in sports, all like two of them. There's the rhetorical piece that happens in the media that is dehumanizing and stigmatizing trans people, and it creates a permission structure. If like your, you know, governor and your state legislators are doing, if your, you know, your teachers and, you know, pundits on TV are doing it, then like, of course kids are emboldened to do it. And that makes me so angry. Mm-hmm. And you know, it's like the sadness is like, it's just the loneliness, and I couldn't process it fully as a child, and I don't know. It just really sucked. This was so, it was torture to write this. And the reason I wrote it is to tell the truth. I'm like, I just don't think it makes any sense to write a book and like to clean stuff up and to like not be honest and not be raw.
25: Our guest today is Laverne Cox. Her new memoir is called Transcendent. More of our conversation after a short break. I'm Tanya Mosley, and this is Fresh Air Weekend.
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25: This is Fresh Air Weekend. I'm Tanya Mosley. Let's get back to my interview with Laverne Cox. Her breakout role as Sophia Bursette on Orange is the New Black made her the first openly transgender person nominated for a Primetime Emmy in an acting category. Her new memoir, Transcendent, traces her life from a childhood in Mobile, Alabama, to becoming one of the most visible trans women in America. I want to go back to your home and your mom and your decision to write all of this down, because the majority of the book takes place in your childhood.
12: Mm-hmm.
25: Tell me about Mobile, Alabama, and that home that you grew up in. How would you describe it?
12: Mobile, it's interesting. I go back now and I find it quaint and way too hot in the summer. But like the azaleas, there's lots of beautiful things about it, and there are all these antebellum homes that still exist on like Government Street, and there's something quaint about parts of it. And there's just a lot of trauma, though, literally on the streets, particularly in the old neighborhood where my mom still lives. Like, there's trauma on those streets for me.
25: Is that a part of town? What part of town is that?
12: We would call it Down the Bay.
25: Down the Bay.
12: And it's where most of the Black people in Mobile live. And and it's downtown. It's downtown Mobile, which I think is fantastic. But because Bienville Square and like the Mardi Gras parades, Mardi Gras started in Mobile in this country, not in New Orleans. Some people might think. And so the Mardi Gras parades are, happen downtown. And this, I love it.
25: And you grew up with your mother and your twin brother.
12: And my twin brother, yes. Mobile, though, when I was growing up there, I needed to get out. It was awful. It felt repressive. And I just knew I needed to be. The second I discovered there was New York, I knew I had to be there. And so most of my childhood, I was in Mobile, but I was, in my imagination, I was in New York, or I was on a TV screen, or I was on a movie screen, or I was on a Broadway stage.
25: It's interesting. The book is called Transcendent. And in a way, it sounds like disassociating was your way to transcend as a child. What were some of the ways that you would try to transcend?
12: I always had... There was always music in my head, which is such a wonderful gift. And so I just, from the second I was walking, I was dancing. And I was dancing, I danced everywhere. And it just kind of like, it just took me away. It took me away from like, because for me, when I danced, there was some music, but then there was like a character. There was a person that I could play. So I was like in a character, and then it would be a new setting. And so like all the times we would be at the supermarket and the grocery store, I just loved pushing the grocery cart and then dancing with the grocery cart as if it was like a partner.
25: Did you have headphones on? A Walkman?
12: No, darling. The music groove is in the heart. A Walkman. This is like, I was 5 years old. It would have been 1977. Did Walkmans even exist? We couldn't afford one if it did. The music was in my head and the groove was in the heart. And actually, in the supermarkets, they would play music. And I remember loving TV show themes. I would learn the words to TV show themes and like sing along and dance to them. So there was always like a song and a rhythm and then a character and movement. And it was so amazing that I got to do, that I had that I could go there. And then when I discovered that you could study dance, it's like, I want to take dance classes at 5 years old. And I won't give away that moment from the book. It's a little humorous moment about that. But finally in third grade, I got to start studying dance. And that really, That was the best thing ever for me.
25: This disassociation, this going to all of these different places, I mean, this would happen to you everywhere, at home, at school. And there's a particular moment in school where you've got your little fan and you're in your classroom, and something happens that kind of stays with you for the rest of your life.
12: Yeah, that was certainly a moment. So we had gone to Six Flags on a church trip, and I had some spending money and bought a handheld fan at the gift shop at Six Flags. And as the women in church would fan themselves, and as Scarlett O'Hara would fan herself at Sing Gollum at the Wind on television, it seemed like it was always on in Alabama. Go figure.

0: And so I proceed to fan myself the way I had in class. And she tells me to stop, and I wait, and she conferences with that teacher, and then she marches me down the hall to the fifth grade teacher and tells me to do it again. And I was like, well, maybe I didn't do it, you know, maybe I didn't fully commit. So I committed more and really dropped into Scarlet. And then later that day, my mother comes in and tells me she had gotten a call from the school, from Miss Ridgway, and Miss Ridgway said that I would end up in New Orleans wearing a dress if we didn't get me into therapy right away. Mm-hmm. I understand now is what some people would refer to as conversion therapy, and I guess there's different kinds, but at the time, after three sessions with a therapist, solution or the thing that they suggested what we do was to inject me with testosterone, and that the idea was that that was supposed to make me more masculine, and I would not, that there was a hormone issue. This was, mm-hmm. this would have been 1980. Yeah. Mm-hmm. 1980,
1: 81. And you were how old?
0: I was eight, nine years old. Yeah. Mm-hmm. Hadn't even started going through puberty yet. So they were suggesting injecting an 8-9-year-old with testosterone, which sounds insane to me. My mother, thank God, said no to that. And so it was, I just felt relief that that didn't happen to me.
1: It's so fascinating to read about your early days in New York, and it sounds like you were pretty discerning about what scenes you were part of, because you didn't see yourself fitting into the drag queen world. You understood and appreciated what they did. And yes. You understood what these other groups, like there were all these other groups, and you were part of a club kid group.
0: I was, so there was a very, like in the early 90s, there was the downtown kids, there were the uptown kids, like I was a downtown girl, I was East Village, really East Village, because the gender nonconforming thing, the androgynous thing that I was doing when I moved to New York in 1993 fit better in the East Village. By the time I made it to New York, I was wearing dresses, lots of vintage things. I remember I had a black LeMay, vintage dress that I would wear. And then I would incorporate dance wear so I could go out and dance and really do my thing. So a good chunky, platform heel, and my head was shaved, and I shaved my brows and drew them on. And a lot of people, and we thought Grace Jones, because the look was very androgynous. The drag scene I wasn't in, but I also I had internalized transphobia, and like for me there was because by the time I made it to New York, I'd also read bell hooks, and so I had and I'd read other feminist writers who were very skeptical of drag and this performance of womanhood that was sort of seen as mockery by some feminist, and so I was sort of contending with that and trying to like navigate my newfound feminist politics with like my gender and not wanting to sort of like feed into some sort of retrograde idea of womanhood. So there was also that was introduced in college, but underneath all of that was like a deep, deep transphobia that I'd internalized.
1: That read as discernment, but really it was.
0: I was terrified of ending up in New Orleans wearing a dress. Because I think in my mind too, if I embraced the womanhood, the girlhood that I knew I was. And in my mind, I thought that like, on top of like, you know, all the stigma that you are a degenerate or something that I think I internalized about trans people, it's also that I didn't think I could be smart, even though I loved smart women. I think there was just something about, I was never presented with images of drag performers or trans women on television, if I ever even saw trans women on television at the time, that were articulate and intellectual. And even as I entered the club scene, there were so many really, really smart drag performers who were just brilliant artists. But I needed time to like let all that stuff go. And I just needed time.
1: Laverne Cox, it's been such a pleasure to meet you, and thank you for this conversation.
0: Thank you. This has really been wonderful.
1: Laverne Cox's new memoir is called Transcendent. My next guest is Ali Siddiq. He's a comedian, but that word undersells it. What he really does is tell stories, true ones, from his own life. And he's told so many of them that while watching his specials, I realized Siddiq is giving us a memoir, delivered one set at a time. For instance, a few

0: years back, he went viral with a story about surviving a prison riot. Sadiq served 6 years for cocaine trafficking, arrested 4 days after his 19th birthday. He started doing stand-up after he got out. And nearly 30 years later, he's got more than a dozen specials, most of them independent, on YouTube, with millions of views. In his 2022 series, Domino Effect, he traces his life growing up in Houston, starting at 10, the year he went to live with his father and first got into trouble, all the way through the choices that landed him in prison. This month, he has a new special called My Father. It's about everything that passed between Sadiq and his dad before his father died in 2018. It premieres on YouTube June 21st. Here's a clip.
1: My dad had a thing about how he dressed. My dad always wore tailor-made suits. This is when he was on his note. When he was on his note. Because he was a... It's not a lot of men can say how they felt about their pops. I really wanted to look like this man. He was tall, dark, jet black, had a lot of charisma about himself. But he just wasn't an ideal father. My dad asked me one time, I'm sitting at his house, and my daddy said, man, why you don't never say nothing bad about your mama on stage?
0: Ali Sadiq, welcome to Fresh Air.
2: Thank you for having me.
0: Man, your timing is great. And I was thinking when I was watching this that there is really nothing like remembering something funny about somebody after they're gone. It's like the truest way, the most purest way to grieve them. But I was just wondering, watching this, if your dad felt some kind of way about being in your act, what do you think he'd say about you doing this entire special about him?
2: He never actually felt any type of way about being in my act. He just wanted to know when I was going to say something negative about somebody else and not just him. So, you know, I get a lot of views, but it's definitely 10 views, 15 views that I missed because my dad would go to the library and he would look me up on the computer and watch all of my stuff. And he would call and tell me, I just seen something else. I watched about 10, 15 times. So I'm always missing those 10 or 15 views that I know that I would get from him.
0: Your daddy, he left when you were 3, but you'd see him every blue moon, but then around 10 he comes back into your life. You went to live with him, and yes, it seems like he was very much do as I say, not as I do. When did you first understand that contradiction?
2: Oh man, probably the first year I lived with him. my dad was I don't think he was ready. I don't think he was ready to have his son with him.
0: But he asked for you to live with him, right?
2: But I don't think he was ready. You know, people ask for a lot of things they're not ready for. So, and then like not a human though. I didn't think a human was a part of that. But he definitely wasn't ready yet. You know, because he couldn't have been. Like when I look back at it, I'm like, yo, bro, it's no way that you was ready for me to come live with you. Because you hadn't calmed down yet. You know, just the story of him waking me up saying that he was getting ready to go to San Antonio. And I'm 10, I got to go to school tomorrow. I'm like, yo, bro, like, what you think, what am I supposed to do that you finna go to San Antonio? He's like, just do what you've been doing. Get yourself up, get ready to go to school. You know how to, hey, bro, that's not how this go, man. I've never been in a house by myself before. Like, what's wrong with you?
0: Ali, I mean, is it true that, okay, you tell this story about him putting cocaine on a sore wisdom tooth. And I was wondering, is this true or is this just for laughs?
2: 100% true. 100% true. That's why I described it so vividly. See, that's the thing about when I tell a story, I want people to understand. I describe all the even little things so people understand that this is a true story. Cause it's hard to make up little things. You know, you can make up big things, but little intricate details about something, like, you know who was there, James and Ivory. And James was the one that saw me sitting on the step. And he was like, what's up? Because my dad's name is Lindbergh. And he called me Lil Bird. Lil Bird, what's going on? And I told him about my two. And then my daddy called me over and said, let me see. And put that cocaine on my two. I said, this man. I didn't even know that's what it was. I just know it was the stuff that was in the Cool Whip tub that was in the refrigerator.
3: Wait, he kept the cocaine in a Cool Whip tub in the refrigerator.
2: And yeah, the big Cool Whip thing. You know how Cool Whip is coming in that little container, that big container.
3: Oh yeah, and you reuse them.
2: And he put it in. That's where the cocaine was at, inside the refrigerator. And then as I thought about that earlier, like, I told a story, and I never even realized how super irresponsible he was. I am 10. You don't think I like Cool Whip?
3: But things that could have happened, you know?
2: Things that could have happened. If I would have dipped them, because he always had strawberries. My dad loves strawberries, right? So he always had strawberries in the house. And I was like, yo, when I thought about it, if I would have just took one of the strawberries and put it in that Cool Whip bowl thinking it was Cool Whip, because I still would have ate it even though I would have thought the Cool Whip was bad. I'm like, oh, the Cool Whip, it's fizzing out. And then I'm like, that's what it would have looked like to me. I said, he was so, so irresponsible. It's crazy.
3: Okay, he dips a little cocaine on that sore wisdom tooth. What happened to you?
2: Never had a problem with that wisdom tooth again.
3: Never even needed to have it taken out, huh?
2: Never. I probably still got that tooth in my mouth right now. Never had a problem. I don't even remember getting my wisdom tooth taken out, ever. Luckily, I don't have an addictive personality. I can just stop doing stuff. Like, hopefully that was it, because my dad was insane. And I had told that story before it ever aired on anything. And I remember he was at the show when I did it.
3: Mm.
2: And he was like, I can't believe you remember that.
3: We're listening to my conversation with comedian Ali Sadiq. We'll hear more after a short break. This is Fresh Air Weekend.

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8: This is Fresh Air Weekend. I'm Tanya Mosley. Let's get back to my conversation with comedian Ali Sadiq. He's released more than a dozen specials independently on YouTube, where they've drawn tens of millions of views. His new one, My Father, is about the man he spent his life trying to understand and everything between them before his father died in 2018. Let's go back to young Ali Sadiq before the comedy. You are 14 years old. You start selling drugs. You like to joke on stage. You say, I was a pharmaceutical sales rep. By the time, though, that the feds got you, you were 19. You were in college at Texas Southern University. And this is the ironic part. You were actually planning to stop selling drugs when you were caught. How close were you to quitting?
9: I had stopped, actually. I was done. I was wrapped up. And I got a phone call to come help assist, you know. And I went out of me feeling obligated to, okay, I hold you back. But I was done. It had become like, man, what am I doing? You know,
8: because you started in the first place because you wanted money. You wanted your own money.
9: Yeah. And I think I fight so hard now to explain that it was a character flaw. It was like no manhood or responsibility in that, because I could have just worked for money. You know, I could have just did something else. I could have, it's so many things that I could have done versus being so destructive to a community. And I remember being asked, Ali, when do you think that you're going to blow up? And my honest answer was, when I pay back I owe this world something.
8: Because you sold drugs, like you owe back because of that harm you did. That's interesting.
9: When I pay back society for the destruction, and I think that when you are a person that has really done things and you have really changed your life, and you think back on these things, you can't help but to have a heavy heart. I remember I was in San Francisco, the homeless population is so crazy. And I'm at this Comedy Central festival. It's a comedy festival. And I'm walking from my hotel to the festival. And I'm there for days, and I keep trying to find different ways to get there not to run into homeless people. And I didn't walk 5 blocks down, 10 blocks down, 10 blocks this way. I walked every which way and couldn't. And I remember it was in the morning, and I was on my way to prayer. And I just stopped in the streets, and I just started sobbing. And I remember saying, how much of this is my fault? Because I have been so destructive and reckless in my behavior. I just don't understand. Like, obviously, this is not the first generation. This is the generation that was affected by the first generation of what I did. Like, you can't conceive the magnitude of destruction that you do when you sell drugs in a community. You know, it's people doing things that they would probably never do in order that's ruining relationships. That's what child didn't get fed because they mom or their father decided to do this. And what uncle or aunt stole something? Like, what did I do?
8: Did you and your dad ever talk about this? That, because, you know, I mean, he sold drugs and then you went on to sell drugs.
9: We never talked about it because my dad ended up using drugs. That was the lick that society took back. I remember a story that I told about some young guys. I come on the block, and they had told me they had robbed these old guys. And I looked at the stuff that they had, and I made them put it in a bag, because I recognized the stuff. And then I went and took my dad and his friend and stuff back. And I said, man, what were you doing over there? And my dad blamed on his friend. Told him, man, I'm over there with him. He got me robbed. And my mom, I told my mom about it later. And my mom said he was probably using drugs. And I said, no, he told me he wasn't using no drugs. And that's when she told me, boy, I didn't put your dad in rehab twice since we've been apart. And so I went back and told him, I said, hey, I thought you said you wasn't using drugs. And my mom, and he said, who told you that? Your mama? Man, your mama, your mama violated my HIPAA rights. I said, this man is nuts. Like, he's so, even when he's doing something crazy, he's still funny. He's so crazy. So, unfortunately, the rumor around where my dad is gone is an overdose, and I don't believe that. I think that's what people wanted to say, but I do not believe it either.
8: The rumor that he died because of an overdose?
9: Yeah, because he had a heart attack. And I know he hadn't been
8: using.
9: So if you hadn't been doing something and then you decide I'm going to do it one time, you know, you don't know what your heart can take on that. So my dad just had a heart attack out of nowhere. And
8: you said it's a rumor. Do you believe that it might be true?
9: I leave it to not wanting to know if it is or is not. It doesn't change the fact that he's gone. So how he went gives me no closure on it. The wound is still there. So I'd rather live in our last days of, you know, we played chess for about 6 hours against each other. We played chess so long that I stayed overnight another day and then went right back over his house and started playing chess again. And because my dad was a great chess player, and I beat him twice since I've learned. You know, 6 years old, he taught me at six. I beat him twice ever. So I'd rather stay in that lane of me and him play chess for hours on end versus if he overdosed or not.
10: Ali, thank you for sharing this and that guilt you feel about selling drugs, that you carry that, because I feel like I kind of feel like I feel it when I watch you, especially in this this documentary, really, that you did called Ali Sadiq from Inside. It's this real conversation filmed inside of a Texas county jail. And I actually want to play a clip of it because it is not a comedy special. It's you in a room with inmates, and you are standing in front of them, talking to them, telling them stories for almost 2 hours straight about your experience being locked up. And in this clip, you're talking about the psychological effects of being locked up, which included you remembering your inmate number, which you call a spin number. Let's listen.
11: Ask the old heads that been here before. Ask them, do they remember their original spin number? This the that haunts me. I've been out for 25 years, almost 26 years. 67, 93, 46. I can't forget this number. It's ingrained in my head like my social security number.
12: That's your name.
11: It's my slavery number. 67, 93, 46.
10: That's my guest, Ali Sadiq, and his YouTube special, From Inside, A Conversation with Inmates. And what goes on to happen after you rattle off your number, the guys start blurting out their numbers, too. What does it signify that you can remember your spin number 30 years after you are out of prison?
9: That you did not get out of this situation unscathed. You may have survived it, but you still have wounds. I've been out 29 years at this point. Even if I'm at home by myself, I'm gonna lock the bedroom door. I still know this number. So it's still things that you may survive, but you don't get out unscathed. You're gonna lose some skin in this game. And I think that these psychological wounds are different than my physical wounds. My physical wounds start to fade. Why haven't these wounds faded yet?
10: I read that, you know, as you're doing your time, that's when you started to think, when I get out of here, I could probably have my hand in comedy. And I was wondering, were there people that you were also like watching or studying or thinking about as you were thinking about what type of comic you wanted to be?
9: Not at all. When I started doing stand up, I actually didn't even know how to even start. It's like, when I think about this journey, I literally started from a place of zero. Like, I had zero information on how to become a comic, zero information on where to go. Zero, like, I was at scratch. And so when I think about, like, I don't ever not feel successful, because I'm like, yo, I did what I said I was going to do when I got out. I was going to become a comic, not knowing how to do it.
10: I want to talk to you briefly about parenthood, about you being a father. You're telling me earlier that you just want to not make the same mistakes that your dad made with your children. And I mean, you joke about this a lot, but your kids are getting a very different father than you got, which I actually want to play a clip from your latest special where you talk about taking your son, Hassan, to a concert, to the elements, earth, wind, and fire, yes, when he's 11. Let's listen.
13: I know that I am a better father than my father was. And I'm supposed to be. I'm supposed to be. Just by my son's first concert and my first concert with my father. My son Hassan, he's 11. His first concert was Earth, Wind, and Fire. And he asked to go. He asked to go. My son came in to me and said, "Father." Because he's very upper crust. He said, "I would like to attend a concert." I said, "Hassan, what concert would you like to attend?" He said, "I would like to go see The Elements." And I teared up. I teared up. My son wanted to go see The Elements. And I said, "Wait, who are The Elements, Hassan? Is it some little white internet group that you've been listening to?" Hassan said, "No, father. They're formerly known as Earth, Wind, and Fire." I immediately ran and got them tickets. I wanted to get them tickets for me and my son going to see Earth, Wind, and Fire. He is 11. He's 11 years old. We went to this first concert. Me and him, we going. We get to the concert. Hassan is the youngest person in this whole entire concert. And I know that for facts because I am the second youngest person.
10: That was my guest today in his latest special, My Father. And Ali, that whole special, you marveling at your bougie kid, you know, you have built a soft life for him on purpose. But I wonder this, because I mean, as a parent who also grew up a certain way, do you ever look at your son and worry that the thing that made you, some of the positive things, you know, not all that challenging stuff you went through, but like, the positive stuff might also be the thing like you're keeping from him too.
9: No, I don't. I think that the softness of his life now, I hope that he continues to desire that. And, you know, he goes through his own certain struggles, you know, because it's a certain struggle that happens in softness as well. But, you know, whether he want oysters or crab, you know, it's a dilemma for him. So he got the, you know, choices. But yeah, I love how he's living. I love the way that he lives. I applaud him, and I just hope that, you know, he comes out on the other side and always is like this and loves being a kid, and then gives his children the opportunity to be a kid and always have a softness for me. I need somebody to roll me around when I get old. So hopefully he's there, you know, taking me to go eat oysters and, you know, asking me, do I want to go to a Boney James concert or something? I just love him. I just love the softness of his life.
10: Ali Siddiq, it has been such a pleasure to talk with you. Thank you so much for this special and your time.
9: Pleasure is all mine. I thank you very, very much.
10: Ali Siddiq's new special is called My Father.

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Fresh Air's executive producer is Sam Brigger. Our technical director and engineer is Audrey Bentham. Our interviews and reviews are produced and edited by Phyllis Myers, Roberta Shorrock, Anne-Marie Baldonado, Lauren Krenzel, Monique Nazareth, Thea Challoner, Susan Yakundi, Anna Bauman, and Nico Gonzalez-Whistler. Our digital media producer is Molly C.B. Nesper. With Terry Gross, I'm Tanya Mosley.

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8: 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WQCS weather, sunshine early, mostly sunny, before a chance of showers and thunderstorms later today. Afternoon high near 91. Tonight brings a chance of storms, then skies trend mostly clear, low around 76.

0: 6. Tomorrow looks sunny early, with another chance of storms by afternoon, high near 92. It's currently 77 on the Treasure Coast now, at WQCS.
1: From NPR News in Washington, D.C., this is Weekend Edition. I'm Scott Simon, and this hour, scenes from the ground after Venezuela's devastating earthquake. Ron Elving on the Weekend Politics. Then Bible passages now to be required in Texas school curriculum. And Mary Beard, the distinguished teacher of classics, on why it still pays to look into ancient Greeks and Romans today.
2: You can't ignore them. No, they are there. You read James Joyce's Ulysses. You couldn't have done that without the Odyssey. You look at the Coen brothers, Oh Brother, Where Art Thou? Right? You can't do that without the Odyssey.
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3: Live from NPR News in Washington, I'm Windsor Johnston. Bahrain's foreign ministry is strongly condemning what it calls an Iranian drone attack on the kingdom early today, saying it violated the country's sovereignty and undermined regional peace efforts. So far, there's been no response from Tehran. NPR's Carrie Khan reports today's attack comes a day after U.S. forces struck targets in Iran in response to an Iranian drone attack in the Strait of Hormuz on Thursday.
4: The U.S. military posted a video on social media showing what it says was one of multiple strikes on Iranian missile and drone sites. Officials say it was, quote, a powerful response to the Thursday drone attack on a Singapore-flagged vessel transiting a newly established route through the Strait of Hormuz along the coast of Oman. President Trump warned that Iran, quote, shouldn't be doing that, and Vice President Vance said if Iran had disagreements over implementing the preliminary peace plan, they can, quote, pick up the phone, and added violence will be met with violence. Carrie Khan, NPR News, Tel Aviv.
3: Rescue crews in Venezuela say the window to find survivors is rapidly closing 3 days after a powerful earthquake struck the country. Authorities say more than 900 people have died, and the death toll is expected to rise as crews continue searching collapsed buildings. Relief efforts are also ramping up in cities across the country. Andrea Brito tells ABC News in Miami that several of her relatives remain trapped beneath the rubble in Venezuela.
5: We are still hoping that they're still in the building of them collapsed completely.
3: A growing U.S. response is underway. The State Department says it's activating a third search and rescue team to join the effort. Former Transportation Secretary Pete Buttigieg says he and his children were investigated by Child Protective Services this week after an anonymous report claimed his kids were at risk. NPR's Elena Moore reports that the report was later determined to be false.
6: In a post online, Buttigieg said he was notified about the allegation when a police officer and Child Protective Services worker came to his home. He shared that his children had to participate in forensic interviews where no family could be present, and that he couldn't be alone with his kids until after the interviews were done. Buttigieg is a rising star within the Democratic Party. He ran for president in 2020 and became the first openly gay person to stage a competitive bid for a major party nomination. Law enforcement has not provided information on a potential motive for the false report. But in a statement, Buttigieg acknowledged that the incident had taken place shortly after Father's Day and during Pride Month. Elena Moore, NPR News.
3: This is NPR News in Washington. Hot, dry, and windy weather is making it difficult for crews battling wildfires in the West this weekend. The Cottonwood Fire in southern Utah is now the largest blaze currently burning in the country. Mark LeDuc watched through his Ring camera as the fire approached his cabin.
7: I've never seen anything like that. I didn't know fire could do that. And literally within 2 minutes, it appeared in my camera, and then it was completely around the cabin.
3: Utah has declared a state of emergency and has restricted fireworks ahead of July 4th. Red flag warnings are in effect in many western states as officials urge people to avoid anything that could spark a fire. Cape Verde has advanced to the next round of the Men's World Cup. It's one of the smallest nations to play in the tournament and the smallest ever to reach the knockout stage of a Men's World Cup. Jasmine Guards reports.
8: This is Cape Verde's first World Cup ever, and they have surprised fans at every turn. They stunned recently when they blocked Spain, considered one of the best teams in the World Cup, from making a single goal. Key to their defensive power is 40-year-old goalkeeper Josimar José Evora Díaz, known as Vozinha, one of the breakout stars of this year's tournament. On Friday night, they drew 0-0 with Saudi Arabia, placing them second in their group and allowing them to advance on to the next round, the round of 32. Their following game will be against defending champions Argentina in Miami on July 3rd. Jasmine Garst, NPR News, Houston.
3: This is NPR.
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1: This is Weekend Edition from NPR News. I'm Scott Simon. Thank you for being with us. Venezuela is struggling to cope with the destruction of a powerful double earthquake that struck 3 days ago. The quakes hit within a minute of each other, causing widespread destruction just north of Caracas. The government says more than 900 people have been killed and more than 3,000 injured. Thousands more are still missing. International search and rescue teams are arriving, but limited equipment and an overstretched health system have slowed the response. In some areas, residents are using their bare hands to dig for survivors. John Otis has just arrived in Caracas overnight. John, thanks so much for being with us.
14: Thanks for having me, Scott.
1: You have been to Caracas many times before. What were your first impressions as you came in this time?
14: Yeah, well, the fact is we had to drive in all the way from the Colombian border into Caracas, and that's quite telling because, you know, the international airport just outside of the city was badly damaged in the earthquake, and it remains closed, so we really had no other way to get here. And as for Caracas, many areas were spared, but parts of some neighborhoods, like Altamira, were devastated. Now, that's the sound of rescue workers using a chainsaw to cut a tunnel through the remains of this high-rise apartment building that collapsed. Nearby were piles of mangled rebar and a crushed car. For their part, many survivors of quake-damaged buildings are too scared to sleep indoors, and so they're camping in the Altamira Park. I saw one couple curled up in blankets, sleeping with their pet poodle next to a sculpture in the park. For me, this is an especially surreal sight. Altamira is this beautiful upscale neighborhood. I've stayed here on previous reporting trips, and it's just really sad to see.
1: John, that critical window of 48 to 72 hours to find survivors is obviously closing. Aid is arriving from abroad and locally, but is it enough?
14: Well, while we were driving into Caracas, we passed convoy after convoy of aid trucks trying to get to the disaster zone. But one problem is that the government lacks heavy equipment like bulldozers and backhoes. That's partly why you see a lot of average folks taking matters into their own hands. One of them is Carlos Ramirez, a lawyer whose aunt and cousin were in that high rise that collapsed.
15: Desde ese día no he salido. Nada. Absolutamente nada.
14: So he's wearing a yellow helmet and gloves, and he's saying that he's been here for the past 3 days, helping to remove debris and also praying that his loved ones somehow survive.
1: John, what's the government's response been so far?
14: Acting President Delcy Rodriguez and her team appear to be doing what they can with very limited resources, but these limitations are also the government's own fault. Remember, Rodriguez took power after U.S. troops ousted President Nicolas Maduro back in January. And she was Maduro's vice president, as well as a big cheerleader for his authoritarian regime for many years. And that regime ended up strangling the country's democracy and badly mismanaging its economy. One reason there's a shortage of heavy equipment is because so many Venezuelan factories have shut down. Hospitals were defunded, and now they lack everything from antibiotics to, in some cases, even running water. Rescue workers and firefighters lack protective gear. So in the end, previous mistakes are making it a lot harder for the government to deal with this ongoing disaster.
1: John Otis in Caracas, thank you so much.
14: Thanks, Scott.
1: The stage was set in Statuary Hall in the U.S. Capitol this week. American flags, a desk adorned with the presidential seal. But President Trump canceled his signing of a major bipartisan housing bill, saying he refuses to sign it until the Senate passes the SAVE Act, which would tighten voting ID requirements. NPR senior contributor Ron Elving joins us. Ron, thanks so much for being with us.
16: Good to be with you, Scott.
1: How do you analyze the president's move here? Refusing to sign legislation aimed at making housing more affordable. Than trying to force the Senate to do what he wants on voter IDs.
16: It's hard to understand, Scott. Whether you're talking policy or politics, the country is increasingly distressed about the ordinary costs of living. Housing is among the biggest worries. So here's a bill supported by majorities in both parties, in both House and Senate. Signing it looks like a no-brainer. In baseball, it would be a hanging curveball begging for a trip to the bleachers. But instead, we get this dramatic last-minute cancellation. And what did it accomplish? Does it get Trump's bill on voting procedure the votes it needs in the Senate? Did it get him closer? Does it at least unite his party on the issue? No. It shows again that Trump is focused not on what the country needs and wants, but on his own agenda, especially his goal of changing how Americans vote. So instead of a feel-good moment and something for Republicans to run on this fall, Trump had to change the subject, talk once more about voter fraud, once again without offering any proof of actual voter fraud affecting actual election outcomes.
1: Three Democratic Socialist candidates won Democratic House primaries in New York this week, all supported by New York's Mayor Mamdani. President Trump spoke at length about this yesterday at the Faith and Freedom Coalition conference.
17: This is the greatest threat to our country since its founding, in my opinion, 250 years ago, what's happening right now. It's the greatest threat. People don't look at that. Well, three people were elected. No, no, it's many more than three people.
1: Do you think this line of attack is going to appeal to voters across the country?
16: It will appeal to those who, in 2026, continue to think communist encroachment is the biggest problem Americans face in their daily lives. And while that view is far less prevalent than it was when Trump was young in the 1950s and 60s, there are people who still talk about the global communist conspiracy as though nothing had happened in the five decades since.
1: John Bolton, of course, President Trump's former national security advisor, who became an ardent critic, pled guilty yesterday to mishandling classified information. He is one name on an extensive list of the president's adversaries that have been targeted by the Justice Department. What's your reaction?
16: It seems clear Bolton broke the law with his notations from classified documents, just notations from documents, although there is no evidence he did this to serve the cause of some foreign power. It was wrong. It gave Trump a powerful weapon to use against a man who was a longtime hero to conservatives and defense hawks before he spent some time inside the first Trump White House and emerged as a whistleblowing critic.
1: Finally, Ron, you know who's back in the news? Richard Nixon, kind of. Vice President Vance, speaking at Nixon's presidential library in California this week, said that Watergate would be, quote, like a 12-hour news story if it happened now. He said the deep state took down Richard Nixon. I wonder if that's how you recall Watergate.
16: J. Vance is 41, so he missed the reality of Watergate by a decade. But there are lots of us who remember the Nixon era from experience. Watergate was a case of bipartisan resistance to criminal acts committed by a president, elements of his staff, and his reelection campaign. The acts were exposed by news reporting, first in a trickle and then in a torrent. And with the House poised to impeach Nixon in 1974, a contingent of Republican senators, led by the legendary conservative Barry Goldwater, told Nixon in the White House he would be removed from office, prompting Nixon to resign. If J.D. Vance thinks all of that, a matter of that magnitude, wouldn't matter in today's Washington, we'd all better hope he is wrong.
1: NPR's Ron Elving, thanks so much.
16: Thank you, Scott.
1: Soccer fans visiting the U.S. for World Cup matches seem to be delighted by American friendliness and dazzled by the way our highways roll from skyscrapers into wide open spaces, abounding with monster trucks, big box stores, big gulp drinks, central air conditioning, and ranch dressing. Elsa Thora, a visitor from Sweden, wrote in what's become a widely quoted post on X, "Europe, we need ranch ASAP." Hidden Valley had already hired 6 ranch ambassadors this summer to spread the gospel on the other side of the Atlantic. Then World Cup soccer brought more than 1 million international fans to the heart of ranch country. The TSA cautioned on Instagram, if you're visiting for a very large sporting event and you happen to discover ranch while you are here, please pack it in your checked bag on the way home. I am not a fan of ranch dressing. I think it tastes like creamy, curdled pillow stuffing. But I am outnumbered. In 2024, ranch eclipsed ketchup to become the nation's top-selling condiment. The food industry research firm Data Central says 75% of Americans like or love ranch dressing. These days, it's hard to imagine 75% of Americans agreeing they like puppies. As it happens, ranch dressing has a distinctly American creation story. In 1949, a Nebraska plumbing contractor named Steve Henson was working in Anchorage, Alaska, and concocted a salad dressing out of buttermilk, mayonnaise, and herbs to help feed his crew on remote job sites. A few years later, Henson and his wife bought a California dude ranch, which they called the Hidden Valley Ranch, and served their dressing at their restaurant. Guests loved it. Then Henson started selling packets of his seasoning mixed by mail. The dude ranch went under, but ranch flavor was just getting started. Today, hundreds of companies produce ranch-style dressings and dips, and ranch flavor has become infused into popcorn, taco shells, ice cream, and even a lip balm that sold out in hours. You can have a ranch fountain at your wedding or bat mitzvah. Glub, glub, glub. Maybe World Cup visitors' passion for America's favorite condiment has reawakened some national pride here. Steve Henson didn't need to be a Michelin-starred chef or culinary scientist to change people's tastes. He was a journeyman plumbing contractor giving a treat to friends, and now much of the world.

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5: I'm Windsor Johnston with these headlines. Bahrain's foreign ministry is strongly condemning what it calls an Iranian drone attack on the kingdom early today. The ministry accused Tehran of undermining regional peace efforts. Iran has not issued a response. Emergency crews in Venezuela are entering a critical search and rescue phase after this week's devastating earthquakes. Authorities say more than 900 people have died. Emergency crews in parts of the western U.S. are preparing for another day of extreme wildfire conditions. The Cottonwood Fire in southern Utah continues to burn across thousands of acres. Red flag warnings remain in effect for many western states. I'm Windsor Johnston, NPR News in Washington.

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1: This is Weekend Edition from NPR News. I'm Scott Simon. This week, the U.S. Supreme Court gave the Trump administration a green light to extend its immigration crackdown to hundreds of thousands of people from Haiti and Syria who've been living in the U.S. legally for years. The White House hailed the decision as a correction long overdue. But for employers who depend on those foreign-born workers to staff nursing homes, meatpacking plants, and factories, it could be a problem, as NPR's Scott Horsley reports.
2: The High Court's conservative majority gave the Trump administration wide latitude to cancel what's known as temporary protected status, which has allowed more than 300,000 Haitians to live and work in the U.S. since a deadly earthquake struck the island in 2010. A White House spokeswoman called the decision a tremendous win and stressed the status was always meant to be temporary, not a path to permanent residency. But over the years, Haitians have become an important part of the U.S. workforce. About 30% work in nursing homes, as home health aides, or delivering other kinds of care to seniors. Katie Smith Sloan, who represents thousands of senior care organizations, says it will leave a huge hole if those workers are forced to leave the country.
3: They are the backbone, and they are wonderful, wonderful workers that have developed deep, deep relationships with residents. It's just horrifying to think about what the world is going to be like for our members and for older adults and families without these workers.
2: Smith Sloan says there have never been enough native-born workers willing to provide that kind of care, at least not at the existing wages. If foreign-born workers are sent away, she says more of the caregiving responsibility will fall to family members, or in some cases, more costly hospital stays.
3: We'll see nursing homes closing beds, maybe closing down wings, maybe closing altogether, but just won't be able to accommodate as many people as they could in the past if they don't have a workforce.
2: Haitian immigrants have also been filling key jobs in hotels, food processing businesses, and manufacturing plants. Jamie McGregor, who runs a factory in Springfield, Ohio, told NPR 2 years ago Haitians made up more than 10% of his workforce.
4: The fact of the matter is, without the Haitian associates that we have, we had trouble filling these positions.
2: While the case before the High Court involved people from Haiti and Syria, the effects of the decision are much broader. Temporary protected status has been granted to some 1.3 million immigrants from more than a dozen countries, including Venezuela and Ukraine. The Trump administration has tried to end all of those protections as they come up for renewal. That consistency is one reason the court's majority rejected a claim that the White House approach is racist and therefore unconstitutional. Racist or not, Rebecca Shee, who heads a coalition of American employers that rely on immigrant labor, says the administration's move is very destabilizing.
5: These are vetted immigrants who arrive through legal pathways and hold valid legal work authorizations, many for over a decade. Now, overnight, they faced forced removal from their communities, from the workforce. And these are ties that they have spent years building.
2: The crackdown on temporary protected status is just one part of the administration's broader effort to sharply curtail both legal and illegal immigration. The White House argues that'll free up more jobs for U.S.-born workers, but so far evidence points in the opposite direction. Two separate studies by economists at the Brookings Institution and the University of Colorado have found that aggressive efforts to deport immigrants often result in American workers losing jobs as well. If a short-staffed nursing home has to scale back or shut down, for example, some U.S. workers may also be laid off. Other businesses may suffer collateral damage when their immigrant customers are deported or too scared to go out shopping. Aaron Sojourner, who's with the Upjohn Institute for Employment Research, says the administration's efforts could backfire.
6: Bulldozing paths by which generations of people have contributed to the American dream, it's very self-defeating.
2: The House voted this spring to extend temporary protected status for Haitians past the end of President Trump's term in office. That measure has not gotten a vote in the Senate, though, and if it were to pass, Trump has threatened to veto. Scott Horsley, NPR News. Washington.
1: China's northeast region borders Russia, Siberia, and North Korea. It's a cold, vast area known for its gritty industrial history. But now the Northeast is also the source of some of the country's most popular music and culture.

0: of the tracks about Dongbei. It's full of scenes of coal-lugging trains, smokestacks, and smelting factories. Dongbei was glorified as China's Rust Belt, producing model factory workers and war heroes, lauded for holding off advancing American-led forces during the Korean War. But the region has fallen on harder times, says Tony Hao, a U.S.-based translator of Dongbei literature whose family lived in Dongbei during its boom years, the 70s and 80s.
1: Back then, people working for state factories were able to work for a decent amount and also get a comfortable living situation.
0: But starting in the late 1990s, he says tens of millions of state factory workers were laid off.
1: Good education, good health care, and all of that collapsed.
0: Dongbei shrunk in population as people moved away. Property prices in places cratered. But over the last decade, its creative influence has only grown, with a large number of popular rappers like this one named Dongbaoshi. As well as prominent writers and filmmakers hailing from Dongbei. Dongbaoshi went on a talk show called The Roast in 2018 and half-jokingly dubbed this phenomenon the Dongbei Renaissance, a topic now studied by academics both in and out of China and which has inspired podcasts and themed comedy clubs. Dongbei was the engine of modern China, says Dongbei native Chen Dong. Chen is one of the founders of a fan club in the Dongbei city of Shenyang, which gets together to study this slapstick television show called Ma Da Shuai. A cult classic of the 2000s, whose bumbling Dongbei bumpkin and the big city character struck a chord in a China that was then urbanizing. And the show's main actor, Zhao Bonshan, has been a household name in China since the 90s because of his distinctive, earthy Dongbei accent. Zhao launched jokes that probed at rural-urban divides and referenced stereotypes of Dongbei people as brash and direct.
2: There's a lot of comedy writers and sketch comedy people that come out of Dongbei.
0: That's Jesse Appel. He's an American comedian and a longtime student of Chinese comedy. And he says many Chinese comedians have been inspired by Dongbei's saucy comedy styles, all delivered in the Dongbei dialect, which adds a blustery, sometimes corn liquor-infused touch.
2: You know, there's a bunch of Dongbei video sketch channels on social media where there'll be just this girl and she looks cute, but then she'll take some sort of bottle and smash it against a second bottle and open both of them and swirl it around and chug the whole bottle.
0: But the Dongbei aesthetic can also be dark. A whole genre of true crime Dongbei noir has blossomed, tapping into the region's reputation for corruption and violent crime. As epitomized by this TV show, The Long Season, a 1990s period drama about a gruesome dismemberment at a state steel factory. It is one of the most watched shows in the last 3 years in China, and based off a short story by one of the most famous Dongbei writers, Ban Yu. Researcher Shi Qi Lin specializes in Dongbei literature at Cornell University, and she studies Ban Yu's writings and many others. She detects not just nostalgia, but a shift in recent years to using Dongbei films and stories as a way to make sense of the future.
3: I actually always say Dongbei is the future of the world. People are really catching up on this consciousness. What happened in the 90s Dongbei is what's happening in the current moment for a lot of Chinese workers, American workers, with mass layoffs going on, right? The kind of economic prosperity and stability that they projected was no longer there.
0: But another Dongbei writer, Shuang Xuetao, tells NPR there's also magic to be found in the region. He's one of China's most translated writers, and in his dreamy, sometimes surreal stories, many of which take place in Dongbei, he says,
4: 而是一个人能通过自我的内心的驱动。
0: He writes about individuals who achieve impossible things despite the circumstances they have been dealt. And his message is that any person, including those in Dongbei, can find the will to change their lives. Emily Fang, NPR News.
5: The Texas State Board of Education approved a required student reading list yesterday. It includes Bible passages along with classics by writers like Shakespeare. Trustees also rewrote a social studies curriculum

0: to include biblical references, biblical influences, and a stronger focus on the U.S. and Texas. Bill Zeeble with member station KERA in Dallas joins us. Bill, thanks for being with us.
1: Good morning.
0: And what's behind this decision?
1: Well, for years, the state basically has been rewriting its Texas essential knowledge and skills, what officials here call the TEKS. That's for social studies and for changing which books Texans have to read in school. Yesterday, the board made it official by approving the social studies requirements. They take Texas and U.S. exceptionalism perspective. So there's less of a world history and less about cultures and more of a focus on patriotism and the state's history here. As for the reading list, it adds at least one Bible passage for every grade. So passages like the prodigal son or Psalm 23.
0: Now, of course, Bible passages have officially been kept out of school curricula across the country for years to honor the idea of separating church and state. This is a big change, isn't it?
1: Yeah, I mean, I'm reading that it's a first. Those who favor the Bible passages say, in part, it basically follows recent state law that called for their inclusion and that the First Amendment lets you mention religion in schools as long as you don't make that religion official. The majority of the 15 elected board members say Christianity was key to the founding of this state and the country. Brandon Hall is one of the board members. He's also a minister.
2: America and Texas have been a Christian nation and a Christian state forever. Of course, there are other faiths that are represented, but they've had a minimal impact.
0: Bill, I gather nearly 500 people signed up to address the board about these changes. I'm going to guess a lot of them disagreed.
1: A lot of them agreed, but yes, hundreds disagreed. They signed up to oppose the biblical passages and changes to the social studies curriculum. They said it ignores other religions and it pushes Christianity over Islam, Judaism, other faiths, and those who don't believe in God at all. Rabbi Joshua Fixler, he told the board there's a difference between teaching religion and teaching about religion.
3: My fourth grader would have to read three religious texts. All three center on Christian messages of faith and theology to which my family does not ascribe.
1: Fixler said using Christian passages and the reading requirements puts teachers in a really tough spot, and he basically wasn't alone.
0: What happens next?
1: Well, the board approved the required reading list. Changes to social studies and history for grades K through 8 were approved. Most of the work for high school has been put off until the board meets again in September. The changes are scheduled to start in 2030-2031, that school year. So that gives publishers time to make their changes.
0: Bill Zeeble out of KERA in Dallas, thanks so much.
1: It's been a pleasure.
0: There are about as many ways to cook a hot dog as there are cooks. Chef Kenji Lopez-Alt has a few tips for getting the juiciest, snappiest, most flavorful hot dog.
4: I think sort of low and slow is the right is always a good idea with any kind
5: That's
4: of sausages.
5: Totally the opposite of the way I make my hot dogs, hot and fast and burnt.
0: And tomorrow on Weekend Edition Sunday, Ayesha tries a microwave, a hot grill, an air fryer, and a slow cooker.
5: Looks can be deceiving. I thought this one was going to be nasty.
0: Anything for a perfect hot dog, just not ketchup. Oh, sorry, tune in or tell your smart speaker to play NPR or your member station by name. And you're listening to Weekend Edition from NPR News. If you attend a wedding this summer, you may see the couple join hands in front of not a priest, pastor, or rabbi, but a friend. Most weddings are performed by amateurs now, a generational preference that's led to a lot of online ordinations and crash courses in public speaking. NPR's Diana Douglas had some advice.
6: Dearly beloved, We are gathered here today to love and support you if someone asks you to officiate their wedding, because there's a good chance that it's going to happen. Esther Lee, editorial director of the wedding website The Knot, has found that 67% of couples get married by a friend rather than professional clergy. The share has more than doubled since 2009.
7: Gen Z culture is really infiltrating the wedding industry, and they just do not do things in a standard traditional way. And they are scrutinizing every aspect of the wedding day in a sense of like, how do I make this speak to my story?
6: As people trade traditional wedding vows for personalized weddings, friends and family are filling all kinds of roles. And the wedding officiant is a big one.
7: Take the role seriously and put a lot of hours and thought into how the ceremony will go. Don't wing it. You can't wing it.
6: First of all, weddings have a lot of stage directions, and the officiant is in charge. Shelby Wax, a weddings editor at Vogue, says everyone is looking to the officiant for what to do.
8: Part of this is the proceedings of having everyone please be seated at a certain time. I've been at a wedding where we have stood up too long because an officiant forgot to say that.
6: She suggests that officiants keep the proceedings moving without making too many jokes or doing anything to draw attention away from the couple. Ask them ahead of time for their vision of the ceremony and how long they want the ceremony to last.
8: Give yourself at least over a month before the wedding so you can have time to prepare, to practice. Especially if you're speaking in front of a lot of people, you don't want to have nerves. And if it's in your body more, it's going to be more comfortable.
6: And if you can't do it, bow out right now.
8: If you're just not feeling it and you just don't maybe have the time to prep the script and all those things, maybe that's something where you can back out of it. But, you know, if I was asked, I would absolutely make the time to do it.
6: It's pretty easy, legally, to marry a couple. You may have to sign and mail some papers to register the marriage, depending on the state. But the administrative hassles are worth getting to play a starring role in a wedding.
9: I do feel that magic and that hope, similar to a child being born and thinking of the potential in the life that that couple may live together.
6: Alisa Allred-Mercer has officiated the weddings of a brother, two nieces, a nephew, and many, many others near Salt Lake City.
9: Each time that I am able to perform a wedding, I think that is possibly the greatest thing that I'm able to give, is to pour out my hope and my faith in their relationship to them.
6: Mercer has one final piece of advice. After you pronounce the couple married and tell them to kiss, get out of the picture.
9: They do not want you in that photo. They want a photo of the two of them. So that is one of your big jobs, is to step out of the way.
6: The Knot estimates that more than 2 million couples will get married this year. And we're not even halfway through wedding season. So if you find yourself sitting at a wedding this summer, maybe offer your silent wishes and prayers, not just for the couple, but for the officiant too. Diana Douglas, NPR News.
0: And all great events have theme music. Ours is written by B.J. Lederman. This is NPR News.
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13: I'm Windsor Johnston with these headlines. Emergency crews continue searching through the rubble in northern Venezuela after two powerful earthquakes struck the country this week. The death toll stands at more than 900. The IDF says Israel conducted a strike against Lebanon this morning, just a day after Secretary of State Marco Rubio unveiled a new framework designed to reduce tensions between the two sides. The agreement calls for closer security coordination. Europe's record-breaking heat wave is starting to ease in parts of France and the UK, but dangerous temperatures are spreading east. Germany and Poland are expected to see temperatures top 100 degrees this weekend, while parts of Italy could reach 102. I'm Windsor Johnston, NPR News in Washington.
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0: This is Weekend Edition from NPR News. I'm Scott Simon. 150 years ago this week, Lieutenant Colonel George Armstrong Custer launched an attack on an encampment of Native tribes in what is now Montana. Often called Custer's last stand, the Battle of Little Bighorn was a decisive victory for Plains tribes. It was also a significant moment in the nation's history as the U.S. government moved to force indigenous peoples onto reservations. NPR's Caden Mills takes us to the site of that historic battle.
15: Much like their ancestors did 150 years ago, members and descendants of over a dozen tribes charged on horseback onto the historic battlefield. They race across the dry landscape, kicking up clouds of dust before circling at the top of a hill at Little Bighorn Battlefield National Monument. It looks like a scene from 1876, except in addition to headdresses and war paint, many of the riders are also wearing tank tops and t-shirts, and they pose for pictures in front of the crowds that have gathered here. The riders are also carrying the flags of their numerous tribal nations in a show of unity. The same unity that led to Custer's demise and what many Native people call the Battle of Greasy Grass.
16: And we're ready to charge until Custer and them came and tried to sneak attack us.
15: That's 18-year-old Champion Marquez.
16: We, like, fought back and basically beat them. Kind of like the Avatar movie.
15: He's Cheyenne, and he's been volunteering here this week, working security, helping elders, and setting up teepees. Plus, learning a lot more about this battle than he has in school.
16: I learned that we just fought them. I didn't know that we actually, like, gathered up as a tribe, like, of 2,000 people, and then we fought.
15: When Custer and his troops were tasked with dealing with, quote, hostile Indians, they thought disbanding the camp would be easy.
17: It was the biggest victory that our people had against the United States government.
15: That's Christopher Eagle Bear. He's Sechonga Lakota of the Rosebud Sioux tribe. He said the allied tribes hoped this would be the final blow to the U.S. military, and that the government would leave them alone.
17: They realized that they couldn't destroy us head-on. So after that, they did the next best thing that you could do to tear apart a nation, and that was take away the children.
15: Just 3 years later, the first federal Indian boarding school opened in Pennsylvania. Hundreds more followed, beginning a century of abuse that attempted to erase Native ways of life.
17: A couple of my grandfathers, my grandmothers, my uncles and aunties, they were all products of boarding schools. And over the course of that, we lost one thing. And that was our identity. That was our spirit.
15: Eagle Bear is here today with his grandfather, reclaiming that identity. Together, they're the main event organizers for their tribe's camp, where they're surrounded by the sounds of drumming and kids playing traditional games like lacrosse.
18: We've been planning this for roughly 8 months now, so it's very heartwarming to see everyone that actually showed up and that's here.
15: That's Ashlyn Boneshirt. She and her friend, Myla Gabriel, are both 18 and members of the Sechonga Youth Council.
19: You know, this is us telling people we're still here, you know, and we're proud and we're not just, you know, hiding.
15: They're here with Dominique Harris. She's the Youth Council's project coordinator.
20: The fact that they're so young and they're here now, it just gives them the perfect opportunity and space to learn about the history of this battle, why it's important to our people, and the effect that it has on us to this day.
15: As we walk through the encampment, we weave between tall canvas teepees that stretch to greet Montana's big sky. That's when we meet Gabby Strong. She's Sisseton Wahpeton and Midwakaton.
2: This camp is full of youth and young people. I think one of the important messages here is this is a commemoration of a victory from 150 years ago, but our victories are still possible today.
15: As important as it is for the young people to be here, Christopher Eaglebear says he's grateful that his grandfather can be here too, surrounded by a new generation learning and celebrating their cultures.
17: I wanted my grandpa to see this before he made his journey, so that whenever he goes to the spirit world, he'll be able to tell all those leaders like Crazy Horse and Sitting Bull that we're still here and you guys did a great job.
15: Eaglebear says he feels a duty to set that same example for future generations. Caden Mills, NPR News, Crow Agency, Montana.
0: Mary Beard was about 5 years old when her mother took her to the British Museum and they saw a 4,000-year-old piece of bread in a display case. Curator noticed that young Mary had to jump up to see it, so he opened the case, took out the bread, and held it out for her to see. And that set off a career studying ancient Greek and Rome for Mary Beard, professor at Cambridge and the Royal Academy, classics editor of the Times Literary Supplement, and author of many admired books on the ancient world. Her new book, Talking Classics, The Shock of the Old, is bold enough to ask, why do we continue to have this fascination with the ancient world, Greeks, Romans, Caesars, Sophocles, and worlds more? Mary Beard joins us now from Cambridge in the UK. Thanks so very much for being with us.
21: It's great to be with you.
0: What do you think got stirred up in you that day that you saw this bread excavated from the ancient kingdom of Thebes?
21: Partly it was that sheer amazement, that wonderment, that I could be allowed to get so close to something that was both so impossibly old and also amazingly ordinary. We'd been on the same trip to see the Egyptian mummies, which kind of every curious five-year-old, I think, wants to see. But this ordinary piece of bread just hit the spot for me even more than the mummies.
0: And yet you say in this book you don't love the Greeks and Romans any more than virologists love viruses.
21: No, I don't love them. You know, I think in all kinds of ways. They are vicious, brutal people I don't want to replicate. But they are unfailingly interesting. What they write is really interesting, even when I don't agree with it.
0: Got to say, one of my favorite sections is when you talk about a graffiti next to a laboratory in the ruins of Herculaneum, destroyed by a volcano. Maybe I should ask you, the distinguished scholar, to repeat what it says.
21: Well, it's in very simple Latin. This is some graffiti which must have been written just a few days before the eruption destroyed the town of Herculaneum, which is kind of Pompeii's twin sister town. And then it says, what did he do? Hic cacavit bene. Now, I have to say, I'm sorry, there is no other way of translating hic cacavit bene than had a good crap here. He's boasting, really, boasting about his bowel movements. Now, at that point, you think, I feel quite close to that world.
0: There's also a baby's cradle nearby, isn't there?
21: A wooden cradle. And in this cradle, there was the skeleton of a little baby, and the little baby was sleeping, resting, and pretty cynical, hard-hearted person touching that cradle and knowing that it didn't survive. That's tear-jerking for me.
0: You write at one point, the Greeks and Romans have never stopped staring us in the face. How so?
21: I'm sure that there is not a day since 19 BCE, when the poet Virgil died, when someone has not been reading his great epic poem, the Aeneid, telling the story of the foundation of Rome. So I think, you know, you can't really go out in the world and avoid the Greeks and Romans. I mean, look, we're all expecting Christopher Nolan's movie soon. It's adapting a book that was composed almost 3,000 years ago. You can't ignore them. You know, they are there. You read James Joyce's Ulysses. He couldn't have done that without the Odyssey. You look at the Coen brothers, Oh Brother, Where Art Thou? Right? You can't do that without the Odyssey. We might not like the ancient world. I don't think I like it very much. But we can't just ignore it. Or we have an impoverished view of our own culture if we try to ignore it.
0: How do you meet the argument, which you hear nowadays, that the classical world is nothing like the world right now? They were the embodiment of imperialism, privilege, and exclusion, and they're nothing to learn from.
21: They are that, but I think there are some aspects about the modern world which replicate that. I've never wanted to say that the classical world offers us ready-made lessons to solve our own problems. But whatever I morally think about some of the things that the ancient world in general stood for, I do know that the ancient writers faced the same kinds of problems that we face.
0: Given your status as a classicist, are you often asked to weigh in on current leadership all over the world?
21: I am. The commonest question I get from journalists is, which Roman emperor is Donald Trump most like? And I don't think there's much point, actually, in comparing any modern political figure to any single Roman emperor. You know, Donald Trump is not like Nero. Sorry, everybody, he's not. You can see in the way that power operates in the modern world, the way populist power operates, the way autocrats or would-be autocrats operate, you can see some of the structures of that back in antiquity. And, you know, one thing would be leaders' heads on the coins goes back to Julius Caesar. Autocratic leaders want to see their heads on the currency. In Britain, we're very used to our monarchs being on the currency. But Julius Caesar was the first person to do this, and he didn't come to a happy end.
0: Mary Beard, her new book, Talking Classics. Thank you so much for being with us.
21: Scott, thank you. It's been a great pleasure.
0: Oliver Tree died earlier this month. The singer is known for viral stunts and creating characters like Turbo, Shawnee Bravo, and Cornelius Cummings, along with his garish clothing and outlandish hairstyles. He wore bowl cuts, bobs, mullets, sometimes all three. One of his biggest, most energetic hits was Miss You.

0: Oliver Tree was on what he called the world's first world tour, with dates set for all seven continents, when he died in a helicopter crash in Brazil. He was just 32 years old. We spoke with Oliver Tree in 2023 for his record, Alone in a Crowd, and asked about his music video for his song Bounce. It featured sober, gray, Soviet-style buildings with sharp edges and wild gangs of paparazzi.
1: For me, this album was made at a time where I experienced a pretty unique thing, which was having viral success and experiencing fame, which I went from having, in 2 months, zero followers on TikTok to 10 million. And in that process, I became incredibly lonely. I felt isolated, Rapunzel. It wasn't actually a really healthy experience. Whether it's tons of praise or tons of negativity, there's nothing healthy about that for the psyche. But in the visual context, basically that video expresses that people are all want a piece of you. They're grabbing at you. They all just want something from you. And recognizing, you know, maybe it wasn't really what you thought it was going to be. Everything has a price, and for me, my dream is to inspire people, and everything has a cost, so you can't really expect anything different.
0: And that's where the song Strangers comes in?
1: Yeah, that song specifically explores that.

especially as a guy who goes on stage and plays shows for sometimes, you know, 30, 40,000 people at a time, still walking off that stage feeling lonelier than you can imagine. But on the other side of it, it's such a beautiful thing when these people join together and maybe they're filming on their phones, but a lot of times they're removed out of that and they get a second to really live and be present, to be able to have moments that everyone is unified. And those moments in the show where I take out the music and it's just the crowd singing and they're the show. I'm no longer even doing anything. And that is such a beautiful moment.

0: Is there a message that you would like people to take from your work now? Something we need to hear?
1: My goal is to just show people how to be themselves, how to embrace their imperfections and lean into it and be the best version of ourselves, and be able to, like, through the process of this album, I've become, you know, fully sober. It's been 3 years of being sober and learning how to love yourself. You know, that's the thing, is like, we have so much anger in this world, and a lot of times people are just very unhappy with themselves, and then they take that out on others. So much of my goal is to be able to learn how to love myself and try to show people how to love themselves.
2: Where do we go in the end? Gone with the wind and never seen again.
0: Oliver Tree, from our interview in 2023. The musician died earlier this month. According to a post on his Instagram page, Oliver Tree's legacy will live on through his foundation endowment named Dr. Oliver Tree's Extremely Epic Grant for Baby Geniuses. Post continues, this is something that Oliver had put together before his passing, written in his will. We will make sure his wish comes to fruition so that more joy, love, and art can be spread into the world. That was his final wish. This is Weekend Edition from NPR News. I'm Scott Simon.
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7: 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WQCS weather. Quiet start on the Treasure Coast, mostly sunny, turning to a chance of showers and thunderstorms this afternoon, high 91. Tonight, a chance of showers and thunderstorms early, then mostly clear, low 76. Tomorrow brings sun, then a chance of late day storms, high 92. Current temperature on the Treasure Coast, right now 81. 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
0: From NPR News in Washington, D.C., this is Weekend Edition. I'm Scott Simon. This hour, the war in Ukraine after drone strikes deep into Russia, and later an aid worker in Venezuela, Scott Eastwood on his new World War II drama, and then George Washington.
8: The fact that we have a government by the people, for the people, is really absolutely astounding. And we just need to make sure that we inform the populace that they are, in fact, in charge.
0: And that is really a George Washington interpreter. America's 250th anniversary is boom time for actors in powdered wigs playing the man on the dollar bill. First, your newscast at Saturday, June 27, 2026.
9: Live from NPR News in Washington, I'm Windsor Johnston. The IDF says Israel carried out a strike in Lebanon one day after Secretary of State Marco Rubio oversaw the signing of a framework agreement between the two sides. The deal sets out a path to restore Lebanese sovereignty and dismantle the Iran-backed militant group Hezbollah. NPR's Jawad Rizkallah reports Hezbollah has rejected the terms.
10: Lebanese Prime Minister Nawaf Salam said the framework is aimed to secure Israel's withdrawal from all Lebanese territory. But Israeli Prime Minister Benjamin Netanyahu said the agreement allows Israel to keep its security zone in southern Lebanon until Hezbollah is disarmed, while handing two small pilot zones to the Lebanese army. Hezbollah MP Hassan Fadlallah said the agreement legitimizes Israel's occupation and gives it what it failed to achieve on the battlefield. He warned that any attempt to disarm the group by force would fail, and said Iran would not sign a final deal with the United States before Israel withdraws completely. Jawad Rizkallah, NPR News, Beirut.
9: Search and rescue teams in Venezuela are digging through the rubble of collapsed homes and buildings after powerful earthquakes killed more than 900 people this week. Dori Buscarin reports the disaster is further straining the country's healthcare system.
11: Some 50 buildings collapsed in the seaside state of La Guardia, says aid worker Cesar Jimenez from Project Hope. Hotels, apartment complexes, buildings with 15 to 20 floors. He says some health centers suffered serious structural damage, putting them at risk of collapse. He says the health centers he's supporting are asking for basic items, syringes, bandages, iodine to clean wounds, oral rehydration salts for dehydration, and nebulizers for people who have breathing problems after being exposed to the dust and debris. It's a chaotic situation, Jimenez says, but no country can fully prepare for a disaster like this. For NPR News, I'm Dori Buscarin.
9: New federal data show 5 million people have dropped their healthcare.gov coverage compared to last year. NPR's Selena Simmons-Duffin reports that's after President Trump and Republicans in Congress let premium costs double on average this year.
12: Last year, 24 million people picked an Obamacare plan, a record high. Now, the number of people enrolled has nosedived to 19 million. According to data from the Department of Health and Human Services, 4 million people dropped their ACA plan since January. That's on top of more than 1 million people who didn't even pick a plan. Health policy experts predicted people would drop their plans this year because premiums cost much more than they did last year. The Trump administration quietly posted the enrollment drop on a webpage Friday evening. Selena Simmons-Duffin, NPR News, Washington.
9: This is NPR. America's 250th birthday is a busy year for people who portray George Washington. NPR's Jennifer Ludden met up with one who sees lessons for today's divided times.
13: At this revolutionary reenactment in New Jersey, John Koopman III cuts an unmistakable figure on horseback in a tailor-made replica of General Washington's military uniform. He admires Washington's call for unity and his opposition to political parties, especially now when they seem to put their own interests before the country's.
14: So that's exactly what Washington predicted would happen.
13: Spectator Lee Ann Folk finds comfort looking back on hard times before.
15: So it helps to calm the soul to know that we've been there and we'll get through this.
13: There are more revolutionary anniversaries to come, but at some point, Koopman may start portraying Washington as president. He has a costume for that, too. Jennifer Ludden, NPR News, in Millstone Township, New Jersey.
9: One of America's most iconic beers is getting a proper send-off. Fans of Schlitz are gathering in Wisconsin today for a retirement party and one last opportunity to buy the beer. Kirby Nelson is with the Wisconsin Brewing Company. He says the event is drawing generations of Schlitz loyalists.
16: We've had folks who worked at Schlitz, who delivered Schlitz, who represented Schlitz in sales, who drank Schlitz all their lives. They all had a Schlitz story.
9: The retirement party is being held at the Old World Wisconsin Museum with one final sale of Schlitz planned for the 4th of July weekend. This is NPR.
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0: This is Weekend Edition from NPR News. I'm Scott Simon. Thank you for being with us. The world's attention has been gripped by the war in Iran, but the conflict in Ukraine continues. Ukraine has carried out a series of dramatic drone strikes recently that have reached deep into Russian territory, including Moscow. Could it be a sign that Kyiv is gaining some advantage in the conflict? We're joined now by Phillips O'Brien, Professor of Strategic Studies at St. Andrews University in Scotland. Professor, thanks so much for being with us.
22: Glad to be here. Thanks for having me, Scott.
0: How's the nature of the war changed in recent months?
22: Well, in some ways, you know, on the battlefield, when you look at the line, that hasn't changed much at all. But that is obscuring the fact that what is happening when it comes to longer and medium range strike has seen the Ukrainians improve what they're doing and the Russians sort of unable to do more. So when you talk about long range strike and that strike into Russia, quite far into Russia in some ways, we're talking over 1,000 miles into Russia at times, the Ukrainians have had much greater success this year than last year. And they are targeting some very important economic sites, those that deal with oil production, oil refinement, more recently, electronic sites which make advanced components for missiles. So we can see the Ukrainians doing things they couldn't do before, and they're having real strategic effect that Russia's having a significant gas shortage right now in many regions in the country. So that's long-range strike. In medium-range strike, the Ukrainians are doing things they couldn't do before, and the best example of that is they are isolating the peninsula of Crimea, which is occupied part of Ukraine. Mm-hmm. And they're making it very difficult for the Russians to get anything in and out of Crimea. And much of the population's actually trying to get out. So we can see the Ukrainians doing these things they couldn't do before.
0: Well, could these marks of success for the Ukrainian war effort change Vladimir Putin's calculations and the public support he's had for the war?
22: Well, certainly. It is a dictatorship, so we have to be very careful about talking about Russian public opinion mattering. However, it has shattered the myth that Putin tried to get across to his population about the war, that what the Russian government was telling the people, particularly in the two major cities, Moscow and St. Petersburg, which have a very large percentage of the Russian population, they were saying, everything's going fine, we're winning, your lifestyle's going to be unaffected, you'll still be able to get all the consumer goods you want, so let me fight the war, let me win the war, and you can celebrate. That narrative's gone. I mean, Russia is, you know, Moscow and St. Petersburg are getting hit now. Targets and the Moscow refinery was hit the other day. So it's sort of the old narrative under which Putin was operating is gone. And that is very worrying to any dictatorial system, which is based on the idea that we are strong and successful. So that has to make for some very uncomfortable thinking among Putin's inner circles and those that are watching it. We just have to be very careful not to think, oh, there will be a popular uprising. That's a lot to ask for.
0: But you're suggesting maybe people in Putin's inner circle could have a change of mind?
22: Well, one would think, I mean, that Putin's grand bargain that he's had for many people is let me run the military, the foreign policy, let me make Russia great power, I'll keep you happy, give you money, the Russian people will get what they want, and let me play the ruler. If he can't guarantee the Russian people the material success that he's wanted to give them or said he could give them, and he can't guarantee the oligarchs and those around him the billions of dollars he's made sure they've gotten, that sort of destroys his old idea of ruling, why he was in power. And so those who are sitting around him, by the way, must be getting very uncomfortable looking at this war go in this way. I mean, this is not a success. This is a failure, a strategic failure for Russia. The Russian people are now understanding that. And therefore, being associated with that regime and being associated with its policies is going to be problematic.
0: What about U.S. support for Ukraine? How would you characterize that now?
22: There is no U.S. support for Ukraine. The United States is not giving Ukraine any aid. It stopped giving Ukraine aid almost immediately when Donald Trump became president. They've sold a very small amount to Europe for the Europeans at full price to hand to Ukraine, though the Iran war means there's almost none of that left anyway. And the United States has actually been an agent of Putin in negotiations with the Ukrainians. So the United States government spent most of 2025 trying to bully the Ukrainians into giving up territory and people.
0: Well, in the minute we have left, Europeans have stepped up, at least rhetorically. What real difference has that made?
22: Well, it's made a lot. They've stepped up with money, too. I mean, that the Europeans don't have all the weapons the Ukrainians need. There are certain weapons, such as the American Patriot system, the Europeans don't have. But what has happened is, as the United States has left Ukraine and really is giving it no aid whatsoever, the Europeans have stepped up with money and weapons to try and fill up that. Now, they can't replace the United States, but they certainly have helped. And more importantly, with the United States not able to influence Ukraine the way it has, the Europeans have not restrained Ukraine from making the long-range strike into Russia that the United States did not like them doing.
0: Phillips O'Brien, professor at St. Andrews University in Scotland, thank you so much for joining us.
22: Thank you for having me.
0: For months and even years, President Trump has complained that lawmakers in Congress do not take election security seriously. And this week, he refused to sign a bipartisan plan to bring down housing costs because of it. The standoff centers on a bill called the Save America Act. We're going to bring in NPR voting correspondent Miles Parks right now. Miles, thanks for being with us.
1: Hey, good morning, Scott.
0: So the Save Act, as it's called, is not new. President mentioned it in this year's State of the Union in February. Falsely accusing Democrats of fighting it because he said they wanted to cheat in elections.
2: And their policy is so bad that the only way they can get elected is to cheat. And we're going to stop it. We have to stop it, John.
0: Miles, what would this bill actually do?
1: So honestly, it's a pretty major election overhaul, which is notable considering, Scott, primaries are already underway and we're just a few months away from the general election, the midterms. The biggest change would be on the registration side of things. It would require people to provide proof of citizenship when they register to vote, which might not sound like a big deal. Most Americans believe only citizens should vote in American elections, but having the right documentation to prove that citizenship is not a given. We're talking about a passport or a birth certificate in most cases, and research has shown that roughly 1 in 10 Americans could potentially have trouble coming up with those documents if this bill were to go into effect.
0: And is that why Republicans haven't been able to pass the bill? It narrowly passed the House.
1: It's definitely part of it. Also, non-citizen voting has never been found to be a major issue in American elections. So Democrats have been universally opposed, and Republicans would need to blow up the Senate filibuster to overcome that opposition, which does not have broad support in that caucus. Honestly, part of the reason for that is that this legislation does not seem drafted to garner wide support.
0: Now, fill that out a little bit for us.
1: So experts I've talked to say if this bill was narrowly focused, specifically at requiring photo ID at polling places, for instance, that has wide support from voters. That could have potentially put some political pressure on, especially on some swing state Democrats. But President Trump has pushed the maximalist version of this thing, at one point saying it should include restrictions to vote by mail, at one point saying it should include provisions regarding transgender athletes in sports. So not only are those controversial policies, but conservatives have also traditionally been opposed to any policies that would federalize election administration in the way that this bill would.
0: But President Trump has said he thinks the country should nationalize voting. How widely held is that belief among Republicans?
1: It is not widely held at all. Senator Mitch McConnell, for instance, has spent most of his career fighting against efforts to move the U.S. towards a more top-down election system. But the SAVE Act would do that. Derek Mueller, an election law professor at Notre Dame, said earlier this year that if the SAVE Act were passed, it would be one of the most significant nationalizations of elections in American history.
0: Why is President Trump continuing to push this if his own party isn't behind him?
1: That is the question that voting officials have been noodling on for much of the year, Scott. Whether it's with this bill or the executive orders the president has tried to push through, which have mostly been blocked by the courts so far, Voting officials see this as part of a bigger plan to cast doubt on upcoming elections should the president not like the results. I was at an event this past week with Gabriel Sterling. He's a Republican election official in Georgia that some listeners may remember from 2020, pushing back on President Trump's election claims then. He said all signs are pointing to Republicans losing ground in Congress this year and then Trump contesting the results.
3: The reality of this is my Republicans, my team are going to lose seats, but they're going to say, if we'd won these lawsuits, if we'd passed the Save America Act, if we did all these things, we would have won. And that's what they're building towards. So it's a win-win either way.
1: Another person at this event was Michigan Secretary of State Jocelyn Benson. She's a Democrat who's also running for governor there. She said she's worried that all this noise about the rules and potential restrictions to voting will mean that some people just say, you know, man, this does not seem worth it this year.
4: So much of the work to undermine democracy is about creating this narrative that democracy can't be trusted, so that even if you lose in court, people have lost so much faith in the system that they give up on it and walk away, which we know when it comes to undermining democracies writ large in history, it's when citizens lose faith in their democracy that democracies die.
1: Benson told me that people need to reject that and still turn up to vote this November.
0: NPR voting correspondent Miles Parks, thanks so much.
1: Thanks, Scott.
0: In 1892, a violent labor dispute just outside of Pittsburgh took the lives of seven steel workers, and the effects of the Homestead strike are still felt today.
5: Winning or losing is not the question about whether it was an important strike. It was what we call a turning point.
0: Teamsters, the United Auto Workers, the United Steel Workers, these days public support for unions, is at the highest it's been in decades. Later today on All Things Considered, Don Gagne examines how the Homestead strike is still a galvanizing force for labor organizers. 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
9: I'm Windsor Johnston with these headlines. The IDF says Israel conducted a strike in Lebanon. The attack was carried out a day after Secretary of State Marco Rubio oversaw the signing of a framework agreement between the two sides. Rescue operations are continuing across northern Venezuela 3 days after a powerful twin earthquake struck the country. Officials say more than 900 people have died. International teams are joining the search for survivors beneath collapsed buildings. Dangerous fire weather continues across much of the West, where hot, dry, and windy conditions are fueling fast-moving wildfires. Officials have declared a state of emergency in Utah and have banned fireworks as crews work to keep the blaze from spreading. I'm Windsor Johnston, NPR News in Washington.
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0: This is Weekend Edition from NPR News. I'm Scott Simon. Frantic search and rescue operations continue in Venezuela after two powerful earthquakes struck the country on Wednesday. More than 900 people are dead, with thousands more injured and missing. Aid is flowing in from around the world, including the U.S., but given the scope of the damages and the country's fledgling economy, the needs on the ground remain acute. Carol Basim is a senior program manager with International Medical Corps' Emergency Response Unit. She joins us from Caracas. Thanks so much for being with us.
6: Thank you so much, Scott.
0: I understand you've been visiting some of the hardest hit sites. What have you seen?
6: Yeah, we have. We visited one of the most affected area, which is called La Guaira. What has struck us is the scale of loss, like families searching for loved ones, people standing in front of what used to be their homes, and the communities trying to support each other while still in shock. The level of suffering is heartbreaking. In many areas, there's definitely widespread destruction. Homes, buildings, essential services are damaged or completely collapsed. Majority are without food, drinking water, shelter, or access to basic healthcare. We have visited communities and hospitals. Hospitals are overwhelmed. Some are operating far beyond capacity. Health workers are definitely exhausted, and many of them have lost their homes and or family members, and they continue to show up every day to save lives. We are seeing many trauma injuries, severe fractures, wounds. The hospitals are well beyond capacity.
0: How hard has it been to get aid in?
6: So far, we've sourced locally. We have purchased medical supplies and, non-medical supplies locally for now. This is how we've been operating.
0: Has it been difficult for rescue workers and aid workers to get into affected areas?
6: Yes, it has been difficult, especially in the area that we have visited. Not all roads are accessible.
0: I gather you've been in touch with some U.S. State Department assisted teams on site. Where are you and your colleagues trying to direct the aid right now?
6: In La Guaira, and the hospitals operating in La Guaira and Catalamar.
0: What would you say are the most critical needs right now? Maybe everything is what it sounds like. Food, water.
6: Medical care, trauma care, essential medicine, surgical supplies, and infection prevention materials. People are urgently in need of food, water, shelter, hygiene items. Additional safe space to treat patients is really critical. And at community level, people need help with search and rescue. They need shelter. They need medical support, basic protection. There's a huge need in terms of supplies, in terms of medical emergency life-saving services.
0: Well, because I know your humanitarian group has been operating in Venezuela for years, and the healthcare system has been on the brink of collapse even before these earthquakes. What would be the best way for international aid groups and people who just want to help to actually help the healthcare system and healthcare workers right now?
6: What we're trying to do is we're trying to support those hospitals and communities. We're deploying mobile medical units to help decongest overwhelmed trauma. We're delivering medicines, essential supplies. Also, we're bringing clean water, since those health facilities, those hospitals, key hospitals, do not have access to water. We have two large field hospitals pre-positioned, and they're ready to be deployed to significantly expand trauma care capacity. We are working with the Minister of Health to identify suitable sites and to coordinate the arrival of these supplies and pallets.
0: Carol Basim is with the International Medical Corps, speaking with us from Caracas. Thanks so much.
6: Thank you so much.
0: More than 20 years ago, the state of Oklahoma sued 14 major poultry companies, arguing that waste from their birds was harming a scenic watershed. That legal story still drags on today. Its resolution could set a precedent for agricultural pollution cases in other states. Anna Pope reports from member station KOSU.
7: the Illinois River is a weird little backwards waterway running east to west from Arkansas into northeast Oklahoma. The area around it is known for its beauty and its poultry houses. Gerald Hilscher moved here for college in the 1970s and fell in love with the river and the lake it feeds.
8: It was a place where scuba divers loved to go.

0: My granddad had a chicken farm before that. So then I was raised in chickens.
1: They both love the area, but the lawsuit between poultry companies and the state of Oklahoma has put their goals at odds. Millions of chickens and turkeys live in the watershed, defecating all the while. Poultry litter makes good fertilizer, but contains a lot of phosphorus that runs off the land and into the waterway. There, it causes excessive algal growth that clouds the river and chokes out other water life. Butler acknowledges past pollution problems, but he's been working with conservation groups to fix them, like voluntarily shipping his litter out of the watershed.
0: We all got along and worked together to try to improve the Illinois River. That was the goal.
1: It's been the goal for decades, ever since Oklahoma Attorney General Drew Edmondson sued the poultry companies in 2005.
2: I was asking no money. Just stop what you're doing and figure out some way to get rid of the waste like every other industry in the United States of America.
1: It took 5 years for a federal bench trial to start against the 14 poultry companies, the largest, Tyson Foods. That was 2010. But the judge did not rule until 13 years later, in 2023, saying poultry companies are responsible for the pollution and need to come up with a plan to clean it up. But after years of negotiation, the parties could not agree on a plan. So the judge drew up his own cleanup order to the poultry companies last December. But then some of the companies finally negotiated settlements with Oklahoma officials. They mapped out a less expensive cleanup plan. Edmondson, who is no longer a plaintiff in the case, didn't like the settlements.
2: Had they agreed to that 20 years ago, I'd have been tickled pink. Right now, I wish it was more.
1: That's because he says 20 years of legal fees and continued pollution have piled up. The judge agreed. He rejected the settlements in March. That means environmental advocates like Hilscher and producers like Butler are still in limbo. Tyson Foods said it would not renew grower contracts in the watershed unless the settlements went through.
0: I'm sitting here wondering if I will get to stay in business. So it's frustrating that way.
1: Tyson and other defendants who settled did not respond to requests for comment. Neither did federal Judge Gregory Frizzell, who's handling the case. Legal experts say this case could serve as a template for other states who want to sue over phosphorus pollution. For Hilscher, who wants to restore the watershed, the wait is worth it.
3: Well, this has taken a lot of time and effort, and I just got to trust Judge Frizzell that he has moved in line as quickly as he could.
1: Multiple appeals are pending from both the poultry companies and the state of Oklahoma. Meanwhile, the people who love the river and those who rely on poultry production are left waiting for a resolution. For NPR News, I'm Anna Pope in Watts, Oklahoma.
4: And that story was field produced by Grayson Wheeler. And now it's time for sports. The World Cup moves into the knockout stage, and Queen Serena returns to Wimbledon. What a week. Howard Bryant joins us. Good morning, Howard.
5: Good morning, Scott Simon. How are you?
4: I'm fine, thanks, my friend. How are you?
5: I'm terrific, thank you.
4: Yes, you are terrific. But in addition to that, the Men's World Cup wraps up group play today. Cape Verde, they became the smallest country ever to advance to the knockout stage. Scoreless tie with Saudi Arabia. Boy, they're easy to love, aren't they?
5: Yeah, the whole thing has been so much fun, and it's been a little bit of nostalgia as well. It reminds me of 1994, the last time the World Cup was in North America, and I was living in San Francisco, and all of the different teams were all over the place, and I lived in Haight-Ashbury, and the Brazilians were everywhere, and it was just a party for like 2 weeks. Yeah. And you see all of the shots, whether it was, you know, the Scotland invading Boston, and obviously the Cape Verdeans know anybody down on the South Shore of Massachusetts. It's a home away from home. It's an adopted country, and you see the the Senegalese everywhere, and the French and the Norwegians, and it's been yeah, great. And I think that one of the things that's been really fun about this is that we spent so much time of the during the run up to the World Cup talking about what was happening in the politics and yeah, what was happening in Washington and what happens in the White House, and yet you do realize that the sport does.

0: belong to the people, despite the prices and despite all of the different machinations that go with the business side of it. When it's go time and when the fans come out, the game does belong to the fans. And that has really, the energy of World Cup has really superseded anything that's been going on in Washington. And that's really a good thing.
1: And the U.S. has been playing well.
0: And the U.S. is doing something we haven't seen before. They had a shot to do something they'd never done before, which was to win all three of the group stage games. They lost in the last kick of the match to Turkey. But that was a fun match. And they've moved on. And they are now going to play Bosnia-Herzegovina in the knockout stage. And so this is something interesting we are used to. We are used to World Cup domination on the women's side. We are not used to it on the men's side. This has actually been fun for them, too.
1: I got to tell you, I'm rooting for Bosnia. I've covered the terrible war conflict there. It just has warmed my heart to see how well they're playing.
0: Well, once again, then that is the thing, the individual stories. It's not just a nationalistic thing. It's knowing what this means to a lot of countries. And people do think about it from the United States standpoint. Sports dominates everything here. But for some of these other countries, this is their everything. This is the one sport that they care the most about. And so the vibe is different with every team, every nation.
1: Serena Williams, maybe the best women's tennis player ever, making a comeback to Wimbledon at the age of 44, her first opponent. Maya Joint is 20.
0: It's 20.
1: You don't think Serena's coming back just to make a farewell appearance, do you?
0: Well, she says she is. She says she has nothing to prove, and I'm sure she wants her daughters to have seen her in action. And, you know, but you don't do this if you're not here to win. I don't think Serena's coming out here to get a double bagel put on her. I don't think that that's in her DNA to get on the court, especially in the grass, a tournament she's won 7 times. And so I don't think that she's here just for funsies. I think when you get out there and you start playing, even though her opponent was born when she was in, you know, almost mid-career.
1: Yeah.
0: She'll be 45 in September, but at the same time, it's also a great inspiration. You never count out a champion. I don't have a great deal of expectation. I mean, it's a young person's game. Do you really think a 44-year-old can win? But, you know, but it'll be fun to see her, and it'll be fun to see her back. She hasn't played since 2022. It's been 4 years since we've seen Serena Williams. And so I am really excited about seeing what she does and how she competes. And then, of course, for the rest of the tournament as well, let's face it, I'm interested in seeing what Coco Gauff does. I'm interested in seeing what Sabalenka does on the women's side. I'm very, very interested in seeing what Iga Swiatek can do. But the end of the day, this tournament, because she's back, it's going to be remembered as Serena Williams' return.
1: Yeah. Howard Bryant, thanks so much, my friend. Talk to you soon.
0: Oh, my pleasure, Scott.

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1: I'm in the sky. It's a bird.
2: It's a plane.
3: It's Superman.
0: Well, no, it's not wearing a cape. And kablooey, it gets trapped in a spider's web. You see, this isn't a Superman movie. More like a horror film with a tarantula. And it's real life. And how a newly discovered species of spider captures green tree ants in Australia.
4: My name's Professor Ajay Narendra. I'm a professor of insect neuroethology. I'm at the School of Natural Sciences, Macquarie University in Sydney, Australia.
0: Professor Narendra and his colleagues published a paper this week that details the ballistic speed with which a new spider hunts its prey, with 100% observed success rate.
4: Most spiders typically avoid hunting ants, because ants are considered to be very dangerous animals for spiders, because ants have several numbers in a single colony.
0: But those still unnamed spiders do not shy away from a challenge. Not only do they hunt some of the most aggressive ants Australia has to offer, they do so with engineering finesse.
4: It takes about 3 to 4 hours for it to build an entire web high up from the ground. And then as it builds the web, it starts to use tension lines, so all made of silk, and it starts to build a cone-like structure on a substrate, could be a leaf, in close proximity to these aggressive green tree ants.
0: So the spider builds a cone-shaped receptacle, and using more webbing, it ties down that cone to a leaf very tightly like a spring-loaded trap, and then it adds an outer layer of silk that mysteriously attracts only green tree ants. And the ants, well,
4: they dislodge this conical snare. And because the spider has made the silk quite sticky, the ant cannot let go. And because the spider has also added so much of tension on these silk lines, it literally propels the ant up from the substrate back to its core web. Absolutely unheard of and brilliant.
0: Well, brilliant for us. The ant is catapulted. Using fast cameras, Professor Narendra and his colleagues calculated that the ants fly at amazing speeds.
4: The acceleration at which the ant gets propelled is about 1,360 meters per second square. That's equivalent to about 140 Gs.
0: 140 times the force of gravity. That's over 5 times what trained fighter pilots can handle. Ha! Try that, Tom Cruise. Remarkably, the ant survives impact, but it remains trapped until the spider decides to eat it. The spiders are part of the Propostera genus of spiders. They're new to Australia, and Professor Narendra says these mavericks have never been seen hunting like this before. For now, the professor says they've given the spider an informal name, after a similar ancient weapon.
4: The best analogy we could think of was the medieval Roman weapon, which is the ballista. And we said, let's call it the ballista spider.
0: Narendra says the study of ballista spider is still in its early days, but there could be some practical applications based on what they discover from how these spiders trap their prey and how the ants survive a G-force that is double that of surface-to-air missiles. Nature, as they say, is metal. This is NPR News.
5: A judge this week handed down what amounts to life sentences for activists in Texas for, among other things, making zines and joining a book club.
6: The basis for the First Amendment that the Constitution writers would have been thinking of is quite literally the type of anonymous pamphleting that articulates something that is anti-authority. The Federalist Papers were effectively a zine.
5: On this week's On the Media from WNYC.
7: 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Hurricane season runs through November 30th. Are you prepared?
8: 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This will keep your perishable food for a longer period of time.
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2: I'm Windsor Johnston with these headlines. Bahrain's foreign ministry is strongly condemning what it calls an Iranian drone attack on the kingdom early today. The ministry accused Tehran of undermining regional peace efforts. Iran has not issued a response. The Israeli military has conducted an airstrike against Lebanon. The attack comes a day after Secretary of State Marco Rubio oversaw the signing of a framework agreement between the two sides. President Trump is renewing his push for the Save America Act, which would require voters to provide proof of citizenship before casting a ballot. Trump has also vowed not to sign a bipartisan housing bill until Congress approves the act. I'm Windsor Johnston, NPR News in Washington.
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0: This is Weekend Edition from NPR News. I'm Scott Simon. The U.S. government's asserting a new level of control over AI. Earlier this month, it banned foreigners from using two of Anthropic's most powerful new models. It partially reversed the ban yesterday, but retains control over which companies have access. Meanwhile, Anthropic's rival, OpenAI, said yesterday that it had agreed to let the administration screen users of its newest model. NPR's tech correspondent John Ruwitz joins us. John, thanks so much for being with us.
9: Sure thing, Scott.
0: And how powerful are these new AI models?
9: Yeah, I've talked with a couple of people who've used related models, and they say they are really powerful. The AI model that kind of kicked all this off is called Mythos. It's from Anthropic. It's not public yet, but a small number of tech companies have been getting exclusive access to a preview version. That includes companies like Google, Microsoft. It also includes Cisco. I spoke with the head of security at Cisco, Anthony Greco.
10: AI is a game changer for security, period. The world is changing. Mythos has amped up that change.
9: He's talking about cybersecurity, of course. That's one of the things that Mythos was designed to be good at. And what it does is find vulnerabilities in software and help fix them. These are the kind of vulnerabilities that hackers might want to exploit. Greco says his team had Mythos scan 1.8 billion lines of code across several coding languages. And he says it did that deftly.
10: And allowed us to cover that amount of territory and amount of complexity in just 8 weeks, which would have otherwise taken humans mixed with machines and tools 8+ years to do.
0: I mean, John, 8 years of work in just 8 weeks is astounding, but it also creates some concern, doesn't it?
9: Yeah, these are double-edged swords, right? So good guys can use tools like this to find and fix problems. Bad guys could use them to find and exploit holes, to hijack networks or steal data, that kind of thing. In fact, that's happening actually already with widely available, less powerful AI tools. There's been an explosion in the number of AI-assisted cyber attacks. And, you know, fear of that getting supercharged could be what's behind the administration's shift from being pretty hands-off about AI to wanting more control.
0: So are AI models being seen now as a potential national security risk?
9: Yeah, it seems like the cutting edge ones might be. I mean, Anthropic in early June put out two AI models that were based on Mythos. They were weaker. You know, they had guardrails built in so they couldn't do the most powerful cyber stuff. Within days, though, the Trump administration told Anthropic it knew of a way that those safeguards could be circumvented. And so it slapped an export ban on those models, basically meaning no foreigners could use them, including Anthropic employees. So the company took them offline. Fast forward to Friday, the Commerce Department partially lifted the export ban on one of those two models. According to a letter from the Commerce Secretary that NPR has seen, it's now allowing a small list of American companies, including their foreign staffers, to use the model. In a statement emailed to NPR, Anthropic said it was pleased with this change, and it'll continue to work with the government.
0: And is working with the government now a new expectation?
9: Yeah, it seems to be. OpenAI said just yesterday also that it had let the government vet a list of companies that would have access to its latest and greatest model. You know, the company said this was the strongest path to broader availability of the model in the coming weeks, but that this kind of vetting should not be the norm long term.
0: You've been talking to cybersecurity experts. What do they see in the future for these tools?
9: Yeah, the tools are powerful. Some think these models will tilt the balance in their sort of arms race against hackers. Lee Klarich is with Palo Alto Networks, a cybersecurity company that's had access to some of these models. He says there's a wave now of companies like his finding and fixing vulnerabilities.
11: And then as we come down the other side of that as an industry, we'll actually go to a level where we have more secure software than we've had before because we're finding and fixing things before they ever get released in the first place.
9: That may be the case. It may be a little optimistic, but experts say, you know, this now AI-enabled cat and mouse game between cyber attackers and defenders is not ending anytime soon.
0: John Ruich, thanks so much. And we want to note Anthropic, Microsoft, and Google are all financial supporters of NPR. World War II's Battle of the Bulge began in December 1944 in the forests of Belgium. And it sent the German army into retreat, but at the cost of more than 80,000 U.S. casualties. The new film Lucky Strike tells the story of one soldier, John Castle, who must walk nearly 20 miles across German-occupied territory with just a backpack field radio as his only link to U.S. forces.
12: I'm walking, but confirm there's no closer stragglers I can move to. Over.
13: I don't know who we have down there.
0: Lucky Strike stars Scott Eastwood as that soldier, John Castle, along with Colin Hanks and Ingenue Ellis-Taylor. And Scott Eastwood, who's also starred in The Outpost, Wrath of Man, Flags of Our Fathers, and other films, joins us now. Thanks so much for being with us.
14: Thanks for having me.
0: The film begins by saying it's inspired by true events. What does that mean? How much really happened?
14: So our producer, Mark Friedman, was living in France at the time. He's a French national post-World War II. And as a high school project, he was meant to write a report. So what he did was he interviewed a bunch of veterans who had survived. And this story really had stuck with him. He held on to this story for almost 50 years after writing a script and many iterations, trying to get it made. Now we're releasing it.
0: And radio plays an important role, doesn't it? Tell us about the Motorola on his back.
14: Yeah, it's an interesting piece of equipment that, you know, not many people talked about in World War II, but it was, you know, some of the earlier technology of the time. Obviously, Motorola became a massive telecom giant, but it was really sort of the early days.
0: Yeah. I'd like to take a moment to listen with you to a short, tough speech that's delivered towards the end of the film.
15: Soldiers die in war. Your job is not to keep your men alive. Your job is to keep my mother alive. Your job is to keep your mother alive. Your job is to keep all our children alive.
0: Boy, what kind of thoughts does that stir up for you?
14: It really asks the question, why do we survive? Why do we do it for those at home? You know, if every time you send off young men or women off to war, you're fighting for what we believe in, our way of life, democracy, the pursuit of the American dream, pursuit of people having a better way of life. And yeah, that's an interesting thing to examine.
0: Well, the implication, of course, is that soldiers, that's part of the bargain you make when you become a soldier.
14: Yeah. There's a price. You know, you pay that price. And America is sort of built on the backs of soldiers who have paid that price.
0: Yeah. May I ask, Colin Hanks is also in the film with you. Do the two of you ever talk about, I don't know, the obvious?
14: I didn't, you know, it's kind of like a sailor always sees another sailor from afar. We didn't have to say much, but we both knew. You know, we both had a probably a similar experience, and it made us who we are today, and it kind of gave us both the inspiration for wanting to continue on telling stories and be a part of a creative endeavor and creating a, you know, a body of work. You know, we both work in an industry where that's kind of what you do. You sort of commit to creating, and it's a tough thing, but it's also a beautiful thing.
0: Every time I see a new World War II film or read a new World War II book, it amazes me that all these decades later, we're not through telling that story, are we?
14: You know, it's the only war that, you know, everybody knew there was a common enemy to the world. There was, you know, evil being done, and it was a fight for justice. You know, other wars, I think there's a lot of ambiguity. There's a lot of, were we supposed to be there? Why are we doing this? But that war, I think, resonates with most because it's so clear, right and wrong.
0: Scott Eastwood stars in the new film Lucky Strike. It's in theaters now. Thank you so much for being with us.
14: Thanks for having me.
0: It's a banner year for people who portray George Washington. America's 250th birthday has brought more events, new crowds for revolutionary reenactors and interpreters. NPR's Jennifer Ludden caught up with a couple to see what they hope comes of all the attention.
16: On a recent day in central New Jersey, a grass field is transformed into one of General George Washington's Revolutionary War encampments. There are tents, people in costume, families mill about and snap photos.
17: One, two, three.
18: Thank you.
17: You're welcome.
16: Then an unmistakable figure appears on horseback.
18: March!
16: Washington, in long navy coat and tricorn hat, makes his way over to review the troops. Well, three soldiers, who form a short line. Dotted across the field, there are also farm animals, a hospital tent. One woman demonstrates how laundry was done. Another is set up inside a historic farmhouse to portray the enslaved cook who traveled with Washington. Locals who've come to soak it all in say they wanted to mark the nation's semi-quincentennial.
19: We've lived here for 21 years and never came to this house.
20: Because you always learn about history, because if not, history repeats itself.
19: All of a sudden, in the last maybe 4 years, I'm a history person. My mother did bring us up that way anyway, but even more so these days.
16: That's Robin Fox, Anthony Privatera, and Lee Ann Folk. She says looking back in time makes her feel less worried about today's political divides.
19: We've been through hard times, so it helps to calm the soul to know that we've been there and we'll get through this.
16: Behind the farmhouse, I meet the man of the moment, and it is uncanny talking to someone who looks straight out of a history book. John Koopman III, dressed as George, stands under a tree next to his beloved horse, Bear.
21: So this is the big guy.
22: He's gorgeous.
21: Oh, thank you.
16: Koopman retired a year ago from his regular job at an alternative energy company. He's full-time reenacting these days while the heightened interest lasts. One recent weekend, he and Bear set a personal best for busy.
21: Three different events altogether. You know, we had to get in the trailer and go to a different place.
16: Koopman started this hobby nearly three decades ago when his Connecticut town marked its 300th anniversary.
21: And so they had a reenactment in town. And then, of course, now my wife regrets it, but she said, you know, John, you should join one of these units. And now she said, well, what was I thinking?
16: He likes the revolutionary time period and its sense of chivalry. So he stuck with it, and that's what led him to learn horseback riding. Then, in 2006, a friend said he should try playing Washington because he looks like him. Koopman used a small inheritance to pay for the costume and a saddle, several thousand dollars each, and he commissioned a friend who'd been a tailor for Washington's historic home at Mount Vernon. It turns out...
21: Where my sleeves fall and my wrists, the size of my chest, where my breeches fall... is all identical to Washington. So when I learned that, That made my day.
16: Koopman has since appeared in a film at Mount Vernon and other documentaries. He admits Washington was hardly perfect. He and his wife enslaved hundreds of people, freeing those he owned personally in his will. Still, Koopman thinks his message as president holds lessons for today, like his warning that political parties would put their own needs before those of the people.
21: And then you get the situation we have today. Let's say a legislator has good legislation. Well, the opposing party will say, even though it's good legislation, I'm going to oppose it. So that's exactly what Washington predicted would happen.
16: A few hours south, I stop by a ribbon cutting for an updated exhibit at historic Mount Vernon.
17: Three cheers for George Washington and revolutionary life. Hip, hip.
18: Huzzah.
17: Hip, hip.
18: Huzzah.
17: Hip, hip.
18: Huzzah.
16: Another George Washington is on hand to work the crowd.
22: Did you know that you were, like, about to die when you died?
23: I am quite healthy and hale, miss.
22: Okay, but like,
16: this group is middle schoolers from Bettendorf, Iowa, dressed in T-shirts and shorts. Doug Thomas, as Washington, stays in character as they chat about his religion and presidency, but he also has fun.
23: My Secretary of State?
22: Aaron Burr?
23: No.
22: Oh.
23: No. Thomas Jefferson.
22: I knew that.
23: You did not. You did not know that. The thought was as absent as the rest of your trousers.
16: This is a career for Thomas, who's not a reenactor, but a first-person interpreter. He's played more than 20 people in theater and at historic sites in Philadelphia, and says he aged into Washington about 7 years ago. Just this past week, he drove hundreds of miles to various gigs, including at a financial group in New York City, where he talked about lessons from Washington the businessman, like the importance of branding.
23: Branding is literally because he used a branding iron to brand the barrels of flour that he sold at his mill. So they said G. Washington, so you knew you were getting the finest quality flour that was out there.
16: Thomas says the nation has not always lived up to the ideals of Washington or its founding documents, but he sees his work as helping to pass them on to new generations so they can keep building on what's come before.
23: The fact that we have a government by the people, for the people, is really absolutely astounding. And we just need to make sure that we inform the populace that they are in fact in charge.
16: Back at the exhibit, an older couple complains to Thomas about corrupt politicians. He tells them that's nothing new. Then more schoolgirls want a selfie.
22: But is that an awkward,
23: but
22: it's an awkward angle?
23: Because it is poor artistry.
16: They crowd around the founding father and mug for the camera. Jennifer Ludden, NPR News, Mount Vernon, Virginia.
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1: 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WQCS weather. On the Treasure Coast, expect a mostly sunny morning, then a chance of showers and thunderstorms this afternoon, with a high 91. Tonight brings a chance of showers and thunderstorms early, turning mostly clear, low 76. Tomorrow starts sunny, then a chance of storms returns, high 92. It's currently 84 on the Treasure Coast, at WQCS.
2: Let us speak of our nation's monuments. When you're at the Statue of Liberty, or standing under the rotunda at the U.S. Capitol, or when you're at the Alamo, it is clear what they mean. But why do thousands of tourists go every day of the summer to Four Corners, that spot in the wilderness where Utah, Arizona, New Mexico, and Colorado, four different states, meet at one point? I went one summer, drawn inexorably, magnetically, without quite knowing why, just like every other wandering tourist who strays within 250 miles of the place. Chances are you have done this yourself. You've driven 3 or 4 hours out of your way, and you show up, and there's a marker on the ground, ringed by dozens, literally dozens of t-shirt stands, and families come, and they stand on the supposed spot where the four states meet, and what? They hold hands, they sit on the ground, and then mom or dad or sis stands a little platform they have there built specially for this purpose and takes a snapshot. And then, often, there's this kind of aftermath moment where everybody just sort of stands around haplessly like, what was that all about? You know, we came for this? And then the next group comes in. The arbitrariness of it all, I think, is lost on no one. I saw one family with young kids who simply placed a teddy bear on the spot where the four states meet and snapped a picture of that. Couldn't any Four Corners hold just as much meaning as this place? And my friend, the answer, of course, is yes. And today on our program, we offer our own little national monument here on the radio, our own picture of life in America, our own Four Corners. From WBEZ Chicago, This American Life, I'm Ira Glass. Today on our program, Four Corners, we tell the story of life in America through portraits of life on four different corners in four different states across this great nation. Stay with us.
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2: Just American Life. Today's show is a rerun from 1999, a very memorable rerun, but I mentioned this just in case you notice some outdated language. Act one. Let's begin with the most epic of our four stories today. Back when we made this episode, writer Sarah Vowell had a theory that she could tell the entire history of America by describing what happened on and around one single street corner. Specifically, the corner of Michigan Avenue and Wacker Drive here in Chicago. She thought she could just swivel around and point at the whole dark and inspiring tale. Here then, her story.
9: When I started, I had only a few things to go on. A couple of French explorers, a plaque on the bridge said pass by in 1673, an Indian massacre in 1812 right there in front of the Burger King, vague notions of Abe Lincoln's debt to the Chicago Tribune, whose quaint Gothic tower looms over the bridge's north side. I thought, that's enough American history, and I'd just make up the rest. Turns out my theory was only too right. The intersection of Michigan and Wacker, I found out, isn't just a corner, it's a vortex. The deeper I dug into the history of Chicago and its relationship to the history of the country, the more crowded the ghost traffic jam clogging up the Michigan Avenue Bridge got. Okay, I'm standing here right now on the Michigan Avenue Bridge, and the Chicago River is right underneath me. There's some ducks floating under there, and a boat just went by, and here's another one coming. Out there is where the river meets Lake Michigan to the east. And looking south, the place where the bridge hits land is the corner of Michigan Avenue and Wacker Drive, where you can get your vision checked or buy a nice fur coat, should you desire. I'm swiveling around, and the view from the bridge is just picture postcard pretty, especially at night when the Wrigley Building is just lit up so soft it glows. Supposedly, the building so delighted Joseph Stalin that he had the University of Moscow designed in its image. And who can blame him? The American national mythology revolves around the idea that the promise of America is best seen in the West. Home, home, on the range, etc. Existentially, that might be true. But economically, the real place to witness the promise of America is the Midwest, where, for most of this country's history, the products of the range were manipulated for fun and profit. When the cowboys sang, "Get along, little dogie," they left out the part where the little dogie is railroaded to Chicago to be slaughtered by some underpaid, overworked immigrant en route to its manifest destiny as a New Yorker supper. The first person to grasp the significance of this place where the Chicago River meets Lake Michigan was Louis Joliet, or, as he's known around here, Joliet. Back when his name was still said with a French accent, Joliet was a 27-year-old fur trader who accompanied a Jesuit missionary named Jacques Marquette on a canoe expedition from Quebec in 1673. They were to map the Mississippi in the name of France, unaware that Spain had already claimed the river some 130 years before. On the return trip, at the suggestion of their Indian guide, they traveled from the Mississippi into the Illinois River and then the Des Plaines. They got out and carried their canoes a few dozen miles to the Chicago River, where they got back in their canoes and paddled to this very spot, right where the river meets the Great Lakes, just below the corner at Michigan and Wacker. And Joliet then had a vision. His map of North America, an oddly pretty, delicate ink drawing he made in 1674, is concerned with one thing and one thing only, water. His America is all Great Lakes and Mississippi. Look close and you can see what he saw. There's Lake Michigan, and at only one spot, the future site of Chicago, does it connect to a river that connects to a couple of other rivers that could connect it to the Mississippi. This is what Joliet saw. That this place is a continental hub, the missing link between the Great Lakes and the Mississippi and thus the Atlantic and the Gulf. All that was needed was a short canal spanning the miles of prairie between rivers. He wrote, "We could go with facility to Florida in a bark and by very easy navigation." Thus, Joliet's map isn't so much a map as a prophecy. Stick your ear up against it and you can practically hear cash registers ring. Surprisingly, they only built a bridge here in 1920. Engineers also straightened out the Chicago River and put in massive landfills over there, so the lake is further from the corner than it was in Joliet's day. And I like to picture Joliet sometimes walking up or down Michigan Avenue to the bridge, a Go cup in his hand from either the Starbucks over there from the north side of the river or the Starbucks over there on the south side of the river, spitting coffee-laced saliva into the Chicago River, knowing it'll float with facility all the way past New Orleans into the ocean from there. The first person to get cracking on Joliet's dream was Chicago's first permanent settler, Jean-Baptiste Point du Sable, a trader who built a cabin here on the north side of the river in 1779, a century after Joliet paddled by. Du Sable's mother was an African slave and his father was French. He lived here on what is now the site of a 35-story office tower called the Equitable Building. Chicago school teachers like to impress upon their students that Chicago's first resident, Du Sable, was a black man. And just think, it only took 204 years for the town to elect its first black mayor. In 1803, the United States established Fort Dearborn at what would become the corner of Michigan and Wacker to protect the portage of the Chicago River. During the War of 1812, hundreds of Potawatomi Indians descended upon the soldiers and their families and killed them, burning down the fort. The site of Chicago was then abandoned for 4 years. When soldiers arrived to rebuild the fort, they first had to bury the scalped human remains which still lay there. Today, the site of the fort is weirdly commemorated here with these little bronze markers embedded in the sidewalk at Michigan and Wacker, so that tourists can dance around its former perimeter as if learning to cha-cha-cha. And over here, there's a wildly racist relief sculpture commemorating the defense of Fort Dearborn, where a soldier from the fort is kind of battling off this savage Indian brave while a mother and child are kind of cowering behind him, basically waiting to die. And underneath that is a plaque that says the people of the fort were brutally massacred by the Indians. They will be cherished as martyrs in our early history. What it doesn't say is that those Indians technically hadn't given over their rights to this land, but it looks like they ran out of room to put that on the plaque. Now I'm going to walk around here back onto the bridge. And I'm looking west across the Chicago River. And if you look downriver at the turn in the river, a few blocks west, you can see the site of the old Saugeenash Hotel right over there. During the first half of the 19th century at the Saugeenash Hotel, Chicagoans seemed to be play-acting the juiciest bits of the country's spanking new constitution every night. Historian Donald L. Miller writes, "At the Saugeenash and its neighboring hotels, men and women of every color and class were welcome, and whiskey, song, and dance were the great democratizers. Visitors from more civilized parts were shocked to see Indian braves spinning the white wives of fort officers around the dance floor of the Saugeenash to the frenzied fiddling and toe-tapping of hotel owner Mark Beaubien, or white and Indian women drinking home-distilled liquor straight from the bottle. To add an edge to the evenings, local white traders would put on feathered headdresses and spring into the crowded tavern with war whoops and raised tomahawks, scaring the wits out of tight-buttoned Easterners." I cannot overemphasize how much I love that story. Not just the metaphor of it, that it is the best ideal of America I can think of, the picture of liquored-up ladies and dancing Indians, the strangeness of reenacting the Fort Dearborn massacre to scare the queasy Easterners, turning what must have still been an open wound into a practical joke. I love that story as proof of the theorem that then, as today in Chicago, the mysterious equation of whiskey plus music equals what can only be called happiness. The ladies of Chicago wouldn't be dancing with Indians much longer, because there wouldn't be any Indians left to dance with. The city of Chicago was officially incorporated in 1833, the year the Potawatomi chiefs stood near the old DuSable home and signed away their land in Illinois to the administration of Andrew Jackson, who found time in his busy schedule of relocating the Cherokee, Creek, Choctaw, Seminole, and Chickasaw to have the Potawatomi removed west to what U.S. government surveyors had called land too poor for snakes to live upon. Three years after the Potawatomi signed away their land and the city was incorporated, construction began on that canal that Joliet had envisioned to connect Lake Michigan to the Mississippi. The canal worked pretty much exactly as Joliet had imagined. So much trade moved past this corner that Chicago expanded from a muddy little hamlet of a few hundred people to a city of over 100,000 in just 25 years. Cyrus McCormick built his McCormick Reaper Works right here on the river in 1847. His machine, the Reaper, turned out to be one of the most significant inventions in the history of history. Before McCormick, it took 3 hours to gather a bushel of wheat, and with the reaper, it took 10 minutes. Because McCormick helped mechanize agriculture, farms could take up more space and use less labor in less time. By speeding up and emptying out the country, McCormick populated the city. Not that the march of progress is necessarily benign, especially if you're one of those urban workers. Just ask the dead of the Haymarket riot who laid down their lives just 15 blocks from here for the 8-hour workday. Or read Upton Sinclair's The Jungle about what the stockyard employees went through on the South Side. By the Civil War, most of America's grain from the West and the vast prairie around Chicago was unloaded from trains here, traded on the commodities exchange, and then sent east on ships from Lake Michigan, all within a 5-minute walk of the corner of Michigan Avenue and Wacker Drive. It could have been this very spot the poet Carl Sandburg was thinking of in his famous poem about Chicago, hog butcher to the world. He called the city toolmaker, stacker of wheat, player with railroads, and the nation's freight handler. Stormy, husky, brawling city of the big shoulders. Okay, so over here, toolmaker, that was the reaper factory on the north side of the river. And over there, stacker of wheat. On the south side, that was where these giant grain silos stood, where now is standing a giant Hyatt Hotel. The player with railroad and nation's freight handler, that's over there behind the Hyatt where the train tracks were. And look right there, the guy in the leather jacket. Big shoulders. It is my project to tell the whole history of America from this corner, and there's no telling of that history without the Civil War. Abraham Lincoln was nominated for president here in Chicago at the Republican National Convention in 1860, on the very site, by the way, of the old Saugeenash Hotel, where the Indians and drunken ladies used to dance. And the Chicago Tribune, standing on North Michigan Avenue a stone's throw from the bridge, not only campaigned for Lincoln, its editors talked him into running for president in the first place. Lincoln was considering going for vice president. Maybe. The Trib's great editor, Joseph Medill, helped found the Republican Party to advance the anti-slavery cause. Medill was such a passionate abolitionist that he wrote in a Tribune editorial in 1856, "We are not unfrequently told that we crowd the Tribune with anti-slavery matter to the exclusion of other topics. We plead guilty." Medill and Company's access to the president wasn't necessarily always in their favor. At the height of the Civil War, they went to the White House and pleaded to get out of the president's new request for 6,000 more Union draftees from Cook County and Chicago. This after the area had already given up some 22,000 men. According to writer Lloyd Wendt, after Medill asked for mercy, Lincoln turned on him with that Lincoln-esque biblical wrath, scolding, "It is you who are largely responsible for making blood flow as it has. You called for war until we had it. You called for emancipation, and I have given it to you. Whatever you have asked for, you have had. Now you come here begging to be let off from the call for men which I have made to carry out the war you have demanded. You ought to be ashamed of yourselves. I have a right to expect better things of you. Go home and raise your 6,000 extra men." Needless to say, Lincoln got his Chicago soldiers. And, reporting the news of the president's assassination on April 15, 1865, the headline of the Chicago Tribune simply reads, "Terrible News."

0: Not long after the Civil War, the whole city burned to the ground, and Chicago became the place where every major architect in the country, from Louis Sullivan and Frank Lloyd Wright on down to Mies van der Rohe, worked on reinventing what a city skyline is supposed to look like. Montgomery Ward and Sears and Roebuck revolutionized consumer merchandising with mail-order catalog sales. Montgomery Ward was just two blocks from Michigan and Wacker. In 1920, Al Capone came to town, the same year Prohibition went into effect. 1 year after that, Vincent the Schemer Drucci, a member of the Dion O'Banion gang, chased by police, drove onto the Michigan Avenue Bridge just as it was opening to let a boat pass. He jumped the gap, only to crash straight into the other side. Decades pass. Manufacturing at the corner gives way to the service economy. Now it's all banks and advertising agencies and law firms, skyscrapers instead of warehouses. Railroads give way to the world's busiest airport on the north side of town. If I may skip ahead in the interest of finishing this story before tomorrow morning's paper arrives. For me, by the way, the Tribune, chock full of those anti-slavery screeds as usual. Only an 8-minute walk from the corner is the site of the first Kennedy-Nixon debate, the place, you could argue, where modern televised democracy begins, since that's the debate Nixon was said to lose not because of the issues, but because he looked so ghastly sweating under the lights. And just a short walk from there is the building where Hugh Hefner ran Playboy magazine during its heyday. As long as we're on the subject of the decline of Western civilization, if you look over there to the second story of the NBC Tower, tucked between the Equitable and the Tribune, that's where they taped the Jerry Springer Show. The Jerry Springer Show. It just wouldn't be the haunted landscape around the Michigan Avenue Bridge if some symbolic television apocalypse did not happen here each day. Booking guests whose near-constant profanity makes the show into an unintelligible barrage of bleeps. Watching it is like listening to a constant storm warning, which is exactly what it is. Maybe it's just a coincidence, but one way you can measure the importance of this corner to our national psyche is the number of times it shows up in motion pictures, specifically the action-adventure kind. Bruce Willis, Samuel Jackson, Kevin Costner, Sean Connery, Tommy Lee Jones, Wesley Snipes, Harrison Ford, Kevin Spacey. There's barely an actor worth the cover of Entertainment Weekly who hasn't been in a film with a scene shot right at the corner. And why? Because these films are about the motion of planes, trains, automobiles, boats, helicopters, motorcycles, every modern means of transportation. And so where better to film them than the place that 3 centuries ago was spotted as our country's leading transportation hub by Hollywood's favorite unintentional location scout, Louis Joliet. In one typical offering, Chain Reaction, Keanu Reeves plays a fugitive motorcycle-riding University of Chicago machinist being framed for murder, treason, and terrorism. Being framed is usually a big part of all these movies. Attempting to elude the police, he's chased down Michigan Avenue to the Michigan Avenue Bridge. The bridge starts opening, and Keanu scurries up, a cop not far behind. He does a little better than Vincent the Schemer Drucci did in the 20s, but then Keanu's a movie star, has a stunt double, and can do retakes. As the angle of the raised bridge gets steeper, the cop slides to the bottom. Keanu's at the top. What should he do? He looks up. A police helicopter. He looks down. A police boat. He crawls into the bottom of the bridge as it's lowered and ducks into a garbage truck to safety. When he meets his fellow, shapely fugitive who nervously awaits him at the train station, the conductor asks, "What took you so long?" To which Keanu deadpans,
1: "The bridge was up."
2: "What?"
0: Up, down, north, south, whatever. The point is that the bridge was. Right at the center of attention, in the middle of the action, at the hub. We used to ship grain from this corner. Now that entertainment is America's second biggest export, the product we ship is Keanu.
1: I don't know what you're talking about. Jesus.
3: Sarah Vowell, if you like that story, you'll like even more. Her 7 books that feel a lot like that about American history and culture. This story is collected in her great book of essays, Take the Cannoli. Our program today, about 4 different visions of America told at 4 different street corners across the country. We have arrived at Act 2, Love. For Scott Richer and Julie Riggs, at the corner where South 4th Street in Louisville, Kentucky, meets the alley behind the West End Baptist Church, things between them changed forever and irrevocably.
4: I think it built and built continually until it got to the point that brought us to the corner where everything was so outrageous. Our emotions were so careening wildly out of control that we all we had to do was stand there and look at each other for it to be a monumental event in our lives.
5: The situation was, Scott and I had been madly obsessed with each other for years, but we had always just been friends, and I was in a relationship at the time. So on this summer day, in this time in our relationship, in our friendship, when we were just friends, I stopped by his apartment or his house over on Broadway to visit him. Yeah, and we had a really nice afternoon. I think we hadn't seen each other for a few weeks, but when we saw each other, we always laughed and always had fun and always made each other happy.
6: And then, Scott, was this a day for you that was like of particular torture?
4: Uh-huh. A lot of days when she came over, it was fun, but it was bittersweet. She's always able to go away from it being happy, being like, oh, that was so much fun. And meanwhile, I'm sitting there going, this is horrible. You know, how can she be happy about what's happening here? It was almost like twisting the knife. It was like, ah!
5: So then I got in my little red Volkswagen and left and said goodbye. And
4: I was sitting on the back porch of our house. This is a very Kentucky setting. Steamy, hot summer afternoon. And my roommate, Jason, came out and sat down and could tell that I was affected.

0: of this then, and I decided to take the gamble, and I got in my car and raced down Broadway in afternoon traffic, weaving in and out of cars, trying to catch her.
1: And I'm just cruising along. I had left like 15 minutes before that, I think.
0: Yeah, I had promised myself, well, if I catch up to her before we get to Central Park, then I'll pull her over and I'm going to kiss her. And I did catch her, like, right at Central Park.
1: Right at Central Park. I'm driving in my car, and I look over, and there he is. And he's like, pull over, pull over. I'm like, what's going on? Completely confused. So I pull over into this parking lot right on the corner into this South End Baptist Church parking lot. And we both got out of our cars.
0: And we just kind of stood leaning against our respective cars, just kind of making not even small talk. It was just like
1: everything around us kind of stopped and nothing moved, and it was impossible to describe.
2: Everything around you stopped and nothing moved?
1: It was like, you know, like in a movie or in a dream, if you're having a dream and everything's spinning really quickly, and then all of a sudden just the one spot where you're standing stays still. I have no idea what happened there. We both felt something tremendously powerful.
0: Our hearts were racing so fast, and all the background noise just kind of drops out, and all the colors get really saturated.
2: So then you kissed her?
0: No. No.
1: Nothing happened. He just stood there.
2: Well, something must have happened because we're here talking about it now. So what exactly did happen next?
0: I think what... I don't know. There was something happened, but it just seemed to me, it seemed like being there, that was my confirmation that there was something definitely still going on inside Julie that involved me. Everything wasn't hopeless.
1: And every time I'd drive by the parking lot, and I actually went there at least twice, that I'm sure Scott doesn't know about, just sitting in the parking lot thinking, God.
2: So here our story ends. Julie's old boyfriend lived a block from the corner, so she passed it every time she went to see him and thought about that moment with Scott. And finally, ditched the boyfriend. She and Scott have been together for 3 years and now live together.
1: The funny thing about the situation was it wasn't the first time that we were destined to have our first kiss and missed it.
2: Really?
1: Because we were in Paris together 8 months earlier, and we're having a really great time and stayed up really late one night in the corridor of a youth hostel in Paris talking, and we should have kissed then, but we didn't.
2: Because you were with the other guy.
0: Because of the other guy.
1: Even after I broke up with the guy, still took so long.
2: Oh, really?
1: Yes.
2: How come?
0: Oh, I wanted it to be perfect. I wanted it to be something.
1: He wanted to wait till springtime up on a beautiful cliff somewhere. I don't know.
0: And, you know, I thought, well, when we were in Paris, I thought, well, there's the other guy and we're in Paris and you're supposed to fall in love in Paris, so we can't do it here. It's so typical to be in Paris. Oh, our first kiss was in Paris. I didn't want to be a Hallmark card. You only have one opportunity to have your first kiss with someone.
1: And you miss so many of them.
2: They finally had their first kiss in Scott's living room. She had to make the first move. Coming up, dogs, dead people, and a mystery, and what it takes to become an American. That's in a minute from Chicago Public Radio when our program continues.
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6: It is American Life. I'm Ira Glass. Each week on our program, of course, we choose a theme, bring you a variety of stories on that theme. Today's program is a rerun, Four Corners. We attempt to bring you a portrait of life in America by telling four different stories of four different street corners in four different parts of the country. So far in our program, we've heard about the past, we've heard about matters of the heart, and now we have arrived at Act Three, Neighbors. Mike Paternity has this story of what makes a community in a cemetery in Portland, Maine, whose entrance stands at the corner of Vaughn and Clifford.
7: The West End Cemetery is full of old dead sea captains and soldiers from the War of 1812, kids that died of cholera, and wives who after 6 or 8 or 10 children just gave up. There are rich people under monuments, the Longfellow family in a vault, and paupers without so much as a wooden marker. No one's been buried here since the middle of this century, and so the place has fallen into disrepair. You see a lot of the marble and shale headstones and puzzle pieces on the ground are standing at crooked attention. About 10 years ago, the cemetery was a popular hangout for prostitutes and junkies, but now it's just dogs and their owners. When I first moved to town a couple years ago with my girlfriend Sarah, we walked our dog in the cemetery. There was this guy there named Jeff, a big, brawny American Indian, from the Duckwater tribe, I think, who sort of qualified as my first friend in Portland. He told me how he grew up in Nevada and was adopted by white parents and then raised in a little redneck town where people didn't really like Indians. He'd moved around a lot, and I pictured him as I was now, the stranger in a strange place. He walked with me in the cemetery, sometimes twice a day, whatever the weather. Or rather, we were both being walked by our dogs. His was a wolf mix named Kiana, with a vacant, slightly menacing glint in her eye, who liked to rough up young puppies. And mine is a simple mutt named Trout, whose passion for chasing squirrels follows her lifelong commitment to rolling in poop. It seemed like Jeff was always at the cemetery, sometimes up to 8 hours in a row. He said he worked at night, supposedly for a local scuba diving outfit, and that's why he had so much free time during the day. He told stories, endless stories, about his high school football exploits and the blown-out knee that ended his college career at safety. He talked about fishing, how he gillnetted in the rivers of southeast Alaska, and then how he and his girlfriend had bought a house and now they weren't together anymore, and she had the house and he was here, a country away, walking his dog with people like me. He didn't seem angry at all. No, in fact, he seemed happy. Like every day he was as happy as he'd been the day before. And because of it, he was good at drawing people out, at connecting the various factions inside the cemetery so that everyone stood around, nodding dumbly, listening to Jeff, our oblivious mayor, holding forth on Kiana's new collar or perfect shampoo while Kiana took her pound of flesh out of some hapless pup. This was not the way things usually worked in the cemetery. The mere fact that I knew Jeff's name was unusual. Usually, people didn't interact that much. Instead, we knew each other by handles. There was Dalmatian Man, father of 3 speckled dogs, one to whom he spoke in sign language. There was Greyhound Lady, regally walking her trio of greyhounds until the day that Lightning, her beloved, dove through a plate glass window during a thunderstorm and died. There was the man who walks in reeds and Frisbee Dude, in the lawn chair family, an old father and his 50-something son who daily set up their folding chairs near the cemetery gate, and the pickup artist around whom no one was safe. and there was Crazy Shouting Man, owner of three ragtag mutts and an elder statesman of the cemetery, who when I finally talked to him wasn't Crazy Shouting Man at all. His name was Al.
0: There are loads of people up there that I see all the time. Some of them I've been seeing for years, and I don't know their names. Mm-hmm. I recognize them, they recognize me. We talk about all sorts of things, and it just never really occurs to you to ask their name,
7: right,
0: because you know their dog's name.
7: Right.
0: I mean, as a matter of fact, I've always had these, you know, these funny occasions where you run into people that you've talked to a lot at the cemetery, and you meet them somewhere. We were down at Granny Killam's when it was open one night, and this woman came over and said, "Al, how are you? How's the dogs? How's all this?" And I was with a bunch of friends, and I thought, and this is, and I realized I had not, it wasn't that I had forgotten her name, it was that I'd never known her name.
7: Yeah.
0: I knew her dog. I mean, I had no idea. And it was, I mean, this was not somebody that I just knew very casually. This is somebody I probably walked with three or four mornings a week. But you always find, you know, a lot more dogs than you know people, which I think says something about who's worth knowing anyway.
7: Even today, what strikes me as amazing about the cemetery is that there are people here. People who show up twice a day and see other people here twice a day for years, and many of them just don't know each other's real name, let alone what the other does for a living, or dreams of at night, or loves or hates. They just know each other's dog's name. So when they refer to one another, they might say, "Cersei's mom said milk bones are full of preservatives, which is why she cooks her own." Or when they bump into each other downtown Christmas shopping, they'll say, "Elroy's mom." And then with nothing left to say, "How goes it?" Was this intimacy or a complete lack of intimacy? Sometimes it felt like both at once. You had the warmth of intimacy and the comfort of hiding behind your dog. And yet every day you saw people at their most naked, talking baby talk to their hounds, kneeling to pick up poop. I asked my friend Julie, Ruben's mother, about this.
8: I think you really get a window into people's, I don't want to say, well, into people's souls. Like, you watch people very contentedly walking around, throwing the ball, interacting with their dogs, or totally ignoring their dogs, and going at their own pace, and every once in a while yelling for their dog, and, you know.
0: I mean, I really judge people by how they behave toward their dog. I mean, I know who really, really likes their dogs and who doesn't. Mm-hmm. I know people who've got trophy dogs and people who've got, you know, the scruffiest, ugliest dog, but, you know, they really, really love that dog.
7: Yeah. I think it was the love part that kept me going back to the cemetery. And then it became my social hour, my escape, where more often than not, I'd find Jeff and Kiana. The minute Jeff realized that I was a writer, he went to the library and over the course of a week read everything I'd ever written, and then, to my horror, wanted to talk about it. And he did this kind of thing with others too. When the leaves began to change during my first October in the West End Cemetery, Jeff was already talking about a Christmas card he was planning, a photograph of Kiana and himself. He brought it up obsessively, about how Kiana was going to have a haircut and shampoo and have her nails clipped, and how he had arranged for a photographer and how they were scouting locations. There were ups and downs in the saga as it played out over weeks. A good location that might not work out the day of the shoot if a nor'easter hit. The need to time everything just perfectly so that Kiana would leave the beauty parlor and then immediately sit for her picture before she could come back to the cemetery and get muddy. In retrospect, there were little clues even then that something strange was going on with Jeff. While he said he owned a truck, I only ever saw him at bus stops around town. And the scuba diving. Later, when I called various outfits in Portland, no one had ever heard of him. In the end, he had the photograph taken at Sears. He and Kiana in the stiff, unsmiling pose of a Civil War-era husband and wife. He in his familiar blue sweatshirt hulking behind Kiana, who was perfectly coiffed. He was beaming when he handed the Christmas card to me, literally beaming. After Christmas, I left the country for several weeks, and when I came back sometime after a massive ice storm, he was nowhere to be found. The cemetery glittered with glazed headstones. It took days to unravel the story because people didn't seem to want to talk about it, didn't seem to want to talk about anything. Everyone just bundled into themselves. And Jeff, he was a very touchy subject, one that suddenly made us all feel defensive. What I learned was this. He'd had health problems, an infection of some kind. He went to the hospital at the same time that he was apparently forced out of his apartment. Money was tight. He'd asked someone from the cemetery to put him up. Another line crossed, but that hadn't worked out. Kiana was taken to a kennel by Megan, Maddie's mom. And now she was calling the kennel regularly to see if Jeff had picked her up, but he hadn't. Week after week, she called until it was clear that Jeff couldn't or wouldn't pick up Kiana, that he was gone. That's when Kiana was adopted by someone else. Here's Megan.
9: You start talking about this stuff with somebody and then you realize, I didn't even know this person.
10: Right.
9: Like with Jeff, I mean, it was like you knew everything about his life, but in the end, how much of that was actually true? And, you know, you didn't even know this person. It was like August to December and he was gone.
10: Yeah.
9: But it seemed like forever.
7: There were completely unsubstantiated rumors that he'd robbed a bank. Someone knew someone whose cousin had seen his photo on a Boston newscast, maybe. But then most people were quick to accept this as fact. In a weird way, I wonder if we felt betrayed. Betrayed because Jeff had broken the simple rules of the cemetery. He'd become too intimate. Now he was gone, and it was hard to say hi, let alone catch someone else's eye. During those dark winter months, the cemetery became a kind of haunted, trustless place. In one of the endless conversations we had about him later, some people worried that he knew where we lived. Someone threatened to track him down. But what for? So that he might never again bamboozle other hapless dog owners in other seaside towns into chatting about doggy shampoo? Sarah and I kept the Christmas card on our refrigerator, right up until a couple months ago, actually, when it quietly fell to a new rotation of refrigerator photos. We kept it there in hopes, I think, that he would come back and explain where he'd been, for I was pretty certain he couldn't have robbed a bank. And if he had, I told myself, maybe it was because he had to. Maybe he'd been inches from a life he'd imagined for himself, with a dog that gave unconditional love, with friends he was guaranteed to see every day, and he'd had a couple of bad breaks. Got sick, ran out of money, lost his dog, and then panicked. Now time has passed. People come and go, and every 6 months the galaxy inside these gates breaks apart and reconfigures. Dogs die, people leave for nursing homes. Others move, more arrive. And every day, today even, people are here walking in spectral circles like they're in Mecca, circling the Kaaba. In general, I'd say things are back to the way they were, intimate but not intimate. We stand around in dumbfounded joy with 10, 20, 30 other gaping grown adults, reveling in the simplicity of stupidly entertaining dog play. Dalmatian man still flashes sign language at his deaf Dalmatian. The pickup artist still works his magic. The lawn chair family still sets up by the cemetery gate each day and cover their legs with wool blankets. Fact is, even without somebody like Jeff pulling people together, if you stand on a corner with a bunch of strangers for long enough, eventually something happens that brings you together. Sometimes something small. The other night I went to the cemetery at sunset. There were the same broken headstones, the same sea captains and paupers. And there were all these living people, too, who only know me as Trout's dad, or as the guy who stupidly named his dog Trout, or however they see me. The dogs were playing hard, racing in circles, not wanting any of it to end. And a gigantic moon came up tangerine. It was the kind of moon that stills everything, and we stood in a circle watching it rise. For a minute or two, we just stood there, glowing orange. the dogs didn't exist at all.
6: Mike Paterniny lives in Portland, Maine. Since we first broadcast this show, dogs are no longer allowed to roam the West End Cemetery with their owners. The whole scene has migrated south to a local beach. Act 4, How to Become an American. We have this story about a few of the things that are hard to understand standing on a corner when you come to this country. It's from Achio Bejas.
10: It was exactly noon, and the last of the weekend breakfast crowd filtered out of the diner. From the booth-lined back wall, a young woman made her way to the front to pay her check. She was tall, with reddish-brown hair to her shoulders. She had a tattoo on her left wrist, a delicately etched silver and green double-headed axe. All around her, the busboys and waitresses kept moving, the dishes clattering on the large trays. "Lupe," a voice called from behind her. She turned around, then frowned. Standing next to her was a dark, stocky young man, a few black hairs poking sharply out of his chin. He smiled sheepishly. He carried a tray of improbably balanced plates and glasses. "Hello, Raúl," she said, resigned to his recognition. "I didn't realize you worked here." "Yes," he said, his English too formal, crackling with Spanish underneath. He glanced at the axe on her wrist. "Pedro got a job here, then he brought me. I've been here a few months already, so I should be a waiter soon." "My English is much better now, don't you think?" he asked. The dishes on the tray rattled as he struggled to keep them from crashing to the floor. "Yes," she said, starting out the door of the diner. Raúl hurried to get rid of the tray and followed her out to the corner. She pulled on her sunglasses. "I haven't seen you in a long time," he said, now in Spanish. She noticed him studying her hands and made a fist, which caused the axe to expand. "I haven't seen you since, well, you know, you said some very cruel things," he continued. "But I always look for you anyway, out in the streets, wondering how you are. You could have called." "What for?" Just then a pair of young men walked around them, one carrying a sheath of flyers, the other a roll of tape and a stapler. They stopped and put up some of the papers on the telephone pole next to them. The two men, young and girlish, left after they'd layered the pole with announcements about an upcoming dance contest at a local club. Lupe lowered her glasses enough to read and register the information. Raúl watched her. "Well, you could call sometimes just a call, not for anything in particular, but to let me know how you are." "I worry about you," he said. "I'm sorry I didn't call," Lupe said. She pushed the glasses back up her nose. "It's just that," Raúl said, pouting. "I mean, we're married, after all." Lupe laughed. "No, Raúl, you're married," she said. "You knew damn well this was just a convenience for me, a business deal. I can't help it that you've spun all these stories for your family." "But it's not right," Raúl said. "I thought we would live together." "I never agreed to that. If it had been a condition, I never would have married you." She was squinting. Her mouth was dry. "You paid me for something. All I'm doing is keeping my end of the bargain. And that doesn't include hanging around with you, your friends, or your family." "Well, I think you need me," he said, his lower lip jutting out like a fleshy ledge. "I'm a good man. I can help you." "You don't get it, Raúl," Lupe said, shifting her weight from one hip to the other. She stood at an angle, scratched her hand. "I don't know that you'll ever get it, but suffice it to say that I don't need you. We're not family, no matter how many justices of the peace we stand in front of." "But of course we are." "No, Raúl, you have your people and I have mine." "But yours, that's not your family. You need me to help you stay in touch with your family. With your Latin self," he said angrily. He shoved one hand in his pants pocket and used the other to poke at the air. "In Mexico, this wouldn't happen, and you'd have to do as I say. There are laws, you know." Lupe laughed again. "In Mexico, we'd never have married, Raúl. In Mexico, you wouldn't need to marry a nice American girl." "That you're American is an accident of geography," he said. "You're running away from your Latin self," he insisted. "I know who you are, and I know who you think you are. I'm a man who's seen a little bit of the world. I may not have gone to college like you, but I know people, and I know you." "Oh, please," she said, and started to walk away from the corner. He shook his head sadly and looked down at the tips of his grime-covered shoes. Then he took off, following a few steps behind her. "I didn't want to do this," he said, "but you've given me no choice." Suddenly he grabbed her and threw her against the flyer-covered telephone pole. "What the f*** do you think you're doing?" she demanded, kicking and scratching at him. "I didn't want to hurt you," he said in a voice that cracked. "I tried to carry this around with me all by myself, but now you give me no choice." He yanked her up, pressing his body to hers and forcing her face to face with him. She could see his pores. He held her like that for a moment. Then, seeing the men with the flyers across the street, he let go. "Hit me and I'll kill you, motherfucker." Lupa tried to step away, readying her hands, martial arts style, for him. "Hey," she yelled in English to the two men across the street. "This guy's trying to kill me. Can you call the cops?" The two looked at each other warily, then back across the street to Lupa in her battle stance. Raul was crying. "Hey, leave her alone," one of the men yelled from across the street, but it was lackluster. The second man walked slowly back to the diner where a blue metal flag advertised the public telephone inside. "Raul, I don't want you near me. Do you understand?" Lupa said, switching back to Spanish. "I don't know what the f*** you're talking about, but I'll tell you this much. If you keep this up, I'll file a police report, and the government will figure out what we're doing, and you will be shipped back. Do you understand?" He didn't react to what she said. Instead, he took a deep breath and looked up at the sky. "I did it, you know," he finally said. "Did what?" she asked, confused. "I cheated on you," he said. She stared at him. Her fighting posture loosened as she struggled for comprehension. "I was with another woman," he said. "Since you wouldn't act like a wife, I just couldn't take it anymore, and I had an affair behind your back." Lupa wanted to laugh, but didn't. She was stunned by the hopeless sincerity of his unnecessary confession. "I think that's good, Raul," she finally said. "I think it's good that you get out and get involved. After all, we're not really married. We're only legally married." She smiled a little as she talked, trying desperately to be supportive. Raul closed his eyes, tears escaping from under the lids. "Oh, you are a cold, cold woman," he cried, his voice cracking again as he threw his hands in the air. "Why did I have to marry such a cold woman?" "Raul, you didn't marry a cold woman. You married a lesbian." He covered his ears with the palms of his hands. "I don't want to hear that," he shouted. "No, no, no." Lupa sighed and shook her head. "God, this is absolutely not worth it," she said, more to herself than to him. "The cops are on their way," said the man who'd gone back to the diner. He strolled back across the street to his partner, who'd been serving as witness to Raul and Lupa's argument. "Raul," she said, her voice softer now, "if the cops get here and we're still fighting, you'll probably be in trouble, so let's just go our separate ways, okay?" "Don't you care?" he pleaded. "Yeah, I care," she said. "That's why I'm telling you this. Please go back to the restaurant. I'll just leave. And when the cops get here, there won't be anybody to file charges." "We're still married," he insisted, as if nothing else mattered. "For just one more year, Raul. So don't blow it for yourself," she said. "And please don't bother me anymore. You're trying my patience. Remember that I can put you right back on the wrong side of the river." They fell silent again. "What's that?" he asked, nodding at her wrist. "An axe," she said. He smiled a little, but he'd already given up. "To cut off men's balls, I suppose." "Yeah," she said, "if necessary." They both laughed lightly, a little embarrassed. Raul shoved his hands in his pockets. "I hear you bought a house with Kate." "With my money," he said, not meeting her eyes. She nodded. "It was my money. I earned it." He looked up, but she refused to make eye contact. "You should get back to work," she said flatly. "The cops will be here any moment, and I have to go." "Will you come by, see my mother, or maybe just call sometime?" he asked. "You never give up, do you?" "No." "Well, you should," Lupa said, then walked away. Her sharp strides put her across the street in seconds. Raoul watched as she talked to the two men. After a moment, the men turned and left. Raoul turned too, then quietly wandered back to the diner. By the time the squad car arrived at the corner, nobody was there.
6: Acho Bejas. The story is from her collection of short fiction, and we came all the way from Cuba so you could dress like this. Ugarte's collection of poems is The Boy Kingdom, El Reino de los Farones.
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6: 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We're
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2: 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WQCS weather. On the Treasure Coast, expect a mostly sunny start, then a chance of showers and thunderstorms this afternoon, at times high near 91. Tonight, a chance of showers and thunderstorms early, turning mostly clear through the evening, low 76. Tomorrow, sunny early with a late day chance of storms, high 92. It's currently 88 at WQCS.
3: From NPR and WBEZ Chicago, this is Wait, Wait, Don't Tell Me, the NPR News Quiz. I'm Alzo Slade.
4: And I'm Peter Sagal. They said the president was anti-environment, and sure, he thinks climate change is a hoax and he hates windmills, but what other president has ever done so much to bring plant life to the National Mall? We'll ask about his sickly green thumb, plus indie rock legend Stephen Malkmus tries to show us how to be cool, and Alzo Slade is not crazy about NPR's workplace rules.
3: The hydration breaks are BS, but I can get my beers.
4: We'll ask who's really taking a pause that refreshes on our quiz coming up right after this hour's news.
5: Live from NPR News in Washington, I'm Nora Rahm. International search and rescue teams are arriving in Venezuela after two powerful earthquakes hit Wednesday night. More than 900 people died and tens of thousands are reported missing. Rescue efforts are hampered by a lack of resources. John Otis reports from Caracas.
6: While we were driving into Caracas, we passed convoy after convoy of aid trucks trying to get to the disaster zone. But one problem is that the government lacks heavy equipment like bulldozers and backhoes. That's partly why you see a lot of average folks taking matters into their own hands.
5: John Otis reporting. Bahrain's foreign ministry said today Bahrain was hit by a number of Iranian drones, calling it an attack on its sovereignty. The strikes appeared to be in retaliation for U.S. drone strikes on multiple sites in Iran last night, after Iranian drones attacked a ship trying to pass through the Strait of Hormuz. Separately, the British military reported another ship in the strait was struck by a projectile today. Police in China say a small aircraft crashed into the tallest building in Beijing yesterday. Authorities say the pilot was killed and 13 others on the ground were injured. NPR's Jennifer Pack reports.
7: A few blocks from the skyscraper, the damage is still visible.
8: I'm on the east side of the building, and even from this distance, I can see a big rectangle of windows are missing.
7: Videos showing debris falling from the tower after impact have been scrubbed from Chinese social media. Police barricades still surround the building. The small aircraft is believed to have flown in from the outskirts of Beijing. Two private flying clubs from that area tell NPR they've received official notice. All planes in the area are grounded until further notice. Beijing has some of the most heavily guarded airspace, yet the incident took place just 6 miles from President Xi Jinping's compound at Zhongnanhai. Jennifer Pak, NPR News, Beijing.
5: Some former NOAA employees and volunteers have launched a new climate data website to replace one taken offline last year by the Trump administration. NPR's Scott Newman has more.
9: Until a year ago, climate.gov was a go-to resource for scientists, educators, farmers, and the general public to access climate data and analysis. But at the height of the DOGE cutbacks last year, it was shut down and the NOAA personnel who maintained it fired. The administration said the information was moved to other parts of the agency's website. But now three of those fired employees have created climate.us, a clone of the site to ensure that access to the information is maintained. Rebecca Lindsay heads the effort.
10: I think this information is too important and it should remain in a protected place.
9: Lindsay says the goal is to maintain current data and easily understood analysis. Scott Newman, NPR News.
5: 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The European heat wave continues. Record high temperatures have been recorded in Britain, France, Switzerland, and Germany. Hospitals have been treating thousands of patients for heat-related conditions. Germany's Meteorological Service has issued extreme heat warnings for nearly all the country today. The most extreme heat is expected to ease over the weekend. Scientists say climate change is causing more frequent and more intense weather. The small West African nation of Cape Verde has defied expectations and advanced to the knockout stage of the FIFA World Cup. This is drawing cheers in southern New England, home to one of the country's largest Cape Verde communities. Chris Polanski from Connecticut Public reports.
11: The Cape Verdean Association of Bridgeport, Connecticut erupted as the crowd realized their team would be moving on after its draw with Saudi Arabia. Between hugs and high fives, fan Tony DePina said he could hardly believe it.
12: So to see us, being out there succeeding and be able to show the world that we may not have a lot of resources, but we have a lot of heart. And to be able to compete in the big stage has been tremendous for us, you know.
11: Cape Verde's next winner-go-home match will be against reigning World Cup champs Argentina. DePina says he and his fellow fans have faith that the team can continue to surprise. For NPR News, I'm Chris Polanski in Bridgeport, Connecticut.
5: Team USA plays Bosnia-Herzegovina in the first stage of the knockout round. The match is Wednesday, July 1st, at 8 p.m. Eastern Time in San Francisco. I'm Nora Rahm, NPR News in Washington.
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3: 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I'm a household name, as long as you're in my household. I'm Alzo Slade, and here's your host at the Studebaker Theater at the Fine Arts Building in Chicago, Illinois, Peter Sagal.
17: Thank you, Alzo. Thank you. Thank you, everybody. We got a great show for today. Later on, we're going to be talking to indie rock icon Stephen Malkmus, leader of the band Pavement. But first, we want to congratulate Alzo Slade on his first month as our official judge and scorekeeper. That means he has lasted longer in the job than five British prime ministers. Right? But you never know what might happen, so you better call before there's a vote of no confidence. The number is 1-888-WAIT-WAIT. That's 1-888-924-8924. Let's welcome our first listener contestant. Hi, everyone. Wait, wait, don't tell me.
18: Hi. This is David from Brooklyn.
17: Hey, David from Brooklyn. Can you differentiate yourself? There are a lot of Davids in Brooklyn.
18: Well, father of two, run two half marathons, and I can see Barclays Center from my house.
17: Whoa.
3: That don't really narrow it down that
17: no,
3: much.
17: No, it doesn't at all, yeah. Oh, a marathoning dad in Brooklyn. Yeah, no. Well, David, it is nice to have you on the show. Let me introduce you to our panel this week. First up, she's a comedian whose new stand-up special, What's Her Secret, is now available on YouTube. It's Emmy Blotnick.
19: Hello.
17: Next, she's a comedian whose special Love Joy is on Peacock and whose album Yell Joy is on Blonde Medicine. It's Joyelle Nicole Johnson.
20: What up, David?
17: And making his debut on our panel, it's a comedian and host of the Downside podcast on Vox. You can see his comedy special, Thief of Joy, on YouTube as well. It's Gianmarco Cerezi.
21: Hello, hello, hello.
17: David, welcome to the show. You're going to play Who's Alzo This Time. Alzo Slade is going to read you three quotations from this week's news. If you can correctly identify or explain just two of them, you will win our prize. Any voice from our show, you might choose for your voicemail. You ready to go?
18: I'm ready to go, and Alzo, congratulations on 1 month. You are filling very big shoes at a very big lectern.
3: I like this guy.
17: Yeah.
3: I like this guy.
17: I know.
3: Yeah. David, you got 3 out of 3 already. Yeah. We don't even need it.
17: Well played, sir. Well played. All right. Your first quote is from a White House spokesperson speaking on Tuesday about a body of water gone completely green with algae.
3: The pool is clear and reflecting beautifully.
17: What pool was she talking about?
18: She is talking about the reflecting pool.
17: Yes, the reflecting pool on the National Mall. In May, the president announced he'd be renovating the reflecting pool, quote, ahead of schedule. And just a month later, it is a fetid mass filled with algae, floating debris, and a few dead ducks. But to be fair, it is ahead of schedule. Trump said the pool had actually been damaged by vandals with knives, quote, probably in the dark of night, unquote. And do you know how bad a lie is that even Donald Trump used the word probably? I'm sure you guys have been following this national drama with rapt attention.
19: I don't know. The dead ducks, it kind of feels like the new Groundhog's Day. Like, if you find a dead duck around the pool, that means 4 more years of Trump.
17: Oh, God.
20: Yes.
17: Yes.
20: It's funny that he said it was damaged by vandals when there's, like, video that they drove the motorcade.
17: Yes, this
20: it.
17: Is actually true.
20: Yeah.
17: When it was empty, he had his motorcade, which, as you know, he's the president. It's a huge thing. Drive into the reflecting pool and down the empty bottom and out.
20: Yeah.
19: I think he should do it while it's full.
17: Yeah. The damage to the reflecting pool after this renovation includes holes, cracks, peeling caulk in the seams, and long sheets of the supposedly waterproof bottom coating floating to the surface. At the end of the week, this is true, they just, with all these people coming to gawk at the damage, they just fenced off the entire thing so nobody can see what they're doing to it now. You know we are going to end up with the nation's first above-ground reflecting pool.
21: I don't want to disrespect people who repair pools, but I kind of feel like I could have done a better job.
20: Yes.
17: Yeah.
21: Like, just as a person, common sense, like, is it that hard?
17: Apparently.
21: Feels like they also haven't addressed the leaky pipes. They went straight to the paint job.
17: Right.
21: What about the pipes?
17: There you go. You see, right now, you are now qualified.
21: Exactly.
17: And the algae, which is like just blooming like it's nobody's business, it's unsightly. It might, as I said, might be killing the ducks. But on the other hand, RFK Jr. needs it to survive. All right. David, here is your next quote. It is from a sports fan.
3: The hydration breaks are BS. But I can get my beers.
17: That fan was one of many people excited to make a run for the concessions during the new hydration breaks. During what big sporting events?
18: The World Cup, and I bet it was probably a Scottish fan because they drank Boston and every other city dry.
17: As you're right, we discussed that last week. Yeah, they're for it. It is the World Cup. One thing soccer fans have always been proud of is that their game has no timeouts. It is just 90 continuous minutes of absolutely nothing happening. But for this year's World Cup, supposedly in response to fears about high temperatures, FIFA has for the first time introduced hydration breaks, a 3-minute pause in each half where all the players' mothers run out and give them orange slices.
20: I'm not a soccer fan at all, but now I call it football because I'm a British person, but I am a fan of men who don't skip leg day, so I have been watching. Y'all better not skip leg day. John Marco got his gams out right now under the table.
19: I do. I guess we should have these breaks. I don't know why they don't call them water breaks. In the theater, we call them intermissions.
17: Yes.
19: And I think they're wonderful.
17: Yeah.
21: I mean, they have to run so much in soccer. That's like, and they have to hit the ball with their head. I would need a break.
19: As you can tell, this is the least athletic panel that's ever been on this show, which is saying something.
21: Do you ever hear the sound of a ball hitting the goalie's hand? You just want to go like, ow! Like, imagine a ball hitting your hand like that.
17: Well, that's why they wear the big Mickey Mouse gloves, right?
19: I don't even know.
17: Well, I should let you know, since you're not, well, the soccer purists hate this change, everybody is saying these so-called hydration breaks are really just about giving TV another place to sell some ads, to which FIFA said, no, we just want our players to hydrate with the cool, refreshing taste of Miller Lite. But if they're making changes for the American World Cup, why not think bigger? 15 minutes at the end where everybody's allowed to use their hands.
20: I didn't know you couldn't use your hands.
17: All right. Joel, there is nothing wrong with not being a sports fan.
0: She's just looking at legs the whole time.
17: Yeah, true.
20: I'm not just looking at legs, Al. I'm also looking at butts.
17: All right. David, here's your last quote. It's about a guy who made headlines just for moving a podium this week.
0: He's the only one at Downing Street whose approval rating is rising.
17: That man has become famous because, one, he's hot, and two, he comes out to set up the podium whenever WHO announces their resignation.
18: Well, it's really sad that he's more attractive than Keir Starmer, but it's podium guy.
17: Yeah, it's the podium guy. You know about him. But, of course, he's the guy who shows up to put up the podium whenever a British prime minister resigns, which this week it was Keir Starmer. Yes, the premier of the world's fifth largest economy resigned this week, but all anybody can talk about is hot podium guy. Even the New York Times did a big story about it. That's right. There have been so many resignations of British prime ministers in the last few years that the hot guy who sets up for the resignation speech has become a celebrity. In fact, it is possible that the UK keeps running through new prime ministers because they just want to see more of this guy.
20: You know what's crazy, though? Because I've been living in London, and I can tell you guys this, that a British 10 is like an American 6 at best.
19: Oh, no. Yeah. I don't know. Go look this guy up. It's easy to be hot next to Boris Johnson.
17: That's true. Also, how did David do in our quiz?
0: My man David did well. 3 out of 3. Congratulations, David.
17: Well done.
18: Thank you, thank you.
17: Thank you, David. Thanks for playing.
18: Thank you, thank you.
17: Bye-bye.

0: Right now, panel, time for you to answer some questions about this week's news. Joyelle, after the TSA kept stopping international travelers trying to bring it home in their carry-ons, Kraft has introduced, quote, TSA-compliant 3-ounce bottles of what?
1: Something disgusting. It was like cottage cheese or something?
0: No, it's the thing that all the European tourists, foreign tourists, have decided is the best thing about American cuisine.
2: What is the best thing about American cuisine?
1: Okay, yeah. Kraft.
0: Kraft makes...
2: cheese.
0: I'll give you a hint. This is even true if you're traveling home. They'll take it away from you even if you're traveling home to the Hidden Valley.
2: Ew, ranch dressing?
0: Ranch dressing.
3: Wow.
0: You've been in Europe, so you've missed this. All the tourists are going nuts for ranch dressing.
3: The right? Soccer players drink it on their breaks. It's crazy.
0: I know.
2: They making travel-size ranch dressing?
0: Kraft has announced travel-size bottles of ranch dressing to go through TSA because people are like, oh, my God, this American delicacy, and they're buying bottles to bring home. But the TSA keeps confiscating the ranch dressing from passengers because technically it's a liquid, and you can't have that much liquid. Imagine... you're in that situation, and you just do what you always do when you have a bottle of water in the TSA lane. You just, all right, chug it.
1: This is getting grosser.
4: You put a new sticker on it that says lotion.
0: Yeah, maybe. But imagine being a kid in Europe to stay home when your dad went to see the World Cup in America, and he comes home, and you're like, what'd you bring home from your trip? I hope it's a thick dairy product.
1: Ooh.
0: I want to know what is going to happen, though, with all the seized ranch dressing at the TSA checkpoints. Like, this 4th of July, some TSA agent is planning on whipping up a few thousand hot wings and then using his swimming pool as a dipping bowl.
4: It would have more reflecting capacity.
0: Yes, that's true. Coming up, our panelists step right up to our Bluff the Listener game. Call 1-888-WAIT-WAIT to play. We'll be back in a minute with more Wait, Wait, Don't Tell Me from NPR.
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15: 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From NPR and WBEZ Chicago, this is Wait, Wait, Don't Tell Me, the NPR News Quiz. I'm Alzo Slade. We're playing this week with Gianmarco Ceresi, Joyelle Nicole Johnson, and Emmy Blotnick. And here again is your host at the Studebaker Theater in Chicago, Illinois, Peter Sagal.
0: Thank you, Alzo. Right now it's time for the Wait, Wait, Don't Tell Me Bluff, the listener game. Call 1-888-WAIT-WAIT to play our game on the air. Hi, you are on Wait, Wait, Don't Tell Me.
16: Hi, this is Glenn calling from West Lafayette, Indiana.
0: Well, that's fabulous. What do you do there in West Lafayette?
6: I just finished my PhD, and my side hobby lately has been planning my wedding, which is this weekend.
0: Oh, my gosh! This weekend? That's so exciting.
6: Yeah.
0: What are you doing talking to us? Shouldn't you be, I don't know, planning things, talking to your bridesmaids, freaking out? I mean, this is
6: no,
0: a regular.
6: No, they've got it handled. It's all planned.
0: Wow. Well, mazel tov to you, but it is great to have you with us to play our games. You're going to play, in fact, the game where you have to tell truth from fiction. Also, what is Glenn's topic?
15: Glenn, come on down.
0: Game shows, of course, those most revered and important programs that run for years, famously, always with handsome hosts sporting beautiful full heads of hair. Well, this week we heard a really amazing story that came from the world of game shows. Our panelists are going to tell you about it. Pick the real one, and you'll get the weight waiter of your choice on your voicemail. You ready to play?
6: Let's do it.
0: Let's do it. First up, let's hear from Joelle Nicole Johnson.
16: Sakanal Suos and his wife, Asia, won big on the only season of the Cambodian game show, Take My Wife or My Life. It was a show that took the contestants on a year-long journey that makes Survivor look like a weekend at the spa. When aired, the clips of the couple working together to complete challenges and master tasks while still managing to love each other went viral on the internet, and they developed a cult following. So what did they do with the winnings? They started a game show-based cult called The Guru Is Right. We're not the Mansons. We got prizes. Their 82 followers lovingly refer to them as the Chef and the Vanna from Heaven. Every single day is dedicated to a different game show. On Wheel of Fortune Wednesdays, the followers spin the Wheel of Karma. Family Feud Fridays, everyone wears fake mustaches and wins prizes based on their bushiness. Saturdays are clothing optional. The followers are sometimes naked, but never afraid. When interviewed, cult assistant Rainier the Grand Mesa says, "It's not that bad as far as cults go. And unlike most cult leaders, Sakanel doesn't pursue the female members. He doesn't even let them kiss his cheeks because he don't want to smear his stage makeup."
0: A game show winner starts a cult based on game shows. Your next story to buzz in on comes from Emmy Blotnick.
17: A new study has found that if a male contestant on Wheel of Fortune refers to his wife with a complimentary adjective, such as my lovely wife or my gorgeous wife, he's three times more likely to stay married to her. Men who did not use a complimentary adjective about their wives were three times more likely to get divorced. The study was based on 6 years' worth of episodes, and it was conducted not by a team of researchers, but by one random guy. He watched nearly 2,000 episodes of Wheel of Fortune, and that whole time he wasn't even retired. He methodically recorded which men said a nice word about their wives and which did not, and then went and checked their divorce records. Wow. Sounds like he could really benefit from the company of a fantastic wife. Another interesting finding was that the contestants who paid their wives compliments also won more cash. But kind words don't need to be reserved for your partner or for when you're on Wheel of Fortune. Why not offer a complimentary adjective to a colleague and quietly hope for more money? And with that, I'll turn it back over to our bewitching host, Peter Sagal.
0: Thank you, Emmy. Thank you. A study found that men who referred to their wives with a compliment on Wheel of Fortune had more successful marriages than those who refer to their wives without one. Your last contestant is Gianmarco Cerezi.
3: Plans for another season of Mr. Beast's Beast Games on Amazon have been put on hold after it was discovered that an episode in season 2 plagiarized several of the challenges from KGB interrogation techniques. The similarities were first spotted by former Soviet foreign intelligence officer Yuri Gordievsky, who remarked that episode 5's grocery store challenge utilized an ultra-luminescent exposure technique that was originally designed by the KGB to make people temporarily insane, while also remarking that Mr. Beast took it to an extreme that would, quote-unquote, never have been allowed in the Soviet Union. Since the news broke, dozens of other former KGB have come forward to say the show reminds them why they defected in the first place. While the show's future remains in limbo, several of the previous challenges have already been implemented to optimize performance in Amazon warehouses.
0: So here are your choices. We found a news item related to game shows this week. Was it, from Joyelle, that there's a cult based on the host's success on game shows? From Emmy Blotnick, we heard about a study showing that if you are on Wheel of Fortune and you refer to your wife with a lovely compliment, "My beautiful wife, your marriage will be more successful." Or from Gianmarco Cerezi, a discovery that the Beast Games stole many of their most exciting challenges from the KGB, which was the real story we found in the news.
6: I can definitely see Mr. Beast doing something like that, and I'm a huge fan of Gianmarco, so I'll go with number 3.
0: Whoa. You have a huge fan, Gianmarco.
3: That's very nice.
0: I know. Well, you're going to choose Gianmarco's story. Well, okay, to bring you the real story, we spoke to an expert.
18: Could you imagine your husband going on national television and referring to you simply as his wife instead of his beautiful wife or wonderful wife?
0: That was the man himself, Joey, on TikTok explaining his detailed analysis of men on Wheel of Fortune mentioning their wives. So, as you no doubt have figured out, it was in fact Emmy who had the real story.
3: I feel terrible.
0: Well,
3: I feel terrible.
0: And you did it to a fan, Gianmarco.
3: Yeah, I'm sorry. And I,

0: full caller in.
1: And let us not also forget you will be a beautiful bride. So congratulations
0: yes.
1: on your wedding.
0: Congratulations.
2: Thank you.
3: You are so beautiful.
1: And now the game we call Not My Job. Pitchfork magazine once wrote, quote, "What the Beatles were to 60s pop, Pavement were to 90s indie rock. That seminal band, which influenced so many others, was founded in Stockton, California by Stephen Malkmus and his friends, and 30 years later, he and they are still making music, and he's doing it from his new home here in Chicago. Stephen Malkmus, welcome to Wait, Wait.
4: Thank you. Thank you. Thank you.
1: I feel we need to start with a fact check. Was Pavement your band, the Beatles of 90s indie rock?
4: I don't think so.
1: No.
4: But there's only one Beatles.
1: Yeah, I know. But maybe you were the Herman and the Hermits of 90s indie rock. And where would you place yourself on the spectrum?
0: Were you the Wait, Wait, Don't Tell Me of 90s indie rock?
4: Yeah, there you go.
1: I have no idea what that would mean, though.
4: Five piece.
1: But the band, I mean, what I've heard about Pavement is something that was also once said about the Velvet Underground. Like, you know, they didn't have as many listeners as some other bands, but everybody who listened started their own band.
4: Yeah, I get a lot of CDs. Remember those?
1: CDs. People are sending you CDs saying...
4: No, just at the shows.
1: People come up and they go, you influenced me, here's my band.
4: Yeah, because it's kind of seems like you can do it if you hear us. It's not particularly like... Virtuous.
1: Wait, are you telling me that like the message that people got from your seminal records in the 90s was they listened to Pavement like, I could do that.
4: Pretty much. You know, we have a relationship with tone and tuning and tempo that is loose.
1: Yeah. Can we go back to the origins? So you founded the band in Stockton, California, where you grew up. Were you were sort of a juvenile delinquent, as they used to say?
4: I think it says that on Wikipedia.
1: Yeah.
4: I haven't bothered to change that. I don't know. Can you change
1: apparently you can, but the consensus is you should not edit your own Wikipedia page.
4: Yeah,
1: it's not done.
4: I mean, it's just ridiculous, because I know there is something about me, like partying on rooftops in the high school, and it was just one tiny thing of all the terrible things I did.
1: Really? So like Wikipedia, they missed all the other terrible things you did, but for some reason people are talking about this one party.
4: Becomes, you know what I mean? That becomes...
5: But the real question is, have you changed?
4: Yeah. I'm older and wiser, and I don't climb on rooftops anymore.
1: Yeah. Take the elevator like a responsible guy. Do you get recognized by fans in the streets of Chicago?
4: Sometimes.
1: Yeah?
4: More when I go, I mean, if I hang out in front of a record store.
1: you just stand there minding your own business, just tapping your foot.
6: Yeah. Next to the P section.
1: Yeah.
7: Tuning a guitar.
4: Yeah. Wear my t-shirt.
1: Yeah, wear your t-shirt. Now, you know that also in the Chicago area, Billy Corgan lives in Smashing Pumpkins. And he famously, in one of your songs back in 94, you called them out. You called out the Smashing Pumpkins.
4: In a way. I mentioned their name.
1: In a not complimentary way.
4: Not so bad, though.
0: What'd you say?
4: I mean, it's really a nice thing to do, to even take the time to mention somebody.
1: I see. So he should have been...
0: Wow.
1: He should have been flattered by, oh, wow, you name-checked his band, rather than the subsequent mention of waste of time.
4: No, I didn't say that.
1: I thought maybe that was...
4: They didn't have a... Pumpkins function, but you know, they do truly have some good songs, and I do.
1: What do you, I mean, have you run into Billy down at Pizzeria Uno, for example? No, you haven't?
4: He's like afraid of
5: you.
1: Yeah, probably, yeah.
4: And me. Yeah. He lives like in the beyond Evanston, from what I understand.
1: Way in the far north.
4: Might
1: as
4: well be Wisconsin. Or
1: yeah, I know. I know you've dismissed this question before, that your writer is... Your tour writers for rock stars, famously weird. Yours is very straightforward, right? I'm told, like, you, do you in fact, as far as... You go only so far as to specify a brand of seltzer water?
4: Well, maybe La Croix, as we say it in France.
1: Yeah.
4: Or Montreal or something.

0: Yeah, we have a basic rider. I mean, the other guys want towels.
1: Towels?
0: I don't use towels.
2: Ever?
3: You just air dry?
0: I don't sweat that much.
1: Really?
0: Not too much. I wouldn't do that on stage.
1: So,
0: just kidding. I don't need them, but I. And they're always black and kind of seem.
2: What's
0: like,
2: wrong with that?
0: I'm saying. Well. I don't trust them. There's something about a rock and roll towel that it's black. It's not just that black is rock and roll, like heavy metal or so, like. But also, you don't know what's on there, on the towel. Who knows when it's not clean, maybe. And I'm not even a neat freak.
4: I'd be more scared of a white towel.
1: You would know. Yeah.
0: I guess so. That's true.
1: I love this.
0: Sweaty.
1: Like, you know,
0: but they're dry when we get them. I don't know. They just, I see dust in them or something. It's always dusty back there. Y'all's is kind of dusty, too.
2: Wait a minute.
1: Oh, hey, whoa. Whoa.
0: Not the adjective.
3: Oh, call me Billy Corgan.
1: Well, we didn't get your rider, so we didn't prepare. I just love this, the father of indie rock is like, yeah, I don't know about those towels. They're unsanitary. That's not the lifestyle I imagine you living, I have to admit.
0: That's true.
1: Well, Stephen Malkmus, it's a pleasure to talk to you and to welcome you to Chicago. We have Thanks. Asked you here to play a game we're calling...
2: Pavement repairs are underway.
1: So there's another kind of pavement workers, road construction crews. Naturally, we're going to ask you three questions about construction. Answer two out of three questions correctly, you'll win our prize for one of our listeners. Also, who's Stephen Malkmus playing for?
2: Francis King of Missoula, Montana.
1: All right. Ready to do this?
0: Thanks. Yes.
1: Recently, road crews in southern England had to dig up a 65-foot-long stretch of road and repair it, which was necessary, but neighbors were not happy with the detour they set up to get around the 65-foot-long stretch of road. Why were they unhappy? Was it A, the detour to repair that was 41 miles around? B, the detour was also under construction, meaning people just had to go home? Or C, the detour crossed a river at a spot where there wasn't a bridge?
0: Oh, man. I will say... They say schmucks pick three, so I'll do three.
1: You're going to do C, the crossed a river. Yeah. Well, I guess you're not a schmuck because it was actually A, the 41-mile detour to avoid the 65-foot-long construction site. They estimated the detour. The officials estimated the detour would take drivers about an hour to travel the distance that would normally take 2 seconds. All right. Here's your next question. When you're done with the construction in a neighborhood, the last step, of course, is to put up new street signs. But in Reno, Nevada, the new street signs they put up on Virginia Street, once they finished constructing it, had a problem. What? Was it A, they reflected headlights so well they were blinding drivers? B, they were missing the last I and said Virginia Street? Or C, they read Buckthorn Avenue, which was a street 2.5 miles away?
0: I don't know. I mean, two is the funny one. B.
1: That's right.
0: All right.
1: It was
0: I'll
1: also the true one, yeah. Regina Street. Oh, this is great. You got one with one to go. If you get this, you win. Here's your last question. Other types of construction have issues as well. In 1816, the U.S. constructed a border fort on Lake Champlain to protect against attacks from British Canada, but the fort had to be demolished. Why? Was it A, they accidentally built the fort on the Canadian side of the border? B, the commander demanded a wine cellar so big that half the fort one day just sank into it. Or C, the fort was made of birch logs, and birch bark is like catnip to moose.
0: I've seen some moose not far from Missoula, Montana, so I really want to do it right for this guy. I guess that's a sign. I'm going to say C, even though it's probably A.
1: Wait a minute, you said C, even though it's probably A?
0: Yeah.
1: So if it's probably A, wouldn't you want to choose A?
0: Yeah, yeah.
1: Okay. It's A, yeah, okay.
0: Thank you.
1: Also, how did Stephen do in our quiz?
2: With a little nudging, he got 2 out of 3.
1: Congratulations.
0: Thank you.
1: Thank you.
0: Thanks for the helping hand.
1: Stephen Malcolmus is the lead singer and guitarist of Pavement, and you can see them on tour starting in July. Stephen Malcolmus, thank you so much for being on with us.
0: Thank you.
1: Give it up for Stephen Malcolmus.

0: In just a minute, Alzo puts on his rattiest sweatsuit for our listener limerick challenge. Call 1-888-WAIT-WAIT to join us on the air. We'll be back in a minute with more of Wait Wait Don't Tell Me from NPR.
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3: 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From NPR and WBEZ Chicago, this is Wait, Wait, Don't Tell Me, the NPR News Quiz. I'm Alzo Slade. We're playing this week with Gianmarco Cerezi, Emmy Blotnick, and Joelle Nicole Johnson. And here again is your host at the Studebaker Theater in Chicago, Illinois, Peter Sagal.
4: Thank you, Alzo. In just a minute, we try out the hot new summer craze people won't stop talking about. It's limericks. It's our listener limerick challenge. If you'd like to play, give us a call at 1-888-WAIT-WAIT. That's 1-888-924-8924. Right now, panel, though, it is time for you to answer more questions from the week's news. Emmy, a question for you. There's a wonderful old historic house for sale outside Philadelphia. But
5: I'll take it.
4: There you are. There's a wonderful old historic house for sale outside Philadelphia, but anyone who buys it will have to live with what?
5: Gritty?
4: No. That would be an incentive. That would drive up the price.
5: I feel like, okay.
4: No, I'll give you a hint. Oh, no, the redcoats are coming. The redcoats are coming to our yard.
5: Keir Starmer?
4: Well, he does need some place to go, I guess. No, when I say redcoats, I mean like literal redcoats dressed as British soldiers because they come to do a...
5: reenactment.
4: A Revolutionary War reenactment. Exactly right. This nearly 250-year-old house comes with, quote, 9 bedrooms, 10 fireplaces, ample parking, and, this is completely true, an unbreakable agreement to let an entire battalion of dads reenact the Battle of Germantown from the Revolutionary War on the front lawn every year. And it will only cost you $995,000 plus whatever you have to pay to get the hell out of Germantown once a year.
6: How hot are the dads?
5: There really is something about the phrase battalion of dads.
6: Yeah.
5: Really, I sat up a little straight.
6: Yeah.
4: Joelle, Time Magazine has given us something we could use. Good advice. They have told us the best way to console someone whose sports team just blew a big game is by saying 3 exact words. What are those 3 words?
6: Here's a sandwich.
4: That's not bad. That would work for me. But that wasn't the three words they suggested.
6: I know what three words I would say.
4: What three words would you say?
6: Suck it up.
4: That's pretty good. Does anybody else have a guess?
5: Any book recommendations?
4: No, I think I'll just have to tell you. According to Time Magazine experts, the three words to say to somebody who was crushed by their team blowing it at the last minute is, let's zoom out.
7: What?
4: Let's zoom out. Your friend just watched his the team that he lives and dies by just blew it in the last seconds. He's on his knees weeping. What do you say to comfort him? One psychologist recommends wording it like this. Zoom out a little bit. Let's remember how great the season was. This helps your friend remember all the success that got them to the brink of glory and also helps by immediately giving him something to punch.
6: Yeah, it sounds like the psychologist was not a sports fan.
4: No. Joelle, this week, Dating.com announced a new job opening, an executive that will provide clients with what specific service?
6: Breaking up with people?
4: Exactly right, Joelle.
6: Yes!
4: The website announced they'll be hiring a, quote, chief breakup officer who'll be paid $3,000 a month to end other people's relationships for them. The ideal candidate will have good people skills, a compassionate nature, and at least a year experience working with drama.
6: Where do I sign up?
4: Really? You'd be good at this?
6: I would absolutely be good at this.
4: Don't you think it would be, you know, a drain on your empathy? Do you have to call people up and somehow say, hi, I work for dating.com, and I've been asked by whomever to let you know that they're not interested in seeing you anymore. I'm so sorry.
6: I love that you think I have empathy. I would sign up for this in a second. Are you kidding me? I'm about to call them. What you call it? Dating? I'm so excited about this. I'm never coming back here again. I'm going to get this job.
7: This is so unethical. You can't play both sides of the market. It's like profitable, but I don't think it's right.
4: Okay.
6: How many women have you ghosted?
7: Ghosted?
6: Yeah.
7: No, I pay someone to break up with them properly, like a gentleman.

0: Coming up, it's lightning fill in the blank, but first it's a game where you have to listen for the rhyme. If you'd like to play on air, call or leave a message at 1-888-WAIT-WAIT. That's 1-888-924-8924. You can see us most weeks right here at the Studebaker Theater in downtown Chicago. You can catch us on the road. We'll be at the beautiful Riverside Theater in Milwaukee on July 9th. You won't want to miss that one. And at the Rose Music Center just outside Dayton, Ohio on September 3rd. For tickets and information to all our live events, go to nprpresents.org. Hi, you're on Wait, Wait, Don't Tell Me.
1: Hi, Peter. This is Sharon from Bradenton, Florida.
0: Hey, how are things in Bradenton? What do you do there?
1: Oh, lots of sunsets on the beach, meeting with friends. I have also a cat-sitting business on the side.
0: You have a cat-sitting business?
1: Yes.
0: So do the cats come to your house or do you go to theirs?
1: I go to theirs.
0: Wow. What's the most interesting thing you have found rifling through people's drawers when they're not home?
1: Oh, Peter, I don't do that, you know. I'm there for about half an hour, and...
2: That's enough time.
0: Yeah. Well, welcome to the show, Sharon. Alzo Slade is going to read you three news-related limericks with a last word or phrase missing from each. If you can fill in that last word or phrase correctly, and two of the limericks will be a winner. You ready to play?
1: Yeah, I'm ready.
0: Here's your first limerick.
2: To make a tough workout more bearable, I bring clothes that are old but still wearable. Like a slob, I appear in my gross, sweaty gear. I go to the gym looking...
1: Oh, terrible?
0: Yes, terrible. In recent years, everybody at the gym has worn fancy exercise clothes. But according to The Guardian, the latest trend among celebrities and fashionistas is wearing crappy old clothes to work out. So now the rest of us can. Finally, I can throw out my sweat-wicking tuxedo.
3: This is one of those recession indicators where they're like, it's fashionable that your clothes suck now.
0: Yeah, exactly. All the hot people are doing it. The look is called Gym Goblin. Gym Goblin. Come on, the Gym Goblin, we all know this, is not the person who dresses down for the gym. The Gym Goblin is the guy who is way too comfortable being naked in the locker room. I'm curious. Do you guys think about what you wear to the gym, assuming you do go?
3: I try to dress up. I have some fancy tank tops that I like to wear.
0: Do you really?
3: Minnie Mouse. And,
0: Minnie Mouse.
3: I have a Minnie Mouse one. I have a Teenage Mutant Ninja Turtles. I have, I like a little flair.
4: Wait, what do you think fancy means?
0: Exactly. Are you going to, like, a toddler gym? That's weird.
3: No, it's fun. I add a little color
0: flair,
3: to the gym.
0: Color, yeah. Here is your next limerick.
2: Most people will choose crisp tattoos, but this new kind is just black and blues. The ink under your shirt suggests you've been hurt because it looks like a permanent
1: bruise.
0: Right. More and more people are getting tattoos resembling stylized bruises because. Actually, we have no idea why they are doing that. It's pretty crazy to look at. These tattoos are inked in purple, green, and yellow to look exactly like halfway healed bruises. It's crazy, and if you're looking for a cheaper, less painful way to get in on the trend, may I suggest riding an e-scooter after a couple of beers?
3: It sounds like someone screwed up a tattoo and was like, no, it's a new thing.
0: Yeah. All right, here's your last limerick.
2: A commute... We'll just quit, said a bunch, and our office is feeling the crunch. So our plan of attack, give them food, they'll come back. We're offering snacks and free...
1: Lunch.
0: Yes, free lunch. More and more companies have hit upon the solution at long last to bring workers back to the office. Free lunch. It's a refreshing change from the tactic most companies had been using. Come into work or you're fired.
4: Isn't there a saying about free lunches and how there's no such thing as them?
0: Apparently there now is, as long as you come into the office.
4: Wow.
0: I have found this to be true across all demographics and certainly with myself, the universal appeal of free food.
2: I accepted this job because of free lunch.
0: Yeah. Alzo, how did Sharon do in our quiz?
2: She did amazing. 3 out of 3. Sharon, congratulations.
0: Sharon, congratulations.
1: Thank you.
0: Thank you. Thanks for calling and playing.
1: Thanks. It's been great. Bye.
0: Now it's time for our final game, Lightning Fill in the Blank. Each of our players will have 60 seconds in which to answer as many fill in the blank questions as they can. Each correct answer now worth 2 points. Alzo, can you give us the scores?
2: Yes, indeed. Emmy and Joel are locked in a tie at 2 with Gianmarco in the lead at 3.
0: Oh, my goodness. Okay, so that means that since Emmy and Joyelle are tied for second, I'm just going to pick Joyelle to go first arbitrarily. The clock will start when they begin your first question, fill in the blank. On Tuesday, all the candidates endorsed by Mayor Mamdani won their primaries in blank.
5: New York,
0: yes,
5: baby!
0: Yes, on Monday, Iran denied White House claims that it had agreed to let blank monitors into the country.
5: Baby monitors.
0: No. Nuclear monitors. According to the New York Times, new evidence does suggest that blank will hold a wedding ceremony at Madison Square Garden.
5: Taylor Swift?
0: Yes, on Wednesday, the chief of staff for Eric Adams, the former mayor of blank, was arrested on corruption charges.
5: New York, baby!
0: Yes, after a truck overturned on the highway near Yellowstone, park rangers are warning visitors to be on the alert for blank.
5: Drunk drivers!
0: No, 250 million escaped bees.
5: Oh.
0: On Thursday, Rockstar Games announced that pre-orders were open for the latest game in the Grand Theft Blank series.
5: Auto!
0: Yes! This week, a tense standoff between a SWAT team in Arizona and an armed suspect was interrupted by blank.
5: The Jim Goblin?
0: No, not a Jim Goblin. By a delivery robot driving right through the middle of the scene. SWAT team's out there, they've got their guns, the guy's inside, he's armed. And right in the middle of the standoff comes this delivery robot. DoorDash delivery robot, beep, beep, beep, beep. And they couldn't make it go away and they couldn't get rid of it. But it actually ended up helping. It went up to the door and said, look, I'm on your side here. If you let everybody out of the house unharmed, I can guarantee you a bag of lukewarm French fries. Also, how did Joyelle do in our quiz?
2: She did all right. She got 4 right for 8 more points, total of 10. She is now in the lead.
0: All right. Emmy, that means you are up next. Here we go, fill in the blank. On Wednesday, 2 back-to-back earthquakes struck the northern coast of blank.
4: Venezuela.
0: Right. This week, the U.S. warned that AI is just months away from being able to launch powerful blank attacks.
4: Toilet?
0: They're swarming us. No, cyber attacks. On Wednesday, Trump said he wanted the Justice Department to investigate if oil companies are artificially inflating blank prices.
4: Gas.
0: Right. This week, thanks to SpaceX's stock price, Elon Musk became the first ever blank.
4: Big stupid baby.
0: The first ever person who had been a trillionaire to become an ex-trillionaire. According to sources, Apple will release a foldable blank this September.
4: Phone?
0: Yes, foldable iPhone. This week, a Scottish man who went to the doctor for vision problems discovered the reason he was having trouble seeing was because blank.
4: He was wearing eye patches.
0: No! He was having eye troubles because he kept using a massage gun on his eyeballs.
4: Oh, my God.
0: Doctors were shocked when the man told them that he'd been regularly using the massage gun on his tired eyeballs once a week for at least 3 months. That explained several of his symptoms, including his blurred vision, his persistent floaters in his vision, and the fact that his eyes are now set all the way to the back of his skull.
4: That sounds painful.
0: It really does. I'm just trying to imagine the guy going, eh. I'm sure this is good for me. Eh. Also, how did Emmy Blotnick do in our quiz?
2: She got 3 right for 6 more points. Total of 8. Joyelle is still in the lead.
0: All right. So how many of them does Gianmarco need to win on his debut on this show?
2: Debut, Gianmarco, you only need 4 points, brethren.
3: All right.
0: Here we go. You ready to do this?
3: Yeah.
0: All right, so for the game, as extreme weather continues to hit Europe, France recorded its blankest day in history.
3: Hottest.
0: Right. On Tuesday, AJ De Banza was the number one pick in the blank?
3: A FIFA thing.
0: No. NBA draft.
3: Oh.
0: This week, President Trump said he intends to finish his border blank before the end of his term.
3: Wall.
0: Yes, according to a new study, 77% of Americans think that the blanks would be disappointed at how the country has turned out.
3: Founding fathers.
0: Yes. This week, J.P. Morgan Chase fired one of their executives after she was caught on camera blanking during the New York Knicks victory parade.
3: Stealing a trash can and pouring it all out on the street.
0: That's exactly right. It was a Knicks-themed trash can, and she wanted it. On Wednesday, NASA's Perseverance rover detected organic carbon on blank.
3: Mars?
0: Yes. On Tuesday, Meta released a new, cheaper version of their AI blank.
3: Headset, VR headset.
0: Oh, I'm going to give it to you. Glasses is
3: glass.
0: What they are. This week, customers accused REI of using AI in an Instagram ad because the bicycle they posted there has blank.
3: 6 fingers.
0: No. Fingers to begin with, I guess, in a bicycle would be weird. No, this bicycle was pictured with handlebars at both ends. REI came in for some criticism when their ad for the EDR-F bike had handlebars in the front, and instead of a seat, even more handlebars pointing the other way. Honestly, though, anyone criticizing the ad is kind of full of it. Oh, this looks so uncomfortable. Unlike that paragon of comfort, a bike seat. Also,
2: yes.
0: Did John Marco do well enough to win?
2: He kicked ass.
0: Hey!
2: He got six right for 12 more points, 15 total, debut champion.
0: He came, he saw, he conquered. Wow. 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Philip Gotica writes our limericks. Our public address announcer is Paul Friedman. Our ops manager is Jasira Vardak. Thanks to the staff and crew at the Studebaker Theater. BJ Lederman composed our theme. Our program is produced by Jennifer Mills, Miles Dornbos, and Lillian King. Special thanks this week to Mohamed El-Shehi. Peter Gwynn is our lead singer. Emma Choi is our vibe curator. Technical direction is from Lorna White. Our CFO is Colin Miller. Our production manager is Robert Newhouse. Our senior producer is Ian Chillog. And the executive producer of Wait, Wait, Don't Tell Me is Mike Danforth. Now, panel, what will they find on the bottom of that reflecting pool? Emmy Blotnick.
4: The enormous sapphire and diamond necklace known as the Heart of the Ocean.
0: Joelle Nicole Johnson.
5: Jimmy Hoffa.
0: And John Marco Cerezi.
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0: Thank you to Alzo Slade. Thanks also to Joelle Nicole Johnson, Emmy Blotnick, John Marco Cerezi for a great debut. Thanks to all of you for listening. I'm Peter Sagal. We will see you next week.

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1: Hey, it's Francis Lam, host of The Splendid Table. 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
3: 88.9 WQCS, Fort Pierce, Vero Beach, Stewart, NPR for the Treasure Coast. WQCS weather, sun to start with a few clouds building and a chance of showers and thunderstorms by this afternoon. High tops out near 91. Tonight brings a few storms early, turning mostly clear, low around 76. Tomorrow stays bright, then another chance of pop-ups, high near 92. It's currently 88 on the Treasure Coast. At WQCS.
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8: So have we said where we are on tape yet?
9: Starting us off today are our producers Lynn Levy and Sean Cole.
10: Very pretty day to be on an abandoned island where victims of contagious disease were quarantined. And one in particular who lived here, died here, never believing that she was in fact sick and dangerous.
11: So this is a story that begins when?
9: It starts in 1906. And it doesn't start on the island, it starts in Oyster Bay.
11: Oh, nice neighborhood.
9: Very nice. There was this one rich family on vacation there.
12: And their daughter gets sick. She gets sick first.
9: This is Judy Leavitt.
12: I am a professor emerita at the University of Wisconsin.
9: And she wrote a book about this story. So basically, the girl, the daughter, has a fever. Then her sister comes down with it. And then her mom and a maid.
12: About 6 out of 11 in the family get sick.
9: And with this disease, the fever is just the first part of it.
12: Both diarrhea or constipation are reported. So it can go either way, I guess.
9: What is it? Typhoid.
12: And they couldn't figure out what had caused the disease. So they called in this sanitary engineer named George Soper.
9: With the public health department. He was a go-to guy for outbreaks like this. Back then, the Department of Public Health was thinking, you know, would you get sick because of something dirty near you?
11: In the well or in the pipes.
9: Yeah, so he looks into all of that.
12: Did a whole test on the house and the water and everything. Couldn't find anything, and so
9: he starts talking to the family.
12: And he started quizzing them all, and they remember.
9: Eventually,
12: summer.
9: He builds up this whole picture of several outbreaks going back years.
13: 1900, Mamaroneck. A New York family had a house for the summer. 1902, Dark Harbor, Maine. 1904, 7 cases. Sands Point, New York. Autumn, 1906. Winter, 1907, New York City.
9: All these cases, and they all had one thing in common.
11: What?
9: Each of these families had employed the same cook.
11: Really?
9: Which is funny. Because when you cook food, you kill the bacteria in the food.
11: Yeah. Oh, so it couldn't be the cook then.
9: But this cook...
12: Her most famous dish was peach melba, which is ice cream and fresh peaches.
9: Fresh peaches. Raw fruit.
12: That was a perfect medium.
9: And the cook's name was Mary Mallon.
11: Mary Mallon.
9: Wait a second, Sean Cole.
11: Typhoid
9: Mary is who we're talking about.
11: Oh, so we know this story.
9: No, you don't know this story.
11: What do you mean?
9: Everybody thinks they know this story. I thought I knew this story, and then when I looked into it, I realized I didn't know the first thing about it. And when you look into the details, they tell us some very difficult things about who we were and who we still are in a lot of ways. It's all in the details, all of the juice and problem.
11: Like the peach juice.
9: Yeah,
11: the peach juice.
9: Just like the peach juice.
14: We're still dealing with...
11: Wait, I'm Robert Krulwich. Go ahead. Do the gear part.
14: I'm Jad Abumrad.
11: This is Radiolab. And in this hour...
14: A series of stories that all hew to that delicious story archetype we call...
11: Patient Zero. The first cause.
14: We'll try to trace ideas and trends and massive social traumas like pandemics back to that one person.
11: Or one critter.
14: Yep.
11: Or the other way you call it is called the but for. If you didn't have this thing, but for this thing, you wouldn't have the rest of the story.
14: I like the but for.
11: The but for.
14: But, meanwhile.
11: Back to the peaches.
14: So, George Soper's like, I've got to find this woman. And when he finds her...
12: She's in New York City, working for another family.
14: So he goes to the house, walks into the kitchen, sees this woman, 5'6", blonde hair, blue eyes, Irish immigrant, 36 years old.
12: And he says, Mary Mallon, I think you are causing disease in people, and I want samples of your urine, feces, and blood.
14: Good afternoon. And she says,
15: what are you accusing me of being sick?
14: Playing the role of Mary is Columbia Public Health Professor David Rossner.
15: How dare you? I'm not a sick person.
14: What does she do?
15: She chases him out of the building.
12: With a fork in her hand.
14: A serving fork.
9: A serving fork?
14: Yeah. Yeah.
9: But did she have typhoid?
14: I mean, did she outwardly have typhoid? Well, that's the thing.
15: She never had any symptoms.
14: She was actually the first documented case in North America of a healthy carrier, which is to say someone who has the disease and is contagious but never actually feels the
11: symptoms.
14: The symptoms. So in one weird way, Soper's thrilled. Like, he's only read about this, and then here she is in front of him. But think of how all of this must have sounded to Mary. I mean, some guy from outer space comes into your kitchen and says you're diseased and you're hurting people. I mean, she must have thought,
15: what? I feel fine. I'm living a moral life. I'm not a vagrant. I'm employed. I'm a good, solid citizen.
14: Mm-hmm.
15: You know, you would be crazed too, wouldn't you, even today?
9: You'd probably grab your knife, yeah.
15: Yeah, you'd grab your knife.
11: Well, does he have any evidence, though, that she is spreading the disease?
14: Not yet. That's why he needs her poop. So he goes back, finds her at a rooming house. She kicks him out, swears at him.
12: She apparently had quite a temper.
14: And then the health department sends in this female doctor.
12: By the name of S. Josephine Baker. Maybe she could ask for blood, feces, and urine a little more gently.
14: I just don't know how you ask for that gently. But she tries. And when it doesn't work, she comes back a little bit later with cops.
12: And they come to the house, and Mary Mallon, when she realizes what's happening, disappears.
14: What do you mean disappears? She just vanishes?
12: Completely vanishes. They end up searching the entire place, and they can't find her. Finally, I think they're about to leave when one of them spots
15: her skirt at coming outside of a door.
12: It's a little piece of calico it kind of stuck in a doorway.
15: They open the door, and there she is.
12: And so they drag her out, and she comes out kicking and screaming.
15: Screaming and kicking.
12: It takes all of them to drag her out.
15: Protesting.
12: And they get her in the ambulance, and Josephine Baker sits on her, as is, according to her, sits on her.
14: And Baker later said,
12: something like, it was like being in a cage with an angry lion.
14: So they take her down to the hospital.
12: They tested her feces and urine, and they found that, yes, she was, in fact, a carrier of live typhoid bacilli.
16: It's a weird island, man. I spent a while on here.
12: So they isolate her, and they ultimately move her.
16: Okay, good.
12: From Manhattan to North Brother Island.
17: Let's have a bit of a haunted vibe.
16: Yeah.
15: And there she is.
16: Thanks, man.
14: We went there to just to try to get our heads around what she must have thought.
17: What do you think?
9: What was the island like?
10: Man, everything is completely overgrown.
14: On one end, there are all of these medical, former medical buildings, including a giant hospital where they isolated tuberculosis patients. So a big, brick, stately building. And then on the other side of the island, there's smaller wooden buildings that are crushed.
10: This may be where her cottage is.
14: Where her cottage would be if it was still standing, but it's not standing anymore.
12: Well, it was one room. It had a kitchen. It had a sleeping area and a sitting area. It probably wasn't so bad if you didn't have to stay there. You know, any places that you're not free to leave becomes like a prison.
9: So we're marching around, and then Lynn says to me, "Hey, look at the view," and...
10: Holy moly!
8: Take a look at that.
10: It's right there.
9: That's when it really hit me.
10: If this is where her cabin was, then one window of it looked exactly onto Manhattan.
8: She could have seen where she used to live.
9: This was like the most horrible seaside vacation.
12: Almost the whole time they had her incarcerated, they took feces 3 times a week, which is, you know, it's not pleasant to have to do that. And sometimes she was negative and sometimes she was positive.
14: Wait, what?
9: So that's another thing that they were figuring out at the time. So she was probably an intermittent carrier.
14: What does that mean?
9: The disease is always in her, but sometimes she excretes it and sometimes she doesn't.
14: Oh, that must have been confusing for her.
18: When I first came here, I was so nervous and almost prostrated with grief and trouble. My eyes began to twitch.
9: This is from a letter that Mary wrote from the island.
18: I have, in fact, been a peep show for everybody.
9: But if you keep reading it, and in fact it's addressed to a lawyer, it's clear that she was fighting this. And she had been sending her own feces samples herself to a private lab in Manhattan, and each one of those was negative.
14: Really?
18: The tuberculosis men would say, "There she is, the kidnapped woman."
10: Yeah, that is poison ivy.
9: She sues the city and loses. Still, there are all of these questions as to whether any of this is legal. I mean, even George Soper, the guy who hunted her down, said it was contrary to the Constitution of the United States to hold her under the circumstance.
14: And how long was she on this island for?
9: 3 years.
14: Wow.
9: And then what changed was a new health commissioner took over.
12: And so he says it's just not right that we keep a healthy woman locked up like this.
9: Mm-hmm.
12: She was not dangerous to anybody if she didn't cook.
9: He lets her go.
11: He lets her go?
14: Yeah.
9: Back to Manhattan. But he makes her promise.
12: She did promise. She signed an affidavit.
9: Saying she'll never cook again. And she was released. They set her up with a job as a laundress, and they went, "Here you go, Mary." And then, you know, they kept track of her for a while. And then at a certain point, they kind of stopped keeping track of her.
14: What happened?
11: Dun, dun, dun, dun. So how many years will go by?
9: Five.
14: What happens next?
9: There's an outbreak of typhoid.
11: Oh, boy.
14: Where?
11: Where?
9: At a maternity hospital.
11: Oh, you're kidding.
14: Wow.
9: Josephine Baker, who sat on her in the ambulance before, she says that she goes and pays a visit and walks into the kitchen, and she says the first person that she encountered was typhoid Mary Mallon. George Soper did some legwork on where Mary had been, and it turned out she had worked at a restaurant, two
14: Ooh.
9: Hotels, an inn, and a sanatorium, as well as the hospital.
14: Wow.
9: And at least according to his account, two of the people that she made sick during those couple years were children.
19: She was now a woman who could not claim innocence. She was known willfully and deliberately to have taken desperate chances with human life. She had abused her privilege. She had broken her parole.
12: So then they put her back on North Brother Island, back in her bungalow. And there she sits.
19: She was a dangerous character and must be treated accordingly.
11: Absolutely. She's broke her promise.
14: Yeah, I totally agree.
11: She made a deal and she didn't keep the deal.
9: But the thing is that at the time she was sent back to the island, there were hundreds of other healthy carriers identified all over New York, and some of them were cooks.
14: Huh.
9: And yet Mary was the only one who they isolated in this way.
14: Why? Why only her?
9: I think it was more about making people feel safe than actually making them safe.
10: Oh, look out for this stair. It's all crumbled.
9: She was what we needed at the time.
10: We're in the hospital where the tuberculosis patients were quarantined.
9: This was towards the end of Lynn and my visit to the island.
10: Yeah, these must be the wards.
8: Definitely.
10: Yeah.
8: So when was she here?
10: This is where they brought her after she had a stroke. And this is where she was for the last 6 years of her life.
8: Did she die in here?
10: Yeah.

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7: I'm Robert Krulwich.
6: This is Radio Lab, and today
7: it's patient zero. That's our subject.
6: Yeah, and this next story,
7: well, it's so huge.
6: It's the ultimate patient zero story, really.
7: Many of us have lived through this. It's as recent an event. It's such a recent event that it still hurts and it still bleeds.
6: Yeah.
7: And in it somewhere is the patient that is called zero. So this is.
6: Yeah, a lot of people are going to help us tell this story, but starting us off is science writer, Radiolab regular, Carl Zimmer.
8: So in 1981, doctors for the first time describe
9: a mysterious newly discovered disease,
8: a syndrome,
9: which affects mostly homosexual men.
8: The young men in Los Angeles
6: were dying.
10: The number of cases has been growing faster and faster.
11: So far, more than 80 Americans have died.
10: 258 people have died. 625 people have died.
6: Of course, this is the part we all know, how from those first few cases in L.A., AIDS became one of the deadliest pandemics the world has ever seen.
12: More dangerous than the plague of the Middle Ages.
6: But back at the beginning, there was a story that I've not been able to shake for the last 30 years, and it's a story that I want to reimagine right now.
13: Right after news of this syndrome started to break,
6: that's science writer David Quammen, who along with Carl will be one of our guides.
8: Epidemiologists were trying to figure out where
14: did it come from?
8: And they were thinking like, well, maybe it's a sexually transmitted disease.
6: So the CDC launches a study
13: of a group of about 30 patients,
6: gay men,
13: in New York, Los Angeles, and San Francisco to see who had had sexual contact with whom.
6: How do you, is that just a series of interviews with people?
8: Yeah. Please name all the people that you've slept with.
6: The CDC eventually releases the results of this survey in the form of a diagram.
13: Like a network drawing. With circles representing patients and then lines representing sexual contact.
6: And each patient, each little circle, was numbered.
13: New York, 7. Los Angeles, 12.
6: So you didn't know who was who, but you could tell immediately when you look at this thing that of all the 30 or so circles, there was one circle that was special. It had lines coming out in every direction.
13: 7 or 8 emanating from him.
6: Like the hub of a wheel. Except all the spokes on this wheel connected to other wheels, which then shot out and connected to other wheels, fanning outward. At the center of it all was that one little circle, numbered
13: 0. Number 0.
6: And as far as we know, that was the first time that you ever get the term patient 0.
15: Patient 0 was a man, the central victim and victimizer.
6: This is from a 60 Minutes special in 1988. That year, a reporter named Randy Schultz had written a book called And the Band Played On that for the first time revealed the identity of Patient Zero.
15: He was a French-Canadian.
16: A very handsome airline steward.
15: Named Gaetan Dugas.
13: Gaetan Dugas.
15: Patient Zero.
6: A few minutes later in the report, Schultz comes on to describe
17: a guy who has got unlimited sexual stamina.
6: This sexual athlete who would fly from one hot spot to the next because of his job, having sex with literally thousands of men.
13: And as he knew he was dying, at least according to Randy Schultz, he became somewhat sinister and malicious. He would sleep with a male partner at a bathhouse in San Francisco or somewhere else. And then when the light came up, according to Randy Schultz, he would say, I've got gay cancer.
16: Now you're going to get it too.
18: You talk to him.
16: I talked to him, yeah.
6: This is Dr. Selma Dritz. She was part of that CDC study.
16: I told him that he was getting other people sick with it. And he said, my right to do whatever I want, my civil rights, I do as I please. I've got it. Why shouldn't they have it?
13: Really a chilling moment.
6: And pretty much from that moment on, Gaten Dugua,
8: he just took on this aura as single-handedly causing an epidemic in the United States.
6: Mm-hmm. Now, I don't know about you, but I first bumped into this story in the movie version of In the Band Played On. When I first saw that, AIDS had already infected 2.5 million people, and to think that it could all go back to this one guy just seemed unreal.
8: It was a very potent story, there's no doubt. And he gave HIV to a lot of people. There's no question about that. But what we do know is that he was not patient zero.
6: He was not patient zero.
8: No.
13: He was not the beginning point.
8: He wasn't.
6: Not even close. Huh. So here's the question that got me started on the story. Okay, so The Gay Steward, that was the movie stuck in my head. But what's the real movie? What movie can we make about the beginning of the AIDS epidemic?
7: And how exactly do we know that Gaten Dugua wasn't patient zero?
8: Well, there are a couple reasons we know it. So one thing that people started to do...
6: Scientists.
8: ...was to... They started going back and looking at people who had died...
13: People who died mysteriously.
8: AIDS-like things.
6: In the past.
13: Might some of them have been early cases.
8: And they started finding... A lot.
14: Robert Rayford had AIDS 12 years before it was recognized in this country in 1959. A sailor in Britain died of pneumocystis pneumonia.
6: And so, for a while, you had all these new patient zeros.
14: In 1961, a nurse in Chicago died of Kaposi's sarcoma.
8: But the real definitive blow to this whole patient zero nonsense came by actually looking at the virus itself.
6: In 1984, same year that Gaten Dugua died, scientists isolate the virus.
8: HIV.
6: Which is really just a little string of genetic code that gets into your body and into your cells and uses your cells to make copies of itself. But here's the thing.
13: When it replicates within a single patient, it copies itself imprecisely. It mutates quickly. It changes a lot.
6: As the virus duplicates itself inside a person, the dupes often have little copying errors in them, little mutations. And it turns out those errors... They happen at a predictable rate. You can kind of almost predict how many you're going to see in a year or 5 years. And so the amount of changes that you see out there, the diversity, really, of the viruses in the AIDS population, well, that becomes really good information. And so a group of scientists began to look at...
13: The amount of diversity among HIV patients in the U.S.
8: and other parts of the world.
7: And the more diversity, the longer the virus has been around.
13: Right, right.
8: And they could use that kind of like a clock. If you have a virus here and a virus there...
6: You could measure how different they are, and you would know that it would take a certain amount of time for them to get that different. And to make a long story short...
8: The picture they get is...
6: That AIDS entered the United States...
8: Around 1966.
13: At a time when Gaten Dugua was still a virginal adolescent.
6: From there, scientists were able to trace the virus back to Haiti, and from Haiti, back to Africa.
8: So if you want to... Really, if you want to get to the real patient zero, as it were, the most interesting stuff actually comes from Africa. So one way to try to figure out its origins there is to go looking for the virus.
13: Yep, and that takes us back to ZR59 and DRC60. Can we talk about them?
7: Sure.
6: What?
13: These are the two earliest known HIV-positive human specimens.
6: And this is where, for me at least, the story gets way bigger than I imagined. Now, the first sample,
13: ZR59,
6: came to light in the late 90s. Somehow, scientists unearthed a very old tube of blood from a hospital in Kinshasa in the Democratic Republic of Congo. And when they tested it...
13: It had HIV. This had been taken from a Bantu man in 1959.
7: 1959?
13: Yeah. Nobody knows his name. Nobody even knows, I think, what he died of. And... That was the only one for a number of years.
19: That was our one glimpse into the kind of deep history of HIV.
6: But then along comes that guy, Michael Warraby. He's an evolutionary biologist at the University of Arizona. And a few years ago, Michael went back to Kinshasa and found a second HIV sample. He actually found the virus lurking in a tiny bit of human tissue that was preserved in paraffin wax.
19: It's kind of like Han Solo in the Star Wars movie when he's kind of frozen in that carbonite or whatever that stuff is.
6: In this new sample, it was from the same town, Kinshasa, as the first, and also, more importantly, from the same time.
19: 1960. And with the two of them, then you can kind of go back in time. And so, yes,
6: like we described before, you can measure the differences between the samples, calculate how long it would take for those samples to get that different. And in the end, you can use these two samples to wind the clock all the way back to the virus that started it all. And it turned out
13: the most recent common ancestor of those two specimens
6: goes back to
13: about 1908.
6: 1908. That is when it started in human beings.
7: What? 1908? Is that what he said?
13: Give or take a margin of error.
8: Early 1900s.
7: Wow.
6: So around 1908, give or take, something happened.
13: That's right. That moment is the spillover.
7: Spillover.
13: Spillover is the term the scientists use to describe the moment when a virus in one species passes into another species.
8: You know, new diseases in humans tend to pop up from animals. So people said, okay, flu comes from birds. Where does HIV come from? To get at that answer, you have to look beyond human beings. You have to look at other viruses that are like HIV.
13: So the search was on.
20: The inability to find a similar disease in research animals.
6: Turns out right about the time that the HIV virus was discovered,
20: but scientists at the New England Primate Research Center,
6: some researchers found a virus like it in macaque monkeys.
20: Macaque monkey.
6: In fact, it was so similar that they called it
8: SIV.
13: Simian immunodeficiency virus.
21: Yes, and that's where the origin quest started.
6: This is Beatrice Hahn.
21: I'm a professor of medicine and microbiology at the University of Pennsylvania.
6: And so after they found it in macaques, what happened?
21: It took a couple of years.
6: But eventually, she says, they found SIV.
21: And still another primate species, the Sudimangabe.
6: And then in a few more.
21: The African green monkeys, mandrills.
6: Pretty soon it was all over the place.
21: There are now, I think, 40 different species of African monkeys known to have their own version of SIV.
6: So then the question was, which one of these monkeys or primates passed it to us?
21: Then, unexpectedly,
6: a researcher named Martine
21: Peters
13: at the center in Gabon
6: decided to test her chimps.
21: Two orphan chimpanzees.
13: And bingo. She found a very, very close match.
21: A virus that was the closest relative of HIV-1.
6: So?
21: Everybody said, well, you know.
13: It was a chimp.
7: It was a chimp. Okay.
13: Yeah, it came from a chimp.
21: Yes.
6: But then the question was, well, which chimps? Or rather, where?
13: Where exactly?
6: So?
13: Beatrice Hahn and her colleagues started looking at chimps that came from different parts of Western Central Africa.
6: Now, getting blood samples from chimps in the wild is pretty much...
21: It just isn't feasible. So you get stuck with fecal samples.
8: It's poop.
6: Huh.
21: Yes, poop.
8: There's lots of DNA in there.
6: And viruses.
8: So they would just go to where the chimpanzees would sleep at night, and they would just, you know, collect some poop.
6: Bring it back to the lab, and Beatrice would analyze all the viruses.
21: Over 90 different wild communities.
6: From every part of Central Africa.
21: Over 7,000 different fecal samples.
6: And slowly they were able to piece together
21: which communities were infected and which ones had the closest to HIV-1. And that's when it hit us for the first time.
6: What exactly hit you?
21: The geographic origin of these chimps.
6: In 2006, her and her colleagues published that the human AIDS virus comes from a group of chimps, a very specific group that live in a very specific place.
13: This little corner of southeastern Cameroon.
21: Between the Boumba River, the Ngoka River, and the Sanga River.
6: These chimps were essentially penned in between these three rivers.
13: It's an area probably only of 100 square miles, not much more than that.
6: Wow.
7: So when we're looking at what humans have, and we're looking at what all of those chimps in Africa have, the most perfect match is this little territory up there in Cameroon.
13: Yeah.
21: There is no other virus that is any closer. So that's that.
6: So can you reconstruct the spillover and the who that it spilled over into as best as you
13: can,
6: we understand
13: you
6: it?
13: You can hypothesize. And the

0: very near the forest or in the forest in southeastern Cameroon. He was hunting. Maybe he had a bow and arrow. Maybe he had a spear. And he kills a chimpanzee. Bingo, here's a big pile of meat. And he starts to butcher it. He's cutting open the chest cavity. He's pulling out organs. And he cuts himself. And he gets blood-to-blood contact. Chimpanzee blood against his blood. What happens is that the virus in the chimpanzee blood found itself in an environment that was unexpected, that was alien to it, but was not too much different from the biochemical environment it had been in, chimpanzee blood. It could function. And that's the moment. That's the moment it begins. That human is patient zero.
1: But why then? Why 1908? I mean, presumably people have been hunting chimps for a really long time. Why wouldn't this guy be patient 7 million?
0: That's another of the big questions. People certainly in Central Africa have been eating monkeys for thousands of years.
1: I mean, David says there's really no way to know, but this could have just been the right virus.
0: Maybe this particular virus evolved in a way that made it more transmissible in humans.
1: Or maybe it just got lucky to come along at precisely the right time.
2: What you're looking at...
1: This is Carl again.
2: ...is a time when this part of Africa was being heavily colonized. The French and the Belgians were building train systems. The populations were on the move. Kinshasa, which was then Leopoldville, it was exploding. It was huge.
0: The cities were attracting people from the boonies in those days.
1: Just so by 1908, all the virus has to do is get from that tiny village where the cut hunter lived to one of the new cities.
0: That happens almost certainly by river. I was stirred by the work of Beatrice Hahn and Mike Warby to see what this scenario looked like on the ground. So I went to southeastern Cameroon and I chartered a little boat, about a 30-foot wooden boat with an outboard motor.
1: And he traced the path of the virus.
0: We went down the Ngoko River and we stopped at a few villages. There are a couple little villages there, one of which has a market where you can buy monkey meat and crocodile meat.
1: And he says it wasn't hard to imagine how it all might have went down. Perhaps the cut hunter gave the virus to a woman, who then passed it on to a fisherman.
0: Fellow that I call the Voyager.
1: Who then got in a boat, as David did, and carried it down the river.
0: The Sanga River, which is the Ngoko is a tributary of the Sanga. Sanga becomes a bigger river, 200 meters wide, which then flows to the Congo River, the big river.
1: And into the city.
0: And I imagine him sliding into Brazzaville around 1920. The first HIV-positive man to arrive in an urban center where there's a much greater density of humans, where there are prostitutes, a greater fluidity of social and sexual interactions. And that seems to have been the place from which the disease went global.
3: So that's how it happened.
1: We could take it back even farther, actually.
3: What do you mean?
1: Well, because if you want to make a movie about the start of it, well, this is not the start. Because we got it from chimps, right?
3: Right.
1: So you could ask, who was Chimp Zero? What do we know about Chimp Zero? Right?
0: Yeah, I mean, everything comes from somewhere. And again, by molecular work, scientists have been able to determine that the chimp virus is actually...
1: It actually comes from...
0: Two monkey viruses.
1: Two different monkeys from two completely different species.
3: What? Would they have encountered each other somewhere? Or had a fight? Or?
0: They probably encountered each other in the stomach of a chimp.
3: Meaning what?
4: Well, from the perspective of a chimpanzee, monkeys, they look tasty.
1: This is Nathan Wolf,
4: professor in human biology at Stanford University.
1: And he says to fully understand this part of the Chimp Zero narrative, you have to grasp how it is that chimps hunt. And this is something he witnessed.
4: In the Kibali National Forest in...

0: southwestern Uganda.
1: He described to us watching three male chimps converge on a tree full of colobus monkeys, which are these very small black and white monkeys.
0: And one individual managed to grab two juveniles, and then the three individuals all met up and
1: began to eat the monkey while it was still alive.
0: The chimpanzee was going after an organ, you know, that obviously was a tasty morsel that he was going after, and the monkey was screaming bloody murder.
1: It is quite disturbing to watch, he says.
0: But one of the things that struck me at that moment was the depth of contact between the blood and body fluids of this monkey and the chimpanzee.
1: The chimps are literally covered in blood. They have blood on their face and in their eyes. And from the virus's perspective, this is spillover heaven. Okay, so the following is the closest that we can get to a zero point in this entire narrative. We don't know where it happened.
0: And we don't know exactly the time, say some hundreds of thousands of years ago.
1: From the molecular clock, we know it was less than a million years. That's all we know. But whenever it was, Chimp Zero was hunting, and it comes upon a monkey called a red-cap mangabey.
0: The red-cap mangabey, this is a larger primate.
1: And these are tree-dwelling little guys?
0: Tree-dwelling.
1: A little bit of red fur on their heads.
0: Yes.
1: Chimp Zero spots one of these monkeys, eats it. And in the process, he catches a red-cap mangabey version of the AIDS virus. Next, sometime after that first kill, weeks, months, we don't know, maybe it was the same day, Chimp Zero comes across another monkey. And this monkey was called a spot-nosed guenon.
0: Yes.
1: It's got a spot on its nose, I assume.
0: There you go.
1: Very small.
0: One of the tiniest monkeys of all of the old world monkeys.
1: And Chimp Zero eats that monkey and gets a spot-nosed guenon version of the AIDS virus, or the SIV virus, inside it.
0: So you've got the red-cap mangabey, and you've got the spot-nosed guenon. So you've got a guenon and a mangabey.
1: Two completely different kinds of SIV viruses inside the same chimp. Now, under normal circumstances, according to Nathan, both of these SIV viruses would go nowhere. Because
0: when one of these viruses makes the jump,
1: they go from a place they've adapted to, and that they know, to a completely foreign landscape.
0: Like a human being dropped off on Mars, maybe without a spacesuit.
1: Huh.
0: I mean, they basically are entering a completely alien habitat. The cells don't look the same. The environment is different.
1: And the chimp's immune system would normally kill them.
0: But then once in a blue moon,
1: something crazy happens. These two viruses will end up inside the same cell in the same chimp at the same time.
0: Literally, there is a single cell simultaneously infected with both viruses.
1: So suppose on one side of the cell you've got the mangabey virus, and on the other side of the same cell you've got the spot-nosed guenon virus.
0: And what happens is, literally,
1: inside the cell,
0: you have an enzyme, it's called the polymerase enzyme, that's copying genetic information of the viruses.
1: This is what viruses do. They hijack these enzymes to make copies of themselves. Now, here's the problem.
0: These enzymes, they're not necessarily that sticky.
1: And while they're in the process of copying one virus,
0: every once in a while,
1: they'll accidentally fall off mid-copy
0: and
1: go whack
0: and latch on
1: to the second virus and just keep on copying. And so, what it ends up spitting out is a hybrid. Like that. Now, this new mosaic probably won't go anywhere because 99.999999% of the time, when these hybrids happen,
0: it's a dead end.
1: The chimp's immune system is pretty sophisticated. It has evolved defenses against these viruses and it will destroy them. But again, once in a blue moon.
0: So this is a blue moon after a blue moon after a blue moon to really get this. Finally, you get one particular mosaic virus between the mangabey and the guenon
1: that through sheer random luck works. It landed on the exact right combination of genes that allowed it to evade the chimp's immune system.
0: I mean, one of the amazing things to think about is how many hopeful monsters you had to have in order to get that one that actually survived.
1: probably trillions. But then,
0: boom.
1: Suddenly, in a flash, from these two viruses that can barely survive in the chimp, you get a new virus.
0: A little bit mangabe, a little bit guanin.
1: Can not only survive in the chimp, but can thrive. In fact, for this baby virus, the chimp is the perfect host.
0: And that was the virus that ended up spreading, jumping over into humans, and has been this massive and incredibly dramatic sort of tear in the fabric of humanity.
2: Let me add another parenthesis. There are essentially 12 major groups of the HIV virus.
1: What David means is that 12 different kinds of HIV viruses have spilled over 12 different times.
2: 8 of them came from monkeys, 3 of them came from chimps, and 1 came from gorillas.
1: Wow.
2: And of those 12, only one of them is responsible for the global pandemic.
1: There are 12 kinds.
2: 12 times that we know about. It's probably happened dozens and dozens more times that we don't know about. So the spillover is not a highly improbable event.
0: These sorts of viruses, they're constantly pinging at us. They're pinging at us and pinging it at us. We see it happening all the time.
1: You see it happening?
0: All the time.
1: Nathan has set up a series of monitoring stations
0: in places like Central Africa.
1: And he and his colleagues have been tracking what he calls the viral chatter in the people who hunt these primates.
0: We collected specimens from the animals that they were hunting.
1: They compared that to blood samples from the hunters themselves.
0: And guess what? We found a whole range of new retroviruses that were moving over into these hunters.
1: Oh, so you really are looking at the potential beginning of something.
0: Yes. Who knows what? If you want a patient zero, really clear patient zero, it's some of these individuals that have been infected with these viruses. And the real question is, how do we stop patient zeros? How do we avoid patient
1: one and patient two?
0: Exactly.
1: So Nathan is developing a series of tools like
0: digital surveillance. I mean, some of these places, I work in some places in Democratic Republic of Congo. You basically have to fly in to get there.
1: No roads, often no electricity. But
0: many of these places, they still have cell phone towers.
1: So Nathan has begun to track cell phone call patterns in these communities. So if he sees a blip of many calls to a medical center within a short period of time.
0: Okay, boom, now we got to investigate that. And we continue to find viruses that are completely novel, and we're looking to determine if these are the next HIV.
1: Because think about it, he says, HIV landed in humans in 1908, but we didn't know about it until 1981.
0: We had decades of time when this was a virus before it spread globally.
1: What if we'd been looking for it? A lot of people to thank for this segment. Thanks to Nathan Wolf.
3: Also thank you to Carl Zimmer. And thank you also to Michael Warby.
1: And thanks to David Quammen.
3: And also to Beatrice Hahn of the University of Pennsylvania.
1: And to Katie Slocum from the University of York for letting us use her recordings of chimpanzees.
3: I'm Robert Krulwich.
1: I'm Jad Abumrad.
3: And we'll be right back.
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1: Hey, you want to know about one of my proudest moments of being a dad?
10: Yeah.
1: Happened this morning.
10: Yeah.
1: So you know how Emil's a little bit of an introvert, right?
10: Mm-hmm.
1: We were sort of worried whether he socializes enough. Well, we were taking him to daycare, and he's taking his shoes off. And there's this little boy who's only there 2 days a week, and he's not adjusting well. And every time his mother drops him off, she has to literally like, pry him off her, and he's wailing. And you know, so Emil sits down on this little seat to take his shoes off. The mother of this kid puts this little boy next to Emil, and he is just crying. He's distraught. So then what happens is Emil turns to this little boy, looks at him, sticks out his hand, and says, high five. High five. Out of nowhere.
11: That is amazing. Yeah, because it's like they're out in their own society, you know?
1: Yeah,
11: like
1: totally.
11: Yeah.
1: Okay, so let's do the introductions. I'm Jad.
10: I'm Robert.
1: This is Radiolab. We're calling this show
10: Patient Zero.
1: Yeah, and for this next segment, no more patients.
10: No more diseases.
1: Exactly.
10: Let's focus instead on invention, on the people who bring new ideas into the world.
1: Yeah, the zero is behind the ideas. That doesn't quite sound right. You know what I mean.
10: Yeah.
1: And that guy you just heard?
11: Hi, my name is John Moalem. I'm a contributing writer at the New York Times Magazine.
1: He's got his own high five story to tell, though it's not about his daughter.
11: I think we have kids around the same age.
1: It's her first high five. It's actually about the first high five ever.
11: Yeah.
1: Ever?
11: Yeah.
1: See, one morning a few years ago.
11: 2007 or 2008.
1: John turned on his computer, opened up his email, and found...
11: a press release about the true, undisputed inventor of the high five coming, you know, out finally.
1: Who is the press release from?
11: National High Five Day, which is a kind of a joke holiday that was invented by a group of high school friends, I think.
10: So, and they told the story?
11: They told the story of Lamont Sleets. College basketball player at Murray State in Kentucky.
10: And the story in the press release went something like this. Sleets's father fought in
11: Vietnam as part of the 1st Battalion, 5th Infantry, which was nicknamed the Five. And they used to greet each other by holding up their hand and saying, Five, as a kind of prideful thing. And when Lamont was younger, they would all sort of hang out at the house in Kentucky, and he couldn't keep all their names straight. So when they'd walk in the door and go, Five, he would just sort of smack their hand. And you go, hi, five.
1: Oh, like hi, like hello, five.
11: Hello, five, yeah. Oh. Hi, comma, five. You know, he has small hands. He likes to put them up against the big hands of the five guys. And it was years later that he started playing college basketball at Murray State and started high-fiving all his teammates. He'd really never stopped high-fiving. It was just something he did. But when he went around playing away games, other teams picked it up and it sort of spread out. So he was sort of both the inventor of the high-five and the kind of Johnny Appleseed of the high-five at the same time.
1: And within a few weeks of John getting this press release,
10: the story was everywhere.
1: Went kind of viral.
11: It wound up sort of all over the internet. There were some local newspapers who, you know, picked it up. You know, Murray State suddenly became very proud of the fact that they were the home of the high five. It became sort of part of the institutional lore in the athletic department there.
1: And then you read this and you thought what?
11: How sad.
1: How sad? Why how sad?
11: Because I knew the story of Glenn Burke.
1: Turns out John had already been poking around into this question of who invented the high five, and he had stumbled on this photograph.
11: You know what? Maybe I don't have it, but...
1: Black and white picture.
11: Oh, yeah. Here we go.
1: Two baseball players facing each other, afros, huge smiles, and their hands are in the air, right about to connect. Which one of these is Glenn Burke?
11: So Burke's the guy in the warm-up jacket. I think he's even got his hat on backwards.
1: Glenn Burke was a center fielder for the LA Dodgers in the 70s. Big guy.
11: He says he had 17-inch biceps, so I'll take his word for that.
1: The other guy in the picture is Dusty Baker. He's an outfielder. But you can tell in the picture, just from the way that Glenn is sort of throwing his whole body forward, that he's the one initiating the gesture.
11: I mean, this is a guy who was, the soul of the Dodgers clubhouse.
12: He just had that type of charisma.
10: This is Luther Burke Davis, Glenn's sister.
12: With Glenn, it was like... Like he'd always be on the stage. I often said he should have been a comedian.
11: He was always dancing around in the clubhouse. He used to do Richard Pryor stand-up routines just from memory.
12: He just genuinely loved people.
10: So much so, she says, that in the year that picture was taken, the Dodgers made him the sort of public face of the team.
12: He was their ambassador of goodwill.
10: He's the guy they'd send out to all the press events.
12: You know, like meet the youngsters or people,
10: that sort of thing.
12: And stuff.
11: Here's the story about this picture.
1: What was the date?
11: October 5th, poetically enough, 1977.
1: It's the playoffs, Dodgers versus the Phillies, game four, bases are loaded.
11: Dusty Baker
10: steps to the plate.
11: And grand slam.
1: Crowd goes nuts.
10: Baker does his victory lap.
1: And just as he's,
11: you know, round and third coming to the plate,
10: Burr comes racing out of the dugout.
11: And he's got his arm really high up, and Baker
1: sees him, instinctively raises his arm, and before you know it,
11: Burke and Baker smack hands.
1: Bam! There it was.
12: The sportscasters that were, you know, announcing the game said they had never seen that done in sports before.
11: And from there on, the Dodgers started high-fiving, and everyone else started high-fiving.
12: The high-five
1: became a thing.
12: Mm-hmm.
1: And it all began with that one moment.
11: The platonic high-five right there.
10: Unfortunately, that moment?
11: That was actually both the beginning and also almost the end of Burke's career.
1: It's not that he wasn't good. He was actually really good, even in his rookie season.
11: He was being talked about as the next Willie Mays by the Dodgers organization.
10: But?
11: He was gay. And he tried to keep that a secret while he was playing. Dusty Baker actually had kept trying to set him up with his wife's cousins, and Burke never liked any of them, and Baker was completely confused because he knew, you know, these were really good-looking women, apparently. So there were rumors circulating, and the rumors reached the front office of the LA Dodgers, and one day Burke was called in by management, and they offered him $75,000 to get married.
1: What?
10: $75,000?
1: To get married? Huh. What is this, like the mob or something?
11: Well,
1: what?
11: Exactly. I mean, no, they didn't regularly offer their players money to get married. And Burke's response, apparently, was, he said, "I suppose you mean to a woman."
1: Huh.
11: Shortly after that, the Dodgers traded him to the Oakland A's for a player who everyone acknowledged was completely inferior.
12: That was confusing for us, and I know it had to be confusing for him.
11: It was shocking to everyone. No one understood why he was traded.
1: And you think it was because he was gay?
11: Yeah, yeah.
12: You know, baseball, this all-American sport.
1: Yeah.
12: But, you know, at least he was still going to be able to play ball. Yeah. Or at least he thought.
11: He ends up in Oakland, doesn't get very much playing time.
10: And when he did get on the field, it wasn't very pleasant.
12: He used to get heckled a lot, you know, from people in the bleachers. And
10: even worse, according to a couple of different people, his coach,
12: Billy Martin,
10: would often introduce Glenn Burke this way.
12: "This is Glenn Burke, the faggot."
1: Really?
12: Yeah.
11: And so Glenn Burke retires.
1: Wow. And he was only like 26 or something, right?
12: Yes, he was young.
11: Within a year of his rookie season. Hmm. Just walks away.
1: God, that's like an aborted career.
11: Exactly. From there, he ends up in the Castro District in San Francisco, which is the big gay neighborhood.
1: And things go okay for a while.
10: But then one day when he's crossing the street,
12: three teenage girls in their mother's car
1: come barreling down the road.
12: And they hit him. And broke his leg in three places.
1: Oh, man.
12: And that kind of ended everything when that happened.
10: He starts taking painkillers. One thing leads to another.
11: He gets hooked on crack. Can't hold a job. He goes broke.
1: Ends up living
12: on the streets.
11: And in 1994, Burke is diagnosed with HIV or AIDS. I guess AIDS at that point.
12: He ended up coming to live with me. A lot of times he didn't sleep well at night. And we would sit up and talk, put on music, and I'd dance, and he'd move his arms around because he was in the bed. He was bedridden.
1: And so you took care of him until he died?
12: Yeah.
1: Glenn Burke died in 1995.
10: But what he's left with at this point is he's left with the original high five, right? That's his claim.
11: Yes, yes. That defined him. To some people, at least, at the end. And he believed it. A reporter had asked him, you know, if it was true about the high five, and he said, "Yeah, think about that feeling you get when you give someone the high five. I had that feeling before everybody else did."
1: Huh. So what did you do when you got this press release?
11: So I called National High Five Day because I wanted to talk to Lamont Sleets. Even though I was sad, it seemed like, okay, here's another person's prideful accomplishment. Let's get his story.
13: Hello? Hello?
1: Eventually.
13: Hey, there we go.
1: He gets this guy on the phone.
13: My name is Greg Harrell-Edge.
1: Greg is one of the founders, and he and John get to talking, and John asks him the sensible first question.
11: Is the Lamont Sleets story true?
10: He figured it was, but, you know, he thought he should at least ask. He's a reporter.
11: And there was a pause, and he said, No.
13: Frankly, we've been waiting for someone to ask. We thought no one would ever ask.
11: It's not true.
13: This is something that we had made up. We wanted to see if the media would run with it.
10: They made the whole thing up?
11: They made the whole thing up, and then they just went to go cast their protagonist.
13: Yeah, so we sat down. We picked Murray State. That's just kind of a great-sounding school. It pops up in the NCAA tournament every few years.
11: And they came across this guy, Lamont Sleets.
0: Why him?
13: It was pretty close to random.
11: They then told me they had received an email from Lamont Sleets' wife.
13: Absolutely. His wife emailed us and said, some of the details that you have are flat out wrong.
0: That implies that some of the things you've said are right, though.
11: But Lamont thinks he probably did invent the high five.
0: Wait. What about Glenn?
12: I was kind of like, kind of a bit blown away, you know?
11: Yeah. You know, here was this guy who is proud of this, and these guys just kind of stripped it away from him.
0: Do you feel a little guilty? Did I mean, like, okay, it's a high five, it's kind of a silly thing. On the other hand, this guy's life, the way he died, do you feel like you robbed him?
13: We do feel we wish that we had done things slightly differently and putting together this sort of collegiate prank. But we didn't really know of Glenn Burke at that time.
0: Greg says they hadn't heard of the Glenn Burke story when they pulled this prank. And now that they know it, they really feel bad. In fact, they're now organizing a charity event they're calling
13: the National High Five-a-thon,
0: which will raise money for charity, including one chosen by Glenn Burke's sister, Lutha.
12: I'm very proud. Anytime I see somebody do a high five, it just really makes me happy.
0: And that seemed like a good end to the story.
11: But
10: no. Because then John told us that
0: if you really honestly want to get to the bottom of who invented the high five, I mean, we didn't think we wanted to, but now that we're in it, what the hell? Well, you've got to go beyond Glenn Burke's story.
11: I've wanted you to believe that he was the hero at this point, right? So maybe I should tell you a little bit about Derek Smith, right?
10: Even though Glenn Burke died believing that the high five was his legacy, at more or less the same moment that he invented it, a guy named Derek Smith, a basketball player for the Louisville Cardinals, was at practice.
11: And a guy named Wiley Brown went up to Derek Smith and was going to give him just a ordinary low five. And Derek Smith looked him in the eye. This is what Wiley Brown told me. Derek Smith looked him in the eye and said, no, up high. That year's Louisville team, they were known as the Doctors of Dunk. You know, they're a high-flying team. They played above the rim.
0: And John says when Louisville played in the 1980 NCAA Finals,
11: I haven't seen it, but apparently the broadcaster referred actually to the high-five handshake.
14: Give him the high-five handshake. High-five.
11: He felt compelled to explain it to America, you know.
0: Wow, and did at the moment that Derek Smith did an asteroid fall on his head or something?
11: Well, in 1996, I believe, in the 90s, he had an undiagnosed heart condition, and he just died all of a sudden on a cruise ship.
0: What?
11: Yes. And he said explicitly to Wiley Brown, this is something I'm going to be remembered for. You know, our kids and our grandkids are going to talk about this. And in fact, our kids and grandkids do talk about it.
0: And they're probably very proud.
10: But
15: it was Kathy.
10: Then we ran into this woman.
16: Will you not fire what?
0: This is Kathy Gregory. She coached women's volleyball in the 1960s, years before Glenn Burke and Derek Smith. And she says with her girls,
15: everyone did it.
0: All the time.
15: So I do believe that it was volleyball that first started it.
0: And interestingly, she says they would high-five more when a player screwed up.
15: Yes, no. It isn't just about celebration.
0: Because really, when do you need a high-five?
15: Of course it's more when you're down.
11: Yeah, it makes people so happy.
0: So women's volleyball. There you go.
10: Non, ce n'est pas le fini.
17: Pourquoi?
10: Because then our producer Lynn Levy also discovered that in the movie Breathless in 1955, and exactly 1 hour, 18 minutes into the film, you will see two Frenchmen do a very distinct haute cinq right there.
0: Isn't this all like an indication to you that it's maybe... It's one of those things that probably was there at the dawn of man.
11: Because it, like, gives pleasure?
0: Yeah, it's just like a...
11: Like from an evolutionary point of view?
10: No, I don't think so. I think this has the feeling of something that was born. I mean, who in this room wants Glenn Burke to be the original guy?
0: Just raise your hand. Me.
10: Yeah, me. Yeah.
0: It's the better story,
10: so
0: frankly.
10: Look at what's happening here. Every time we look for the original of anything, be it a disease, a contagion, a gesture, we find more than one. So what do you do in this situation?
0: I think, you know, what you do is you just choose. You say, which one is the better story? Let's just go with the best high five. Forget the first, the best.
10: And I think we can do that. Let's just call it Glenn Burke.
0: Glenn Burke invented the high five.
10: Done.
0: All right, high five.
15: High five.
0: High five.
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25: 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WQCS weather. Good afternoon on the Treasure Coast. Mostly sunny this afternoon with a late day chance of showers and thunderstorms. High near 91. Tonight, a few storms possible, then mostly clear. Low 76. Tomorrow turns sunny, then another chance for afternoon storms. High 92. Keep an eye to skies. Currently 90 on the Treasure Coast at WQCS.
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27: 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We hear from Kathy Hochul, the governor who made that happen. 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
31: 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Search and rescue operations are entering a critical phase in Venezuela after this week's devastating earthquakes. Authorities say more than 900 people have died. The death toll is expected to rise as crews continue searching collapsed buildings. As relief efforts expand, a Venezuelan community in South Florida is mobilizing to help. Helen Acevedo of member station WLRN reports.
32: Officials in Doral have partnered with local nonprofits and small businesses to collect necessities like non-perishable food, bottled water, and pet food. Freddy Solorzano is president of the International Coalition for Venezuela. He says rescue efforts in Venezuela will require international assistance. Aid from developed nations, he says, is needed to rescue people who are still alive but trapped beneath the rubble. Solorzano says one of the biggest concerns among the community is making sure donations reach people directly affected by the disaster. Doral officials have asked the public to donate only through official channels. For NPR News, I'm Helen Acevedo in Miami.
31: The U.S. was once the undisputed research engine of the world. Now China is taking a dominant role. NPR's Alyssa Nadworny has more.
33: China is investing heavily in university research. At the same time, the Trump administration has upended the federal pipeline of research dollars to American institutions. David Corey, a scientist at Harvard Medical School, was one of the researchers whose federal grants were frozen last year. He's been studying gene therapies meant to reestablish hearing in children. But the disruption to federal funds has meant his rivals in China are the ones finding breakthroughs.
34: You know, it may be that we can tell somebody, yeah, there's going to be a cure for your deaf child, but you're going to have to go to Shanghai to get it. And that's very frustrating.
33: China's billions are paying off. In a global ranking measuring academic output, Harvard lost its top spot to a university in China. In fact, 7 out of the top 10 schools are now in China. Alyssa Nadworny, NPR News.
31: According to new federal data, 5 million people dropped their healthcare.gov coverage this year after premium costs doubled on average. NPR's Selena Simmons-Duffin reports.
35: Last year, 24 million people picked an Obamacare plan, a record high.
1: Now, the number of people enrolled has nosedived to 19 million. According to data from the Department of Health and Human Services, 4 million people dropped their ACA plan since January. That's on top of more than a million people who didn't even pick a plan. Health policy experts predicted people would drop their plans this year because premiums cost much more than they did last year. The Trump administration quietly posted the enrollment drop on a webpage Friday evening. Selena Simmons-Duffin, NPR News, Washington.
31: This is NPR News. Cape Verde advanced to the next round of the Men's World Cup. It's one of the smallest nations to play in the tournament and the smallest ever to reach the knockout stage of a Men's World Cup. NPR's Jasmine Garz reports.
2: This is Cape Verde's first World Cup ever, and they have surprised fans at every turn. They stunned recently when they blocked Spain, considered one of the best teams in the World Cup, from making a single goal. Key to their defensive power is 40-year-old goalkeeper Josimar José Evora Díaz, known as Vozinha, one of the breakout stars of this year's tournament. On Friday night, they drew 0-0 with Saudi Arabia, placing them second in their group and allowing them to advance on to the next round, the round of 32. Their following game will be against defending champions Argentina in Miami on July 3rd. Jasmine Garst, NPR News, Houston.
31: Thousands of scooter enthusiasts are in Rome this weekend to celebrate the 80th anniversary of the Vespa. It became a symbol of Italy's recovery after World War II. Cheap and stylish, it zipped through Rome carrying Gregory Peck and Audrey Hepburn in the 1953 film Roman Holiday. David Bemode came from the U.S. to celebrate.
3: We have a strong passion for Vespas. We watched Vespas in the movies, and we have 13 Vespas in Texas, and we wanted to ride our classic Vespa in Roma.
31: Vespa has been in continuous production since 1946. I'm Nora Rahm, NPR News in Washington.
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5: Daniel Kahneman was a celebrated and influential scholar, trained in psychology, but with a seemingly limitless way of thinking about the world. In 2002, he won a Nobel Prize in economics. In 2011, he published a popular book called Thinking, Fast and Slow. His primary topic was human decision-making, especially how we make decisions under uncertainty. His work has influenced people in government and policymaking and medicine and finance, in the military, the criminal justice system, and more. And why were Kahneman's insights so valuable? Maybe because uncertainty is a feature, not a bug, of human existence. Whatever you do in your professional or personal life, you have to deal with uncertainty. As for certainties, well, there just aren't that many of them. Perhaps the most reliable certainty in life is death. A couple years ago, as Kahneman approached his 90th birthday, that certainty must have felt particularly salient. He was still in relatively good health and his mind was sharp, but he decided that his time had come. He traveled to France, where he'd grown up, barely surviving the Nazis. He gathered with his family in Paris to celebrate his 90th birthday, meals, museum visits, nice walks. From there, Kahneman traveled on to Switzerland, where the laws on assisted suicide are more permissive than most other places, and he ended his life. In an email to friends, he wrote, "I have believed since I was a teenager that the miseries and indignities of the last years of life are superfluous, and I am acting on that belief."
6: Danny Kahneman made a very considered decision.
5: That is Al Roth. He is an economist at Stanford. He, too, has a Nobel Prize.
6: He was not rushed. He wasn't being pressed by his family and friends. On the contrary, but he had himself witnessed some difficult deaths in his life, and he didn't want to experience one. But he said to people, over the course of his life was that he'd had that conviction for a long time, that he didn't want a long lingering death.
27: There are people that you and I both know who were very close to Danny who were pissed off at him. At least that's what one person in particular that I'm thinking of expressed to me. The way this person put it was, I know Danny was 90, but his physical health was decent. His mental health was very, very good. And he left the rest of us bereft because we lost a year or maybe two or three of Danny. So this person found Danny's decision, I would call it repugnant, maybe, because it really didn't include the feelings of people who loved him. What's your view on that?
6: I think these decisions are very personal. I talked to Danny several times a year. I wasn't very close. If I had been closer to him and involved in the discussion, I probably would have argued against doing it. He seemed okay to me, too. And he had a partner. He had a lot to live for. But I wouldn't want to legislate my opinions about what he should do.
27: The reason I asked Al Roth whether Kahneman's decision might strike some people as repugnant is because Roth is perhaps the world's leading authority on what he calls repugnant transactions. He's just published a book called Moral Economics, From Prostitution to Organ Sales, What Controversial Transactions Reveal About How Markets Work. One chapter is about the growing acceptance of assisted suicide, or what is often called MAID, or medical aid in dying. Al Roth won his Nobel Prize for his work in market design. He's best known for his pioneering research on kidney exchange programs. Buying and selling organs is illegal in most places, but by designing a better way to match up potential donors with people who need a kidney, Roth has helped save thousands of lives. We once made an episode about this called Make Me a Match.
6: When I started working on kidney exchange, there were about 40,000 people, Americans, on the waiting list for a deceased donor kidney. Today, there are almost 100,000, and there are 500,000 people on dialysis in the United States. So that means lots of people who could potentially profit from a transplant aren't even on the waiting list because the waiting list is too long and you don't live long enough. So we need more kidneys. And in the meantime, we can continue to expand kidney exchange to make it work better.
27: In most markets that economists study, buyers and sellers are brought together by the pricing mechanism. But in some markets, people are reluctant to use prices, with kidneys, for instance.
6: One of the curious facts of the world is not everyone agrees with economists about what should happen in the world.
27: Does anyone agree with economists about what should happen in the world?
6: Well, just you and me. But, you know, if you're going to be a market designer, you have to understand the full scope. And part of the scope is that markets need social support to work well, and not all markets get social support. And we market designers have to understand that better if we want to make interventions in markets.
27: This brings us back to repugnant transactions, an idea that Roth has been studying for a while.
6: So a repugnant transaction is some people want it, some people object to it, even though they can't tell if it has happened for moral or religious reasons. Now, one transaction that used to be repugnant by that definition, maybe still is, but used to be illegal and is no longer illegal, is same-sex marriage. Also interracial marriage, incidentally. Both of those were things that at least some states had laws against. And in the United States, there weren't even laws against same-sex marriage so much as it was inconceivable. So that's something that was an illegal, a banned transaction that is now a legal transaction.
27: So when it comes to MAID or medical aid in dying, where does that lie in your thinking about repugnance? I'm especially curious to know how the issue may have shifted over the past few decades, let's say.
6: So Hippocrates was an ancient Greek doctor, and the Hippocratic Oath is an oath that he administered to his students. They're supposed to promise to be good doctors, and part of it was, I will not give medical aid in dying. That's a loose translation from the ancient Greek.
27: To be fair, religious thinking about death was a little bit different, perhaps, than it is now, yes?
6: Religions still are very against. I mean, certainly there's active religious opposition to medical aid in dying, which is, however, a growing practice. Like a dozen American states now have some medical aid in dying. New York State, where you're living, I think they're going to have it this year.
27: That is true. There are now 12 U.S. states, plus the District of Columbia, where some form of assisted dying is allowed. Oregon was the first in 1997.
5: The modern movement toward legal assisted dying began in Switzerland, where Danny Kahneman chose to end his life. In Switzerland, it has been legal since 1942. By now, the policy has been adopted in some form in the Netherlands, Belgium, Canada, Spain, much of Australia. The American movement has had its own characteristics.
0: There was an organization called the Hemlock Society that published a book of how to. It was called Let Me Die Before I Wake. But the problem there, so I know people who are in this situation, they hoarded pills. They were ready. They had a plan. But then they couldn't swallow a lot of pills when they were very ill. So one of the activists for medical aid in dying was a fellow named Jack Kevorkian, who I write about, Dr. Death. And he arranged to help people when it was illegal everywhere in the United States. He arranged to help people and eventually went to prison.
5: He went to prison because of one case in which he administered the drug rather than having the patient administer the drug, right?
0: He was pushing the envelope. So he developed a machine that would allow people to inject themselves with lethal drugs, and he would make videos and have the discussions with them to make clear that they were interested and all that. And he would inform the police because it was against the law and he wanted to challenge the law. He was tried for murder on multiple occasions. And as you say, it's only on the last occasion that he was convicted and imprisoned. And he was on national television. He was a very public defender of medical aid in dying.
5: It may have seemed at the time, this was a few decades ago, it may have seemed at the time that this was about to go much more mainstream than it actually did. Would you agree with that?
0: Yes. And it's been very slow. So they're really trying to be careful that this isn't help in stopping living, but aid in dying.
5: Okay, that's a big point that Al Roth is raising. If you want to legalize medical aid in dying, you need to do what you can to make sure the law isn't exploited or abused. In other words, you'll need to put some guardrails around the law. Earlier this year, New York Governor Kathy Hochul signed the Medical Aid in Dying Act. It is scheduled to take effect in August, and it will allow terminally ill New Yorkers with less than 6 months to live to request medication to end their lives. The law has a number of safeguards baked in: a mandatory mental health evaluation, an in-person visit with a physician, a five-day waiting period after the prescription is written. The law also requires that the patient, not a relative or caregiver, make the request on a video or audio recording. Here is Governor Hochul.
7: I told him I would only sign it with my guardrails. That is the power the governor has. You can pass all you want. I can veto every time. But if you want to get it enacted into law, you have to look at what I want to do.
5: I asked Hochul how this issue came to her attention.
7: It came to my attention from a number of advocates, individuals who saw their loved one die under what one could consider inhumane circumstances, when they literally were given a death sentence and had to linger on and on and on. And something that I dealt with my own mother. I was raised a pretty staunch Irish Catholic and believe in many of the tenets of the faith. But this one became personal. My mother was diagnosed with ALS probably 2 months before I became a nominee for lieutenant governor. So she never saw me ascend to this position. We lost her, but she deteriorated rapidly. And we knew nothing about the disease other than she would not survive it. To watch her lose her own voice physically and her vision and ability to communicate, it was just heartbreaking.
5: How long did she, I don't know if linger is the right word, but how long was that process?
7: I'd say the worst was probably 4 or 5, 6 months.
5: And how long ago did she die?
7: That was in 2014.
5: This bill has probably been around almost that long, is that right?
7: 2016 was when it was first introduced in our state legislature. But this was the first time there had been really much more advocacy around this. People came to my office and told their stories, and I held their hands of women, particularly who told the most horrific stories. You know, one woman whose husband was suffering so much. He wasn't an elderly man at all, but he was diagnosed with a terminal disease, and he just begged her to pull out the gun and shoot him someday. And she felt terrible that she didn't relieve him of his pain, but she knew she couldn't kill her husband. So these are the horrible circumstances that ordinary people find themselves in. And I'm just one who's hardwired. Maybe it's because I'm the first woman governor. I'm hardwired to solve problems. And if I can give compassion and alleviate emotional pain, I'm going to do that. And this seems to be in that category of people who are really suffering, and I could do something about it.
8: Why did it take so long for it to happen here? Because the way that you describe it with your mom and the way you describe hearing from other people, it seems, I don't want to say like a no-brainer, but it seems like something that there should have been pretty broad support for. Why did it take so long to get through legislature?
28: Well, legislators first proposed it, but never could get it passed in the legislature. I kept my personal story to myself. I never want to make policy based on my life experience. It's not appropriate. What really happened was the advocates became much more intentional. It seems like it took a long time, but I also listened to the opposition intently as well. That's why I crafted a bill like no other in the country.
8: It's got a lot of guardrails in it.
28: I put a lot of safeguards in because I knew that when people said their fear was that someone could be coerced, you know, by a spouse who really didn't love them or a family member who got tired of taking care of a parent or taking care of someone with severe disabilities and thought that their life didn't have value. I wanted to let them know their life does have value. And so I had to stand up and figure out a path forward where I would let them know I listened to them and engage their concerns and really legislated to solve them.
8: As you've noted, the Catholic Church opposes medical aid in dying. You've touched on how you reconciled that. It's a personal issue, but you also believe there was enough justification for it to become law. I am curious, though, how much heat you may have taken from Catholic family members, friends, maybe priests who tell you that they've objected to what you've done.
28: Oh, it's bigger than that. It was, you know, people told to preach from the pulpit against me and to put in the church bulletin, which everybody reads when they're not paying attention in church. So, no, it was far reaching, the opposition.
8: And this is for the law that's been passed but hasn't even gone into effect yet. So what are you expecting? Because once people start availing themselves of this law, there will be stories and headlines. Are you prepared for another wave?
28: Yes, I have waves on every issue every day of the week, Stephen. So this job is not for the faint of heart. I'm conditioned to make a decision based on all the facts. I did do a lot of study, also personal reflection, but my views cannot dictate what happens for 20 million people who may have a different opinion. That is that personal liberty that I don't think government should interfere with. I can't impose my morality on others. This is the foundation of our country, that you have free will and you can make decisions. And I did put parameters on. There are others who think I shouldn't have had any restrictions, right? Why is it limited to 6 months? Why can't people just do this whenever they want? I have to find that sweet spot.
8: I'm curious to know how you think about access to legal abortion in concert with or in relation to medical aid in dying. As you've noted, as a Catholic, there may be personal beliefs that need to be set aside, or there may be larger beliefs that you think may even trump your personal beliefs. But can someone be, in your view, anti-abortion and pro-medical assistance in dying, let's say?
28: People can be whatever they want. I'm not the judge to say whether you're being consistent or not. That's not my role. I know many cafeteria Catholics, for example. You still love what the church stands for. It's charitableness and taking care of people and the teachings of Jesus Christ that I was raised on about, you know, really inspiring me to go into public service based on what my parents taught me. They were social justice Catholics. We protested everything. We stood up for farm workers in the 60s. We didn't eat grapes or lettuce in support of the boycotts. We marched against the Vietnam War. Our Catholic police were leaders of social movements. For my early part of my life, I've not seen the same philosophies that I did growing up, but that had a lifelong impact on me. So I don't judge people by their consistency.
8: What are some of the unintended consequences that you were or are concerned about with the Medical Aid in Dying Act? One thing that just came to mind is I know New York State has seen pretty high suicide numbers in recent years, especially among veterans. I also know that New York State spends a lot of money on suicide prevention. And yet here now is the state endorsing or legalizing at least what some people call elective suicide. So I'm wondering how you're thinking through how people may act upon this law if there are things that you're concerned about.
28: That's why it is so narrowly tailored. It is someone who literally has determined by a doctor and a mental health professional, this person has 6 months or less to live on this earth. And if they want to leave in the comfort of their family, surrounded by loved ones, maybe hearing their grandkids in the next room laugh instead of being in a sanitary building, a hospital that's so devoid of life and denying them the existence that they're familiar with. I can't do that. So yes, people will criticize. Yes, it's going to be difficult when it starts happening. Yes, there's always someone who thinks they can do it better. but I'm going to do everything I can based on the best judgment I have.
27: You may not be surprised to learn that there are people who disagree with Governor Hochul. Coming up after the break, we will hear the opposition argument.
30: All these restrictions are vaporware. Every place they've been put in, every guardrail becomes a barrier. The states that have had waiting periods are now eliminating waiting periods. The requirement for residency gets waived by states.
27: I'm Stephen Dubner. 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
27: A 2024 Gallup survey found that 71% of Americans believe that doctors should be, quote, allowed by law to end the patient's life by some painless means if the patient and his or her family request it. But there's still substantial political and legal opposition. Here again is Al Roth, the author of Moral Economics.
0: Two of our current Supreme Court justices are very, very much against medical aid in dying.
27: The two justices he's talking about are Neil Gorsuch and Amy Coney Barrett. In 1997, the Supreme Court ruled unanimously that there is no constitutional right to an assisted suicide, but it left the issue largely to the states. Barrett is a Catholic. Gorsuch was raised Catholic, but now attends an Episcopal church.
0: Barrett writes when she was just Amy Coney, not Amy Coney Barrett. She writes about the obligations of Catholic judges. And there's a line in there which says, you know, the objection to medical aid in dying is much stronger than capital punishment or war, right? Because she thinks there might be reasons for capital punishment and war. But the Catholic Church is quite clear that it thinks there is never justification for medical aid in dying. Although, I mean, the Catholic Church is also at the forefront of providing hospice care. They don't think people necessarily have to die after months of agony. They're willing to try to take care of people who are dying to ease the agony, but they don't like shortening life.
27: And Neil Gorsuch, if I recall, wrote a book about assisted suicide, yes?
0: He did. He thinks it's not justified. And so opponents of medical aid in dying are no doubt now looking for a case that can be appealed to the Supreme Court.
27: Do you anticipate that 10 years from now, of course, medical assistance in dying will be legal in all 50 states and maybe federally? Or maybe do you think it's going in the other direction, or do we just not know?
0: Well, I don't know. And the fact that we have a Supreme Court, which has two conservative members very much committed that medical aid in dying should be illegal makes me skeptical about what I would otherwise notice, which is that medical aid in dying has a lot of appeal to a society like ours where advances in medicine have not ended death by any means, but have allowed the dying process to sometimes go on for a long time in uncomfortable, undignified, painful ways.
8: I see there's no standardized federal database on medically assisted suicide. And I'm just wondering if you think the count is, you know, much, much higher than we think, because there are obviously a lot of ways to navigate that. Do we know anything about the actual numbers?
0: It's hard to get the actual numbers, but I think there's no question that there's a lot of covert medical aid in dying in places where it's not legal. And the reason is that the same medicines that relieve pain can also shorten life. When I talk to doctors, many of them know of cases that they think of as having been medical aid in dying. And there have been some papers, there's one from Australia, that says

0: I think that a lot of those big numbers come from the fact that there was medical aid in dying before it was legal in Canada, just because when you have bony metastases from cancer, you're in pain. So your doctors give you high doses of painkiller, and when you say that's not enough, they say, all right, we'll give you more, and then maybe you don't wake up.
1: I'm guessing there are physicians in Canada, especially palliative care physicians, who would take issue with Al Roth's assessment. But the fact remains that the medical aid in dying law in Canada has moved beyond the narrow scope of the American model. In Canada, MAID is available not only in terminal cases, but in some cases where death is not imminent. The legislature has also debated whether to expand eligibility for people whose sole underlying condition is mental illness. Critics of medical aid in dying see the Canadian system as a warning.
2: The logical slippery slope suggests all of the safeguards that are built into laws eventually become seen as barriers to access.
1: That is Daniel Solmazy, a physician, philosopher, and director of the Kennedy Institute of Ethics at Georgetown University.
2: All these restrictions are vaporware. Every place they've been put in, every guardrail becomes a barrier. The states that have had waiting periods are now eliminating waiting periods. The requirement for residency gets waived by states.
1: Solmazy's path to a career in medicine and ethics was not a typical path. After his first year in an internal medicine residency at Johns Hopkins, he joined a Franciscan order, and he lived as a friar for more than 25 years. He left the order after falling in love and deciding to marry. While the Catholic Church opposes assisted suicide, Solmazy says his views come more from his experience as a physician at the bedside.
2: As a medical student, I was drawn actually to caring for patients who were ill and dying, and at a time when other people would sort of run away from them. There's nothing more to do, right? It was experiences like that and an interest in philosophy, theology, that led me to really think that my contribution in medicine would be through medical ethics.
1: So recent polling, which is imperfect polling, we have to admit that, and it also shifts a lot over time, and it shifts depending on how the question is asked and who's asking the question. But recent polling on the topic shows that roughly 2/3 of Americans are in support of some form of medical aid in dying. You are among the 1/3 who is not in support of that. Give me the main arguments against that, please.
2: Sure. I think it's bad medicine, bad ethics, and bad public policy, and a grave mistake for society.
1: Okay. Walk me through those. Bad medicine, why?
2: I think it's bad medicine because at this point in history, we can do more than we have ever been able to do to treat patients' symptoms. And the data will bear out that the reason people want euthanasia or assisted suicide when they actually follow through are reasons like loss of control, feeling like a burden to other people, loss of autonomy. These are not medical diagnoses, and they're not good reasons to give lethal medication. I also think that it's bad medicine because the trust that is necessary for a patient to be able to bear their body, bear their soul, all their intimate secrets before a physician requires some very fundamental basic rules. And these go back to Hippocrates. In a nutshell, the Hippocratic Oath says, I won't disclose your secrets, I won't have sex with you, and I won't kill you. And that's the bottom line.
1: As you well know, the medical aid in dying movement is growing. More and more states are legalizing it, including New York, where I live. And we've interviewed for this program New York Governor Kathy Hochul, who has advocated for the policy, although hers is a little bit different from other states, in part because she says she watched her mother die of ALS and came away believing that people should have this option. How do you feel seeing these laws pass in more jurisdictions? Do you feel like you're losing the battle? Do you try to avoid the framing of this being a fight? Do you feel like we're just in the early stages? How do you see that?
2: I think I'm fighting a battle, and I think that it is a difficult one because of

0: the social valuing of control. Most of the people, if you see, who really in the end want this and do it, at least in the United States, are people who are probably your listeners. They're very educated, typically well off, largely white people who are used to being in control of everything. And the moment they lose control, they want to have this. They want to have it in their back pocket, even if they don't use it. And there's a sense in which they are indifferent to what the legalization of this does to countless other people. Like you probably saw in New York, as in other places, the way in which the disabled community really is very fearful of these kinds of laws. And it's not because they think they're going to be lined up in wheelchairs and forcibly injected, but the fact that people say, what's most important, and the state has now given sanction to this, is being in control, being independent of other people, not having disfigurement, being in control of your bowels, right? That this is a justification for state-sanctioned suicide. And the person who's in a wheelchair and needs help with toileting every day says, this is an affront to my dignity.
1: I hear your point there, but I guess the devil's advocate in my mind moves toward the idea of individual autonomy here. And it does strike me that there is a certain consistency on Catholic positions, particularly toward medical aid in dying, as well as abortion, gay marriage, which is that there is a right way to do things and a wrong way. But each of those issues, medical aid in dying, abortion, gay marriage, they also intersect with this notion of individual autonomy or bodily autonomy. But then there are other Catholic positions that run in favor of autonomy, like free will is, it's a pretty big one. Some people might see that as a contradiction. I gather you don't. I'd love you to explain why it's not.
0: Well, basically, free will makes the possibility of morality real. If you don't have free will, then there is no choice. And if there is no choice, there's no possibility of assessing praise or blaming what any of us do, right? Aristotle says that ethics is about what to do when what to do is up to us. So to have a system of morality, you have to have a concept of free will. But then you have to ask, what is the purpose of free will, right? Why do we have the possibility of choosing? And how do we use that freedom? Things aren't right because we choose them. We choose them because we think they're right. And we have to admit that we can be mistaken in our moral views, right? And that's the way in which I would talk about this. There are some things that are deeply morally controversial about which we will argue for a long time. And there are some things that are so far outside of the boundaries that we ought not to ever sanction them. Another thing I wanted to mention, particularly this is Freakonomics, right, is some of the economics of assisted suicide and euthanasia. Shortly after the Canadian court decision that required the legalization of euthanasia there, there were already health economists publishing papers on how great this would be for the financially strapped Canadian healthcare system. One of my colleagues has said, if your healthcare system isn't giving you the kind of care at the end of life that you need, then for God's sake, change your healthcare system. Don't commit suicide.
1: Do you think there's going to be the momentum that gets an issue like this to the Supreme Court? And if so, how do you see that playing out?
0: I doubt it's going to get to the Supreme Court again. They said it goes to the states, right? And the states are the places where this is being played out. What I think you're beginning to see is a map that looks a lot like the abortion map, a red state, blue state distinction on places where this is permitted and where it's still banned.
1: Do you feel that this is an argument that you and your like-minded colleagues are losing, though?
0: I think that arguments matter and ideas matter. And even if the case is that states are continuing to legalize this, that eventually we'll come to our senses as a society and I will be justified. I don't know how far it's going to go before that happens. I think it's a symptom of something more deeply wrong with our society.
1: What would that wrong be?
0: I think it is a sense that being in control is the most important thing in life. And that's very American. If being in control is the most important thing, it's a pretty paltry philosophy, right? You can't control who your biological parents were. You can't not die, and you can't make somebody love you, right? Because at the moment that it's not a free choice from them, but you're in control, then it's no longer love. So if control is the most important thing, it's something that can't account for birth, death, or love. And that's a problem.
1: That was Daniel Salmazi from Georgetown. Coming up after the break, another close-up look at death, the thing we like to look away from.
2: Death is not a medical experience. It's a human one. And we just forgot that.
1: This is Freakonomics Radio. I'm Stephen Dubner. We will be right back.
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1: The economist Al Roth is 74 years old. He's in good health. On the day of our interview, he rode his bike to the studio on the Stanford campus. But even economists have to die someday. I'm just curious whether all this thinking about and writing about medical assistance in dying has changed the way you think about not dying, but life.
10: I'm enjoying life.
1: I'm glad to hear that.
10: I'm enjoying life. I mean, I've also thought a lot about organ donation, so I'm very prepared to be a deceased organ donor. There's some intersection between those two things, incidentally. In places like Belgium, you can have medical assistance in dying that allows you to be an organ donor, you know, that you die in a way that preserves your organs. And there are people who want that. But I've thought about it, and when we moved to California in 2012, we considered at least the possibility that we would grow old here one day. And so our house is not wheelchair accessible, but it can easily be made wheelchair accessible. And that had to do with how we did renovations. The bathrooms are big enough, and so on. So we're enjoying ourselves. We hope to keep enjoying ourselves. But I don't think that I want to die at great length and in great pain.
1: I have a sister who died last year. It was a pretty rotten death, honestly, and she wanted to hasten it. We couldn't physically orchestrate it, and it really made me see this issue in a new way. It just seemed, you know, I don't want to say the scales fell from my eyes, but I'd never encountered it firsthand, and it made me think that almost anyone who did encounter it firsthand might have a reckoning, might be in favor of it. But I don't know. Maybe that's just me. Do you have any sense of how broad the support is for it generally?
10: we're an aging population, so I think that not only do more people have a reason to contemplate their own death, but more people know a peer who's died, and certainly parents have died, and relatives, you know, siblings and friends. So I would think that anyone who's seen an agonizing death should at least give some thought to whether we should be legalizing medical aid in dying.
2: So may I wave my wand and go into a perfect scenario?
1: Please.
2: The perfect scenario would be bringing back the awareness that end of life is a natural part of life's journey. And 100 years ago, this skill of caring for somebody at the end of life was handed down from a grandmother to a grandchild. It was a communal event. We knew how to do it. So if we can bring that skill back now, we can have the opportunity to have that end of life go as well as possible.
1: That is Suzanne O'Brien. She used to be a hospice nurse, and now she works as what is called a death doula.
2: I am the founder of Doula Givers Institute, and I'm also the author of The Good Death, a guide supporting your loved one through the end of life.
1: First of all, Doula Givers Institute, I know doula from birthing, but we're talking now about doula at the end of life. So what is a doula giver? Is that the phrase that you typically use, or death doula? What is the phrase you prefer?
2: So Doula Givers is the unique name to my education and my institute, but it really is about a death doula, which again, you had said about a birthing doula, very similar in the experience. And I know they're very different as well, but bringing somebody into this world holistically, think about the preparation we put into that. And then we don't do anything right now towards the end of life. I don't think anyone when they're younger says, I'm going to grow up and be a death doula. I just don't think that's one of the options. At least it's not right now. I did grow up in a medical family. My father was a doctor, a surgeon. There was a day where I said, you know what? I think I'm going to become a nurse. And this is the reason why. I feel that becoming a nurse could have purpose on a daily basis. I could be making a difference with what I do. Plus, I could do lots of different type of nursing. And also, I can, you know, live different places. So it sounded good in that sense. 6 months into working at the hospital after I graduated, 3 years of nursing school, I remember the day I realized I was never going to get the fulfillment from nursing that I thought I was. And I thought, what am I going to do?
1: How come? Why were you not getting the fulfillment?
2: I have to tell you that our healthcare system is struggling. It's fragmented. We have way too many patients. We have very little actual time with the patient. It's about documentation. It's about passing medications, but also watching patients and families not have the education or the support or the time. And I really will say that time is our greatest medicine when we really can support people with presence and compassion and also education for aging well and symptom management. And it's just not available. And also it was just a burnout. The whole thing was an eye opener to me. And I heard a little voice that said, go to hospice. And I remember thinking, first of all, why am I hearing that? I have no end of life experience. But when I thought about working with people at the end of life, there was something that was so connected. The very first day I went out to see hospice patients, I knew I was in the exact place I was supposed to be in my life.
1: O'Brien worked in hospice care for many years, but she ultimately found that wasn't quite right either.
2: The current hospice model relies on 98% of the hands-on end-of-life care being done by the family caregiver. And so hospice, we can talk about how it started, but based when the reimbursement model came through, which I believe the hospice benefit came in 1982 with Ronald Reagan.
1: That's right. Yeah.
2: It changed everything. So in one sense, they said, well, now everyone has access, right? So that's like the big banner and that sounds great. So the hospice model today is that the hospice nurse is supposed to teach the loved ones how to do that end of life care. When I was a hospice nurse, I had about 1 hour once a week to teach that care. There's this perfect storm that's happening right now. The late time that people are getting admitted to hospice, the fear of death that's prevalent, and I'm there for 1 hour once a week. What can really be done there? It's not working well.
1: And that's when Suzanne O'Brien discovered a different model, the doula model. Death doulas are still a pretty loosely organized profession. There's no national licensing system, no official count of their numbers. The hourly wage varies from around $25 to $150 an hour. O'Brien offers free training through her Doula Givers Institute.
2: over 16 years, we've had over 400,000 people from 39 countries take that training.
1: So there are around 2.5 million Americans over age 60 who die every year. How many death doulas are there in the country?
2: Not enough. Death is not a medical experience. It's a human one. And we just forgot that.
1: It sounds like you want a revolution.
2: Yes. Of love and of care and of compassion and of presence and of bringing death back to the sacred natural experience it was meant to be.
1: So I'm guessing that almost anyone listening to this who's either thinking about death themselves or for a loved one, they're thinking, well, gosh, yeah, sure. A death doula sounds fantastic, but there aren't that many of them. How do I get one? And oh, by the way, isn't this going to be very expensive? So how does the death doula occupation intersect with the healthcare industry? Is it part of insurance and other coverage like that?
2: So it's not reimbursed by insurance, and that's a great thing. Why? Because if it were, then it would be put in every one of those categories where we'd have to see 10 or 15 people and we'd be rushed and it wouldn't have the value, right? So what the difference is that hospice is the medical manager of that case. They don't have a lot of time. It's not their fault. The death doula is educated in medical terminology, medical disease processes, the progression. So think of it like this. They act as the eyes and ears for that hospice team that can't be there. They can alert them at the first time of change. They can reinforce the patient teaching. And it is a self-pay, but I know that our doulas, they have people on sliding scales and they have other things. But I do want to point out this, if I may. The average cost of a funeral, and again, in the United States, is between $7,000 and $11,000. If you took a fraction of that money and put it towards some care when you needed it, the difference that that could make. So I think sometimes it's how we choose to allocate the money. I remember going on a volunteer trip to Zimbabwe to be a hospice nurse to go help them, right? The average age of a woman's life was about 42 at the time. 7-year-old children were taking care of end-of-life parents. They don't have the medications and all of the equipment that we have, but what they did have was education and they did have time. It was so effective. I came back to the United States, wrote this program, went into my CEO of my hospice and said, end of life is not going well for most of the patients. What about this training from three phases of end of life, the interventions to use, everything that I've learned from bedside? He said, this is great. We can't use it. I said, why? He goes, we won't get reimbursed for it. So it won't fit into the model.
1: So how does your work as a death doula intersect with what's called assisted suicide, medical assistance in dying, elective suicide? You know, there are many, many phrases over the years. I can't really tell from your work whether you would be necessarily opposed to medical assistance in dying. Tell me how you feel about the concept of choosing when and how to die on your own terms.
2: My whole platform is education and not making decisions out of fear. I remember coming to see my ALS patient for the very first time, and he was already paralyzed, but, you know, the mind is totally intact. And he made a comment on the very first visit that said, you know, when the time comes, I'll take care of it. You could hear the fear that was underneath there. And we know from ALS that the diaphragm is not at one point going to be able to expand and people are not going to be able to breathe. That's a terrible thing to know that that's coming. He also was very concerned about being a burden to his wife, who is the sole caregiver. And so I knew building the trust with him, but also educating them on the medications we have for breathing issues. And when it became more challenging that he would need more medication, but then be in a sleeping coma, and that we would be here to support his wife. So when I hear medical aid in dying, from the experience that I've had, there is an undercurrent of fear and wanting to be in control. And I want to address the fear and the control issues for people. I'm not saying it's not a choice, but I want you to be making it subjectively with a clear, sound mind. People are out there fighting for medical aid in dying, like really fighting to get their laws passed. And I'm like, you have things available if you know what they are and how to access them right at the ready. When somebody has brain cancer or some kind of intractable pain, which does happen, we need more medication. They need to know to ask for it. And that's part of the gap with the education of families. People are overwhelmed. They're usually in fight or flight. It's very hard for them to even know what to do next.
1: Does this mean that you think that the medical aid in death laws that are increasingly passing around the country, do you feel they're unnecessary or redundant?
11: No, I think that you can have them. I think that in certain circumstances, absolutely. But here's an interesting statistic. 61% of the people who get the medications to end their life do not use them.
1: Interesting. Let me ask you, if I'm, let's say, 60 years old and in good health, when should I think about starting the big plan?
11: When you were 40. I'm really not trying to be funny.
1: I'm not trying to laugh either, but I am.
11: But sooner rather than later. And why do I say that? Because I cannot live my life to the extent of fullness until I make friends with death, that it's going to happen one day. When I started working with people at the end of their lives, my life changed overnight. I was taking care of people younger than me. I started to live with a very different level of gratitude for everything. No longer was like, oh, I have to go to the gym. It's like, I get to go to the gym. I also treat each day like one little lifetime because this is the only one that I know. So finding those moments of joy, presence, purpose, and gratitude, and it's completely changed my life. Don't sweat the small stuff. Forgive and receive forgiveness. This is like one of the biggest tools that I could ever tell people. And be able to know that, you know, at any time, this journey, as we know, it can come to an end. What are you willing to leave undone? And if you're not willing to leave it undone, get to it now.
1: I ran Suzanne O'Brien's philosophy past Kathy Hochul, governor of New York. So some people in the, I guess you'd call it the death and dying community, say that, yes, medical aid in dying is a good option, but that the real problem is our overall approach to death and dying, that we modern people just don't handle it very well. We don't really know how to usher someone into death, as someone said, the way that earlier generations did. I'm curious what your thoughts are on that, especially having gone through what you went through with your mom. Do you think this is just the tip of the spear, that medical aid in dying is maybe a way to change the way that we approach death and dying generally? You have any personal or legislative thoughts on that?
12: I agree with that assessment. Once you open up this door, which had been closed up until this year, that people may start thinking about quality of life, what dignity and death is all about, and personal choice. Those are important concepts to talk about in society, but also in government. And what that could lead to is more of an awakening of people understanding that there's inevitability about this. This is what's going to happen to everyone. And how can we just treat it more with respect and acknowledge people's personal choices more so? I think there's always a different way to think about medicine, broader than we do traditionally. We're very narrow in our focus, what you teach in medical school. I wanted to know why New York State medical schools were not teaching about how we can alleviate people's pain without having opioids as the only place to go. Why aren't they also teaching people how to handle people in their care, whether you're a nurse, nurse practitioner, or a doctor?
1: Did you get a good answer to that?
12: No, I never get good answers, but I keep asking the question, right? I keep asking the question.
1: I appreciate anyone willing to ask hard questions, and I'm sure you do too. My thanks to Kathy Hochul, Suzanne O'Brien, Daniel Solmazy, and Al Roth. And thanks especially to you for listening. And coming up next time here on Freakonomics Radio, we get back to our series on games, and we ask a very simple question. Can backgammon save the world?
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1: That's next time on the show. 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
17: 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WQCS weather. Expect mostly sunny skies this afternoon on the Treasure Coast, then a chance of showers and thunderstorms at times. High 91. Tonight, a chance of showers and thunderstorms, then mostly clear. Low 76 overnight. Tomorrow, sunny. Then a chance of showers and thunderstorms again. High 92. Current temperature on the Treasure Coast, 88. At WQCS.
18: It's the Splendid Table from American Public Media. I'm Francis Lamb. You know, they say planning a wedding is a great test of a relationship's mettle, but have you ever considered what it would be like for two chefs to bake their own wedding cake?
19: That was the first time we did something, like, really big together. It was a six-tier wedding cake for, like, 300 people. It was our first wedding cake ever, and we just got out of culinary school. But also, we, like, not know how to do that much cake, which we were like, oh, this is easy, right? And it's not.
20: Nope. Not easy at all.
18: Those are the internet's culinary sweethearts, Sola and Ham Awaley, and we have them answering your cooking questions this week. And then, the great restaurateur Will Gadara talks about the lessons a great server can teach you about how to be a better host, and really, a better person. It's coming up on The Splendid Table.

0: Hey, it's Francis. This week, we're bringing you back to an episode from a few years ago featuring the internet's culinary sweethearts, Sola and Ham Elwaily, and the author of Unreasonable Hospitality, Will Gadara. Have a listen.
1: I'm Francis Lam, and you're listening to The Splendid Table from APM. So, what's the secret to a good relationship? All right, you didn't come here for romantic advice, but I do think they're pretty universal answers. One is to really listen to each other, and the other is to make each other laugh. Later in the show, we'll be talking with Will Gadara, who was a co-owner and led the service of 11 Madison Park, which was once voted the best restaurant in the world. He has a new book called Unreasonable Hospitality, and we'll talk about how you can be a better host and really a better person by taking some cues from great restaurant service. And first, we have the married duo of chefs Sola and Ham Elwaily. For years, Sola's been an internet cooking video star, showing off her pastry, savory, and nerdetry skills in video series about everything from killer pies and food science to recreating recipes unearthed from ancient history. And her husband, Ham, kept up his career helping to run fine dining kitchens. But recently, they've teamed up to make videos together, including a series for the New York Times called Mystery Menu, and they just crack each other up all the time. We've got them answering your cooking questions, and they're joining us now. Hey, Sola. Hey, Ham. It's great to see you both.
2: Hey, Francis. How's it going?
3: Hey, how's it going?
1: I'm so great. I'm actually really walking on air because I got to have a conversation with your buddy, Will Gadara, and,
3: ooh,
1: you know, he always makes everyone feel so amazing, and you know how he's all about intentional listening and paying attention to your relationships. And it actually got me thinking, because Ham, you were on our sister podcast, The One Recipe, shameless plug. And on that podcast, you were talking about how, you know, the two of you working together is just so much fun for you both. But, you know, as someone who, you know, I love my wife very much. I've never had to work with her. I kind of have to imagine, like, you're living with a person, you're spending your life with a person, you're working with a person. It can't always be fun, right? So how do you manage, like, all the tough parts of working with each other?
2: Ooh. Communication, I think, is key. Like, we've always worked together, even when we weren't married. So that kind of laid the foundation for our entire relationship. When we met in the CIA, we were in every class together and kind of just, like, oh, look at these brown kids. Let's, like, lump them together. And so we were initially lumped together often. And then that lumping turned into a very real love.
1: That's the most romantic thing I've ever heard.
3: Well, I was mad about it in the beginning because it was like, oh, we're the only two brown people here, so you think we should be friends? And then they were right.
1: From a lump to love.
2: From lump to love.
1: But then, so tell me, so like as you worked, and you worked together in lots of different ways, right? You owned a restaurant together, like you came up in culinary school together and you worked in restaurants, and then you actually owned a restaurant together.
3: Mm-hmm.
1: And then Sola, you went into, you know, your fabulous food media career, and Ham, you continued working in restaurants, and now you make videos together for us all to see. So, like, well, tell us what's fun about it, but then also tell us, like, how you actually manage that.
3: Well, I guess we both work really differently. I do everything, like, in my head first and in notebooks first, and Ham is someone who does stuff like he can't work on a dish until food is in front of him.
1: Mm-hmm.
3: So I guess in the beginning, the first thing to overcome was understanding how each other's brains worked.
1: Mm.
3: And I also think the fact that we think differently is like a benefit. Like, I'm the planner. I love the spreadsheets. I love drawing pictures and making lists. And then Ham's like the execution. So, like, together, we're like a really solid team. We have all of our bases covered.
1: But okay, but so you have this New York Times video series you do together that is kind of not really, I mean, unless you're going to reveal the magic behind the curtain. But as far as I can tell, it's about you two being surprised. Like, make a meal with this. So you really can't plan for it. And now you're improvising. So how do you learn to dance together? If you have such different styles, especially.
3: Well, when we see the ingredient, it's exactly like it seems. We see the ingredient, it's a surprise, and then we get 1 hour. But before we get into it, we make like a very, very thorough, detailed game plan. And then we communicate the whole time while we're cooking to see where we are within our game plan.
2: Yeah, constantly checking where each other is at. And the in the kitchen, like whether you're doing an hour competition show or setting up a restaurant or cooking Thanksgiving dinner, that plan portion is the most important part, that game plan. So you know exactly where you want to end up and how you're going to get there. So that's with that show specifically, the game plan is the key to the whole process. And it's why it seems like we can get so much done in a short amount of time, is because we know that this is going to take 5 minutes. And while that's going, we can do this and then we can do that. The game plan is paramount to any kind of cooking project endeavor. Right on. The one time we didn't have a game plan was when we were making our wedding cake. And that was a struggle.
3: No, we had a game plan.
2: We did later. We didn't initially start with a game plan. We were just kind of, we made a bunch of different cakes and tasted them and put them with different fillings. And then we came up with a game plan. And then the rest of the process was pretty smooth.
3: Well, that was the first time we did something like really big together. Mm-hmm. It was a 6-tier wedding cake for like 300 people. It was our first wedding cake ever, and we just got out of culinary school. Well, yeah, but also we did not know how to do that much cake. So we started early, and we just made like cake after cake after cake after cake to like figure out the recipe. And then we did our own like tasting where we made like multiple cakes and stacked them in different ways and like tasted them. So it was like a lot of chaos in the beginning. But then once we like nailed down our recipe, it was pretty smooth. Until the decoration part, which we were like, oh, this is easy, right? And it's not.
2: Nope, not easy at all. Then it kind of slid back into chaos. But it was very fun. It was a great experience. It was a good like relationship test right before you get married. Because we also like stayed awake 3 nights before the wedding. Because we were just baking cakes, building cakes. So we were on no sleep. And things turned out okay. So
4: the fact that you made it through and actually got to the wedding and then decided to both say, yeah, I do, really, I think it says something.
2: That was a really good, really good test before the weddings. Like, can you make it through this?
3: Well, I feel like it was a really good metaphor for marriage because, like, we had so many ups and downs. Like, when we did finally eventually get the 6 layers of cake and each layer was, like, 8 inches tall, we wanted to put, like, a shiny chocolate glaze over it, which is traditionally made with gelatin, but our family is Muslim, so we thought we could just, you know, eyeball it with agar. And we invited everyone, like the whole family was there, so we're like, everyone come into the kitchen, we're gonna pour on the chocolate glaze. And then we poured it on, and then like everything just melted and slid right off, and then there was just like a waterfall of chocolate on the kitchen floor.
4: Beautiful. That was a stunning moment. No one had ever seen anything like that before.
2: Yeah.
3: Yeah.
2: So everyone was very concerned.
3: Yeah, we got really sad. And then, but like, just like in life, we talked about it. We regrouped. We came up with a better plan. Got the decorations done. It was pretty good. And then Ham transported it. And then there was a surprise tropical storm.
4: Oh, God.
2: Yeah, so our wedding was at, like, the peak of this cliff. So there's a winding road that you had to take to get to the top. So there was torrential downpour. I was in the back of a van literally cradling the cake, trying to protect it from every bump in the road. I ended up taking my suit jacket off to cover the cake as I carried it into the place. We had to touch it back up when we got, it was very stressful, but it was so stressful that the actual wedding was so easy and so stress-free that it was like, oh, this is nothing. Cause we made this giant cake and then transported it in this tropical storm up a hill.
4: Because we already got past the moment where I wrapped the wedding cake in my wedding suit.
2: In my wedding suit.
4: Yeah, and we made it this far.
2: That was fun. The cake got eaten. Oh. It was a good cake. People liked it.
4: Mm-hmm. Well, okay, that is fantastic. And here you are, though, this many years later. So we do have lots of folks who called in with questions for you. So let's get to them.
5: Hi, Sola and Ham. My mom, my sister, and I are big fans of yours from the Philippines. Oh, our question is, how long does your dry brining chicken last in the fridge? We watched your fridge tour video and saw that Ham left something brining. And my mom left the spatchcock chicken to dry brine for around 4 or 5 days, and it ended up being tasty but a little bit weird. Please give us some suggestions. Thanks.
4: Oh my god, I love this.
6: So cute.
4: I love this person.
6: That's amazing.
3: I understand what she means by tasty but weird.
2: Yep.
3: A ham usually covers this. You're the protein person.
2: Yes, there is. I feel like there's a window when the dry brine morphs from dry brining and into more of a cure. So I know exactly what you mean by tasty but weird. It tastes almost like a processed ham because it draws out too much moisture and then the meat starts curing. So depending on the size of what you're looking to brine. So if you're doing a whole chicken, I would not dry brine it for longer than 48 hours. Because then you're just going to start going into more of a cured meat territory. If you're doing parts, I would keep it from 12 to 24. Like, essentially, the larger the piece of protein that you're brining, the longer it takes. But I would rarely go past 48 hours just because you're just going into a different territory at that point. If you're looking to cure something, go for it. But if you're looking for dry brine, where you're looking for a nice, dry, tacky exterior and a really nice, moist interior, you want to keep that on the 48-hour if it's a large piece of protein, and 12 to 24 if it's a smaller piece of chicken, pork, or beef. If you're doing fish, that's even less time. I would do 3 hours up to 12 and really nothing past that. Shrimp and scallop, that's really small, also benefit from a dry brine, but I wouldn't go longer than an hour on those things, because then they're going to start to get tasty, but maybe a little tough.
3: Well, and
4: taste be weird.
3: Yeah. And for anyone who's not familiar with dry brine, it's just like all you do is pat down your protein, evenly sprinkle it with salt, and then you could add some spices in there, but make sure it's not more than half the volume of the salt, because it can affect the way the salt is absorbed. And then you pop it on a wire rack set in a sheet tray and let it sit in your fridge uncovered. And then the salt will dissolve from the meat juices, get drawn in and like tenderize the meat, dry out the skin so it crisps really well, and also help the fat render. But like, if you are trying to cure, you need to have a curing salt in there. Otherwise, if you have your meat for more than a week, it might start to go bad. So your mom was like right on the edge, living dangerously.
2: Really, really pushing it. And the curing salt also helps give it a pinkish hue, so it doesn't look super oxidized when you cook it.
4: Yeah. Which is why, like, when you buy like ham, like supermarket ham, why that meat is actually pink.
2: It's pink. Yeah.
4: Because of that curing salt usually.
2: Yeah.
3: Right, but that's happened to us like a ton of times. It just happened last week where we dry brined chicken thighs, didn't have time to cook it. It was in there for 5 days.
2: Yeah.
3: But like in that case, we just went with a moist cooking method, so it doesn't have too much of that cured texture, but it's perfectly safe.
2: Yeah, it's safe. It just, the texture might not be great. And that's a great point, Sola. Like if you do over brine your meat, cooking it in a moist environment to reintroduce some liquid into the protein is definitely going to help. Like doing a braise instead of a sear.
4: Don't go anywhere, because we'll be back to answer more of your questions with Sola and Ham Awaley, hosts of the show Mystery Menu from New York Times Cooking. I'm Francis Lamb, and this is The Splendid Table from APM.
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11: I'm Francis Lamb, and this is the show for curious cooks and eaters. We're talking with chefs and YouTube stars Sola and Ham El Whaley. We're taking your cooking questions. Let's get back to it with them. Okay, let's go to our next caller, and this is Amy.
12: Hi, Sola and Ham. My question is one my friends and I have been debating for years. If you could only use one bean, either black bean or chickpeas, for the rest of your life, which one would you choose and why?
3: One bean?
4: First of all, I love that Amy and her friends have been debating this for years.
2: Yeah, for years.
4: Like, remember back in 1999, I said chickpeas, yeah. Guys.
2: Let's get out the minutes from the last meeting.
4: I've changed.
3: This is a friend group I think I would fit in well.
2: Yeah, this is a great friend group.
4: I love it.
2: Discussing black beans and chickpeas. And I like how specific they were. It's not just any beans. Don't pick your favorite bean. It's black bean or chickpea.
4: So which team are you on?
2: That's tough because I have close, like, personal ties to both beans. Like, I grew up eating a lot of both in different applications. Like, in the Middle Eastern side of me loves chickpeas because it's such a core component of a lot of dishes. But the, like, South American slash, like, Brazilian a lot side kind of really likes the black beans in feijoadas. And I grew up eating a lot of different variations of feijoada. So that's very tough. What's great is that they're both super versatile. They're really good for you.
3: Question is tearing you apart.
2: It is. It's like I feel like they're asking me which part of the world I like. Yeah.
3: No, you have to pick your favorite parent here.
4: Yeah, exactly. Which parent do you? Yeah. Which parent do you?
3: Who do you love more, your mom parent, or your dad?
2: It's really tough. I will have to say on a day-to-day basis, if I am going to reach for one of those, I'm reaching for black beans.
3: I agree.
4: Okay. Mm-hmm. Well, I mean, the nice thing to know here is that, like Amy, if she and her friends have been debating this for years, they probably do go back and forth. So you don't actually have to be committed only to one side or the other. But Sola, what would you say? Are you team black bean or are you team chickpea?
3: I'm fully committed to the black bean.
4: Oh, fully committed.
2: No debate.
3: No debate.
4: With authority.
2: Just straight black bean.
3: Yeah, straight black bean. For me, chickpeas are like, just like a very specific thing. I don't even think of them as beans. Like, it's a chickpea. I only want it for like chana masala. Is that the dog? The dog's playing behind him. Sorry. Yeah, chickpea for me is very specific. I only want it in chana masala or hummus. And those are two things that I rarely eat.
4: Really?
3: Yeah. We're not hummus people. We're baba ganoush all the way.
2: Or mutabal, yeah. Uh-huh. Mutabal or baba ganoush all the way.
3: Uh-huh. But black bean, you could refry it. It's great in the soup. You can do like a shakshuka kind of thing or like a chilaquiles kind of thing. I feel like you can have a lot more fun with a black bean. Dip? Whoa.
4: Black bean dip?
2: So you say that there's more versatility in the black bean than the chickpea is your debate.
3: I think so because I feel like it is creamier as well.
2: Mm-hmm. I do agree that it is creamier. It's also like, I feel like it's easier to cook. It's just like an easy thing to, because if you're, for a lot of things, the chickpea, like especially a dried chickpea, I feel like it takes a lot longer. If you want to make something really good, like a hummus or something, you need to peel it. There's a lot of work involved with getting a chickpea from good to unforgettable. But black beans are there, like, already.
4: Always unforgettable?
2: Black beans are unforgettable, yeah.
4: Noted, Ham. No, your family is noting this. Can I say something completely sacrilegious?
2: Go for it.
3: Uh-huh.
4: I think they're the same thing. Let me take it back. I don't think they're actually the same thing, but I kind of feel like all dried beans are fungible.
2: are interchangeable?
4: Sort of. And I love them all. So that's, this is the space I'm coming from. Not like, oh, I don't care about them, so they're all the same. It's like, no, I love them all. So I'm like, I would totally puree a chickpea just like I would totally puree a black bean. I would stew a chickpea just like I would stew a black bean. And they all have their own flavors, for sure. And they all have their own unique characteristics. They all have what makes them special. But I kind of feel like it's super fun to do, I don't know, like, why wouldn't I make a hummus type of dip with a black bean? Like, that sounds like that'd be really good. Why wouldn't
2: you can, and we have. Mm-hmm. And it's delicious.
4: Yeah, right? So I kind of feel like...
2: So that's a good
4: point. It's all good stuff. And I just, like, I love beans. And again, they are unique in the sense that they have their own flavor and texture and shape and all that stuff. But I kind of feel like when you... Again, in the comfort of my own home, I would never do this, like, you know, to a Colombian and be like, hey, eat this. You know, I just made your beans with whatever beans I had lying around. I'm sure it's the same to you, right? Like, I would never do that. But I kind of feel like cooking beans in one traditional manner or another, but swapping the kind of bean you use is always a little bit fun. Like, it changes the flavor a little bit. It changes the texture a little bit. And I don't know. I just kind of feel like I love them all. Why not?
3: Okay, I agree with you with all beans except chickpeas. Because I feel like...
2: Chickpeas is very distinct. It has like...
3: They're pointy.
2: I feel like chickpea has a vibe. There's a chickpea vibe that all other beans don't have. And it tends to be a little heavier, a little starchier. I feel like there's a chickpea vibe you get that you don't get with other beans. But I do have a tiebreaker for the black bean and chickpea. So I worked at a place where we simmered black beans and then took that liquid and then cooked it all the way down until it was almost a paint. And it's this jet black paint that we painted on plates. And then it was like this edible black paint. You can't do that with chickpeas. Black beans win. You can't paint with chickpeas. That's the tiebreaker.
4: Beautiful. Okay. All right. Let's move on to Annie.
13: This is Annie from Edmonds. And I recently started taking breakfast to work. And I'd love some ideas that aren't sweet and aren't eggs that I can prep in advance or the night before to make my mornings a little more tasty. Any ideas?
3: Well, I don't know if this is a controversial opinion, but I believe anything is breakfast if you eat it in the morning.
4: Sure. That counts for me.
3: You know, like, just eat your leftovers from dinner for breakfast. That's not a helpful...
4: not really helpful. Annie, thanks for your call. Just eat leftovers. Love Sola.
2: Yeah, whenever we go to Veselka at like 9 in the morning, I go for the burger. I'm going for a burger with cheese. Maybe an egg if I'm feeling saucy. No, but like a packed breakfast, I would like a grain bowl. I know that like a lot of people eat that for lunch, but I feel like a grain bowl is a perfect... Because personally, I'm not a big breakfast eater. And when I do eat breakfast, I want something that fills my stomach but isn't too greasy or heavy. Or like I'm not a big fan of like the fried egg, pancake, bacon-y type bread. That's not for me. I like a very... Usually I have like a yogurt bowl with some cut up tomatoes, cucumbers, lettuce, maybe a soft-boiled egg, some za'atar on top, and some crispy fava beans. But I feel like a grain bowl with some yogurt and a bunch of nice veggies on top, like maybe some nuts, some dried fruit. That's breakfast, baby.
4: That sounds great.
3: Well, and what's great is that you can boil a bunch of grains at the top of the week and then just with like salted water and then just change it up every day with a different dressing and different toppings, different mix-ins so you don't get bored. But like, yeah, that sounds great to me.
4: Yeah.
3: It's like cereal.
2: Yeah, exactly.
4: Cereal. Yeah, whoa, it's like savory cereal. Only it.

0: interestingly enough, also like stir-fried noodles, which like, hey, Annie, if you have time, wake up in the morning and stir-fry some rice noodles with like little strips of ham, little strips of egg, and bring a little nice chili oil to work. I'll come over and work where you work. but a congee, or maybe another savory kind of porridge, you can totally make, you know, the night before, cool it down, heat up in the morning, put it in a thermos, and, you know, you can put toppings with it, or you can stew, like, little bits of, protein, meats, chicken, or bring little pickles, like pickled radishes, or just like little something like with savory pop, sprinkle it on top and eat that. It's so good.
1: Yeah, that sounds really good. What's your go-to congee topping?
0: I have to say, congee, I usually love when it's made with a stock. Oftentimes it's just rice and water and you cook it. Here's a congee recipe. Put some rice in water and boil it until it's like a porridge. Like, that's it. Mm-hmm. And it's like 8-1, 12-1 ratio, you know, water to rice. But sometimes you'll see it made with stock, something like that. And I kind of like that background flavor. It's not meant to be like a holy cow, this is like the richest chicken or the richest, you know, whatever, but has a little background flavor. And then when you have something that's sort of savory like that, I like little pickles, like I said, like little pickled radishes or little pickled mustard greens or something like that. Some scallions, some roasted peanuts, little sliced scallions, little crushed roasted peanuts, and maybe a little chili oil on top. And I always, always, always have a little drizzle of soy sauce and a shake of white pepper.
1: Ooh, shake of white pepper.
0: Yeah.
1: Nice.
0: I think it's really nice.
1: I like congee with a thick layer of pork floss on top. That's my favorite.
0: Well, there you go.
1: That's my favorite combo. I really, really like pork floss. So the congee kind of becomes a vehicle for pork floss.
0: That's awesome. I love that. God, I haven't had pork floss in so long. I was just talking to my colleague who also grew up in a Cantonese home. And, like, we're talking about, like, oh, when we were kids, there was always a little jar of pork floss. It's literally pork that has been cooked with salt and sugar, and stirred while it's cooked for so long that it like essentially totally dehydrates, and it kind of candies and it kind of cures, and it looks like a floss. It looks like this fluffy, because it's all broken apart while it's been cooked. So it's like these little sort of shreddy, fluffy, it's almost like cotton candy. Not quite, but sort of has a similar effect. And when you eat it, it basically like becomes chewy, and you know, it's such a cool texture.
1: Yeah,
0: it's
1: like
0: sweet,
1: I love
0: and
1: it.
0: Savory, and it's a really, really cool product.
2: We should make some.
0: All right, let's keep going. Let's go to Lee.
3: Hi, this is Lee from Brooklyn. I've got a question about tomato paste. So a few weeks ago, I got these really beautiful tomatoes in my CSA, and I spent an afternoon cooking them down and canning them, and I've got a few jars of this beautiful paste, mm-hmm. and I don't know what to do with it. I know I can use a tablespoon at a time as the base of a soup or stew, but that can kind of be ordinary, and I want to know, what do you do with good tomato paste to make it shine? Thanks.
2: Well, we recently did the same thing.
1: We recently did the same thing. Yeah, we did. We got some really good pasting tomatoes from Mountain Berry Farm at the Green Market. I believe they're Cesare Casella's like tomato. I don't remember the name of them, but he brought the seeds over from Italy and then they planted them. And they are incredible for cooking down into a paste.
0: You know, it is a totally different universe when you make your own tomato paste. Mm-hmm. The flavor is just unreal. It's so much umami. Mm-hmm. It's so sweet. So what do you do with all this tomato paste now that you have?
2: I mean, our move is, well, the tomato paste itself is so good. It's like sweet and caramelized and savory that we usually keep it very simple and put it in pasta.
0: Like on its own, like not like re-dilute it into a tomato sauce.
1: No, just like we kind of dilute it a bit with pasta water, but it's still like, it's pretty much just spaghetti coated in this emulsified tomato paste water finished with a bunch of parm. Oof, I want that for dinner now.
2: But then, Ham, you made this green bean thing the other day that was really good with the tomatoes.
1: Yeah, it's called lubia bizzete, and it just means like beans cooked in oil. And it's a lot of olive oil, the tomato paste.

0: you fry it, you put whatever, like a green bean or a yellow, like some kind of string bean or some kind of fresh bean. And then you pretty much braise it in that olive oil and tomato mixture. We like to add a little bit of bone broth just to give the sauce a little bit of body. And mm-hmm. some salt, and that's really all it needs. Just beans braised in tomato paste and olive oil is so, so, so delicious. But you braise it enough that the beans like almost, it's not like the crisp, tender style that like the French people tell you to cook your bean. It's braised, so they're really silky, really soft. They kind of just melt in your mouth, and then it carries the umami and the olive oil so well because it just soaks into that bean. It's one of my favorite ways to have bean. Really, you can braise any vegetable in that. Like there's another Egyptian dish that's similarly. It's just bamia, which is Arabic for okra, and you just braise okra in tomato paste, olive oil, and a little bit of stock or water, and you're good to go. Really, a good tomato paste is any braised vegetable's best friend. You can braise any vegetable in it. Lots of olive oil, maybe a little stock or water, and that's all you need.
1: Yeah. Oh, that sounds so good. For me, like the tomato paste, I feel like if you have gone through the trouble of making this stuff, really feature it in its concentrated form, right? Like, don't re-dilute it. Don't, like, you know, it can be a great boost to a super stew for sure. But I mean, sometimes what I'll do is I'll just take a big smear of it and like mash it into butter and put that on a piece of bread. And it's like, holy cow, it's the most caramelized, sweet, intense tomato butter. You know, it's just like, oh, just to feature that flavor, maybe again, cutting it a little bit with butter or cutting it a little bit with olive oil or maybe a smear of it straight up and putting some ricotta on the toast. You know, like you want to feature that, the intensity of that flavor on its own with a little bit something to kind of round it out, not like necessarily put into a big pot of something else.
2: Well, and also, but since it is so flavorful, I feel like it's a really good thing to add to baked goods. Like you can make tomato biscuits, substitute out some of, yeah, take out some of your buttermilk and a little bit of your butter and add that tomato paste into there and make like really savory tomato biscuits. Or you could do the same thing with like a tomato focaccia or a tomato bread. Oh, you know what would be really good? You know how everyone's doing the like naturally leavened bread in the Dutch oven? Do that with some tomatoes and fold in some olives and you'll have like a really savory bread. Because the homemade tomato paste is just like undescribably delicious.
0: It really is. Yeah. I was wondering, like thinking about what you mentioned, would it be possible, like if you're making a laminated flatbread, like a paratha or a scallion pancake, could you spread a little bit of that tomato paste, like and before the roll, so it's kind of laminated with tomato paste? Oof, that
2: sounds good. Yeah, like flaky tomato parathas.
0: Oof, man.
1: Oh, God.
2: Yeah, that sounds really
1: That cool. Ambulance you hear outside is coming for me right now because I just died. Because that is an incredible idea. All right. Well, thank you so much, Solan Ham. This was such a blast.
2: Yeah, thanks for having us.
0: Yeah, thanks for having us. This was really fun.
1: Sola and Ham Awaley are the hosts of the New York Times cooking show Mystery Menu. And we love them so much, they were both guests at different times on our sister podcast, The One Recipe. You can find recipes for Sola's Spanish tortilla and Ham's garlic sauce, Tomb, at theonerecipe.org. Coming up, some thoughts about being a great host in your home and in your life with Will Gadara, author of Unreasonable Hospitality. 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
1: I'm Francis Lamb, and this is the show for curious cooks and eaters. For decades now, I have admired and studied chefs who have, you know, really with no exaggeration, changed the way millions of people eat. And, you know, we laud chefs for their creativity, their innovation, their new cooking techniques they come up with. But it's pretty unusual to come across someone who is innovative in the other side of a restaurant, in the art of service. Will Gadara is one of those rare people. And before we even get into what it means to have, you know, creative new ideas and service, you should know that all comes back to the oldest part of service. How to be a kinder, more present, or generous person. Will's just written a book called Unreasonable Hospitality, The Remarkable Power of Giving People More Than They Expect. Hey, Will, it's great to see you.
10: Hey, Francis. Thank you for having me.
1: I am thrilled to have you. It's been a little minute.
10: Yeah.
1: And, you know, lots have changed, including the fact that you wrote this book. So actually, let's start with the title, Unreasonable Hospitality. So what does unreasonable hospitality mean to you?
10: For me, unreasonable hospitality is, I mean, listen, like that word can have a negative connotation,
1: right,
10: depending on what it's being directed towards. Right. And sure. I believe when you look across disciplines, people are celebrated for being unreasonable in their pursuit of something. Directors, okay. Athletes, designers, creators, all of that. And it's almost always in pursuit of creating a product. And for me, unreasonable hospitality is being just as unreasonable, just as intentional, just as disciplined, just as willing to do whatever it takes, but in pursuit of how you make other people feel.
1: Hmm.
10: So in the restaurant experience, like we talk about the industry of hospitality, and that normally pertains to restaurants and hotels. And kind of one of the things I'm trying to assert in this book is that actually people from almost every business can make the choice to be in the hospitality industry if they start to prioritize the kind of things we're talking about today. But obviously my experience is in restaurants. And so what that means is being so present and attentive with the people that you're serving, that you can pick up on the little cues, the things they're saying, the things they're not saying, even the things that they're feeling, such that you can take the experience and contour it, evolve it, tweak it in a way that it's very, very specific to them.
1: Okay.
10: That you can come up with these gestures, these over-the-top, singular, personal, one-size-fits-one gestures that makes the person leaving, sure, having appreciated the service and loved the food and been enchanted by the ambiance, but having felt a very, very sincere sense of connection with the people that work in that restaurant, and honestly, a more profound sense of connection with the people they dined with. I believe, and I'll say this one last line, I think unreasonable hospitality is how you take an ordinary transaction and you turn it into a really memorable experience.
1: Sure. I think back to the experiences I've had in the restaurant that you're most famous for, 11 Madison Park. And one of the most famous features of the restaurant was the welcome. Any guest who came into that restaurant, right? They didn't walk in and see a host stand where someone's looking at a computer and ask, oh, what's your name? Do you have a reservation tonight? You had made it so when a guest walks into that restaurant, someone would be standing there and would actually greet them by name as they walked in.
10: Yeah.
1: And everyone who goes there for the first time, like, would blow their minds. Right. And then, and so I read in the book, you talking about how you came to that idea. It was that you were inspired not by the restaurant experience, but by the experience of going to someone's home. But how do you do the things that you do? Like, how do we learn from that and take some of these things home and do these things at home?
10: Okay, I love that question. And I think there's so many ways, because this is what we were trying to do in the restaurant. We were trying to be incredibly intentional and build systems to replicate the feeling that happens when you go to someone's houses for dinner. Almost, we were trying to put intention to intuition, to like intentionally replicate things that happen organically in that other environment. And I think the way you reverse it is to be more intentional in your home, the same way that restaurants are in the experiences we create. So, you know, in restaurants, we are very, very intentional about creating the conditions wherein people can connect. And you take that down to as many details as you have the capacity to pursue. And so when you go to a restaurant, a great restaurant, at the very least, a great restaurant, you can be sure that they've obsessed over every song on the playlist. You can be sure that they are very, very mindful over the exact setting of the lights. You can be sure that when you sit down, the person's going to come over and greet you, and they're going to do it with warmth and graciousness. They're going to have thought about the way that they do it, all of that stuff, right? And so, like, when you walk away from Madison Park and you take your little goodie bag, the fact that it's granola is not just because on a whim we were like, let's serve granola. It's because we wanted to elicit a certain emotion with the thing we gave you. An example of that is we wanted the final grace note to be one that was humble and delicious, that would offset the formality of the experience that came before it. And so,
1: okay,
10: like the things that jump to my mind are, A, remember, like, all those details exist in your home, right? Like, what are the lights set at? What is the music? All of that stuff. But the most important thing, because different people think through these things in different ways, is to remember what is the reason that you're inviting people to your place to begin with. And for me, the only reason I invite people to my home is when I'm ready to pursue that relationship further, when I want to engage in more of a connection with them. One of the things that I always think is interesting is when I go to someone's house and they're so busy trying to impress me with the food that they're making for dinner that night that they come over and they hastily open the door and they say, hey, come on in. There's a bottle of champagne on the table. Pour yourself a glass. I'm going to be in the kitchen for the next hour. I'm like, wait, what are we doing? Like, that's not, like,
1: that's totally me. That has been me anyway. Yeah. Usually because I'm just behind, but.
10: But then, like, you're not inviting me over to your house to impress me, or at least you shouldn't be. And I'm not going to your house to be impressed. If I was going to try to be impressed, I'm going to go to a restaurant. I'm sorry. I'm sure you're a good cook, but I'm going to your house because I want to deepen my relationship with you. And so, when I say being intentional and systemized, like, make sure that when I walk through the door, you're in a place that we can actually spend time together. Decide where we're going to sit down. Like, in a restaurant, you don't just randomly get moved around. Like, if I want your meal to begin in the lounge, it begins in the lounge, and it does for a reason, because I believe there's a comfort to letting go of the craziness of life and, like, easing into the dining experience.
1: So what does a memorable home meal feel like for you?
10: I mean, what has impressed me in the past is when people, if they're trying to impress me at all, it's trying to impress me by showing how much they care about me. So I'll give you an example. There's a guy named Terry Coughlin, who I worked with at Union Square Hospitality Group, Danny Meyer's company, for years. He was the general manager of Tabla in the early years that I was the general manager at 11 Madison Park. And he had a house in the Berkshires for a long time. And after my wife and I got our house in the country, they invited us over to their place and we spent the night with them. And man, it was just one of the most special nights, because we went over and he had created something delicious, but he had done it ahead of time. The moment we walked in, the overwhelming sense I got from him was that he was just really excited to spend time with me. Time is our most precious resource. I had chosen to pursue a relationship with him by giving time to him, and he reciprocated that by being really intentional with the time he spent with me. But then, you know, we talk about dream weaving all the time in the restaurant, about like going above and beyond and doing things that are really, really cool for people. He did that for us. So the morning after the dinner, when my wife and I woke up, outside of our door were these two like flannel patterned thermos mugs full of our coffee in his house, right? I mean, he was treating it like a hotel, but it was really, really sweet, with a little note that said, good morning. Everyone that owns a house in the country needs a great thermos. These are for you. Enjoy your coffee. Come down when you're ready.
1: That's awesome.
10: And a lot of restaurants, when you leave, they give you a little goodie bag. And he had made a goodie bag. He did his best to replicate the 11 Madison Park granola, but he did it with a spin of his own, and it was in a little jar, along with a link to the playlist that he had put together. And when I was listening, it was all of my favorite artists. He had just been so present in my conversations with him over the years that he knew the music I liked and had spent a lot of time trying to create a night that he knew I would enjoy.
1: Yeah.
10: And when I think back to the dinner I had with him, honestly, when I think back to most dinners I've had at friends' houses, I don't remember a single thing that I've eaten at any of those dinners. But I will never forget the way he made me feel when I was there, nor will I forget those lovely little gifts, those grace notes that made me feel so seen, that gave me such a sense of belonging in his home. And to this day, he continues to be one of my closest friends, and I think those details are a part of the reason why.
1: That's so interesting. And, you know, you mentioned dream weaving, and, like, you had people on your staff at the restaurant at 11 Madison Park who were, like, not servers, they were not cooks, they were dream weavers.
10: Hmm.
1: Who were they? What did they do?
10: So the dream weaver was a position I added to the restaurant, whose only responsibility was to help everyone else on the dining room team bring their ideas to life. So if a captain or a food runner overheard a table saying something, or if they engaged with the table and picked up on a cue, an idea that we could turn into a gesture that would take their experience over the top, the Dreamweaver was there to bring that idea to life. And that could mean running out to the store and buying whatever thing we needed for that gesture, or going in the back and making it. I mean, one of my favorites, the one I like to talk about the most, that happened at 11 Madison Park, is there was a family of four from Spain in the restaurant one night when the most beautiful thing happened. We looked at the kids. It was parents and their two kids, and they were looking out those massive windows with wonder because it had started snowing. And we learned that it was the first time they'd seen real snow. And so the Dreamweaver somehow found a store that was still open at 8 o'clock on a Friday night selling sleds. And when the family left the restaurant, they were greeted by a chauffeur driven SUV with the sleds in the back to take them to Central Park for a nightcap. Like, the kids' first time ever sledding. Like, that's beautiful.
1: So incredible.
10: By the way, the sleds cost, I don't know, $40 total. Right? Like, a lot of people hear about this kind of stuff and they think you need a huge budget to do it. And it's so unbelievably hard. I think there's a really big distinction between whether something is hard or whether you just need to try a little bit harder to pull it off. Or then there's simple ones, like you overhear a guest talking about the fact that they went a little bit too hard in the paint drinking that night, and so you give them a hangover kit. Or a guest who says in advance that his dad is more Budweiser steak and potatoes than champagne and foie gras, and so we turned our champagne cart into a Budweiser cart. You know, I love picking up on little things that someone say in conversation when they're at my home, and then a week later they get like a little thank you gift for coming over referencing the thing that they mentioned. All it requires is that you're present enough with them that you stop thinking about everything else you need to do, and you can slow down enough to actually pay attention to the things they're saying.
1: Yeah.
10: And when you care enough about someone to listen and then to do something with what you heard, it's one of the most powerful gifts you can give to someone, because they feel seen at the end of it. They feel cared for at the end of it. I feel like so often in this day and age, and I'm sure you've talked to people like this at a cocktail party, they ask you a question, and then as you're answering it, you can tell they've already moved on and started thinking about someone else or something else. And they were just asking you the question to hear themselves talk, and they have no desire to actually hear what you have to say.
1: Sure.
10: This is just about, like, being intentional in your pursuit of people, being attentive, listening, caring, and then trying to give them a gift that makes them feel seen. And by the way, the coolest thing about it is there's nothing that feels more energizing than seeing the look of complete joy on someone's face when they receive the gift that you're responsible for giving them.
1: Yeah. Yeah, it's funny. Like, I think, you know, we're heading into deep in the fall and holidays around the corner, and I think about, oh, what am I going to get my wife you know, what am I going to get my wife this year? And I started keeping a little, oh God, she's going to hear this, isn't she? But I started keeping a little note in my note app on my phone of like, every once in a while she'll say something. I'm like, huh, okay. And just through the year, I just have these little notes that I keep taking of like something she mentions at one point or something that I see her like lingering over while like reading a magazine or something.
10: I'm so glad you just said that, because that was one of the things I was going to say. Anyone that does not keep a list of the things that their husband or wife or partner or whatever is saying over the course of the year is seriously missing out on a huge opportunity for two reasons. One, like, it's the most profoundly cool gift when you give someone something that they want that they haven't mentioned in 8 months, right? It's like the gifting equivalent of a magic trick.
1: But it's the best.
10: But two, what you're doing is you're taking thoughtfulness and you're turning it into a practice.
1: Mm.
10: Right? The best way to succeed at anything is to make it into a practice. And if you have developed, we're talking about like, how do you take this stuff from restaurants and bring it home? Systemize it. Create systems. Systems are practices. You've created a practice where when she says something, you take out your phone, you write something down, you put it away, and then come November, you check it and you act on it.
1: Yeah.
10: We all have practices and systems that we use in pursuit of the things we've decided are important to us. And the book is about a lot of stuff, but if it's really about anything, it's about creating systems, creating practices, being more intentional in pursuit of people, deciding that that is as important as anything else and giving it the same rigor and discipline.
1: Yeah, I love that. These are truly words to live by. Thanks so much, Will.
10: Thank you so much, Francis.
1: Will Gadara is the author of Unreasonable Hospitality, The Remarkable Power of Giving People More Than They Expect. And before we sign off, let me make a suggestion. Maybe it's sort of a thought experiment more than anything else, but think about the most thoughtful thing you've done for someone else today. And let's think about, let's do something better for them tomorrow. Have a great week. I'll talk to you next time.

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I'm Francis Lamb, and this is APM, American Public Media.

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1: 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WQCS weather. On the Treasure Coast this afternoon, a chance of showers and thunderstorms with a high of 91 expected. Through the evening, a chance of showers and thunderstorms, then mostly clear, an overnight low of 76. Tomorrow, sunny, then a chance of showers and thunderstorms later, high 92. Currently on the Treasure Coast, 90. At WQCS.
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9: Live from NPR News in Washington, I'm Noor Rahm. Bahrain says it's been hit by Iranian drones, the latest escalation in a series of attacks in the region. The U.S. struck multiple sites in Iran last night in what it says was retaliation for an Iranian drone strike on a ship trying to pass through the Strait of Hormuz this week. NPR's Carrie Khan reports.
10: Bahrain's foreign affairs ministry says early Saturday, the country was hit by a number of Iranian drones, calling the attack a flagrant violation of the country's sovereignty. The strikes appear to be in retaliation for the multiple U.S. attacks on Iranian sites late Friday. Bahrain state media accused Iran of, quote, exporting chaos and undermining regional stability. Egypt, Kuwait, and the UAE also condemned the attack. Hours after the Bahrain drone strike, a UK shipping monitor reported that an unidentified projectile hit a ship in the Strait of Hormuz. This was the second attack on vessels attempting to pass through the vital waterways since Thursday, further testing the fragile ceasefire between Iran and the U.S. Carrie Khan, NPR News, Tel Aviv.
9: International search and rescue teams are arriving in Venezuela after two powerful earthquakes hit Wednesday night. More than 1,400 people died and tens of thousands are reported missing. Rescue efforts are hampered by a lack of resources. John Otis reports.
11: While we were driving into Caracas, we passed convoy after convoy of aid trucks trying to get to the disaster zone. But one problem is that the government lacks heavy equipment like bulldozers and backhoes. That's partly why you see a lot of average folks taking matters into their own hands.
9: John Otis reporting. President Trump's Religious Liberty Commission has provided its recommendations. NPR's Daniel Kurzlabel has more.
12: The commission interviewed more than 100 people, some of whom said their religious liberty had been threatened. Texas Lieutenant Governor Dan Patrick served as commission chair.
13: And what was used against them was one phrase that's not in the Constitution, and that phrase is separation of church and state. The left has used that one phrase. That was one line out of one of hundreds of letters by Thomas Jefferson to batter and hammer people of faith for the last 70 to 80 years.
12: The report recommends that the Justice Department clarify the meaning of separation of church and state. It also recommends strengthening school choice and issuing Know Your Rights posters about religious freedom. Danielle Kurzlaben, NPR News, the White House.
9: The Texas Board of Education yesterday approved the required reading list for public schools in the state. It includes Great Expectations by Charles Dickens, Charlotte's Web by E.B. White, and the Bible, at least some Bible passages. Texas law allows parents to remove child from activities that conflict with their religious or moral beliefs. This is NPR News. The Department of Health and Human Services reports 5 million people have dropped their health insurance obtained through the Affordable Care Act. A major factor is cost. Congress and the president allowed Obamacare premiums to rise on average double over last year. This week, the Supreme Court struck down a law in Hawaii that limited when people can bring their guns onto private property. Residents have mixed reactions. Mark Liddell with Hawaii Public Radio reports.
14: Since 2023, Hawaii gun owners have had to get permission to bring firearms onto private properties open to the public. Think grocery stores, malls, and gas stations. The High Court ruling means concealed firearms can be taken to those areas without explicit approval. Kevin O'Grady is one of the case attorneys who worked to bring the law down.
15: It's our belief that the Second Amendment is not a second-class right.
14: The heavily Democratic state has generally favored increased gun restrictions. Governor Josh Green, a Democrat and a former ER doctor, says gun owners should carry liability insurance if they want to bring their firearms out in public. O'Grady says there will be more lawsuits filed to take on Hawaii's restrictive gun laws. For NPR News, I'm Mark Liddell, Honolulu.
9: The Supreme Court has not yet announced its decision on birthright citizenship. President Trump had signed an executive order that federal agencies not recognize the citizenship of babies born in the U.S. if neither parent is a citizen or a lawful permanent resident. The 14th Amendment to the Constitution says all persons born in the U.S. are citizens. I'm Nora Rahm, NPR News in Washington.
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7: You're listening to Away with Words, the show about language and how we use it. I'm Grant Barrett.
6: And I'm Martha Barnett. And Grant, I've been thinking lately about reorganizing my office, which has me thinking about how I organize my books on my shelves.
7: No.
6: And so I very much appreciated an interview that I read with Jane Smiley, the author, who was asked, how do you organize your books? And she said, only by kicking them out of the way so that I won't trip over them.
7: On one hand, I totally get that. On the other hand, don't kick your books. there's still the middle schooler in me who thinks of them as precious.
6: Right.
7: But there's also the adult in me who knows that, like, boy, my house is loaded with books. Something has got to be done.
6: Clear a path.
7: Clear a path. I have a teetering stack next to my bed that I reflexively push back against the wall every time I go by, and all it's going to take is one of the cats just brushing it the wrong way, and the whole thing's going to go down.
6: Well, you know, in thinking about how I'm going to organize the books on my shelves, I was heartened to come across a quotation from Luke Van Donkersgode, who is a software expert. He said, think not of the books you've bought as a to-be-read pile. Instead, think of your bookcase as a wine cellar. You collect books to be read at the right time, the right place, and the right mood. And I really appreciated that because I've been thinking, oh, should I put them in alphabetical order? Should I suborganize the sections? But I really like the idea of just comparing your bookshelves to a wine cellar where you just sort of stroll in and you think, well, what do I feel like today? And maybe you make a serendipitous choice.
7: We'd love to hear about how you organize your books or the chaos that books bring to your life or great quotes about how to organize your books or books in general. You know, we're book freaks over here. Bibliophiles to the worst degree. 877-929-9673. 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Hello, you have a way with words.
17: Hi, my name is Jessica. I'm calling from Denton, Texas.
7: Hello, Jessica. Welcome to the show.
6: Hi, Jessica.
17: I work at a hospital, and the nurse's station is where all the hot gossip happens. So I came down to the rehab office where I work, and I said, wow, the tea is really hot up there. And my coworker, who's a little bit older, didn't understand the reference. So I told her that's, you know, what the kids call gossip these days. And it got me thinking, you know, what are other phrases or references to gossip that have been used, you know, over the decades? I kind of talked to my family about it, and my mom came up with, like, to dish. And
7: oh, yeah.
17: My dad's military, so he came up with, like, the scuttlebutt.
7: Oh, good one, yeah.
17: And then, mm-hmm. Yeah, and then me growing up in the 90s, the one I could think of was like the 411, you know, what's the lowdown? But I was kind of thinking about maybe phrasings or terms like pre-1980s, like what were phrasings that might have been used to refer to hot gossip?
7: The hot goss. What did we call the hot goss, Martha, back then, back in the dinosaur age?
18: Well, starting in the late 1800s, people talked about the scoop. That came from newspaper lingo. You know, what kind of scoop did you scoop up from, you know, the well of gossip out there? And you mentioned scuttlebutt, which is a really interesting term because it goes back to the idea of a cask of drinking water on a ship. And people would go, you know, the sailors would go and hang around the scuttlebutt to drink water, but they were also dishing gossip, sharing gossip the same way that people do that around the water cooler today.
17: That is so funny. I've never in my life understood what scuttlebutt is. That's funny.
7: But then you have ones that aren't so wholesome, like the dirt and the poop and the dope, which all can all mean gossip.
17: What was the last one?
7: Dope. Like the straight dope. Yeah. But dope has not always meant drugs. Sometimes it just means chemicals. And actually, dope also meant the syrup that was applied to the carbonated water that made a soda.
17: Oh, wow. I didn't know that either.
7: Yeah, so dope a lot of times just meant the important ingredient in any mixture.
17: Oh.
7: Yeah. And in prison slang, you might have grapes, because where do you get your gossip? You heard it on the grapevine. And what's on a grapevine? Grapes. So grapes are your prison slang. And particularly juicy gossip or tragic gossip is gore, G-O-R-E, gore.
17: Ooh, I like that one.
7: And then there's something they say in the West Indies. There's a variety of different ways of phrasing it. It's susu or sese or sheshe, which imitates the sound of whispering. So in West Indies, a little susu. I got a little susu for you. It's a little gossip.
17: I like all these new phrasings. I think some of these could come back around.
7: And you've probably heard the skinny, Jessica, right? Give me the skinny.
17: Oh, yeah. Yeah, the skinny,
7: But that's more about, like, just give me the straight facts. I want the truth.
17: Oh, right? I didn't realize that was kind of the meaning of that.
18: And, Jessica, there's a whole long list of words that we could go through for people who share gossip.
7: Oh, my goodness.
18: All do it. But let me just share one of my favorites that actually goes all the way back to ancient Greek. In English, it's spermologer. S-P-E-R-M-O-L-O-G-E-R, spermologer. And it goes back to an ancient Greek word that means a gatherer of seeds. You know, like a bird is going around and just picking up seeds here and there. And the Greek word spermologos gave us this word spermologer, which is somebody who goes around picking up gossip and spreading it around.
17: It's a very official title.
7: Yeah, a lot
18: that
7: of these
18: very official, right?
7: A lot of these terms are heavily gendered towards women, but men are just as bad at gossips. As a matter of fact, they talk about prostitution being the oldest profession, but I think the oldest hobby is gossip.
17: You're probably that's what's so funny about this current lingo of the tea is I feel like maybe historically it wasn't as appropriate to admit that you were gossiping or that you had to use like a more under the less obvious term, but now it's just like, no, this is the tea and I'm giving it to you straight, you know? So it's interesting how the stigma around gossiping and how honest we are about it has changed a little.
7: Well, maybe we'll be more honest with ourselves about everything because we need a little more honesty in the world, don't we?
17: Yeah, that's true.
7: Well, Jessica, there are a ton of these terms, and we've just given you a smattering of them. Maybe there's something in there that you can use, or maybe you all can coin something else just appropriate for the medical professions, you know? Give me the charts.
17: Oh, my gosh.
7: What are the latest charts? I don't know. I don't know what it would be.
17: Give me the vitals. What are the vitals?
7: Yeah, give me the vitals. Right. Perfect. There we go. What's the AB positive on the situation today?
17: Oh, my gosh. Well, thank you guys so much. This was really fun.
7: All right. Take care now. Be well.
17: Thank you, guys. Bye.
7: Bye-bye.
18: Bye, Jessica.
7: What do they call gossip in your field? What are people who gossip known as? Maybe there's something fun that you want to share. Send it an email to words@waywardradio.org.
18: Hi there. You have a way with words.
19: Hello. I'm Mark from Richland Center, Wisconsin.
2: and I was calling to ask about Murphy's Law. It's a strange thing, Murphy's Law. It has such a bad reputation, but maybe its reputation comes from a different moment in time when the British were trying to colonize Ireland, and the most common name in Ireland being Murphy. So when a British constable or somebody comes onto a scene where some resistance against that colonization has been happening, the constable will say, well, who did this? And they'll just say Murphy. And before you know it, a whole bunch of successful resistance has happened against the British colonies or the British colonial process, to the point where they're so frustrated that they themselves called it Murphy's Law, that if something can go wrong, it will. But that's just my thought process. I have no idea where Murphy's Law came from. But being Irish myself, of Irish descent, I'd like to think that it's proof of successful resistance.
7: It's not a bad theory, but unfortunately, there's no evidence to support that. I should say, though, that the idea with similar phrasing that everything that can go wrong will go wrong has been traced back at least to the 1860s. But calling it Murphy's Law, that name for that kind of idea, only dates back to the 1940s. So the concept is old, but the naming of it is new. And so that's kind of the difficulty that we have here. And the what we do know, the first use we find in print relates it to jokingly calling it one of the laws of thermodynamics. There are a bunch of researchers, amateur and professional, who hang out on the email list of the American Dialect Society. Fred Shapiro, who's written a couple of great books, Stephen Gorenson and Bill Mullins, they have disproven all of the common theories about the origin of Murphy's Law as a term. And they've uncovered an interview by psychologist Ann Rowe of Caltech with mathematician and physicist Howard Percy Bob Robinson. And he talks about it being maybe a mythical fourth law of thermodynamics in 1949.
2: Because the Irish are so hot-blooded? What is this?
7: No, Irishness never comes into it. It really does nothing about Irish, just calling it Murphy's Law. And it never really talks about the character of the Irish, even though Murphy is an Irish name. And sometimes in a second place, he phrases it as anything can happen and usually does, which isn't a bad rephrasing of the thermodynamic law of entropy. So it's interesting that it might be just simply a rephrasing of the idea of entropy, that things kind of fall apart and things naturally will not hold.
2: Right, right.
18: You know, one variant on Murphy's Law was proposed back in the early 90s by an editor in Australia, and it reads in part, if you write anything criticizing, editing, or proofreading, there will be a fault of some kind in what you have written. And he called that Murphy's Law. It looks like Murphy's, but there's a typo. And my gosh, that's so often the case.
7: You commit the error, you're criticizing yourself. So anyway, that's what we know about the origin of Murphy's Law. I like your theory. The Irish certainly did not, they withstood the British dominance for many centuries. So certainly the fighting spirit is there.
2: Well, thanks, you guys. You have a great show. Thank you.
7: Take care.
18: Thanks
7: bye-bye.
18: So much.
7: Be well.
18: Bye-bye.
7: Bye. 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
18: Art critic Peter Sheldahl died last year at the age of 80. And a few years earlier, he wrote a lovely essay for The New Yorker called The Art of Dying. And in it, he reflects on the process of writing, and he says, "When I finish something and it seems good, I'm dazed. It must have been fun to write. I wish I'd been there." And I can so identify with this. You know, sometimes you're writing and you struggle and you struggle, and then you get into the zone and it's almost an out-of-body experience.
7: Right. Yeah, I agree with that, the zone. But also, sometimes the self-doubt that you have of not being good enough makes you amazed that you are good enough, that you can create something amazing. You know, these two forces make you surprised that you can make something great, or something passable, at least.
18: Yeah, pleasantly surprised. You come back and you think, wow, who wrote that? Share your thoughts about writing, words at waywardradio.org.
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7: You're listening to Away With Words, the show about language and how we use it. I'm Grant Barrett.
18: And I'm Martha Barnett. And with apologies to Eugene O'Neill, the quiz man cometh. It's John Chinesky, our quiz
7: Hi, John.
18: Man. Hey, John.
23: That's me, guys. Hi, nice to see you guys again. You know, sometimes people ask me, how can I be funny? And of course, I can't teach you how to be funny, but I can teach you to be amusingly annoying. In fact, it's sort of the stock in trade of a dad. For example, if someone makes an illustrative noise to enhance a story, I'll always ask them to repeat it. It's annoying as hell, but what's important is that I think it's amusing. So, like, for instance, says, oh, yeah, they're walking down the street, and all of a sudden, ka-chunk, the guy fell over. I'm like, sorry, what did the guy do? Ka-chunk. I'm sorry, one more time? Ka-chunk. As long as you make somebody repeat something over and over again, it's annoying to them, and it's amusing to you. Now, another thing is to ask annoying questions about where things are. For example, if someone says, we got to get moving on this, the time is now, I will always interrupt and say, I'm sorry, excuse me, when is the time? Now. Sorry, when? Now. Now you'll know how to be annoyingly amusing. I'll describe a situation and ask you where or what something is, and you have to tell me again and again where or what it is, all right?
7: Oh, no.
23: Yeah, no, you'll get this. It's easy. It will be very, very annoying. Here's the first one. Yes, you're right. I don't see any more aliens around. What did you say the coast is?
18: Clear.
23: I'm sorry. What was that again?
18: Clear.
23: The coast is what?
18: Clear.
23: It's clear. Clear. That's right. The coast is clear. All right. Sure. You've got the drop on me and the tables have turned. Where did you say the shoe is?
7: The shoe is on the other foot.
23: Where can I locate that shoe? Wait, sorry, what again? Where is that shoe?
7: It's on the other foot.
23: Oh, on the other foot. Okay. True, so true. There are clear signs that something unpleasant is about to occur. Where did you say the writing is?
18: I was going to say in Denmark, but
23: the writing is in Denmark. Yes. I'm sorry, where was it again?
18: On the wall.
23: I'm sorry, where?
18: The wall.
23: Come again?
18: On the wall.
23: Oh, on the wall. On the wall, sure.
18: It's over there on the wall.
23: As you say, this project is very complicated, and something could prove to be a problem. Oh, where did you say the devil is?
18: In the details.
23: Where's the devil again?
18: In the details.
23: In the details, right. Okay. Finally, yes, Professor, it's all said and done. We just need to record this for posterity. What did you say? What did you say the rest is?
18: History.
23: What?
18: History.
23: Sorry, come again?
7: Oh.
23: Come, what's that? One more time? Try this ear over here.
7: The rest
23: here.
7: Is her story.
23: Try this side over here, this ear. That's my better.
7: The rest
23: good
7: is
23: ear.
7: Her story.
23: Her story, that's right. Okay.
7: Yes.
23: Anyway, well, listen, I got to go chase after my family. They just left me, so.
7: Right.
23: I better get going. You guys are great.
18: Thank you, John.
7: Oh, John, that was actually very fun. I really appreciate
23: it. Thank you,
7: that.
23: Martha. Thank you,
7: Nothing
23: Grant.
7: Nothing like bickering with friends.
23: That's right.
7: Maybe you've been bickering about language in your house, or somebody misunderstood something where you work. We'd love to sort out your language confusion. Call me and Martha, 877-929-9673, or tell us the difficulty in email, words@waywardradio.org. Hello, you have a way with words.
24: Hello, how are you? Tigger Gray in Tallahassee, Florida.
7: I hear birds in the background. Must be a nice day in Tallahassee?
24: Oh, it's lovely. Yeah, I'm sitting on my front porch where I basically live.
18: Nice.
24: It's lovely out here.
7: What's on your mind, Tigger?
24: Whilst making breakfast the other day, my wife and son were hanging out in the kitchen, and my wife was describing to us an operation she'd recently gone through on her thumb for arthritis, where the doctor had removed a bone and replaced it with a wire to keep the finger and thumb together, at which point I shuddered and said out loud, "Oh, that just gave me the collywobbles." And to which my son went, "What?" And Sarah, my wife, said, "What?" I said, "The collywobbles, you know, the collywobbles." And they said, "I've never heard of that word."
18: Huh.
24: And so I told them what it was, what I thought it was, and what I know it to be. And Sarah immediately said, "You ought to call Away With Words."
7: Yes, you should. All right. Tell us about you and collywobbles. Are we hearing that you're not from Tallahassee?
24: Right. I'm English originally. Ultimately, my aunt and my mom used to use it all the time to describe when they were, upset in the tummy or, more to the point, when something makes you cringe. And her describing that operation on her thumb totally made me cringe.
18: And did it make your stomach feel funny?
24: Oh, yes, absolutely. It's deep. It's inside. It's almost, it's kind of like falling in love, but you're going, "Wait a minute, this is not right."
7: So a negative butterflies in the stomach.
24: Right, negative butterflies. There you go. That would have easily
7: so
24: explained it.
7: The willies or the heebie-jeebies.
24: Yep, exactly.
18: And the molly grubs. I'm really surprised that your family hasn't heard this term. It's been around since the early 19th century and generally means, well, gastrointestinal distress. It might come from a combination of colic, as in colon, you know, a pain in your stomach, or and the word wobble. So colic and wobble together. We're not sure where this word comes from, but there are lots of variations of it, like golly wobbles, or I got the carly marbles, or the collar moggies. But I'm kind of surprised.
24: My body certainly wobbled when I heard her describe the operation.
7: Yeah.
18: Your
7: golly
18: certainly wobbled.
7: I was a little like, over here, too. I was like, a wire?
24: Yeah, really. So, but they're Sarah's American, you know, from Tallahassee, and my son was born here, Harrison. And, it's the case that they've not heard me say that. And I actually have an American accent, but when thinking and talking English, I become English again.
18: Uh-huh.
24: But that just popped right out in the middle of cooking breakfast.
7: I imagine that's a fairly common occurrence in your house, where they all, like, hold you to account for your weirdness.
24: Without a doubt, they think I'm weird. Yes, absolutely.
7: Thank you for calling. And, I got to say that these cross-cultural conflicts are always great fun for us. So if you have any others, you and your family have these two different dialects crashing together, do call us, will you?
24: Absolutely.
7: All right, take care. Bye-bye.
18: Thanks.
24: Bye-bye.
7: There's a funny thing that happened in your house. I know that there is, where somebody said something that nobody else understood, but they swore it was real. We would like to sort that out with you because we are going to have answers, or we're going to try to have answers. Call us 877-929-9673. That's toll-free in the United States and Canada. And if you're not in those two countries, you can still reach us. There's a WhatsApp number. 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
18: We got an email from Carrie in Ohio who writes, "When my 18-year-old was 2, she'd always ask for LMNOPs. It took us forever to realize it was M&Ms she was asking for." Isn't that cute?
7: That's very cute.
18: Carrie goes on to say, she also called hot dogs go dogs. And no matter how many times we practiced hot dog, she couldn't drop the go. She'd even say hot go dogs if we tried to get her to practice it the right way. We still call them go dogs from time to time.
7: I wonder if she had that book. Remember the Go Dog Go book?
18: Go Dog Go?
7: Yeah, I wonder if she had that book. Maybe that influenced her.
18: That's what I'm thinking, too. Maybe she had LMNOP.
7: Kids of the... Yeah, Kids of the... Yeah, because that was another book, wasn't it?
18: Mm-hmm.
7: From the same set. Oh, that's very cool. Kids are so cute.
18: And isn't it great how we just pick up those expressions that the kids come up with and you use them the rest of your life?
7: Yeah, and that's one of the things that frustrates linguists when they try to, like, come up with these really complicated expressions about why a language changed. And, you know, sometimes maybe it was just a two-year-old.
18: Good maybe, point.
7: Maybe, like, Indo-European changed just because of a bunch of two-year-olds. Yeah, right. Maybe there was no big thing that happened.
18: Share your stories about kids and language. 877-929-9673. Hello, you have a way with words.
0: Hi Martha. Hi Grant.
7: Hello.
0: Hi. So my name is Sarah. I'm calling from San Antonio, Texas. And my call regards a oft-asked question here in Texas, which is when you go to a restaurant and you order iced tea, the immediate question to follow is sweet or unsweet. And this has always been kind of a pet peeve of mine, maybe wrongly. I guess I'll find out. Because to me, I always thought, how can this tea be unsweet? I thought un meant an undoing or a reversal of some sort. So to me, it just didn't sound right when people would ask, do you want it sweet or unsweet?

0: sweet tea.
1: Oh, yeah, it's almost a syrupy.
0: Yes.
1: Yeah, so does the unautomatically mean a reversal? Does it mean that a thing used to be sweet and we took the sweetness away? That's what you're asking.
0: Yes, exactly. Because in my mind, I think something's been undone or, unrolled or unfolded, whatever it is, and that means it
1: Yeah.
0: previously was folded. Yeah.
1: Yeah, the folded is a really good one to hang on to here because you can have something that was folded be unfolded, and you can have something, but however, you can have things that are unbuilt that were never built, and you can have things that are unbelievable that were never believable. And so, particularly with adjectives, un doesn't have to mean a reversal. It can simply mean not or the absence of a condition. And so sometimes that un is about a comparison to expectations. So, for example, an unopened tomb, TOMB, was once open, but by comparisons to our expectations that tombs usually remain closed after their contents are put in, we consider it unopened, right? If we call something an unopened door, it means we haven't opened it yet, although circumstances might indicate that we will soon or should have already opened it. Although obviously the door has been opened before, but right now we're calling it unopened because people expect us, or we expect ourselves, to have opened this door or to soon have opened this door. So it's all about expectations here.
0: Yeah, so I was going to say that unopened, actually, I just kind of had a light bulb and I thought, when you buy something from a store, you expect it to be unopened. And
1: But it
0: that
1: was
0: wound
1: previously
0: has not
1: opened.
0: been,
1: Right.
0: right, it shouldn't be open. So the expectation is, I see what you're saying. That's
1: Yeah.
0: a really good point.
1: Yeah. So that is exactly where unsweetened tea fits in. By all expectations of Southern gustatory habits, it should be sweetened. Therefore, when we
0: Right,
1: call it
0: exactly.
1: unsweetened, we are indicating that unsweetened is the unusual condition and that sweetened is the usual one.
0: Okay. So I can get rid of that pet peeve now, I guess.
1: Yeah,
0: The
1: relax. Have a
0: rock in place.
1: tall, cold glass of tea and relax. Put your feet up. Maybe a little fried chicken.
0: Perfect.
1: So it's funny though, adjectives with un and verbs with un behave a little differently. With verbs, the un prefix is indeed almost always about a reversal of condition. So you have undo, untie, unpack, unfold, like you mentioned. And those are almost always about a thing that was that is no longer.
0: Okay, that makes sense, and
1: So,
0: I can finally put this to
1: yeah,
0: rest.
1: so it's about expectations. What do we expect? The un indicates that an expectation has been reversed.
0: Thank you so much. Thank
1: All
0: you.
1: right, bye-bye.
0: Bye-bye.
2: Bye-bye. Call us with your language question, 877-929-9673. Hey there, welcome to Away with Words.
3: Hi, my name is Ronald High. I'm calling you all from Columbia, South Carolina.
2: Wonderful. What's on your
1: Welcome.
2: mind?
3: Well, the thing that I'm thinking about, a lot of times I hear the word hope and I hear the word help. And sometimes I hear people say, I'm going to hope you with your homework. I always thought it was, I'm going to help you with your homework. And I said, well, maybe it's just a regional thing or something, but I've heard it pronounced and said that way many times, even from very educated people. And so now I'm kind of confused. I stick with, I help you. I will help you with your homework, but I don't use hope in that same manner. And I just wonder, what is the origin of that?
1: Okay. Yeah, so people are saying the word HELP so that it sounds like the word HOPE. Help sounds like hope.
3: Absolutely. They actually say, well, I'm going to hope her with something. I said, what do they mean I'm going to hope her with something?
1: Yeah, there are two things at work here. One is there's a British dialect, old version of the verb hope that's hanging on and has been hanging on for centuries, where the past tense forms were spelled HOLP or HOLPEN, and a variety of other things, sometimes HOPE, and they've hung on for centuries in little pockets throughout the United States, especially in the American South. And those themselves are carryovers from middle

0: in Old English. It's usually the past and past participle forms. Now, it's not that common anymore, and when you do find it, it tends to be the older folks. Not always, but usually. But there's another thing that happens, again, in the southern United States, where speakers of certain dialects, and these are regional, just like you guessed, so you got that right, they drop L sounds before what are known by linguists as back vowels, such as O. These are vowels literally pronounced in the back of the mouth, especially when those vowels happen before certain consonants. So the same people that say hope instead of help might also say code instead of cold. So they say C-O-D-E instead of C-O-L-D, especially if they're younger. Do you know people who say that?
1: Yes, of course.
0: They might say hoed, H sounds like H-O-A-D, instead of hold, H-O-L-D. Do you ever hear that?
1: Very interesting. Yes, I have, but I just didn't think of it in the same manner in which you were saying it. I just thought it was something that they just simply said. But now this is, gives me more of a reason why they do what they do. And you're right. The people who usually say, I will hope you, they are older. Well, you know, probably middle-aged to older. I don't find the youth ever saying that.
0: Yeah, there's two different dialect things happening here that have some overlap, but they happen for different reasons. So we see across the United States, the older dialect patterns changing or disappearing, but new dialect patterns coming in, and occasionally they intersect.
1: Okay, I really appreciate your answer because it helps to clarify it better for me.
0: All right, be well, take care.
1: Okay, goodbye.
0: Bye-bye.
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0: You're listening to Away with Words, the show about language and how we use it. I'm Grant Barrett.
2: And I'm Martha Barnett. In the late 16th and early 17th century, John Donne wrote about love, sex, and death. His love poems have been described by some people as the greatest in the English language, but they're famously difficult to unravel. Author Catherine Rundell compares this process to trying to crack a locked safe. And she's written a new book about Donne. It's called Super Infinite. And she describes it as a biography and an act of evangelism because she's passionate about what she calls Donne's burning originality. And she writes about it with a lot of zest and wit. From an early age, Donne was intimately acquainted with death. He was born into a Catholic family in London at a time of fierce anti-Catholicism. Close relatives were imprisoned and killed for their beliefs. Dunn also survived a plague that ravaged London, and he joined an expedition against Spain in the Anglo-Spanish War. Back home, he was briefly imprisoned for marrying a girl without her father's consent, and they later had 12 children, but 6 of them died young. And he was forever struggling to earn enough to feed the rest, and he was writing all the while. And eventually, he converted to the Church of England, he joined the clergy, and he became Dean of St. Paul's Cathedral, where he became something of a celebrity. Thousands of people would come to hear his sermons. His poetry is hard to characterize. It can be satirical, gloomy, carnal, exuberant. He broke from tradition by using jagged lines and jarring imagery. One of his love poems actually likens lovers to the legs of a compass used to draw circles. And other poems are downright misogynistic. But Rundell insists that if you tease out his larger themes, if you work to crack that safe, you'll be richly rewarded. She writes, "He was a man who walked so often in darkness that it became for him a daily commute. But there are also few writers of his time who insisted so doggedly and determinedly on awe. He was often hopeless, often despairing, and yet still he insisted at the very end, 'It is an astonishment to be alive, and it behooves you to be astonished.'" Dunn wants us to see the connections around us, our connections with infinity, or as he calls it, the super infinite, and also the connections with each other.
0: Yeah, there's the famous meditation 17 from his Devotions Upon Emergent Occasions and Several Steps in My Sickness. What a title that is. From 1624 that has, well, a couple phrases in it I think everyone will recognize. It's probably his most famous work. It starts, "No man is an island entire of itself. Every man is a piece of the continent, a part of the main. If a clod be washed away by the sea, Europe is the less, as well as if a promontory were, as well as any manner of thy friends or of thy own were. Any man's death diminishes me, because I am involved in mankind. And therefore never send to know for whom the bell tolls. It tolls for thee." And so we have not only a famous Hemingway novel, probably one of his best works, but we have No Man is an Island, which became a proverbial phrase in English because of Dunn.
2: Yeah, that's far and away his most accessible poem, as far as I can tell. And the rest of his work, as Rundell says, is really challenging, but her book itself is really fascinating, if nothing else for the texture of life during that time. So that book, again, is Super Infinite by Catherine Rundell.
0: We'll link to that book on our website. And we know we have a lot of poetry fans. 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
2: Here's a tweet I liked from Jeremy London. "If we named people the same way we did 1,000 years ago, we'd have dudes name things like Darren the Depressed or Isaac the Uninsured." And Grant, it made me wonder, you know, what would you be named if you were named that way?
0: What would I be named? Oh, yeah. I don't know. Like, so it's about my main characteristic.
2: I guess. Or your main characteristic at the moment? I immediately went to Martha the Curious. That just
0: Martha
2: seems
0: the Curious. But that, yeah. So what would be your main, like, negative one, though?
2: A negative one about me?
0: As if.
2: Well, curious could work more than one way, I guess.
0: That's true. Martha, who ends up with squid ink on her face because she's, "What's this creature?"
2: I might be
0: Grant the Scowler or Grant the Parchment Hoarder.
2: I like the Parchment Hoarder. That's good.
0: We'd love to hear what your name would be if you were named 1,000 years ago. Let us know on Twitter at WAYWORD. Hello, you have a way with words.
7: Hello. Hi, Martha. Hi, Grant. This is Stacy calling from Marquette, Michigan.
0: Hello, Stacy. Welcome to the show.
2: Hi, Stacy.
7: Hi. Thank you. My family, my opa, my grandfather, Otto, had always used the word with us, the grandkids, and then my father used it as well when we were misbehaving and maybe we were in trouble, and the word was putch. And we were told, you know, if you don't get it together, you're going to get a putch. You're in trouble, you're going to get a putch. That was normalized in my family, but when I would use that word with friends at school or elsewhere, no one else had ever heard of that word. And so I was kind of embarrassed, and I've always sort of wondered where it came from. And a little bit of research that I've done, and I mean very little, is just finding a German word, because my grandfather was first generation and fluent German, was to mean government overthrow. And I thought, well, I'm pretty sure OPA didn't mean that. And I've always wondered what putch means.
0: I was going to guess that Opa Otto was a German, because Opa Otto sounds very German to me.
7: Very German, very German. He was fluent in German and also fluent in Swedish, because he was an iron worker.
0: Okay.
7: And where he worked, they spoke Swedish. And so he picked that up as well. So he was a bit of a linguist in a way.
0: Yeah.
2: Okay. So when he told you that you were going to get a putch, what were you anticipating getting? What did he tell you a putch was?
7: A putch usually meant a spanking, and for anyone listening, it was usually just a little spank. We didn't get wooden spoons or anything like that. It just usually meant that you were going to get a little spanking.
2: Mm-hmm. Mm-hmm.
0: Am I hearing a P there? That's like P-U-T-C-H or P-O-T-C-H?
7: Well, I look, when I have researched it a little bit, I was spelling it P-U-T-S-C-H, just
0: okay,
7: guessing
0: gotcha.
7: that mm-hmm. was how it was spelled.
0: There we go. That makes sense. P-U-T-S-C-H.
2: Mm-hmm. So he might give you a little putch on your tuchus.
7: Yeah.
2: A little slap on your behind.
7: Yeah.
2: Well, the German word patsch, P-A-T-S-C-H, means a slap, and it's probably onomatopoetic. So if he was talking about giving you a patsch or a putch, it was a little slap. The reason that you saw those other words having to do with the government is that there is a related dialectal German word, putsch, P-U-T-S-C-H, that means a sudden blow or a smack. And it came to be used in German to refer to an attempt to overthrow a government or an armed insurrection. And in fact,
7: sure.
2: In the 1920s, there were several of these in Germany. And one of them was in 1923, Hitler and his followers unsuccessfully tried to overtake the German government in something that was called the Beer Hall Putsch. And English journalists ended up adopting this word putsch to mean a violent overthrow of a government, which is really interesting
7: because
2: it has to do, you know, it goes back to this early, early sense of a slap or a blow. And you also see this kind of thing when you're talking about a coup d'etat. The French word coup has to do with striking. And in Spanish, the word for that kind of thing is golpe, a striking. And so a putsch is a strike against a government. And the related word, patsch, in German means slap, and it's been adopted into dialectal English as putsch, like you said, P-U-T-C-H or P-O-T-C-H. And so it's a real range from a little bitty slap to overthrowing a government.
7: Certainly has a range, and I just assumed I what the spelling might be without really thinking of alternative spellings, and just wondered if my Opa was just making up a word, or maybe if it was something from his own family.
2: No.
0: Oh, no. He probably was warned when he was a kid that he was going to get a potch. And Martha, you said something about a potch and tuchus, which is a clue to more information that you can drop on us.
2: Right, that there's a Yiddish connection here, that potch in that sense is a Yiddishism.
0: Yeah, so lots of our listeners probably remember as kids hearing about a potchkey, potchkeying. The potchkey is a verb meaning to fool around or to mess around, which also is related to that word. And being warned that they would get a potch and tuchus if they misbehaved, to get a smack on the bum.
7: And that definitely aligns with how my Opa used the word, for sure. And frankly, my dad.
0: Yeah, it's kind of more like a push that moves you along rather than something that stings, right?
2: That's more, a good way to put it.
0: It's more playful than a vigorous belting.
8: Absolutely. We never had any sort of vigorous discipline other than, you know, getting the, you know, the evil eye or being told that, you know, our parents were disappointed in us, which was like the ultimate worst possible thing ever. So a putch was sort of a, you know, you kind of need to get the program here. So doo-doo-doo. But
0: yeah. A demonstration of strength rather than of anger.
8: Yeah. That's, oh my gosh. Wow, I can't wait to tell all my cousins about this. So.
0: Yeah, that it's a heritage word. This is something that you've inherited from your family's roots.
8: Absolutely. And the Yiddish connection, that's so interesting. Yes.
2: Thank you so much for sharing these memories with us.
8: Thank you so much. I really appreciate it.
0: All right, take care now. Be well.
8: Take care. Bye-bye.
0: The toll-free number to call from Canada or the United States is 877-929-9673.
2: Here's a word you're likely to hear more often, especially if you have effortless attractiveness or style. That word is Riz, R-I-Z-Z.
0: Oh, yeah, Riz, short for charisma, has been bouncing around for a couple of years now, but it looks like it's coming on strong.
2: Yeah, isn't it great that it goes all the way back to an ancient Greek word that means grace or beauty or kindness? Charisma comes from ancient Greek, and now it's being formed by lopping off both the beginning and the end of a word.
0: Yeah, morphologically, English doesn't typically form words like that, and the meaning has changed a little bit, right? Riz doesn't equal charisma, it's more about your swagger or your game or your ability to get with somebody romantically.
2: Mm-hmm. So keep an ear out for Riz.
0: We'd love to know what they're talking about on your campus, at your school. What's the slang? Words at waywardradio.org.
2: Hello, you have a way with words.
9: Hi there. This is Rebecca Stanfield.
2: Hey, Rebecca, where are you calling us from?
9: Jackson, Tennessee.
2: All right. Well, welcome to A Way with Words. What can we do for you, Rebecca?
9: Well, when I married in 1989, I heard my mother-in-law, who was a retired school teacher, she was in her 60s at that point, and she used several phrases and expressions that I had never heard. They seemed almost Elizabethan to me. She described the ne'er-do-wells in the community by saying they were not work brickle. I looked up the word brickle in one of my dictionaries, and it gave the definition as broken. So I wondered if these people who were not work brickle had not been broken to work. We talk about breaking horses and mules so that they will work.
0: Work brickle, we can help you with that. That one has a long history, not only in the United States, but in the United Kingdom. Brickle itself has its own history, meaning brittle, B-R-I-T-T-L-E, going back more than 800 years in the northern dialects in England, and probably comes from Germanic roots, meaning related to words like break, which is similar to what you were saying, but it's a different kind of break because there are these two historical meanings of the word. One of them is that the person is unwilling to work, but the other one is that the person is eager to work, and they're the opposite of each other, which is strange.
2: In which way did your mother-in-law use it?
9: She always used it in the negative sense, that they were not work brittle.
2: Not work brittle.
0: And so there are these two opposite meanings, but I think that the way that we can explain them is both cases, the person is broken by work. One person is broken because they're so eager to work that they exhaust themselves and they have nothing left to give. And the other person is broken by work because they're so weak and lazy that the slightest exertion breaks them into pieces. So both people are work brittle, which means work brittle. They're likely to be broken by the work. You'll still hear this in the United States, brickle meaning brittle. And you'll even hear people say peanut brickle instead of peanut brittle. You know, for the crunchy dessert treat. It's not unheard of. Yeah.
9: I've always heard of butter brittle ice cream. You know, we don't talk about butter brittle.
0: There you go.
9: So that's
0: it.
9: Yeah.
2: It's one of those terms that I find not useful because it can mean the opposite of itself. And in the context, it's really hard to tell.
0: I think the willing to work, the eager to work meaning has faded away, and the unwilling to work meaning is the one that's most used now.
9: Mm-hmm. Well, she's gone on to her reward now, but some of these old terms, you know, we don't hear them as much anymore, but I think they're delightful.
0: You're doing the work, Rebecca.
9: Well, thank you.
2: Thank you so much for sharing it.
0: We appreciate it.
9: All right. Well,
0: take
9: I enjoyed talking with you.
2: Bye-bye. Well, Grant and I are eager to hear from you, so give us a call, 877-929-9673, and let's talk about language. Earlier, we were talking about the book Super Infinite, the biography of John Donne by Catherine Rundell. Until now, she's been better known as an acclaimed writer of children's books. One of them is called The Girl Savage, which draws on her childhood in Zimbabwe. And the other one is called Rooftoppers. And it's about a girl who discovers a group of orphaned children living on the rooftops of Paris. And that book happens to be informed by Rundell's fascination with climbing on rooftops herself. You can Google pictures of Catherine Rundell walking along rooftops where she's not supposed to be, at Oxford University. She loves getting up high and looking down at the world.
0: That sounds fantastic. Usually when people talk about exploring Paris, they talk about Paris underground. There are all these tunnels and caves and things, catacombs.
2: Yeah, this is definitely overground.
0: She sounds like a fascinating person.
2: Indeed.
0: 877-929-9673 is toll-free in the United States and Canada.
2: Our team includes senior producer Stephanie Levine, engineer and editor Tim Felton, and quiz guy John Chinesky.
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0: Special thanks to Michael Breslauer, Josh Eccles, Claire Grotting, Bruce Rogo, Rick Seidenworm, and Betty Willis.
2: 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I'm Martha Barnett.
0: And I'm Grant Barrett. Until next time, goodbye.
2: Bye.
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12: 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WQCS weather. This afternoon on the Treasure Coast, look for a chance of showers and thunderstorms with a high of 91. Tonight, a chance of showers and thunderstorms, then mostly clear skies overnight, low 76. Tomorrow starts sunny, then a chance of showers and thunderstorms develops, high 92. It's currently 90 on the Treasure Coast. 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
13: Among those sentenced was Daniel Sanchez Estrada, who wasn't even at the protest.
14: This week, a judge handed down what amounts to life sentences for activists in Texas for, among other things, making zines and joining a book club.
15: What most people would describe as protected First Amendment activity is the bulk of the basis for these charges.
14: From WNYC in New York, this is On the Media. I'm Brooke Gladstone.
16: And I'm Michael Loewinger. Also on this week's show, America is turning 250 with all the fanfare you'd expect.
17: This is the destiny of America, to be the greatest country ever to grace the earth. 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
14: But are we? 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
18: Wherever you hear talk of cohesion, wherever you see this burning desire for consensus, usually it's hiding the roiling chaos underneath.
16: It's all coming up after this.
19: Live from NPR News in Washington, I'm Nora Rahm. The death toll from Venezuela's devastating earthquakes continues to rise as aid begins to arrive. NPR's Eder Peralta reports.
20: It has now been nearly 72 hours since two major earthquakes measuring magnitude 7.2 and 7.5 struck in quick succession, causing widespread destruction across large parts of the country. On Saturday, the government said the death toll had risen to 1,430, with nearly 3,500 injured. But those figures are predicted to rise. Cargo planes carrying emergency aid for earthquake victims are now beginning to land in Venezuela after the main airport in Caracas partially reopened to relief flights. U.S. officials say they hope to deliver the first mobile hospitals today as rescue workers continue to battle unstable rubble and damaged infrastructure in search of survivors. In one of the few moments of hope, a newborn baby was rescued from the rubble in the Venezuelan city as teams and civilians alike continue digging through collapsed buildings. Eder Peralta, NPR News, La Guaira State, Venezuela.
19: Israeli ministers and former officials have been encouraging people in Gaza to demonstrate against Hamas. But yesterday, the day of the so-called June 26 revolution, no one showed up. NPR's Anas Baba reports.
21: It's unclear who was behind the campaign, but it failed to get Palestinians on the streets to protest Hamas, which says it's ready to hand over governance to a technocratic committee as part of President Trump's peace plan. 8 months into the ceasefire, living conditions remain incredibly dire. Hamas still retains some control over the territory and has used force in the past to suppress protests. But for Palestinians in Gaza today, food, shelter, and water are their top priorities. And people here say they largely blame Israel for a daily airstrikes and tight restrictions on the entry of basic supplies. An Israeli airstrike killed three local police officers on the streets. Meanwhile, Israel has armed local militias to fight Hamas, leading to further violence in Gaza. Anas Baba, NPR News, Gaza City.
19: The maker of ChatGPT says the Trump administration will vet companies that want access to OpenAI's latest products. NPR's John Ruwitch reports.
22: OpenAI says it gave the government a first look at its newest and most powerful AI models, and that at the administration's request, it's launching with a limited preview for a small group of vetted partners before releasing the products more widely. The latest AI models from OpenAI and competitors like Anthropic have powerful capabilities in areas like cybersecurity, where they can quickly find software vulnerabilities. That's a good thing for companies that want to make their networks more secure, but the concern is that bad actors could use the tools to find and exploit those vulnerabilities. OpenAI says this government access process should not be the default, but rather a step as it works with the administration on a regulatory framework. John Ruwitch, NPR News.
19: This is NPR News. Cape Verde advanced to the next round of the Men's World Cup. It's one of the smallest nations to play in the tournament and the smallest ever to reach the knockout stage of a Men's World Cup. NPR's Jasmine Garz reports.
23: This is Cape Verde's first World Cup ever, and they have surprised fans at every turn. They stunned recently when they blocked Spain, considered one of the best teams in the World Cup, from making a single goal. Key to their defensive power is 40-year-old goalkeeper Josimar José Evora Díaz, known as Vozinha, one of the breakout stars of this year's tournament. On Friday night, they drew 0-0 with Saudi Arabia, placing them second in their group and allowing them to advance on to the next round, the round of 32. Their following game will be against defending champions Argentina in Miami on July 3rd. Jasmine Garst, NPR News, Houston.
19: Thousands of scooter enthusiasts are in Rome this weekend to celebrate the 80th anniversary of the Vespa. It became a symbol of Italy's recovery after World War II. Cheap and stylish, it zipped through Rome carrying Gregory Peck and Audrey Hepburn in the 1953 film Roman Holiday. David Bemode came from the U.S. to celebrate.
24: We have a strong passion for Vespas. We watched Vespas in the movies, and we have 13 Vespas in Texas, and we wanted to ride our classic Vespa in Roma.
19: Vespa has been in continuous production since 1946. I'm Nora Rahm, NPR News in Washington.
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25: 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I'm Brooke Gladstone.
16: And I'm Michael Loewinger. This week, a Texas judge handed down a major win for the Trump administration's crackdown on protesters and anti-fascist organizing.
26: This all happened July 4th last year. The group of protesters set off fireworks that damaged buildings and vehicles at the ICE detention center in Prairie Land.
16: 22 people have been charged and 9 were given sentences this week, ranging from 30 to 100 years.
27: During the protest, a police officer was shot in the neck. He survived.
28: Benjamin Song, identified as the group's leader, was sentenced to 100 years in prison after being convicted of attempted murder for shooting and injuring an officer.
13: Among those sentenced was Daniel Sanchez Estrada, who wasn't even at the protest. He received a 30-year prison term for conspiracy to conceal documents after he moved a box containing anti-fascist magazines and pamphlets.
29: Acting U.S. Attorney General Todd Blanche welcomed the unusually harsh sentences, writing that, quote, Antifa terrorists who attack law enforcement and federal facilities will face swift and uncompromising justice.
15: What most people would describe as protected First Amendment activity is the bulk of the basis for these charges.
16: Lex McMenamin followed the trials for The Guardian.
15: There's a lot of books in the exhibit files. There's political posters, stickers, photos of some of the defendants tabling at book fairs as evidence of their Antifa cell, quote unquote.
16: Some of these people may not have known one another, and yet they're being charged with participating in some kind of Antifa cell.
15: Definitely some of the 22 defendants have never met, never knew each other. Part of the strategy here was that this case was undertaken as a conspiracy case. And what I was told by someone at the Center for Constitutional Rights is that this is usually a strategy used against drug dealers, for example. So in that case, it's not abnormal for someone who wasn't there, wasn't technically involved in the incident at hand, to get roped into these broader charges. What is novel is this strategy being successfully used against protesters. The things that they pulled together to make that case were, in addition to the zines, the books, are that some of them were participants in Signal chats. The government cast their usage of Signal chat for organizing purposes as proof that they had nefarious intentions and that it was a conspiracy in that folks were using pseudonyms or discussing whether or not they intended to carry at this protest via Signal.
16: And not all of them were in the Signal chat.
15: No.
16: Which they may very well have been using to organize the protests, but that isn't in and of itself proof that there was a conspiracy to kill a cop.
15: Yeah, absolutely. The whole reason that they were discussing self-defense, quote unquote, is because they were afraid of physical violence from law enforcement for just protesting, not because they thought they were planning an ambush, which is how the government described it.
16: Let's talk about another one of your sources, Elizabeth Soto, who was sentenced to 50 years for, quote, providing material support to terrorists. 50 years? What evidence did they use for this claim?
15: Elizabeth Soto and her husband, Inez, are among the defendants. Inez is getting sentenced next week. But Inez, Liz, and Savannah Batten, another one of the defendants who was also sentenced to 50 years on Tuesday, are among those who were walking away when the shooting happened. Liz is a stay-at-home mom. The reason that the government felt that they were a part of this quote unquote Antifa cell is because they were very active participants in the Emma Goldman book club, which is named for the 20th century anarchist. They are the people who are photographed in the exhibit files tabling at book fairs. They would table as the Emma Goldman Book Club and sell zines, give away seeds for people's gardens, sell books, and host book club. As part of that, they had a quote-unquote printing press in their home garage, which was too big Xerox office standard printers, and then like a book binder. The only thing that they ended up making with that is a poetry collection about the writer's sister dying of cancer. And so when the FBI raided their house, they saw the printing press, and then they actually conducted a second raid to come back for the printers and the book binder.
16: How did the prosecution draw a line between these political books and zines to some kind of conspiracy to kill a police officer?
15: Among the zines and books that are collected are a zine version of a movie review from 2019 of the Ari Aster films Midsommar and Hereditary that is titled The Satanic Death Cult is Real. It's an article by feminist theorist Sophie Lewis, who told me for this story, like, it feels like they didn't even look past the first page. They just saw, oh, Satanism signed Antifa.
16: Those are two films in which, spoiler warning, it turns out that the villains of the film are in fact parts of satanic death cults.
15: Yeah, and also Sophie Lewis is a theorist of family abolition, and in the government's counter-terror messaging, they've included anti-family and pro-transgender as being anti-American. So it is kind of interesting because it feels like they are saying anything that depicts a possible negative family setup, which if you've seen Hereditary or Midsommar, they're definitely about having bad experiences with your family, or I think is a very light way to put what happens.
16: Yes.
15: It's casting that as inherently like nefarious and anti-American. Another example of what's in the exhibit files is the book Emergent Strategy by Adrienne Marie Brown. This book came out a decade ago. It's an extremely common book. It's certainly sold in a Barnes & Noble.
16: So not exactly a terrorism manifesto.
15: I would certainly not say so.
16: Why do you think the government chose these books and these zines to present as evidence if they fall short of showing some kind of violent conspiracy against the government?
15: I spoke to the wife of one of the defendants, Autumn Hill. She was sentenced to 50 years on Tuesday. Her wife's name is Lydia Koza. And Lydia said they're anti-intellectual. Oh, these defendants read. That's so scary. You shouldn't trust people that read. They might be writing things that'll be dangerous to you. A lot of the folks who are involved in this case do believe that the reason the case went the way that it did is because the government essentially tried to otherize these defendants, cast them as being scary on the basis of having tattoos, being trans.
16: Let's talk about a couple of the defendants, Autumn Hill and Megan Morris, both trans women who are being held in men's facilities. Morris was denied access to hormone treatments while in a Johnson County jail nearby the Prairieland ICE Detention Center. They each received 50-year sentences for conspiracy to riot and ambush an officer, but they weren't even present when the shots were fired. What's the court's justification here?
15: Autumn Hill and Megan Morris were in these affiliated groups or in signal chats. The FBI raid on their house similarly collected zines, literature, posters. I wouldn't say that these folks are being targeted because they're trans, but I would say that it is noticeable how the government's attacks on trans people are impacting the duration of their incarceration or even how this like case is being conducted. Roughly a little less than a third of the 22 defendants in this case are trans, but Autumn and Megan are the folks who had socially transitioned. They had legally changed their names. They had begun medically transitioning. They've been held in men's facilities this entire time. Criminal justice and civil rights experts are extremely opposed to trans women being held in men's prisons for their own safety.
16: Just to be clear, the targeting of left-wing activists is not itself new. There's a long history of the U.S. government conflating anarchists, communists, leftists with criminal conspiracies. Can you talk a little bit about that history and how you think this incident fits in?
15: Kind of ironically, 99 years ago, Emma Goldman was charged with a conspiracy for organizing against the draft in World War I. And that charge was brought by a young Joseph McCarthy, who would then go on to start the Red Scare, of characterizing left-wing ideologies, particularly communism, as threats to national security. You see the same tactics intensified in the wake of the civil rights movement and the rise of the Black Panthers. The 80s and 90s were a time where a lot of those movements were crushed on the basis of these conspiracy cases. This follows all the way through into Trump's first term, where there was this case called J20, where over 200 people were charged as part of a conspiracy over protests that occurred on an inauguration day in 2017. And then that brings us to now, where the Department of Justice is pursuing several conspiracy case style prosecutions of anti-ICE protesters across the country.
16: But as a ProPublica investigation earlier this year found, over a third of cases built against some 300 plus anti-ICE protesters have crumbled. What do you think sets Prairie Land apart from some of those less successful prosecutions? Was it simply the shooting of an officer?
15: I think that the shooting of an officer is absolutely the main thing that ended up shaping this case. A lot of the folks who might usually come to their defense, like the ACLUs, for example, that they did not make a lot of ruckus about this case because there was a gun involved. And I think a lot of liberal groups just did not want to touch this. Compound that with the fact that this happened in the Northern District of Texas court, which is a pretty conservative district. It ended up being like a very ideal setup of a case for the Trump administration to go after.
16: The fact that political literature is being used as evidence, is that not just a clear First Amendment violation?
15: This is extremely concerning to legal experts. It goes all the way back to the basis for some of the Constitution. The Federalist Papers were effectively a zine. They were anonymous pamphlets that articulate something that is anti-authority, that is not so different from the anti-capitalist, anarchist, etc. literature that these folks had in their homes. When I met Elizabeth Soto in jail for our interview, I asked her, do you think there's anything to this? Her response was, they didn't like my book club. It's very clear to the defendants that this is about the literature. This is about the ideology that they share. In support of that, the folks who are organizing around this case on the outside have responded by making their own anonymous literature. They have issued so many zines to inform people about this case, about the defendants, and about the possible consequences and risks. A lot of national zine networks have responded by even like selling collections of the zines that were included in the exhibit files to fundraise to help get some of the defendants who have not yet been tried out on bail. The First Amendment is not dead, but this case is absolutely an assault on it.
16: Lex, thanks for keeping on top of this case, and thanks for speaking with us about it.
15: Thank you for letting me come on to talk about it. It's really important.
16: Lex McMenamin writes about protest movements for The Guardian.
0: Coming up, remembrance of Independence Day's past through a mirror darkly.
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16: This is On the Media. I'm Michael Loewinger.
25: And I'm Brooke Gladstone. In the first month of Donald Trump's second administration, the government created Task Force 250, dedicated to planning a year's worth of events surrounding the nation's semi-quincentennial. Its brief mission statement said that it aimed to, quote, inspire a renewed love of American history, encourage citizens to experience the beauty of our country, ignite a spirit of adventure and innovation to help our nation succeed, and invite Americans to pray for our country, our people, and rededicate ourselves as one nation under God. Kind of sounds like a pep talk in the mirror for a country that doesn't much like what it sees. Eddie Glaude is a professor of African American Studies at Princeton University and author of the new book, America, USA, How Race Shadows the Nation's Anniversaries. He set out to explore not just the present, but all our past big birthday bashes and the question why a quarter of a millennium into the American project, we still can't reconcile our own reflection.
10: Every present demands a past to account for itself. And I kept thinking, here we are in the 250th year of the country, and we're grappling with so many contradictions, so many ghosts. And I'm not Jill Lepore, so I couldn't write that big tome over 250 years.
25: Yeah, but you have.
10: But I thought, though, that these anniversaries are these telescoped moments where the country has to tell a story about itself. And it just so happens that with each one of these, particularly the milestone anniversaries, the 100th, the 150th, and the 200th, the issue of race is at the forefront.
25: W.E.B. Du Bois wrote about what he dubbed the double consciousness in his classic, The Souls of Black Folk. It was, you say, the way he depicted the veil that separated the worlds of black and white folk and the impact that duality had on the way black people saw themselves. But you also note the condition is truly the inheritance of all Americans, the idea that America is at once a nation of laws that reflect, ideally, the equal standing of every individual, and that it is a white republic. You wrote that these two values are irreconcilable, and when the tension between them becomes unbearable, white America risks everything, including the well-being of the country, to resolve it.
10: We see it with the Civil War, and we see it now. There were those who were willing to throw away the entire experiment before they gave up not only the economic institution of slavery, but the idea that the racial hierarchy, which justified the peculiar institution, that was kind of baked into the order of things.
25: So let's start with America's birthday, so-called, the 4th of July. In the first 50 years of the country, you wrote that the 4th didn't look anything like the present, mostly because it didn't have a cohesive purpose.
10: People from Virginia were loyal to Virginia. Folk from Massachusetts were loyal to Massachusetts. There was this kind of broad Confederacy, but there wasn't a kind of strong national sense of identity. That would emerge later.
25: Right. The identity that causes the schizophrenic reaction, because there wasn't actually much ambiguity about white supremacy. Slave auctions were often held on the 4th, you noted. It was made a holiday in 1870. That was 5 years after the Civil War. And free black people weren't allowed to participate. In fact, you noted that it was the most menacing day of the year for free blacks in the North.
10: Yeah, you get the horrors of the July days in 1834, for example. You know, a church was accused of administering a marriage ceremony to an interracial couple. The church was attacked, pews destroyed. Black folk were slaughtered in the streets. I think it's important for us to understand that our very bodies kind of signaled the contradiction of what was being celebrated. It is said that John Adams said to King George, "We will not be your Negroes." So in the very moment in which he's giving voice to a notion of freedom, it's based on this very intimate understanding of unfreedom. And you can see this distilled on these early July 4th days.
19: Tell me about the significance of July 5th.
10: Yeah, there's this alternative commemorative calendar. In African-American traditions, there is this celebration of these freedom days. We initially celebrated January 1st. Why? Because January 1st, 1808 was the end of the transatlantic slave trade. We used to celebrate August 1st, 1834. Why? Because it was the end of slavery in the West Indies. And July 5th was important, perhaps the most celebrated of all the freedom celebrations until Juneteenth. It was New York Abolition Day, the end of slavery in the state of New York. And so during these days, you would have picnics, prayers, sermons, families would come out and celebrate an idea of freedom over and against a country that claimed itself to be a defender of freedom.
19: And wouldn't let them participate on July 4th.
10: Exactly. So the most famous of July 5th celebrations, of course, is Douglass's July 5th, 1852 oration. It was initially supposed to be delivered on July 4th, but July 4th landed on a Sunday.
19: I was going to ask you to quote from "What to the Slave is the 4th of July?"
10: The blessings in which you this day rejoice are not enjoyed in common. The rich inheritance of justice, liberty, prosperity, and independence bequeathed by your fathers is shared by you, not by me. The sunlight that brought life and healing to you has brought stripes and death to me. This 4th of July is yours, not mine. You may rejoice. I must mourn.
19: Douglass went on to say that America is false to the past, false to the present, and solemnly binds herself to be false to the future.
10: Mm.
19: So let's jump ahead to the centennial, 1876, a decade after the Civil War ended and already the twilight of Reconstruction. Tell me what happened on July 4th in Vicksburg, Mississippi.
10: You have African Americans celebrating not just simply the 4th of July, it's the fall of Vicksburg. And you have those persons who suffered the defeat take offense at this celebration of freedom by these former slaves. And so this gathering of women, children, and men, they are attacked.
19: You say by the end of the summer, nearly 350 were murdered. Why did President Grant, who was asked to send support, decline?
10: He was worried about the response to his efforts in Colfax, Louisiana. Colfax, Louisiana, there was some questions around the elections.
19: Questions about the elections, how?
10: Well, they didn't trust the Republicans who were elected.
19: Were they black?
10: Some of them were black. Black people voted Republicans in, you see. This is the key. The idea that these former slaves could exercise the franchise, actually play a role in governance, was an affront. And then the idea that these people would dare to defend themselves in the face of violence just simply intensified the bloodlust. And so Grant sent in troops in Colfax, Louisiana, and he took a serious political hit because across the country, there was this kind of fatigue around the issue of race. People thought with the ratification of the 15th Amendment, everything was settled. These black men now had the right to vote. And as Du Bois wrote several years later in 1903 in The Souls of Black Folk, that didn't resolve anything. In fact, it just simply nationalized the race question. So with the hesitancy around Colfax and his intervention, he refused to send troops to Vicksburg, Mississippi, and the slaughter continued.
19: You say Reconstruction didn't just end.
10: It was murder. Robert Smalls, who was a Civil War hero from South Carolina, who was elected to Congress during the Reconstruction era, Robert Smalls said, between the collapse of Reconstruction and the turn of the century, over 53,000 black people were murdered. And these weren't just random folks. These were people who were participating in the electoral system. They were poll watchers. They were actually in the Republican Party coming up. When you think about what happened in Mississippi, what happened in South Carolina, what happened in Wilmington, North Carolina, there's actually a physical coup. You have the Mississippi Plan, this blueprint in the state of Mississippi for seizing the power of the state. The idea was through coercion and violence, to scare black people away from the polls and through law, disenfranchisement, strip them of their ability to exercise the vote and seize power. That plan was then duplicated across the South.
19: Tell me about the participation of the Supreme Court in all of this.
10: You know, we tend to read the court through the Warren Court.
19: I know. It's just an accident of our birth.
10: But, you know, the court is rendering decisions that fundamentally narrow the aims and ends of Reconstruction. During Radical Reconstruction, there's legislation passed to curtail the violence of the Klan. The Supreme Court overrules it. During Radical Reconstruction, you get the 13th Amendment, which ends slavery, the 14th Amendment, which gives us due process, the 15th Amendment, which gives black folk the right to vote. You see the court systematically narrowing and constraining what the 14th Amendment covers, so much so that you get the violence of the Klan. You see that those laws implemented in order to hold them to account, particularly in Colfax. Those very people who committed the horrors in Colfax were then absolved of any guilt by virtue of the court.
19: How did they do that? How does the court justify murder?
10: By saying this falls within the purview of the states.
19: So if the state isn't going to prosecute, then there's no murder.
10: It's not a federal issue.
19: What was the red wave of 1874?
10: This kind of takes us to the cycle that I'm talking about in the book. This red wave reflects the exhaustion of the nation. They've had to bury their dead, lost in this extraordinary, violent conflict that was the Civil War that almost destroyed the nation. And so you have not only those in the South, but even those in the North, and of course those folks who didn't believe that black folk had the capacity for citizenship

0: governing the country, lost enormous number of seats in the House of Representatives and the Senate. Not even a full decade after the Civil War, Democrats now control all of the major committees in the House of Representatives. And you see the effects of this as we're barreling towards the centennial of the country.
1: The red wave represents the Democrats?
0: Yes.
1: They were red back then. So we get to 1875, as you write, the Gilded Age that Mark Twain skewered. The bounty of the frontier and the genius of our technological advance. Native people were savages to be tamed or eradicated. The past mattered little here. And Frederick Douglass, spitting against the wind, again, the Negro was not the problem.
0: I mean, this is, you know, that 1875 speech is so powerful.
1: Mm-hmm.
0: July 5th again.
1: Will you pull a little bit of that up?
0: Yeah. When this mighty quarrel had ceased, he told the crowd.
1: The war.
0: When all the asperities and resentments have gone as they are sure to go. When all the clouds that a few years ago lowered about our national house shall be in the deep bosom of the ocean buried, when this great white race has renewed its patriotism and flowed back into its accustomed channels, the question for us is, in what position will this stupendous reconciliation leave the colored people? What tendencies will spring out of it, and how will they affect us? If war among whites brought peace and liberty to the blacks, what will peace among the whites bring? So here Douglass is understanding very clearly, right, the dangers on the horizon. He's already described these people as the apostles of forgetfulness. They think they've resolved the question because slavery is no more, but he knows about Colfax. He has heard about Vicksburg and Hamburg, South Carolina, the violence that is taking place across the South. And his friends, the people who were once anti-slavery, have turned their backs. And that's when he declares, I don't want alms, I want justice.
1: And that part of the book truly shocked me, the failure of those allies, the statements they made. I mean, Whitman.
0: Yeah, when we read Whitman's Leaves of Grass and you read the first edition, it's an anti-slavery poem. But by the time you get to the last edition, he's redacted it all because he didn't believe that these people actually could bear the burdens of citizenship. He likened us to baboons.
1: And the disaster that was the collapse of Reconstruction led most prominently to the rebirth of the Ku Klux Klan in 1915.
0: I mean, there was a decision by government to address the extra-legal violence of the Klan. Those laws in 1870 were designed to prohibit the violence, the congressional hearings around the Klan, aimed to snuff them out, and the courts made it possible for them to return. In 1915, they were reborn in Stone Mountain, Georgia. Now, mind you, it's happening against the backdrop of the anniversaries of the Battle of Gettysburg and the like. The Klan emerges, and they're emerging as a defender of America first. It's interesting, though, Brooke, they're not just simply identifying black folk, because by the end of the 19th century and the turn of the 20th century, the pressures of European immigration, Jews and Irish Catholics whose loyalty was to the papacy, those swarthy Italians, those Europeans coming from those S-hole countries threatened the cohesion of the nation. And the Klan took it as its role and responsibility to defend America first.
1: And they use the phrase. That is their phrase, America mm-hmm. first. So jump to 1926. What was top of mind for America at the 150th year mark? What did the sesquicentennial celebration look like?
0: Well, it was a disaster. Unlike the 1876 centennial celebration, which was by every measure a stunning success, the sesquicentennial was mired in corruption. This is how South Philly, for example, got built. You know, you have the corrupt politicians making sure that the exposition would be held in South Philly, which was basically a swamp. There was this attempt at a fair. But by this time, technology had outpaced the exhibits.
1: And this was sort of like a failed World's Fair.
0: Exactly.
1: Whereas all the technology in the one 50 years earlier
0: had everybody gasping. Oh my God, look at America's technological prowess. In 1926, this is the Roaring Twenties. Only the United States can have the Roaring Twenties after the Spanish flu. after all of

0: that death. We're going to describe the 20s as the age of the Charleston and the jazz age. But it's also the decade of the Klan. It's at the height of its power in the 1920s. And its seminal achievement is the Johnson Reed Immigration and Nationality Act of 1924. That put in place national quotas. It, in effect, codified the idea that whiteness defined the substance of American citizenship. And so this is really important in the way in which I'm telling the story in the book, because the 1920s represent this vexed and complicated expansion of who was considered to be the white American. You hear it in Teddy Roosevelt. You hear it in Woodrow Wilson. You're going to hear it in Calvin Coolidge. They're trying to beat back the nativism of the Klan in an interesting sort of way. Congressman Johnson, who co-authored that piece of legislation in 1924, was actually a member of the Klan. And Senator Reed from Pennsylvania represented a state that had over 250,000 members of the Klan. At some point, the Klan claimed about 6% of the American population as its membership. Not that everybody had to wear a sheet or a hood, but the Klan in so many ways represented the common sense of white America in this moment.
1: And how was that reflected in the celebration?
0: Initially, the Klan was approved to hold its annual convention on the grounds of the celebration of the 150th anniversary of the nation. They were going to celebrate the flag and burn a cross at the same time. And if it wasn't for a coalition, listen at this coalition, a coalition of Irish Catholics, Jews, and black folk in Philadelphia, it would have happened. A.J. Sutton, who was one of the key organizers of the 1926 sesquicentennial, was purportedly a member of the Klan. And he punished people for blocking this. They called it a clonvocation.
1: One notable exclusion was that among the thousands of veterans celebrated for their service in World War I, who led the opening day for the 1926 celebration, there wasn't a single African American among them, despite 350,000 of them having served during that war.
0: Do you think about 1876 in the centennial, right? There's a disappearance of the reason for the war. Frederick Douglass was invited to sit on the dais in 1876. A Philadelphia police officer, as he was trying to enter the exposition, says very clearly, this is impossible that an N-word could ever be invited to sit on the dais with the President of the United States.
1: It seems so hard to believe because at one point, Frederick Douglass was the most photographed man in the world.
0: It didn't matter. He was still an N-word. And then here we are. All of these black soldiers who risked everything in World War I disappeared.
1: Of all the anniversaries, you wrote that 1926 seemed to be the most unmoored. It was caught between the old dying world of monarchs and empire and a new modern one struggling to come into existence.
0: What I'm interested in is the way in which the idea of the white American is taking shape during this period. It is the basis of reunion, to see themselves beyond being in the South and in the North, to overcome these regional differences. An idea of the white American is articulated. And in the 1920s, that idea is expanded to include European immigrants, those people who would become white ethnics, because the very people in the 1920s who are seen as infestations, a threat to Nordic America, are now quintessentially American. And so the Klan's view of the world became much more binary, is black and white included now, ethnic diversity. We have to always remember the United States, at least in our popular rhetoric, we tend to locate the monster outside of us. We talk about Hitler's Germany, and we ignore the fact that Hitler found in us the example. He looked to us for resources.
1: Including the science of eugenics.
0: Exactly. Listen at this quotation from Lothrop Stoddard, The Rising Tide of Color Against White Supremacy, was published in 1920. And he says, finally perish. White civilization is today coterminous with the white race. If white civilization goes down, the white race is irretrievably ruined. It will be swamped by the triumphant colored races who will obliterate the white man by elimination or absorption. That's great replacement theory. That's what's animating a lot of our politics today. That was 1920, though.
1: Let's talk just for a moment about the madness referred to it when we began the interview. The reason why churches could buy and sell slaves to support its charitable operations, the lunacy of trying to reconcile those things.
0: The way the country has historically finessed the divided soul, Brooke, is that it argues that white people are the possessors of freedom to give and to take away. So if the country is divided between the idea of the country as a beacon of freedom and as a white republic, the way you finesse that division is just simply make freedom the possession of white people. What can we do for the Negro? What can we do for the slave? As if racial justice is a philanthropic enterprise, a charitable gesture. And then the moment in which, you know, you admit of the horrors, you admit of the racism, that admission is supposed to bring forth absolution. And instead of bringing forth absolution, it brings forth another demand for a more just world. Then that sentimentality morphs into white rage. Because as Baldwin said, sentimentality is always a mask for cruelty.
1: Define sentimentality. This pain that you feel for someone else that has a limit.
0: Those feelings are really about you and your moral character. It has very little to do with the actual object of the sentimentality, right? You know, it doesn't come with responsibility. This is what Oscar Wilde is saying.
1: Can you recall that quote?
0: Oscar Wilde in De Profundis thought of the sentimentalist as, quote, one who desires to have the luxury of an emotion without paying for it.
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2: This is On the Media. I'm Micah Loewinger.
1: And I'm Brooke Gladstone, joined again by author and educator Eddie Glaude to conclude his guided tour of the, let's say, mixed history of our nation's biggest birthday bashes, picking up in 1976. Real progress had been made. We saw the Civil Rights Act, the Voting Rights Act, a slew of critical decisions at the Supreme Court. We had things to celebrate, right?
0: One would think, but the country was splitting apart at the seams. You had Watergate, the fall of Saigon. You had Black Power. You had a radicalization of the student movement. You had the women's movement. So the bicentennial had to give voice to some sense of unity in the midst of rampant and profound skepticism about the country. I interviewed Lonnie Bunch, the secretary of the Smithsonian, the first African-American secretary, and he said in many ways, the bicentennial celebration was also a celebration of white ethnic America. The children and grandchildren of the people in the 1920s who were considered infestations are now claiming the revolution as their own.
1: How did they do that?
0: Give you an example, the anti-busing movement. Mm-hmm. This is happening in Boston. So judge issues a ruling trying to desegregate Boston schools. Many of the communities in South Boston and the like feel that judge's decision is an affront to their liberty. Shipping these black kids into their schools and shipping their kids away from their neighborhood into these other schools. There's this really serious protest. And this 1975 wonderful piece in the New York Times, you know, who owns 1776? You read these men and women who are anti-busing claiming the revolution. They are suffering the tyranny of King George. The judge, of course, is King George. These are the children of the children who were considered a pollution of the Nordic stock. the irony of history, my God.
1: Sociologist Robert Bella believed that America reflected commonly shared religious beliefs, which informed and shaped political debate. He referred to this as America's civil religion.
0: Yeah. John Winthrop, as they were making their way from the old world to the new, declared the North American continent as the city on the hill, saying that this was the bounty that God had given. Reagan would add an adjective and call us the shining city on the hill.
1: Right.
0: But this is also about the sacrality of the Declaration of Independence, of the Constitution, the founding fathers kind of being mapped onto the apostles with our own version of Judas, Benedict Arnold. The American project gets read as divinely sanctioned because animating our sacred documents are enduring metaphysical principles. Bella says that these enduring principles provide an underlying cohesion to the country. And what I'm suggesting in the book is that wherever you hear talk of cohesion, wherever you see this burning desire for consensus, usually it's hiding the roiling chaos underneath.
1: But those conflicts roiling beneath, television was now firmly established in people's homes in 1976. They couldn't hide quite as well as they had before.
0: Oh, absolutely. I mean, I was 7 years old. My mother had me in red, white, and blue pants. You know, it was such a kitschy kind of celebration because corporate America was everywhere. You know, you even had red, white, and blue whoopee cushions. I remember trying to figure out what kind of music was the Mormon Tabernacle Choir singing. You know, I'm from the coast of Mississippi, right? So this was piping in.
1: Is that where you grew up?
0: I grew up on the coast of Mississippi, mm-hmm. right? So television meant that you didn't have to have the celebration in one place. So this is the first time in the milestone anniversaries that the celebration isn't in Philadelphia. But it also generates a kind of decentered story. You still had the flotilla coming into New York City, the Freedom Wagons and all of this other stuff. But, you know, the conflicts, the tension was there. So even as people are talking about union, unity and cohesion, you get the image in Boston outside of City Hall of a young teenager attacking Ted Landsmark, a Yale-trained black lawyer with the American flag.
1: I remember Martin Luther King observing, and this is by no means an exact quote, that white people could be moved by the cruelty of fire hoses and vicious dogs wielded by Southern sheriffs to make changes, but they were never really eager to change the system to allow genuine equality.
0: Mm-hmm.
1: What I'm reflecting on is the white tears. The sentimentality
0: there you go.
1: Referred to in the earlier segment.
0: You got it. That's the argument.
1: Yeah. With no willingness to sacrifice behind it because you have to change a system rigged to deprive a chunk of Americans equal rights, equal access to generational wealth.
0: Yeah, that's it. You know, because the book is not just simply directed to loud racists. That's too easy. It's really addressed to those people who think that they are, at the heart, decent. You know, 5 years, 6 years ago, we were all in the midst of a racial reckoning.
1: After George Floyd.
0: We were in our homes. We watched it over and over again. People risked their lives. I was on television crying.
1: It was a moment, a horrible moment of unity.
0: And then in a blink of an eye,
1: yeah.
0: we find ourselves here. And the only thing I can conclude is that folk were lying. They weren't telling the truth. Or maybe they didn't have any place to land and they just went back to their regular lives and let the status quo return. But here we are in a moment of the great capitulation. Universities have bent the knee. The Voting Rights Act is gone. They're redistricting right now. They have gutted the infrastructure of the mid-20th century and what that moment produced, they have ripped it out.
1: Which brings us to the present day.
0: Yeah.
1: So in 1826, we were still a baby nation. By 1876, we were tapping into a deep wellspring of violence to kill off Reconstruction after the Civil War. In 26, we'd won a war but lost the narrative as the Klan surged, progressive politics embraced immigrants and the white working class while ignoring the systemic practices arrayed against America's black citizens. By 1976, we had shed some innocence, but not enough to kill off the powerful idea of white supremacy. And I'm reminded of that opening line from Samuel Beckett's novel Murphy, "The sun shone, having no alternative, on the nothing new." So where are we now?
0: It's just pitch perfect. Here we are, doubling down on the ugliness that has haunted us since the beginning. J.D. Vance, on July 5th, 2025, at the Claremont Institute, delivered a speech where he said, America, you know, it can't just simply be an idea. That's not enough. He put forward an argument that the country was based on blood and soil.
1: Blood and soil, another phrase taken up by the Klan, along with America First. They're not that ahistorical. The people who come up with these terms must know where they came from.
0: The echo in some instances is purposeful. I think it's really important for us to understand that in this moment, white nationalists have seized control over the government, and they're going to tell a story of the country's beginnings that will reflect those commitments. What's so fascinating about the end of the 19th century and the turn of the 20th century was you had the Gilded Age, the rich oligarchs who seized control of government. You had the consolidation of Jim Crow, and you had American empire. All of that was happening at once. And here we are in a moment where hatred, greed, and selfishness is eating the lining of our bellies. And we will see what we will do on this 250th in response.
1: So how's our celebration looking to you?
0: Oh, my God. I was actually interviewed not too long ago by a younger reporter who was asking me this question. Is it the case that if we celebrate the flag, we are going to be read as MAGA? And the question revealed, at least to me, and I think it was certainly what motivated her, that the celebration of the nation has been hijacked by MAGA. I never claimed possession of the flag. Usually, patriotism to my ear sounds like a rebel yell. It makes me worry who's saying it. But in this moment, I think it's our task to render the vast and vibrant diversity of this country as a rich counter to the nonsense we're going to hear come July 4th.
1: Towards the end of the book, you write, "I cannot help but think that Donald Trump and his supporters believe, in some way, that his election amounts to the end of American history."
0: Yeah.
1: What do you mean?
0: Because America's salvation was secured in its beginnings.
1: Assured by God.
0: They hate more perfect union talk. They can't stand it. Because more perfect union talk requires, even in its own kind of Pollyannish way, a confrontation with our failures. Now, Barack Obama, you got a contrast with the opening of the Presidential Center and the UFC fight, right? You got the contrast between these two stories. To me, both of them trade in fantasy. We need to get rid of this talk that we're somehow this exceptional nation chosen by God. We need a more blues-soaked sensibility. We need to grow up. We can't grow up if you don't admit who and what you are. I think the power of the country resides in the phrase, "we the people." It's just we've never been clear on who the people are.
1: This book was hard to read, not just because of the horrors of the contents in many cases, but also because of the feeling of being caught in a time warp. Even allies, as I mentioned, the people throughout the book who opposed slavery, tried to make things better, would back off eventually. And I wonder, did you write the book with at least a faint hope that there is still hope to be had? Or these days, you can actually count on allies?
0: My faith is in us. It always has been.
1: Why do you have faith?
0: Because I have to. You know, human beings, they're capable of being monstrous, but they're also capable of extraordinary miracles. It doesn't require all of us, just a few. I wrote the book because I was angry all the time, Brooke. I'm walking around saying, "I bet you you voted for her." Right? I have to interpret the country to itself every single day. Every single day. and the madness was overwhelming me. I couldn't find my feet. And so I had to get to the page. I had to write some sense of my own sanity into being. But I was teaching my Baldwin seminar, and I had this wonderful student. She's just bubbling joy. She's from Texas. She has neuroscience major. She's since graduated. And Baldwin had her on the ropes. She would come into my office crying. She, I don't know if I want a white boyfriend anymore. I just don't know.
1: She's black?
0: Yes, she was black. And her final paper was to chart Baldwin's notion of love across his life, given all that he saw. And she wrote this sentence. What remains is not hope, but something just as lasting. The insistence on truth, carried by love and lit by rage. She was telling me in that moment that my task is to simply bear witness. My student instructed me as to what I'm supposed to do. That's what the book is all about. I'm just trying to bear witness to how we've arrived to now.
1: Thank you so much, Eddie.
0: Thank you.
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10: This is 88.9 WQCS, Fort Pierce, Vero Beach, Stuart, NPR for the Treasure Coast. WQCS weather. Good afternoon on the Treasure Coast. An unsettled pattern this evening, a chance of showers and thunderstorms, then skies turning mostly clear. Overnight low near 76. Tomorrow starts sunny with a later chance of showers and thunderstorms. Afternoon high about 92. Stay hydrated and watch the radar. Currently 90 on the Treasure Coast. 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
11: I think fear is just, it's palpable. You can hear it in every exchange, verbal and nonverbal. You just feel it.
12: Haitians and many other migrants in the U.S. face possible deportation as the Supreme Court rejects temporary protected status. For Saturday, June 27th, this is All Things Considered. I'm Don Gagne. This hour, an update on the massive earthquakes in Venezuela. NPR's Ada Peralta is there. And what to know about retaliatory strikes between the U.S. and Iran amid ongoing peace talks.
13: It doesn't really mean the end of the state of war between the U.S. and Iran, or Israel and Iran. But I do think the crisis is moving towards a de-escalation.
12: And singer-songwriter Caleb Caudle on coping with the world.
14: You kind of have to just rip all the joy out of the chaos and just keep going and just be dedicated to your craft and try to get better every day.
12: First News.
15: Live from NPR News in Washington, I'm Janine Herbst. The death toll for the pair of earthquakes that struck Venezuela this week has now risen to more than 1,400. Rescue efforts are underway. NPR's Fernando Nero has more from Venezuela.
16: It's the third day after the deadly earthquakes that have devastated northern Venezuela. In one of the hardest hit areas, the coastal state of La Guaira, roads are congested. convoys of military trucks and civilians are carrying aid workers, shovels, heavy machinery, and food supplies. Venezuela's interim president, Delcy Rodriguez, announced that access to La Guaira has been militarized. She said it's an effort to streamline aid into the region. The first 72 hours after a quake are crucial in finding survivors, and local authorities say tens of thousands are still missing. Fernando Narro, NPR News, La Guaira, Venezuela.
15: The leader of Iranian-backed Hezbollah says a newly signed agreement between Lebanon and Israel won't work and is demanding that Israel leave the part of southern Lebanon it occupies. Israel says that won't happen until the militant group disarms. Meanwhile, Israel struck southern Lebanon today despite a ceasefire. NPR's Carrie Khan has more.
17: Hezbollah's leader Naim Kazem posted a lengthy criticism of the framework agreement signed between Israel and Lebanon Friday in Washington. The deal links an Israeli withdrawal from Lebanon to Hezbollah's disarmament, something Kazem says won't happen until Israel withdraws. He says the deal gives away Lebanon's sovereignty, which he called a great sin. According to the new deal, Israel would withdraw from small villages or so-called pilot zones whose security would be turned over to the Lebanese army to ensure Hezbollah does not return and be able to fire on northern Israel. Despite Friday's announcement in a ceasefire, Israel struck near the village of Nabatea on Saturday. Israel's military says the targeted strike killed a militant posing a threat. Carrie Khan, NPR News, Tel Aviv.
15: In Kentucky, heavy rain and dangerous flash flooding are hitting much of the state, prompting water rescues for people trapped in cars and their homes, along with evacuations. Governor Andy Beshear declared a state of emergency in several counties.
18: We've seen 6 to 7 inches of rain in some parts of our Commonwealth, which has created dangerous conditions, flash floods, and I need you to be careful. The second round of this storm event is going to be between about 2 p.m. and 11 p.m. It could dump another significant amount of rain, which means it's going to be dangerous.
15: Beshear has also confirmed at least one death from the storms. President Trump is nominating former Oklahoma State Trooper Lance Schroyer as the new head of Immigration and Customs Enforcement. He faces Senate confirmation. If confirmed, he would replace acting ICE Director David Venturella. You're listening to NPR News. America's 250th birthday is a busy year for people who portray George Washington. NPR's Jennifer Ludden met up with one who sees lessons for today's divided times.
19: At this revolutionary reenactment in New Jersey, John Koopman III cuts an unmistakable figure on horseback in a tailor-made replica of General Washington's military uniform. He admires Washington's call for unity and his opposition to political parties, especially now when they seem to put their own interests before the country's.
20: So that's exactly what Washington predicted would happen.
19: Spectator Lee Ann Folk finds comfort looking back on hard times before.
21: So it helps to calm the soul to know that we've been there and we'll get through this.
19: There are more revolutionary anniversaries to come, but at some point, Koopman may start portraying Washington as president. He has a costume for that, too. Jennifer Ludden, NPR News in Millstone Township, New Jersey.
15: A heat wave is hitting Central and Eastern Europe with record temperatures in Switzerland, the Czech Republic, and Denmark. Denmark saw its hottest day since 1874, reaching 98 degrees Fahrenheit. In Germany, the Autobahn was damaged by the heat and travel warnings have been issued. In France, hospitals are under pressure. Many events have now had to be postponed. But in the UK, a slight temperature drop after record highs, while Italy remains on red alert. I'm Janine Herbst, and you're listening to NPR News from Washington.
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12: This is All Things Considered from NPR News. I'm Don Gagne. In Venezuela, there is a rush to try to find survivors. It has now been nearly 72 hours since powerful twin earthquakes left parts of the country in ruins. Authorities say the death toll has risen to nearly 1,500 people, and over 3,500 are injured. Many remain missing as the critical window to find survivors continues to narrow. NPR's Eder Peralta is in La Guaira, the area hit hardest by the devastation. Eder, thanks for being there. Tell us what you're seeing and what you've been hearing today.
24: It's utter devastation here. Right now, I'm in front of a building. What was a building? It's pancaked, and you can count the floors, one on top of the other. One, two, three, four, five. You can probably hear the backhoes behind me. There's dozens of people. They're using whatever they can, hands, shovels, to try to find people. And what they told us here is that they know that someone is there. They don't know if they're alive or if they're dead or if they're a man or a woman, because all they can see is their feet. And so this is the sort of thing that's playing out all over the state. And there's also like these big high-rise buildings that did not fall, but they lost like whole facades, and you can look into it and you see life has sort of stopped. In one of them, I saw like a kid's bedroom with like, you know, the Mickey Mouse sheets were still on. There were still teddy bears on the beds. So it's a place where life has been disrupted in the most awful way.
12: So we mentioned that it's been 3 days since the earthquake hit. So this really is a critical moment, right?
24: It is. You know, experts say that the first 72 hours are key. It's when you have, you know, a bigger chance of finding people alive. There is a rush here. And, you know, one of the sort of hopeful things that you see is you see regular people who have gotten on motorcycles and they have shovels and picks on their back, and they're digging through this rubble, sometimes with their bare hands.
12: Venezuela was already facing significant challenges before the earthquake. How does all of that affect the recovery effort?
24: I mean, they've been in a crisis for more than a decade. I mean, the economy has been in free fall. Institutions and the healthcare system have been faltering. And of course, in January, the U.S. Came into the country and arrested and deposed President Nicolas Maduro, you know, and it threw the country into more uncertainty. So this is a punch that Venezuelans did not need. And of course, there's questions. Does the Venezuelan state have what it needs to deal with this kind of huge natural disaster? I think it's also worth noting that this is also the first time since the 1960s that Venezuela has had an earthquake this bad. So it's also a country that is unaccustomed to this type of natural disaster.
12: So we can hear all this activity behind you. Obviously, the search will continue. But beyond that, what are the next steps that you'll be watching for? What happens next?
24: Look, I think the government is very worried about the sanitary conditions here. I mean, right now, you can already smell some, you know, what smells like rotting flesh. And so they're militarizing this place. They're cordoning it off to try to prevent a bigger health crisis. And then also there's the question about what to do with all the displaced people. The government is opening shelters. You know, do they have enough? That's what we'll be watching for.
12: That's NPR's Eder Peralta talking to us from La Guaira, Venezuela, the center of the devastation from this week's earthquakes. Eder, thank you.
24: Thank you, Don.
12: This week, the Supreme Court issued a ruling that allows the Trump administration to revoke temporary protected status from hundreds of thousands of people. That could lead to mass deportations of Haitians and Syrians who have TPS status and protections, some of whom have been living in the United States for years. TPS was enacted by Congress in 1990 and applied to migrants who could not return safely to their home countries because of extremely dangerous conditions. Joining us now is Representative Ayanna Pressley, Democrat from Massachusetts. She's been a leading advocate for extending TPS for Haitians and is the co-chair of the House Haiti Caucus. Welcome to the program.
0: Good to be with you.
12: What have you been hearing from your constituents who are affected by this since the ruling came down?
0: Fear, devastation. I think fear is just, it's palpable. You can hear it in every exchange, verbal and nonverbal. You just feel it. We had been on a high. There was just joy and jubilation in the midst of the World Cup and in Haiti being in the World Cup. And on the heels of that, you know, 24 hours later, this devastating ruling from the Supreme Court, which ostensibly denies the contributions of our Haitian neighbors and denies their very humanity.
12: Critics of temporary protected status have pointed to that word temporary, saying there needs to be an enforced limit on how long people can stay in the U.S. under that legal designation. They say TPS status can't just be renewed in perpetuity as it so often has been. How do you respond to that?
0: 360,000 Haitian nationals call this country home. There is nothing temporary about their lives. Should not be. Their families are not temporary, and neither should their futures be treated with that kind of callousness and fragility. Again, don't you think if people could stay in a beautiful country that is Haiti, that they have such pride that they would have? The region is not safe. It's been destabilized. This was one of the most compelling and effective arguments that I made to Republicans across the aisle, the 10 that voted in support of my discharge petition to extend temporary protected status for our Haitian neighbors, that we had just passed a bipartisan Haiti Hope Health Act, a trade bill. And I said, well, if you recognize that the country needs to be stabilized, how are we going to deport 360,000 people there? So it is a morality argument, but it's so much more than that. When our immigrant neighbors are vulnerable, there are often a lot of predatory actors and behaviors, and people end up being victimized by those. So I just want our Haitian neighbors to know your rights. You have the right to remain silent. Don't sign anything without speaking to an attorney. Local and state government employees should not comply with ICE. And until you receive notification regarding your work authorization being rescinded, you are still authorized to work. And then, although this is very hard to say, it is important to make a plan with your loved ones. We have parents that are asking about how to pursue guardianship in the event that they are disappeared, deported, what of their children that have been born in this country. So it's really important to make a plan for your family for guardianship and keep your important documents together.
12: You mentioned that people should have a plan. Is there a possibility for them to pursue a different legal status other than TPS?
0: I encourage people to call my office because every case is different. And I want to be mindful, given the callousness of this administration and, quite frankly, Donald Trump's obsession with the people of Haiti. He is not only anti-immigrant, he is specifically anti-Black. And he has been so strident in his condemnation and his discrimination and trafficking of racist tropes, accusing Haitian people of eating cats and dogs, referring to Haiti as a country. I'm still shell-shocked, but still resolved.
12: In April, you led an effort in the U.S. House through a discharge petition to extend temporary protected status for Haitians until April of 2029. What can you tell us about where that is now and what action you're taking in the wake of this ruling to try to push that through a Republican-controlled Senate?
0: I see this SCOTUS ruling as a devastating comma, but not a finite period. And so we have many paths to push back on, and we must do that in every branch of government and see it through to the end. So the Senate can and must take action without delay. and it must be taken up immediately. The lower court can rule against Trump's attempt to terminate TPS, so we're still awaiting that ruling.
12: You have been such a staunch advocate for TPS holders, especially Haitians. What's driven your passion and your advocacy for this particular issue?
0: If you're not a TPS holder yourself or have a loved one who is a TPS holder, know that you have been the beneficiary of the contributions of a TPS holder. That certainly is true in my own life. When my mother, Sandy, was in the final throes of her cancer battle, which ultimately she did succumb to, it was Haitian nurses who cared for her, like so many do, as home health care aides in our nursing homes, in our hospitals. And it was Haitian nurses who prayed over my mother, who lovingly braided her hair, who oiled her scalp, who comforted her, who centered her dignity. And that's just one example of many. Our TPS holders, they make incredible contributions to our healthcare industries, to construction, to hospitality, to faith houses, to civic life. And their loss will be immensely felt. And again, their value is much greater than their labor. But I do think it's important to lift that up as well. So this isn't just a fight for Haitian TPS holders or Syrian TPS holders. This is not only a fight for all TPS holders. It's a fight for everyone because we all benefit from their contributions.
12: We've been speaking with Congresswoman Ayanna Pressley of Massachusetts. Thank you for your time.
0: Thank you.
12: We should note that in his opinion in this week's case, Justice Alito said the White House approach to immigration was not, quote, overtly racial and was therefore constitutional.

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5: I'm Janine Herbst with these headlines. Bahrain says it's been hit by Iranian drones, likely in response to U.S. airstrikes on Iran overnight. Bahrain is home to the U.S. Navy's Fifth Fleet. And separately, a shipping monitor says a ship in the Strait of Hormuz was hit. In Kentucky, heavy rain and dangerous flash flooding are hitting much of the state, prompting water rescues for people trapped in cars and their homes and evacuations. Governor Andy Beshear declared a state of emergency in several counties. Forecasters say more heavy rain is expected through tonight. And some NOAA employees who were fired during the government cutbacks last year have set up their own climate change site, climate.us. It's designed to fill the research gap left after the Trump administration shut down climate.gov. I'm Janine Herbst, NPR News.
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0: This is All Things Considered from NPR News. I'm Don Gagne. The U.S. military attacked missile and drone sites in Iran yesterday, the first such attack since the country signed a ceasefire agreement a week ago. The American attack came in response to an Iranian drone strike that hit a cargo ship Thursday in the Strait of Hormuz, and today Iran says it has struck again in the strait. We're joined now by Paul Salem. He is the former president and CEO of the Middle East Institute and current senior associate at the Center for Strategic and International Studies. Welcome.
7: Thank you, Don.
0: These latest strikes, they seem like they may undo the progress made toward a longer-term ceasefire between the U.S. and Iran. Your reaction?
7: Well, as President Trump himself said, ceasefires in the Middle East often mean a little less fire rather than a complete ceasing of fire. But I do still think we are in the transition from large-scale war, which we saw a couple of months ago, towards something that will resemble a long ceasefire or a peace of sorts. It doesn't really mean the end of the state of war between the U.S. and Iran or Israel and Iran, but I do think the crisis is moving towards a de-escalation.
0: And from your read of these attacks, the back and forth we're seeing, which certainly do not match the scale or scope of the ones carried out earlier during the war, what do you think they're meant to signify?
7: Well, they're clearly meant from the Iranian side to assert that Iran will be controlling the Strait of Hormuz. There were two pathways out of the strait recently, one next to the Iranian land border and the other next to the Omani border. The U.S. was encouraging that southern route, and Iran, by attacking a couple of ships in that route, and it's said publicly, there will be only one way out of the straits, and it's our way. Iran wants to assert its control there.
0: Before the strikes on Friday, Secretary of State Marco Rubio and the Israeli and Lebanese ambassadors announced a, quote, framework deal between those countries. How significant is that development to you?
7: That is a very significant development. Lebanon and Israel, who've been in a state of war since 1948, have declared in this framework agreement that they want to proceed through various steps towards ending the state of war between the two of them and then opening talks for peace between the two countries. Now, standing in the way of that implementation of such an agreement is Iran's main armed ally and proxy force in Lebanon, which is Hezbollah. And they have already roundly rejected the deal and threatened the government, and they will stand in the way of the implementation of this deal.
0: Well, if Hezbollah is not involved at all in this, what does a framework deal like this really mean?
7: Well, the Israelis are saying if Hezbollah is disarmed in Lebanon and is no longer a threat, they will fully withdraw from all Lebanese territory and establish normal and secure relations with Lebanon. Lebanon is saying and asking the international community for support to strengthen the state and to disarm Hezbollah and other armed groups in the country and take back control of the country. The challenge is that the Lebanese state currently is not able to disarm Hezbollah. And as long as Hezbollah is armed, Israel is saying they won't withdraw.
0: You wrote in a recent piece for the Center for Strategic and International Studies that the Memorandum of Understanding signed by the U.S. and Iran featured Lebanon very prominently. What are the odds, as you see it, of that memorandum's objectives being accomplished?
7: The clause relating to Lebanon was interpreted differently by the different parties. From Iran's perspective, the clause about Lebanon meant an Israeli withdrawal from Lebanon. From the American side, they would like to see Iran stopping its financing and support for proxy groups like Hezbollah. So they meant different things. The MOU itself, I think in broad strokes, I believe is going to move forward. And the broad strokes really are opening the Straits of Hormuz, albeit under some Iranian control. The U.S. already largely lifting its blockade on Iran, easing global energy and trade markets, and entering into nuclear negotiations between the U.S. and Iran, entering those talks. I think those things are achievable.
0: We've been speaking with Paul Salem. He's a senior associate at the Center for Strategic and International Studies. Thank you.
7: Thank you for having me.
0: NPR often relies on reporters going into dangerous places to get the story. It can mean covering a war, natural catastrophes, or highly contagious deadly diseases, like the current Ebola outbreak in the Democratic Republic of the Congo that has killed hundreds of people so far.
8: And I'm in an Ebola ward with doctors going from isolated room to isolated room checking on Ebola patients.
0: That's Emmett Livingstone reporting for NPR earlier this month from a hospital in eastern Congo near the center of the outbreak.
8: All of us are in full protective gear, which includes a bib, two layers of clothing, several layers of gloves, goggles, a mask. It's difficult to describe the level of discomfort wearing one of these suits. These are the conditions under which doctors have to work.
0: It's not just the treatment centers that are dangerous. Just getting into the Ebola zone comes with risk. There's an ongoing conflict in the area, and the recommended precaution to regularly wash your hands is sometimes nearly impossible, as Emmett told me.
8: It's very difficult to get access to running water in a place like this. So, you know, almost everyone is at risk there.
0: So how do you manage the risk and balance it with the need to report the story to a wide audience? For this week's Reporter's Notebook, we wanted to understand what it is really like to go into an area affected by Ebola. I began by asking Emmett a very basic question, how he tries to keep safe.
8: The reality is, if you're going into an area with active Ebola transmission, you're taking a risk because you will come into contact with people who either themselves are in very close contact with people who are suffering from Ebola, or you will come into contact with people who potentially have Ebola.
9: the main way to keep yourself safe is to wash your hands all the time and to be very aware of your surroundings and not to touch people at all. That is pretty difficult in areas where, for example, if you have to go through a checkpoint or if somebody has to check your documents, you're kind of pushed into a funnel with other people and you're trying not to touch them. But those are that's what you're supposed to do to try and remain safe. I'm not saying that when I was there, it worked 100% of the time. And so now there's a 3-week incubation period. So I've been out of the zone for 1 week. I have another 2 weeks. If within that 3-week incubation period, I develop a fever, that's a proper emergency and I'll have to alert the health authorities. So that's why I'm taking my temperature.
0: And do you have a personal checklist that you go through every time you enter an area where there are Ebola patients?
9: So suffice it to say, editors took it very seriously. It's no small thing to try and do journalism when there's active ongoing transmission of Ebola, especially in a place where there's a lot of violence. The takeaway that I got from editors was not to do anything I was uncomfortable with. I was told several times that if I didn't want to go, for example, even at the last minute, that it would be okay. And then on top of that, I was given the opportunity to do a special Ebola training, so training for journalists who are working in Ebola zones, which was extremely useful because you learn things like how far away you can stand from people to keep yourself safe, and then kind of best practices about equipment and little tips that I picked up here and there, which were hard to put into practice on the ground just because we didn't have much time. But for example, having, like trash bags with you so that if something is contaminated, if you have to decontaminate something quickly, you can put it in there and then transport it with you in the car and that it won't contaminate other people. So there was a long list of things like that that we were taught, essentially, before we set off.
0: In one of your stories on NPR, you describe a gold mining operation and the working conditions and how people are working in such close quarters, you would never know there's an Ebola outbreak.
9: I'm in a gold mine in Mongwalu. It's in a valley surrounded by steep green hills with lush grass, palm trees, eucalyptus trees. You can hear the sound of a generator, and that's pushing sand down a sluice. Workers then look through that sluice to try and find bits of gold. There I'd say maybe 20, 30 pits here. Dozens and dozens and dozens of people are working despite the Ebola outbreak.
0: They seem to have no concern because they're so concerned about just doing the work and maybe getting paid and getting through the day.
9: Yeah, I would nuance it and say that that is probably the case across Eastern Congo and even across the whole of Congo. People that I spoke to there were aware of the disease and they were saying that they would like to take precautionary measures and that they're afraid of getting the disease, but they just don't really have a choice. And it doesn't matter whether you're in the mines or not. It's very, very difficult to distance yourself from people. It's very difficult to get access to running water in a place like this. So, you know, almost everyone is at risk there.
0: You describe going from region to region, taking a 4-hour car ride, and there'd be checkpoints along the way. What happens at those checkpoints? Is it just to make sure you really want to go in there or to warn you about what you're entering? What is it?
9: Checkpoints in Eastern Congo usually serve as a way to extract money from people who have to cross those checkpoints. So tolls are extracted. Other reasons are also to keep an eye on who's going through. As I said, this is an area with a lot of armed conflict. So there's a lot of edginess and kind of a feeling of tension about what people are up to and why they're using the road. When I was on the road, it was fairly relaxed. We were almost always just waved through the checkpoints, including by the Kodeko, which is one of the most violent militia groups in Ituri. And they don't resemble very much. In some cases,

0: by the side of the road who peer into your car and then wave you on.
1: And I understand there are all these healthcare workers that you describe being there, but the people who live there don't necessarily trust them and do what they suggest.
0: There's just a general feeling of distrust, and you tend to trust your own. And if you have an outsider come in and say, this is the way it is, and you don't know them, you're much less likely to trust them. And I think it's a very human reaction, and people ultimately work the same way all around the world. And interestingly, it's really the key part of the health response at the moment is trying to gain the trust of communities. And the way that the WHO and other organizations are doing this is by targeting community leaders. So be they church leaders, local village chiefs, that kind of thing. The main job is to get them on board and then get them to talk to the kind of mass of people who live in these areas to try and convince them. But to put it bluntly, if you're a white guy that turns up from Europe or from the US and says, you've got to do this, people just aren't going to listen.
1: What can you say about your plans for how you will continue to track the outbreak and the challenges that do arise as you report this story?
0: Speaking as a reporter, I think what's going to be difficult is when media attention turns elsewhere, and this turns into yet another intractable problem in Eastern Congo. This is an area where conflict has been ongoing for 30 years, and with various peaks and troughs and kind of like atrocities that occur, and then little bits of peace and peace initiatives. But you know, broadly speaking, there's not that much interest in the region. My worry is that the more this goes on, the less interest there's going to be.
1: That's reporter Emmett Livingstone, who's been covering the Ebola outbreak in Eastern Congo for NPR. Emmett, thank you for joining us, and be safe.
0: Thank you so much for having me on.

0: You're listening to All Things Considered from NPR News. 1 week from today, the United States will celebrate its 250th birthday with a big blowout party. President Trump has had a heavy hand in shaping much of the event programming tied to the anniversary, but not everyone feels like celebrating in that way. NPR's Marissa J. Lang spent the day with crowds of people near the White House to engage in another great American tradition. Protest. Hi, Marissa.
1: Hi, Don.
0: So what do the protesters out there today say this demonstration is about?
1: Well, they're calling it All of Us 250, and it's really meant to stand in direct contrast to the ways that we've seen the Trump administration honor America's 250. There was that UFC fight on the White House front lawn a couple weeks ago. Right now on the National Mall, there's blocks and blocks of this great American state fair. There have been military flyovers with B-2 bombers soaring over D.C. And what organizers of today's protest told me is that all of this emphasis on American might and power and nostalgia kind of misses the point that none of this actually gets at American identity in all of its diversity and complexity. Here's Linda Sarsour. She's a pretty well-known activist. She helped organize this event. She's a Palestinian-American civil rights activist who is also a lead organizer of the 2017 Women's March on Washington and Black Lives Matter protests.
2: We know that this current administration is engaging in erasure of history. It's deciding who belongs here and who doesn't belong here. And we are making a declaration of interdependence and saying that we all belong here. This country belongs to all of us, whether people like it or not.
1: Linda said she wanted people to come to this event and feel inspired, not by what the U.S. has been, but what it can be. People here highlighted a number of ways they'd like to see the country improve, to be safer, more affordable, and take better care of the environment, to name a few.
0: So give us a sense of the vibe out there.
1: Well, it feels more like a block party than a protest, Don. Crowds are gathering at McPherson Square. That's a park just a few blocks away from the White House. And they came here from all over the country. Buses brought people in from cities up and down the East Coast and the Midwest. Some folks even flew in from as far away as Alaska. They had voter registration booths, games, and music. As I was checking out the face painting station, I found Shanice Jones. She's a 13-year-old from Flint, Michigan, who is getting red, white, and

0: blue fireworks drawn on her forearm. I asked her why she felt like it was important for her to be here today.
1: I do disagree with some of the stuff that is happening in the White House and stuff like that. But at the end of the day, I feel like we all need to like come together and be united.
0: Organizers told me that getting young people like Shanice activated was a big goal of the event today, which has been in the works since 2023. Here's Carmen Perez Jordan, an organizer who was also involved in the Women's March.
2: We have to be part of the next 250 years. We cannot be waiting for people to come and save us, right? And so whether it was going to be Donald Trump or another administration, we still would have been here.
0: It's part of a larger national effort today with progressive groups holding events in close to 100 cities all across the country.
3: All right. That is NPR's Marissa J. Lang. Marissa, thank you for being out there today.
0: Thank you.

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5: I'm Janine Herbst with these headlines. The death toll from the devastating earthquakes in Venezuela is rising. Officials say it now tops 1,400, with more than 3,200 injured and tens of thousands are reported missing. International search crews are looking for survivors, but getting to them is difficult. The biggest wildfire in the U.S. is hitting the Tinder Dry Forest in Utah. The state's governor has declared a state of emergency, and Utah is now restricting fireworks. Red flag warnings are also in effect for parts of California, Nevada, Arizona, New Mexico, and Colorado. And the European heat wave continues. Record high temperatures have been recorded in Britain, France, Switzerland, and Germany. They're getting hit with high temperatures as hospitals treat thousands of patients for heat-related conditions. I'm Janine Herbst, NPR News.

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1: It's All Things Considered from NPR News. I'm Don Gagne. 250 years ago, America's founders signed the Declaration of Independence, launching a quest for life, liberty, and happiness. Now, NPR's series, America in Pursuit, is bringing you stories about how that quest has taken shape. That series brought me to a town in western Pennsylvania, where steelworkers took on Andrew Carnegie in July of 1892. And for a moment, it looked like they won. But their eventual defeat at the hands of one of the richest men in the world can teach us a lot about America's economy today. We start just outside Pittsburgh city limits, right between a busy street and the Monongahela River. There sits a small, nondescript brick building. You probably wouldn't even notice it as you drive by, but there's a reason you should.
2: This really is labor's most sacred site in this country.
1: That's Ron Barath, director and lead historian at the Rivers of Steel National Heritage Site. He took us inside that brick building, which served as the center of the action and the violence during the Homestead Steel Strike of 1892.
2: John Morris, who was one of the workers that was killed, was standing right over by that window there. He stuck his head up to see what was going on, got shot, stumbled backwards, and fell down into the pit.
1: Here's what led to that moment. Industrialist Andrew Carnegie owned Homestead Steel Works, but he found himself butting heads with a small but influential trade union, the Amalgamated Association of Iron and Steel Workers. The company was demanding a much longer workday, changes to the pay system, and disavowal of the union. Barath says workers refused.
2: Really, more than anything else, this is about control. How much say does labor have in their own destiny? That's really what they're fighting for.
1: To help gain control over his workforce, Carnegie had brought in Henry Clay Frick, another well-known industrialist with a history of busting unions. When the labor contract expired, the workers went on strike, and Frick responded. He hired an army of private security, Pinkerton agents, to clear the way for replacement workers. But when the Pinkertons arrived near the mill on barges, workers and community members met them on the banks of the river.
2: The amalgamated leaders told the Pinkertons, turn around, go home. We don't want any trouble. We're not looking for a fight, but this is our mill. Well, commander of the Pinkerton said, no, we're here, we're getting off the boats. And, you know, the old saying goes, no one knows who fired the first shot, but a shot is fired.
1: In all, seven workers and three Pinkertons were killed. And after an hours-long standoff, the Pinkertons retreated. But the union's apparent victory that day was short-lived. At Frick's request, the Pennsylvania governor sent in the state militia to finish what the Pinkertons had started. By November, the union was broken, the workers demoralized, those involved in organizing the strike blacklisted, and for those who still had jobs, it was longer hours and brutal working conditions, all for lower wages. For most Americans, Homestead might be a paragraph buried in a high school textbook. Again, it was nearly 134 years ago. But there is a group of locals working to keep this history alive. This is the weekly meeting of the Battle of Homestead Foundation. The group meets over breakfast at a local restaurant. We attended a recent meeting where the discussion was lively, covering history and current events.
3: A couple things on the unions in the news. There are some registered nurses 10,000 of them that have organized.
1: But we were surprised when one of the regulars, a college professor named Paul Spooner, pointedly asked us why we are revisiting Homestead and not some big union victory, like, say, the nationwide steelworkers strike in 1946.
4: You know, the 1892 strike destroyed and put back the labor movement for 40 years. So why are you looking at 1892 instead of Steelworkers Union and the longest steel strike in U.S. history?
1: It's a fair question. There are any number of labor milestones we could have chosen, but others at the breakfast quickly offered opinions as to why Homestead is worth focusing on.
5: Winning or losing is not the question about whether it was an important strike. It was what we call a turning point.
1: That's Steffi Domike, a co-founder of the group and a retired steelworker.
5: Unfortunately, we did not, as labor, have the forces to win because capital in the Gilded Age was so strong.
1: And today, she says she sees too many echoes of that past. Another attendee chimes in. Her name is Rosemary Trump, no relation to the president. She says the world has changed, but the deck is still stacked in favor of big business.
6: Government is siding with business to shut out the 98%. And the lesson of 1892 is you push people so far and they are going to rebel and they are going to do what's necessary to survive and thrive.
1: Roxanne Brown is the current president of the United Steelworkers Union. She says Homestead taught the movement important lessons about solidarity and political power.
7: Without Homestead, I don't know that we would be here today.
1: But the journey wasn't easy. It took some 40 years for the labor movement to really recover from the defeat. That's when President Franklin Roosevelt signed a law that gave most private sector workers the right to form unions. Today, total union membership in the U.S. is less than 10% of the workforce. At the same time, though, public support for unions is at the highest it's been since the 60s, according to Gallup polling. Brown says that's because Americans see the value in organizing in today's economy.
7: Because people are struggling. And people are trying to figure out, how do I pay for a house? How do I afford health care? How do I retire in dignity?
1: While the union share of the workforce has shrunk, it's also diversified. Today, the United Auto Workers represent university graduate assistants. The Teamsters now include doctors, nurses, and paramedics. 25-year-old Dachi Spoltori works as a shift supervisor at a Pittsburgh Starbucks. Their store voted to unionize in 2022.
8: I think the biggest thing, at least for me, is being able to come in and not worry about whether I'm going to be doing the job of six people on a floor with two other people.
1: Starbucks has recognized the union, but after years of off and on negotiations, the two sides have yet to agree on a first contract. As a Pittsburgh native and a labor organizer, Spoltori knows all about the Homestead strike. So I asked what they take away from that strike today.
8: It was an example of how persistent and how determined you have to be. And I see that in the fact that people I work with come in and say, well, this sucks, but I'm still here to change it.
1: We talked to Spoltori in a meeting room at the main branch of the Carnegie Library in Pittsburgh. The irony wasn't lost on us. And in a coda that would have been unimaginable in the Gilded Age, the employees at that library are now members of the United Steelworkers, as are workers at Pittsburgh's Henry Clay Frick Museums. Don Gagne, NPR News, Homestead, PA.
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1: Caleb Caudill has navigated the life of a traveling singer-songwriter through miles of open road, from the Grand Ole Opry to places, well, not nearly as glamorous. Along the way, he's released 9 albums. His latest, out in June, is steeped in his native North Carolina, while tackling the challenges of just finding one's way in uncertain times.

0: The new record is called Heavy Thrill. Caleb Caudill joins us now. Welcome.
1: Hey, thanks for having me.
2: So let's start with the album's title track, Heavy Thrill. Its opening lines are, fell off track, now I gotta get back on course. That seems to kind of set the tone for the record.
1: Well, it's kind of about the cyclical nature of life, how you kind of have to just rip all the joy out of the chaos and just keep going and just be dedicated to your craft and try to get better every day.

0: There's also the image of, is it ants carrying a peach pit up a hill or to some destination? Tell us about that metaphor.
1: Yeah, the line is, an army of ants can lift up a pit of a peach. You know, we rely on all these people around us, these people that we trust. And I think it's just about building a community around you, and you can accomplish so much more by doing that.

0: What is your personal peach pit?
1: Well, a lot of it has to do with traveling. So I have been, you know, traveling all over the world for the last 15 years or so. And, you know, you miss so much back home. And so you try to like convince yourself that holidays don't mean anything anymore. It's just another day kind of thing. We'll celebrate when we get home. You're always missing something. But the flip side of that is I've been to most cities so many times that each place starts feeling a little bit more like home.
0: Describe the sound that you were trying to get.
1: You know, I marry all these traditional roots instruments, song structures with more modern techniques as far as recording goes. And I'm not afraid to go try new things and innovate, but I always want to keep one foot rooted in the music from my area, North Carolina.

0: I still pull from a lot of my own experiences just to make it feel lived in and like something that was hard earned.
1: You've been making music as an indie artist for almost two decades, and there have been lots of nice reviews and a growing fan base. But you've also been very open over the years about how at times you've had to work to keep your own mental health in line, to keep focused on who you are and what you need to be. After 15 plus years on the road, what have you learned about yourself and about taking care of yourself?
0: I think just trying to keep focus on the work, keep focus on the people around me that mean a lot to me, and just kind of letting the other things fall where they may. And you got to just find the good stuff and stay grounded. And for me, it's like trying to get out into the woods or into nature. Also therapy and, you know, and like just trying to build routines, even on tour, just trying to like have some set routines that I can like rely on to make me feel normal.
1: There's a song on the record that seems to speak to all of this. It's called Anxious.

0: there's a line on there, I'm going to need another can of paint, referring to yourself. Talk yeah. about that song.
1: I don't know if you've ever been in a house where somebody was a heavy smoker, but there's like this thin yellow unwanted sheen on the walls that it's pretty undesirable. So you kind of have to just keep throwing another coat on it and another coat on it and trying to get rid of it. But I kind of think that that's sort of where I'm at in life. You know, I'm turning 40 this year, and I don't feel quite as young and adaptable as I once was, but I try to maintain that way mentally. But sometimes physically, we'll drive 8 hours at a time and get out of the car, go straight into a sound check. And so it does feel like a life in motion that's just nonstop. And I just try to find those pockets where I can really become less anxious and just try to center myself and stay balanced.

0: So we talked about your professional life, your touring, your sitting in the producer's chair, but your personal life is about to go through a major change. You and your wife are expecting your first child in the weeks ahead. That'll sure put your head in a certain place, doesn't it?
1: Yeah, I mean, it's a lot of feelings I didn't anticipate, but we're really excited. It's a baby boy, and I've been taking all the classes, doing all the Zoom virtual meetings, painting the nursery, and got the crib put together. And so I'm feeling prepared, but nervous and excited, and can't wait to meet him.
0: So do you have a plan as to how you'll balance things? New baby, new album to promote, touring to support the album, your family broadly. How are you thinking about all that?
1: Well, I usually just take on everything, and I think that I'm invincible, and I try to just do it all. And so I guess I'll just keep doing that approach. I'm sure that'll end up coming back to bite me at some point. But I think that if you live a big life, and I do, you kind of have to just buckle up and do it.
0: Caleb Caudill, his new album is called Heavy Thrill. It is out now. Caleb, thanks for talking to us.
1: Thank you so much.
2: She lives south of Chicago, blue wind like the wind.
0: And that's all for today's show, which we've been broadcasting from WDET in Detroit. We'll be back again tomorrow. 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
2: Breathing in exhaust, she wanted to swim.
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9: 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WQCS weather. This afternoon, keep a close eye on the sky. Tonight brings a chance of showers and thunderstorms, then later on turns mostly clear, with a low near 76. Tomorrow starts sunny, then a chance of afternoon showers and thunderstorms, topping out right around 92. Right now, it's currently 88 on the Treasure Coast. 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
11: It seemed to be a parade of quite boring men talking very earnestly about liberty, battles that involve 20 people in a field somewhere.
10: Dominic Sandbrook and Tom Holland of the podcast The Rest is History suggest that maybe America's Declaration of Independence wasn't all it was cracked up to be.
12: All the slogans are coming from British vocabulary. The words like liberty and freedom are fundamental. It is English liberties that are being defended against the redcoats when the war kind of goes hot.
11: So funnily enough, for the British, sure, they're annoyed that they've lost the 13 colonies, but they think to themselves, you know what, it could have been a lot worse. We'll take it.
10: A 4th of July special with The Rest is History. That's the New Yorker Radio Hour, right after the news.
13: Live from NPR News in Washington, I'm Janine Herbst. more strikes back and forth between the U.S. and Iran. CENTCOM says the U.S. military today conducted additional strikes against multiple targets in Iran. This after Bahrain, one of the U.S. the home of the U.S. Navy's Fifth Fleet and a strong critic of Iran, says Tehran launched a drone attack against it. Iran took the action after the U.S.'s previous overnight attacks on Iranian sites. And separately, a shipping monitor says a ship in the Strait of Hormuz was hit today. In Venezuela, more than 1,400 people are dead. Tens of thousands are reported missing from two powerful earthquakes Wednesday night, along with hundreds of aftershocks. That's left many survivors sleeping outside. That is international search and rescue teams in the country, but rescue efforts are hampered by a lack of resources. John Otis reports from Caracas, the country lacks protective gear for firefighters, among other things.
14: While we were driving into Caracas, we passed convoy after convoy of aid trucks trying to get to the disaster zone. But one problem is that the government lacks heavy equipment like bulldozers and backhoes. That's partly why you see a lot of average folks taking matters into their own hands.
13: John Otis reporting from Caracas. Extreme fire weather conditions are expected across much of the South U.S. this weekend. NPR's Nate Rott reports that includes the part of southern Utah where the largest fire in the nation is currently burning.
15: Firefighters on the Cottonwood Fire near Beaver, Utah, saw historic conditions Friday. The National Weather Service in Salt Lake City issued its first ever particularly dangerous situation red flag warning due to a combination of high winds, temperatures, and low humidity. The conditions forced firefighters to temporarily disengage from some parts of the fire and grounded aircraft. Red flag warnings are forecast in six southwestern states, including most of Utah, through Saturday. Sunday is expected to see a little reprieve, with cooler, less windy conditions to follow into next week. Nate Rott, NPR News.
13: New federal data show 5 million people have dropped their healthcare.gov coverage this year as President Trump and Congress let premium costs double on average. NPR's Selena Simmons-Duffin reports.
16: Last year, 24 million people picked an Obamacare plan, a record high. Now, the number of people enrolled has nosedived to 19 million. According to data from the Department of Health and Human Services, 4 million people dropped their ACA plan since January. That's on top of more than a million people who didn't even pick a plan. Health policy experts predicted people would drop their plans this year because premiums cost much more than they did last year. The Trump administration quietly posted the enrollment drop on a web page Friday evening. Selena Simmons-Duffin, NPR News, Washington.
13: And you're listening to NPR News. In Texas, students will be required to read Bible passages as part of a new statewide reading list starting in the 2030 school year. The literacy list typically includes Shakespeare, but now there will also be Psalm 23 and the Prodigal Son, the King James Version. The State Board of Education gave final approval yesterday, capping off a week of meetings and often tense public discussion. The board also approved rewritten K through 8 social studies lessons that narrow the view of history from a global one to a focus on the U.S. and also Texas history. Critics say they emphasize Christianity over other religions and misrepresent history. Supergirl may be strong, but she is no match for Jesse, Woody, and Buzz Lightyear at the box office. NPR's Bob Mondello has more.
17: Superheroes have been having a rough time at the multiplex, and the Man of Steel's antisocial cousin is no exception.
18: I'm worried you're not going to find your people.
19: Yeah, well, that's the thing, Clark. I have no people.
17: Supergirl is expected to sell about $40 million worth of tickets this weekend on the low end of industry prediction.
20: This does not look like this is going to end well.
17: That total looks especially lackluster next to the $75 million second weekend of Toy Story 5, which took in more than $200 million last week.
21: No way.
17: The good news for theater owners is that it's a strong weekend overall because other films, including the low-budget horror flicks Obsession and Back Rooms and Steven Spielberg's sci-fi thriller Disclosure Day, are still doing decent business. Bob Mondello, NPR News.
13: And I'm Janine Herbst, NPR News in Washington.
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1: The water they were being given to drink was bad, tasted bad, smelled bad. The food and the water were making them sick.
18: Taking Tylenol is not good. All right, I'll say it. It's not good.
21: It's about showing people that they should go out and find people who disagree with them and talk to them without hurting each other, right?
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10: Welcome to The New Yorker Radio Hour. I'm David Remnick. If I can generalize a little bit for one moment, we Americans are not terribly modest about our place in the world. We think of the United States as not just the mightiest in the military sense or the wealthiest in the economic sense, but in some way the most important, the most central, the city on the hill, in the famous historical phrase, the nation that others look up to or should. America rejected monarchy and asserted the right to self-rule during the revolution. And that was the great shot heard round the world. And everybody supposedly has been playing catch-up ever since. That's the prevailing view in a nutshell, the historical cliché. Now, my guests today have a very different view of the matter. Dominic Sandbrook and Tom Holland are the historians who host The Rest is History, a terrific podcast from the UK. And I wanted to see what America's 250th anniversary looks like from a few thousand miles to the east in Great Britain. So we're going to spend our program today with Tom Holland and Dominic Sandbrook of The Rest is History. We are always happy to have you on, but we waited for this occasion because I knew you'd have something to say on the occasion of the signing of the Declaration of Independence in 1776. And I think it's fair to say that after having listened to you for hours on this subject, that your take on it collectively, your take on the American Revolution and the Declaration of Independence, after a four-part series that I listened to, you had the temerity to suggest that it was not the most important event in the history of civilization.
25: It's not even the most important event in the history of America.
26: It's not even the most important revolution that happens in the late 18th century, to be honest.
25: No.
10: We'll get to that and the French and many more things. But tell me this. Let's start with you, Dominic. Why do you have a rather diminished view, I would say, of the American Revolution and the Declaration?
25: I don't think I do have a diminished view. I think first of all, an interesting thing that may be surprising to some American listeners. In Britain, the American Revolution is never really taught. It's not discussed. It doesn't really feature in our collective historical imagination. And Americans often say, ah, ha, ha, that's because you lost. That's not really the case, because there's nothing the British like more than a kind of than a tragic defeat. Actually, it's because it's eclipsed by the French Revolution and the Napoleonic Wars. And we only have time, we only have space in our heads for one late 18th century thing, and that is the French Revolution and Nelson and Wellington smiting Napoleon. It's not really taught as the American Revolution. It was always called the American War of Independence. So it didn't really feature in my historical imagination, certainly growing up, as a great revolutionary moment. I thought of the French Revolution, of course, or the Russian Revolution. But the American Revolution just seemed to be... And this is somebody, you know, I'm not a specialist in 18th century history at all, but it seemed to be a parade of quite boring men talking very earnestly about liberty, battles that involve 20 people in a field somewhere in the great vastness of North American continent. You know, it's not Waterloo, it's not Borodino or something. So when we came to it, and I think also Tom and I, we've been... You know, we've seen all the sort of Ken Burns style, the flag of liberty over Gobbler's Creek or whatever it might be. And sort of, you know, a slight smirk perhaps playing on our lips in a true redcoat manner as we see the Americans, congratulate themselves, as they go back to their slave inhabited plantations on the great victory of liberty and so on. So I must admit, I very much enjoyed the great furore about the 1619 project, because as a Brit watching that, it was entertaining to see Americans flagellating themselves and tearing themselves apart about whether they were the good guys after all. And of course, the 1619 project people said that the British were the heroes in the end. So that was tremendous news for us.
10: Well,
0: The 1619 Project is definitely something I do want to talk about. But before we get there, help us understand what was going on between the colonies and the British in the run-up to the revolution, or at least what we call the revolution. Tom?
26: I mean, just to broaden it out on why maybe it doesn't have the saliency in the British imagination that the French Revolution does, and it relates to your question. I think for people in Britain, the American War of Independence, the American Revolution, whatever you want to call it, is part of a broader continuum, which is the English-speaking Atlantic world. And there is a case for saying that that the War of Independence is a British civil war. It's another civil war in the line that descends from the civil wars that rent Great Britain and Ireland back in the 17th century. And a lot of the tensions and conflicts that gave rise to the war in the 17th century were exported to the New World. So whether it's the Puritans in Massachusetts or the Quakers in Philadelphia or the Catholics in Maryland, those religious tensions to us are very familiar. And they seem, certainly to me, very, very religious. And just as in the 18th century in Britain, those religious tensions kind of blur and fade into what you might call kind of Enlightenment dynamics. The same thing seems to be happening in America. And that's why there are lots of people in Britain who are backing the American rebels, just as obviously there are lots of people who are opposing them. And I think that the conflict makes best sense when seen in the Atlantic context, rather than being seen as something that is merely bred of American concerns, because those concerns exist in the broader kind of Anglosphere dimension, I think.
0: But Tom, what was the nature of the rebels? Some of our listeners will be surprised to hear that, in fact, in New York in particular, this was a stronghold of pro-British sentiment.
26: Yeah.
0: But there were rebels in the colonies. What was the nature of the early sense of rebellion, or was it just a kind of tax dispute?
26: Well, it varies. Mm-hmm. It varies from colony to colony. And the difference in character between, say, Massachusetts and New York and Pennsylvania and Virginia is very, very salient. And it is something that threatens to derail the whole project of, say, issuing a Declaration of Independence. And the great achievement of the rebels in the war is not just to defeat the British, but to forge a genuine sense that these are United States.
25: Just to jump in, so David, you were talking about the wider context. So as I would see it, the wider context is this. The Seven Years' War is the moment that kind of changes everything, what you call the French and Indian War. Mm. So the British have acquired huge, they've conquered huge swathes of North America from the French. That does a couple of things. First of all, it removes the threat of the French. So from this point onwards, the colonies don't need the protection of the British army as much as they once did. It also left Britain with a crippling debt to pay. So the British budget, you know, British borrowing ballooned during the course of the war. And by the end of the Seven Years' War, Britain is paying about half of its national budget on interest payments alone. So as the British authorities see it, this is the moment when basically they need to sort out that the empire, as it were, has expanded beyond all imagination. The system for regulating it is very ramshackle and rackety. And actually, you could argue that the British project of sorting that out is an Enlightenment project, that it's a modernizing project. The Parliament sits there and it says, okay, we've basically got these 17th century colonies. It's all a bit of a mess. We're going to sort it out. It's mad that they're not paying the same taxes that people pay in Britain, the stamp tax on documents and so on. We should extend, you know, the British gentry have paid for the cost of this war. They are very heavily taxed by historic standards. We will make the Americans pay. The colonists, we'll ask the colonists to pay a little bit towards their own defense. And I think that's perfectly reasonable. And no one could really disagree with that. And so there's that element to it. As Tom, I think, absolutely rightly says, there is an element of it being a successor to the religious conflicts of the 17th century. So conflicts about you know, the church, parliament, king, and so on that we associate with Charles I and Oliver Cromwell. There's also, of course, the element that, the British basically don't really want the colonists to keep expanding westwards. So in 1763, they said, hold on, you know, this far and no further, because they don't want to provoke expensive conflict with the kind of native tribes. And a lot of the colonists, George Washington is a brilliant example of this. They've got a lot of investment in land speculation and stuff, and they want to keep expanding westwards, and they're annoyed.
0: Dominic, what you're suggesting is that the great imperialists in this picture,
25: yeah,
0: are not the Brits, but George Washington.
26: Well, I think that would be pushing it too far, because Britain at this time is also seizing much of India. So there is no question the British are imperially minded.
25: Right. But the Americans are not anti-imperial freedom fighters. I mean, they want to take the whole continent for themselves.
26: I mean, George Washington is the classic example of this. He is hard up. He's looking to make land deals further west, and as he sees it, kind of the British are saying no to this. So, I mean, Washington in the American context is much more of an expansionist colonialist figure than George III, for instance.
0: Dominic, in your series, you quoted the New Yorker's very own Adam Gopnik, who asked the question if the American Revolution was in fact a mistake.
25: Right. Yeah.
0: And you get into that. Well, I'd love to hear you on that subject.
25: So here is the question that I think would puzzle me if I were American. And it puzzles me that Americans don't discuss this. It is this. Canada exists, right? And Canada is not a terrible place by any means. Also, Australia exists, or New Zealand. So when Americans look to Canada, I'm curious about what they think about this country that, you know, is still subject to the crown, remained, as it were, loyal, in inverted commas, to Britain.
26: Well, we know what Donald Trump thinks.
0: Yes.
25: We do know what Donald Trump thinks. But Americans more broadly, I'm curious whether they think that Canada, how that fits into the language of liberty, the discourse that this was a tremendous triumph for freedom against oppression. Because if that is the case, right, then presumably Canada is not truly free. And people in Canada are leading the lives of helots, subject to the
26: yoke of the British crown.
25: The yoke of the British crown. And obviously, no sane person thinks that, right? So there is an alternative reality. So my question would be, is it possible that events in the late 18th century could have played out differently, and the United States might have not have ever existed, and British North America might now be united under the overlordship of Mark Carney? And
26: I can absolutely imagine a world in which America and Britain, their common political language, remains something that unites rather than separates. And one of the ways that this goes off piste in what becomes the war is the fact that the rebel colonists are weaponizing a very specific English language and English vocabulary of liberty. So when the rebels in, say, Massachusetts are opposing the colonial government, they're doing it in the context of what they call English liberties. Mm. They're looking to England as the source for the ideology that they are then using to turn against British rule.
0: John Locke
26: and that is John Locke and the, well, yes. Yeah, so, and it obviously, it expresses itself in various ways with the kind of the key figures in the American Revolution. So if you look at Thomas Jefferson, he becomes, I think, pretty Anglophobic. I would say that he is very as hostile and then as dangerous an enemy as the British Empire has ever faced.
0: Thomas Jefferson.
26: Yes. And yet he is passionately devoted to ideals of liberty that he traces back ultimately to the Saxons when they lived in Germany in the Roman period before they kind of crossed to Britain. And he wanted to have on the United States seal, he wanted to have Hengist and Horsa, the primordial ancestors of the Angles and the Saxons when they settle in Britain. Mm-hmm. And he sees these kind of ancient ideals of liberty as being betrayed by the Hanoverian regime, as he would frame it, in the 18th century. And that's kind of one way in which that mutates. But another figure who I think kind of represents a possible way in which Britain and America could have stayed together is Benjamin Franklin, who is at least as British a figure as he is American, and who right up to the Boston Tea Party is kind of saying, this is a terrible mistake. Can we not have a form of accommodation?
0: I'm speaking with Tom Holland and Dominic Sandbrook, hosts of the podcast The Rest is History. We'll continue in just a moment. This is the New Yorker Radio Hour.
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0: This is the New Yorker Radio Hour. I'm David Remnick. I'm speaking today with Tom Holland and Dominic Sandbrook, who together host The Rest is History, one of my favorite podcasts and one of the most popular things in the world, at least in English. Sandbrook was on the history faculty at Oxford University, and he's written a number of books on modern British and American history. Holland wrote about the classical world, and he's translated works from the Latin and ancient Greek. But on The Rest is History, they cover just about anything. A Roman emperor one week, the Rolling Stones the next, a series on Hitler, and then the samurai period in Japan. That's the way it goes on their podcast. But the relevant thing for our conversation today, our subject is a 4-part series that they produced on the American Revolution. So I'll continue my conversation now with Tom Holland and Dominic Sandbrook. Well, let's take on a very big subject in this, and that's the element of slavery. There were many slaveholders who considered themselves or would be considered in the rearview mirror as revolutionary. Mm-hmm. How to grapple with this? How do you grapple with that?
26: Well, I think, I mean, one of the differences between, say, the Irish War of Independence and the American War of Independence is that in the Irish War of Independence, the rebels are looking to draw on ideas and myths and slogans that come from specifically Irish history rather than British history. Whereas in the American War of Independence, all the slogans are coming from British language, British vocabulary.
0: Ironically.
26: Yeah. And in that mythology, in that vocabulary, the words like liberty and freedom are fundamental. And, you know, it is English liberties that are being defended against the redcoats in Massachusetts when the war kind of goes hot. And this, the British also have massive slave holdings in the Caribbean. And it is a growing problem, I think, that for the slaveholders, that this is rubbing up against all kinds of ideological concerns and anxieties within the metropolis, within Britain. And the notion that there can be no slavery in Britain, that a slave who steps foot on British soil as a result of that becomes free, is starting to bed down. And you have those historically salient ideals of political liberty blurring with religious concerns about it, which are deriving from Quakers, from evangelicals. So you have a political and you have a religious project that is starting to look at the institution of slavery and to question it very, very radically. And this is happening in exactly the decades where the revolution is brewing in the United States. And I think that that sets up a kind of massive, massive accusation of hypocrisy that enemies of the revolution can aim at the revolutionaries in America, the British critics, of whom, again, Samuel Johnson is the most famous. And he has, what is it, that how is it that it is the drivers of Negro from whom we hear the loudest yelps for liberty?
0: Right. And there was a piece in The New Yorker not long ago by the historian Jill Lepore in which he was describing the drafting, the group editing process of the Declaration of Independence. And if you've ever written a piece or a book, you know that editing by group is always ends in sadness. And Jefferson himself was struggling in various drafts with the inclusion or not of the slavery question.
26: He wanted it gone, didn't he?
0: Yeah.
26: I mean, he wanted slavery gone. He absolutely was passionately committed to it. And he was furious when those passages then got written out. But, you know, when he dies, he does not even do what Washington did and try and free most of his slaves.
25: Yeah, it's a complicated picture. So Washington's a good example. You know, Washington has slaves. Washington at Valley Forge, when he's holed up there with his army, it's at that point when Rhode Island is struggling to fulfill its recruitment quota, becomes the first state or colony to buy the freedom of African Americans in order to recruit them and to meet its total and to send them to the Continental Army. And Washington, even though he's a slave owner, even though that, you know, cuts against the kind of the philosophy of slavery, he accepts it. And it's interesting that it's in 1778. It's after, you know, black men have joined the Continental Army in large numbers, that he writes to his steward back at Mount Vernon. He says, we should stop selling slaves against their consent. And there's a note in a letter to his steward where he mentions the enslaved people at Mount Vernon in passing, and he says, I wish we could kind of get clear of this whole business.
0: One point we should clarify is that, and something that you make clear, is the 13 colonies that rebelled were not actually the British Empire's prize possession.
25: No. mean, that's so, that amazes people when we say that.
0: Just for clarity, what was the prize possession?
26: The Caribbean.
0: Because that's where the wealth was coming from.
26: I mean, sugar. Yeah.
25: So that's why the French entry into the war is such a game-changing moment. Because when the French joined the war in a big way, when French ships appear and the first 4,000 Frenchmen come ashore, that is a game-changer precisely because for the British, the priorities have completely changed. So from this point onwards, for the British, it's like, right, we need to protect those colonies in the Caribbean because the health of our economy, the strength of the country depends on the sugar islands of the Caribbean. We can lose Rhode Island or Delaware. I mean, who cares about them?
26: Yeah.
25: But keeping Jamaica is all important. And so that, from London, that is the perspective. And so funnily enough, when you get to 1783, the Treaty of Paris, for the British, sure, they're annoyed that they have lost the 13 colonies of the North American seaboard. But they think to themselves, you know what? It could have been a lot worse. We could have lost India. We could have lost the Caribbean. We'll take it.
0: Let me ask you this. There was a big, you know, history war hubbub in the United States not so long ago when the New York Times published its 1619 project, which began in, I think it was 2019. And it focused on slavery as integral to American history in the period that we're discussing. What is your sense, Tom, of what the 1619 Project got right, what was important about it, and maybe where it fell short?
26: I think that it is right that the project of establishing a viable colonial project in North America and in the Caribbean for the British was dependent on forced labor. There was no way in which it could really be viable without that. And the British came up with, you know, it's initially the English, but then in due course, the British. They are always looking around for sources of labor. So to begin with, it's usually transported people from Britain. So lots in the civil wars of the mid 17th century, Scots are transported there. Irish are transported there. But because there has been a massive infrastructure of exporting slaves from Africa to the Spanish New World, largely being done by the Portuguese, that exists. That is a framework of exploitation that is ready to be used. And the English have begun trying to muscle in on this very early on. So some of the earliest voyages that Francis Drake, the great kind of maritime hero of the reign of Elizabeth I, that he does is he goes on a slaving expedition. I think that, so by the early 18th century, the fact that not just America, North America, but the Caribbean as well, is dependent on slavery, mm-hmm. is becoming a vast moral and economic crisis for people across that British Atlantic world. And the kind of the opposition to it is being bred by the kind of the scale of horror that the growing industrialization of the British Empire in the 18th century is generating. I think one of the things that people now might get wrong is the idea that the British Empire is dependent on slavery. I think it's the other way around. I think it is the fact that Britain is industrializing that makes the exploitation of slavery brutal and unspeakable to a degree that had not previously been witnessed. It is hideous. So there's a passage in the Marquis de Sade, I think it's Juliet, where he is writing with immense approval of all the horrors and tortures and violence that ancient empires had inflicted. And he says that none of our modern states can compare with the Persians or the Romans for their cruelties. The only exception I will make are the English colonists in the Caribbean and the Atlantic seaboard of North America.
0: Amazing.
26: They know the horrors, and he lists the horrors in kind of great detail. And I think that you can see, so there's a kind of representative figure who is a Quaker from Essex in England called Benjamin Lay, who goes to the Caribbean and witnesses the horrors there and is so appalled that he

0: juice in it, and he stabs it with a sword, and all this purple juice comes out looking like blood. And he retires to a cave and leads this incredibly effective campaign against slavery, which ends up shaming the Quakers into effectively becoming abolitionists. And this in turn is an influence on Benjamin Franklin. And I think it's one of the most admirable things about Franklin and about the American Revolution is that lots of the founding fathers are prepared to wrestle with these issues. It's not like we have just discovered them ourselves. They do wrestle with them and they come to different solutions, perhaps. But Franklin is an example of someone who, by the end of his life, the final months of his life, he is devoted to opposing slavery. This man who had thought to run an advert in the British press requesting the return of a slave, and he presents a petition to Congress saying, please get rid of this, it's terrible. And in his final piece of published writing, he pretends to be a Muslim advisor in the Barbary States. And he says, it would be ridiculous for us to free these Christian slaves. These Christian slaves would be helpless without their servitude. You know, they wouldn't possibly survive. And he's parodying the language that he himself had earlier used to justify slavery. So I think that the degree of self-flagellation about the founding of America, the sense that slavery is the original sin, that slavery had accompanied the making of America, I think that is true. I don't think without that it would have been possible to generate the colonies and give it the prosperity that it did. At the same time, the horrors that are consequent on this do generate the process of abolitionism that today has come to be taken for granted across the world. I think it is important to try and think yourselves back into the shoes of people for whom the notion that slavery was an institutional wrong would have been unthinkable. It's bred out of this world, this notion, and it's come to seem so obvious to most of us today, I mean, to almost all of us, that we cannot imagine not thinking it. And yet it was more than possible. People completely took it for granted.
1: Tom Holland, the co-host of The Rest is History, along with Dominic Sandbrook. When we come back, we'll discuss the fate of the British monarchy and the American president that these guys call colossally consequential. This is the New Yorker Radio Hour. 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
1: This is the New Yorker Radio Hour. I'm David Remnick. And as we get ready for the 250th anniversary of the Declaration of Independence, I've been speaking with Tom Holland and Dominic Sandbrook, the British historians who co-host the podcast, The Rest is History. We'll continue our conversation now. Well, let me ask you about the way you in Britain, or you too as British historians and podcasters and thinkers, are looking at the United States now, and as we're celebrating this 250th anniversary of the Declaration of Independence. Recently, on one of your broadcasts, you called Donald Trump colossally consequential.
5: Yeah.
1: Colossally consequential. Someone who defines his age,
0: yeah,
1: as

0: opposed to many other presidents of contemporary times.
1: Right.
0: Explain what you mean.
1: So, if you look back at recent presidents, let's say Barack Obama, good example, maybe Bill Clinton, George Bush Sr. and so on. You have a number of presidents who perhaps over time, Barack Obama, different, of course, because he's the first African-American president. But in the long run, will they leap out of the history books in a way that Benjamin Harrison or Grover Cleveland or Calvin Coolidge do not? And I don't think they will. I think in the year, you know, in the 22nd century, I don't think people will be terribly excited. I mean, they might be excited about the more colorful aspects of Bill Clinton's personal life. But I think as a president, as a political operator, they won't be terribly interested. Donald Trump seems to me much more interesting for various reasons. First of all, it's such an American life. I mean, imagine being the person who writes the definitive biography of Donald Trump in 10 or 20 or 30 years time. What an extraordinary Robert Caro-esque book that will be. So, because it takes in all so many different things. Trump, I think, is so fascinating because there are aspects of the American character and American history that have reached fulfillment in Trump. In other words, I don't think Trump is exceptional. I think all the newspaper coverage after the business and, the storming of the Capitol and stuff, you know, this is not America. This is very un-American. I think that was wrong. I think Trump is profoundly American. Trump is not all there is of America, but I think there are nativist, there are ultra-patriotic, nationalistic, whatever, impulses that reach fruition in Trump. Mm-hmm. But I also think, you know, Trump has changed history. Trump's tariffs, Trump's attitude to China, Trump's war in Iran, Trump's attitude towards the war in Ukraine. You know,
2: and to NATO.
1: Yeah, and to NATO. By the end of Trump's tenure as president, he will have changed the course of human events, of world affairs, in a way that Barack Obama never did.
0: Well, let me ask you this. As an observer sitting where you are, and I don't necessarily disagree with you, how much of this is an expression of him and the constituents he represents and the fact that he prevailed in a couple of elections, and how much of do you think that will be post-Trump? How much of this will persist after Trump is gone, presumably in 2028.
1: Why would it go away? Why would it just vanish overnight?
0: I'm not saying the phenomenon itself will disappear. I'm not saying that nativism will disappear or the corruption or any of these other aspects you've rightly pointed to.
2: I think that certain aspects will not go away because Trump has been successful because he understood, I would guess kind of instinctively, he has a kind of feral intelligence. I mean, he's not an intellectual. He senses it in the way that a stoat might kind of sense a wounded bird and goes for it. His mastery of social media, his ability to control narratives, which is obviously kind of evident in, you know, the kind of the prehistory before the internet, you know, his fascination with wrestling, which is, you know, kind of scripted, but pretending not to be scripted. His fascination with reality TV and TV generally. I mean, it was in his bones. He was the person who was perfectly equipped by his upbringing, by his instincts to go for the jugular with the opportunity that social media presented. And what he has done with that is a lesson that will be people will be kind of drawing on for decades and decades to come, because it's obviously not going to go away. I also think that his character, his unbelievable rudeness, his the violent quality of his statements, the everyday language that he uses to frame that, that also has established a template for how to succeed in American politics that, again, is simply not going to go away. But I also just think he is better at it than Farage or Orban or Le Pen or anyone else that you would want to compare it to.
1: Well, Trumpism is not new. And actually, even within the international context,
0: sure.
1: Think look, someone like Silvio Berlusconi in Italy in the 1990s, again, a kind of precursor of Trump. So what does it mean for the United States? I think the Trumpist style of politics, as Tom, I think, says, is not going to go away. That's partly because of the changes in the media ecosystem. They reward kind of Trumpist politics. I think they're also kind of there are other structural causes. There are a lot of people who feel disenfranchised by deindustrialization. There are a lot of people who feel alienated from the culture of the big cities, for example. People who feel left behind or whatever, people who feel angry about immigration, for example. Again, those things are not going to change. So where does it leave the United States? I mean, arguably, you might say it leaves the United States where it's always been for two reasons. Number one, I think populist politics has always been a distinguishing feature of American political life, far more so than in Europe. I mean, there is populist politics in Europe, of course, but the sort of populist rhetoric of the common man against the corrupt elite, that is hardwired into American, you know, political culture. I mean, Richard Hofstadter pointed that out more than half a century ago. So I think that's one aspect. The other aspect that I think is so interesting, a historian called Felipe Fernandez Arnesto mm-hmm. wrote a few years ago a book in which he said maybe it would be interesting to look at the United States. Instead of looking at always in isolation from the other successor states to the American colonial empires, why don't we look at it as one of them? Is it so different from Mexico, from Argentina? Is its political culture so completely different? Of course, there are distinctive elements because it comes from, because of the influence of English political culture. But, you know, the fondness for a strong man, the fondness for an authoritarian populist, the kind of caudillo politics. I wonder whether you could easily see the United States moving in a direction where that becomes more and more pronounced.
0: I get the anxiety, but Trump is Trump, and his popularity ratings are now in the 30s, and there's an election coming, and he's about to suffer, one believes and maybe hopes, a defeat in the midterms and an expiration date in 2028. So the argument is, well, maybe this is, if not a one-off, it certainly represents tendencies in American politics, just as racism and anti-Semitism represent persistent tendencies, not only in the United States, but elsewhere, that those are not going to go away. But it's possible that through electoral politics, they become submerged.
2: I think one of the ways in which you can measure the consequential character of an actor in world history is if they have an ism named after them and people talk about it seriously.
0: Right.
2: So there haven't been that many. I mean, there's Caesarism, Napoleonism. And it's interesting that all of them kind of involve a strong man emerging from a Republican system.
0: But there's also something called liberalism. And do you think
2: there absolutely is?
0: Do you think that's been eradicated from American political culture?
2: No, I don't. So I am relatively sanguine about the prospects for American liberty because I think it's had a very long innings and has done incredibly well for itself. And I think that there is, within the character and the myths of the American Republic, there is an inherent anxiety that the Republic will turn to autocracy. And that's because it was founded as a simulacrum of the early Roman Republic. Right. And the lesson of Roman history is that at some point, a Republic will become an autocracy. And so people have been dreading the emergence of a Caesar since the Constitutional Convention. And when Benjamin Franklin came out and people said, what is it to be? He said, a republic, if you can keep
0: it. As Nancy Pelosi always reminded us, yes.
2: So right from the very, very beginning, this has been an anxiety, and yet people were anxious about it in the, you know, with relation to Jackson or to Lincoln or to Roosevelt.
0: But hang on, is it not an anxiety in Britain as well? You have a current of populism that's running very strong now. You have a very relatively wealthy London, and it's said that the rest of the economy in Britain more resembles Alabama than New York. These resentments, these changes in the media, again, it's not on the same scale as the United States in sheer population and military power, but do you not have the same anxieties about, call it Trumpism,
2: of course,
0: if you will, or Farageism or what?
1: I would say no. I would say I don't agree with Tom about this at all. I think because the political culture, I think political culture in Britain is completely different. That's not to say that populism isn't a feature, of course, but political culture in Britain is quite different from the United States, I think, for two reasons. It's much less moralistic. So threats are not usually cast as a danger to the integrity of the Republic. You know, you have changes of governments and there's a little bit of overheated rhetoric. The newspapers get excited, but by and large, we rub along pretty well. The other big thing, I think, in Britain and the difference that the United States has actually with Europe in general is the United States has only two parties. There are us, there's the good people and there are the other people who are evil. And in now in Britain, by definition, we've always had a even at the point of the where the two parties, the Conservatives, sort of. Labour, at their strongest.
0: Yeah.
1: There were still other parties. There were still a few Liberal MPs. And of course, now in Britain, we have effectively a multi-party system. So it's very hard to cast your opponents as a terrifying danger to the threat and survival of the nation state itself when there are so many shades of grey, as it were, when there are so many shades of nuance. So in that sense, I think Britain is much closer to European democracies than it is to the United States.
0: Gentlemen, I can't be sitting here with two British historians and not ask about the state of, well, the monarchy. Is it just about done, or are you just having a low period in the history of the monarchy in many ways, and it will revive itself?
1: Why do you assume it's a low period? I'm intrigued why you think it's a low period.
2: I think the monarchy is doing fine.
1: Yeah.
0: You do. I didn't ask about constitutional monarchy. I'm as systemic, but the royal family seems in a state of struggle.
2: I think, because to the degree that I disagree with Dominic, I think that Britain and America do still remain shaped by that common legacy from the 18th and 17th centuries. And both our histories are marked by the tension between what, of course, you know, in the civil wars were parliamentarians who ended up chopping the head of the king, and then also decided that actually we'll have the monarchy back. And so the sense that you can have a degree of monarchy and have a very thriving democratic system as it emerges, I think is something that is shared by both America and Britain in its own ways. The America, I think, demonstrates that it's perfectly possible to have a monarchy and a republican system. And in a way, Britain does as well. And it's often said that America is a monarchy pretending to be a republic, and Britain is a republic pretending to be a monarchy. And I think that there is an element of truth about that. And I think that the legacy of the centuries that have preceded this current moment, I think, should give us an element of reassurance, and perhaps also should make us ponder, are we not being very arrogant in assuming that we uniquely live at the end point, the end of days? There's a kind of fulfillment in feeling that we are witnessing the end of a great and ancient story. I don't think we are. And maybe I'm being Pollyanna-ish about it, but I think that, you know, was it Adam Smith said, there is a lot of ruin in a nation. And I don't think neither of us are remotely near that.
1: David, I'm puzzled by your question. The implication is that the monarchy is in an unprecedented state of, or a low point. But, I mean, republicanism in Britain is very much a minority pursuit. It's an enthusiasm for kind of political hobbyists, who by definition are not representative of the great mass of people. Of course, there's the scandal about the former Prince Andrew and Jeffrey Epstein, for example.
0: Right.
1: But, I mean, the one thing that has always been a feature of the British monarchy has been terrible sex scandals, you know, sort of soap opera style shenanigans, terrible secrets, skeletons in closets and so on. I mean, this is absolutely standard. This is not a bug. This is a feature.
0: Oh, I agree, but it doesn't have the contemporary media accelerative aspects that you have now.
1: No, it doesn't. But in a world in which the contemporary media is accelerating every story, this is just one story among many.
0: So it doesn't stick, you're saying?
1: No, and for the monarchy to change, for the change to the system, just think about how this would work. I mean, people always talk about this very airily. Oh, there could be a change. They could get rid of the monarchy. People aren't interested anymore. What it would require would be for an elected government to decide that it wanted to spend its 5-year mandate on an extremely controversial referendum.
0: An unpopular one.
1: That all the indicators show that they would lose in changing to a republic. I mean, I don't think there's ever been a majority in the history of opinion polling for changing to a republic. So that would have to be a Labour government. In doing so, even if they won, they would immediately shed a large proportion of their own heartland constituency. That is to say, working class, small c conservative, patriotic, monarchist Labour supporters. Would any Labour government take that risk? It's unthinkable, I would say.
2: I mean, I would say the only, perhaps one possibility is that the United Kingdom breaks up, there is a kind of greater strain of republicanism, I would say, in Scotland or in Wales. Mm. I mean, let alone in Northern Ireland. So that is one possibility. I mean, I don't think that's going to happen either, because I think the appeal of the status quo in times of trouble is always immense.
0: It kicks in.
2: And I think that the very, you know, the kind of the very predatory nature of contemporary media culture actually can work in the monarchy's favour. So, of course, Prince Andrew, you know, being arrested, absolutely shocking. Lots and lots of articles saying this is the end of the monarchy. And then I think within literally a month, King Charles was visiting Washington and delivering a speech, and everyone saying, oh, why can't we have the king back? He's tremendous. He's much better than Donald Trump. And Prince Andrew was forgotten.
0: That is true.
2: So
0: that is true.
2: So
0: except in the Daily Mail, maybe.
2: I think the lack of the short attention span can work in favor of the monarchy as well as against it.
0: Let me ask you a kind of business cultural question. There was recently an article about the decline of dad books. Dad books in American parlance are usually tomes about modern history, biographies of Mountbatten, as it were, or King so-and-so, or President so-and-so. And it seems that you are among the guilty, that one of the things that's cutting into the reading time of dads everywhere is podcasts, sublime as they may be, like The Rest is History.
2: I would say not guilty. My sense is, from what friends who write dad books tell me, is that if we mention a dad book on The Rest is History, the sales of that dad book go up. So I hope that we are helping people to go into bookshops and buy these huge volumes on, to take an example, the early Roman Empire. I mean, that would be wonderful if that was happening.
1: Well, I think I don't agree with Tom on this. I think we're clearly responsible. And I think the reason for that is there is a move generally away from a literary culture. So you see the sales of books generally in decline, reading in decline. And the reason for that is so many people say, well, actually, you know, I wanted to find out about the Spanish Civil War, but you know what? I'm going to spend an evening watching YouTube clips about it, or I'm going to listen to a podcast, when once I would have picked up a book by Hugh Thomas or Paul Preston. Mm. And I think it would be mad for us to deny that's happening. I mean, there is a move towards a much more visual, digital culture, frankly.
2: I would deny that.
0: You would disagree, Tom.
2: Again, I haven't looked at the stats on this. So obviously there are people who are sitting down and watching us on YouTube. But I think the vast majority of people are listening to podcasts while they're driving, or they're on the walk, or they're going to work, or whatever. So it's something that is in addition to the time that you might have to read a book.
0: I hope you're right. I hope you're right, because I think there's a lot of room in the world to listen to The Rest is History, which I take great pleasure in, as well as reading, reading, reading. Gentlemen, thank you.
1: Thank you so much for having us.
0: And happy Independence Day, sort of.
1: Thank you, and to you, David.
0: All the very best.
2: Thank you.
1: Thank you.
0: Dominic Sandbrook and Tom Holland of The Rest is History. I'm David Remnick, and to stay on the theme of the 250th, a few weeks ago, the great historian Jill Lepore, who's also one of our staff writers, hosted an episode of the Radio Hour all about this moment in America and what it means.
3: You know, I talked to a lot of people lately who say it's a hard time to be out in public, running for office, engaging in any kind of political discourse or public activity.
1: Mm-hmm.
3: But their response is, tend your own garden. And then, but they think of it as a kind of a community garden. And I really love that, which is like, all right, we're going to have a potluck for the July 4th, and we're going to invite everybody in the neighborhood, figure out what our neighborhood used to do for July 4th, and write July 4th speeches in our fifth grade classroom. The idea that we're sitting around waiting for the occupant of the White House to tell us what American history means, you know, that's the thing where you just kind of want to walk into traffic. But
0: you can find that on the podcast of the New Yorker Radio Hour. All of Jill's work for The New Yorker is at newyorker.com. And of course, you can subscribe to The New Yorker while you're there, newyorker.com. I'm David Remnick. That's our program for today. Happy Independence Day, and see you next time.
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6: Julia Tuttle is widely known as the mother of Miami, but that title should be shared with Mary Brickell. I'm Ben Brotmarkle, and coming up on Florida Frontiers, the weekly radio magazine of the Florida Historical Society, we'll discuss the book Orange Blossom 2.0. 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
7: 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WQCS weather, tonight, a chance of showers and thunderstorms, then mostly clear, low 76. Tomorrow, sunny, then a chance of showers and thunderstorms, high 92. Sunshine dominates early, with storms possible later in the day. Showers and thunderstorms remain possible tomorrow afternoon. Skies clear overnight after any activity. It's currently 88 on the Treasure Coast. 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
8: From WJCT Studios in Jacksonville, Florida, I'm Dr. Joe Servin. And just ahead this hour, how decades of well-intended advice may have changed the way children's immune systems develop.
9: No milk until one, no eggs until two, and no peanuts, tree nuts, shellfish until three. There really wasn't evidence for it. But what happened was we saw an even bigger increase in food allergies, because kids were avoiding the foods instead of teaching their immune system to tolerate the foods.
8: Then from remote villages in the South Pacific to the executive suites of a pharmaceutical company, an anthropologist shares a remarkable story of reinvention and lifelong learning.

0: Live from NPR News in Washington, I'm Janine Herbst. For the second straight night, the U.S. military says it conducted airstrikes on multiple targets in Iran in a direct response to what it says was an Iranian attack earlier in the day on an oil tanker in the Strait of Hormuz. Central Command says the tanker, a Panama-flagged ship, was attacked by a one-way Iranian attack drone. The U.S. says commercial vessels, though, continue to transit through the strait. The death toll from the twin earthquakes in Venezuela has risen to more than 1,400. NPR's Ada Peralta reports, now the race is on to try to find survivors.
1: It has now been nearly 72 hours since two earthquakes of 7.2 and 7.5 magnitude shook Venezuela. Acting President Delcy Rodriguez has militarized the state of La Guaira, just north of the capital, Caracas. She says the priority right now is to find survivors. The government, she said, is mobilizing heavy equipment. Residents of La Guaira, however, say the help is insufficient. Many are digging using picks, shovels, and bare hands. Experts say the greatest chance of finding survivors comes within 72 hours of a quake. The fear is that many are still left under the rubble. Family members are reporting thousands of people missing. Ada Peralta, NPR News, in La Guaira State in Venezuela.
0: President Trump says he's nominating a former Oklahoma State trooper to lead Immigration and Customs Enforcement. The agency has been without a Senate-confirmed director since 2017. NPR's Chandelise Duster has more.
2: President Trump said in a social media post that he has chosen Lance Scheuer to be the next Immigration and Customs Enforcement Director. Scheuer is senior advisor to Homeland Security Secretary Mark Wayne Mullen and has been overseeing coordination of immigration enforcement, according to the agency. He previously worked at the Oklahoma Department of Public Safety, was an Oklahoma State Trooper, and served as a U.S. Marine. Scheuer's nomination must be approved by the Senate. If confirmed, he would replace Acting ICE Director David Venturella. ICE has not had a Senate-confirmed director since President Obama's administration. Chandelise Duster, NPR News.
0: Kentucky Governor Andy Beshear has declared a state of emergency after flash floods that left at least one person dead inundated multiple counties. Curtis Tate from member station WEKU has more.
3: Beshear said parts of Kentucky had already received 6 to 7 inches of rain Saturday, and he warned people to stay off the roads. He also said search and rescue teams were on the ground.
4: Thank you to all the first responders out there. We've seen dozens upon dozens of rescues.
3: Multiple counties have declared states of emergency. Beshear said Madison County, which is just south of Lexington, was especially hard hit. He encouraged people to avoid calling 911 for updates on road conditions and directed them to ky.gov instead. For NPR News, I'm Curtis Tate in Richmond, Kentucky.
0: You're listening to NPR News. The Department of Health and Human Services says 5 million people have dropped out of health care coverage through the Affordable Care Act. This as subsidies expire and costs rise after President Trump and Congress allowed Obamacare premiums to rise double on average from last year's. This year, health care experts predict even more people will cancel their plans to allow them to or allow them to lapse because of the cost. For more than a century, federal Indian boarding schools worked to break tribal bonds by isolating children from their families and forcing them to abandon their culture. But one still operational school in Santa Fe followed a different path. NPR's Sequoia Carrillo has more.
5: Santa Fe Indian School, like many boarding schools of its kind, has a painful history.
6: Being first established in 1890 as a Native American boarding school, which we still are a boarding school, just not in the way that people would think a boarding school is.
5: That's Kyle Shativa, a junior at the school. Located in the middle of Santa Fe, it wasn't quite as isolated as other Native boarding schools. And where most of these schools forced assimilation, Santa Fe's became known for training many Native artists as early as the 1930s, after New Deal-era public works money flowed into the surrounding area. Now, the school safeguards Native culture and teaches 11 languages on campus. Generations of families work at and attend the school. Sequoia Carrillo, NPR News.
0: And I'm Janine Herbst. 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
8: From the moment we're born to our last breath, every American travels through the intricate maze of the healthcare system. These are their stories, one life at a time. Let's meet Oliver. Oliver is a six-year-old boy who's already visited the emergency room three times this year, each time after eating something new. First, it was peanuts, then scrambled eggs at a birthday party. Most recently, a bite of a cookie sent him into hives, wheezing and clearly fear. His parents now live cautiously, reading every label, avoiding restaurants, and wondering, how did his world become so small so quickly? What's your diagnosis? Hi, I'm Dr. Joe Servin, a practicing neurologist and professor of healthcare administration and policy, and this is What's Health Got to Do with It. Now let's turn our attention back to Oliver. His diagnosis? Food allergies. His immune system seems to be reacting to the very world it's meant to protect him from. Food allergies like his are on the rise, changing how families live, eat, and even socialize. But why is it happening? And have our efforts to protect our children altered the way their bodies learn to respond? To help us answer these questions, we're joined by someone who lives at the intersection of science and the everyday realities these families face. Dr. Alice Hoyt is a board-certified allergist and immunologist, trained in both internal medicine and pediatrics, and the chief allergist at the Hoyt Institute of Food Allergy. She's also the host of the podcast Food Allergy and Your Kiddo, and leads the nonprofit Code Anna, focused on improving food allergy awareness and safety. She has a new book, Navigating Food Allergy, A Parent's Guide to Care, Coverage, and Confidence. And it's exactly what so many families are searching for right now, a practical step-by-step guide to understanding diagnoses, building the right care team, preparing for emergency, and perhaps most importantly, helping parents move from fear to confidence. So she's not just a clinician, but she's also a parent herself. Someone who understands that food allergies don't just live in the clinic. They live at birthday parties, school lunches, family dinners, and moments of uncertainty. Dr. Hoyt, welcome to our program.
10: Thank you so much for having me today. And wow, what a lovely introduction. And you hit the nail on the head. That's exactly how food allergy families feel. Is there, it's not just in the clinic. It's not just those times where they're talking to me. It's when their kiddo's going to school, or starting a new grade or going to camp, and they're thinking all the things that parents think, plus about the food allergies.
8: No, I appreciate that, because I think that's what I've always learned from watching people who struggle with this. And let's start with Oliver, our case. When you hear his story, multiple reactions, escalating fear, what's the first thing, if you were to see Oliver in your clinic as a patient, you would want his parents to understand?
10: The first thing I would want them to understand is that by the end of their appointment, we're going to have clear next steps. And those next steps, that education, that time we're spending together, we're going to demystify food allergy so that they can respect the allergens and not fear them.
8: One of the things that I can note, my wife is a former school nurse, and she would tell me about food allergies every day in the school that she was at. And it feels when I walk around and talk to anyone is though food allergies are everywhere now. And I'm just wondering, are we actually seeing more of them, or are we just better at recognizing them?
10: We're definitely seeing more reactions to foods. And many times these are allergic reactions to foods as opposed to other types of adverse reactions to foods. But an allergic reaction, as you described, is when the immune system is attacking a food and it should not be attacking that food. There's no reason, there's no good reason why anybody's body should attack peanut, and that attack makes that person very, very sick. So we're definitely seeing more cases of people having anaphylaxis. Anaphylaxis meaning you eat the food and within a few minutes you're having hives, swelling, trouble breathing, you could have vomiting. And if anaphylaxis is not treated promptly, it can cause a drop in blood pressure and even death. Very, very, very sad, right? So right. We are definitely seeing more of that. But we also have testing that can be misinterpreted. And so sometimes people think, oh, well, I have this allergic antibody to all these foods, so I must be allergic to them. And that's not necessarily the case. So while we are seeing more actual legit diagnoses, like more people are having anaphylaxis than before, we're also seeing misdiagnoses where people think that they might be allergic. They've been labeled as allergic, but that's just because a test has not been interpreted correctly. So it's very messy.
8: I want to get to the question at the heart of this episode, which is, are we overprotecting kids in ways that might actually increase those risk of allergies? You just mentioned that, yeah, there's more of this. Is it something we're doing? Can you kind of address why is this happening?
10: Dr. Thomas Platts Mills at University of Virginia, about 10 years ago now, he explored the allergy epidemics. And he looked back at when did allergies really start? And seasonal allergies or allergic rhinitis, hay fever, that really started in the 1870s. And then in the 1950s was more this pediatric asthma that can absolutely be triggered by dust mite, pollens. And then even though there have been case reports of food allergies from before the 1990s, in the 1990s, we noticed the uptick in peanut allergy. We didn't know why. But expert opinion at that time was, well, let's have kids avoid milk and peanut and nut tree nuts and eggs and fish until they're old enough, until their immune system is ready, or shellfish, I'd say, until their immune system is ready. And that's where we got sort of that somewhat arbitrary recommendation of no milk until one, no eggs until two, and no peanuts, tree nuts, shellfish until three. There really wasn't evidence for it. But what happened was we saw an even bigger increase in food allergies because kids were avoiding the foods instead of having those foods earlier in their life and teaching their immune system to tolerate the foods. And so when babies are born, you know, their immune system is a relatively tolerant immune system. They just came out of another human being. Half of that human being's DNA does not match theirs. Right. So they have to have a lot of tolerance for that, for their mom, and their mom's immune system has to have tolerance for them. Well, then when baby comes out, baby's immune system has to start shifting pretty quickly to start to protect them. And so there's this critical window, we say, of where there's that shift in the immune system to become more of a protective immune system and not be so tolerant. And we think it's the first 6 to 12 months of life. But so in that time, historically, until we over-medicalized how we feed babies, babies were trying different foods. But then in 2000, we got that recommendation to avoid. And then we saw this significant uptick in all the food allergies. So then Gideon Lack came along, wonderful researcher out of the UK. He had recognized that in Israel, they have food allergies, but not a lot of peanut allergy. And he's like, what's up with this? And he recognized that babies very early in life are gnawing on a little teething cracker called Bamba, which is like kind of like a peanut Cheeto, like a little puff kind of thing.
8: Okay.
10: And so they were having early exposure to peanut. So your question about how can we protect, or are we not protecting, or are we being overprotective? What we've done is we've really over-medicalized how we feed babies. We really need to encourage families to feed babies developmentally appropriate foods. So you're not going to give a baby just like a piece of, you're not going to give them a peanut, but could you take peanut butter and dilute it some with breast milk or mix it into their favorite pureed apples or whatever? As opposed to let's have them avoid things, because we know that when babies, especially babies with eczema or who already have one food allergy, when they avoid foods early in life, in that first year of life, that sets them up to develop the food allergy.
8: Before we get to break, I want to ask you this question real quickly. So what should parents know today about introducing foods like peanuts or eggs?
10: Early and often. Introduce them early and often, 4 months, up to 6 months, definitely by 6 months, because those are the ways to help. Those are the evidence-based studies have shown that if we introduce those foods in age-appropriate fashions, like I said, diluted peanut butter, scrambled eggs, really, really, really tiny pieces mixed within a puree when your baby's ready. And babies are ready when they're sitting up in their high chair. They have good head control, things that the pediatrician is talking with them about.
8: Yeah.
10: But we want to empower parents to do it sooner rather than later.
8: We're going to take a brief break right now. And when we come back, we're going to ask Dr. Hoyt about testing for allergies. And we'll be right back.
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8: Welcome back. This is What's Health Got to Do With It, and I'm Dr. Joe Servin. We're in conversation with Dr. Alice Hoyt. She is the author of the book, Navigating Food Allergies, A Parent's Guide to Care, Coverage, and Confidence. Dr. Hoyt, one of the things that I hear from a lot of parents is that the testing that's done, and you alluded to this when you talked about there's a lot of misdiagnoses and things of that sort, but the testing when it's done just seems so confusing. Can you walk us through the difference between a positive test and a true clinical allergy?
10: So when we're talking about allergy testing, we're typically talking about what's called IgE testing or immunoglobulin E. IgE is an antibody that our bodies make, and it's really the allergic antibody is what I'll call it, because it hangs out on allergy cells and is basically kind of like a lock on a door. So if you have a peanut allergy and you have a peanut-specific IgE hanging out on your allergy cells, then when you eat peanut, it's very possible that that peanut will bind to that peanut-specific IgE on your allergy cells and essentially unlock your allergy cells, and that can cause a reaction. However, not everybody who has peanut-specific IgE is actually allergic to peanut. And that's because there's a whole different arm of the immune system, mostly led by regulatory T cells, so different cells, that grow what's called tolerance, permit tolerance, basically outweigh having that IgE on those allergy cells. And when we're testing for food allergies, we really should only be doing a test to a food that we think a child or an adult is allergic to. And when I say allergic, I mean they eat the food, they have high swelling, trouble breathing.
8: Okay.
10: There are some other types of food allergies that do not include IgE, such as FPIs, food protein-induced enterocolitis syndrome. That's not an anaphylactic food allergy. So we're not going to do an anaphylactic test or an IgE test to look for that food allergy. When we're looking for IgE to a food, we can do it one of two ways. We can do it with an immunocap test, which is a blood test. So if you took your baby to the doctor and then they said, well, let's do a lab to see if they have allergic antibodies to these specific foods, you would go to the lab, they would draw the baby's blood, and then they would run that blood through an immunocap machine. And that immunocap machine would measure how much peanut IgE or how much egg IgE, depending on what the doctor ordered. If we're doing skin testing, which is very common in an allergist's office, we're actually using like little drops of peanut extract and using it's also called scratch testing, where we do like a little poke on the baby's back, not using a needle, just use a little skin prick device. They're usually plastic, just doing a little poke, exposing that just top layer of skin to that little peanut extract. And what we're doing is we're allowing peanut protein to bind to those allergy cells, specifically to peanut-specific IgE, on that baby's allergy cells. And so then if that baby does have peanut-specific IgE on their allergy cells, then the allergy cell is going to get excited. It's going to make a little red-raised, itchy bump. And that's how we do skin prick testing. But like I said, you can have allergen-specific IgE, so peanut IgE, egg IgE, all these different IgEs, but you can also tolerate the food. That's where the clinical history comes in. And where it's very important that any of these tests being ordered are being ordered very intentionally. We really don't like panel testing of looking for like 40 different foods, right? Only looking for what's clinically relevant and interpreted typically by a board certified allergist who has expert training in this.
8: Understood. Let's flip to the big nerve-wracking issue for everybody, and that's the emergency situation. What does a true allergic reaction look like? And most importantly, when should a parent use the EpiPen or Neffy without hesitation?
10: What a true emergency situation looks like is when your child who has a known food allergy accidentally eats something to which they're allergic and starts having hives, vomiting, can have swelling, coughing. You might hear wheezing, that very high-pitched kind of sound. And also a symptom that's sort of under-discussed but incredibly important is this sense of impending doom, which is where a child suddenly, you know, they were playing and they're happy and then all of a sudden they just want to cuddle. Or if they're a teenager, like all of a sudden they just want to get home. So those are some of those symptoms. Now, when you're going to use Epi is when you want to shut down the allergic reaction, because let's review what epinephrine does. Epinephrine will bind to your blood vessels and tighten them up some, because I mentioned earlier that if you're having this allergic reaction, all these allergy cells being activated, it's actually going to cause a drop in blood pressure. It does that by opening up your blood vessels. Epinephrine counters that, tightening up your blood vessels to help your blood pressure. Also, with that opening up of your blood vessels from those allergy cells, from that reaction, you can have swelling. What you can also have from those allergy cells being activated is your lungs actually tightening up. So you're getting a drop in blood pressure from opening up of the blood vessels, and you're getting difficulty breathing from tightening up of your airways. Epinephrine binds to the airways, to the blood vessels, and counteracts all of that. What epinephrine also does, though, is it binds to the allergy cells to shut down the reaction. Oh. And so when I counsel parents on when to use Epi, it's as soon as you recognize they're having an allergic reaction,
8: right?
10: Because you want to use the Epi to, it's going to bind to the mast cells, the allergy cells, and stop the reaction from getting worse. So if a child with a known peanut allergy eats peanut and starts having hives, am I going to tell them to use Epi immediately? Absolutely. I'm not going to wait for the child to start having profuse vomiting or trouble breathing to use the medicine that's going to shut down the reaction.
8: That is so helpful. Let's get into some of the practical day-to-day life issues that come with this. Let's say you just saw, we'll take Oliver, our case at the beginning, and you made a diagnosis that they have food allergy to whatever it is, peanut, egg, whatever that may be. How does the family begin to rebuild a sense of like a normal life without feeling as though everything in front of them is this nightmare waiting to occur.
10: With Oliver, I'm guessing Oliver was around one year of age, maybe 1 to 2 years of age. So still pretty young kiddo. And it sounds like he has a peanut allergy and an egg allergy. And that cookie was probably egg, and that he's a kiddo who doesn't tolerate even baked egg. Many of our kids with egg allergies, they can actually tolerate baked egg, but there are absolutely some kids that even a little bit of baked egg is going to cause a severe allergic reaction. And so with Oliver, really one of the first things I would tell the parents is like, look, having a food allergy, like nobody wants this for their child, right? But there is no better time to have it than today, because today there are multiple ways we can intervene to help your child grow tolerance to these foods. In many cases, egg allergies, they'll actually self-resolve about 80% of the time, we think. Peanut allergies, they're only going to self-resolve about 20% of the time. I say self-resolve. Sometimes people say outgrow. But so there are ways to intervene to help teach the body to tolerate the food. Things like oral immunotherapy, where under the strict supervision of an allergist, you're feeding your child a very, very small amount of the allergen every day. Same with sublingual immunotherapy, even smaller doses of the allergen every day. And what that does, that low, small amount over a period of time, helps the immune system grow tolerance to the food and overcome that allergic reaction that can happen when you have those allergic antibodies and you don't have tolerance.
8: Let's talk about the element of school. That seems to get a lot of people very nervous. As I mentioned, that's what I remember from my wife talking to me about her school nurse days. It was just this issue with the birthday cake, the cupcakes, the other kids' stuff. What should every parent insist on when it comes to school safety plans?
10: So school safety is probably one of the biggest stressors that we work with families on. And it's going to change as the child grows up. Early on, the child in no way, shape, or form should have to be responsible for their own safety, right? Now, we want to grow that and grow that responsibility as kids are growing up and learning how to transition really from that pediatric care model where mom and dad is, they're making all the health decisions and the kiddos doesn't have to carry their epi. They don't have to worry about, you know, what they're eating because mom and dad are doing that. That's when they're really young. But we want to teach them along the way as they're transitioning to the adult care model, which is where they're the ones responsible for their health, that they need to be mindful about what are they eating, reading nutrition labels. But when you're talking to the school should always be on board to help keep that child safe while also included. And this is where situations can become very concerning for families, where they think that their child might not be able to participate in some sort of arts and crafts activity because it's being done with peanut butter. So then they don't get to participate. And I mean, as a parent, we never want our kids to be excluded for any reason, but certainly not for an allergy concern. And so that's sort of like the social emotional aspect. But then the medical aspect and the legitimate food allergy associated anxiety aspect is, well, what if my child accidentally ingests this allergen to which they're being exposed in the classroom? And that's where we need to have age-appropriate shared decision-making with the parents, with the child, depending on the age, with the allergist, and a clear plan with the school of what is safe and what is not safe for that child. And how are we going to keep that child absolutely included at school? So it's got to be very personalized, but there are definitely ways to do it. And definitely you want some core things. You want anybody who is taking care of your child at any time to know how to recognize an allergic reaction and how to treat it. Their life-saving medication, epinephrine, needs to be available to them at all times. And people need to know how to use that medication.
8: Got it. I was just on a flight. They made an announcement right at the beginning of the flight that someone has peanut allergies and they will not be serving any peanuts on that particular flight. And I don't know if I've heard that announcement that often, but travel always adds that layer of anxiety. What does a travel plan look like for a kid in that scenario?
10: Food allergy families are some of the best planners you'll ever meet because they plan, they know when they need to have food, what safe food they can have, how to prepare an area to make sure, especially a young kiddo, they like to board early. I totally respect that and encourage that. You want to have them board early so they can wipe down, but also so that they can make sure there's not like a random nut between the seats that, yeah, you know, whether or not a young child is allergic, a young child gets a hold of a nut, could aspirate it, right? So it's important that families be able to plan. Never rely on somebody else for your child's safe food, especially when you're really not sure, right? Be able to be prepared. You can also talk with the airline about what they will be serving. But again, I never rely on that. I advise my families to never rely on that, to always pack enough safe snacks and even some like jackpot snacks, to use a term my dog trainer used to use, that the child's not going to feel like they're missing out because they're not getting a treat that the flight attendant's passing out, but they're actually getting this even better treat. And the parents are happy because they know that it's safe for them. So you always want to plan ahead, have ample food available for your child. And when in doubt, don't trust the food. Don't eat it. Have ample snacks for your kiddo.
8: Dr. Hoyt, treatments are evolving, and I get a lot of questions that also talk about oral immunotherapy. What should families know about oral immunotherapy for this?
10: Oral immunotherapy is absolutely an option for kiddos and some adults who have anaphylactic food allergies. It's that low and slow approach that I mentioned earlier of every day eating a very, very small amount of the allergen. To put it in perspective, one peanut has about 300 milligrams of peanut protein in it. We start a lot of OIT treatment protocols in office where the child or the adult will have 2 to 3 milligrams of peanut protein. So a very small amount. They eat that dose every day, come back in every 2 weeks. Sometimes we do remote up dosing. But what it's doing is a lot like allergy shots that we've used for decades, that over time, this continued exposure to the allergen teaches the immune system to tolerate it. And younger children, OIT, many kinds, can get kiddos to freely eating the food and kind of leaving the allergy in the rearview mirror. We never like to say that it's a cure, though, because a cure is a treatment where you have a condition, you apply the cure, the condition goes away, but then you stop the treatment and the condition doesn't come back. Well, with oral immunotherapy, our goal is to get the food safely into the child's diet to where they don't have to worry about avoiding it anymore. So in clinical reality, in real life, we're not going to say, okay, we got your kiddo to freely eating PB&Js. Now let's have them strictly avoided for 6 months and see if the allergy symptoms come back when we reintroduce it. In studies, they do that sometimes. And I do think it's a relevant academic question. But in the real world, where we're trying to improve a patient's safety and improve their quality of life and get them eating whatever it is they want to eat to live freer lives,

0: was nowhere near where it is today. We also have sublingual immunotherapy and also omalizumab or Xolair, an injectable medication that doesn't teach the body to tolerate the food, but it can provide protection if a child or an adult were to accidentally ingest their allergen. This medication can typically prevent an allergic reaction if it's only a small amount of the allergen. So there are many different ways that we can help not just improve a child's safety, but also improve their quality of life.
1: In our last moment, Dr. Hoyt, I want to ask you this question. There is just so much medical misinformation on food allergies all over social media, the internet, wherever you look. I want you to address in this last moment, what's the biggest myth? You want parents to know that it's a myth so that they know not to trust that information.
0: The biggest myth is that just being in the same room with an allergen is going to cause their child to have a severe allergic reaction. It is incredibly rare for an allergen to go airborne. That typically only happens when you're like frying fish or your child's allergic to fish or in close quarters. But, you know, as I address in my book, citing research studies, lots of these food proteins, they're heavy, they fall to the ground. So as long as you're wiping surfaces and, you know, you're making sure your child isn't accidentally having exposure to an allergen, as I mentioned, like a nut in between two seats, then you can explore the world. It's really the ingestion of a food allergen that's going to cause a problem. And also, as I mentioned, there are more ways than ever before to help treat these food allergies.
1: I'm going to let that be our last word. Dr. Hoyt, this has been so incredibly helpful. I've learned a lot. I really appreciate it. And your book is fantastic. I think a lot of people will find it as a very useful resource.
0: Thank you so much for having me.
1: We've been talking to Dr. Alice Hoyt. She is an allergist immunologist. She is also the author of the exceptional new resource called Navigating Food Allergies, A Parent's Guide to Care, Coverage, and Confidence. Coming up after your weekly health headlines, what if the forces that shape our health also shape who we become? And we'll be right back.
2: Hi, I'm Stacey Bennett, producer of What's Health Got to Do With It, and these are your weekly health headlines. Researchers at Columbia University have successfully used a newer gene editing technique called base editing to precisely alter DNA in human embryos, while avoiding much of the damage seen with earlier methods. The work raises the possibility of one day correcting disease-causing mutations before birth, but it also reignites concerns about genetically engineered designer babies. Health Secretary Robert F. Kennedy Jr. is pursuing broader federal access to state medical record databases to study autism, vaccine safety, and chronic disease. The effort has sparked concerns among public health leaders about patient privacy, legal authority, and whether such records can answer questions about a vaccine-autism link, which decades of research has not supported. Researchers have identified a set of 14 blood proteins that may predict lung cancer more than 5 years before diagnosis. The study also found that an existing anti-inflammatory drug appeared to cut lung cancer risk nearly in half among people with elevated levels of those proteins. And now for some good news. Researchers report that a single infusion of an experimental gene editing therapy lowered LDL, or bad cholesterol, by up to 62% in patients with inherited high cholesterol or heart disease. The treatment permanently switches off a liver gene called PCSK9, allowing the body to remove more cholesterol from the bloodstream. And those are your weekly health headlines.
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0: Welcome back. I'm Dr. Joe Servin, and this is What's Health Got to Do with It. Today at St. Ignatius Memorial Medical Center, or Hospital of the Mind, we've been asking a simple but powerful question. Are we shaped more by what we're exposed to or what we're protected from? In our first conversation, we explored how the immune system learns, and sometimes imperfectly, what to fight and what to tolerate. But that question doesn't stop at biology, because beyond the clinic, beyond the lab, there's another kind of exposure. That to ideas, to culture, to uncertainty, even to systems that don't always work as they should. And that brings us to this. What happens when the rules don't exist or don't work and you need to write better ones? Our next guest has lived that question. Dr. Elizabeth Betsy Reed Aden is an anthropologist, scientist, and former pharmaceutical executive whose new memoir, Mud, Microbes, and Medicine, How a Curious Anthropologist Got to the Boardroom, traces an extraordinary path from fieldwork on remote Pacific islands to the highest levels of global medicine and industry. Along the way, she confronts big questions where science meets culture, where idealism meets power, and where the systems we trust don't always serve everyone equally. Her story is in many ways about exposure to different worlds, different ways of thinking, and the courage to pivot when the path forward isn't clear. Dr. Aden, welcome back to our program.
1: Well, it's great to be back. Thank you.
0: You bet. Let's start at the beginning. You trained as an anthropologist, went into a field in remote Pacific communities. And I'm wondering, what did those early experiences expose you to that no classroom or university ever could?
1: I got a fellowship to go to Melanesia, which on the positive side was a French colony, kind of half French, half British. So I could maybe get French food.
0: Okay.
1: But the beaches weren't great where I was going. And, you know, I'd gone camping before, but I had expected what it was like to live camping. We had an outhouse. I'd never used a shower bucket before. I didn't know that you really could shower in about 2 gallons of water. But it turns out you can. My first showers were not very pretty because it took many gallons of water. And 10 minutes between buckets to get the hot water in to, you know, make it tolerable. The sound of the bamboo mites eating your house, because my house was made of woven bamboo. And every night you'd hear crunch, crunch, crunch, crunch. You're going, you're eating my house. Some of the insects, the spiders were massive and they would be everywhere. I think they were cockroaches, but I don't really recall those. The other thing that was really stunning was the incessant sound of bugs everywhere. It was just like a white noise of bugs.
0: Oh, wow.
1: And it was, you know, no one can prepare you for that. And you kind of walk in. And first of all, when you walk in and off the boat, you're walking on a very rough, ragged coral reef. Yeah. You don't even know how to walk because you're tromping through the water to get to the land. And you're slipping and sliding and off balance and everyone's carrying you like you're an aged person. And, you know, you're 24 and you're not really aged, but that's what you look like. It's incredible.
0: I'm hearing those experiences, you really set the scene there.
1: Well, it was pretty intense. And there were people there who were part of the school program. And so they could ease me into this. So they knew people. And, you know, I'll never forget my first day. And I showed up in this very fancy, what people call Safari Barbie outfit from the old Abercrombie and Fitch. I woke up really early because I had just flown in from America. And I walked out brave on my own. And there was this fire and people standing around. I couldn't speak the language, but I just stopped and pointed and screamed, "Fire! Fire!" And all the men turned and looked at me, and they just laughed.
0: Oh, wow. So
1: okay.
0: Wow.
1: they were drying coconut to make copra, so they knew exactly what they were doing.
0: you know, one of the things that hits me as you're recounting these stories is, you know, you have a very different culture that you're kind of talking to and living with. And Western medicine isn't the default. What do you think you learned about, you know, like working with this, with a very different culture in how you began to understand illness?
1: Well, they had a dispensary on the island. It was pretty new. And people would come in and, you know, if they were sick, maybe they would get a shot. Maybe they'd get a pill. But mostly everything was a placebo. But there were records. So I learned that there was no gender listed on the medical record because I had all my stuff from America.
0: Sure.
1: Well, I need to know about gender. I need to know about age of menarche. I need to know about all these important medical things. And they said, well, you just look at the name and you know if it's man or woman. Oh, you mean if it, he said, now if it starts with a vow, it's a woman. If it doesn't have a vow, it's a man. We're done. That's it. So I'm like, oh, okay. And all the preconceived questionnaire elements that I've been armed with, none of it worked. None of it. They didn't know the age of menstruation. They had a totally different practice regarding marriage. Women were pregnant from the time they were menstruating till the time they went to menopause. It was an entirely different way of looking at the world than I could have even imagined. It was unbelievable.
0: How did it challenge your assumptions? I mean, you're dealing with something that is so totally different. So how did it affect you dealing with something that's just totally foreign?
1: Well, I'm the foreigner. They're the ones that have survived and thrived in this environment. So, you know, it's kind of like being 2 years old all over again, or actually hoping you could be 2 years old, because I would go through hoping that the 2 years I was planning to live there, that at the end I would be as competent as a 2 year old. And by that, I mean that I would be able to be fluent in the language. I'd know how to use a knife. I'd know how to cook. I'd know how to do very basic things and be able to go up into the garden and just do the acts of daily living. And I'm in the position where I'm not going to tell them anything. They have to tell me everything because I'm the equivalent of just a blank slate. I know nothing. And everything in my world doesn't translate to their world. So I had to just watch and learn and ask and learn the pidgin language and find people who could be willing to talk to me. Go out every day, just summon courage. Okay, today we're going out. Today we're going to smile a lot because that's all I know how to do. And then, of course, I ultimately got to the point where I needed to take blood samples because I was studying hepatitis B virus and trying to figure out the natural history of hepatitis B virus infection. But that evolved gradually. Once I felt comfortable going out, talking to people, then going to the dispensary, looking at the medical records, hanging out, and having someone come and show me exactly how to do the blood sampling and testing in field conditions with no electricity, no running water, nothing. Wow. Then it started to get very interesting.
0: Let me ask you this, and I'm going to kind of like, it's interesting because you start off here in the Pacific, you kind of have this work that you do with hepatitis B. Let's fast forward a little bit. How did you move from those areas of fields being in very remote locations into the world of global pharma, a completely other world? How did you make that move?
1: Okay, this will sound really kind of weird, but as I finished up my anthropology degree, my PhD, I actually got one of the two positions in the U.S. that were available for someone with my qualifications.
0: Wow.
1: And they were both really good schools, the University of Illinois and the University of Texas at Austin. And so I accepted the one I wanted. I got basically offers from both. And I had a tenure track position, assistant professor. It was amazing. And then I found that I could see my life being the same thing over and over and over again. When I stayed in academics, that I would go to Taiwan. I would look at how hepatitis B was transmitted there. I could transfer my skill set to looking at Epstein-Barr virus and why did it show up in three different ways in three different areas, like cancer or an infectious disease or lymphoma. And I thought, you know, I've done that. I don't want to be in academics. So what can I do? What do I have? And then I figured out, well, if I could figure out who gets a disease and why, then I bet I could figure out who buys a product and why. Because during the analysis of the data from my dissertation, I became very fluent in statistics and data analysis and data management. And so I sold myself to an advertising image firm as someone who could do market research. Mm-hmm. I could tell you who buys a product and why. And they bought it. It was amazing. It was very cool. And then I got bored with that when I was managing people who were making more than I was. And so then I thought, well, you know, I've always been interested in healthcare. I always read that part of this newspaper. And biotech was just starting in the Silicon Valley. So I cold called people. I would look at the newspaper. I'd see people's names. I'd call them up. Hi. I know how to do market research. I've been in marketing, sort of. And they said, oh, well, yeah, marketing. That's really good. Why don't you come and do business development in biotech? Sure. I had no clue what I was getting into. You know, they used a whole different vocabulary, so I had to learn that. And they'd say things like, well, you're going to read this contract, right? Come up with a deal structure. Huh? Oh, yeah, sure. What's a contract?
0: Yeah. That's incredible. One of the things that as I listen to you tell those stories, it's like, it's really about, you know, you're writing your own rules. And I'm just wondering, how do you generate the courage to make the cold calls, write their own rules, you know, just jump into this and go for it as best you can? That's a lot. That's very gutsy.
1: Well, look at it this way. If you don't do it, the answer is no. If you don't do it, then you're stuck on a treadmill and you're just going forever and ever on the same thing. And it's like, well, you know, just I'm a learning curve junkie. Okay. I have to admit that. I love the learning curve. And I've always been attracted to going to places where I didn't know anything, so I could learn. And that was the appeal. That was the appeal of dealing with a lot of different clients in the advertising design world. In biotech, it was products. In pharma, it was, oh my gosh, products up the wazoo, complications up the wazoo, everything. It was so exhilarating that you couldn't put it down because you'd be learning about developing a monoclonal antibody to treat breast cancer. That's really very, very cool.
0: Yeah.
1: Learning about, you know, a whole new approach to hepatitis C treatment or hepatitis B. So it was all of this it was mind candy. It was like just gorging on mind candy. It was wonderful. Loved it.
0: I know many of our listeners out there are probably listening to you and they're wondering, you know, maybe they're at a career crossroads and you have had this very non-linear, non-traditional approach to how you've arrived at different areas. And in our last moments with you, I'm just wondering, how would you advise someone out there that it's time to make a pivot, that, you know, get yourself exposed, go out there? How would you address that?
1: I found it actually very exhilarating to do networking. I would just cold call people. I'd invite them to lunch or coffee. And I just said, I want an information interview. I want to know what you're doing and what excites you about your job. And I would do it for a whole bunch of different areas. And I would see what resonated with me, what sounded exciting, what worked, what didn't work. And it was fun to meet different people who were doing different jobs. That was so exhilarating and enlightening. That was one of the most fun parts about making the pivot.
0: I love that. And I really appreciate you giving us your time today. I love your stories. I love the book. It's that the memoir is such a great read. And I just want to thank you so much for sharing all of this with us today. I think it's been just wonderful.
1: Well, thank you so much. And I'm so glad you liked the book.
0: It was definitely a fun read. And again, thanks so much. We look forward to talking to you in the future at some point on the show as well.
1: Super. I look forward to it.
0: We've been talking to Dr. Elizabeth Reed Aden, or Betsy Aden. She is the author of her new memoir, Mud, Microbes, and Medicine: How a Curious Anthropologist Got to the Boardroom. A true must read. Today, we stepped onto different paths here at St. Ignatius Memorial Medical Center. On one, we met Oliver, the young boy whose immune system is still learning what to fear and what to tolerate. A reminder that even our biology is shaped by what we encounter and sometimes by what we avoid. On another, we followed Dr. Betsy Reed Aden across continents, through mud, microbes, through uncertainty and moments when the rules no longer held. A life shaped not by a straight line, but by exposure to new worlds, new ideas, and the courage to step into them. And maybe that's the quiet truth that emerges across these grounds. That growth, whether in the body or in a life, rarely comes from standing still. It comes from contact, from challenge, from stepping into something not fully known, not recklessly, but deliberately, not without fear, but not ruled by it either. Because what we protect ourselves from may keep us safe, but what we're willing to face may be what shapes us. And here at St. Ignatius, as the light softens and the day gives way to evening, we're left with that question: are we shaped more by what we're exposed to or what we're protected from? Perhaps the answer is this: we are shaped by both, but over time, it is exposure, thoughtfully lived, that seems to shape the process of becoming. Well, that is our program for today. If you missed anything, listen to the full episode at WJCT.org or wherever you get your podcasts. Thanks to all of our guests. Our executive producer, Stacey Bennett. Brady Corum is our director. Isabella Casapau is our associate producer. Caden Collins is our researcher. 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
5: 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WQCS weather. Quiet evening setting up on the Treasure Coast. Tonight brings a chance of showers and thunderstorms, then skies turn mostly clear, with a low near 76. Tomorrow starts sunny, then a chance for storms returns in the afternoon. Highs reach about 92. It's currently on the Treasure Coast, 86, at WQCS.
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10: Live from NPR News in Washington, I'm Janine Herbst. President Trump says the U.S. military conducted additional strikes against multiple targets in Iran today for violating the ceasefire agreement. NPR's Shondalise Tester has more.
11: U.S. Central Command says its forces launched strikes against several Iranian military assets on Saturday. Those assets included Iranian air defense sites, communication systems, and drone storage facilities. CENTCOM says the strikes were a direct response to an Iranian drone attack on an oil tanker transiting near the Strait of Hormuz. Bahrain has also accused Iran of targeting it with drones. President Trump said in a social media post on Saturday that the U.S. may be forced to militarily complete the job. And if that happens, quote, Iran will no longer exist. Late Friday, U.S. military forces targeted several Iranian military sites in response to an Iranian drone attack Thursday on a cargo ship navigating the Strait of Hormuz. CENTCOM says commercial vessels are continuing to travel through the Strait of Hormuz. Shondalise Duster, NPR News.
10: The death toll for a pair of earthquakes that struck Venezuela this week has now risen to more than 1,400. Rescue efforts are underway. NPR's Fernando Naro has more.
12: It's the third day after the deadly earthquakes that have devastated northern Venezuela. In one of the hardest hit areas, the coastal state of La Guaira, roads are congested. Convoys of military trucks and civilians are carrying aid workers, shovels, heavy machinery, and food supplies. Venezuela's interim president, Delcy Rodriguez, announced that access to La Guaira has been militarized. She said it's an effort to streamline aid into the region. The first 72 hours after a quake are crucial in finding survivors, and local authorities say tens of thousands are still missing. Fernando Narro, NPR News, La Guaira, Venezuela.
10: Extreme fire weather conditions are expected across much of the Southwest through the weekend. NPR's Nate Rott reports that includes part of southern Utah, where the largest fire in the country is currently burning.
13: Firefighters on the Cottonwood Fire near Beaver, Utah, saw historic conditions Friday. The National Weather Service in Salt Lake City issued its first ever particularly dangerous situation red flag warning due to a combination of high winds, temperatures, and low humidity. The conditions forced firefighters to temporarily disengage from some parts of the fire and grounded aircraft. Red flag warnings are forecast in six southwestern states, including most of Utah, through Saturday. Sunday is expected to see a little reprieve, with cooler, less windy conditions to follow into next week. Nate Rott, NPR News.
10: President Trump is nominating former Oklahoma State Trooper Lance Troyer as the new head of Immigration and Customs Enforcement. He faces Senate confirmation, and if confirmed, he would replace Acting ICE Director David Venturella. This is NPR. President Trump is threatening to upend a recently finalized trade deal with the European Union, saying he will levy additional tariffs on imports from any country that imposes